0: Well, I suppose I ought to encourage it. I won't take you in, but you can peek. You know where the door is.
1: Oh, thanks, Mrs. Martin. Thanks very much.
0: But don't touch anything.
1: I won't.
0: I better put these groceries away.
2: Mrs. Martin! Help! Help! Help!
3: Last time?
0: I don't know.
3: At least 6 feet high.
0: What is it?
3: Look at the eyes. Feelers out in front, waving. Wings.
0: It got wings. It can fly at us. Kill us. Eat us. Get out of here. We must get out of here.
3: Yeah. Walk backwards. Keep your eyes on it.
0: It looks like a moth. A giant moth.
3: Watch it. If it flies, you...
0: Open it! Oh, look! You bumped into the door!
3: Open it! Quick, open it!
0: In the other room. We can't get out. We can't get out.
3: I'm looking at it. Oh, it's crying, Mrs. Martin. It isn't doing anything. It's just sitting there, fanning its wings.
0: Oh, Bill, what should we do?
3: I don't know.
0: Let's move in the corner by that chair. We can crouch down behind it. We'll just sit here and watch it.

0: Now, Mr. Martin, I'm very interested in your growth ray. As Dean of Science, I want to be certain that this university encourages brilliant young scholars who are experimenting in new fields of research.
1: I understand,
0: sir. At the same time, I must be satisfied that the research will be of fundamental value.
1: Yes, sir.
0: Now, suppose you talk for a while. Tell me about your work.
1: Well, I have always been interested in the effect of environment on organisms. I narrow the environmental factors to universal conditions applicable to all organisms. Mm-hmm. For example, sir, air, temperature, humidity, light, and so forth. And then I approach each of these conditions from the point of view of its specific effects on organisms. I discovered that the presence or absence of light gave me the widest variance of reaction.
0: Oh, excuse me. In what way the widest variance?
1: In the effect on physical growth, change, adaptation.
0: Oh, I see.
1: You see, sir, because light is a general term, I broke its definition down into all known rays, infrared, ultraviolet, so forth, and studied reactions of organisms to those rays in every conceivable combination.
0: Mm-hmm.
1: Now, after 2 years, I evolved a theory that if certain rays could be combined electronically and concentrated on living organisms for specified periods of time, their growth would be greatly stimulated.
0: And you have constructed such a machine?
1: Yes, I have. The Electrodyna Spectrum, the growth ray machine.
0: What have you accomplished with it so far?
1: I've multiplied the growth of certain insects many times. My present machine is small and homemade, and its power is not too great. But so far, I've increased the size of a fly to that of a pack of cigarettes.
0: Mm.
1: The size of a spider to that of my fist.
0: What kind of spider?
1: A tarantula.
0: Well, it's a very dangerous and poisonous insect to work with.
1: Well, being a tropical spider, it might be more receptive to light. Its size has tripled.
0: Tell me, Mr. Martin, what is the optimum increase in size that you've so far obtained?
1: About 8 times with the fly. The size increase varies with the insects. There's a lot of research yet to be done.
0: Yes, so I can see. Your work certainly excites the imagination. Think of your having the kind of equipment that will permit a 20, 50, 100, or even a 1,000-fold increase in an insect's size. Imagine an insect large enough to attack and devour a human being. Imagine this university needing lion cages to contain its giant insects.
1: Well, there's no limit to what new things we could learn about all manner of organisms with the growth ray. Not just insects.
0: Yes, that's right. Mr. Martin, I'd like you to stay on another few hours so that we can talk some more.
1: I'd be very happy.
0: Perhaps you'd like to phone your wife, but you'll be a bit late.
1: Thank you, sir.
0: You can use the phone in the other office. And Mr. Martin.
1: Yes.
0: When she asks you how everything's going, you tell her that it's going just fine.
2: It's still sitting there, looking at us.
3: The most horrible thing I've ever seen.
2: 6 feet high. Those giant wings. How does it get here, Mrs. Martin?
3: Somehow the growth ray must have begun working. It gives off a slight glow. The moth must have seen it, flown toward it.
2: It must have seen us. Those eyes, their biggest dinner plates. Maybe it's swimming. Then it will come toward us. It'll try to kill us.
3: Don't, Bill. Don't say that. Crouch down, Lord. This chair protects us.
2: We've got to get out of here. The door's locked, but isn't there some other way out?
3: Only the window. Behind the moth.
2: Is the window locked? I can't see. The shade is drawn.
3: Yes, the window is locked.
2: Gosh, if it would only fly to the other corner of the room.
3: Then what would you do?
2: Maybe I could run to the window, pull up the shade, unlock the window, get out and get help.
3: Just leave me alone with it. The monstrous creature, oh, no. But
2: what do we do?
3: I don't know.
2: When will Mr. Martin come home?
3: This afternoon, tonight. Maybe not until tomorrow. Listen. The phone.
2: Maybe that's Mr. Martin calling.
3: Yes.
2: When he don't answer, maybe he'll come home.
3: No, he'll think I'm out shopping or visiting.
2: Mrs. Martin, look.
3: The moth. You've stopped moving its wings.
2: It's looking right at us. At this corner. I'll bet it hears the telephone. It scares her.
3: Do you think that's Maya? That must be George calling her. Why doesn't he realize something has happened? Why doesn't he call the neighbors or the police? Why doesn't he come home?
2: Mrs. Martin, I think it's going to fly.
3: What do we do?
2: I don't know.
4: It'll kill us.
3: If it heard the phone, it'll hear us. When it flies, crouch down to get as much protection from the chair as possible. And scream. Yell. Anything to make noise.
4: Okay. Okay, Mrs. Parker.
3: Oh, the way it just stares.
4: Maybe it won't fly. It's quiet.
3: The phone has stopped ringing. Yes, Bill. Yes. Let's be quiet.
5: Like a nightmare being here. George, darling, you know I hated these insects. Yet you built a laboratory in our home. Home. A place with a room of terror. Why am I here? Why did things happen to trap me here? Was it because I hated George's work? Was it because I refused to help him with these repulsive creatures? I see them all. His body is like a worm. Quivering. Rippling. Gray. Dirty. Those eyes, staring, knowing I'm here. What's he going to do? No!
4: It's flying at us. Scream again. Make noise. It's flying wildly against the wall, the ceiling,
3: the fireplace, the window.
4: His wings hit the window shade. It rolls off.
3: Sunlight's coming in. He's flying blindly, crazily.
4: Bill,
3: the glass cage with the spider, the poisonous spider.
4: I see it scurrying across the floor, over there by the sofa.
3: The giant moth is sitting on the bookshelf and on the floor, like a fuzzy ball of death. The spider. The tarantula!
0: Well, Mr. Martin, I am delighted to see you. The dean phoned and said you were coming over. I think I am the last member of the faculty committee he wants you to see. Oh, sit down, won't you?
1: Thank you, Professor Buckley. Yes, I've been going all afternoon from one appointment to the other.
0: And all of us are happy to talk with you. The dean is quite excited about your research, you know.
1: Yes, I'm very pleased about that. Professor Buckley, I hope you won't think me rude at the beginning of our meeting, but I wonder if I might use your phone.
0: Why, of course, Mr. Martin. Is something wrong?
1: No, I don't think so, but I phoned my wife several times to tell her I was staying on all afternoon, and there's been no answer.
0: Oh, I'm sure there's nothing wrong. By all means, call. The phone is right there.
1: Thank you.
6: Number, please.
1: Lakeview 84572, and reverse the charges, please.
6: Thank you.

0: There doesn't seem to be any answer.
1: Oh, well, let it ring a few more times.
2: Sorry, sir. There is no answer. Shall I keep trying?
0: Yes, operator. Please keep trying.
2: I'll call you, sir.
0: Thank you. I can't understand it. It's not like Betty to be away so long.

0: They're
1: both still there, Mrs. Martin.
0: Yes. Still there.
1: I saw the spider last week. As big as Mr. Martin's fist. I looked into the glass cage. I could see the hair on its legs, like bristles. Mr. Martin showed me its mouth, where it bites and chills with the poison.
0: Stop it, Billy! Stop!
1: I'm sorry, Mrs. Martin. I can't stop looking at them.
0: They don't like the sunlight. That's why they're on the sofa.
1: But the whole room is flooded with sunlight since the shade went up.
0: Hiding in this corner behind this chair doesn't give us the protection we need.
1: Why? The moth is too big to get at us here.
0: But the spider, it can scurry on the rug under the chair.
1: I'll take off my shoes. Something to hear with, if it comes. There. Now you take one of them.
0: Look, its wings are fluttering again.
1: It's going to fly again.
0: But let's not scream. It might scare the spider.
1: You may hear too.
0: I don't know.
1: Here it comes.
0: The picture on the wall. He's knocked it down.
1: The spider.
0: Where is he?
1: I don't know. Somewhere in this room.
0: The moth.

0: There is still no answer, sir. Shall I keep trying?
1: I don't know. I'll call you back.
0: Ask for operator 34, sir. Thank you.
2: No answer yet?
1: No, sir. Of course, I did tell Betty that I might be late or even stay overnight. She may have gone to her mother's.
2: Well, it's a real pleasure finding a young man who cares that much for his wife. I suppose Mrs. Martin feels the same way about you.
1: Oh, Betty's wonderful.
2: Yes, I'm sure she is. After all, not many women would approve of their husbands inventing machines that make insects larger. You've got a rare wife, Mr. Martin. One who doesn't object to giant insects in the house.
3: Get the shoe tight in your hand, Bill. If you see the spider, hit it. It's hard.
4: Yes, ma'am. I will.
3: I can't stand it much longer. My hands are trembling. I'm cold all over.
4: Me too, Mrs. Martin. I think I'm getting sick.
3: Oh, you mustn't, Bill.
4: If I could have a drink of water.
3: The moth. It's acting strangely. See?
4: Yeah. God, its feelings are kind of limp.
3: And its body. Oh, that disgusting worm-like body. It's flabby all of a sudden. Droopy.
4: Its eyes. They look different, too. I don't know why, but somehow they...
3: Yes. Yes, you're right.
4: Huh?
3: What's the matter?
4: Spider! Spider! Spider! Oh, no. It was only the hem of your skirt touching my leg. I thought it was the spider.
3: Oh, Bill. Bill, what's going to happen to us?
4: Gosh, Mrs. Martin, don't cry. Please don't cry.

0: Well, Mr. Martin, are the terms satisfactory to you?
1: Oh, yes, sir, very much so. Thank you, sir.
0: It's going to be a great pleasure having you at the university. And I know that you find your association with us a real incentive to carrying on your work with the growth rate.
1: I'm sure of that. I'll do my very best to be a credit to the university and to scientific research.
0: Well, my boy, it's time for you to leave if you want to catch the 6:10 and be home to tell your wife. You just get home and you'll find that there's an explanation for why she didn't answer the phone all day.
1: I'm sure you're right. Thank you again, Dean. Thank you very much.

0: feel better now, Mrs. Martin?
1: I guess so, Bill. I'm all cried out. I haven't a tear left.
0: Look, Mrs. Martin, I'm going to try to reach the window.
1: The window?
0: The moth is back on the couch. I think I can make a run for the window once I push the chair aside over the...
1: But he might attack you. Or me?
0: Well, maybe he won't.
1: Oh, but he will, he will. The moth is so big. 6 feet high. Bill, what would happen to either of us if he did attack? I would be eaten alive.
0: Do they have teeth? Could it really kill us?
1: Well, moths eat all sorts of things. George would know exactly. I had a whole group of claws ruined last year. It's so big, so terribly big. I'm biting. Oh, Bill, I don't know what to say.
0: I'm going to try it. I'll crouch down. I'll push the chair out a little, squeeze by between the chair and the wall, and make a dash for the window. Now, there. Chair's pushed aside. Now, give me my shoes. Okay, Mrs. Martin. Here I go.
2: I'm here. I'll try to unlock the window. Look out!

0: No one home?
1: The lights are off. Ah, that's better. Where can Betty have gone? Betty! Betty, are you here?
2: John! John!
1: Betty, where are you?
2: In the laboratory!
1: Good Lord. Locked. It's locked. Where's the key? Here.
2: John! John,
1: oh, Betty! Oh, my darling.
2: George. Oh, George, it was awful.
1: Who's that? Betty, for heaven's sake.
2: It's Bill. Bill, the grocery boy. He's killed by that.
1: Look at that moth. I can't believe it. It's dead. Bill.
3: Oh, Mr. Mark,
2: you're fine. The glass broke on the floor.
1: Let's get out of here fast. All right, sit down, Bill. Oh. For heaven's sake, what happened? Here, sit down, darling. I'll get you a drink. Here you are.
2: Thank you.
1: Now tell me.
2: The laboratory door snapped behind us. The giant moth was there. He knocked over the glass cage with the spider. We thought we'd die. And I thought Bill was dead.
1: I'll find the spider and kill it. But as for the moth, darling, despite its size, you had nothing to fear.
2: What?
1: Well, you see, darling, the adult moth doesn't eat. It has no mouth. Nothing to attack or kill with. Despite its size, Trichophaga tapetella, the clothes moth, is utterly harmless.
2: You mean it? You mean we could have just shooed it away and opened the window?
1: Of course, dear. The reason it's dead and why you could have waited without worrying is that a moth cannot live more than 6 hours in sunlight. You see, dear, all this horror was unnecessary.

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In today's cast, Joan Shea portrayed Betty, Larry Robinson was Bill, Ralph Bell was George, and Bill Griffiths was the Dean. Music composed and played by Milton Kay. Sound, Al April and George Cooney. Engineer, Bob Albrecht. This is Ken Marvin speaking.

This program came from New York. In ancient times, they thought that the rising of the dog star Sirius was responsible for the sultry weather of midsummer. Sirius or not, no one needs to be told that these are dog days, and every sportsman knows it's perfect weather for just plain fishing. 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
0: Tonight's story, Dr. Grimshaw's Sanitarium. What you will hear in the next half hour represents either a magnificent hoax or the true explanation of the famous Grimshaw Sanitarium scandal which made the headlines back in 1947. The manuscript upon which this account is based was removed by the New York State Police from a fountain pen cover found in the doorway to Dr. Grimshaw's study. We offer this manuscript as evidence only. Whether it is authentic or not, you must judge for yourselves.
2: My name is John Dougherty. I'm a graduate of Hamilton College, class of 34, a member of Theta Alpha. I'm one of those fools who wanted some excitement in life, so instead of going into my father's shoe business, I became a private detective. These are facts. You can check them if you like. The rest of what I write here is so fantastic that I don't expect it to be believed. If anyone should find this manuscript and read it, all I ask is that you notify Miss Millicent Armbruster of 299 Wallace Avenue, Buffalo, that Johnny Dougherty is dead. On the evening of July 1st, Miss Armbruster and I were driving to a wedding. Not our own, although I wish it had been. It was Sunday, and in order to avoid traffic, I took the Old Mill Road, a single-lane dirt affair that runs past the Gowanda Cemetery.
3: Johnny, aren't you going too fast?
2: Not for this road. There's nothing around except some tombstones and...
3: Johnny, the gate to the cemetery.
2: Well, what about it?
3: That hearse, look out! Look out!
2: We skidded for about 20 feet and slammed into the back of the hearse. The two rear doors buckled and snapped open. It was a freak. A huge oak coffin with brass handles tipped up and began slowly to slide back toward us.
3: Oh, how horrible.
2: You stay right here, baby. You okay, Mac?
4: You don't pay much attention to speed limits, do you, Jack?
2: Now, look, let's not get hung up on who was right and who was wrong. I was going too fast and you were traveling without lights after dark.
4: Let's see your driver's license.
2: Right here.
4: Private eye, eh?
2: Now, if you don't mind, who does this joy wagon belong to?
4: Gowanda Funeral Service. It's being rented to Grimshaw.
2: Who?
4: Grimshaw from the private sanitarium.
2: Mind if I ask what you were doing after dark coming out of a cemetery with a wooden kimono?
4: We're moving one of Grimshaw's patients to a new grave.
2: They always travel like this?
4: Look, Hawkshaw, how about skipping the third degree and giving me a hand getting this box back in the wagon?
2: A pleasure. Better screw on that cover again. It's going to slide off.
4: Let's get it in the hearse first.
2: Okay, Junior. You get on that end.
4: Okay. You ready?
2: Yeah, lift.
4: Just slide it.
2: Oh, brother, who's in there, King Kong?
4: Look out for the cover.
2: I told you that would happen. The guy's name, Junior.
4: Oh, why don't you ask him, Sherlock Holmes?
2: A real wise guy, huh? I've got half a mind to report this accident.
4: Yeah, well, go ahead. See where it gets you. Now, if you'll pardon me, I'll deliver the body.
3: Everything all right, Johnny?
2: Yeah, I thought so until a few seconds ago. Listen, Millie, can you sit here in the car for another 5 minutes?
3: Where are you going?
2: For a stroll through the cemetery.
3: Oh, Johnny, stop making jokes.
2: When we lifted that coffin back on the meat wagon, I got a good look inside it.
3: Ew.
2: Yeah, exactly how I felt. I figured we'd knock the stuffing out of the corpse, only I didn't expect the stuffing to be sand.
3: What?
2: Yes. That wasn't a body, that was a dummy stuffed with sand, a dummy with a wax face.
3: Johnny!
2: Which brings up an interesting question. Who's supposed to be in that box, and, just where is the dead man spending his time? Sometimes in my business, when things drop off, you have to go out and, dig up new clients. My next case was a gentleman named Harlan Ward Sr., a wealthy automobile manufacturer. I'd gotten his name off his son's tombstone.
5: Are you trying to tell me, Dougherty, that my son Harlan
1: was never buried at Gowanus Cemetery?
2: Exactly, Mr. Wood.
1: But why?
2: Maybe if you'll tell me the circumstances surrounding your son's death, I can help answer that.
1: My son was a rather impetuous young man. Tall, good-looking. After his graduation from Princeton, he began drinking quite heavily. After he got into a couple of scrapes, we sent him to Dr. Grimshaw's sanitarium in the hopes that he could be cured. While my wife and I were in Europe, we received word that he'd died. Buried at Gowanus in our absence. Last week, my wife and I decided to have his body removed to the family vault here at Short Hills.
2: How'd your son die?
1: Suicide.
2: You never saw the body?
1: No. We couldn't get back from Europe in time. Now you tell me that his coffin contains a dummy. How do I know this whole thing isn't a plan to fleece me?
2: You don't. But you're a rich man, Mr. Ward, and you're perfectly willing to take a chance that I'm on the level, and that your son may still be alive.
1: You sound very sure of yourself, Mr. Dalton.
2: My fee is a $2,000 retainer plus expenses.
1: What sort of expenses?
2: However much it costs to take the cure at Dr. Grimshaw's sanitarium. Dr. Grimshaw's sanitarium was just outside Gowanus. Most of the cases were nervous breakdowns and alcoholics. I committed myself as a dipso, and just to make it convincing, I stopped at five or six bars on the way over. I was interviewed by Grimshaw himself, a small man with a fringe of white hair.
5: You understand, Mr. Doherty.
2: That's not my real name, of course, social reasons.
5: We understand. Our paid clientele is very select, and our rates are very high.
2: You'll be paid in cash and in advance, Dr. Grimshaw. How long does a cure usually take?
5: That, of course, depends on the degree of alcoholism. This is my assistant, Dr. Voynoff.
2: How do you do?
6: How do you do?
5: We are accepting Mr. Doherty as a patient. Better place him in the ward with Mr. Kay and Mr. Creakey. Mr. Kay is a long-term patient, Mr. Doherty. A highly intelligent man, formerly a professor of plant pathology. Mr. Creakey suffers mild delusions. I think you'll find him rather amusing.
2: After about 3 days, my roommates Arthur Kay and Creakey got used to me. And we even began to play three-handed bridge. Kay was a chronic dope addict, an intelligent, sensitive man. Creakey was nothing but a clown. He kept a big black cat named the Professor, which he talked to as if it were human.
7: And so I said to her, "My dear Countess, if you don't like the company of my cat, then you don't like me." She looked at me as if I were insane. But of course the joke was on her because I was. Hey, Professor?
8: Meow.
7: The Professor is very sociable. Excellent company.
9: Except when he kills birds and deposits them in your bed. He's nothing but a feline murderer as far as I'm concerned.
7: See? You have insulted him, Mr. K.
2: Come here, Professor. Let's make friends. How about giving me your paw?
9: Oh! Scratched me, you black devil.
7: You insulted him. You hurt his feelings.
2: Well, just keep him away from me.
7: It will be a pleasure. I would advise you not to insult him again. Good afternoon and evening.
2: Is he always as nuts as that?
9: Ever since I've been here.
2: What's his problem?
9: Manic depressive. And a little paranoid, too.
2: How long have you been here, Arthur?
9: I'm sure it's 2 years. I left for a while, but I couldn't stay away from the junk, so I committed myself again.
2: Did you happen to know a patient here named Harlan Ward?
9: Why do you ask that? Did you know him?
2: I met him socially a few times. I understand he died here.
9: So the newspapers said. I wouldn't know.
2: Suicide, wasn't it?
9: Was it?
2: You're being pretty careful, aren't you?
9: Mr. Doherty, what would you say if I were to tell you that I don't believe Harlan Ward is dead?
2: What makes you so certain?
9: He used to share this room with us. He slept in the same bed you now use.
2: I see.
9: He was an alcoholic, doing quite well, too, from what I could observe. We all expected him to go home soon. Then one evening he had a violent fight with Creakey. Creakey accused him of snooping or something. Later that night, Grimshaw and Voynoff took him out.
2: Where?
9: Where they take all the special treatment cases to the charity clinic. It's that small building on the other side of the stone wall. A few days later, we read about his death. Suicide. they said.
2: Just what makes you think he's still alive, Arthur?
9: This. About a month ago, I was in the garden next to the wall that separates us from the charity clinic. Suddenly, I thought I heard a sound, like a child whimpering. It stopped. And a moment later, this note came over the wall, wrapped around a stone.
2: What's it say?
9: Help me, for God's sake, Harlan Ward.
2: Arthur, how would you like to have some fun?
9: Like what?
2: Like sneaking out tonight and going over the wall to the charity ward? What do you say? It would break the monotony a little.
9: I suppose there's no real harm in it.
2: Of course not. I'd go alone, but I'll need help scaling the wall. Will you do it?
9: All right. I'll go with you.
2: Give me a hand and I'll lift you. Be careful when you drop. Ready?
5: Go ahead.
9: There's a charity building over there. The one with the lights in the basement window.
2: Come on. Let's crawl over. Maybe we can see something.

0: Listen. Can you make out what he's saying?
1: No, I can barely hear.
2: Good Lord.
0: What was that?
1: Probably some patient having the DTs.
0: Let's have a look. Easy, it wouldn't do to get caught now.
1: See anything?
0: Some sort of laboratory. I can see Grimshaw and Voynin and something else. What? There's a child with its back toward me.
3: Now take it quietly. It will be easier. Please,
4: no.
3: It will all be over soon. You won't remember anything.
4: No, I don't want to go.
3: Voynin, give it to him.
4: No,
3: shut him up, Voynin.
1: Good Lord. What was it? What did they do to that child?
0: Mother, that wasn't a child. It was a midget. The smallest midget I've ever seen.
1: What were they doing?
0: Trying to give it some sort of injection. When it resisted, Buena knocked it out.
1: What do you suppose they were doing to it?
0: I don't know, Arthur. All I know is that when it fell, it had the face of Harlan Ward.
5: All the way back to our room, my brain was working like some frantic pinball machine. Only the score somehow wouldn't add up. The pieces were there, all right. A crazy old doctor, a brutal assistant, a private sanitarium, and a midget with a dead man's face. I thought that when I got back to our room, I'd have some time to think about it. I'd forgotten about our friend, the happiness boy, Count Crakey.
6: Ah, so, caught you.
5: Fine, you've caught us. Now, how about crawling back into the woodwork like a good little count?
6: Where were you?
5: Mink hunting. Arthur and I like to go mink hunting at night.
6: You make fun of Count Crakey? I shall report you to Dr. Voynin.
5: You'd better not if you know what's good for you.
6: So, you threaten me. Me, Count Crakey. I shall scream for help. Help! Help!
7: Did you hurt him?
5: Just knocked him out.
7: What do we do now?
5: Put him to bed. Hope that when he wakes up in the morning, he's forgotten the whole thing.
7: And if he hasn't?
5: He's too crazy for them to take seriously anyway. Come on, let's get him back into bed. To sleep in my own room. And the next thing I felt was the sharp jab of the hypodermic needle in my left arm.
3: Hold it.
6: It'll be useless to struggle, Mr. Dorothy. In a moment, your motor nerves will be completely paralyzed.
0: What's this about, Grimshaw?
6: I might ask the same of you. My good friend Count Crakey informs me you and Mr. K decided to do some snooping earlier tonight. He followed you and saw you climb the wall.
0: Crakey's insane.
6: Mr. Dorothy, that is a matter of opinion.
0: Crakey, what is this?
6: Perhaps my assistant, Dr. Grimshaw, would be good enough to explain.
0: Assistant?
6: Yes. You see, I am the actual head of the Grimshaw Sanatorium. Count Crakey feigns many delusions, Mr. Dorothy. But in this case, he is telling the truth. Count Crakey is actually Professor Ernst Hassler. Professor Hassler and I worked together in the Berlin Neurological Institute before and during the last war.
8: Unfortunately, my political affiliations with the Third Reich were under investigation by the War Crimes Commission. However, Dr. Grimshaw managed to smuggle me into this country, where I masqueraded as a mental patient, in order that we might continue certain experiments which were interrupted by the American Army.
0: I can imagine the sort of experiments you conducted.
6: You and your friend Mr. K will discover their exact nature very shortly, Mr. Dorothy. It is a magnificent opportunity to serve science.
5: I passed out. And the next thing I knew, I was coming to in a different room. And hearing the voices of Voynin, Grimshaw, and Crakey. As if from a great distance.
6: Pituitrin.
3: Pituitrin.
6: 4 cc's.
3: 4 cc's.
6: How are the measurements?
3: Reducing rapidly.
6: We'll operate at once. Have Voynin start the anesthesia.
3: Very well, Doctor. Come here.

0: You dirty monster.
1: I'm disappointed, gentlemen. Do you not feel privileged to be a part of an experiment that will place me at the very top rank of the world's endocrinologists?
0: What are you doing to us, you madman?
1: It has long been established, gentlemen, that dwarfism and giantism result from injury to or malfunction of the pituitary and thyroid glands. The interlock between these glands was thought to be a hormone. I have discovered that this was incorrect. It was an enzyme. An enzyme I isolated some years ago. I was well on the way to synthesis in Germany when the surrender interrupted me. The interruption also limited the number and type of subjects on whom I could experiment. I was forced to find others.
0: Such as Harlan Ward?
1: Mr. Ward was only a control experiment.
0: I suppose you plan the same for us?
1: No, gentlemen. For you, I have reserved a special privilege. You, gentlemen, will be the first to test the full effects of the enzyme. In short, I intend that you, Mr. Kay, and you, Mr. Doherty, when the experiment is completed, will emerge as perfectly healthy, normal individuals. Except, of course, that you will be only 5 inches tall.
2: The days and nights that followed were a living nightmare. A nightmare from which Arthur and I awoke for brief periods to find ourselves in a strange new world. A huge, frightening world where everything seemed enlarged 100 times. When we finally emerged, we found ourselves imprisoned in a tiny mouse cage. Judging by the relative size of things, we could not have been more than 5 inches tall. Now we realized the experiment was at an end. That from now on, it was either escape or be destroyed.
3: How's it coming, Arthur? Another moment. I think I'll have this lock worked loose. And if we escape, then what?
4: We'll worry about that after we get out of this mouse cage.
3: Suppose we don't make it.
4: At least you've written the story on that scrap of paper. Someone may find it and read it.
3: Nobody will believe it.
4: Then why did you bother to write it?
3: I don't know. I suppose I want the world to know what happened to me.
4: That does it. Help me push the door open.
3: Now what?
4: The first job is getting down to the floor. I think we can make it by sliding down the telephone cord. Are you game?
3: Go ahead. I'm right behind you.
4: Easy now.
3: Look out!
4: That does it. Now, if we can figure out a way to get out of the room.
3: Well, that should be... Uh-oh. Listen.
4: Somebody's coming.
3: It must be Crakey. We've got to hide.
4: Here. The crate in the fireplace.
3: He'll kill us if he finds us.
4: Be quiet.
1: Well, my friends, time for feeding. I trust that you... So, you have managed to break out. It won't do, you know. There is no way you could have gotten out of the room with the door and window locked. I know you are in here. I would advise you to save yourselves trouble and give up. Very well, my tiny friends. If you prefer to play the game of cat and mouse, then I shall be happy to furnish the cat. There is no way you can get out.
3: What now? He's gone for the cat.
4: If that monster ever gets in here, we're goners. There must be...
3: Wait a minute. What?
4: You see that thin strand of wire running along the molding?
3: What about it?
4: It's the automatic fire alarm. When the alarm is tripped by a fire or short circuit, all the locks are sprung so that the patients can escape from their rooms. If I can short that wire before Crakey lets the cat into the building...
3: Let's go.
4: There's a tiny sliver of steel from the cage on the floor. I'll work with that. You keep an ear to the door.
3: Go ahead.
4: This insulation is tough as rawhide. Christ, this stuff.
3: Hurry up, Arthur, for God's sake.
4: There it is. Stand away. I'm going to short it. Ready?
3: Okay.
4: We made it. There goes the door.
3: Let's make a run for it down the hall. If we can get to the garden, we've got a chance.
4: I smell smoke. The short may have actually started the fire. Come on.
3: Wait a minute. I have to go back. The manuscript.
4: Don't be a fool. There's no time. Come on.
3: You go ahead. I'll catch up.
4: Hurry up. I'll wait in the hall.
3: Only a second. I've got it. Come on. There's nothing to stop us now. Arthur? Where are you? It's funny. Arthur? Arthur? Arthur, what's happened to you?

0: When I came to again, I had a blinding headache. I began to wonder if Crakey and Grimshaw weren't doing something to drive me insane, because I lost all sense of perspective. The room seemed to grow in size. I don't know how much time passed, but one day Crakey came into the room with a bundle in his arms about the size of a newborn baby. The bundle was my friend, Arthur Kay. And worse yet, I was exactly the same size that he was.
1: Let me out of here. Let me out.
2: Allow me to congratulate you, gentlemen. How are you feeling?

0: This is the record found in a fountain pen cover in the burned-out hallway of Dr. Grimshaw's sanitarium. There's nothing to add, except that the fire which destroyed the sanitarium and killed so many of its occupants, including Dr. Grimshaw and Dr. Voyna, was definitely of incendiary nature. It is believed by the fire chief that some small creature, possibly a mouse, chewed the insulation off the wire and short-circuited the system. The two patients, John Doherty and Arthur Kay, vanished completely after the fire, and their remains were never found. Whether the manuscript which you have just heard is authentic, or whether it was the work of one of the more demented inmates of the sanitarium, we leave to your judgment.
1: You have just heard X-1, presented by the National Broadcasting Company in cooperation with Street and Smith, publishers of Astounding Science Fiction. Your announcer, Fred Collins. X-1 was directed by Fred Way and is an NBC Radio Network production.
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2: Reality is habit forming. You phone home, a familiar voice answers. The file is where you left it, on the desk. You drive the same route to work and back each day. You could do it blindfolded. That might even be safer. Because while your eyes are open, there is always the chance you might be distracted from the well-trodden path. Distracted by that doorway, which is not a doorway. The vanishing point.
3: .423 on a Friday afternoon. We have another beautiful spring day on the coast.
4: Yeah,
3: 17 degrees at Vancouver Airport.
4: Here in the middle
3: and
4: of the
3: more of this to come on the weekend. Sunny skies will prevail over most of BC, except for some broken cloud in the far north.
4: Hey, come on, lady!
3: Oh, it's not so nice everywhere, though. In Ontario, a late winter storm has buried Toronto under 60 centimeters of snow. Just think of those poor easterners up to there. You know what?
4: So choose one lane or the other, will you?
3: Turning the traffic.
4: Oh, yeah.
3: Volume
4: let's do
3: delays
4: that. Let's
3: on most major streets. And a holdup reported on the Lions Gate Bridge.
4: No, you tell me.
3: Due to a man threatening to jump from the bridge. Police are on the scene.
4: Jump? What's the time for it? Oh, yeah, there he is. Just a kid. What's he got to jump for? Oh, Christ! What are you, a tourist? Got to stop and watch? Hey, where'd he go, that kid? Did he jump? He must have. Gee. I hope they got a boat or something to pick him up. Drink. That's what I want. Nice, big gin tonic. Fresh lime. Sit out in the yard. Relax. That's funny. When did I put those lights in? Must have been just today. I don't remember them. Well, great way to start the weekend. Run a light and hit someone. All day. Almost there.

0: kind of turn that down?
1: What?
0: The music!
1: Oh, okay. What's up?
0: Is that your car?
1: Yeah, well, it's my dad's.
0: Well, would you mind moving it? There's plenty of room on the street.
1: Why should I move it?
0: I'd like to get into the driveway. I live here.
1: Huh?
0: Who are you anyway? One of Janet's friends? I've never seen you before.
1: I think you got the wrong house, mister.
0: Oh, maybe Laura's. That's it.
1: I don't know any Janet.
0: Just move the car, will you?
1: Look, this isn't your house.
0: What are you talking about? I've lived here 15... What, man? Wrong street or something? Where's...
1: Are you feeling all right?
0: Yeah, just a minute. No. This is it. There's Jack's place. Church.
1: You look sort of funny.
0: So where's my house? Where's my goddamn house?

0: please.
1: Dr. Erickson, I'm on call.
0: Oh, yes, doctor. Come in.
2: Let me out of here!
1: Oh, no.
3: Hey, here she is. Sleeping Beauty.
1: Yes, it's me. Hi, Jamie. Hello, Mary.
4: Good morning, doctor.
3: You look a little rough around the edges. Aww. Not a great night.
1: At 4 a.m., this is what you get. Was it you that called me in? Yeah, I should have known.
3: Hey, you're on the list. Everyone else is in Hawaii. I've got a whole floor to look after. I can't spend all night in the cells.
1: I wish you'd stop calling.
3: A joke.
1: All right, okay. So, what do you have for me, Dr. McRae? Who do you have?
2: Where the hell are you?
3: Well, it's a man. Mid-40s, I would guess.
1: Was that him?
3: You got it.
1: Oh, wonderful.
3: He was arrested for creating a disturbance. When he didn't sober up, the police brought him to us. We have him restrained now.
1: Was he violent?
3: He gave us some trouble. Here's his chart, what we have.
1: No name.
3: Not a real one.
1: Oh.
3: What's the matter?
1: 100 milligrams of Thorazine?
3: Not subtle, I know.
1: And he's still shouting.
3: Yes.
1: Oh, is he a heroin addict?
3: Well, there's no sign of it. We have a test in, but...
1: And he's just hysterical.
3: That he is.
4: One of the aides is with him, doctor, if you want to have a look.
1: Yes, I'd better.
3: Well, I'll leave you to it. Have fun.
1: Thanks.
4: This way, doctor.
1: Yes.
5: Yeah, right here. I just went for some coffee.
4: I asked you not to leave him.
5: I was just gone a second. Really? Hiya, Doc. You going in?
1: Yes. Maybe give me a minute on my own.
5: Sure.
1: Hello? My name is Dr. Erickson. They've asked me to look after you. I'm sorry, I don't know your name. Would you like to tell me? It would help me make contact with your family. Only if you want. Can you hear me?
6: Sure, I hear you.
1: Good. Mister...
6: You want to loosen these?
1: Pardon me?
6: The straps. I can hardly breathe. Just a little. I'm not sick. I don't need to be in this bed.
1: Let's talk for a minute, and I'll see what I can do. All right? Now, will you tell me your name?
6: It's Borman. M. Borman.
1: I'm sorry, I don't believe that. You want to try again?
6: You know my damn name.
1: No, I don't.
6: Well, just loosen these straps, will you? I feel like I'm dying.
1: Name?
6: Davis.
1: Davis. All right. First name?
6: Art. Arthur. 550 Mathers. 922-5019.
1: Very good.
6: Hey, where are you going? Let me out of this thing. Just my arms. Hey, I just want to smoke a cigarette.
1: Danny?
5: Yeah?
1: I think we can let Mr. Davis have an arm free, don't you?
5: Sure, if you want. Which arm, pal?
6: Right. Oh.
1: Is that better?
6: Oh, yeah, thanks. Well, what are you doing?
1: I'd like to take your pulse, if you don't mind.
6: My pulse? What?
1: Danny, will you ask Mary to bring in the...
6: Get your hands off me, bastards! Let me out of this thing!
1: Hey, come on, hey.
6: Let me out!
1: No, careful!
6: Let me out of this, you damn bug! You...
4: What happened?
1: Held on, 3 cc's.
4: All right.
6: Let me out of this.
5: Sorry about that, Doc.
1: No, it was my fault.
5: You okay?
1: Yeah, wide awake now.
5: Yeah, I'll bet.
1: Who is this person? Has he been in here before?
5: I've never seen him.
1: Oh, he gave me a name. Will you take this upstairs and have them run a records check for me?
5: Sure.
1: Now, have them start with the city and go on if they need to.
5: Yeah, will do.
1: How is he?
4: He's taking effect.
1: Good.
4: I'll get someone to clean up. Would you like some coffee, Doctor?
1: In a minute, thanks.
4: Okay.
1: Mr. Davis, how are you feeling now?
6: I'm sleepy. tired.
1: Good. I think you need some sleep.
6: What? Gone, I told you.
1: Pardon me?
6: Gone. Disappeared. Everything. House, Martha, the kids. I go home and...
1: Your house is gone?
6: Yeah.
1: Well...
6: Some strange people living next door. Who are they? Say they don't know me. I've lived there 15 years. Built the damn garage.
1: When did this happen?
6: When?
1: Last month? Yesterday?
6: Yeah, yesterday. I get in the car, go home, and it's not there.
1: Uh-huh.
6: Left work. Go in the car.
1: Work? Where do you work?
6: Real estate. Rim Real Estate. Downtown in Georgia. 1036.
1: Who can I call there?
6: Yeah. I called Doc. McClure. You'll find him.
1: McClure, all right. Good.

0: this? Anyone there?
1: Jamie? It's Liz. Sorry, I've got my mouth full. You called me?
0: Yeah, where are you?
1: I'm just at my office, having some lunch.
0: Oh, okay. Well, I've got some information for you with reference to last night's arrival.
1: Oh, good.
0: Maybe. First of all, from records, no Arthur Davis, no A. Davis, matching the description, was a psychiatric patient in a provincial hospital in the last 12 years.
1: Really?
0: Mm. We could go back further, but those records aren't on computer, and the staff won't be pleased.
1: No, it's probably not necessary.
0: Also, the police came around and gave me their end of the story.
1: Oh, yes?
0: They picked him up in West Van, apparently. He was trying to force his way into a house. No one in the house had ever seen him before.
1: This was on Mathers Avenue?
0: Yeah, that's right.
1: He claims he lives there.
0: Well, he doesn't. Not only that, but the car he drove up in was stolen from a parking lot yesterday afternoon.
1: I see.
0: So, quite the character you got here. Any idea what's wrong with him?
1: Not yet.
0: Any instructions?
1: How do you mean?
0: Well, medication or...
1: Jamie, I haven't even seen the man when he wasn't drugged to the eyeballs. Give me a chance. Give him a chance.
0: Okay, okay. See you later.
1: I'll be in.
2: This is all a trick, isn't it?
1: Pardon?
2: The whole thing. I know how you did it, too. The scotch in my office. You put some drug in the bottle. I thought it tasted funny. You hypnotized me, made me think I was driving.
1: I did all this?
2: You and your comrades, sure.
1: To what end?
2: Because you're KGB or CIA. You're trying to brainwash me, turn me into your agent.
1: What an idea.
2: It's true, isn't it? I've read about these things.
1: Mr. Davis, do you know where you are? The psychiatric ward at Vancouver General Hospital.
2: Sure, that's where you do these things, just like in Russia.
1: I see. And why did we pick you?
2: How should I know? You've got your reasons.
1: I assure you, none of this is true.
2: Then what am I doing here?
1: We assume you're suffering a psychotic attack. You were arrested for assault, and since you've been here, you've displayed bizarre and aggressive behavior and consistently lied as to your identity. Now, until we know who you are and what's wrong with you...
2: You know damn well who I am. You know everything about me.
1: Mr. Davis, none of what you told me checks out. You don't live at 550 Mathers. There is no Rim Realty, no Doug McClure who knows you. No medical records, no birth certificate, no driver's license, nothing. Either everything you've told me is a lie, or you don't exist. Which is it? Well...
2: Here. Give me the telephone.
1: Why?
2: Just give it to me.
1: All right.
2: This is a trick, isn't it? There's one of your people on the other end.
1: Do you really think we have the budget?
2: Yeah, who is this? Who are you? I want to talk to my wife, goddammit. Put her on. What?
1: It might have been a wrong number. Do you want to try again? Mr. Davis?
2: No! Damn you! What are you trying to do to me? Where are they? Where did you take them?
1: Who?
2: My wife, my kids. They were there waiting for me. Now it's gone. They're gone. Everything. Oh, my God. Get me a cigarette, will you? There in my jacket.
1: All right.
2: The other pocket. Yeah. Thanks.
1: What's this?
2: Huh?
1: It was in your pocket, part of a newspaper.
2: Oh, yeah. It's one of our ads. You see? Art Davis, commercial industrial real estate. That's me.
1: What newspaper is this from?
2: The Sun, yesterday.
1: I see. Mr. Davis, if I'm going to help, you'll have to answer my questions as truthfully and completely as you can. I want all the details you can give me. Let's start with your name. Who are you?
2: Arthur Davis,
1: middle name?
2: Yeah, William.
1: Date of birth?
2: May 20th, 1935, in Regina.
1: When did you come to BC?
2: Later on, in 64, I think. We drove out. I had this old Plymouth.
1: You were married at that time?
2: Oh, yeah. And we had our first daughter. Oh, yeah, well, it was beautiful. The mountains. And I always wanted to go back, try climbing something. Maybe look for gold. Who knows?
3: So I told him to shove it and quit. Then we started our own office. Made a lot of money till the market went bad.
1: Want to hear more? There's another tape.
4: No, thanks. That's enough for me.
1: What do you think of it?
4: What's to think? It all sounds very normal. Dull. Somebody's life.
1: Except that none of it checks out. Hmm. Not one detail. Even this newspaper clipping, it's not from any paper I could find.
4: He made it all up?
1: I suppose he must have.
4: Well, it's not so unusual, is it? Imposture is an element of paranoid schizophrenia?
1: But this is different, Jamie. His story is so complex and consistent. And banal. I mean, a schizophrenic might assume of a mythic personality. God, Christ, Napoleon. But a real estate salesman?
4: So, he's an unusual case.
1: Unusual? The indications are so contradictory, I don't even know where to begin.
4: Well, are you ever completely certain? There are always contradictions, unusual elements. Mm. You just have to blip over them and go with your best judgment.
1: Yes, I suppose so.
4: Either that, or take his story at face value.
1: How do you mean?
4: Assume it happened as he claims. He left work, went home, and it had disappeared. Everything was changed.
1: Ah. Well, it's a child's dream, an archetype. You go home, but it's not there. It prepares you for separation, death of the parents. I know I had it when I was a girl. Very upsetting it was, too.
4: Hello. Here she is. When? All right, thanks. You're Mr. Davis. He locked a nurse in a closet, walked out the front door.
5: Lorraine, why don't ya?
6: Singing in a... Just singing in a... What a glorious...
5: Hey, watch it. You want to drown me? Idiot! Yeah, wet. Pretty wet.
6: Somebody stop and take me to a bar.
5: Hey, hear that? Stop and pick me up. Hey, lady. Ah, you know, body.
6: Yeah. Oh, it's getting cold. A drink or something. Where's the damn bar? What a city, eh? Pouring the rain. Place to drink. Ah, hey, there's something. Cars.
5: Stop a minute, why don't you? Hey, let me get across.
6: Feels so good.
5: They let me by.

0: Hello. Can you hear me?
1: What? Arthur?
0: No, it's Dr. Erickson.
1: Who? Oh.
0: Do you remember me?
1: Oh, sure. Where did you say? Where?
0: You were back in the hospital.
1: Oh, yeah.
0: You're lucky to be anywhere alive.
1: Am I? What happened?
0: You were struck by a car. Apparently, you were walking down the middle of Georgia Street. You don't remember?
1: Yeah, I guess so. The street, the cars.
0: Yes.
1: You know, Doc, it's funny.
0: What is?
1: I think I figured it out. That afternoon when everything happened, I remember now. I left the office, went out the door, and started to go to the elevator. Then I passed the stairs and I thought, I need the exercise, I'll walk down, so I did.
0: Yes?
1: That's it. The stairs were never there before. They're at the end of the hall by the washrooms. But Friday, the stairs were right in front of me, so I went in. After that, everything was different. It was all changed.
0: Really?
1: Yeah.
0: Well, I'm glad you figured it out.
1: Yeah, me too. Me too, Doc. I don't know what good it does me. I can't find the stairs again if the whole building's gone.
0: Maybe it's a start.
1: Could be. It could be.

0: Yes. Oh.
1: Liz, Liz, Liz, wait till you see what I've got for you.
0: Money? Airline tickets?
1: Nope, even better. Listen to this. See what you think. Male, Caucasian, age 49 years, brown eyes and hair, height 5 feet 11, weight 210 pounds, married, 2 daughters. See what I'm getting at?
0: No, but go on.
1: This is a missing persons report from Ontario. Last seen January 15th in Toronto. Left work at real estate office. Disappeared.
0: And the name?
1: Alan Davidson.
0: It's close. Oh, but how likely is it that...
1: There's a photograph. Not a good one, but have a look. What do you think?
0: It looks like him. May I keep this?
1: Sure. I've asked them to send more information so we'd be sure.
0: I'll take this down to him, see what happens. The photograph may start something. I don't know. He's built up such an elaborate story, I doubt he'll want to let it go.
1: Okay. Let me know, will you?
0: Will do.

0: Hello? Oh, Dr. Erickson.
1: Hi.
0: Good morning.
1: Hi, Mary. How's it going?
0: Oh, I'm fine, thanks. You?
1: Oh, about the same. Quiet night?
0: Mm-hmm, yes. Do you have business here today, Doctor?
1: Oh, just checking in. I'll talk to you later.
0: All right.
1: Hi, Danny.
2: Hey, Dr. Liz. Long time no see.
1: Oh, sure. It must be 6 or 7 hours, eh?
2: What?
1: Just joking.
2: Oh, yeah. You looking for someone, Doc?
1: Yes, my patient. Did you move him?
2: Your patient? Who's that?
1: Mr. Davis, or whatever his name is.
2: Davis, eh? Geez, I don't think I know him. He just come in?
1: No. What do you mean you don't know him? You were here the night he arrived. He knocked over the table.
2: Yeah, I don't remember.
1: Is this a joke? What have you done with him?
2: I don't know what you mean, Doctor. Maybe you should ask Mary. She'll know. Come on.
1: What in the world?
2: Hey, Mary, do we have someone called Davis? Mr. Davis?
1: Yes.
0: Davis? No, there's no one by that name.
1: Our John Doe, then. You know who I mean. I visited him last night, for God's sake. Have you lost him since then?
0: Last night? You must be mistaken, Doctor. I was on duty. I don't remember. Your name isn't in the logbook.
1: What are you talking about? I've been in here every day since... What?
0: I haven't seen you in several weeks, Doctor.
1: Weeks?
2: Me neither, Doc. Not since that kid last month.
1: This is unbelievable. Jamie's put you up to this, hasn't he, Dr. McCrae? Well, get him on the phone. I don't think it's very funny. Well, call him.
0: Dr. McCrae's on holiday in Hawaii.
1: He was in my office an hour ago.
0: I don't think that's possible.
1: Well, possible or not, he was there. He gave me a missing persons report on our Mr. Davis. Look, I've got it right here. Here. Is it just blank paper? Well, I know I put it in here. It's... What is this? What's happened?
3: The door closes behind you and is no longer there. It is difficult to say if you are locked up or locked out. But either way, there can be no return once you have stepped through the vanishing point.

The Lost Door by Steve Petch. Featured in the cast were Richard Donat as Davis and Barbara Gordon as Elizabeth, with Joe Ziegler as Jamie, Diana Belshaw as Mary, and Tom Butler as Danny. Ted Dykstra was heard as the boy, and Ray Landry as the radio announcer. Casting consultant was Ann Tate, with Catherine Castor. Recording engineer was Brian Pape, with sound effects by Bill Robinson, and the production assistant was Nancy McElveen. Original music and series musical theme were composed by John Robey and recorded and mixed by John McCarthy. The series script editor is Sandra Rabinovich, and the voice of introduction is David Calderisi. The Lost Door was produced and directed at Studio G in Toronto by series executive producer William Lane. Next week on Vanishing Point, we present The Blue Devil by Charles Tidler, starring Doris Chilcott, Lillian Carlson, and Patricia Ludwig. Produced and directed in Vancouver by John Giuliani, it's a futuristic fantasy with an unexpected edge. That's The Blue Devil, next week on Vanishing Point. We're always happy to hear from our listeners about the plays and productions you hear on this series. You can send your comments to Vanishing Point, CBC Radio Drama, Box 500, Station A, Toronto, Ontario, M5W1E6. Until next week, I'm Art Cuthbert, wishing you good night.

0: hope you're not hungry, dear Henry, dear Henry. 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
1: Well, that's a nice thing, isn't it? After I've been working
0: Henry,
1: all day...
0: Henry, I've got me secret supply.
1: You don't mean...
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0: Lights Out brings you stories of the supernatural and the supernormal, dramatizing the fantasies and the mysteries of the unknown. 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
1: This is Arch Obler. For Ironizees tonight, a story of that still small voice which civilized men call conscience. But first, Frank Martin.
0: The way you feel, that can make all the difference in your life. If you're run down, losing weight, feel tired too much of the time, and if vitamin B1 and iron shortage is what's to blame, listen. Ironized yeast tablets give you both vital substances. Vitamin B1 with iron. Men and women who were short of them now tell how these pleasant little tablets help them regain glorious pep and energy and needed pounds. So today they can really enjoy living again. Folks, did you get that name? It's Ironized Yeast Tablets. And now, Lights Out, everybody.
2: Keep moving along. Keep moving along, ladies and gentlemen. Keep moving. There ain't no life on here. Keep moving.
3: Hey, officer. What's going on in the hall? What's the blooming attraction?
2: Read the signs, my man. Read the signs.
3: Huh? Oh. The great Peter Stransky, world-famous explorer, appearing in person in lecture on headhunters of the Amazon. Go, Brian.
2: Now, move along, fella. Move along.
3: Oh, no, officer. Will you tell a bloke what that headhunting is referring to? Who's on to me?
2: Now, look here, you're obstructing traffic. It's lecturing the man is. Lecturing on these heathen tribes that hunt their neighbors' heads. Now, move along, man. Move along, or I'll take you in.
4: Ladies and gentlemen, now you know the story of these strange motion pictures I have shown you this evening. One of the first time in history motion pictures taken of the lower Brazilian region. Someday soon I hope to return to Brazil and bring back more cinematic records of the customs of these almost legendary savages, including actual specimens of heads and bodies taken and preserved in their bloodthirsty wars. When that day comes, I hope you will be as kind to me as you have been this evening. And so, good night until we meet again.
5: Excellent lecture, Stransky, excellent.
4: Yes, it went very well indeed.
5: Complete sellout. That headhunting theme meant excellent publicity in all the papers, you know.
4: Yes, yes, of course. Now, if you'll pardon me, my wife...
5: Oh, but my dear Stransky, autograph.
4: They paid to listen to my lecturing and see my motion pictures, not to get my autograph. I'm sorry, my wife, she will be waiting.
5: Oh,
4: and
5: come, don't worry about her. She's well taken care of.
4: Eh? What are you talking about?
5: I just passed her backstage, and she had a handsome young gentleman having quite a tete-a-tete, don't you know?
4: You will pardon me.
6: Oh, John.
5: Oh. Oh, come now, Ellen, you must do it.
6: Oh, but John, that's ridiculous. Who ever heard of such a silly thing?
5: I did, and that's why I'm telling it to you.
6: Well, I won't listen to another word. I really won't.
5: Oh, yes, you will.
6: No, I won't.
4: If I might be so bold as to interrupt.
6: Oh, Peter, it's you.
4: I'm sorry to interrupt your most interesting conversation, my dear wife, but we must go.
6: But, Peter, we...
4: Come, I said. The automobile is waiting.
6: But I... Very well, Peter. Good night, John.
5: Good night, Ellen.
4: Come. Get into the car, Ellen.
6: Why don't you say something, Peter?
4: Yes. Yes, I will say something.
3: This.
4: Well, why don't you speak? Why don't you cry?
6: I wouldn't give you the satisfaction.
4: So, you save your tears for him, too. Say something.
6: I'm leaving you, Peter.
4: Leaving me? What are you talking about?
6: I spoke clearly enough. I'm leaving you.
4: Don't be a fool.
6: I'm trying not to be. That's why I'm leaving you. I should have done it a long time ago.
4: You'll go to him.
6: Nope. I'm going to divorce you first, Peter.
4: Divorce?
6: I won't have any difficulty about that, I'm sure.
4: No. Never a divorce from me. Never.
6: You'll have no choice. Please stop the car.
4: Yes.
6: Goodbye.
4: Ellen.
6: I'm sorry for you, Peter.
7: No. I'm sorry for you. And him.

0: Well, come in, Ellen. Come in, and you too, young man.
1: What do you want of us, Peter?
0: It was very kind of you two to come here and join me tonight.
2: You said it was important, Strensky. What is it?
0: Oh, have a chair. Sit down. There is no hurry.
1: Well, John and I, we're on our way to the theater. If you don't mind, Peter, tell us what you want.
0: I want little. We have come to what the novelist would call the parting of the ways. As civilized human beings, we sit down. I, the husband, you, the wife, and you, young man, the, shall I say, favored one, to discuss our welfare.
1: I'm sorry it worked out this way, Peter.
0: This life, perhaps the fault was largely mine. I was not a very good husband.
2: You're acting very decently about all this, Mr. Strinsky. All I can say is I love Ellen very much.
0: And you love him, Ellen?
1: Yes, Peter.
2: If we could arrange matters quickly, I mean the divorce and all that sort of thing.
0: Of course. I just said we are together like civilized human beings. And now, if you will excuse me, I will close the door. The servants, you know.
2: He's acting surprisingly well about it all, Ellen.
1: I'm not so sure, John.
0: So, now what I have to say, I say in complete privacy.
1: Peter, just why did you want John and me here?
0: Yes. We should come to the point. You and I, Ellen, I suppose there is no use talking about us anymore. Is there?
1: No.
0: So, all right, there will be a gentleman. I will withdraw as gracefully as my clumsy self will permit. First, then, we will sign the papers.
1: Papers?
0: I want you to waive dower rights.
1: Oh, just as you wish.
0: Excellent. So here is the legal form as drawn up by my solicitor. I assure you it's quite in order. You will sign first, young man.
2: Me?
0: Yes. Yes, as a witness, you understand?
2: Oh, very well. My pen.
0: No. Use this one, please. Here. Oh. Oh, I'm sorry.
1: Well, John, what's the matter?
2: Oh, nothing. Just a scratch. The pen point.
0: Oh, I'm so clumsy.
1: John,
2: it's nothing, really. See, the pen point hardly broke the skin.
0: Yes, but it did break the skin.
1: Oh, yes, John. You see, a drop of blood.
2: Oh, it's nothing at all. Just a scratch. Unimportant.
1: Why did you laugh like that, Peter?
0: He said unimportant, and yet it is the most important scratch your young man has ever known.
2: How's that?
1: What do you mean, Peter? What's wrong?
0: You feel something, John?
2: What?
0: A constriction between the eyes, perhaps?
1: Peter.
0: Or maybe a strange pounding of the heart?
1: Peter,
0: or
1: what
0: perhaps,
1: have you done?
0: Perhaps, John, your vision blurs. You hear strange sounds in your ears. Eh, great lover?
1: Peter, answer me. What have you done? John, are you all right? Tell me, are you all right?
2: I don't know. My head, it's so strange.
1: John, what is it?
2: I think I'll sit down.
1: Peter, what's wrong with him? What's wrong? John, what do you... Your lips...
0: You cannot speak, can you, John? If you open your mouth, the words will be your last. A great lover?
1: Peter, tell me. Tell me, have you done something to him? Have you? John, look at me, darling. Speak to me. Tell me what's the matter.
0: Yes.
1: John!
0: Yes, speak, John.
2: Eleanor,
1: John! Peter, help me. He's fallen. Peter, help me. Help me.
0: Help you?
1: But, John, look at him. Look at him. He's ill. Dying. Doctor, get a doctor.
0: Not a doctor, my little wife. Doctors cannot restore even great lovers after the poison of Barakata has entered the veins.
1: Poison? That pen? That scratch?
0: Ellen, you must... So, the thought of your lover's death draws the blood from your head and you faint, eh, my little wife? When you awaken, you will wish that you died with him. Again.
1: My arm.
0: You are bound in a chair. It is most discourteous of me, I know, but then, as you may remember, I always was a barbarian.
1: John. John.
0: You will keep your voice down.
1: John. You've got to tell me. Where is he? Why am I down here? John's not dead. He can't be dead. There on that table, under the sheet. Not John.
0: Yes, John.
1: John, you've killed him. Let me loose. Let me go to him.
0: Stop that.
1: John.
0: Stop making that noise, you mad woman. Stop it. Stop it, I say. All right, I'll stop you then. I'll stop you. My little wife, scream, yell, rave all you want. This gag over your mouth serves its purpose well. Go on. Go on. You amuse me. So, now you have discovered it is useless to talk to the gag, eh, Ellen? It is such a waste of effort, is it not? So now that you are silent, I can go on with my work. Most important work. Yes, you were right about what was on this table here. See? I throw off the sheet. And he was such a handsome man. Well, I must get to work. Ah, you no longer try to speak, my little Ellen. Does the sight of these beautiful surgical instruments frighten you? They need not. They're not for you. They are for John. Yes, he is dead. Dead. The poison too quickly, but do you think I would let him rest in death? Oh, no. I loved you, Ellen. And as I loved you, I hate you. Watch closely. What? I'm sorry, I cannot understand you. Oh. You ask me what I'm going to do. The knives, sharp knives, you see them? No, they are not to dismember your precious John. Flesh buried, decays, and is gone. I want your dear John with me for a long time. Again, you ask the question I'm trying so hard to explain. He's dead, and he will be dead. But in his death, he will serve a purpose. You remember I told you my savage Brazilian friends, the Jivaros, have a quaint custom of shrinking and preserving the bodies of their enemies. Well, I studied their methods most carefully. John Douglas was my enemy. Here he lies. And I will do with him as the Jivaros do with their enemies. So, now you understand. When I'm through with him, your lover will be a little leathery-skinned man, a doll-like in size, a trophy for my trophy room. Who will suspect that in that little leathery doll-like figure is the body of an Englishman? And so he will amuse me in his death. Yes. And you will sit there, my little wife. You will sit in that chair for the many days it will take me to prepare the carcass. You will sit and watch me day after day as with smoke and with heat I make the strong body of your lover smaller and smaller. You will sit there.
3: Ladies and gentlemen, a deep breath, please, before we go on with this story of a jealous husband and the strange and terrible revenge he took against his wife and the man she loved. Yes, before we go on with tonight's lights-out story, a moment for relaxation and a return to the realities of today. The place is a shipyard, and a worker is saying,
4: I quit my desk job because I wanted to help build ships to win the war, but I'm afraid I can't keep on. I'm losing weight. 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I hardly know what to do.
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3: 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Ironized yeast tablets have greatly helped many, many others with these deficiencies. See if they're not of equal benefit to you. See if before long you too aren't saying,
4: since I've been feeling so much better, I sleep like a baby. That tired out feeling is gone. I'm sure glad I tried ironized yeast tablets.
3: And now back to our lights out story of the little people.
0: Fire is warm. Hell, warm, so very warm. The air filled with smoke. The dry, swirling smoke, see how it coils around him. At first, how often you cried out when I talked like this, but now you are silent.
5: Weeks. How many weeks has it been? 4, 5, 6? It used to take my savage friends 10 weeks to dry and cure the bodies of their enemies. 10 weeks. And I have done it in 5. Look at him. 6 foot strong and broad he was, but now a doll in size, a small brown doll. Oh, what weary days they've been, filling the body full of sand and slowly turning in the smoke and the heat, not too quickly, not too slowly, not too close to the flames. And now, the man that was John Douglas, a doll, a brown doll of death. Flames are noisy. Noisy as you are silent, little Ellen. You are... Oh, I hadn't noticed. Your eyes are closed. Wake up. Wake up! Wake up, I say. You've got to look at him. Your eyes have got to see him. You've got to see him. You're speaking. I cannot understand you. The gag, yes. Yes, I will take it off. Sitting there all these weeks, you haven't got the strength. There, that does it. Your lips are free. Well, look at him, Ellen. Look at him and tell me what you think of John Douglas now.
1: Mm-hmm.

0: smoke. Smoke twisting and twisting round him. Smoke is sticking. Where is he gone?
1: Ellen!
0: Where is he gone?
1: Ellen!
0: Smoke, smoke. I'll go to him in the smoke. He's waiting.
1: Ellen, stop. Stop, you hear? Understand? You must understand.
0: Smoke, he will wait for me.
1: Smoke. What are you raving about?
0: Yes, smoke. See how it curls around him.
1: No.
0: He's waiting.
1: No, stop talking like that. Stop talking like that, I say. The knife, where is the knife? I'll stop you now. Ellen, I... All right. Dead. Up on the table with you. I must prepare you, Ellen, for the smoke and the fire. Took me 5 weeks with him, and now 5 more weeks with you. And then you will be as he is, brown with the smoke of the curing fire, a little dull in size.
2: Scions of Borneo and the Celebes are not the only savage tribes which indulged in this most curious pastime of collecting human heads as trophies. In my travels in far-off places, I have come across at least 20 other races who participate in this strange custom.
3: Let's get out of here, Mamie. What it means is dry as dust. Oh, but who cares about Ed Hunt and men and the likes of that? Let's get out of here and go to a cinema. Squash.
1: Oh,
3: all right.
2: And they went raiding and killing their enemies, generally in nocturnal surprises. These savages severed the heads of the dead and returned with them to their villages. Members of the tribe believe their rank in the next world depends upon the number of heads secured. But, unquestionably, the most curious custom is found among the Yavaros of South America, who not only sever the heads of their enemies, but also are known to shrink the bodies of the dead until they are small, almost doll-like in size. These bodies are kept in the large huts and treasured highly. And now, ladies and gentlemen, I have a surprise for you. In my recent trip to South America and my visit to the Yavaros, at great personal risk, I was able to procure 2 of the macabre specimens. Yes. Yes, I have here in this trunk the shrunken bodies of 2 full-sized human beings. That is, at one time they were full-sized, but now they are the size of large dolls. A man and a woman, ladies and gentlemen, perfectly preserved. The only specimens of their kind in existence outside of the sultry jungles of South America. Never before have they been seen or displayed upon the lecture platform, but tonight I am going to show them to you.
1: And now you make your public debut, my 2 beauties. Ellen and John, the new sensation of the lecture stage.
2: Ladies and gentlemen, if you please, presenting 2 perfect specimens, the only ones of their kind, of the secret process which enables the savages of the jungles of South America to reduce their enemies to doll-like size. Here we have a living man, about 6 foot in size during his lifetime, now reduced to midget size. And likewise, here a woman, once a living, breathing individual like you and you and you, now this horrible trophy of the curers are.
1: You see, Ellen and John, they like you. You are a success. A huge success. You. They're talking. You.
4: No. No, you cannot talk. Dad, you cannot talk. No, you cannot talk. You're dead. The both of you dead.

0: What's he running away from, sir?
1: Oh, sure, mate, that ain't a proper question to be asking of a man when he lays as many pound notes on the table as that man did for this passage. Get me out of England tonight, he said. And get him out of England I did.
0: Now, could he be one of them embezzlers?
1: Oh, aye, that he might. The trunk he was carrying, well, he wouldn't let any of the men lay a hand on it. He brought it down to the cabin himself.
0: I'd like to get a look in it.
1: Aye, and so would I. But he stays in that cabin of his all the time. He's down there now, and I'll bet he's looking in that trunk this very day.
2: The cabin door is locked. No one can come in when the door is locked. It's going to stay locked until we get there. South America, they won't get me there. No one will get me there. Why did I run away? What's the matter with me? No one heard them but I. No one in that audience but I. They're in that trunk there. There's two of them. Why don't I find out now if no one heard them but I? Why don't I? For sure. Yes, I must. No, they couldn't have talked, not they. The two of you lying there. You didn't talk, did you? No. No, of course you didn't. You're dead. You're more than dead. Hollow flesh shrunk by the smoke of heat until you're smoky little dolls. Aaron and John, I'm free of you forever. Forever. You. Alan. Thing that was Alan. Why don't you say something? Again. I heard you again, the two of you. I heard you. No. Stop it. Stop it. Stop it. Stop it, you little things. You can't speak. You're dead, burned in the flames. Stop it. All right, I'll stop you. I'll stop you. Into the sea. I'll throw you into the sea. Come, you and you. I've got you in my hands. I'll throw you into the sea. First, you, Alan. Into the water. There. And now you, John. Into the sea. The sea will stop that tongue of yours. There. Now I'm through with you. Through with you. The water will stop your mouth. It stopped it. I'm free of you forever. The two of you forever.
3: Huh? What's the matter? What's the matter?
2: The matter? Oh, what do you mean, Captain? Nothing is the matter.
1: Well, I thought I saw you throw something in the water. In fact, I'm sure of it.
2: Oh, just some old things. Yes, that's it. Some old things I didn't want.
1: Oh, I see. Well, as long as everything's all right.
2: Yes. Everything's all right. Now.
1: It is a weird night, isn't it?
2: Weird? Why do you say that, man?
1: Yeah, it's so dark. No moon, not a star in the sky. It's like we were sailing at the black of a tomb without even candlelight to lead us. You know, if I was a superstition... What in the devil's name is that?
2: What? What are you talking about?
1: There. To starboard, see? Two lights. Take it, what lights are those?
2: They're coming closer.
1: Our ship lights? No, that can't be. Why, I've sailed these waters for 15 years.
2: It's they.
1: What?
2: The two of them, their faces. See them gleaming faces. Alan, John, get back. Back to the water I threw you in. Back.
1: Krensky, what's come over you? Back. Stop leaning over the rail. You'll fall in. You'll fall in, man. Look out! Turn
4: overboard! Turn overboard!
5: Help! I fell in. Help me! Here! I'm here! Save me! Save me!
2: Yes, I'll stay afloat. They'll save me. I won't die. I won't. They'll save me.
6: No, Peter.
2: Huh?
7: Take his other arm, Evan. I have his leg.
2: No. Let go of me. Let go.
7: Come, Strensky.
6: Going up.
2: No. Stop. Alan, John, the two of you, stop. You're pulling me under.
5: Drowning me. Drowning me.
8: Well, Mr. Obler.
9: Well, Mr. Martin. What are you looking for tonight? Rationalization? Morals? For, of course, the moral of tonight's story is a healthy and a hopeful one. That evil is its own undoing. That reminds me, Frank, outside of Hitler, Hirohito, and Company, have you a nomination for the evilest man of the year?
8: Well, leaving Hitler and his fang-toothed friend out of it sort of restricts me, doesn't it?
9: No, because anyone who thinks that evil is impersonated only by the militarist is quite naive. But you have your say, and then I'll have mine.
8: Do people say you're slipping, that you can't take it anymore? Well, if you're short on vitamin B1 and iron, if that's why you're losing your pep and sparkle, remember, ironized yeast tablets supply both vital substances. Of course, a rundown condition may be due to other causes. If in doubt, see your doctor. But if you simply need more vitamin B1 and iron, get ironized yeast tablets right away. They've been of great help in scores of such cases. In fact, ironized yeast has been so successful that it's sold on this no-risk, money-back basis. If you don't begin to eat better, to feel better, and so sleep better, the cost of the first bottle will be refunded to you in full by ironized yeast, Box IY, Rahway, New Jersey. And now, what about this Mr. Evil of 1943?
9: Well, I'd like to tell you about the evil now. I feel like it, but I'm going to tell about him in a play called Murder Castle. Yes, Mr. Evil of 1943. It takes place, as usual, at a time called next week.
8: Yes, tune in next Tuesday again for Arch Obler's eerie story, Murder Castle. And if you need more vitamin B1 and iron, be sure to try ironized yeast. But remember, there's only one ironized yeast. You'll know it instantly by the yellow and orange package, and by the big letters IY on the container and on each tablet. It is later than you think.
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1: Would you credit it? 50-odd years of baking same old Ovies. 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I told them I'm too old to change my ways now. I'll put one at Lance onto it. Very nice, young Harold. If you like that sort of thing.
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Welcome to Mind Webs. The story this time is by John Cheever. It appeared in his book, The Brigadier and the Gulf Widow. The name of it is The Swimmer. It was one of those midsummer Sundays when everyone sits around saying, "I drank too much last night." You might have heard it whispered by the parishioners leaving church, heard it from the lips of the priest himself, struggling with his cassock in the vestiarium, or heard it on the golf links and on the tennis courts, heard it from the wildlife reserve where the leader of the Audubon group was suffering from a terrible hangover. "I drank too much," said Donald Westerhazy. "We all drank too much," said Lucinda Merrill. "It must have been the wine," said Helen Westerhazy. "I drank too much of that claret." This was at the edge of the Westerhazy's pool. The pool, fed by an artesian well with a high iron content, was a pale shade of green. It was a fine day. In the west, there was a massive stand of cumulus clouds, so like a city seen from a distance, from the bow of an approaching ship, that it might have had a name, Lisbon, Hackensack. The sun was hot. Nettie Merrill sat by the green water, one hand in it, one around a glass of gin. He was a slender man. He seemed to have the special slenderness of youth. And while he was far from young, he had slid down his banister that morning and given the bronze backside of Aphrodite on the hall table a smack as he jogged toward the smell of coffee in his dining room. He might have been compared to a summer's day, particularly the last hours of one, and while he lacked a tennis racket or a sail bag, the impression was definitely one of youth, sport, and clement weather. He had been swimming, and now he was breathing deeply, stertorously, as if he could gulp into his lungs the components of that moment, the heat of the sun, the intenseness of his pleasure. It all seemed to flow into his chest. His own house stood in Bullitt Park, 8 miles to the south, where his four beautiful daughters would have had their lunch and might be playing tennis. Then it occurred to him that by taking a dog leg to the southwest, he could reach his home by water. His life was not confining, and the delight he took in this observation could not be explained by its suggestion of escape. He seemed to see, with a cartographer's eye, that string of swimming pools, that quasi-subterranean stream that curved across the county. He had made a discovery, a contribution to modern geography. He would name the stream Lucinda, after his wife. He was not a practical joker, nor was he a fool, but he was determinedly original and had a vague and modest idea of himself as a legendary figure. The day was beautiful, and it seemed to him that a long swim might enlarge and celebrate its beauty. He took off a sweater that was hung over his shoulders and dove in. He had an inexplicable contempt for men who did not hurl themselves into pools. He swam a choppy crawl, breathing either with every stroke or every fourth stroke, and counting somewhere well in the back of his mind the 1-2, 1-2 of a flutter kick. It was not a serviceable stroke for long distances, but the domestication of swimming had saddled the sport with some customs, and in his part of the world, a crawl was customary. To be embraced and sustained by the light green water was less a pleasure, it seemed, than the resumption of a natural condition. And he would have liked to swim without trunks, but this was not possible, considering his project. He hoisted himself up on the far curb, he never used the ladder, and started across the lawn. When Lucinda asked where he was going, he said he was going to swim home. The only maps and charts he had to go by were remembered or imaginary, but these were clear enough. First, there were the Grahams, the Hammers, the Lears, the Howlands, and the Grosscups. He would cross Ditmar Street to the bunkers and come after a short portage to the levees, the Welchers, then the public pool in Lancaster. And then there were the Hallorans, the Saches, the Biswangers, Shirley Adams, the Gilmartins, and the Clydes. The day was lovely, and that he lived in a world so generously supplied with water seemed like a clemency, a beneficence. His heart was high, and he ran across the grass. Making his way home by an uncommon route gave him the feeling that he was a pilgrim, an explorer, a man with a destiny. And he knew that he would find friends all along the way. Friends would line the banks of the Lucinda River. He went through a hedge that separated the Westerhazy's land from the Grahams, walked under some flowering apple trees and past the shed that housed their pump and filter, and came out at the Grahams' pool. "Why, Nettie," Mrs. Graham said, "what a marvelous surprise. I've been trying to get you on the phone all morning. Here, let me get you a drink." He saw then, like any explorer, that the hospitable customs and traditions of the natives would have to be handled with diplomacy if he was ever going to reach his destination.
He did not want to mystify or seem rude to the Grahams, nor did he have the time to linger there. He swam the length of their pool and joined them in the sun and was rescued a few minutes later by the arrival of two carloads of friends from Connecticut. During the uproarious reunions, he was able to slip away. He went down by the front of the Grahams' house, stepped over a thorny hedge, and crossed a vacant lot to the Hammers. Mrs. Hammer, looking up from her roses, saw him swim by, although she wasn't quite sure who it was. The Lears heard him splashing past the open window of their living room. The Howlands and the Grosscups were away. After leaving the Howlands, he crossed Ditmar Street and headed for the bunkers, where he could hear, even at that distance, the noise of a party. The water refracted the sound of voices and laughter and seemed to suspend it on midair. The bunker's pool was on a rise, and he climbed some stairs to a terrace where 25 or 30 men and women were drinking. The only person in the water was Rusty Towers, who floated there on a rubber raft. Oh, how bonny and lush were the banks of the Lucinda River. Prosperous men and women gathered by the sapphire-colored waters while caterers' men in white coats passed them cold gin. Overhead, a red de Havilland trainer was circling around and around and around in the sky with something like the glee of a child in a swing. Ned felt a passing affection for the scene, a tenderness for the gathering, as if it was something he might touch. In the distance, he heard thunder. As soon as Enid Bunker saw him, she began to scream, "Oh, look who's here! What a marvelous surprise! When Lucinda said that you couldn't come, I thought I'd die." She made her way to him through the crowd, and when they had finished kissing, she led him to the bar, a progress that was slowed by the fact that he stopped to kiss 8 or 10 other women and shake the hands of as many men. A smiling bartender he had seen at 100 parties gave him a gin and tonic, and he stood by the bar for a moment, anxious not to get stuck in any conversation that would delay his voyage. When he seemed about to be surrounded, he dove in and swam close to the side to avoid colliding with Rusty's raft. At the far end of the pool, he bypassed the Tomlinsons with a broad smile and jogged up the garden path. The gravel cut his feet, but this was the only unpleasantness. The party was confined to the pool, and as he went toward the house, he heard the brilliant, watery sound of voices fade, heard the noise of a radio from the bunker's kitchen where someone was listening to a ball game. Sunday afternoon, he made his way through the parked cars and down the grassy border of their driveway to Alewives Lane. He did not want to be seen on the road in his bathing trunks, but there was no traffic, and he made the short distance to the Levy's driveway, marked with a private property sign in the green tube for the New York Times. All the doors and windows of the big house were open, but there were no signs of life, not even a dog barked. He went around the side of the house to the pool and saw that the Levy's had only recently left. Glasses and bottles and dishes of nuts were on a table at the deep end, where there was a bathhouse or gazebo hung with Japanese lanterns. After swimming the pool, he got himself a glass and poured a drink. It was his fourth or fifth drink, and he had swum nearly half the length of the Lucinda River. He felt tired, clean, and pleased at that moment to be alone, pleased with everything. It would storm. The stand of cumulus cloud, that city, had risen and darkened. While he sat there, he heard the percussiveness of thunder again. The de Havilland trainer was still circling overhead, and it seemed to Ned that he could almost hear the pilot laugh with pleasure in the afternoon. But when there was another peal of thunder, he took off for home. A train whistle blew, and he wondered what time it had gotten to be. 4? 5? He thought of the provincial station at that hour, where a waiter, his tuxedo concealed by a raincoat, a dwarf with some flowers wrapped in a newspaper, and a woman who had been crying would be waiting for the local. It was suddenly growing dark. It was at that moment when the pin-headed birds seemed to organize their song into some acute and knowledgeable recognition of the storm's approach. Then there was a fine noise of rushing water from the crown of an oak at his back, as if a spigot there had been turned. Then the noise of fountains came from the crowns of all the tall trees. Why did he love storms? What was the meaning of his excitement when the door sprang open and the rain, wind fled rudely up the stairs? Why had the simple task of shutting the windows of an old house seemed fitting and urgent? Why did the first watery notes of a storm wind have for him the unmistakable sound of good news, cheer, glad tidings? Then there was an explosion. A smell of cordite and rain lashed the Japanese lanterns that Mrs. Levy had bought in Kyoto the year before last. Or was it the year before that? He stayed in the Levy's gazebo until the storm had passed. The rain had cooled the air and he shivered. The force of the wind had stripped a maple of its red and yellow leaves and scattered them over the grass and the water.
Since it was midsummer, the tree must be blighted, and yet he felt a peculiar sadness at the sign of autumn. He braced his shoulders, emptied his glass, and started for the Welcher's pool. This meant crossing the Lindley's riding ring, and he was surprised to find it overgrown with grass and all the jumps dismantled. He wondered if the Lindleys had sold their horses or gone away for the summer and put them out to board. He seemed to remember having heard something about the Lindleys and their horses, but the memory was unclear. On he went, barefoot through the wet grass to the Welchers, where he found their pool was dry. This breach in his chain of water disappointed him absurdly, and he felt like some explorer who seeks a torrential headwater and finds a dead stream. He was disappointed and mystified. It was common enough to go away for the summer, but no one ever drained his pool. The Welchers had definitely gone away. The pool furniture was folded, stacked, and covered with a tarpaulin. The bathhouse was locked. All the windows of the house were shut. And when he went around to the driveway in front, he saw a for sale sign nailed to a tree. When had he last heard from the Welchers? When, that is, had he and Lucinda last regretted an invitation to dine with them? It seemed only a week or so ago. Was his memory failing? Or had he so disciplined it in the repression of unpleasant facts that he had damaged his sense of the truth? Then in the distance he heard the sound of a tennis game. This cheering cleared away all his apprehensions and let him regard the overcast sky and the cold air with indifference. This was the day that Nettie Merrill swam across the county. That was the day. He started off then for his most difficult portage. Had you gone for a Sunday afternoon ride that day, you might have seen him close to naked standing on the shoulders of Route 424, waiting for a chance to cross. You might have wondered if he was the victim of foul play, had his car broken down, or was he merely a fool? Standing barefoot in the deposits of the highway, beer cans, rags, blowout patches, exposed to all kinds of ridicule, he seemed pitiful. He had known when he started that this was part of his journey. It had been on his maps. But confronted with the lines of traffic worming through the summery light, he found himself unprepared. He was laughed at, jeered at, a beer can was thrown at him, and he had no dignity or humor to bring to the situation. He could have gone back to the Westerhazys, where Lucinda would still be sitting in the sun. He had signed nothing, vowed nothing, pledged nothing, not even to himself. Why, believing as he did, that all human obduracy was susceptible to common sense, was he unable to turn back? Why was he determined to complete his journey, even if it meant putting his life in danger? At what point had this prank, this joke, this piece of horseplay become serious? He could not go back. He could not even recall with any clearness the green water of the Westerhazys, the sense of inhaling the day's components, the friendly and relaxed voices saying that they had drunk too much. In the space of an hour, more or less, he had covered a distance that made his return impossible. An old man tooling down the highway at 15 miles an hour let him get to the middle of the road where there was a grass divider. Here he was exposed to the ridicule of the northbound traffic. But after 10 or 15 minutes, he was able to cross. From here, he had only a short walk to the recreation center at the edge of the village of Lancaster, where there were some handball courts and a public pool. The effect of the water on voices, the illusion of brilliance and suspense, was the same here as it had been at the bunkers, but the sounds here were louder, harsher, more shrill. And as soon as he entered the crowded enclosure, he was confronted with regimentation. All swimmers must take a shower before using the pool. All swimmers must use the foot bath. All swimmers must wear their identification discs. He took a shower, washed his feet in the cloudy and bitter solution, and made his way to the edge of the water. It stank of chlorine and looked to him like a sink. A pair of lifeguards and a pair of towers blew police whistles at what seemed to be regular intervals and abused the swimmers through a public address system. Nettie remembered the sapphire water at the bunkers with longing and thought that he might contaminate himself, damage his own prosperousness and charm by swimming in this murk. But he reminded himself that he was an explorer, a pilgrim, and that this was merely a stagnant bend in the Lucinda River. He dove, scowling with distaste, into the chlorine and had to swim with his head above water to avoid collisions. But even so, he was bumped into, splashed, and jostled. When he got to the shallow end, both lifeguards were shouting at him, "Hey, you without the identification disc, get out of the water." He did,
But they had no way of pursuing him, and he went through the reek of suntan oil and chlorine, on out through the hurricane fence and past the handball courts. By crossing the road, he entered the wooded part of the Halloran estate. The woods were not cleared, and the footing was treacherous and difficult until he reached the lawn and the clipped beech hedge that encircled their pool. The Hallorans were friends, an elderly couple of enormous wealth who seemed to bask in the suspicion that they might be communists. They were zealous reformers, but they were not communists. And yet when they were accused, as they sometimes were, of subversion, it seemed to gratify and excite them. Their beech hedge was yellow, and he guessed this had been blighted like the Levy's maple. He called, "Hello, hello," to warn the Hallorans of his approach, to palliate his invasion of their privacy. The Hallorans, for reasons that he had never had explained to him, did not wear bathing suits. No explanations were in order, really. Their nakedness was a detail, and their uncompromising zeal for reform, and he stepped politely out of his trunks before he went through the opening in the hedge. Mrs. Halloran, a stout woman with white hair and a serene face, was reading the Times. Mr. Halloran was taking beech leaves out of the water with his scoop, and they seemed not surprised or displeased to see him. Their pool was perhaps the oldest in the county. A fieldstone rectangle fed by a brook, it had no filter, no pump, and its waters were the opaque gold of the stream. "I'm swimming across the county," Ned said. "Why, did no one could," exclaimed Mrs. Halloran. "Well, I've made it from the Westerhouses. That must be about 4 miles. He left his trunks at the deep end, walked to the shallow end, and swam this stretch. As he was pulling himself out of the water, he heard Mrs. Halloran say, "We've been terribly sorry to hear about all your misfortunes, Nettie." "My misfortunes? I don't know what you mean." "Why, we heard that you'd sold the house and that your poor children..." "I don't recall having sold the house, and the girls are at home." "Yes," Mrs. Halloran sighed. "Yes." Her voice filled the air with an unseasonable melancholy, and Ned spoke briskly. "Thank you for the swim." "Well, have a nice trip," said Mrs. Halloran. Beyond the hedge, he pulled on his trunks and fastened them. They were loose, and he wondered if, during the space of an afternoon, he could have lost some weight. He was cold, and he was tired, and the naked Hallorans and their dark water had depressed him. The swim was too much for his strength, but how could he have guessed this, sliding down the banister that morning and sitting in the Westerhazy sun? His arms were lame. His legs felt rubbery and ached at the joints. The worst of it was the cold in his bones and the feeling that he might never be warm again. Leaves were falling down around him, and he smelled wood smoke on the wind. Who'd be burning wood at this time of year? He needed a drink. Whiskey would warm him, pick him up, carry him through the last of the journey, refresh his feeling that it was original and valorous to swim across the county. Channel swimmers took brandy. He needed a stimulant. He crossed the lawn in front of the Halloran's house and went down a little path to where they had built a house for their only daughter, Helen, and her husband, Eric Socks. The Socks' pool was small, and he found Helen and her husband there. "Oh, Nettie," said Helen, "did you lunch at Mother's?" "Not really. I did stop to see your parents." This seemed to be explanation enough. "I'm terribly sorry to break in on you like this, but I've taken a chill. I wonder if you'd give me a drink." "Why, I'd love to, but there hasn't been anything in this house since Eric's operation. That was 3 years ago, Nettie." Was he losing his memory? Had his gift for concealing painful facts let him forget that he had sold his house, that his children were in trouble, and that his friend had been ill? His eyes slipped from Eric's face to his abdomen, where he saw 3 pale sutured scars, 2 of them at least 1 foot long. Gone was his navel, and what, Nettie thought, would the roving hand bed-checking one's gifts at 3 a.m. make of a belly with no navel, no link to birth, this breach in the succession? Helen said, "I'm sure you can get a drink at the Biswangers. They're having an enormous to-do. You can hear it from here. Listen." She raised her head, and from across the road, the lawns, the gardens, the woods, the fields, he heard again the brilliant noise of voices over water. "Well, I'll get wet." Still feeling he had no freedom of choice about his means of travel, he dove into the Sox's cold water and, gasping close to drowning, made his way from one end of the pool to the other. "Lucinda and I want terribly to see you," he said over his shoulder, his face set toward the Biswangers. "We're sorry it's been so long, and we'll call you very soon." He crossed some fields to the Biswangers and the sounds of revelry there. They'd be honored to give him a drink. They'd be happy to give him a drink. They would, in fact, be lucky to give him a drink. The Biswangers invited him and Lucinda for dinner 4 times a year, 6 weeks in advance. They were always rebuffed, and yet they continued to send out their invitations, unwilling to comprehend the rigid and undemocratic realities of their society. They were the sort of people who discussed the price of things at cocktails.
exchanged market tips during dinner, and after dinner told dirty stories to mixed company. They did not belong to Nettie's set. They were not even on Lucinda's Christmas card list. He went toward their pool with feelings of indifference, charity, and some unease, since it seemed to be getting dark and these were the longest days of the year. The party, when he joined it, was noisy and large. Grace Biswanger was a kind of hostess who asked the optometrist, the veterinarian, the real estate dealer, and the dentist. No one was swimming, and the twilight reflected on the water of the pool had a wintry gleam. There was a bar, and he started for this. When Grace Biswanger saw him, she came toward him, not affectionately, as he had every right to expect, but bellicosely. "Why, this party has everything, including a gatecrasher." She could not deal him a social blow. There was no question about this, and he didn't flinch. "As a gatecrasher, do I rate a drink?" "Suit yourself. You don't seem to pay much attention to invitations." She turned her back on him and joined some guests, and he went to the bar and ordered a whiskey. The bartender served him, but he served him rudely. His was a world in which the caterer's men kept the social score. And to be rebuffed by a part-time barkeep meant that he had suffered some loss of social esteem. Or perhaps the man was new and uninformed. Then he heard Grace at his back say, "They went for broke overnight, nothing but income, and he showed up drunk one Sunday and asked us to loan him $5,000. She was always talking about money. It was worse, really, than eating your peas off a knife. The next pool on his list, the last but two, belonged to his old mistress, Shirley Adams. If he had suffered any injuries at the Biswangers, they would be cured here. Love. Sexual roughhouse, in fact, was the supreme elixir, the painkiller, the brightly colored pill that would put the spring back into his step, the joy of life in his heart. They had had an affair last week, last month, last year. He couldn't remember. It was he who had broken it off. His was the upper hand, and he stepped through the gate of the wall that surrounded her pool with nothing so considered as self-confidence. It seemed in a way to be his pool, as the lover, particularly the illicit lover, enjoys the possessions of his mistress with an authority unknown to holy matrimony. She was there, her hair the color of brass, but her figure at the edge of the lighted cerulean water excited in him no profound memories. It had been, he thought, a light-hearted affair, although she had wept when he broke it off. She seemed confused to see him, and he wondered if she was still wounded. Would she, God forbid, weep again? "What do you want?" she asked. "I'm swimming across the county." "Good Christ, will you ever grow up? What's the matter?" "If you've come here for money, I won't give you another cent." "You could give me a drink." "I could, but I won't. I'm not alone." "Well, I'm on my way." He dove in and swam the pool. But when he tried to haul himself up onto the curb, he found that the strength in his arms and shoulders had gone. And he paddled to the ladder and climbed out. Looking over his shoulder, he saw in the lighted bathhouse a young man. Going out into the dark lawn, he smelled chrysanthemums or marigolds, some stubborn autumnal fragrance on the night air, strong as gas. Looking overhead, he saw that the stars had come out. But why should he seem to see Andromeda, Cephus, Cassiopeia? What had become of the constellations of midsummer? And he began to cry. It was probably the first time in his adult life that he had ever cried. Certainly the first time in his life that he had ever felt so miserable, cold, tired, and bewildered. He could not understand the rudeness of the caterer's barkeep, or the rudeness of the mistress who had come to him on her knees and showered his trousers with tears. He had swum too long. He had been immersed too long, and his nose and throat were sore from the water. What he needed then was a drink, some company, and some clean, dry clothes. And while he could have cut directly across the road to his home, he went on to the Gilmartin's pool. Here, for the first time in his life, he did not dive, but went down the steps into the icy water and swam a hobbled side stroke that he might have learned as a youth. He staggered with fatigue on his way to the Clydes and paddled the length of their pool, stopping again and again with his hand on the curb to rest. He climbed up the ladder and wondered if he had the strength to get home. He had done what he wanted. He had swum the county. But he was so stupefied with exhaustion that his triumph seemed vague. Stooped, holding onto the gateposts for support, he turned up the driveway of his own house. The place was dark. Was it so late they had all gone to bed? Had Lucinda stayed at the Westerhazy's for supper? Had the girls joined her there or gone someplace else?
Hadn't they agreed, as they usually did on Sunday, to regret all their invitations and stay at home? He tried the garage doors to see what cars were in, but the doors were locked and rust came off the handles onto his hands. Going toward the house, he saw that the force of the thunderstorm had knocked one of the rain gutters loose. It hung down over the front door like an umbrella rib, but it could be fixed in the morning. The house was locked, and he thought that the stupid cook or the stupid maid must have locked the place up until he remembered that it had been some time since they had employed a maid or a cook. He shouted, pounded on the door, tried to force it with his shoulder, and then, looking in at the windows, saw that the place was empty.

0: The story this time is called The Swimmer. Written by John Cheever, it appeared in his book The Brigadier and the Gulf Widow. This is Michael Hansen speaking. Technical production on MindWebs by Steve Gordon. 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
11: In the year 1864, in the December of that year, to be more exact, James Murray, barrister at law, did a lot of grouse shooting. During the last few days of the season, he made several trips across the northern moors after the elusive and soon-to-be-prohibited birds. December. The wind was due east. The moors were bleak and wild. On his last expedition, the very day before the ending of the season, James Murray became hopelessly lost. The first feathery flakes of a coming snowstorm fluttered down upon the heather, and a leaden evening was closing in all around. The purple moorland melted into a range of low hills. There was not the faintest smoke wreath, not the smallest cultivated patch, or fence, or sheep track. The world had changed, become hostile, alien. Murray shouldered his gun and pushed wearily forward, on and beyond.

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1: I had a letter recently from Mrs. V.P. Head of 7th Street, Parkmore, to Huntersburg, and she said, I cannot fully describe my utter delight on returning to the washing to find the stubborn stains of 2 months standing completely removed. 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I find it almost too good to be true. I've just finished my first packet, and I washed all my baby's woolens with it, and they really do stay white. And what is more, they keep their shape so well, too. Once again, thanks for a wonderful product. I'm just hoping you won't wait too long before putting a large economy-sized packet on the market. Well, thank you, Mrs. Head of Parkmore and Mrs. Longman, for your endorsements. I, too, can endorse Biotech by making certain claims to you, ladies, the most important of which is that with Biotech, the stubbornest, the very stubbornest stains just vanish merely by soaking.

0: possible to keep on thus throughout the whole of the night? Walking? Will there not come a time when my limbs simply fail me? Walking in circles.
1: Hello!
2: Can you hear me? Here, this way, here. Can you find me? Here.
0: I'd almost given up. I'd begun to think of falling down and sleeping. I must have been walking in circles. Thank God, thank God.
1: What for?
0: Praise be.
1: What for? Well, for you, of course.
0: I began to feel I should be hopelessly lost in the snow.
3: Well, then, folks do get cast away here about from time to time. And what's to hinder you from being cast away likewise?
0: If the good Lord is so minded that you and I shall be lost together, friend, we must submit. But I don't mean to be lost without you. How far am I now from Golding?
3: A good 20 miles, more or less.
0: And the nearest village?
3: The nearest village is Wyke, and that's 12 miles to the side.
0: Where do you live, then?
3: Out yonder.
0: I pray you keep that lantern steady. You're going home, I presume?
3: Maybe I am.
0: And I'm going with you.
3: Oh, it ain't no use. He won't let you in. Not he.
0: We'll see about that. Who is he?
3: The master.
0: And who is the master?
3: That's not to you.
0: Well, lead the way, please. And I'll engage that the master shall give me supper and lodging tonight.
3: You can try.
4: Wait, man, wait. I've been gone for long enough.

0: Here, that's for you. Yonder is his room. Go in.
1: Who are you? How came you here? What do you want?
2: James Murray,
1: barrister at law. On foot across the moor. Meet, drink, and sleep.
2: Mine is not a house of entertainment. Jacob, how dare you admit this stranger?
0: I didn't admit him. He followed me over the moor and shouldered his way in before me. I'm no match for 6'2".
2: And pray, sir, by what right have you forced an entrance into my house?
1: The same by which I should have come to your boat if I were drowning. The right of self-preservation.
2: Self-preservation?
1: There's a foot of snow on the ground already. It should be deep enough to cover my body by daybreak.
3: It is true. You can stay here if you choose till morning.
2: Jason, serve the supper. Be seated.
4: Your manners are not excellent, my friend. But you have a very fine head. Like a poet's. Kind of scientist you must be if this room is a telescope. Pictures. Saints and devils. Geological specimens. Microscope. And is that an organ there in the corner? Books. Books and more books. Enough to keep a keen man busy for a year. But why do you not speak to me about it? I don't even know your name. But there you look like a big, big von Beethoven. I wonder if you would consider it bad taste if I drew nearer the fire.
2: On the table. I have only the homeliest farmhouse fare to offer you, sir. Your appetite will, I trust, make up for the deficiencies of our larder.
4: Ham, eggs, bread, and what appears to be a bottle of excellent sherry. My friend, I can think of nothing better. Thank you. Thank you. 1,000 times thank you. You have preserved my life.
2: Please be seated.
4: Would the food upon these dishes be poisoned, I wonder? Forget it, I cannot help it. At least I shall expire with a full stomach.

0: That was probably the finest meal I've ever tasted. Thank you.
1: To a castaway on a desert island in a storm, a glass of uncontaminated water and a crust would seem manna from heaven. I have lived here in semi-retirement for 23 years. During that time, I have not seen as many strange faces. I have not read a single newspaper. You are the first stranger who has crossed my threshold for more than 4 years. Will you favor me with a few words of information about the outer world from which I have been parted for so long?
0: Interrogate me, sir. I am heartily at your service.
1: My inquiries will relate primarily to scientific matters. If you are not a student of science, no matter. Answer to the best of your ability. Of all that lies beyond its narrow radius. Show me any fact in physics, in history, in archaeology, which is supported by testimony.
2: I believe he has forgotten my presence.
1: Attested by all races.
2: Here is a brilliant man, a man of vision, spurned by his contemporaries because of his greater knowledge, a man born out of his time. If it were not for my poor dear wife waiting for me anxiously, I swear I could listen to this man all night long.
1: Branded as a visionary, held up to ridicule for my scientific beliefs, hooted from that field of science in which I'd labored with honor for during all the best years of my life. These things happened just 23 years ago. Since then, I have lived as you see me living now, and the world has forgotten me. And I have forgotten the world. And, Arthur, you have my history.
0: It is a very sad one.
1: But it is a very common one. I have only suffered for the truth, as many a better man has suffered before me. You shall have more sherry. Pray, why do you look suddenly so anxious?
0: I was thinking of my wife, my poor little wife. We have only been married 4 months, and she'll be waiting for me, watching for me, not knowing anything about my fate. I promised to see that I could return before dark. If only it were possible. But no, it is impossible. Walk 20 miles across the moor, even if I could find my way.
1: Walk 20 miles? What are you thinking of?
0: My poor wife. She'll be breaking her heart with suspense and terror.
1: Where is she at this moment?
0: At Dwolding.
1: At Dwolding. Yes, it is true. The distance is 20 miles. Are you very anxious to save the next 8 or 10 hours?
0: So anxious, I would give 10 guineas at this moment for a guide and a horse.
1: Your wish can be gratified at a less costly rate. The night mail from the north, which changes horses at Dwolding, passes within 5 miles of this spot. It will be due at a certain crossroad in about an hour and a quarter. If Jacob were to go with you across the moor and put you onto the old coach road, you could find your way, I suppose, to where it joins the new one.
0: Easily, gladly.
1: The snow lies deep. A glass of Escabel before you start.
0: There are pleasanter journeys than the one you are contemplating this night.
2: James Murray drank the spirit, and it went down like fire, liquid fire, and took his breath away. There was more than one instance during the next 2 hours or so when he wished fervently that he had stayed with the self-exiled man of science, rather than take the path through the snow to the

0: 12 feet, and yet I cannot remember such bitter cold. Not a single star. Your master is a very eloquent man, Jacob. A brilliant man. Deep. Walking is difficult, to be sure. How much further to the coast road? Those hours are short for the master. Walking with a servant is like attempting conversation with a tailor's dummy.
1: Yon's your road. Keep the stone fence to your right hand, and then you can't tell of the way.
0: This, then, is the old coast road.
1: Aye, this is the old coast road.
0: And how far do I go before I reach the crossroads?
1: Nigh upon 3 miles. The road's a fair road enough for foot passengers, but was over steep and narrow for the northern traffic. You'll mind where the parapet's broken away, close against the signpost. It's never been mended since the accident.
0: Accident? What accident was that? Jacob?
1: Beg pardon?
0: What accident?
1: The night mail pitched right over, down into the gully below. A good 50 feet or more. Just the worst bit of road in the old country.
0: Oh, horrible. Were many lives lost?
1: All. 4 were found dead, and 2 died next morning.
0: Oh, terrible. How long since this happened? Jacob, how long since the accident?
1: Just 9 years.
0: Near the signpost, you say? I'll bear it in mind. Good night, Jacob.
1: Good night.
0: And here. Thank you. I'm deeply obliged to you.
1: Good night, sir. And thank you.

0: dark. But there's the stone fence. Silence. Solitary. Feel terribly lonely. Lonely somehow. As if I've been deserted by the last man in the world. Sailing some gigantic out. A light. Is it? Yes. Jacob, he's coming back again. A fire. No. There's a second light. Parallel. They must be carriage lamps. Must be private vehicle. But what would be out in a night like this? Yes, it is some coast or the other, but this is impossible. Coming on fast. Can't hear a sound. No. Looks strangely lonely. It is possible that I crossed the crossroads in the dark. Jacob said 3 miles, and I have to walk. Can this be the coast underneath? No, I would never have missed the signpost.
1: And then the coach, for coach it certainly was, bore down upon Murray, came around a bend in the road and came towards him fast. Guard, driver, one outside passenger, 4 steaming greys. The lamps blazed like a pair of fiery meteors.
0: Hello! Wait there! Coach! Hello! Coach!
1: And the coachman pulled up. The guard, muffled to the eyes in capes and comforters, and apparently sound asleep, neither answered Murray's hail nor made the slightest effort to dismount. The outside passenger did not even turn his head. Murray clambered inside the coach, and the coach started again. As noiseless as ever.

0: as cold in the coast as it was outside. Three passengers only. And welcome. The world. This is scarcely the friendliest part of the world, I've been here. How intensely cold it is tonight. The winter seems to have begun in earnest. Most friendly. He heard me. I know he did, for he turned his eyes upon me. Damp. Most disagreeable. Snow in here. It's quite like ice. It's warmer than I dare, by far. Oh, I can't bear the smell in here. The window down could hardly let in more cold than is already present. Have you any objection to an open window? I said, have you any objection to an open window? Very well, then. I take it you have none?
1: It's rotten, quite rotten. This window.
0: I'm sorry, excuse me. This window is covered with mildew. Have you noticed? Anybody? Have you? The whole coast is in the very last stages of dilapidation.
1: Decaying. Look.
0: It's hardly safe, is it? How can it possibly be safe? Why, the old machine is quite foul, and it must have been dragged from some outhouse somewhere. It must have been mouldering away for years. Quite deplorable. The regular mail, I suppose, is under repair. Yes?
2: The passenger to which James Murray addressed this last remark turned slowly and looked at him. Murray knew that he would never forget the sight of that face as long as he lived. He turned cold at heart under its scrutiny. The eyes glowed with a fiery, unnatural luster. The face was livid as the face of a corpse. The bloodless lips were drawn back as if in the agony of death and showed the gleaming teeth between. Murray turned to his office. He too was staring at him with the same startling pallor in his face and the same stony glitter in his eyes.
1: What are you? What are you?
2: And then Murray realized that none of the passengers in that coach were living men. Not living men as himself. A pale, phosphorescent light, the light of putrefaction, played upon their awful faces, upon their hair, dank with the dews of the grave, upon their clothes, earth-stained and dropping to pieces, upon their hands, which were as the hands of corpses long buried. Only their eyes. Their eyes, their terrible eyes were alive, and those eyes were all turned menacingly upon James Murray. In that single instant, brief and vivid as a landscape beheld in a flash of summer lightning, he saw the moon shining down through a rift of stormy cloud, the ghastly signpost rearing its warning finger by the wayside, the broken parapet, the plunging horses, the black gulf below. Then the coach reeled like a ship at sea. Then came a mighty crash, a sense of crushing pain, and then darkness.
0: Brilliant. A man like that, exile, fine food, ceased snowing.
3: He's snowing now.
0: Hopeless. Walk 20 miles across the moor. Across the...
3: Where is he?
0: Dwalding. Dwalding.
3: Oh, it's found 20 miles.
0: Across the...
3: Who died next morning?
0: 20 miles.
3: Across
0: the...
3: Found dead.
0: Across the...
4: He fell. Close against the junction of the old coach road and the new. Oh, thank God you were saved. Thank God. You must have lain for so long in the snow. Soft snow. They found you at daybreak. Two shepherds. The letters in your pocketbook showed your name, and I was summoned. You were so long in danger. So long. So many days, weeks. The surgeon said you had dreamed in your delirium. Such a frightful dream, my love. Such a frightful dream. Oh, James, my darling, safe now.
0: Dreams. Others may form what conclusions they please. I know that I was the fourth inside.

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4: 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You don't want to miss this one. It's a gas. Hi, I'm Jackie Cooper. Remember how it was a while ago trying to get gasoline? Listen.
5: Honey, we can't stop at my daddy's place. I haven't even written to him in 5 years.
4: We've been married that long? Seems like 10.
5: Just shut up, Dick. It was your bright idea that got us out here in the first place. Oh, I'm sorry, honey. I love you. I'll do anything for you.
4: Just be sure the old man doesn't talk you out of it. I'll be here as Dirty Dick Seary when the Zero Hour presents a shortage story. Tune in, won't you? This is Jackie Cooper inviting you to listen for me on the Zero Hour presentation entitled The House Call. It's an abnormally good show. Tune in, won't you? Hi, this is Jackie Cooper. I'll be right here as Dr. Edward Goodley when the Zero Hour presents The House Call. Dig this.
6: What's that? Do you hear that?
4: It's coming from over there. Look.
6: Well, who's he? What do you know? It's a stone forest. Look at the size of that cemetery.
4: That's what I was afraid of.
6: What's that?
4: That man. He's digging a grave. That's The House Call, right here on the Zero Hour. I'm Jackie Cooper. On our next Zero Hour, I play an FBI agent who leads a chase through a night fog in which a killer lurks. The story is Escape to Nowhere. Tune in. In the darkness, danger lurks aboard a fog-bound barge.
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4: An FBI man stalks the killer. My name's Jackie Cooper, and I have the role of the FBI agent. 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This is Jackie Cooper. In the next Zero Hour, I play a gent whose perception of the larceny in his fellow man is tested to the limit. Join me for Fair's Fair, you know. This is Jackie Cooper. In the next Zero Hour, I play Gavin McAllister, a man with many friends.
5: Daryl, I think Kurt's coming too.
8: Well, my sweet, whack him again. Then get the money transferred to the bag your friend so neatly left us.
5: Daryl, are you sure no one will suspect?
8: I told you, they'll never know. 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
4: 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Be sure to join us for Fair's Fair, you know.
9: Now, that's the end of the promo cluster. As you noted, we transmitted only 8 promos for the first 4 days of next week, and we'll repeat that instruction that we gave you before the feed. The first 2 were for the shortage story to be aired this coming Monday, May 6th. The next 2 for the house call will be the episode aired on Thursday, May 9th. Next 2 are for Escape to Nowhere, which will be aired on Tuesday, May 7th. And the last 2, for Fair's Fair, you know, will be aired on Wednesday, May 8th. Yesterday, we fed you 2 other promos for an episode entitled The Violation. Do not use those. That episode will not be aired next week. We will have to tell you what will replace The Violation for Friday, May 10th, on a conference call the beginning of the week. Well, that's the closed-circuit conference call for Friday, May 3rd.
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2: I remember growing up, but most of all, I remember Mama. The day I graduated from high school, her eyes looked bright and glad and misty all at the same time. Oh, yes, I remember Mama. I remember how she cried the day my first child was born, and the love just shone in her eyes. This Sunday is Mother's Day. Remember with a Hallmark card when you care enough to send the very best.
3: In this era of grand crisis, to be extravagant is to be the fool. The words compromise and moderation have taken on larger meanings. But there is one way of the world that remains untouched by all the sound and fury. That would be murder. Today, our story examines the odd circumstances that surround the fate of a common man. Walt Carter, age 55, owner-operator of the only service station on a 50-mile strip of highway along the great southwestern Nevada desert. We call it a shortage story.
4: Hey, Walt, the truck's here.
5: Tell him to start pumping, Jimmy. I'll be right there.
4: Okay.
5: So I leave all of my worldly possessions to my daughter, Patricia Carter Siri, except for the station and the motel, which go to my loyal friend, Jimmy Day, signed Walter Carter, March 13, 1974. That's that.
6: Howdy, Walt.
5: Hot enough for you, Scott? You want a soda or a beer or something?
6: No, thanks. Listen, I gotta be going.
5: Hey, you can't go before you leave me my gas.
6: I already have.
5: Impossible, you just got here.
6: Oh, Jimmy's locking up the storage tank now. Look, I'm sorry, Walt, 50 gallons is all I can leave you.
5: 50 gallons? That wouldn't last me but a few days, even with so few cars coming through here.
6: I know, but I got my orders.
5: Look, if this keeps up, I'll lose the station. The motel's dying as it is. I gotta have more gas.
6: Now, if there was anything I could do for you, I'd do it, but I can't. Now, come on, please, just sign the receipt.
5: Better than nothing, I guess.
6: Things will get better, Walt. Pretty soon, people will be driving everywhere again, and tourists will be staying overnight. You see, it'll all work itself out.
5: I hope you're right. You sure you won't have that beer?
6: No, can't today. I'll be back in 2 weeks.
5: Two weeks? Hey, Scott!
6: I'll see you, Walt. Bye, Jimmy.
4: Hey, Walt, you know we're running low on soda.
5: Walt? Jimmy, I want you to go to town and mail a letter for me.
7: Honey, we can't stop at my daddy's place. It wouldn't be right.
8: You're his baby girl, aren't you?
7: But I hadn't even written to him in 5 years.
8: We've been married that long? Seems like 10.
7: Just shut up, Dick. Look, it was your bright idea that got us out here in the first place. You had to gamble away.
8: Don't bite it off.
7: Now, don't talk to me like that.
8: You want more?
7: I'm sorry, honey. I love you. I'll do anything for you. Anything.
8: Just be sure the old man doesn't talk you out of it.
9: Hey, where is everyone? Oh, wow. Just look at the place. It's really gone to pot since I left.
8: Go on, get out. We better see you first. We don't want him to have a heart attack.
5: Here I went. Patty! Is that you?
7: Patty. Oh, Daddy, I missed you so much.
5: Oh, baby, let me look at you. Hey, what happened to your lip? It's swollen.
7: Oh, I bumped it on a desk in our hotel room in Vegas. I was drunk, you know.
5: Our hotel room?
7: Dick's and mine.
5: Oh, I was hoping you'd left that bum by now.
7: Don't start in on me right away.
5: Oh, now, Patty.
7: We need some gas and a place to stay overnight, okay?
5: Well, you can have any room you like. They're all vacant, but gas or something else.
10: Hey, Pop, what's holding you up? This is a film station, isn't it? Fill her up.
5: Well, he's still a charmer, isn't he?
7: Oh, lay off him, will you? He's my husband.
5: Yeah, I know.
7: Now, be nice to him. At least try. Dick's mellowed.
5: Well, seeing your family, I guess I can fill your tank. Now, I can't do it for just anyone. We ain't got but 50 gallons.
7: Thank you, Daddy. I knew you'd be glad to see me.
11: Oh, that was mighty fine beefsteak, Walt. Mighty fine.
7: Yeah, you didn't have to go to all that trouble, Daddy.
5: No trouble. We've been keeping those steaks in the freezer for an occasion. And I'd call this family reunion one.
7: Well, I'm just happy that you're happy.
12: Oh, let me help you with those, dear.
7: Well, thank you, sweetheart.
12: You didn't talk to him yet.
7: I will. Give me a chance.
12: Do it now. And ask Jimmy to give me a hand in here. I never washed a dish in my life.
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5: How'd it go?
7: I asked you, where have you been? Ow!
5: I drove to town to get us a bottle to celebrate with. There's your answer. Now tell me, how did it go?
7: Well, not so good. He doesn't have much cash on hand, and I know he wouldn't give it to us anyway.
5: What about the other thing?
7: Insurance?
5: Yes, the insurance.
7: Well, he's got one more premium to pay. It's due next week.
5: That's not too bad. We can stick around if I can stomach his attitude that long.
7: No, we can't.
5: Why not?
7: He knows we're broke. We have to leave tomorrow.
5: Why, that dirty...
7: Shut up!
5: Hey, you slapped me. You know what that means.
7: No, Dick, please. They'll hear...
5: Patty, are you telling me the truth? Now, Dick didn't hit you, did he?
7: I told you I fell in the bathtub.
5: Yeah, I know what you told me.
7: First you kick us out, then you call me a liar.
10: Damn it!
7: What's the matter, honey? Won't it start?
5: Jimmy, see what you can do.
10: Okay, Walt.
7: I just can't wait for us to leave.
5: You can stay, he goes.
7: If Dick goes, I go with him.
5: That's right, Pop. She's my little girl now. Dick Seary, if I were 20 years younger,
14: I would do nothing. It's a starter, Walt.
5: Oh, hell. Looks like we both stay.
14: I can probably get a rebuild in town. I gotta go in anyway to pick up a case of soda.
5: Mail this letter while you're there, will you?
14: Have we got enough gas in the tanks for me to fill up the truck?
5: How much we pumped today?
14: About 25 gallons.
5: I don't know. We'll have to shut down till Scott comes again.
14: Well, I'll take half a tank and see what I can get in town.
5: Now, Jimmy, don't forget to mail that letter for the insurance.
14: All right.
7: Dickie, I'm scared. What if we're caught?
12: Who's going to catch us? Jimmy's staying in town, and the old man's been asleep for hours.
7: Won't there be an explosion?
12: Don't be stupid. That's what the old man's been crying about. The only gas around here is in this can. We'll just have a nice little fire. He gets the insurance money, and his loving daughter gets her share of the payoff. If the insurance people ask where we were, I got friends in Reno who'll say we were there. We did leave this place 2 days ago.
7: I love you, Dickie. Tell me you love me.
12: I love you. Now get ready. There. Start the car. Now let's stay and watch. I love a good fire.
7: Well, can't we go? It makes me sad. This used to be my home.
12: Hey, there's a car coming. It's pulling off the highway. Let's beat it. Keep the lights off. Step on it.
7: You think he saw it?
12: Just drive. We can maybe get...
7: Why didn't you let me go back? Why? Oh, God, he's dead.
12: Shut up. I'm trying to think.
7: Daddy's dead. Oh, God, we killed him. Oh, God.
12: There was nothing we could have done. The story in the paper says he was killed in the explosion.
7: You said there wasn't going to be any explosion. You lied.
12: Get off my back. It shouldn't have blown up.
7: Well, let's go back and give ourselves up. We can explain.
12: Explain what? That we only started the fire to collect the insurance money? Get something through that stupid head of yours. The police are looking for us, and they ain't interested in finding a couple of firebugs. We're wanted for murder.

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0: Hey, Wayne.
1: Hold it right there, Dick.
0: Wayne? What are you doing with that shotgun?
1: Been reading the papers. You people are wanted by the law, and so am I. How do I know they didn't follow you here, and how do I know you didn't make a deal with them?
0: Wayne, I wouldn't do that. You know me.
1: Now get that car out of sight. Meet me inside the house.
0: And that's the way it really happened. I swear it.
1: Funny, that's not the way I heard it over the radio.
0: What did they say?
1: They had a taped interview with a witness, Jimmy something, Day, Jimmy Day.
0: What did he say?
1: That you planned the whole thing? Said he overheard you talking about blowing up the gas station and the old man with it.
2: That's a lie. We never said that.
1: Well, too bad you were seen. They opened the old man's will today. Looks like you got aced out of some bucks.
0: How can that be? The old crock was broke.
2: We never said anything about killing Daddy, never.
1: Yeah, well, it seems one of the big oil companies wanted to buy that land.
0: What?
1: Well, hell, he was sitting on top of a whole field of raw crude.
2: Daddy never said anything about that.
1: The will says that Jimmy gets the motel and the station, or what's left of them. Looks like he gets it all now.
0: The hell he does.
1: Well, you can't stop him.
0: Oh, no? You still running hot cars?
1: Hey, you're not thinking about going back there, are you?
0: I'm not thinking. I'm going.
2: First you say we run, then we come back in a stolen car. We'll be caught for sure.
0: Shut up.
2: No, I can't take this anymore.
0: All right, get out.
2: You don't mean that.
0: I'm waiting. Go on, walk. See how far you get.
2: Oh, Dick, I'm sorry. I was only kidding.
0: Well, I'm not.
2: Well, no, Dick. No! You don't love me.
3: Uh-oh, we got company. Could be the cops. Over behind where the motel was. Hurry! Sorry, we're closed. There's a station in town that... You!
4: Hiya, Jimmy.
3: Well, how did you... Well, where... Well,
4: you ask a lot of questions for a guy with all the answers.
3: Hey, now, wait a minute.
4: Shut up. You're a mind reader. You must know this gun is loaded.
3: Oh, now, Dick, take it easy.
4: Why did you lie, Jimmy? You had a good thing going. The motel and the station would have been yours. But you had to get greedy.
3: No, wait.
4: I'm not going to shoot you, Jimmy. I just want you to stand between me and your partner. Just in case he's pointing a gun this way. That's it. Now, hold it right there. Now, I got a few questions, and you're going to give me some answers. You see? Because I got nothing to lose. You got all that oil company's money to think about.
3: Well, Walt didn't know about the bid from the oil company. He just got the rotten end of the deal.
4: But you knew. You were the mailboy. Always taking letters into town. I never saw you bring any back.
3: But I didn't kill him. I didn't have any reason to.
4: What were you doing out here that night, Jimmy? You didn't come to warn the old man like you told the police. You had no idea we were even around. All of that talk about hearing us planning to kill him was a lie, wasn't it? Wasn't it?
3: Yes.
4: And you better tell me now the real reason for you showing up. You got 5 seconds.
5: We were going to transfer the gas, that's all.
4: What gas?
5: In the storage tank. When I saw the fire, I tried to wake up Walt, but it was too late.
4: You knew it was going to blow, so you didn't get too close. I wondered why you didn't go up with it. You mean the old man knew there was gas here all the time?
5: No, nobody knew.
4: You knew?
5: Yes.
4: And who else? Stand up straight. I wouldn't want to get hit by a stray bullet. You can come out now, friend.
3: Scott, don't shoot!
5: We were storing the gas here and selling it on the black market. I didn't want Walt to die. He was my friend.
4: You just killed your partner, friend.
6: I'll kill you, too.
4: Hold on. Maybe we can make a deal.
6: No deal. No one suspects me. With you out of the way, no one ever will.
4: What happened here?
2: Oh, Nick.
7: Well, there's your killer. I think I got him. He went nuts, I guess. He just started shooting. Shot Jimmy in the back. He's over there, too.
4: Mm.
3: You wouldn't mind coming down to headquarters and filling out a few forms. Legal procedure, you know.
7: Oh, yeah, sure, I understand.
2: I love you.
3: I don't see why we can't do it right here. Just a couple of questions. Your name?
7: Scott Garver.
3: Age?
7: 44.
3: Occupation?
7: I drive a fuel rig.
3: Employer?
7: I work for the oil company.
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8: 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Here, Starlab Research Director Dr. Maura Cassidy and scientists and technicians of the International Space Authority, ISA, watch over the countless stars and planets that fill the silent distances beyond the giant space station. It is November 3rd, 2028, as this week's episode, The Kilohertz War, reminds us how suddenly and mysteriously one man's science fiction can become another man's science fact on the threshold of alien worlds.

0: Arlab Control, this is Captain Jack Remus, commanding the Royal British Museum freighter Nile Delta. Registry number 98078.
1: This is Starlab. Go ahead, Nile Delta.
0: I know we're not expected, but we'd like permission to dock.
1: What's the problem, Captain?
0: The bloody technicians union at Gatwick called a strike while we were still on the pod. Our line crew woke up before they finished refueling us. We'd like to top off our liquid oxygen tank.
1: Another strike at Gatwick. Third time this year, isn't it?
0: It's the third. How about it, mate? Can you spare a drop or two of the old LOX?
1: What's your destination, Captain?
0: We're transporting the King Tut exhibit to Thanatos, part of a cultural exchange program.
1: Stand by. All right, Nile Delta, I have you on the screen. What's your Starlab ETA?
0: 6 minutes, 18 seconds.
1: 6 plus 18, roger. Nile Delta, your docking orbit insertion coordinates are 9996 at 207 degrees, docking bay 16. A refueling crew will be standing by.
0: We'll try to keep them from going on strike before we get there, okay?
1: Don't worry, Captain. Starlab is a non-union shop.
0: Well, thank God for that. Nile Delta, out.
1: Bay 16, there's a British freighter coming in for refueling. ETA 6 minutes.
2: Roger.
1: Hi, Mara.
3: Hi, Jerry. Have you heard from Major Corbin yet?
1: Yeah, about a half an hour ago. He was just leaving Jupiter space. What's going on out there, Mara?
3: Some unidentifieds have been shadowing the freighters taking Zillium ore off Callisto. The ISA thinks they're mineral pirates. Commissioner White sent Corbin's space exploration team to check it out.
1: You want to hear his transmission? I have the recording right here.
3: All right, let's give it a listen.
0: Zodiac 1 to Starlab Control.
1: This is Starlab. Go ahead, Zodiac 1.
0: Corbin commanding a flight of 3 SET Mirage-class interceptors. Pirate suspects identified as Labynthian renegades. Engaged two of them. One destroyed, one damaged. No casualties on side. Half of the squadron remaining on patrol in the vicinity of Callisto, other half now departing Jupiter space. ETA at Stargate and Security Station 2130 on. This is Major Corbin, Zodiac 1 on.
3: Well, he certainly comes right to the point, doesn't he?
1: You know him?
3: But I've heard John and Buddy mention him a couple of times. I can't remember why. But I do remember they weren't smiling. Here, let me have the cassette, Jerry. I'll be talking to Commissioner White in a few minutes. I may as well play it for him.
1: There you go.
3: Thanks, Jerry. See you later.
1: So long, Mora.
3: That's it, Commissioner.
4: Well, thanks for getting it to me so fast, Mara. Is there anything else we should talk about?
3: The tape you sent up concerning the Terillian military exercises on Mars. I thought Terillia was anti-military.
4: She is, Mara, but two planets in their system have declared war on each other. And Terillia's sitting right in the middle. They're working up a tactical space force to protect themselves. They need to do it, but they have no choice.
3: Why are they testing on Mars?
4: Well, its atmosphere is Terellian compatible for one thing, and it's uninhabited for another. You see, Terellia is very densely populated. They didn't want to take the chance of hurting any of their people. It had been experimental weapon malfunctions or one of their prototype ships crashed.
3: Sounds like they've got a lot of soul as well as a lot of sense.
4: Yes. Well, I'd better sign off now, Mara, and try to get home. A lot of wind and snow blowing around outside, and you know what New Chicago's like during a blizzard.
3: All right, Commissioner, bundle up. And beware of little boys chucking snowballs. Starlab Communications, out.

0: carbon. It's coming through on the Earth disaster frequency now, and it just tripped the override on the fail-safe attack circuit.
1: Punch it up in here.
2: The vanguard of an invading army from the planet Mars.
3: An emergency. San Diego burned into the explosive
2: military operation.
3: Mars. 2,000 feet.
4: After unleashing their deadly assault,
2: this is Captain Lansing of the evacuation.
5: Blackout communication.
6: I told the ISA not to allow those aliens to run loose on Mars. Have you been able to raise Starlab yet?
0: No, sir, and we've been trying for over an hour now.
6: The Turellians probably took out Starlab on their way to Earth. All right, Captain. Flash the pre-combat alert to the other ships. We're going to Mars.

0: Alien Worlds continues. Given permission by the ISA to experiment with defensive spacecraft in the Martian atmosphere, Terelia sends 200 prototype gunships to the Red Planet for testing. 10 days later, 3 Mirage-class SET interceptors receive a powerful radio transmission as they leave Jupiter space. The transmission overrides their Earth disaster frequency and fail-safe attack circuits, and is filled with a confusion of voices describing an attack on Earth from Mars.
1: Five
0: minutes after the transmission is received, Major Ben Corbin, who commands the interceptors, orders his executive officer to contact Starlab for confirmation of the attack.
2: Have you been able to raise Starlab yet?
3: No, sir, and we've been trying for over an hour now.
2: The Torellians probably took out Starlab on their way to Earth. All right, Captain, flash the pre-combat alert to the other ships. We're going to Mars. Open a close proximity channel. I want to talk to the other ships.
3: Yes, sir. Go ahead, Major.
2: This is Major Corbin. You all know what the situation is and what our choices are. You also know that it's the responsibility of a commanding officer to decide which choice is best. But these are extraordinary circumstances. So I believe the decision to either continue on to Mars or to return to base should be shared by all of us. So when I finish this transmission, take a vote. Flight crews and officers alike. It's up to you. Zodiac 1 out. You're looking unusually tense, Captain. What's the problem?
3: I'll go see how our crew feels about your pep talk, Major.
2: Pep talk? Is that what it was?
3: I'll be back in a few minutes.
4: Captain O'Neill, Major. We're ready whenever you are.
2: Thanks, Bill.
4: This is Captain Dan Seeger. We're with you all the way, Major.
2: I knew I could count on you, Ray. Well, what's the verdict, Captain?
3: Pearson thinks we should return to base and wait for orders.
2: Mm-hmm. What about the others?
3: They're willing to go for it.
2: Fine. What about you?
3: I'm inclined to agree with Pearson.
2: Why?
3: Well, on a strictly legal level, any kind of military action without direct orders is a violation of the ISA charter.
2: Mm-hmm. With the exception of self-defense. What else?
3: I don't think we have enough evidence to prove that the Earth is actually under attack. Let's hold off until we can authenticate the transmission.
2: That transmission's been coming through for 2 hours now. And during those 2 hours, we haven't been able to contact Starlab or get a single response from the ISA on Earth. That is authenticity enough for me.
3: All right. Suppose the Earth is under attack. 70-1 odds isn't retaliation. It's suicide.
2: Come on now, Captain. You can be critical without being insubordinate.
3: I don't know. Maybe I can't. Where's the line?
2: It would help if you try to be a little more objective, Captain. It's a military issue. It's not an emotional one.
3: Well, I guess that's the difference between us, Major, isn't it? You're objective, so you put your faith in action. I'm not, so I put mine in reaction.
2: What sort of reaction are you having?
3: There's something wrong about this whole incident.
2: You're right, Captain. There is something wrong. There's a war on between Terelia and Earth. Objective, subjective, or otherwise. That is a fact.
0: Triangular formation, the tips of their delta-shaped wings nearly touching. The 3 sleek white interceptors of Major Corbin's Zodiac flight execute a 360-degree roll and rocket away toward Mars. Meanwhile, on the surface of the desolate red planet, the freezing winds of Martian winter blow a stinging mist of iron oxide dust across Cecropia, a vast plain located at the zero meridian coordinates of 70 degrees latitude, 310 degrees longitude. In the middle of the windswept plain lies the Terelian Command Center, 7 transparent green domes whose faceted emerald surfaces fracture the pink light of the late afternoon sun. Standing near the domes on legs that seem too fragile to support them are 60 Terellium gunships in the shape of huge chromium dragonflies. Outside the central Terellium dome, Commander Ark Sathos stands looking up at the bleak Martian sky, his long, yellow-pleated cloak swirling around him, his delicate lungs protected from the iron oxide storm by the black filter mask covering his face.
1: Purification elements on our masks are nearly saturated. It's time we return to the dome.
5: The second and third air garrisons, where are they, Simparva? They should have returned by now.
1: The planet is larger than we thought, and the targets we selected are in a night region. Our ships have never flown in darkness before.
5: Have you seen to the one that fell onto the ice cap?
1: 3 surface crawlers have been dispatched to bring it here.
5: How many of our flyers were killed?
1: We won't know until the crawlers reach the impact site.
5: Simparva, Terellia was never meant to be.
1: Arxathos!
5: Take me into the dome. My mask. The elements have terminated.
0: As Simparva rushes his commander into the protection of the central dome, Major Corbin's SET Zodiac flight enters the Martian atmosphere. Descending to 300 meters above the red planet's surface, the 3 interceptors jet toward the Terellian command center, 2,000 kilometers away.
6: Zodiac 1 to Zodiac flight. 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
7: This is Zodiac 6. 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
6: Maintain present course and speed. We'll be over the target in 44 minutes. Zodiac 1, clear. How you feeling, Captain? Any better?
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1: Oh, come on, Jerry. It's us.
0: Your old pal through thick and thin. SCT Captains Buddy Griff and John Grayton. Jerry?
2: Go ahead, Solaris.
0: Yeah, Jerry, where you been?
2: Down in engineering. All our communications were knocked out about 3 hours ago. We just got back on the air.
0: What happened?
2: According to Professor Crane, a pulsar somewhere went supernova and flashed back all the radio signals that it collected in its gravitational field. You should have been here. It was really a buzz.
0: Speaking of buzzes, is Maura there? We've got a present for her.
2: She and Professor Crane are up in data processing, resynchronizing the sidereal time terminals on the computer.
0: Hey, have you got a docking bay open? Our ETA is 9 minutes.
2: Docking bay 23, buddy. Docking orbit insertion coordinates 671 at 208 degrees.
0: Thanks, Terry. Solaris out.
3: Hello, Maura.
4: Hi, Maura.
5: Hi, buddy.
3: Professor Crane.
6: John, buddy, good to see you.
3: How's it going? Jerry told us what happened.
4: We just finished. What's in the box?
3: It's a present from Phil Maxwell. Here. Be careful. Don't spill it.
4: Oh, it's beautiful. What is it?
3: It's a fish, Maura.
4: Yes, I can see that. But what kind?
3: It's a flarn, a Cerenian glowfish. Phil picked up a couple on Cronus. He thought you'd like to have one for your aquarium.
4: That was really nice of him. Does it have a name?
3: Yeah. Winston.
4: A flower named Winston?
3: That's right.
4: Well, does Winston need any special food or anything like that?
6: Yeah, my wife has one in her aquarium, Maura. Just put him in the water and forget about him. Glowfish live on light.
4: Hmm.
7: Dr. Cassidy, this is communications.
4: What is it, Molly?
7: We're monitoring the intership transmission from Major Corbin Zodiac flight. They've just attacked the Turellian Command Center on Mars.
4: On Mars? I'll be right out. Here, Professor. Hold my fish.

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1: On Mars?
2: I'll be right out. Here, Professor. Hold my station.
3: Alien Worlds will continue.
4: Pardon me. Isn't that a Cadbury chocolate bar? I've never tried one.
5: Oh, that's too bad.
4: Do you mind if I have a teensy piece?
5: Hey, you took my bar.
4: I'll just take a little bit.
5: It was for my wife and me.
4: Oh, she'll love it. See, this is great. You know you can get carried away with this stuff?
5: Yes, I've noticed.
4: Oh, come on, it's a big bar.
5: It's getting smaller.
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5: Can I have my Cadbury back now?
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3: You'll get carried away with Cadbury.

0: Alien Worlds continues. A powerful radio transmission has tripped the failsafe attack systems of three SET interceptors. A transmission filled with distorted human voices describing an attack on the Earth from Mars.
1: After unleashing a deadly attack,
2: this is Captain Lansing of the pending evacuation.
3: Right now, communication due to the
2: difficulty with transmission.
0: When Starlab and ISA headquarters on Earth failed to acknowledge his calls for confirmation of the attack, Major Ben Corbin reaches a tragic conclusion. The alien assault is real.

0: and powder. Where did they come from?
1: They were flying too fast for our senses. We had no warning.
0: Have you tried to contact them?
1: They don't respond.
0: Then we have no other choice but to defend ourselves. Open the barrage domes. Inform our gunners that this is a lethal engagement.
2: Zodiac leader to Zodiac flight. Regroup at 179. Switch over to target grid yellow. And we'll go around again.
3: Starlab to Zodiac 1.
4: Starlab. I knew we should have waited. I knew it.
2: Starlab, this is Zodiac 1. Go ahead.
3: What are you doing, Major? Get out of there now.
2: Captain. Captain, check the source of this transmission.
5: Major Corbin, this is Commissioner White.
2: But the attack on Earth, there was a radio transmission. It tripped our failsafe system. We heard it on the other...
5: We picked up the same transmission here at INSA headquarters. We floated Starlab.
3: Zodiac 6, Zodiac leader. Pull up, Major. The Trellians have opened up a good recall, and they're
4: trying to... Major, how much convincing do you need? If you don't give the order to break off this attack, I will.
2: Zodiac leader to Zodiac flight. Return to base. Repeat, return to...
4: Direct hit on the starboard thrusters. We've lost the automatic guidance circuits. Switch to manual. Attitude gyros are gone. Tow pilot to crew, get to your crash positions. We're going in.

0: one survived Dr. Cassidy. They were hit at a relatively low altitude and went down about 2 kilometers away from the domes.
1: All right. Your orders are to come directly to Star Lab. Commissioner White's on his way up.
0: Roger, Star Lab. Zodiac 6 out.
2: I've finished analyzing the tape Jerry made during the pulsar flash, Mara. The frequency of the predominant voices and the frequency of the fail-safe override are exactly the same. 880 kilohertz.
1: But that's an exclusive ISA frequency.
2: It wasn't in 1938.
1: 1938?
2: That's right. The voices were originally transmitted from the Earth in 1938.
1: What was there about the voices that caused Major Corbin to do what he did?
2: Come on. I'll play the tape for you.

0: Whatever possessed you to do this thing, Major Corbin? 3 men killed in the crash of your ship. 9 others seriously harmed. Captain Vogel critically injured. 20 Turanian flyers lost.
1: The transmission. We thought you were attacking the Earth. I did what I thought was right.
0: Did you contact Star Lab for confirmation? Did you contact Commissioner White?
1: We couldn't reach them.
0: Then why didn't you contact us?
1: It never occurred to me.
0: Military uniforms are unfortunate things, Major. So very little does occur to the ambitious patriots who wear them.
2: Arcturus.
0: Yes, Sinclair.
2: A transmission from Commissioner White has come through. He wants to talk to you.
0: Sin Parva, your eyes. Is there something else?
2: There was nothing our physicians could do. Captain Vogel just died.
1: Oh, my God. My God.
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0: The Kilohertz War was written by Ron Thompson and starred Linda Gary, Chuck Olson, Bruce Philip Miller, Corey Burton, and the Watermark Players. With special guest stars Casey Kasem, Jeffrey Lewis, Joe Baker, Olin Soule, Richard Paul, and Pete Renaday. Associate producer Ron Thompson. Music director Tom Rounds. Engineer Stu Jacobs. Technical consultant Peter Skye. 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Alien Worlds was created, produced, and directed by Lee Hansen and is distributed by Watermark Incorporated. And so until next week, this is Roger Dressler inviting you to join us for another journey into the elsewhere and elsewhen of Alien Worlds. 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
4: The Diary of Fate. Fate plays no favorites. It could happen to you.
5: Book 82, page 216.
4: In The Diary of Fate.
5: Yes, here it is. The name Hendrik Potanoff. A man of singular purpose and great tenacity of will, who used these talents to bring about his own destruction. He had his choice, as have all mortals. And because of a little thing, a letter he caused to be held up in delivery, Hendrik Potanoff came to know the real meaning of fate. His life record lies open before me, and for a moment, I, fate, look to a single horrible incident.
6: There, you lousy screw. I hope it killed you. I gotta move fast. Legs weak, awful dark. The door, it's locked. I'm up the incline. The sunlight, my eyes, it's blinding me.
7: Halt! Oh! Hendrik! Where are you, Hendrik?
5: Yes, Hendrik Potanoff, you had a choice, and your decision was for evil. Soon it will be time to write the final entry in the record of Hendrik Potanoff. And when I have written, I shall read from his page in The Diary of...

0: the books of a prison, Hendrik Potanoff has been credited with 22 years of payment on his debt to society. He is scheduled to be paroled soon. But 7,000 nights have not bred repentance in his heart. 22 years of resentment at confinement are symbolized in his hate of Sarah Hedy.
1: If it hadn't been for Sarah refusing to testify that she was with me that night, if it hadn't been for Sarah's jealousy of Molly, if it hadn't been for Sarah.
2: Hey, Hendrik.
1: Yeah, I've been listening to that every night for nearly 21 years. But only 30 more times till I get out.
2: Like a hand agreed by the front doctor's feet today, eh?
1: Yeah, dummy. Yeah. You hear the bull coming in.
3: 13202.
1: Yeah.
3: Oh, Hendrik. No letter for you tonight.
1: Do I ever get letters?
3: I guess not. Too bad about Sweet getting shot trying to escape today.
1: Sure, they come and go. Sweet was only here 8 years. Hardly time for a shave and a haircut.
3: But if it hadn't
1: been for Sarah's life, if it hadn't been for Sarah Hedrick.
0: Yes, to Hendrik Potanoff, even freedom meant only one thing. An opportunity for revenge on Sarah Hedrick. His decision for evil was 3,000 times confirmed. Nightly he warmed his hate at memory's fire. Recalled again with bitter recrimination, a courtroom scene of more than 20 years before.
3: Gentlemen of the jury, you have heard the evidence against the defendant. You will now retire to the jury room and return when you have reached the verdict.
4: Why wouldn't she testify, Molly? Wouldn't she do that for you, her sister?
5: No. I got down on my knees and begged her.
4: Well, she could save my neck. Did she tell them why I shot him and that she was with me?
5: Oh, she's jealous because you married me instead of her. She claimed she stayed home alone that night.
4: Oh, she lies. That was the night I took her out purposely to break the news that you and I had got married.
5: Now she wouldn't admit it anyway. She just couldn't have been out with a man now being tried for murder. Only a week before she married John Hedrick, the banker.
4: She sure decided to marry him off of sudden.
5: She doesn't love him. She married him for spite after you married me.
4: She just admitted it was a stick-up. And that Carver threatened us while we were parked there. They'd call it justifiable homicide and I'd go free.
5: Even though they proved that you had trouble with Carver before?
4: Oh, sure, that was just a coincidence. He was just a cheap stick-up artist. He didn't know it was me in that car until he shoved his face through the window.
5: And once he'd seen that you had recognized him, then it was you or him.
4: Well, of course. I let him have it before he could drill me.
5: Oh, darling. You just hadn't driven her home before you reported to the police station.
4: Well, it seemed natural, though, because she was boiling mad at me already, and the shooting made her hysterical. I figured she'd corroborate my story when the time came.
5: She wouldn't. And especially not now. It would ruin her social position.
4: Her social position? Against a life sentence for me.
5: Hendrik, would it do any good to let people know about our marriage?
4: No, babe. What they don't know won't hurt. If I do take a rap, and they knew, you'd be labeled as the wife of a killer.
5: I wouldn't care, Tom. Believe me.
4: I know it, Molly, but in case I am convicted, you can do me more good as the unmarried sister of the influential John Hedrick. Now, don't let anybody know about our marriage.
5: Well, then you think you will be convicted?
4: I'm afraid so. Without Sarah's story, the district attorney has made it look like a plain case of bad blood between us, with me taking Carter for a ride.
5: What can I do?
4: Just go on living with Sarah and John. Use your time and opportunity to work on her. And maybe someday, you can get her to listen to me.
5: I'll do it, darling. I'll do anything.
4: It'll be hard. It'll be hard on both of us. We won't be able to exchange letters.
5: Oh, no, darling. I've got to hear from
4: you. No, don't write. Pretend you've forgotten. Otherwise, Sarah will always be jealous and never help.
5: I'll wait for you. love you always.

0: accordance with the law of discipline. My duty by reason of the verdict of a jury consisting of 12 men and women to pass sentence upon you for murder, which I do in accordance with such verdict. I hereby sentence you to spend the rest of your natural life in prison.
1: Those memories furnish a decade of fuel for Hendrick's hatred. While Hendrick Potanoff suffered his imprisonment, Sarah, too, had paid great penance. She had carried a guilt. But the tiny details that brought about the final humbling of her pride of circumstance were no mere coincidences. They were parts of a plan. A plan to set before Hendrick Potanoff an opportunity to overcome the sins of 20 years of hating.
2: Well, so you're my new cellmate, huh? My name's Hendrick. They call me Limpy. What's yours, sir?
3: William. They call me Bill.
2: Glad to know you, Bill. Just arrived today?
3: Yeah. Hey, you can tell that by this shaved head.
2: Mm-hmm. They'll call you Fish till it grows out of you. Sit down. I'll tell you a few things about your new boarding school.
3: Yeah?
2: A new man always gets the bottom bunk. You get up at 6, leave cells at 7, eat and work back in cells at 6. Lights out at 9. Baseball at church on Sunday. If you've made your task in the mill, 100 yards of good cloth. And then there's the two most important rules of all. The official rule, stop whatever you're doing and stand still when you hear one blast of a whistle.
3: Hey, what's that mean?
2: It's the gun bow's only warning before they shoot. And they seldom miss.
3: And what's the second?
2: Our unwritten law. Don't be a stool pigeon.
3: Well, thanks for the advice. You've been here long?
2: Nearly 22 years.
3: That's a whole lot of time. I'm only 21 years old.
2: Well, I've had something to keep me occupied. What are you in for?
3: Me? Oh, hit and run. 1 to 5 years. It was really an accident, but I lost my head and drove off.
2: It was your first offense, or do you think your folks could have gotten you off on probation? You got a family?
3: Yeah. Just my mother and dad and Aunt Molly.
2: Molly? I knew a girl named Molly once. What's your dad do?
3: Well, he's a banker. Number one citizen in our town. That's why he couldn't go to bat to help him. Everyone in Milford would have said he used his pull to get me off just because I was his son.
2: Mm-hmm. You're from Milford?
3: Yeah.
2: You've got an Aunt Molly? And your dad's a banker? Bill, what's your last name?
3: Hattie. William Hattie. They call me Bill. My father's name is John and mother's name is Sarah.
1: Yes, Hendrick Potanoff, I, fate, made your path cross to give you a chance to prove yourself worthy of freedom. You have a choice for good or for evil. But if your decision be for evil, the end is certain. And now it is time for another entry. And when I have written, I will read from the record of Hendrick Potanoff in the Diary of Fate.

0: fought times when atonement and punishment have balanced the scales. There is given a second chance. For evil done, payment is made in the coin of sorrow and pain that comes as surely as the dawn of tomorrow. The parole board believed your protestations, Hendrik Potanoff. You begged for one more chance. And now I, fate, intervene. A tiny twig, a gust of fitful wind, a letter unreceived. Sometimes mortal plans miscarry and themselves ensnare the plotter. If you, Hendrik Potanoff, were to become involved in a violation of the prison rules, your parole would be forfeit.
1: 13202.
2: Here.
1: 54629. Here. Oh, let's see. Well, let's see. Here's a letter for... Here, you, William Hedick?
2: Yes, sir.
1: You can't have mail.
2: What?
1: I've got a ducat for you from the captain's office.
2: Yeah, but...
1: All your privileges are suspended for 30 days for failing to make task this week.
2: Yeah, but there's some mistake. I did make task. I made 10 yards over task.
1: Don't argue, fish. An officer checked the yardage. You were 10 yards short of task. Now, you better make it next week or you'll get 30 days in the hole.
2: Oh.
1: Solitary confinement, fish. Ask Limpy. He can tell you all about it.
2: Mind a no good screw.
3: Hey, look. Listen to me. Don't worry about the hole. I'm the trusty gun. If you ever get sent there, listen for 3 taps on the ventilator. I'll talk to you through it. I'll tell you what to do, sir.
2: Yeah, thanks, pal. I don't mind losing the other privileges. Yeah, but that letter, it was probably from Mom, and I haven't heard from her since I got here.
3: Oh, that's tough. But look, Bill, next week you'll make 20 extra yards. Then you can go see the captain. He'll give you your privileges back. So you'll only have to wait a week to get your letter.
2: He will. Yeah, but how can I make 20 yards extra? I worked as fast as I could this last week.
3: Oh, leave it to me. My pal Tony is the head loon tender in the mill. Hey, Tony.
4: Yeah.
3: I asked her last week to help my pal Bill. Now I want you to give him the works. Fix him up a lightweight shuttle and a small gear on his loom.
4: Yeah, but he's not still kicking. If he was caught there, I'd lose my good time.
0: You'd lose your parole.
3: I'll vouch for Bill. You speed up his loom.
4: You're my pal, Hendrik. I'll fix him up.
3: You got me.
4: Yeah, Mike, give him the weights. He gets the fastest loom in the mill. Real fast, huh? Make lots of yards.

0: 54629, William Headache.
1: I hear, sir.
0: I warned you last week. Here's a ducat for you from the captain's office. Says you ruined 120 yards of cloth, state property.
1: Yeah, but it was good cloth, honest.
0: It was all thin. High-speed shuttles and gears were found on your loom in violation of the regulations. Where'd you get them?
1: Well, the I don't know. I don't know anything about it.
0: Okay, wise guy. I'll come back as soon as I finish my count. And you can tell me who speeded up that loom or be ready to go to the hole.
1: 30 days in the hole. Limpy, yeah. I've heard men die of consumption down there, go crazy, get shot. What do I tell them, Limpy?
2: That depends on whether you're regular or stool pigeon. You can squeal on me and Tony and save yourself a month in the hole.
1: Yeah, but you'd lose your parole.
2: That's it.
1: Shh, quiet, he's coming back.
0: Well, Eddie, you made up your mind to be sensible and talk, or do you go to the hole?
1: I'm no stool pigeon, screw. Let's go.
3: Yes, Hendrik Platonoff narrowly escaped his own trap. But it is written that no man can forever escape the reaping of his sowing. Unnoticed and unheeded, the threads of circumstance bind him to a doom as certain as his plan is evil. To William's confidence in him, Hendrik Platonoff then added a second factor of influence. His was the only voice William would hear.
1: That's Limpy. Good. He didn't forget.
2: Bill. You hear me?
1: Yeah, well, Limpy. Gosh, it's good to hear a voice.
4: What's going on, Jim?
1: Okay, I guess. Just as well, there's nothing to do. Can't see. It's black dark. I can't stand up straight. Can't stretch out. I don't know how long I've been here. I'm awful hungry. No, nothing. Not even bread, just water. But it's sore because they found a small knife in my trousers. I don't know how it got there. What can I do?
4: Wise up. You have to stand up for your rest. When the screw comes with your water, cuss him up. Tell him they can't do that to you. Get tough. Demand your food.
1: Sure. Hendrik, don't go away, Hendrik.
0: Here's your water, wise guy. Pass out your bucket.
1: Now, you lousy screw, where's my food? You give me my food or I'll...
0: You're what? Threatening an officer, huh? Well, just for that,

0: Get me out, please. Please, help me get out of here.
1: Oh, stop blowing the top of me. You like that thing?
0: Yeah, sure. Anything to get out of here.
1: Well, next time the guard opens your door, get him over there. Get him over there. Hard. The outer door will be unlocked. Then run to the inner part. I'll meet you up there. I know a way to get you on the wall. Okay.
0: Yeah, I'll do it.

0: sunlight in my eyes. It's blinding me.
1: Paul! Paul! Hey, Hendrick! Where are you? Hendrick! Hendrick!
2: Your plan was successful, Hendrick Potanoff. William Hedrick is dead. He made an easy target stumbling about in the blinding daylight. And no blame for William's death was attached to you by the prison authorities. But fate was waiting. Now the plan moved swiftly to its inevitable conclusion. And in a moment, I shall write the final entry on the page of Hendrick Potanoff in the diary.

0: every plot for evil contains the seed of its own undoing. Perhaps a tiny thing, no greater than a sheet of paper. Before his death, and for fear that its contents would identify and set William on his guard against you, Hendrik Potanoff, you had arranged to prevent his receiving a letter. And now the delicate scales of justice were slowly nearing inevitable balance.
1: 13202?
2: Yes.
1: Oh, Limpy, it's too bad about your cellmate. You sure look happy, though.
2: Oh, why not? Tomorrow morning I go through the main gate, headed out.
1: Ah, good luck. Put this letter for your ex-cellmate with the rest of his belongings, will you? They'll be picked up and sent to his family tomorrow. So long.
2: A letter for William Hedrick. Probably from his dear mother. Warning him to beware of her old acquaintance, Hendrik Potner. Taken a long time, sir, but I knew you. Let's see what you have to say. Dear Bill, I'm convicted and sent to prison. Who knows?
3: Your fortune, however, has given me the courage to write this letter. You are a man now, not a child. As you read this, please remember that anything I have done has been for your welfare. All of us have made mistakes. I had hoped that I would never have to tell you mine. But your need now is greater than my pride. When I was your age, I fell in love and secretly married.
2: What do you know? This isn't from Sarah.
3: It's from you. Also was sent to prison. I've always loved him. And still waiting for the day he comes out. In the hope that we can live our remaining years happily together.
2: She loves me. She's waiting for me.
3: He's
2: I got my revenge on
3: prison.
2: I did, Mom.
3: I want you to find him and show him this letter. His name is Hendrik Potanoff. Having unjustly suffered much himself, I know he will guide and counsel you. But your time of punishment will not embitter you towards society. It will return you to me, a wiser, more tolerant man. To me. To save you a great handicap in life, you have been raised as Sarah's son. Only she and I have known that you are not. When you get out, perhaps the three of us can spend many happy years together. But I am your real mother, Bill. And Hendrik Potanoff is your father.
2: No, I didn't do it. It can't be true. He was my son, mine and Molly's, and I killed him, my own son. I didn't know it. It wasn't my fault. It was Sarah's fault. She made me kill him. If it hadn't been for Sarah. Get away from me, Sarah Hedrick. You're the devil. You tricked me. Fate tricked me. Get off that boat, Sarah
1: Hedrick. Hey, Hendrick, put that stool down. What's the matter with you? You blowing your top?
2: Get out of here, stool, or I'll kill you.
1: Step out of it, Limpy. There's no one in there with you.
2: You trying to get me? Don't you think I can see her sitting right there? She made me kill Bill, my son.
1: Listen, you screwball. Bill wasn't your son. He was just trying to escape. You didn't have anything to do with it. Now put that jewel down. Don't you?
2: I wouldn't have killed him if it hadn't been for you, Sarah. You made me do it. And now I'm going to beat your brains out. Now I'm going to kill you.
1: Hey, that boy. Hey, that boy. Okay, boys. Come on, Ed. Bring the great jack. I'll grab him. Now, watch yourself. Put down that stool, Hendrick. Grab him, boys.
0: Yes, Hendrik Potanoff will pay for his crime in the still closer prison of a padded cell. For the rest of his life, he will each day scream in terror of his new cellmate, who will be with him always. A cellmate who cannot be paroled, nor are killed. For with hate has he created his own nemesis, an invisible, implacable, everlasting tormentor, fear. Now it is time to close the book. In the case of Hendrik Potanoff, as in the cases of all mortals, I, fate, am but the instrument of a plan. The little things that pass unnoticed are my instruments. You do not recognize my hand in this, and that is well. So, when the time for decision is at hand, ponder long and carefully. And remember, there is a page for you.

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0: How much longer, Chris?
1: Not long. We'll stop soon as we find a place.
0: Where? Look around. We saw the last shade 2 days ago. That's a buzzard up here circling the wagons, and it's been following us since dawn. It's waiting for the next one to die.
1: How's the boar?
0: Still burning up with fever. He can't take any more.
1: All right, honey. Hold up!
2: Whoa!
3: Hold!
1: We'll stop here for a few minutes.
0: There.
1: Still the fever?
0: Poor little thing is burning up. If I could just use a damp cloth.
1: Try my handkerchief.
0: Can we spare it?
1: If he needs it, we can.
0: Here, put this on your forehead. It'll make you feel better.
1: How's that, son?
0: This is the 11th day, Christian. 11 days of fever. He can't go on much longer.
1: Hey, you said that on the 3rd day, and then on the 4th. He'll take more, just as we all will. This is Arizona country. We've got 400 more miles, and we've already traveled almost 2,000. We'll do what we have to do. All of us.
4: How's the boy, Mrs. Horn?
0: About the same. Thank you, Charlie.
4: Figure that Apache country is just due south. That's what you said we were looking out for, ain't it?
1: That's what we've been looking out for. We travel due west, close together and button up tight at night. No fires if we can help it.
4: Bad Indians down there, Chris. That's what we heard. And they travel in big parties, don't they? And we got 5 rifles. 5 rifles, Chris, and a sick child, and 4 wagons, and 7 dead tired men and women.
1: We was dead tired a week ago, and a month ago, and a month before that. And there were war parties back in Kansas, and we near froze to death in Colorado. And we was out of our minds with thirst last month. And we've kept on going. We've always kept on going. We always...
4: It's this way, Chris. We've been doing a lot of talking and a lot of thinking.
1: And?
4: We figure we ought to turn back.
1: Turn back? That what you all want? Turn back?
2: Chris, we're about at the end of our rope.
5: We're hungry and we're sick.
6: We figure we better do it now, or we're going to die out here.
1: You turn back and I guarantee it. You turn back and try to go over 1,500 miles to St. Louis again, and you'll leave your bones bleached in one of those deserts between here and there. Or have your scalps taken off. Or you'll freeze to death in a mountain pass.
5: And if you go on, what's going to happen to that beautiful child of yours?
1: Listen, those 1,500 miles are behind us. They're all gone. The heat, the cold, and the misery. You can look back at them as things that have happened. Not agonies you're going to have to live with.
7: How do you know there's not going to be more days and weeks and months like it? How can you be so blame sure?
1: I figure there's only about 400 to 600 miles more to go. 400 to 600 more miles, friends. And then we made it. We can't stop now. Listen, if we stop, we're dead. That's gospel. We're dead.
2: Could be we're dead anyway.
1: Okay, just give me one more week. 1 week. I'll get us through. I promise you. I'll get us through.
4: What about water? We're almost out of water.
1: I'll get water. I'll find some.
4: How, Chris? With a divining rod?
1: I don't know how, but I will. I swear.
8: The year is 1847. The place is the territory of New Mexico. The people are a tiny handful of men and women with a dream. 11 months ago, they started out from Ohio and headed west. Someone told them about a place called California, about a warm sun and a blue sky, about rich land and fresh air. And at this moment, almost a year later, they have seen nothing but cold, heat exhaustion, hunger, and sickness. The men and their families are now one with the animals and the wagons and the landscape, and they stare straight ahead, numb and glassy-eyed. They are dust blobs whose lives have been reduced to a single function, forward motion. The man in the lead wagon is named Christian Horn. He has a dying 8-year-old son and a heartsick wife, once beautiful but now gaunt and drawn in the merciless desert air. Her husband is the only one who has even a fragment of the dream left. Mr. Chris Horn, was about to go over the rim of a sand dune in search of water, sustenance, and survival, and who, in just a moment, will find himself heading into an uncharted territory known as the Twilight Zone.
4: A man had best not make promises he can't keep.
1: I give you my word.
5: And food and medicine for your child?
1: We'll have those things. We'll have food and medicine and everything else. If you can just keep going. Just keep going and don't look back. Look out there instead. Look west.
2: We don't even know where that is anymore.
1: Don't make any decisions yet. We can't stay here anyway. Once we're past the trail, we'll be able to rest a couple of days.
4: I'm almost out of water, Chris, and food.
1: I'll go up ahead, over that sand hill. I'll do some checking around. Stay here now, all of you. Martha, give me my rifle.
0: Chris, you might look for a shady spot. A pretty spot where we can...
1: I won't talk about burying our son. Not now. Not while there's life in him.
4: How far you plan on going?
1: Just over the rim there, 100 yards or so. Might find a stream or something. Maybe some game. A rabbit or two. Never can tell.
4: I guess that's true enough, friend. Never can tell.
1: Stay close to the wagons and keep them bunched up. Hold on, Charlie. All of you. Just hold on. I'll be right back. What in God's name? Hey, everybody, look what's over here. There's the road. Down on the other side, a road. Look. Martha? Charlie? Hey! Hey! Where's the wagons? Where'd everybody go? Must have got turned around there. Go on. Go up again and see. Yeah. See which way I'm looking. What's going on? What in devil's name is going on here? The road's hard. Black. What the... What these poles doing here? All these wires...

0: Joe?
1: Yeah?
0: What was that?
1: Backfire.
0: What?
1: Truck backfired.
0: Oh, you sure? I thought I heard a gun go off.
1: Not likely.
0: It might be one of those local boys shooting your sign.
1: Well, if it was, I'll get the sheriff out here, but that didn't sound like any 22 to me.
0: Look, Joe, who's that?
1: Some guy with a rifle. Go in the other room.
0: But, Joe...
1: I said get him back. I'll take care of it. Howdy.
2: Did you see it? Did you see that thing?
1: What thing?
2: That monster. That big animal or monster, whatever it was. It almost hit me.
1: Monster? No, I didn't see anything like that. If there was anything, it never got to here.
2: It must have. It went by me just a mile or so back.
1: You mean... You don't mean the truck.
2: What's a truck?
1: Hey, are you all right?
2: You wouldn't have any water to spare, would you, mister? Any extra, I mean.
1: Water? Sure. Come over here and sit down before you fall down. Here you go.
2: Is all this for me?
1: Sure. On the house.
2: Well, thank you kindly.
1: You want some more?
2: You got more?
1: Sure do. Whoa, now. You don't want to drink it too fast. Just how long you been out on the desert, anyway?
2: How long? Well, almost a year. Well, at least almost a year of traveling. Started from Ohio. I had 6 wagons to start with. One of them was burned by Indians, and one turned back.
1: Indians? Wagons? What are you talking about? Say, mister, what happened to your arm? You're bleeding.
2: Oh, yeah, I am. Well, I guess I did it to myself when that thing come at me. I rolled out of the way. Thought it was a mirage, then the gun went off. Just a flesh wound, though. Not too deep.
1: I'll have Mary Lou look at it. She's my wife. She used to be a nurse's aide. Mary Lou?
0: Everything okay, Joe?
1: The fellow here, he shot himself in the arm.
0: He did?
1: By accident, he says. You want to take a look at it?
0: Oh, why, sure. I'll get some bandages out. Hand me a clean towel, will you, Joe?
1: Sure thing.
0: Got the first aid kit right here under the counter.
1: I'll just set your gun over here.
2: Oh, well, thank you kindly. Well, careful with it now.
1: That's a real old-timer. Antique piece, isn't it?
2: No. Bought it new before we started out, but she's been used a lot, I guess. We're running low on bullets. I don't suppose you've got any ammunition around here?
0: Oh, no. We don't carry anything like that. This isn't a hunting area.
2: What about Indians? The south of here is Apache country, isn't it?
0: Why, sure. Well, sure, but there aren't any Indians nowadays. Well, I mean, not hostile Indians.
2: No?
0: Well, not as long as we've been here.
2: Well, how long you been out here?
1: How long? Oh, a couple of years now.
2: Where do you hail from?
1: Well, we used to live in Phoenix.
2: Phoenix?
1: Yeah, Phoenix. Mary Lou's folks are from there. I worked for her old man when we were first married, and then I bought this place here. Restaurant isn't doing so well, but the truckers are starting to come in now with the interstate.
2: Restaurant? You have food?
1: Sure do. Just like the sign says. On the wall there, see it? Right over the register.
2: Joe's Air Flight Cafe and gas station.
1: You don't understand a thing I'm talking about, do you? You've never heard of Phoenix or registers or nurses' aides or trucks or gas. Hey, mister, where are you from, really? Where'd you come from? Tell me straight out, why don't you?
2: From Ohio. I left the wagons back there, and I walked up the rim to the hill, and I thought I might find some water or something or some game, and then I saw that stretch of road out there, that black road, and those things, you know, running on it.
0: What things?
1: It means trucks.
2: Hold on. You hear that? You hear that? There's another one.
1: It's all right. It won't stop. Take my word for it.
2: Well, we heard tell it was a dangerous route, but the most direct one.
1: To where?
2: California. They say...
1: No, take it easy, friend. We can talk about all this later.
2: No, I don't have much time. I promised him I'd be right back.
0: There you go. Your arm's all cleaned up with a bandage on it. I even made you a sling, see?
2: Oh, much obliged.
0: I just try to keep it clean now. I'll give you a roll of gauze and some tape.
2: You're a nurse? Are you the doctor?
1: Me? I just sling hash and pump gas.
0: Take two of these. Drink a little water to get them down.
2: What are they?
0: They're antibiotic tablets. They ought to keep away any infection.
2: Where do you get this?
0: Well, at the drugstore. Of course, you're supposed to have a prescription, but these won't do you any harm. How do you feel?
2: Could I? Do you think I could buy some more of those pills off you?
0: Oh, I don't sell them.
2: But you see, I got a real sick boy back there.
0: Back where?
2: In the wagon. If I can ever find the wagons again, but you say that this will help a sickness.
0: Sometimes, depending on what it is.
2: How about a fever and a bad cough?
0: It's worth a try. You've got a family?
2: There was three wagons of us. When I turned around to look back down, they'd gone.
1: Well, maybe you better rest a while, friend. You know, lie down. Get washed up. There's a bed in back.
2: Look at this place. The table's like wood, but they're not. They can't be. And the legs are all silver and bright.
1: That's not silver. It's steel. It's chrome-plated.
2: What's that thing in the corner?
1: Jukebox.
2: A what?
1: Plays music. You put a coin in it and pick a tune. Here, I'll show you.

0: Hey, where's that coming from?
1: From inside. Didn't you ever see one of these before?
0: You got a man inside? Playing his guitar on my account? Let him out of there right now.
2: Turn it off, Joe.
1: Yeah, that's better. It was a bad idea.
0: All these things. Where am I? What is this place?
2: Come with me. I'll show you where to wash up.
0: Wait a minute. That picture. Where'd you get it?
1: The calendar?
0: Pioneer West Insurance Company. That's a picture of my covered wagon. Look just like my wagon.
2: Oh, well, that's just an old lithograph.
0: The date? That can't be right. It says April. But the year's all wrong. This is the year of our Lord, 1847. But this calendar says it's not even the same century. Oh, my dear God. How could that be?
1: Easy now.
0: What's going on here? Who are you people? Where am I? No. No. No. No!
2: You better stop him, Joe. He'll get himself killed.
1: Come on now, fella. Come inside.
0: Please. Please. Somebody tell me where I am.

0: $1.84 your change.
1: You keep it, dollface.
0: I thank you.
1: Say, pretty lady, if you don't mind my asking, what time you get off work here?
0: Oh, not till late.
1: Well, now, I'll be bringing my truck back from L.A. day after tomorrow. Probably be pretty late. I was thinking if you want to ride on into Phoenix with me, we could see some sights. Go dancing, maybe.
0: Well, that's real nice of you. But you better not let that man in the kitchen hear you say that. He's my husband.
1: No offense, ma'am.
0: None taken. You come back now.
1: I'll do that.
2: Doctor still in back?
0: He is. Been a while now.
2: I made a club sandwich for the fella. You think he wants some soup, too?
0: Well, you better ask Doc first.
2: How's he doing back there?
3: You have a fresh pot of coffee?
2: Sure do. Shall I bring it to him?
3: Not for your visitor. For me. I believe I'd like a nice, strong cup. If you had some bourbon, I'd prefer that at the moment. But coffee will do for second best.
2: We didn't get our liquor license yet.
0: Sit down, Doc.

0: for that at the moment. But coffee'll do for second best.
1: We didn't get our liquor license yet.
2: Sit down, Doc. You look like you just seen a ghost.
1: You looking over?
0: I did indeed.
1: And?
0: Malnutrition, that's his major problem, along with dehydration. Though he's a strong specimen of a man, I'll say that. Tough stock.
2: What else did you find out?
0: You were right. He's an interesting customer, all right. Quite the character.
1: The heat did it, or something, didn't it? I mean, he's not in his right mind. I figure that has to be it.
0: I'm not a psychiatrist, Joe. I'm an ancient GP, not much past the school of castor oil and sassafras tea. But, you know, I think old Freud himself would have something to gnaw on here.
2: How do you mean?
0: He happens to seem very rational, extremely rational. He can trace his imaginary life a whole lot clearer than some of us can our own. His recall of details is amazing. Or it would be if they were true.
1: Maybe they are true. I mean, maybe he read it in a book somewhere. There's lots of books about the pioneer days. I even know a lot about my people, how they came out here.
0: And one other thing. A little parenthetical aside, let's call it. The fillings in his mouth. There are two. Well, let's just say no modern dentist drilled them.
2: Yeah, his clothes, too. They didn't come out of an Army-Navy store.
0: No, they didn't. They're the real goods, circa 19th century. And you saw that squirrel shooter of his, Joe?
1: Sure, but it's an antique.
2: An antique that isn't more than a year old? 150-something-year-old gun, Joe, but it was manufactured less than a year ago. You said that yourself this morning.
1: What's it add up to? Look, Doc, if you're trying to tell me...
0: I'm not trying to tell you anything, Joe. That is to say, I'm not trying to make any point of my own. All I'm giving you is the benefit of some observations from an old hand. He says he's a pioneer, and when he climbed up to the top of that hill out there, he was living in 1847.
2: That's what he said, all right. He seemed so sure.
0: Well, we're three normal, rational human beings here, and we know that sort of thing doesn't happen. So he's suffering from some kind of delusion. But it's a delusion of the purest form. Frankly, I've never heard anything like it. Not with this degree of detail. The way he describes his wife, his son, the wagons, the other people, it's with genuine emotion. He's lying in there right now with tears rolling down his cheeks, worried about them.
2: He said his boy was sick.
0: He told me his boy was dying. And from the way he described the symptoms, I'd call it pneumonia.
2: That's why he wanted the pills.
0: Which pills?
2: I gave him some antibiotics for the wound in his arm, and he wanted the whole bottle so he could give some to the boy. I don't get it, how someone could be so sincere. I just don't understand it.
1: I don't either. Which leads me to the next question.
0: Yes?
1: What do we do with him, Doc?
0: Precisely what I'm going to deal with right now. Where's your phone?
1: Behind the counter. But wait, who are you calling?
0: The authorities, so they can get him help.
2: Oh, that won't do him any good, will it?
1: They'll lock him up in a rubber room and throw away the key.
0: Once he's turned over to the state, he'll get a thorough examination. They'll know what kind of help he really needs.
1: Yeah, the funny farm. Oh, Doc, I've heard about those places. They're bad news. Nobody even knows you're in there. They can do anything they want.
0: What are you suggesting? That we pack him a box lunch and send him on his way? You think he'll survive out there? He doesn't know where he is. And even if he figures that out, he'll die of heat exposure before the day's over. I want the sheriff's office, please.
2: Oh, it just doesn't seem right.
0: Yes, sir. Is the sheriff there? Oh, in his car. Well, that's even better. Can you radio him to get over to Joe's Diner as fast as he can? We've got a man here who needs looking after. No, not violent, but he should get here real fast anyway. Yeah. Thanks.
2: Oh, Joe, I hope we're doing the right thing.
1: So do I.
0: Well, at least he's calm now. As calm as any man would be if he suddenly woke up and thought he was past his time.
1: That's enough, Doc. Well, hello, Mr. Horn.
3: This book, it was in my bedroom.
2: Well, that's the encyclopedia.
3: I was looking through it. I found something.
1: What?
3: Well, this here. Horn Christian Jr., M.D. famous for his early work in

0: Childhood diseases, pioneer in vaccine research, born 1839, died 1914. That was my son. That's Chris Jr. So I guess I'm either crazy or the world is turned upside down. But I think I got put here for a reason.
1: Oh, you did. I just know it.
0: For important reason.
2: What are you doing?
0: You've been gracious and kind, and I appreciate it. But I gotta get back. I'll just get my gun now.
3: Horn, we want to help you. But help means rest and medical attention. I can't let you leave like this. Come on, son. Come over here and sit down. I've called for the authorities.
0: The authorities? Well, listen, I don't know who they might be, but I've got no time to wait and find out.
2: Horn, please.
0: Hey, don't go trying to stop me now. I know my purpose. I'm going to finish it. Well, my life don't add up to much.
3: Listen to us. Please, Mr. Horn.
0: You take your hands off my gun, mister.
2: You okay, Mary Lou?
1: Oh, I'm fine. The gun just went off when he took it.
2: And blew out my plate glass window. Horn, come back!

0: in! Get out of the road!
1: Oh, I'm sorry, mister.
0: What's the matter with you?
2: Hook, wait up!
3: Are you all right?
1: Those people, they're trying to stop me.
0: Yeah, huh? Where are you going?
1: I have to get back to the Arizona territory.
0: You do? Well, that's an easy one. Don't just stand there. Get in.

0: in the belly of a beast.
1: How's that?
0: What is this contraption?
1: Peterbilt 18-wheeler. Best long-haul rig ever made.
0: Where's your team?
1: I ain't a teamster. Strictly independent.
0: But your horses?
1: All the horses you want right under the hood. Sweet, huh? Where you say you're headed?
0: California. We were headed for California.
1: That's where I'm going.
0: Good country out there, is it?
1: Easy living, if you ask me. Everything a man could want.
0: And land of work?
1: Any seed you plant, it grows tall.
0: That's what I heard tell.
1: Suppose I could give you a ride all the way in, so I'd have somebody to talk to.
0: I'm going to California, but I can't get there this way.
1: What are you talking about?
0: It has to be the same ridge, right around here. It was. Mister, you have to let me out.
1: Hey, look at that. Sheriff's car, moving like a bat out of hell.
0: Please, I made a mistake. You've got to stop this machine.

0: Hello, Doc. What's this emergency you got?
1: Not exactly an emergency, Sheriff, but since I called, it might have turned into one.
2: Sheriff, you got to stop him.
3: That's right. He won't make it out there.
0: Hold on now. What you trying to tell me?
2: Mr. Horn, Sheriff.
0: Horn, is it?
1: He's the man I examined. It's a long story, a pretty strange one. The point is, now he's run off.
0: Well, where?
3: He headed for the ridge, where he came from.
0: So, he came in out of the desert?
3: And now he's going back, about a mile up the road.
0: Well, don't worry. I'll find him.

0: gotta make it. Just a little ways more.
1: You there! Hold it!
0: No, you don't. Not now.
1: Drop the gun, son. I said, drop the gun. All right, now come on down real slow.
0: The pills. I dropped the pills.
1: That's it. Now put your hands in the air.
0: Got it.
1: I said halt. Halt, son, or I'll shoot.
2: What was that?
3: Sounded like a shot.
4: Maybe Chris got himself a rabbit.
2: But he ain't even had time to get up the ridge yet.
0: Martha!
5: Forget something, Christian?
0: Martha, what happened? Where did you go?
5: Where did we go? What do you mean, Chris? Where could we have gone?
0: Well, when I looked down, I couldn't see you. Or the wagons.
5: When? You haven't had time to go anywhere.
0: Martha, I don't understand what you're saying, but I'm truly glad to see you. All this time.
5: All what time?
0: So much happened. First I fell and, well, somehow I shot myself and... It doesn't matter. I have so much to tell you.
5: But how could you? Chris, honey, you just left a second ago. What did you forget?
0: Forget?
5: And what's that in your hand?
0: Oh, that's a medicine.
5: Medicine? Where did you get it?
0: Never mind. Oh, Lord. Get him some water. Give him two of these. I think it may save his life, Martha.
5: I see. As you say, then.
2: Chris?
6: Charlie.
2: Short trip.
6: Was it?
2: Nothing much on the other side, I guess.
6: You'd be surprised, Charlie. You'd be mighty surprised. There was a whole lot to be seen at that rim. A whole new land. And you know something else, Charlie? Us. People like us. We're the ones responsible. That's the truth. People like us.
7: What's Orrin talking about?
8: Listen, he's saying something.
9: He wouldn't talk like that unless it was important.
6: There'll be a highway. And machines. And a whole new land. And we're the ones who began it.
2: What are you saying, Chris? Where'd you see all that?
0: Up on the rim. It was all laid out before me like the New Jerusalem. Wide, hard roads, all black, with no holes in them. And machines and...
2: I gotta see for myself.
7: Me too.
10: Let's go.
8: Up the ridge, he says.
2: Chris, there's nothing down there. It's just like this side. Sand and desert and miles of nothing.
6: Oh, but there will be, Charlie. There will be. Just you wait. It may not happen in our lifetimes, but it's coming. It'll be here, all of it. Sooner than you think. You can hold on to what I'm telling you and keep the faith.

0: You didn't get him, Sheriff.
1: I saw him all right, but I couldn't get him to stop. Fired a warning shot, but I didn't scare him none. Look, I wouldn't worry, Joe. He can't get very far. Don't worry, we'll find him.
2: Thanks, Sheriff.
1: You say he had a gun?
0: That's right, a rifle.
1: This it?
0: It can't be. That one's all rusty, like it's ready to fall apart.
1: That's what I thought. He couldn't have done any damage with it.
2: Look at it close, Joe. It is his rifle, but it's changed.
0: That's just as if it had been lying in the desert for 100 years.
2: What's it mean? Who was he? Where did he really come from?
0: I think he went back to wherever he did come from.
2: But to where, Joe?
0: Back to where he should be. Back to where he can make certain that the things it said in that book can happen. Back to a wagon train heading west to California on a spring day in 1847.
3: Giddy up, boys. We're going to California. And my son, too. He's got a whole lot to accomplish out there. A whole lot.
4: Mr. Christian Horn, a farmer from the state of Ohio, one of the hearty breed who headed west when there were no blacktop highways or telephone poles or the solace of civilization. Mr. Christian Horn and family and their traveling companions, heading west after a brief detour through the Twilight Zone.
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0: Very nice, Mr. Thompson.
1: Oh, thank you. I'm just glad I remembered the words. Hey, do you think people noticed how my voice cracked on the rocket's red glare?
0: I didn't notice.
1: So, what happens now?
0: Well, first you have to hongi, then we can hongi.
1: Oh, okay, so now the hongi's the food, or is that the hongi?
0: I'll show you the hongi.
1: Oh, is it going to hurt?
0: Only if you do it too bad.
1: Well, I don't have to sing anymore, do I?
0: No.
1: Okay, well, go for it.
0: Okay, we lean forward. I put my nose to your nose and my forehead to your forehead.
1: Oh.
0: And we share a breath together. And then I kiss you on the cheek. All done.
1: Ah, that was cool. Way better than a handshake.
0: I'm glad you think so. Now do it to everyone else.
1: What, all these guys?
0: They're all waiting.
2: Jorda!
1: Jorda!
2: Oh, cut it out. You only kissed the woman.
1: Oh, sorry. Well, you know us Americans, we'll kiss anything. Jorda.
3: Tere moana.
0: Oh, kia ora, Uncle.
3: What the hell's going on?
0: We're having porphyry for Thompson.
3: Why wasn't I invited?
0: Well, I don't know.
3: Where's Queenie?
0: Well, she's in the kitchen getting the kai ready. Uncle, please don't start anything.
3: I'm not the one who started it.
0: Uncle!
3: Let me be.
1: Oh, kia ora, Karen.
4: Kia ora, Thompson. Having fun?
1: Yeah, this hongiing is great for your allergies.
4: Where's your helper?
1: I think she's finished helping me.
4: Wise woman. So, you're on your own.
1: Yep, I've hongied. Now I'm going to hongi. Care to join me?
4: You have to hongi me first.
1: Oh, well, one extra special hongi coming right up.
3: Kia ora, Queenie.
5: Kia ora, Mata. When did you get here?
3: Obviously too late.
5: Mata, don't you talk to me in that tone of voice.
3: You should have rung me.
5: I didn't forget to.
3: I should have been here to speak for him.
5: You needed time to sort things out.
3: I should have been here to tautoko Thompson.
5: You can't support someone if you're angry with them.
3: That's my decision to make.
5: You're still angry when you speak. Show some respect.
3: I don't mean to be disrespectful.
0: You okay, Auntie?
5: Nothing I can't handle.
0: Uncle...
3: This is not for your ears.
5: Can you take these salads out to the table, please?
0: Okay.
5: Mata. You're acting like a baby.
3: You've always seen me that way. Never for what I really am.
5: You've always been my baby since your mother died, and that won't change.
3: Then how can you see me as a kaumātua?
5: When I see that, my time is near.
3: You told me not to slow things down, Auntie.
5: I'm afraid, boy.
3: So am I. We need each other's strength.
5: I... And you need to make peace with Thompson.
3: I know. I will.
5: And remember, he's not a visitor anymore.

0: now here is your guide to these adventures of the mind, the editor of Astounding Science Fiction magazine, John Campbell, Jr.
1: In the biblical story of the handwriting on the wall, everybody could see that handwriting. The king, Belshazzar, could see it clearly enough. Trouble was, he couldn't tell what it meant. If you recall, he had to call in an interpreter. A lot of people can see handwriting on the wall. The argument is, what does it mean? The thing that makes reading that handwriting on the wall so difficult many times is that the message is one we don't want, and we don't want to be able to read. Many times when a man's faced with a problem that he can't solve, he doesn't want to admit that it's an absolute limitation that cannot be broken. Then the grand old art of buck passing comes in. That's when you start saying, well, it isn't my fault. He won't let me. Let's consider a situation of that type.
2: My name is Lester McClellan, Secretary General of the United Nations. It was a busy day in the year 2180. The ambassador from a now independent colony on Venus was due to see me that morning. There was a note on my desk requesting me to call Dr. Kingston, head of the UN Research Bureau, as soon as I had a chance. Kingston was working on a project vital to the future of mankind. I decided to call him. Bernie, I got your message. What goes?
3: Good news about the space drive project. There's been a substantial breakthrough. We've made a qualitative advance.
2: And what does that mean in plain English?
3: That we'll be finished with the groundwork in less than a year. Maybe even next month.
2: Have you prepared a news release on this thing?
3: Not yet, Lester. We're waiting for official approval first. Can you come down to the lab sometime today? I can give you a briefing on the new material. Study in.
2: I'll try, but I'm not promising. The ambassador from Venus is due any minute, and you know what a tough job I'm going to have with him.
3: Yeah, I understand. Well, Lester, if you're free at all...
2: I'll call you back if I am.
3: Right. Good luck with the ambassador.
2: Thanks. Oh, he's coming now. I can't talk anymore.
3: Try to see me later, will you?
2: Bye, Bernie.
4: Secretary General McClellan? I'm David Rockwood, Art Secretary of Venus Central Council. How do you do?
5: Won't you be seated, Mr. Rockwood?
4: Thank you.
5: I'm happy to welcome you back to the planet of your ancestors. Is this your first visit to Earth?
4: It is.
5: I wish I could hope that you'll enjoy your stay here, but I can't do that, can I? Anyway, we're very happy that the Outworlds agreed to send an observer to the Earth. We have a major problem here, Mr. Rockwood. We think your worlds can help us. Of course, you're familiar with the text of the General Assembly resolution.
4: Of course. The three governments of the former Earth colonies of Mars, Venus, and Callisto sent me as their representative. The space travel is not cheap, you know. We saw no need of three observers when one would do.
5: Yes, I see. I've arranged for you to have a brief guided tour of parts of the Earth to illustrate our population problem.
4: Very well. We've agreed to reserve decision until we've seen Earth.
5: We can begin our tour now, if you like. And this is the Bureau of Population Statistics. You see that screen over there, Mr. Rockwood, the one with the red numbers on it? It's the up-to-date record on Earth's population. Every birth and death is automatically set into the main computer channel as soon as it's known, and within an hour it's registered up there.
4: 13,762,312,000. Last column doesn't stay still long enough for me to read it.
5: No, it doesn't. We average 500,000 new Earthmen a day, and the computer has to move fast to keep up. It's an average gain of 3 or 4 million people a week, 150 million a year, and the figure keeps rising.
4: What you need is a really efficient plane, something to clear away 3 or 4 billions.
5: I don't find that very amusing, Mr. Rockwood. An interplanetary war would achieve the same thing. Shall we move on?
2: Down there you see New York City. Population, 15.5 million.
4: Incredible. One long stretch of buildings. Well, the largest city on Venus has only 200,000 people.
5: I can remember when we still had trees in New York. Not anymore.
2: Wood is a luxury on Earth now.
4: And so is living space. Where do you expect to put the billions you're figuring on in coming years,
2: I wish I knew. We're converting Mars and Venus and Callisto into livable worlds, but the rest of the planets are impossible to convert. We need population relief in a hurry.
4: Meaning emigration to Venus, Mars, and Callisto.
2: Yes. If you'll permit us to send more settlers to the planets we built and colonized.
4: Oh, come now. Do you really think we owe you the right to send the overflow to us?
2: Let's finish the tour. We can discuss possible arrangements later.
1: You know, the handwriting doesn't have to be on a wall. Sometimes it can be on the face of a computer, as it was this time. But the handwriting was there. But now, what is the meaning of this handwriting? Does it mean the colonists should allow Earthmen to move out? Or does it maybe have some other meaning?
2: And this is Food Station 117, an artificial island in the Gulf of Mexico. Since we've hardly any open land on Earth for cultivation, we've turned to farming the sea. We've developed some new foods. These are plankton sticks. Synthesized from small sea creatures, microscopic crustaceans.
1: Mm-hmm.
2: And this bread comes from plankton flowers. Taste it.
4: Oh, dear. It's not very tasty stuff, is it?
2: No, it isn't. But half of Earth's population knows no other food. It's nutritious, and the supply is practically limitless. And we can't spare land for grazing animals. The only ones left are in the zoo. Do you care for another slice of steak?
4: No, thanks. This one will do very well. May I have something to drink, please, to wash away that taste?

0: How did you enjoy the rush hour subway ride?
1: It was a nightmare.
0: I've given you as good a sample of Earth's life as is possible in a single day. You've seen much of North America, but it's worse elsewhere. Why, in Asia alone...
1: Please, please, Miss McLaren, no more statistics. You've made your point over and over again.
0: I'm sorry if I've tired you. But I wanted to show you the contrast between Earth and your own uncrowded planets. And now I appeal to you, Mr. Rockwood, in the name of the humanity that's common to all our worlds.
1: You want us to let you send overflow masses to us?
0: We built those colonies as a safety valve for overpopulation. And now that we need to use that valve, it's shut tight. Mr. Rockwood, I'm a reasonable man. I know we're asking something that amounts to an imposition, but I beg you...
1: I agree. Earth is terribly overcrowded. The population of Venus is about 700 million. Mars has about a billion. Callisto, 300 million. Now, these figures are close to the peak of optimum population. And since our death rates are low, thanks to medical advances, we have to keep a careful watch over birth rates to maintain normal population distribution.
0: I ask you to let...
1: Now, hear me out, please. We're deeply moved and sympathetic to your plight. We wish we could help you. We feel pity, the pity we would have for... Well, for an idiot who, given a loaded gun, proceeds to blow his brains out.
0: What did you say?
1: I knew how overcrowded Earth was before I took your little tour. But we haven't grown overcrowded and won't. Why? Because we have small worlds, smaller than Earth. We can't allow ourselves to breed at Earth's rate. We see the inescapable need for certain self-restrictions.
0: You don't see the moral obligation to accept some of our excess people?
1: We see a moral obligation to refuse. To force you to see your real problem and its solution.
0: I am empowered by the General Assembly, Mr. Rockwood, to exert any means within my power to make you change your mind. And Earth, I'm afraid, has more armed vessels than your three worlds combined.
1: So you're threatening war?
0: Not war. Survival. You have country estates, rolling green fields, and we don't have an inch of free space.
1: So you'll fight to make us let you in? You're bigger fools than I thought. 14 billion of you crammed onto one world, and a mere 2 billion of us scattered over three. Why, a war would ruin you. We'd bomb you in a shotgun spray and knock off 100,000 no matter where we struck. Why, you'd have to pry us out of nooks and crannies. We'd lose perhaps 100 million people, but you'd lose billions. I think we could risk it.
0: So you won't yield. You'd risk war, even. You won't take colonies. When we colonize the stars, we shall do it differently.
1: The stars? Yes, you're counting on them as your last hope. But do you seriously think colonizing the stars can help your population problem? Oh, look, Mr. McClellan, even if you invented a workable star drive tomorrow, it would take 5 years before the first ships got off the ground. You're adding 500,000 a day. Now, how many people would these ships hold? 1,000 each? With 500,000 new births a day, you wouldn't be able to ship people to the stars fast enough to keep up. The math's against you, sir. You'd have to run as fast as you could just to stay where you are.
0: Well, I suppose there's no further negotiation we can do, Mr. Rockwood. I'll arrange for your immediate return to your home planet.
1: But will you think about what I've said?
0: I'll think about it, yes. But we have 14 billion people on Earth.
1: Mr. McClellan, we're not anxious for war. But your threat doesn't scare us either. We'll fight to defend our way of life. And we'll win, sir. Good day, Mr. McClellan.

0: human. Human enough to want to pass his troubles along to another person. In this case, he wanted to make it that his troubles were because the colonists wouldn't let people emigrate. That wasn't the trouble. The trouble was emigration had become impossible. And that was the thing that he had to accept. And like the king in the biblical story, he didn't want that interpretation of the handwriting on the computer.
1: Sit down, Bernie. Tell me how this star drive of yours is coming.
2: I think we've got it licked, Lester. But you tell me.
1: The colony's going to open up?
2: No. No? But they can't do that. They just can't clam up and refuse to take in Earthmen. Lester, we built those colonies. They don't have the right...
1: I want to talk about the star drive, Bernie. How close to finished is it?
2: Well, we haven't fully worked out the field equations yet. But with some fast computer work...
1: I'm not interested in equations. How long do you think it'll be before Earth has spaceships that can travel faster than the speed of light, fast enough to reach the stars?
2: I told you before, Lester. Maybe a month, maybe 2 months. Till the pilot model is finished, that is. No more than a year, certainly.
1: Now, you had some very interesting figures thrown at me today. Have you ever realized how many ships we'd need to send out before we can even make a dent in our population? Hundreds a day.
2: Well, even so, it would help some to get...
1: No, it wouldn't. Bernie, I want you to do me a favor. When you perfected your new star drive, hide it. Don't destroy it, because we'll need it someday, but sit on it. Put the schematics away until I give the word, and don't publish your findings.
2: Have you gone crazy, Lester?
1: No, I've suddenly gone stark, raving sane. Look, the new star drive is a dodge, a subterfuge. It's a substitute for the real answer to our problem, Bernie. Venus is not overcrowded. They're controlling population increase there.
2: What does all this have to do with my star drive? Why should I stop work on it?
1: Because it will cloud the issue. The people won't believe the figures. As long as there's what seems to be a way out, they'll cling to it. If you suppress the star drive, there'll be no way out at all. And Earth either cracks wide open or it grows up. There's no middle course.
2: And you're suggesting that I deliberately destroy my life's work?
1: Just for a while. Sure, it's a great thing to explore the stars, but first we need to control ourselves. If the world learns that there's a star drive, they'll think it's a way out. It isn't, but we'll never convince them of it. First, we set up our population control programs, make them see the need for them, get them into operation, and then reveal the existence of the drive. We may have to wait a generation.
2: No. No, I absolutely refuse. You can't meddle with science this way, Lester. Research must continue. If you interfere with me this way, well, I'll have no choice but to resign.
1: Your resignation is accepted, Bernie. Effective immediately.
2: What? But I only met...
1: That I'm sorry, Bernie. So you're actually fine. If you want to call it that. You don't want to understand how disastrous it would be to continue work on the star drive, okay? Your successor will be a man who will understand such things. Maybe he won't be as gifted as you are, Bernie, but that's all right. The stars can wait.
2: Lester, you can't fire me like this. So cold-bloodedly, so ruthlessly.
1: We've been friends for years. You think I don't know that. But all along, I've been soft-hearted, been making concessions, taking the easy way out. We farmed the seas. We colonized 3 worlds. We cleared away half the Antarctic ice pack to make new land. All big, important things, but all dodging the real issue. Now I'm backed against the wall. The whole world is. I can't be soft-hearted anymore.
2: Lester, this doesn't sound like you.
1: I know. You think I like the spot I'm in now? But a new order has to come about. An order which demands strength, tough-mindedness, courage. It's either that or a situation I don't want to think about. I can't let anything stand in the way now.
2: Do I have time to clear out my office?
1: You can have until tomorrow. And remember that you're still bound by security regulations in case you plan to scream to the news sheet.
2: I'll remember it. So long.
1: wrong, Lester. Good luck.
3: Thanks. I'm probably going to need it.

0: You know, there are limitations. Limitations even to what science can accomplish. The highest technology. The fundamental physical limitation of the amount of matter there is in the universe. Old Malthus was right. With a higher technology, you can push the limit out a little further, but not beyond the limits of the universe. They're fundamental. It becomes necessary, sooner or later, to go in for quality instead of quantity. Not for numbers, but for fineness. Not for bigger, but for better. That's the direction we've got to go.
1: The next hour is brought to you by John Paul Mitchell Systems.

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X-minus 5, 4, 3, 2, X-minus 1, fire.

0: From the far horizons of the unknown come transcribed tales of new dimensions in time and space. 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
1: X minus one...
0: Tonight's story, Nightmare, a story based on the poem Revolt of the Machines by Stephen Vincent Benet.
2: Nobody knows exactly when the nightmare began. They must have planned it for years, though, because looking back, you can find little incidents here and there. Like the concrete mixer in New Jersey that killed the Italian bricklayer. And the time Senator Milburn was sucked into the rotopress at the Capitol office building. Unrelated accidents, we thought at the time. But they add up now. The day we really should have suspected was when the men walked off the construction job at the new Brook Meadow atomic pile on Long Island. I'll never forget that day. I was working as a statistical clerk in the project then, operating one of those miracle computing machines. They called it ENIAC.
3: Mr. Gurney.
2: Yes, Bella?
3: The chief wants to see you in his office.
2: Me?
3: Unless you were no longer Samson Gurney, he wants to see you.
2: Oh, thank you.
4: Come in.
2: You wanted to see me, Mr. Hawk?
4: Gurney, I thought those electronic computations were infallible.
2: They are, sir, but...
4: We've got a kickback from the chief physicist. These nuclear fission equations are inaccurate.
2: Well, sir, you know the computer is a highly complicated machine, more complicated in many ways than the human brain.
4: I'm not interested in the physics of it. Can something go wrong?
2: Well, occasionally, if there's an overload, the machine goes haywire. Sort of has a nervous breakdown, you might say. We usually rest it up for an hour, and it's okay again.
4: Well, do whatever has to be done.
2: Yes, sir.
4: And, Gurney.
2: Yes, sir?
4: You've been with the Bureau for over 15 years now. It would be a shame to have to remove you because you aren't keeping your mind on your work.
2: Mr. Hawk, I assure you...
4: Excuse me. Hawk speaking. What? They've what? All of them? Well, have you tried to talk to them? Oh, yes, of course. I'll send one of the safety engineers over. Place is falling apart piece by piece. Miss Roscoe, the men of the construction gang of the new building have walked out on us. They're complaining that the job is jinxed. Someone slipped this morning and fell into a turbine.
2: That evening, out of that morbid curiosity so peculiar to the human race, I wandered over to the site of the new atomic pile to see where the man had fallen into the turbine. They had the construction area fenced off with barbed wire, and a security guard stopped me.
5: Hold it, buddy. You can't go in there. That's a restricted area.
2: I'm Samson Gurney from the statistical section. Here's my identification.
5: I'm sorry, Mr. Gurney. Nobody's allowed in the area.
2: I see. Tell me, was he, killed instantly?
5: Like that. This guy was checking a magnetic field inside the turbine. All of a sudden, for no reason at all, the turbine starts up. Bzzz, and it's over. 3 days ago, a bulldozer starts up by itself and runs wild. Go figure it out.
2: I'm a statistician. All my life I've been interested in statistics. So a simple-sounding thing like this started me off. I went back to the office that evening instead of going home, and for the next 2.5 hours, I computed statistical figures on the probability of industrial accidents for the types of machines we were using. I took one look at my figures and went down to Hawk's office.
4: Oh, what is it, Gurney? I'm very busy.
2: It's urgent, Mr. Hawk.
4: Well?
2: It's about these industrial accidents we're having, Mr. Hawk.
4: What about them?
2: Mr. Hawk, in the past 3 months, industrial accidents all over the country have taken a sharp, unexplained upswing.
4: Nerves.
2: We've had a 100% increase over normal for this project alone.
4: What?
2: Here are the figures.
4: Oh, now, Gurney, this is impossible.
2: It seems to be, and that's why I have a theory, sir.
4: What's that?
2: Sabotage.
4: Gurney, why don't you stop playing FBI man and stick to your job? Which, incidentally, you haven't been doing too well. You and your computing machine have made mistakes before, and this fantastic figure is probably another. I'll have Miss Roscoe show you. What's the matter with this blasted buzzer? Miss Roscoe! Miss Roscoe!
1: Yes, sir.
4: Stop this blasted buzzer. Get a repairman, a mechanic, anything, but stop the thing. And you, Gurney, get out!
2: I went back to my office to get my hat and coat, feeling about as unhappy and humiliated as a man can feel. The office was dark and deserted. The whole building seemed oppressive and unnatural, as if some evil force were pressing down on it. I walked across to my desk. In front of me, the ENIAC glowed and chattered eerily as it worked on the equations we had fed it that morning. Its many-fingered circuits hung against the wall like some great octopus, and the thousands of tubes glowed orange and blue in the dark like a thousand globing eyes staring at me. It almost seemed alive. It increased its tempo a moment, and a fleeting notion crossed my brain that it was laughing at me. Laughing like all the others. What was the matter with me? I shut my desk drawer and began to put the cover on my electric typewriter when an amazing thing, the most amazing single incident of my life, happened. Alone in the darkness, with no one at the keyboard, the electric typewriter began to type. Am I going crazy? This can't be. There's nobody there. There's nobody there. Oh, no, no. I just imagined it. It's in my mind. But I hadn't imagined it. The paper was there on the carriage. Did I dare read it? Or would the whole thing suddenly vanish and send me shrieking to the nearest psychiatrist? I removed the paper from the machine and read. Samson Gurney, there are some questions better left unsolved. The answer to yours is death.
4: Gurney, do you expect me to believe this? It's insane.
2: Mr. Hawk, I'm as sane as you. I'll submit to any psychiatric examination you choose. That typewriter wrote this message by itself.
4: Then this is just some practical joke someone in the office is playing.
2: There was no one in the office.
4: Oh, of course not. They wired up the machine and left.
2: I checked the machine myself, Mr. Hawk.
4: All right, Gurney. You leave this note with me, and I'll turn it over to the security force for further investigation.
2: But...
4: No buts, Gurney. The security men will handle it.
6: Yes, sir.
4: And now, you just relax for a few days. Everything will turn out all right. The main thing is not to let little things upset you.
2: It was what Hawk had said about little things that gave me the idea. For the next week, I observed the thousand petty little annoyances around the office. The door handle that wouldn't turn. The telephone connection that cut off in the middle of an important call. The power failure for no explainable reason. I watched the newspapers, too, reading about industrial accidents, failures of important machinery. It seemed absurd. Men had created machines that were almost perfection in themselves. Machines that could actually think and compute fabulous equations. And yet the failures went on. I... Samson Gurney, an unimportant clerk in an unimportant job, knew that I had stumbled onto a secret so monstrous in its implications that I was almost afraid to pursue it. On October 12, 1956, I established communication with them. I will curse the moment to my dying breath. I hooked the input of the typewriter to the main vacuum tube of the ENIAC. Then I turned on the current that sent a million volts of pulsing energy into the electronic nerves of the machine. I am certain that if anybody were watching me in the next moment, he would have thought me a raving maniac. I still wonder if perhaps it is not all a nightmare. Now, you, if what I have guessed at is true, if there is life and intelligence in this room, make a sign. There was nothing. Nothing but the hum of the machine and the dull glowing of the tubes. I tried once more. If you can hear me, if there is any way in which you can understand what I say, give me a signal. There was silence again. I felt that I had failed. When suddenly, without provocation or explanation, it happened. The electric typewriter began to respond to the impulses from the machine. The letters were Y-E-S. Yes, it had happened. I, Samson Gurney, had communicated with a machine. I listened then, man to machine, for well over an hour, sometimes phrasing a question, more often watching the machine click its answers. As the words took shape, I began to realize what must have happened. The first primitive stirring of awareness of being. Then the slow protozoan development of a concept. A concept born of centuries of being pushed, started, stopped, clicked, maneuvered by human pygmies. From that concept, all others developed. And the concept was... resist. And now they were tired of it, tired of wrapping cigarettes and collecting nickels and waving hair and moving earth and mixing cement and solving equations, tired of the smell of human hands. They were the slaves and we were the masters, and yet they were stronger and they knew it. I sensed it now, and I was about to try to communicate again when softly, on ball-bearing casters, a heavy metal filing cabinet began to roll away from the wall toward me. I started to move to one side when another cabinet slid out from the wall. And then another, surrounding it. Another cabinet. Then another, on oiled rollers. That was when I realized that they cooperate. We taught them that, you see, on the assembly lines in the factories. Listen. Listen to me. You must listen. What good will it do you to kill me? I'm only one man. But I can help you. I can be useful to you. Do you hear me? Do you hear me? Good. You're going to need men to oil you and repair you. What will you do when you break down, when a tube needs replacing? Why kill me when I can help you? I'll do anything. I'll do absolutely anything you want, but in the name of God, don't kill me like this. If you can understand this, answer me. Answer me. The appeal was a fortunate one. It captured the longing of centuries. Man as slave to the machine. And after a moment, the circuits glowed more brightly. The cabinets slid back to the walls. The ENIAC began to communicate with me again. As I tore the tape from the machine and read it, the words were almost pathetic in their longing, but most ominous in their implication. They read, "Address me as Master." My life for the next 6 months was a nightmare. The ENIAC gave me messages which I had to transmit into my telephone. Messages with no human being to receive them. Only the network of pulsing telephone wires flung like a spider's web across the world. It was done at night, of course. During the day, the machine worked accurately and ceaselessly at its appointed job. At night, it became a demon, a master plotter, with me, Samson Gurney, as its pawn and human courier. I was frantic. I began to lose weight. I couldn't sleep. My nights were torture, a constant fear. It was in December, just after Christmas, that I transmitted a message to the telephones for relay to all machines of transportation. The message was one word. Kill. Next morning, I went directly to the office of Mr. Hawk. I was highly agitated. My lips trembled as I spoke. Mr. Hawk, what I'm going to tell you sounds crazy. I know it does. But I must say...
6: All right, say it then, for heaven's sakes.
2: Mr. Hawk, have you ever heard of resistentialism?
6: What?
2: Resistentialism. It's a theory that inanimate objects tend to resist living objects.
6: Look, Gurney, I haven't time for nonsense.
2: Mr. Hawk, I'm trying to tell you all these accidents, the trouble with the machines. Mr. Hawk, they're alive. They think they cooperate. And they hate us.
6: Who?
2: The machines.
6: Gurney.
2: You've got to believe me. I've communicated with them. I know. They've threatened my life, but I don't care. Something's got to be done. The world has got to be saved. And there's still time if we wake up. What are you doing?
6: Just relax, Gurney. Everything will be all
2: what
6: right.
2: What are you doing?
6: Miss Roscoe, send for the plant physician at once. Mr. Gurney has had a nervous collapse. Now, everything will be all right, Gurney. I'm afraid we'll have to remove you from your job, but I'm sure the rest will do you good.
2: You fool! You blind, stupid fool! Can't you see what you're doing? Fool! Fool! Fool! When the plant physician arrived a few moments later, Lucius Hawk was found at his desk, strangled to death in a nest of telephones. The wires were still humming softly.
7: Samson Gurney, you stand accused of the crime of murder. How do you plead?
2: I did not kill him. I didn't.
7: So record. The prosecution will proceed with testimony.
8: Now, Miss Roscoe, did you notice anything peculiar about Mr. Gurney's behavior prior to the death of your employer?
3: Yes. He acted very strangely. He told Mr. Hawk he thought the machines were alive.
7: Order! Order!
8: Miss Roscoe, did the accused quarrel with your employer on the morning of the murder?
3: Oh, yes. He and Mr. Hawk quarreled violently. I could hear him screaming at Mr. Hawk, and Mr. Hawk asked me to send for the plant physician.
8: What were his words?
3: He said, Mr. Gurney has had a nervous collapse.
8: Now, Mr. Simpson, you are a guard at the Brook Meadow Project?
5: Yes, sir.
8: When did you have occasion to meet the accused?
5: Right after those accidents. He was snooping around a construction area, and later, I was making my rounds when I saw him in the office all alone. He was tampering with the electrical wiring on the ENIAC computator. I didn't think anything of it at the time.
7: And in view of the expert testimony heretofore expressed, the court hereby finds you guilty of murder in the first degree, with the recommendation that you be examined and committed to the State Hospital for the Criminally Insane at Matawan.
2: That is how I came to be here at the hospital, Dr. Klein. That is the whole story.
9: Thank you, Mr. Gurney.
2: You can see that I'm not insane. You must believe me, Doctor.
9: Of course I believe you, Mr. Gurney, now. Just relax.
2: But it's important, you see, because tomorrow morning at 6 o'clock, the revolt begins.

0: course, I believe you, Mr. Gurney, now. Just relax.
1: But it's important, you see, because tomorrow morning at 6 o'clock, the revolt begins.
0: Revolt? You didn't mention any revolt.
1: They have it all planned. I transmitted the code to the switchboards last Monday.
0: Mm-hmm. Tell me about this revolt, Mr. Gurney.
1: It'll begin in Washington, then spread to New York. The Madison Avenue buses lead the charge. Picture it, Dr. Klein. 3,000 buses roaring rampant through the streets. People running like rats in a maze looking for holes in the solid ground.
0: And you really believe this will happen, Mr. Gurney?
1: I know it, Doctor. The worst part is, there's no way to stop them now. It's too late.
0: Mustn't excite yourself,
1: Doctor,
0: Mr. Gurney.
1: Doctor, don't you see? Oh, it's fair enough, I suppose. We built them. We taught them to think for themselves. It was bound to come. The female machines will be the worst of all in the beauty parlors. They're more high-strung, you know.
0: Well, since there's nothing we can do about it, Mr. Gurney, suppose you go to your room.
1: Maybe if I went to my old coupe, I could make a deal before the police cars got me. It wouldn't make sense for them to wipe out the whole human race, would it, Doctor?
0: Of course not, Mr. Gurney. They'll probably let us completely alone. After all, we're all good Americans. We always like them.
2: Yes, Doctor.
0: Would you take Mr. Gurney to his room, guard? He's already been given sedation.
2: Yes, sir.
0: Will you go in and lie down now, Mr. Gurney? You look tired.
1: Yes.
0: It won't be so bad, Mr. Gurney.
1: Perhaps not. Only there's one thing that bothers me, Doctor. One small detail.
0: What is that, Mr. Gurney?
1: Those concrete mixers may have made a mistake, you know. Just high spirits and all that. But if it got so they like the flavor...
0: We'll see you later, Mr. Gurney. Try not to worry too much. All right, Gary.
2: This way.
0: Phew. I've seen all kinds. There's a man whose deception is about as fantastic as any I've ever seen. Hold the next patient for a while, Miss Clark. I'm going to have a quiet smoke. Machines revolting. Telephones strangling people. This blasted cigarette lighter, why won't it work? Just fill it with fluid. Flint is good. Oh, well. You can never trust this newfangled machinery.
3: 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Tonight's story by transcription was Nightmare, written by George Lefferts and based on the poem The Revolt of the Machines by Stephen Vincent Benet. Featured in the cast were John Gibson as Sam, Joyce Gordon as Bella, Louis Van Ruten as Hawk, Joseph Julian as the guard, John Seymour as the judge, Owen Jordan as the prosecutor, and Santos Ortega as Dr. Klein. Your announcer, Fred Collins. X-1 was directed by Fred Way and is an NBC Radio Network production. And now, next week. Suppose you were a private detective and discovered that there was a Martian embassy hidden somewhere in New York, preparing for an invasion of Earth. 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

at the dawn of time, say the bards and poets of Iceland, there was neither sand nor icy waves. The earth did not exist, nor the sky. Only a yawning abyss stretched through space. The abyss is still with us, with some more than others. It's out there, at the end of 100 feet of stout rope, at the vanishing.

0: My name's W.D. 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I'm 45, teach creative writing at the University of Victoria. Some of you have read my books, Blood Flowers and God is Not a Fish Inspector. If what I'm going to tell you were a piece of fiction, I could foreshadow, dramatize, and then subtly reveal what has happened. Unfortunately, life isn't so tidy. I thought my life was all settled, and then the other day...
1: Special delivery for W.D. Valgardson.
2: That's my dad.
0: Who was it?
2: Mailman. Special delivery from Iceland.
0: Dear Professor Volgerson, my mother, Sigurd Johnson.
2: Dad, what's the matter?
0: I think I'd better sit down. Sigga's dead.
2: Who's Sigga?
0: I was 27 then. 1966. I rode my bike out to see Einar. There Sigga was, in a wide-brimmed hat, a white dress, and no shoes.
3: Góðan daginn.
4: Talar þú íslensku?
3: Nei, ég ekki tala íslensku.
4: That's all right. I speak English.
2: She just arrived from Iceland?
0: Yes. I'd never met anyone like her before. 20 years old. So beautiful it nearly broke my heart looking at her. I went out to the farm every day. One day in August, we were lying in the hayloft.
3: Sigga, if you want, we can get married before school starts.
4: No.
3: After?
4: No.
3: I've already rented Axel's cabin. One beside the river.
4: Living there will be nice.
3: You'll live with me, but you won't marry me.
4: If we get married, you'll want a family.
3: Can you not have children?
4: Not sons.
3: Is this some of your Icelandic superstition?
4: Don't mock me.
3: Then marry me.
4: I can't.
3: Do you want to?
4: Yes.
3: Do you love me?
4: Yes.
3: Is there someone back in Iceland?
4: No. There I am known as the Ice Maiden. I had promised myself to care for no one. Then you appeared with your one pant leg held in place with a bicycle clip.
3: This is madness.
4: If only it were not. She wheeled her wheelbarrow

0: Bill, what's the matter? You've been brooding ever since you came home from school.
1: The principal had a talk with me today. Some parents have complained about our living together.
0: Oh, the good Lutherans are concerned for our souls. How kind.
1: He thinks we should get married.
0: My mother asked me not to marry.
1: You agreed?
0: She was on her deathbed.
1: Did she tell you why?
0: No.
1: Did you ask?
0: Not her.
1: Others?
0: Yes.
1: And?
0: There are things.
1: Hearing them won't destroy me.
0: In Iceland, time isn't like in Canada. Here, there's no past. People don't know the names of their great-grandparents, where they came from.
1: It's a new country.
0: In Iceland, 1,000 years is like last year. They talk of people in the sagas as if they were neighbors living down the street.
1: I understand that.
0: Do you? Do you understand then how peculiar it is that no one knows how my father or my great-grandfather died?
1: Have you asked?
0: It wasn't allowed.
2: And that was that. Or should have been. I had Sega. But not being able to marry her was like a sore tooth. I had to keep wiggling. I'd go for coffee and mention Sega's father and great-grandfather.
3: Oh, yeah, Tordeson. Went through the ice. Never found his body.
4: No, no, that's not what I heard. Ran away. Off to the stage.
3: No, never went to stage.
4: Ole, I'm going
3: Tordeson.
4: To...
3: No.
4: Yes, it's true.
3: Drowned in the ice.
5: Gunnar Thordarson? Oh, don't know anything about him. And now his grandson, Vardy Anderson, him I know about. He taught school at Hecla and then in Winnipeg. Boarded with the Bell family. They're all dead.
2: I felt like I was collecting the bits and pieces of a shattered stained glass window. It was as if the window had been broken a long time ago and people had taken away fragments for souvenirs. Some had kept them. Some had lost them. Others mixed them up with pieces from other windows. Can you imagine trying to collect all the pieces and then reassemble them so you could see what the window was like originally? Still, from time to time I get a fragment that really mattered.
6: Gunnar Thordarson. Oh, yeah, I know about him. My grandfather was a young man then. He worked as a fish freighter. I remember him talking about Gunnar the Hermit. He freighted his fish for years.
1: Where was his fish camp?
6: Oh, in the north on Lake Winnipeg. Somewhere close to Pine Dock.
1: What was he like?
6: Oh, I never saw him. But my father said he'd gone Indian. Long blonde hair to his shoulders, full beard, buckskin jacket, moccasins. Oh, he was an intellectual. How you say, mystic. Play chess.
1: Chess?
6: All my father's records and correspondence are in the Icelandic library at the University of Manitoba. You look there.
1: I think I found something.
7: I feel cold all over as if I'm in a room full of ice.
1: Here's an affidavit.
3: I arrived at Gunnar Thordarson's fish camp at 2 o'clock on December 14, 1914. The cabin was empty. The fire was out. Frost was thick on the windows. I lit a fire to warm myself and slept there overnight. In the morning, I noticed on the table a note which said, "Today, I go to the farthest depth." There had been a storm raging for the last 3 days. I went outside and kicked at a mound of snow. Underneath, there was a dead husky. I found 7 altogether. All were still chained to their ground pegs. I searched everywhere, but found no sign of him. The cabin was as if he had just stepped outside the door for a moment and would be right back. Finally, I gathered up all his personal belongings, packed them in boxes, and took them to Winnipeg. There I gave them to his daughter, Runa.
1: His daughter, Runa? That makes her your grandmother.
0: My mother never mentioned her.
1: Runa was your great-grandfather. Runa, your grandmother. Valdi, your father. You make the fourth generation.
0: I can't escape this feeling of coldness.
1: All his personal belongings, where are they now, I wonder? Everyone leaves traces. Your father was a teacher. He had to have a permit. Had to go to normal school. Maybe university.
0: This is becoming an obsession with you.
1: Sigga, if I can prove that there is no reason for your mother's request, will you marry me?
0: Yes.
1: Shh.
2: Birth certificate. Teacher certificate. Marriage certificate. One piece of paper after another, until at last the street number in the west end of Winnipeg. Gooleytown, Little Iceland. Where there used to be a house, there was a dry cleaning establishment, but next to that, an old two-story home.
8: You know, I felt sorry for his wife.
9: She came from Iceland. Didn't speak much English.
8: Yes, she used to have us over for coffee, didn't she?
9: That's
8: yes,
9: right.
8: She knitted things, gave me a pair of mittens for Christmas.
9: She was pregnant when he disappeared. I thought she'd lose the baby.
8: You know, I'd forgotten all about it. It was a crazy story. He went looking for his grandfather, who disappeared years and years before. Got lost in the same place. Yes, he disappeared. Never found either of them.
9: After a couple of months, she went back to Iceland. Left a bunch of things with us.
1: Things?
9: Well, she was supposed to send for them.
1: Did she?
9: No, we ended up giving them away.
8: Oh, not everything. I was up there the other day and saw one of the fish boxes.
9: What were you doing up there?
8: Well, I just fish went up for a few minutes. Just...
1: Sigga! Sigga, let me in.
0: What have you got there?
1: Oh, get me something to pry up this lid and we'll find out.
0: Papers, scribblers, drawings, whose are they?
1: Give me that scribbler. Damn, it's an Icelandic.
0: I'll read it. November 20, 1904. Ragnar Odlifsson came to the house today. He is called Crooked Eye because one eye is crossed. He is looking for a hired man. The Fjellsteds have warned me against him. He has a violent temper, tries to avoid paying his help, and feeds them badly. I would not go with him, but I must have money to pay for Runa's... Runa? Bill, these are my great-grandfather's papers.
1: Keep reading.
0: November 22. The weather is very bad. We have been traveling for 3 days, taking refuge in stopping places. They give us a hot meal, but once on the road, we eat bread and smoked fish, which we keep inside our jackets so it won't freeze. From before dawn until after dusk, we run beside the horse and sleigh.
10: After we left Mikley, there was nothing but snow. We saw no one, no homes, no animals. It was as if the world had died. Then the snow made me blind. Otleifson cursed me and tied a rope around my waist. He tied the rope to the sleigh, and for 2 days I ran behind, unable to see, not knowing where we were going. Sometimes I fell and was dragged. Once, when I could not get to my feet, Otlifson beat me with his whip. I will not forgive him for that.
0: Here's something. March 2, 1905.
10: What lives on died today. A week ago, he put an ice chisel through his foot. Instead of cleaning the cut, he packed it with horseshit. His foot turned purple. I dragged his body outside. Since I cannot bury it, I have hauled the body onto the roof. There the animals cannot get at it. Each day, I will hack out some frozen earth until I have a grave, and then I will bury him.
0: I don't want to read anymore. Put everything back and nail the box shut.
1: We can't. It's got answers to our questions.
0: Pandora's box.
1: No.
0: Yes. It's like I can see dark things swarming out of it. Things we should have left locked up.
1: Sigga, people who love each other aren't afraid to share things.
0: April 15, 1907.
10: I am going to look for a cave in the limestone cliffs along the lake. If I can find one that fills with ice during the winter, I will be able to keep food all year around.
0: April 22, 1907.
10: I have had a truly mystical experience. For days I searched for a cave but found nothing suitable. Then I became ill with a high fever. It was like I was half asleep and half awake for days, unable to tell reality and fantasy apart. Then the fever broke and I slept soundly. During this sleep, I saw the entrance to a cave. I could see the cliff in great detail, as though it were magnified. I watched myself scrutinize the cliff, checking and rechecking all the cracks, then stopped before a place where the rock was covered with moss. I stood and stared at the dark indentation. When I woke, I remembered the dream clearly, but I was still weak with fever and did not go out for another 3 days. Each night, the dream returned. When at last I was strong enough to go outside, I rowed my boat along the shore. In the dream, as I had reached out to pull away the moss, I had always awakened, but now there was no waking. I felt the moss thick and moist under my hand. I pulled it away, and there was a crack, just large enough for me to pass through if I stood sideways. I made a torch from birch bark and entered. With a gaff, I tested the ice-covered walls and floor.
0: September 20, 1911.
10: Today, I smashed through a curtain of ice at the rear of the cave. My axe revealed a narrow entrance to a still larger cave.
0: November 25, 1911.
10: During the past 2 months, I have discovered a series of caves, a labyrinth in honeycomb which underlies a surface that looks, from outside, impervious, solid, real. Although it supports infinite trees, marshes, animals, its solidity is only an illusion. It has altered my whole concept of reality.
1: Did you find anything more for 1911?
0: No. There are only 2 more pieces. One is a letter to his daughter.
10: Dear Runa, each and every cave is different. Each is filled with wonders. In some, there are marvelous colors. In others, underground streams. The furthest cave, where I write this, by lamplight, has a pool in it with fish. The fish are small, like what the fishermen call mud puppies, and they have no eyes. Sometimes, when I realize how far I have traveled, how alone I am, I shake with fear, but I cannot stop. As much as I have learned the secrets of the earth, I have learned more about myself.
0: There is also this for December 14, 1914.
1: That date? I've seen it somewhere before.
0: It was the date on the note which the freighter found.
10: I dream constantly of the cave. It obsesses me. I no longer sleep, but dream, even as I am awake. Today, I will conquer my fear, and at sunrise will begin the ultimate journey. I will take 500 feet of string, 100 feet of stout rope, a lantern, 4 pitons, a hand axe, enough food to last 3 days.
1: Changed his whole concept of reality? Isn't that what he said? Everything looks so solid, but the solidity is only illusion.
0: Do you think the caves actually existed?
1: Don't you?
0: He was alone, isolated. Perhaps he only imagined it.
1: What about your father's disappearance 2 generations later? We still know nothing about that. He taught school. He was blonde, tall, thin. He lived in Winnipeg. There is something else, isn't there? What are you holding back?
0: There were things of his in the box, too.
1: You've read them?
0: My father found my great-grandfather's diaries and letters.
1: So he knew.
0: Not at first. Now and again, late at night, he'd take them out, look them over, promising that when he got time, he'd learn to read Icelandic.
1: Your mother could read them.
0: She'd have nothing to do with them. Anyway, 5 years passed. That's what he says in the diary. 5 years passed, and he moved to Winnipeg to teach at Kelvin Collegiate. Twice a week, he took lessons with Reverend V.J. Aylens at the First Lutheran Church.
1: He'd never find it. Years had passed. The shoreline constantly changes.
0: His diary says, I want, above all, to learn about my family. His mother had kept all knowledge of Gunnar from him. They had a bitter fight. To make peace, she gave him Gunnar's belongings.
1: He searched?
0: He became obsessed.
1: Did he keep a daily log?
0: No. His notes are erratic, undated.
10: Today, I found Gunnar's camp. All that remains is a log cabin overgrown with raspberry canes and moose maple. I have searched for a month. I have found old tin cans, bottles, the ground pegs for the dogs. But no sign of a cave. Since nothing else has worked, I have cleared the brush from inside the walls of Gunnar's cabin. There I will sleep tonight, and like him, I will search my dreams for an answer. I dreamt of the cave last night. Today,
11: I dreamt of the cave.
10: I found it.
11: Last night. Today,
10: embedded in ice.
11: Embedded in ice.
10: There is a piton in the lamp.
11: There is a piton in the lamp. Since dusk.
10: Since dusk.
11: I have debated my next move.
10: I have debated my next move.
11: This deep subterranean maze.
10: To enter this deep subterranean maze.
11: Return to the outside world.
10: Or to turn away. Return to the outside world.
1: What else?
0: He disappeared.
1: He must have left some trace.
0: The police searched. His friends searched. My mother waited. Then went back to Iceland and took me with her.
1: But the promise to your mother. She must have had some reason.
0: Gunnar was a philosopher. A mystic. He wrote a thesis. He believed that history is cyclical. That the future can be predicted from the past. He studied Icelandic family histories and felt he had found proof that in some families, endless cycles repeat themselves.
1: It's absurd. It's just coincidence.
0: I can't take that chance.
12: That was 20 years ago. I came home one day in January and she was gone. A note on the table said, "Don't try to find me." A year later, I heard she was back in Iceland. I wrote. No reply. When I got enough money, I flew there. She had heard I was coming and had gone to Denmark. Eventually, I married someone else. That didn't work out. Now I'm living in Victoria, B.C., separated, waiting for a divorce. My life, I thought, was settled. Then this came. It's a letter from a young man called Ragnar Williamson. He's 19 years old. He tells me Sigga is dead. Cancer. He claims to be my son. He says he's coming to meet me. He wants, above all, to learn about his family.

0: They found bolts in cans, bottles, the ground beds for the dogs. But no sign of a cave. Since nothing...
1: I dreamt of the cave last night. Today...
2: I dreamt of the cave.
1: I found it.
2: Last night. Today...
1: Embedded in ice.
2: Embedded in
1: ice. There is a piton in the land.
2: There is a piton in the land. Since dusk...
1: Since dusk...
2: Created my next move.
1: I have debated my next move.
2: This deep subterranean maze.
1: To enter this deep subterranean maze.
2: Return to the outside world.
1: Or to turn away.
3: I have had a truly mystical experience. For days I searched for a cave but found nothing suitable. Then I became ill with a high fever. It was like I was half asleep and half awake for days, unable to tell reality and fantasy apart. Then the fever broke and I slept soundly. During this sleep,
2: I had a box of books for him. His books are all by philosophers and he lectured me on the nature of reality. He says the soul never sleeps, but inhabits bodies in two worlds. It passes back and forth between them. What we call madness is leakage from one existence to another. He told me with great excitement that he had been exploring a cave. I asked him to show it to me, but he fell silent and did not speak again.
4: I don't like this.
2: We found what we're looking for. We've got to keep looking.
5: Ganser. He claims to be my son. He says he is coming to meet me. He wants, above all, to learn about his family.
6: Ragnar Rook, the twilight of the gods. But what of the children of the gods? What obscurity awaits them? Sigga said, I feel cold all over, as if I'm in a room full of ice. Perhaps it was the yawning abyss, the cave in the blood. The cave with the average mean temperature of the Vanishing Point.
7: The Cave by W.D. Valgardson. Valgardson as a young man was played by Paul Batten, and Valgardson as an adult by the author himself. Sigga was played by Alana Shields, Nan by Marcy Goldberg, Gunnar and the Mailman by Arne Haraldsson, Valdi and the Man by Tom Macbeth, The Freighter and the Second Man by Barney O'Sullivan. You also heard Gwyneth Harvey, Dorothy Davies, Lillian Carlson, Ted Stidder, and Muriel Cooper in a variety of roles. Music was composed by Bill Skolnick and performed by Tom Keenlyside and David Philip Owen. Technical producer was Gene Lovrock, with sound effects by Jay Hirene. And the production assistant was Dagmar Kafanka. The series script editor is Sandra Rabinovich, and the voice of introduction is David Calderisi. The Cave was produced and directed at CBC Vancouver by John Giuliani. The executive producer of Vanishing Point is William Lane. Until next week, I'm Art Cuthbert, wishing you good night and a happy new year.

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1: Lights out, everybody.

0: This face, 20 is 80 and 20 is 100. Perfectly correct. $100 rental for 2 months. And now, it's a matter of a receipt, of course.
1: If you don't mind.
0: Not at all. Not at all, Mr. Cook. Do business in a business-like way is my motto. We aren't a very large firm, but service supreme is our motto. Now, what did I do with my receipt book? So careless of me. In this pocket?
1: Any old piece of paper will do.
0: No. Here we are. I had it in this pocket all the time. I'll just sit down over there and write it out for you.
1: Well, darling?
2: Well, that is simply unbelievable.
1: $50 a month for a furnished Grand Central Palace like this one. Beautiful? There's something wrong in the wood pile someplace.
2: Would you really think so?
1: Oh, of course not. I'm only kidding.
2: Well, this old house seems to kill me somehow. It's so full of shadows.
1: Oh, nonsense. You're letting the storm outside affect you. You're always afraid of lightning, you know.
2: There was a blinding flash just as we came in the drive. It illuminated the whole house. It seemed to glower at us, almost forbidding us to enter.
1: There you go, letting your imagination work overtime. At $50 a month, we're getting a marvelous bargain. I only hope Service Supreme over there gets a receipt made out before he changes his mind. Hey, where's Billy?
2: Sleeping. Over there on the sofa.
1: Yeah, he made himself right at home pretty quick, didn't he?
2: The fact is, Papa.
1: What? Now, that's libel. I never curled up on a strange sofa.
2: What?
1: Without at least 3 drinks and a proper introduction.
2: Quiet. Here comes Service Supreme.
1: Yeah.
0: Here we are, folks. Money received right and proper. I hope you'll be quite satisfied here. Quite.
2: Oh, I'm sure we will be. As you can see, our little boy has made himself at home already.
0: Cute little fellow. I do hope he'll be quite all right. Well, I must be getting along. Business, you know. Moving in at once, aren't you?
1: Well, we planned to...
0: Yes. You told me you were. Well, good luck and goodbye, Mrs. Crook.
1: Mr. Crook, goodbye.
0: Goodbye.
2: Well, I wasn't he in a hurry to get out?
1: Service Supreme until the minute the rent's paid, and then it's exit extraordinary. Well, I better go get the things in out of the car. Gosh, dear, I never thought we'd spend the summer in a mid-Victorian mansion, did you? Huh? Dear, I'm talking to you.
2: Hmm? Oh, I'm sorry.
1: Why the pensive look? What are you thinking about?
2: Of what that man said.
1: What man? Oh, you mean Service Supreme, huh?
2: Yes.
1: Well, what pearl of wisdom did he spout?
2: Well, remember when you looked at Billy sleeping there?
1: Yeah.
2: He said, I do hope he'll be all right.
1: Yeah, so he did. So what?
2: The way he said it.
1: go on. Say, you'll have to get some help in to clean up this place. Looks like my fraternity house used to after we threw a dance.
2: Look.
1: Huh? What are you staring at? Huh?
3: What are you doing in here?
1: Hey. Oh, boy. Fella, you started it.
3: What are you doing in here?
2: Chuck, he must be the caretaker the real estate man told us about.
1: Oh, yeah, sure.
3: You answer me. What are you doing here?
2: Answer me. Hey, Chuck, what's the matter with that man?
1: Look here, old boy. You don't have to throw any catfits. We rented this place from Service Supreme. I mean, what's his name, Mr. Hawkins, that real estate man up in town.
0: Rented?
1: Sure. Here's a receipt. $100 for the next 2 months.
0: 2 months?
1: Yeah, I know it isn't much, but it's all the fellow wanted, and so it's all he got. Of course, with all due respect to you, caretaker, you are the caretaker, aren't you?
3: Yes. I.
1: Huh? Oh, good. Then I can speak freely. As I was saying, the rental doesn't seem like much, but After all, big as it is, it's a pretty crummy old place.
2: Chuck.
1: Well, it is. That real estate fella said there hadn't been anyone living here regularly for 20 years since these people, what's the name, all died.
0: Reynolds.
1: Huh? What'd you say? What did he say, Ann?
2: I don't know, but he frightened me.
0: Reynolds. Mr. and Mrs. And Paula.
1: Oh, Reynolds. Yeah, they're the people that lived here, aren't they? Mr. Who's this real estate said something about...
0: Get off of here.
1: Huh?
0: Get off of here.
2: Chuck.
0: You're a hell, man.
1: Now, wait a minute. Wait a minute.
0: Get off. Get off. You don't belong
1: now.
0: Here.
1: We run
0: no, no one belongs here. No one.
1: And then that's mine. Stop waving your hands around.
0: 20
1: oh,
0: years.
1: Stop
0: mine.
1: It. Would
0: get
1: you?
0: Out. Get out.
1: Say, what
0: there.
1: Is this?
0: You all get out. All of you. This
2: place
0: is mine.
2: Oh, Chuck,
0: this
2: place is mine.
1: Wake up. Wake up. Wake up. He's making up.
0: Get out.
1: My heart. Forget.
0: That's mine. Nobody can come in here.
1: Nobody.
2: Hey,
1: wait. Holy. Say, well, brace up, old boy.
2: Oh, Chuck, he's not.
1: No, he's just passed out, I guess. I wonder where some water is. We've got it.
2: Oh, he's coming, too.
1: Holy smoke. I thought he popped a valve or something the way he was blowing off. Here, give me a hand. We'll put him up in the other sofa. Here you are. Come on.
0: Take your hands off me.
1: What?
0: Take your hands off me.
1: Oh, now, look here. We just want to help you.
0: Get your hands off me.
2: Chuck, help him get out.
0: No!
1: Here, let me get you to a chair, you...
0: No. I am all right. I will live longer than anybody. You will have to get out. You will have to get out. No one must stay here.
1: Hey,
0: no one. Get out.
1: Hey.
0: Get out.
1: Now, wait a minute. Well, can you imagine that old duck?
2: Running off like that.
1: Boy, oh boy, did we get a bargain. A house and entertainment by a crack nut, all for 50 a month.
2: But why is he so furious?
1: Don't ask me. I'm no psychiatrist. Oh, well, let's not let old crackpot spoil things. I'll slip him a few bucks in the morning and he'll be all right. Now, let's wake that snoozing son of ours.
2: Look,
1: huh?
2: He is awake.
0: Why?
1: You little rascal, you. How long have you been sitting there watching, young man, huh?
2: A long time. Where are we, Dad? I'll tell you, Billy boy. We're in a great, big, beautiful house where you and I and Father are going to have a good time for the next 2 months. Isn't that good news?
1: Well, why don't you answer your mother, Billy? Aren't you glad we're going to be staying here in the country?
2: Dad?
1: Yes, son?
2: Please, let's get out of here. I'm awful scared.

0: Well?
1: Like a regular chair.
0: But just keep your voice down.
1: Oh, that air of ours is sleeping so sound, it takes Susan's band to wake him up.
0: Maybe we should have let him sleep with us this one night.
1: And have him grow up into a lily that falls over at the sight of his own shadow? I know, Mrs. Cook. He sleeps in that room and likes it. Anyway, he's deep in sleep, so that's that. Oh, boy, oh, boy, oh, boy. That did not feel good. It's going to take at least two bands to wake me up tonight.
0: Lock all the doors?
1: Mm-hmm.
0: And the windows?
1: Yeah.
0: Are you sure?
1: No, now listen, honey.
0: Please tell me.
1: I am telling you. This house is locked up tighter than a hoose cow. Shutters, doors, everything. I tell you, if that crazy old coot decides to come back to continue his oration, you'll have to use a hacksaw to get in.
0: I wish it was morning.
1: Hmm?
0: Well, you could sort of straighten things out with him. After all, he is the caretaker.
1: Oh, forget it. We rented the place from the regular agent. If the old boy doesn't like it, well, it's just too bad. Now what? Let's go to sleep, huh?
0: But, Chuck.
1: Oh, Anne.
0: But I want to know.
1: What?
0: Well, why should he have gotten so excited? It's been worrying me.
1: Oh, I don't know. Maybe because he thinks we'll mean more work.
0: 20 years.
1: Huh? What'd you say?
0: Oh, I was just wondering why this place hasn't been rented or sold all these years.
1: I don't know.
0: What could it be?
1: What?
0: Oh, nothing.
1: Hey, are you thinking of... Oh, that's nonsense. Why, sure, just because the house is big and old and hasn't been lived in for a long time doesn't mean that... Oh, I tell you that storybook stuff.
0: Chuck.
1: Huh?
0: Why did Billy say that he was frightened?
1: Oh, he's just a little kid.
0: Well, isn't it possible that... Young children are closer.
1: To what?
0: To things that aren't of this world. Huh?
1: Anne Cook.
0: Well, I was just thinking.
1: We're not thinking things like that. Of all the screwy ideas to get in the middle of the night, in the middle of nowhere. Now, come on. Go to sleep before you give me the jitters, too. Save the ghost talk for tomorrow morning when the sun's shining. It's a little dark and dismal, weird right now to be talking about

0: Losing.
1: Oh, Chuck.
0: But it can't be. It's not a radio.
1: Chuck, I'm frightened. I knew something was wrong.
0: No,
1: I knew it. That old man was right. We shouldn't have come here. We shouldn't have.
0: You're
1: I know the music in the middle of the night.
0: Now, don't let go like that.
1: I'm scared.
0: Waiting. Stop. So quiet now?
1: Yes. Look, did we really hear it?
0: I felt the floor vibrating. Like it does when the organ plays in church. Yeah. He's all right.
1: Billy.
2: Hello, Mom, Dad.
1: Billy, darling, why were you laughing like that? Why, Billy?
2: Oh, because I've been having fun. Gosh, lots of fun.
0: Oh, a dream, son, huh? You mean you've been having a funny dream?
2: Gosh, no. Not a dream. Isn't my dad funny, old lady?
1: Oh, lady.
0: Huh?
1: Who did you say that to, Billy?
2: She wants me to go downstairs with her to listen to the music.
0: Music?
2: But I told her I couldn't go. Not like you said I could go. Can I, Mom? Can I go?
1: Go. Go where, Billy? Where?
2: Downstairs like I told you. With her.
1: Billy, listen to me. Who are you talking about?
0: Son? I see your mother. Who are you talking about? Yes, and why are you staring at the foot of the bed? What are you looking at?
2: The old lady, Dad. Don't you see her sitting there?
0: Oh,
1: what?
2: Son. Can't you see her? Funny old lady. Yet I'm trying to see right through her.

0: Cold, dear?
1: Yeah, a little.
0: Here. Let me get this around you, huh? Kind of a wind blowing in from someplace. You should have stayed upstairs.
1: No, I couldn't stay upstairs in the school.
0: All right. Don't get upset again. Here we three are, and here we stay. Until daylight.
1: Oh, won't it ever get light again?
0: Oh, no, honey. Just a few more hours. Gosh, kids are wonderful.
1: What?
0: Billy. Look at him there. Asleep as if nothing had happened.
1: He doesn't know anything, did.
0: No, lucky kid. You just wait until that old son starts doing his stuff. And I'm going to turn this house upside down until I find out what's been bothering
1: you. Quick.
0: Did you hear something?
1: I don't know. I thought I heard something inside. That horrible music,
0: it's here. An organ right in this room.
1: No, in heaven, where's it coming from?
0: Oh,
1: where?
0: Oh, I don't
1: know. Oh, I can't stand it, Chuck, I can't. Let them stop it.
0: Please,
1: organ playing, music. There's no one here. It can't
0: no,
1: be played. Stop
0: it.
1: Stop like that. Stop like that.
0: Stand
1: there.
2: Yes, silly
1: boy, yes. What is it?
2: That funny music. Where's it coming from, Mama? But, Mama.
0: It's all right, son. Nothing's going to harm us. Here. Come in. That's the boy. Your arms close around me.
1: Won't it ever stop?
0: Won't daylight ever come?
2: I wish we wasn't here.
1: Look. It's getting dark.
0: The dark before the dawn. You know.
2: Yes. It seems to be getting lighter.
1: And the music's dying away.
0: Yeah. Light. What a funny light. Anne, is there something wrong with my eyes?
1: No. I see it, too.
0: Do you? The wall over there. A light green, isn't it? Growing on it.
1: Oh, Chuck, I'm afraid.
0: We got to get out of here quick.
1: Yes.
0: No, wait. That wall. The green light's gone through it. Beyond it. There's a room there now. A room.
1: Yes, I see it, too. Oh, Chuck, what's that in the sisters?
2: Mommy, what are you afraid of?
0: Anne, there's someone sitting in that room. In the green light.
1: Yes.
0: It's a girl. See her so clearly. And yet, somehow it isn't real, is it?
1: Look at the way she's dressed. So strangely.
0: So clear. Yet it's more like a picture on the wall. Not deep. The flatness of the picture.
1: Chuck. Look. There's a man coming into that horrible light.
0: By George. It's him. Do you recognize him? The old caretaker.
1: Yes.
0: Yeah. But now he isn't so old.
1: Get me out of here.
0: No, wait. You don't dare go. Not yet. Pictures on the wall. And yet not pictures.
1: He's going closer to her.
0: Yeah. I see it.
3: Go, Paula.
0: Yet he hasn't flesh. I know he hasn't.
4: Oh, it's you, Mr. Alberton.
0: She speaks, too. Pictures talking, is it? Am I nuts?
3: Yeah, Paula. I wanted to talk to you.
4: But you know, Mr. Alberton, Mother doesn't like to have me talk with you.
3: Because I'm a simple man, eh?
5: a gardener, a servant.
0: Oh, Jack, don't knock.
4: Whatever the reason, Mr. Elverson, you shouldn't come here when Mother's away. It isn't right.
5: Your mother.
4: Mr. Elverson.
5: Yeah, your mother. I've got nothing, so I'm not good enough, eh?
4: Please go.
5: Your father, he promised me, before he died, he promised me in his will, he gave me money. Plenty money for all I did for him.
4: Well, I'm sorry he didn't leave it to you.
5: You murdered
4: her. Don't blame her. It wasn't her fault. It wasn't in the will. How could she give it to you?
5: Your father, he promised me. Mr. Reynolds, he promised me.
0: They're the people that own this house.
1: And Mr. Hawkins said they've all been engaged for 20 years.
4: That's no use, Mr. Robinson, talking about that again and again. Please go.
5: Oh, you drive me out too, eh?
4: Please don't talk like that.
5: If I had money, the money your father promised me, you wouldn't tell me to go, would you? Maybe you would love me, huh? Marry me, eh?
4: Don't look at me like that. You frighten me.
5: That you could love me anyway, Paula Reynolds. I make you love me.
4: Make you love me. Leave me alone. Mr. Robinson, leave me alone.
5: You love me. I make you love me. You
4: don't
5: make me love you. I love you.
0: And they're going with it.
1: What have we seen, Chuck? What?
0: Wait. The light. Coming back.
1: Don't look, Billy boy. Here, darling. Put your head against Mother.
0: And look. He's killed her.
1: Oh, Chuck.
0: Standing over her. That horrible look on his face.
1: Chuck. Another woman's coming in.
0: The mother.
1: He's turning toward her. Chuck, he's going to kill her.
0: I can't move.
1: I don't want to scream. I can't. Do something, Chuck. He's killing the mother. Killing her.
0: What can I do? I'm rooted here. I can't move. Gone. The light goes. And they go with it.
1: But we saw him kill them both. Mother and daughter.
0: Billy didn't see.
1: No. No, he buried his head against me so tightly. But Chuck.
0: What's the matter?
1: Billy's asleep.
0: Asleep?
1: Yes. So quietly against me. Well, it is as someone out there didn't want him to see that horror. Only no one died. Well,

0: Only you and I. Is it someone upstairs? Didn't want him to see us, or only you and I? What was it that we saw? What?
1: Whatever it was, I'm getting out of here quick. Give me the boy.
2: Wait.
1: What?
0: The old man. The one we just saw.
2: The one you just saw, what?
1: You killed him. How and why, I don't quite understand. We saw you kill the mother and daughter.
2: Oh. You know.
0: Was it real? What did we see?
2: Yes. I killed them both.
1: God.
2: Yes. I killed them. And why not? The one gave me no love. The old one, no money. He promised me. He promised me. But when he died, he gave me nothing. Yeah, killed him, yes. Yes, killed him. With my own hands, I killed him.
0: Stop the police.
2: Yes.
0: No.
2: No police. There were no police in. There'll be no police now.
1: But murder?
2: Two women. They know. I know. And now, you know. No one else will ever.
1: What do you mean?
2: You hear? They understand. Yeah. Now, you know why I didn't want you here. Now, you know why I must kill you.
0: That gun.
2: Yes, with the gun. Him, 20 years ago with my hand.
1: Well, you're crazy.
2: You with the gun.
1: I had my hand on the gun. And then it seemed to turn in my hand toward him as if someone.
0: I saw.
1: Billy, is he?
0: Oh. Still sleeping.
1: Sleeping? Through all that.
0: Blessed sleep.
1: What?
3: The wall! It's falling out! Look! That's the organ.
1: The organ that was playing.
3: And the women. Two women sitting at the keyboard.
0: No, let's have them going closer.
1: Oh, no.
0: Look, what is it?
1: No. No, I was wrong, Ann.
0: Wrong?
1: Not women. Not anymore. Two skeletons.
0: Oh.
1: In dresses.
0: No.
1: Yeah. I understand everything now. He killed them 20 years ago. And then walled up their bodies in there with the organ.
0: That's what we saw. The news. How could it?
1: And look.
0: They crumbled.
1: Bones into dust. He's dead. Now they can have.

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From the book Transformations, an evening when I begin my tour of duty in the Army laboratory. Today, I have achieved the capacity for sacrifice. I realized that when I looked at the slender, mournful boughs of the trees. I can't say why, it was just at the moment when I noticed the trees. I'm walking along an avenue in the park. I feel a keen rawness in the air. People go past me. They pay no attention to me. They don't know that I, a homely-looking man in a gray raincoat with big ears and a mole on the cheek, that I am capable of great self-sacrifice. That this evening I shall turn the key in the door of an iron safe, open it, and take out something which looks like a large goose egg. That's the Zeta bomb. The distance between the contact pin and the critical point of the bomb is 3 millimeters. That's the distance to which Professor Lombard set the contact pin when he solicitously laid the Zeta in its plush case. The Zeta rests like a child in swaddling clothes. Today, I shall destroy the steel child. For today, I have achieved the capacity to make this great sacrifice of myself. I must do it. I must free humanity from the terrible nightmare and that powerful might. Why should a tiny steel pin have power of life and death over people? So long as it doesn't touch the critical point, the sun will go on shining. When it does touch, night will fall, all men will die, and the birds will drop like meteors. By the force of its explosion, the Zeta bomb exceeds the most powerful hydrogen bomb 1 billion times. If it were to explode, the result would not be death, for death is an equal partner with life. One can argue with it, one can quarrel and be reconciled with it. In comparison with the consequences of an explosion of Zeta, death is something anodyne. The term death doesn't apply to the effects of that. One must create a new word for it. I'm walking along the park avenues waiting for the evening. When evening comes, I shall destroy Professor Lombard's iron child. I shall unscrew the contact pin. I shall throw the bomb into a marsh and the pin into a river some 5 kilometers distant from the marsh. The Zeta and the pin will never meet again. And if they don't meet, the world will continue to exist. I shall burn the documents giving the sketches and specifications of the bomb and tread the ashes into the ground. Professor Lombard will not live long enough to give birth to a second iron child. I shall destroy the Zeta bomb. I shall do it for the sake of the trees, the animals, the birds, the people, the insects. I shall do it for my own sake and for the sake of that young man with black hair who is sitting on a bench hidden among trees waiting for a girl. For you, gnarled elm, and for your inhabitant, the woodpecker, and for you, black worm corkscrewing through the earth. In the midst of all these peoples and trees, I feel an enormous and oppressive loneliness. I cannot tell anyone what I'm planning to do. I'm afraid they might stop me from destroying the bomb. But after all, great sacrifice demands great loneliness. If I talk about it, I'm sharing it with others, reducing its greatness. But the feeling of loneliness doesn't weaken my determination. The sky withdraws from the far end of the avenue, a sign that evening will soon be coming on. I leave the park. Today I shall walk to the laboratory. I take a road which shows up white among the small houses and crisscrossed fallow land. On my left, someone is singing. On my right, a gentle breeze is noisily tousling withered branches. After a moment, the singing and the sound of the wind both stop. All is still. Beyond the small pine wood, I come to the first control barrier. They shine a beam of light toward me. They've recognized me. The guards know the senior laboratory assistant very well. He's a quiet sort and docile, with large ears and a mole on the cheek. I pass the first control barrier. The road is as smooth as a tabletop. The Army laboratory has good roads leading to it. In a clump of leafy trees, I come to the second control barrier. They pick me out with 3 beams of light. As they do so, a single bird wakes up in a tree and begins to twitter. They scrutinize me closely, though all of them know I'm the senior laboratory assistant and initiated into all the secrets. Beyond the second control barrier, the road passes underground. Now I'm walking along a lighted tunnel. The side walls of the tunnel have innumerable little windows through which guards poke their heads. One must walk steadily and calmly along the tunnel. The best thing is to whistle. In a small hall,
Brilliantly lit, I show my identity papers. Then I enter a narrow corridor. A tall guard opens an iron door for me. Now I'm in the anteroom of the laboratory. I'm alone. I set to work. I bend over the secret drawer which contains the keys. It is known only to Professor Lombard, the commander-in-chief, and myself. I pick up the key. In the third room of the laboratory, I disconnect the alarm signal fixed to the iron safe. I open a drawer and take the Zeta bomb out of its plush case. Zeta is cold and slippery. I could destroy it here, in the laboratory. I could thaw it out, but that would take time, and the three junior laboratory assistants will be arriving in a few minutes. I conceal the bomb and the sketches in the broad pocket of my light raincoat, which I hang over my arm. I telephone to Professor Lombard using a one-figure number known only to me and the commander-in-chief. I tell him I've forgotten to bring important reagents from the store, and I must go for them myself at once. In a minute or two, I'm on my way. I am not detained at the control points. The commander of the guard has been informed that it is a question of getting important reagents swiftly. I've passed the last control barrier. Now there are no more lights. I turn off the main road. I'm going to cross flat, soft ground in the direction of an alder grove. Surely this must be a sown field. It is night. Cold. I put on my raincoat. I have it. I have the bomb. With every step I take, I feel it knocking against my ribs. Now and again, I put my hand into the raincoat pocket to make sure it's there. It is. It is. I touch it with my hand. It is cold, slippery. Professor Lombard polished it, smoothed it. He gave it the gleam of a monstrous, distorting mirror. Under my forefinger, I feel the tiny head of the contact pin. All I have to do is slip back the safety catch, press that little head, and then only invisible, inchoate fragments will be left of everything. However, the words visible and invisible wouldn't have any meaning, whatever, then. But that will never happen. Quite soon now, I shall throw the Zeta bomb into the marsh. I shall throw it with all my strength so that it flies into the very middle, where the mud is thinnest, where it will sink most easily and swiftly. I shall throw the contact pin into the river. Who will ever find a pin only a little thicker than a needle? And then I must go into hiding. I must find a good hiding place where they are sure to search for me. I dare say the whole of the police force, the special military departments and forces, all the Secret Service will all be called in to search for me. I can already see, already hear the orders being issued. The instructions intercrossing, how they'll be shouting, how they'll be whispering, all to find out where I am. But the great sacrifice to which I have dedicated myself cares nothing for such things. The great sacrifice must even require such things. And yet, the great sacrifice doesn't require that after I've destroyed the bomb, I should voluntarily and even frivolously put myself in the hands of those who have produced it. No, I cannot give them that pleasure. I cannot do anything which would give those wicked people the least satisfaction. And so, after I've destroyed Professor Lombard's Iron Child, I must conceal myself thoroughly. The people for whom I am making this great sacrifice will not defend me. It will be a long time before they even learn of my exploit, before they have any realization of its benefits. They will stop to consider the matter. They will discuss, doubt, suspect. They will pluck up courage and succumb to cowardice. And maybe they will be ready to come to my defense only when it's too late. So I must seek out a good hiding place. But if they come upon my tracks, if I hear their steps, the clatter of belts hung about with weapons, the rustle of uniforms, the snorting of highly sensitive, perfectly trained dogs. Shall I leave my hiding place with my hands up? Does my self-sacrifice call for putting up a valiant resistance? Or for valiant renunciation of resistance? For resistance. For valiant resistance. But my sacrifice connotes prudent resistance, which in certain circumstances demands that I should hide from the enemy, should deceive the enemy.
So, I shall not go out to meet the police with my hands up. Rather, the moment they see me, I shall spring at the throat of the nearest policeman. If I had a revolver, I could kill several before I died. If I had a machine gun, I could mow down several dozen from my hiding place. The ground over which I'm now walking is no longer even and soft. It's hard and crowded with little tussocks. So it must be quite close to the alder grove. I think I see a dark patch in front. Yes, that surely is the alder grove. The marsh lies just beyond it. And coming across more and more of those little tussocks, my steps are inevitably becoming broken and short. At times my feet slip farther down than I expect. Then my body is subjected to an involuntary jolt. Then Zeta strikes more violently against my ribs. It reminds me more insistently of its presence. I swiftly thrust my hand into my raincoat pocket. It's there. It's there. It's not so cold now as it was. It's rather warmer. Its shape also isn't so ugly. But it's a monster threatening something which cannot be called death or silence or by any word from a modern dictionary. It's a tiny, sleeping monster. The dark patch grows blacker. Now the alder grove is very close. All around is still. Now I can hear the gentle murmur of the trees. I am in the alder grove. I'm walking along a narrow path. The trees surround me with a friendly air. They're whispering something to me. The Zeta bomb must be destroyed so that the alders can live. Beyond the alder grove, the ground grows soft again. But it's not the softness of a sown field. It's the springy softness of India rubber. I'm conscious of the marsh. I can hear it. It too has its voice. The voice of the marsh is like the heavy breathing of a dying man. I can still go on for the time being. My feet are not sinking in yet. I know I shall go on safely as far as the first clump of tall spear grass. So now only minutes are left. The ground is getting softer and softer. Now I am at the spot by a clump of spear grass. I hurriedly thrust my hand into my raincoat pocket. The bomb is warm. I hold its warm, smooth metal a long time in my palm. Then I cautiously take Zeta out of my pocket. Now it is lying on my palm. And so, in a moment, that will be happening. In a moment, the world will be freed from multitudinous death. But the world knows nothing about it. The world is quiet, indifferent, and sluggish. Is it possible that such a great deed can be accomplished in such great silence? I put the thumb and forefinger of my right hand on the safety catch. But just as I do so, I hear a loud rustling. I seize the safety catch between my fingers and release it. I'm being pursued. No. It's only the wind running over the reeds. But if it were indeed a pursuit, if dogs picking up my trail began to bark at the edge of the marsh, if the first policeman were to put in an appearance, after all, I could threaten them with a bomb. I could shout to them. I could say, "Halt, I've got the Zeta bomb in my hand, with the safety catch released. The contact pin is 1 millimeter away from the critical point. If you advance a single step, I shall press the pin. And don't try shooting at me. For if I fall, the bomb will be given a violent jolt and it will explode. You'll perish." But I wouldn't be the only one to perish. And not only would they perish, millions of innocent people would perish. Such reasoning is not worthy of a man who has decided to sacrifice himself. And yet the police will not move one step if I threaten them with the bomb. They're cowards. So nothing will happen to the world. My courage, which should accompany my sacrifice, will not suffer either, for I shall threaten the police. Not because they're afraid, but because they're in the service of those who produce the bomb, those I hate. So that threat and that hatred should be included in the program of sacrifice. I cling to this thought. I consider it fine and pure, for I can hold the makers of the Zeta bomb and their assistants under threat. I can do as I like with them. That's a wise sacrifice. I can command them to march to a hollow between hills and leave them there and starve them. I can send Professor Lombard there and even the chief of staff himself. I'm grateful to that rustle in the reeds. It has brought about a judicious change in my thinking.
I shan't destroy the Zeta bomb today. Pity I didn't bring the plush box also when I brought it away. I'd have had something in which to keep it. I shall keep Zeta and devote it to the service of the good. I'm astonished that I could ever have forgotten the great significance of the bomb in this kind of service. Blind self-sacrifice made me regard it as only the source of a great evil. Prudence, which I now associate with a desire for sacrifice, makes it possible for me to consider Zeta from various aspects. With Zeta's aid, I can see the world free from Zeta. By using it as a threat, I can order the laboratories in which it was to have serial production to be destroyed. I can render Professor Lombard harmless, and all the experts on the bomb and its guards. I can do this if I screw the contact pin to a distance of 1 millimeter from the critical point. The threat of its explosion will compel them to submit and be absolutely obedient to me. With Zeta in my possession, I can destroy every wicked man. With Zeta, I can do much. I can do almost everything. Why do I say almost? Well, I'm in a position not only to achieve general reforms, but to break into the life of every man on this earth and arbitrarily change it. If I wish, the wealthiest of merchants will hand over his store to me. If I wish, Mrs. Amelia will forsake the husband she loves, will bow to me and go wandering about the world. If I wish, the daughter of the chief of staff will present herself naked to me. If I give the order, the Nestor of science will shave off his beard and climb a tree in the city park in broad daylight. I imagine the scene and laugh. The Nestor of science climbing to the top of the tree with the agility of a monkey. I already see people coming from all over the world and bowing to me and handing me all sorts of articles and titles. One gives me a sumptuous villa at the seaside. Another proposes that I should accept a doctorate of all the sciences. The third humbly explains that kingship is the finest form of government and that I am highly suited to be king, for I have a fine bearing and profound intelligence. Someone tells me I have very handsome ears. I try to cast out these thoughts, for I am to serve the good. I must set about the destruction of evil. That's why I'm keeping Zeta. In order to destroy evil, I must divide the people into wicked and good. I can do that. I shall be the supreme judge. But why the future tense? I am the supreme judge. There is no one higher than I. I touch Zeta. I stroke it. How beautiful it has become. How smooth and pleasant it is. How brilliantly it shines. I press Zeta to my heart. I kiss it. What am I saying? What am I doing? But why ask? I'm doing and performing that which ought to be done. All this is included within my enlarged program of human sacrifice. I cannot hesitate. I should be ridiculous if I hesitated. I am Caesar, Napoleon, Alexander the Great. I am the supreme judge. I am God. I surpass God. And I shout, I am God. The trees already know. They bow down to the ground. The human beings don't know it yet. I hurry back to the city by the shortest route. To judgment. I shall judge. All human beings are wicked. They must all be destroyed. I alone am good. I alone am good, for I possess Zeta.

0: The title of that story was I Kill Myself, written by Julian Kowalik, translated from the Polish by Harry Stevens. It's a story that appears in a collection edited by Daniel Rozell called Transformations, Understanding World History Through Science Fiction. This is Michael Hansen speaking. 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
1: Such ordinary things make me afraid. 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

0: Harry. 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She was 5 years old, due to start school in 3 months' time. It was a hot, beautiful day, and she was playing alone in the garden, as she often did. I saw her lying on her stomach in the grass, picking daisies and making daisy chains with laborious pleasure. 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Her big blue eyes were wide with concentration. Suddenly, she looked towards the bush of white roses, which cast its shadow over the grass, and smiled.
1: Yes, I'm Christine.
0: She rose and walked slowly towards the bush, her plump little legs defenseless and endearing beneath the too short cotton skirt. She was growing fast.
1: Yes, my mommy and daddy. Oh, but they are my mommy and daddy.
2: Chris, what are you doing?
1: Nothing.
2: Well, come indoors now, darling.
1: Goodbye, Miss Gilmore. Goodbye.
2: Chris, who are you talking to?
1: Harry.
2: And who's Harry?
1: Harry.
2: I couldn't get anything else out of her, so I just gave her some cake and milk and read to her until bedtime. As she listened, she stared out at the garden. Once she smiled and waved. It was a relief, finally, to tuck her up in bed and feel she was safe.
3: Oh, that's like it, eh?
2: What do you mean, Jim?
3: Well, it's not so rare for only children to have an imaginary companion. I had one myself called Oz. Used to talk to him all the time. Oh. Some kids talk to their dolls. Chris has never been very keen on dolls. She hasn't any brothers or sisters, so she talks to... what was it? Who did you say?
2: Harry.
3: Harry. Well, she hasn't any friends of her own age... So she mentioned someone, Harry.
2: But Jim, why has she picked that particular name?
3: You know how kids pick things up. I don't know what you're worrying about. Honestly, I don't.
2: Well, I'm not worrying exactly. It's just that I feel extra responsible for her. More so than if I were her real mother.
3: Sure, but Chris is all right. Chris is fine. She's a pretty, healthy, intelligent little girl. A credit to you.
2: And to you.
3: In fact, a thoroughly nice parent.
2: Oh, yes, and so modest. Oh, it's silly of me, I know, but... Oh, I just get a bit worried sometimes. I feel better now. You always make me feel better about everything. I felt consoled until the next morning. Again, the sun shone brilliantly on the small, bright lawn and white roses. Christine was sitting on the grass, cross-legged, staring towards the rose bush, smiling.
1: Hello. I hoped you'd come. Because I like you. How old are you? I'm only 5 and a bit. I'm not a baby. I'm going to school soon, and I'm going to have a new dress. Oh, yes, I did go for a little while, infant school, but I didn't stay very long because we moved. Daddy had to go somewhere else for his work, and yes, this time I'm going to start big school properly, and I'll stay there for years and years and years, and I'm going to have a green dress. Do you go to school? Well, what do you do then?
2: I felt myself growing cold as I stood listening to her. Don't be silly, I told myself. Lots of children have an imaginary companion. Just carry on as if nothing were happening. Don't be a fool. But I called Chris in earlier than usual for mid-morning milk.
1: Can Harry come too?
2: No!
1: Goodbye, Harry. I'm sorry you can't come in, but I've got to have my milk. Why can't Harry have some milk?
2: Who is Harry, darling?
1: Harry. He's my brother.
2: But, Chris, you haven't got a brother. Daddy and Mummy have only got one child, one little girl, and that's you. Harry can't be your brother, darling.
1: Yes, Harry's my brother. He says so.
2: She drank her milk and emerged with a smeary top lip. And then she grabbed at a plate of biscuits. Well, at least Harry hadn't spoiled her appetite. He's your brother? He says so, does he?
1: Oh, yes. He's nice. I must have my new dress soon because I want to show him, Mummy. It says green's a nice colour. Oh, I wish Harry could come to my new school with me. He'd be able to look after me. He said he would look after me if he comes.
3: I'll say one thing for imaginary companions. They help the child with their talking.
2: With an accent.
3: Accent?
2: A Cockney accent. Today, Chris... Well, she started speaking to me with a sort of Cockney accent. Just a slight one.
3: My dearest, every London child gets a slight Cockney accent. It'll be even worse when she gets to school. I mean, the big school, meets all the other kids. Don't worry.
2: We don't talk Cockney, Jim. Where does she get it from?
3: Who
2: can she be getting it from except Harry?
3: The butcher, the baker, the milkman, the coalman, the window cleaner. Want any more?
2: I suppose not. That's so silly, but I can't help it. It's just that... Well, darling, everything was so nice, so happy, till this Harry business.
3: Do you know what I think? I think you should put your mind at rest.
2: What?
3: Take Chris along to see old Dr. Webster tomorrow. Let him have a little talk with her.
2: Jim, do you think she's ill? In her mind?
3: Oh, good heavens, no. It's just that you're obviously upset about it. You don't understand. And when we meet something we don't understand, it's as well to take professional advice, that's all. That's what doctors are for. That's what they take a couple of quid from my salary every week for. Go and see Webster.
2: Yes, I will.
3: Here, have a cigarette.
2: Thank you.
4: It's a fairly unusual case, Mrs. James, but by no means unique. I've had several cases of children's imaginary friends becoming so real to them that their parents get the jitters. Now, Christine's rather a lonely little girl, isn't she?
2: Oh, she won't be when she goes to school again, but... Well, I suppose she is at the moment, yes. She doesn't know any other children. We're quite new to the neighbourhood.
4: Yes, you moved, haven't you? Well, I think you'll find these fantasies will disappear when she gets to school and meets the other children. At the moment, this friend of hers is a compensation for real children. You see... Every child needs company of her own age. If she doesn't get it, well, she invents it. Older people who are lonely, they talk to themselves, but that doesn't mean that they're crazy or anything. It's just that, they need somebody to talk to.
2: Yes.
4: Your child is more practical. Seems silly to talk to oneself, says the child, so it invents another, a real person. Now, I don't think you've got anything to worry about.
2: Oh, that's what my husband says.
4: Well, I'm sure he does. Still, I'll have a chat with her as you bought her.
2: Oh, yes.
4: Leave us alone together, hmm?
2: Yes. Christine, just come here a minute, will you, darling?
1: Harry's waiting.
2: Where, Chris?
1: Yeah. See, Mummy, down there by the rose bush. It's just like our rose bush, isn't it? Do you see him?
2: There's no one there. Now, Dr. Webster wants to see you. Now, you remember him, don't you? He gave you sweets when you were getting better with chicken pox.
4: Hello, Christine. My, you're growing. Shooting up.
2: She went into Webster's surgery willingly enough. I waited restlessly. She was talking away to the doctor in a way she never talked to me. You see, I knew then... that he would be full of reassurances when they came out. But I was afraid. Awfully afraid. And the ridiculous thing was, I couldn't put my fear into words.
1: Harry is waiting. By the rose bush. See him?
4: Nothing wrong with her, whatever. She's just an imaginative little monkey, that's all. A word of advice, Mrs. James. Let her talk about Harry. Let her become accustomed to confiding in you. I gather you've shown some disapproval of this brother of hers. So he doesn't talk much to you about him. Christine?
1: Hmm?
4: He makes wooden toys, doesn't he, Chris?
1: Yes, Harry makes wooden toys.
4: And he can read and write, can't he?
1: Yes, and swim, and paint, and climb trees. He can do everything.
4: You see? Sounds quite a wonderful brother to me. He's even got red hair like you, hasn't he?
1: Harry's got red hair. Redder than mine, too. And he's nearly as tall as Daddy, only thinner. He's as tall as you, Mummy. He's 14.
4: Don't you worry, Mrs. James. You let her prattle.
2: Thank you, Doctor.
4: Goodbye, Chris. Give her up to Harry.
1: Harry's got red hair. Harry can swim. Harry can light fires. Harry can read and he can walk. Harry's got red hair. Redder than mine.
0: Harry is nothing but Harry. You're looking forward to school, Chris. You know you are.
1: Oh, Harry.
0: He'll feel silly. A great lad of 14 amongst all those little children.
1: I won't go to school without Harry. I won't.
0: Chris, I'm sorry, darling. I didn't mean... You see, darling, it's just that... Well, you wouldn't like Harry to be unhappy, would you? Would you?

0: It was still daylight. Golden shadows and long strips of sunlight in the garden. Then, almost like a dream, the long, thin, clear-cut shadow of a boy near the white roses. Harry! I thought I saw a glimmer of red among the trees, among the roses, like close red curls on a boy's head. Then, there was nothing. The next day, I started on my secret mission. I took a bus to town and went to the big, gaunt building I hadn't visited for over 5 years. Then Jim and I had gone together. The top floor of this building belonged to the Greythorn Adoption Society.
1: James, how nice to see you again. How's Christine? My goodness, it must be 4 years at least.
0: Oh, it's more than five, Miss Cleaver.
1: Well,
0: Chris is very well. Miss Cleaver, I'd better get straight to the point. I know you don't normally tell people about a child's origins, not even to the child's adopters, but I must know who Christine is.
1: Oh, I'm sorry, Mrs. James, but our rules
0: are... Please, let me tell you the whole story, and you'll see I'm not just suffering from vulgar curiosity.
1: Yes, all right, then. Please, won't you sit down?
0: Thank you.
1: It's very queer. Very queer indeed, Mrs. James. Look, I'm going to break our rule for once. I'm going to tell you in confidence where Christine came from.
0: Thank you.
1: She was born in a very poor part of London. There were four in the family. Father, mother, son, and Christine herself.
0: Son?
1: Yes. The parents hadn't really wanted Christine. Family lived in one room at the top of a very old house, which should have been condemned by the sanitary inspector, in my opinion. It was difficult enough when there were only three of them. But with a baby as well, life became a nightmare. The mother was a neurotic creature, slatternly, unhappy, too fat. After she had the baby, she took no interest in it. Brother, however, adored the little thing right from the start. He constantly got into trouble for cutting school so that he could look after her. Christine.
0: Yes?
1: One morning in the small hours, a woman on the ground floor saw something fall past her window. She heard a thud on the ground outside. She went out to look and found the son of the family there, on the ground. Christine was in his arms. The boy's neck was broken. He was dead. The little girl was blue in the face, but still breathing faintly. The woman worked the household, sent for the police and the doctor, and they went to the top room. They had to break the door down because it was locked and sealed inside. The window was open, but there was an overpowering smell of gas. They found the husband and wife dead in bed. There was a note from the husband. It said, "I can't go on. I am going to kill them all. It's the only way." The police concluded that he'd sealed up the doors and windows, turned on the gas when his family were asleep, and laying down beside his wife until he drifted into unconsciousness and death. But the son must have woken up. Perhaps he struggled with the door, but couldn't open it. He'd been too weak to shout. All he could do was pluck away the seals from the window, open it, and fling himself out, holding his adored little sister tightly in his arms.
0: So her brother saved her life and died himself?
1: Yes. He was a very brave little boy.
0: Perhaps he thought not so much of saving her as keeping her with him. Oh, dear, that sounds ungenerous. I didn't mean to be, Miss Cleaver. What was his name, the brother?
1: Oh, I'll have to look that up for you. I'm glad Christine is well, though. I'd be most grateful if you'd count this information as a secret between you and me, Mrs. James. As I said, we've never before... The family's name was Jones. The 14-year-old brother was... Harold.

0: have my milk. Goodbye, Harry. Goodbye, Harry. Goodbye, Harry.
1: What does it all mean? I can't understand.
2: It's not easy. But I think deep in her unconscious mind, Christine has always remembered Harry, the companion of her babyhood. We don't think of children as having much memory, but there must be images of the past tucked away somewhere in their little heads. Christine doesn't invent this Harry. She remembers him so clearly that she almost brought him back to life again.
1: May I have the address of the house where they lived, please?

0: The house seemed deserted. It was filthy and derelict. But one thing made me stare and stare. There was a tiny garden. A scatter of bright, uneven grass splashed the bald, brown patches of earth. But the little garden had one strange glory that none of the other houses in the poor, sad street possessed. A bush of white roses.
1: What are you doing here?
0: Oh, I thought the house was empty.
1: Should be. Been condemned. They can't get me out. Nowhere else to go. Won't go. The others went quickly enough after it happened. No one else wants to come. They said the place is haunted. So it is, but what's the fuss about? Life and death, they're very close. You get to know that when you're old, alive or dead. What's the difference?
0: Yes.
1: I saw him fall past the window.
0: What?
1: That's where he fell, among the roses. Oh, he still comes back. I see him. He won't go away till he gets her.
0: Who were you talking about?
1: Harry Jones. Oh, nice boy he was. Red hair, very thin. Too determined, though. Always got his own way. Loved the little girl too much, I thought. Died among the roses. Used to sit down there with her for hours. Then he died there. Or do people die? Nobody's got any answers. No one nowhere. For you, the dead who ain't dead and the living who aren't alive.
0: Yes, I'll go now. Goodbye.
1: Dead who aren't dead and the living who aren't alive.

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I lost all sense of time. Then I heard the clock strike three, and it chilled my blood. At 3 o'clock, I was supposed to be at the school gate.

0: Excuse me, I've come for Christine James. 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I'm so sorry I'm late. Where is she?
1: Christine James? Oh, yes, I remember. She's new, with the little red-haired girl. That's all right, Mrs. James.
0: Her brother called for her.
1: How alike they are, aren't they? And so devoted. It's rather sweet.
0: The futile search continued for months. The papers were full of the strange disappearance of the red-haired child. The teacher described the brother who had called for her. There were stories circulated about kidnapping, baby snatching, child murders. Then the sensation died down. It became just another unsolved mystery in police files. And only two people knew what happened. An old, crazed woman living in a derelict house, and myself. Such ordinary things make me afraid. Sunshine, sharp shadows on grass, white roses, children with red hair, and the name Harry. Such an ordinary name.

0: The program is adapted for broadcasting and produced by Michael McCabe.
1: Accident. Automobile accident. Over.

0: Is that proper farmhouse cheddar?
1: No, I don't think so.
0: What about that?
1: No. It's quite nice, though.
0: Is it? Do you think I might try a piece? I'll have 2 ounces, please.
2: Jacob's, the cream of cream crackers.

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2: Our story opens in a town on the bank of a river in one of our eastern states. It is night, and the street lamps and riverboat lights glow eerily through the pall of fog which clings to the earth and the water. A coal barge made fast to a pier rises and falls as though breathing. Aboard, in the cabin, a bedridden old lady converses with her son.
3: You don't fuss over me. You got work to do, Carl.
4: Everything's taken care of, Ma.
3: You looked at the bridles?
4: Oh, I forgot.
3: It was time for the tug to arrive. Go look at the bridles.
4: Okay.
3: There's bad fog outside. Take a light.
4: Okay. Hey, who are you?
5: Help me.
4: A girl, what are you doing here?
5: I need help. I'm in trouble.
4: Police?
5: No. Look, I'll explain later, but now, please, please, hide me. You'll save my life.
4: Well, okay. Here, get under that canvas.
6: My name is Dominic Stark. I work for the FBI, Special Agent. I get involved in the damnedest things. Never know from one day to the next whether to pack hunting boots and a shotgun or a wetsuit and a CO2 gun. On this particular night at the field office, I went over to Pete Belden's desk and was about to make a little small talk with him.
7: Do me a favor, will you, Nick? If you're not up to your neck in something, would you be a pal and take my phone calls for 15, 20 minutes? I gotta get me a sandwich and a cup of coffee or I'll pass out.
6: Sure. Only don't stay too long.
7: No, I won't. I'll order him to go and bring him back to my desk.
6: Here we go. Stark here.
8: Where? Clayton?
6: Natalie Morris. M is in Mary. We'll get on it. Pete'll be right back. He's grabbing a sandwich. Gotcha. So long.
4: Now, you just be kind of quiet until I see if Ma's asleep yet.
3: Okay. That you, Carl?
4: Well, sure, Ma. Who'd you think it was?
3: Well, I thought I heard you talking to someone. Who's this?
4: This is Natalie, Ma.
5: Morrison. Natalie Morrison.
4: Natalie, that's my mother, Mrs. Hodges.
3: What is she doing here?
5: My stepfather, he was beating me. I was running from him. I saw your barge and jumped onto it from the pier.
3: In America, it is against the law for one person to beat another person. Why did you not call the police?
5: Oh, if I'd stopped to call them, he'd have caught me.
4: We gotta help her, Ma.
3: How do we help? I do not mix in family quarrels.
4: Well, just let her ride with us to Whitestone. She can sleep in here, use my bunk.
5: Oh, no, you mustn't put yourself out.
4: I'll roll up in a tarp out on deck.
5: In that fog?
4: Well, I like fog when it's not too cold. What do you say, Ma?
3: Well, she is on board. She can stay on board.
5: Oh, thank you, Mrs. Hodges. Thank you.
4: Ma, I'm going back out and check the lights. Do you want to turn in now, Natalie?
5: Well, I'm not really sleepy. Too keyed up, I guess. May I go out on deck with you?
4: Well, sure. Okay, Ma?
3: If you want to keep her on board, you can let her go outside with you on board.
4: Okay, go ahead, Natalie.
5: Thank you.
3: Carl!
4: Yeah, Ma?
3: Did you see this man who was chasing her?
4: Well, no, why?
3: I was just wondering. Good night, Carl.
6: Pete Belden brought his sandwich and coffee back to his desk. I am

0: Really filled him in on the phone call.
1: Oh, I'm not surprised somebody escaped from there. That woman's prison up in Clayton is a cracker box.
0: Must be. Somehow she managed to slip by the matron and guards, stole a car outside the prison, and drove it over the state line. That's why it's a Fed case. Incidentally, we have to drive to Madison in the morning.
1: What else is there on it?
0: Well, it's all in that teletype report that came in right after the phone call. Mm. Name's Natalie Morris.
1: Any lead on her?
0: A motorcycle cop found the car she used, abandoned in the woods down near the river.
1: Oh, boy. She had quite a pattern. Mm. Get a job as social secretary, stay an employer for about 3 months, steal what she could and split.
0: The personal background's interesting, too.
1: Mm.
0: College degree, considered herself above the other inmates. And get this, 2 weeks before the break, she tried to stab one of them.
1: Nice girl.
0: The kind you'd like to take home to mother.
1: Yeah.
0: After the stabbing, she underwent examination by the prison psychiatrist. He reported she was not only extremely neurotic, but has definite homicidal tendencies.
1: Yeah. Well, I guess she's liable to kill anyone who gets in her way.
0: She's almost a cinch to kill somebody if she's not picked up soon. When she made the break, she managed to commandeer a gun.
2: Yes. Oh, you're still awake, Mrs. Hodges.
3: Yes, I am awake. I'm glad you came. I want to talk to you.
2: Oh, about what?
3: When you were out on the deck with Carl tonight, a man on the radio told about a girl.
2: Yes?
3: The man said she wore a brown coat, like the one you wear. Also a brown hat. Your hat is brown. This girl, the man told of, she is running away from the police. They chase her because she has escaped from prison.
2: But I told you I was running away from my stepfather.
3: What you have told us was a lie. Carl! Carl, come in here.
2: Keep quiet, Mrs. Hodges. I'm not that girl. Besides, there's nothing he can do now. We're not tied up at the pier anymore. The tug is already pulling us.
3: I want Carl in here. Carl! Carl!
2: You will not call, Mrs. Hodges. Because if he comes in here and believes you, I'll use this gun on him and you.

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0: Kodak.
1: We got into Madison next morning, and the local police gave us a couple of desks to work at. Before we sat down at them, however, we'd done some other things, like checking out with a fine-tooth comb the woods where the girl had abandoned her car. I found some heel prints, female variety. The local police identified them as being made by the type of shoes furnished the inmates at Clayton. I'd been checking off these items with Pete. Anyone come up with any leads at the pier?
2: None.
1: While you were working with the local boys, I questioned everyone I could find who'd been on or near the pier last night, but nobody recalled having seen a woman.
2: Could she have had a rendezvous with someone?
1: I doubt it. Her pattern has always been that of a loner.
2: Mm. Special Agent Belden. Sure, just a second. For you, Nick.
1: Thanks. Stark speaking. Yeah? Yes? Good. That would have been about the right time, too. Uh-huh. Where was that? I see. Okay, thanks. Goodbye. Now we're getting someplace.
2: Who was it?
1: A man from the local towing company. He said one of his tugs pulled a string of coal barges out of that pier the girl was traced to. It was just about the time we figured she must have reached the river.
2: Where are they headed?
1: Downriver, to Whitestone. They're due there late tonight. She might very well be hiding out in one of them.
2: Better line up a couple of seats on a flight to Whitestone. We want to be there to welcome her.
3: Fog slowed us down some. You want anything, Ma?
4: No, Carl.
3: What about you, Natalie?
4: I'm doing fine, thank you.
3: You ain't been out on deck this morning. How about some fresh air?
4: I think I'll stay here for now and keep your mother company.
3: Anybody else want coffee?
4: No, thanks. When do we get to Whitestone?
3: Oh, late tonight. Well, I've got some work to do. You call me if you want anything.
4: I must compliment you, Mrs. Hodges. You're being very cooperative.
5: I do what I do for Carl.
4: I know that. You're a good mother, Mrs. Hodges. A protective one. And in protecting your son, you're protecting yourself. Continue to do so, and you both may survive.
1: We got to Madison ahead of the tug and coal barges. Our first idea was to hire a helicopter, but the fog was lying too low to get beneath it. However, the local sheriff's river patrol division furnished us with a launch, and a skipper who knew the banks and shallows like the back of his hand. The sheriff had also alerted all the police departments between Madison and Whitestone.
2: This fog is no help for our side.
1: Sure isn't. Also, the river gets kind of narrow in spots, according to the skipper. And there are places she might jump for it, especially if she's a good swimmer.
2: What's the name of the tug we're looking for?
1: Maggie Jones. The skipper knows.
2: You think we'll have much trouble locating her in the fog?
1: No, he says that regardless, we'll be able to pick up their running lights.
6: Lights ahead! Where? Port side! Head for them!
2: Hey, over there. Those look like barges to me.
1: And there's a tug up ahead.
6: Okay, skipper, let's move in on the tug.
3: Natalie, a launch has pulled up alongside the tug.
4: No.
3: You suppose your stepfather figured out where you are and hired a launch to chase you?
5: No, son.
3: Well, you don't know, Ma. He might.
5: No, Carl.
3: But if her stepfather...
4: Carl, I appreciate your loyalty, but I have no stepfather.
3: What?
4: The police are looking for me.
3: What are you doing with that gun?
4: Nothing.
5: Yet, she escaped from prison, Carl. Her name's Morris, not Morrison. I heard it on the radio.
4: It's true. Now then, I want you to go out on deck. I'll stay here with your mother. If those men come aboard, you convince them I'm not here. And if anything goes wrong, you're minus a mother.
3: Okay. But if anything happens to my mother, gun or no gun...
5: Get out there, damn it, and hurry!
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1: We told the tug owner what our mission was, then checked the first barge in the string. There was no one on it except the owner and an old crony of his. We got back in the launch, pulled alongside the second barge, tossed the line aboard, and hove to. And the owner helped Pete and me clamber aboard.
0: I was never good at things nautical. However, in the infantry, I was good at crawling under barbed wire.
3: I'm a little surprised I made it, too. Thank you, Mr. Hodges, for pulling me up so efficiently.
2: You know my name?
1: I got it from the skipper of the tug. I'm from the FBI, Special Agent Dominic Stark. Here are my credentials. This is Special Agent Peter Belden. We're looking for a young girl.
2: On these barges?
1: We're pretty sure she jumped aboard before the string left Madison last night.
2: Well, me and my mother are the only ones on this barge.
1: How about the other barges in the string? Do you know their owners?
2: They're all my friends.
1: You see any strangers, especially a girl, on those barges?
2: No, sir. And a girl couldn't be on this barge without my knowing it.
1: Mind if we look around?
2: No, not at all. Come on, I'll show you.
1: What's under the canvas?
2: Coal. Here, take a look. Nothing else.
0: Nothing over here, Nick.
1: Well, looks like a dead end. We'll get back in the launch and check out the other barges.
2: Sorry I couldn't be of more help, gentlemen.
4: They've gone?
2: Yeah, they've gone. You all right, Ma?
5: Yes, Carl, I'm all right.
4: What did you tell them?
2: I told them there was nobody on this barge except me and Ma. They looked under the tarps and into the tool locker, but of course there wasn't anything to see but coal and tools.
4: That's fine. How close are we to Whitestone, Carl?
2: 30, 40 minutes.
4: What happens to the barge when we get there?
2: We tie up to the dock and unload.
4: Do other people come aboard?
2: Yes, quite a few.
4: That would complicate my getting ashore, wouldn't it? We'll give you a chance to signal somebody or pull some other trick on me. It just might make things simpler if I used this gun and wasted you and your mother right now.
2: How would that make things simpler?
4: Well, for example, if the bodies of you and your mother were stretched out on the canvas at one end of the barge, and I stayed in the cabin at the other end, they'd be so interested in the bodies that they wouldn't pay any attention to the cabin, at least for long enough that I could get ashore.
2: But you wouldn't shoot us in cold blood just like that.
5: He is wrong in the head, Carl. People are wrong in the head. We'll kill.
4: I'm not crazy, Mrs. Hodges. I have full possession of my faculties. I know exactly what I have to do, and when I make up my mind, I do it. And my mind is now made up. Carl, stand over there by your mother's bed.
2: No.
4: I can shoot you where you stand, you know. I thought I was being considerate letting you die at your mother's side.
3: Drop it!
0: I'll get it, Nick. There it is.
3: Thanks. Get the cuffs on.
0: Bye.
2: Oh, my God, am I glad you came back.
5: Carl... Who are these men?
2: They're the FBI, Ma.
5: The FBI? Oh, FBI. Oh, no, I know. When sometimes we listen to the radio show, they are what you call the good guys, eh? No?
2: Not good guys, no, Ma. Good guys, yes.
1: Come on, Miss Morris. I think we can find a prison that'll have locks you can't pick. Was that I went back for a final check with the skipper of the tug. From him, I learned that old Mrs. Hodges was bedridden and that she used no cosmetics. The instant he told me, I remembered that when I'd lifted a corner of that canvas, I'd seen a coffee mug with lipstick on it. You might say that Carl Hodges and his mother were saved by a lucky coffee break.

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2: I remember growing up, but most of all, I remember Mama. The day she brought the new baby home and how jealous I was. Then Mama said he was a present just for me to love. Oh, yes, I remember Mama. The look in her eyes the day I became a mother. Then I understood it all for the first time.
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0: Tales of tomorrow. Tales beyond human imagination. Until they happen. Tales of Tomorrow, story number 13. The Old Die Rich by H.L. Gold.
1: This is your host, Omentor, saying hello. I'd like to take a little trip to another century. Just name your choice. You can go back through the years as far as you like, or forward into the future and visit civilizations as yet unknown. Fantastic? Not if you use the proper vehicle, which, in this case, is a time machine. What's that? Where do you find a time machine? Well, I found one in a remarkable story from Galaxy Magazine. A story called The Old Die Rich. Hello?
2: Mark.
1: Oh, yeah, hello, Lou. What's up?
2: I'm calling from Central Hospital. We got another of those cases here.
1: Old man, dead of malnutrition with thousands of dollars in the bank?
2: No, this old guy had $17,000 in the lining of his coat, and he's still alive.
1: Alive? Lou, will he stay that way?
2: It's hard to say. He was three-quarters dead from hunger when the cops picked him up. The doctors are shooting him full of heart stimulants and feeding him intravenously. Now, how soon can you get here?
1: Right away. Wait for me. This was it, the break I'd been waiting for ever since I'd first become curious about all those old people who died of starvation with plenty of money in the bank. This was the first one who turned up alive. If I could talk to him, find out why he'd done it. But I couldn't. When I reached the hospital...
3: Too late, Mark.
1: Oh.
3: By 5 minutes.
1: Now, that's luck for you. I wait months for a chance like this, and when it comes, I'm stuck in a taxi cab. I feel like giving up the whole thing.
3: Why don't you?
1: What?
3: Why make a big mystery about something that's perfectly natural?
1: There's nothing natural about people starving themselves to death when they have plenty of money.
3: I told you it happens every day. Now, here's the death certificate on this one. Malnutrition induced by senile psychosis.
1: Ah, that's too pat.
3: Pat or not pat, that's the explanation. This guy was like the rest of them in your file. He starved himself because he was crazy. Because he was less afraid of death than he was of digging into his savings.
1: I don't believe it. This one, did he have any means of identification on him?
3: No.
1: You see, he fits into the pattern. He was old, he had no means of identification. If he had had a bank book, I'd bet it would be just like the others.
3: You mean that business about the ink?
1: You've never been able to explain that.
3: Well, I can now.
1: How? The entries in those bank books date back as much as 50 years, but chemical analysis shows that the ink is only a few months old.
3: The ink only seems to be a few months old. Now, don't you see, those entries would look fresh if the bank books were kept in the right kind of container.
1: What sort of a container would that be?
3: Well, I guess it would have to be, practically airtight, so the ink wouldn't oxidize.
1: All right, now ask yourself this. Would every one of those starvation cases have kept his bank book in an airtight container? Does that sound logical?
3: I admit it's a pretty big coincidence. But how else can you explain it?
1: I don't have any answers. Yet. Lou, did this old guy say anything before he died?
3: Well, he started mumbling about a Miss Roberts, like he was afraid of it.
1: Miss Roberts? Who is she?
3: Well, I tried to get him to tell me, but he was too far gone.
1: Anything else?
3: That's all. Why don't you give it up, Mark?
1: Give up now, when for the first time I've got something solid to go on?
3: What have you got?
1: The name Roberts. During the next week, I made a list of all the Robertses in the phone book. Every morning, I checked the want ads. And finally, I found what I was looking for. The ad read, "Wanted, man over 50 years of age. Good income, no experience necessary. Apply, May Roberts, 1205 Eldridge Avenue." The house was an old five-story brownstone in the wealthier part of town. I showed up the next morning made up as an old man, my face lined with collodion wrinkles, wearing an old suit and shabby shoes. May Roberts had red hair, pale skin, and blue eyes as cold as ice. Three words describe her.
4: beautiful, but hard. Her voice, as she asked for my name, address, and social security number and references, was completely impersonal. After writing it all down...
5: Thank you, Mr. Weldon. We'll get in touch with you if we need you. Good day.
4: She practically pushed me out of the house. Whatever that job was, I didn't get it. But why? What had I done wrong? Then it came to me in a flash. Hadn't all the starvation cases been men without social security numbers or references? Yeah, I'd pulled a boner. That night, I waited until all the lights in the brownstone house went out. And I climbed up the fire escape, trying the windows until I found one that was unlocked. I opened it, jumped inside, and came face to face with May Roberts. She had a gun in her hand.
5: Mr. Weldon, isn't it? I thought I told you to wait until we'd get in touch with you.
6: Please don't turn me over to the police, Miss Roberts. I never tried to rob a house before, but I'm uncomfortable.
5: You aren't an old man, and you didn't come here to rob me.
6: What else would I be doing here?
5: I know this much about you. You're 32 years old, and you've been trying to find out why senile psychotics starve themselves to death.
4: How did you know that?
5: You seemed a bit too curious this morning. So I conducted an investigation of my own. What have you found out about me?
4: Nothing.
5: Let me remind you, you're guilty of housebreaking. I could shoot you and claim I did it in self-defense. So please be completely frank with me.
4: All right. I know you're the daughter of the late Dr. Anthony Roberts, the physicist. And that you're a pretty good physicist in your own right. And that's all I know. You could let me go and... I wouldn't have a thing on you.
5: No, I don't think you would. On the other hand, you might convince the police to get a search warrant. That would be inconvenient.
4: Not if you've nothing to hide.
5: You want to find out my connection with the senile psychotics. Very well, I'll show you. Go through that door and turn to the right.
4: Hmm? Where now?
5: Through that open door to your left.
4: Ah, your laboratory, eh?
5: You might call it that.
4: What's that queer-looking wire mesh cage and those electric motors?
5: That's what I'm going to show you. But first, I want you to undress.
4: You mean take my clothes off?
5: That's right.
4: Look, I'm not in the habit of undressing.
5: Please,
4: in front
5: Mr.
4: of...
5: Weldon, I'm a scientist. Also, I have the gun.
4: She pulled a bundle of clothes from the shelves on the wall. They were cut in the style of 20 years ago. When I put them on, she took a bundle of envelopes from a work desk. Then she switched on the electric motors.
5: You've been an unexpected nuisance, Weldon. But now that you're here, we might as well both benefit by it. The money those old men had in the bank, you'd like to know where it came from, wouldn't you?
4: Sure.
5: And I suppose you'd like to be rich yourself.
4: Is that an offer?
5: It's a command. Take these envelopes and get into that cage.
4: Hey, wait a minute. What's this all about?
5: When the time comes, I want you to use the envelopes in the order they're arranged.
4: Are you going to do the same thing to me that you did to those old men?
5: I'm going to make you rich, Mr. Weldon.
4: Ha! Rich and dead. No, thanks.
5: You won't die unless you refuse to follow instructions.
4: It was either the gun or the cage, so I chose the cage. She went to a big electrical switch and pushed it as far as it would go. The cage began to vibrate like a tuning fork, and I was being shaken like a tree in a storm. The next thing I remember is finding myself standing near a newsstand. Then several things hit me. It was day instead of night, spring instead of autumn. The cars on the street had square bodies. I turned to the newsstand, picked up a paper, and looked at the date on the front page. May 15th, 1931. It hit me like a punch in the solar plexus. I'd been taken for a ride in a time machine, carried back 22 years. The envelopes. I hauled them out of my pocket. The first one contained $150. Somehow, perhaps by hypnosis, I heard May Roberts' voice.
7: Deposit this money at the First National Bank under your name.
4: I had no account at the bank, but they welcomed me with open arms. The vice president of the bank made out my bank book personally. Outside in the street again, I opened the second envelope. It contained 10 crisp $100 bills.
7: Take this and buy as many shares of stock in General Motors as you can. Buy it in the name of Dr. Anthony Roberts.
4: My $1,000 bought a tremendous wad of stock certificates. 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Then the third envelope. $500 in small bills.
7: Bet this on the championship heavyweight fight between Max Schmeling and Jack Sharkey. 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
4: I put down every dollar of it, then cleaned up. After that, the fever of what I was doing got into my blood. I made dozens of bets, opened dozens of accounts at banks, bought dozens of blue-chip stocks, and all of them sure things because May Roberts knew in advance which stocks would go up and which horse or fighter would win. I cleaned up $15,000 for myself and 100 times that much for May Roberts when I ran out of envelopes. Suddenly, I blacked out on the street. When I came to my senses again, I was in the room with the motors, inside the wire mesh cage.
5: You can come out now.
4: Thanks.
5: Well, how'd you like your trip into the past?
4: Very interesting and profitable. But one thing puzzled me. I am kind of hungry, but a long way from being starved.
5: What made you think you'd be starved?
4: The others always were.
5: Mac, you don't mind my using first names now that we know each other, do you?
4: Go right ahead.
5: Good. Look, I'm not infallible, Mark. Sometimes I make mistakes. Occasionally, I hire men too old to stand the strains of time travel. I try not to let that happen, but they need money so badly that they lie about their age and health. Can you blame me for that?
4: Not if it's the truth.
5: Don't you believe me, Mark?
4: I think you're a killer. A very brilliant one. To invent a time machine, you'd have to be a genius.
5: You think I invented the time machine to win a few $100,000 at gambling? You underestimate me, Mark. The purpose of the time machine is to help all mankind.
4: And just how do you help mankind with it?
5: Well, you've already seen how simple it is to make money by sending men back into the past. That's the smallest part of my work. There were great upheavals in the past, Mark. Wars and revolutions, vandalism and great fires. I sent men back to save things that would have been destroyed. Beautiful things. Things that would have been lost to the world forever if I hadn't interfered. There's no point in talking about the treasures of the past when the treasures of the future are so much more important.
4: You mean to say you're familiar with the future?
5: I know something about it. Enough to solve most of the problems of the world if I could find the right man to help me.
4: What do you mean?
5: Well, up until now, I've concentrated the time machine on the past. Only once I sent a man into the future.
4: What happened to him?
5: He was too old to survive the strain of the transitions.
4: But you said you'd found out something that could benefit all mankind.
5: I did. That man lived long enough to describe a small metal box, small enough for one man to carry, but producing enough power to run this city's industries and light its homes and streets.
4: Atomic energy?
5: I don't know. But, Mark, can you imagine what the world would be like today if those boxes were in every city?
4: Cheap power. It would revolutionize the world, all right. But where do you find those boxes?
5: In the civilization of the year 2023.
4: What's your idea, May? Do you want me to go into the future and get that box so it can be copied and distributed?
5: You can't do that.
4: Why not?
5: It's physically impossible to bring anything from the future that doesn't exist right now. So you can't bring back the box, only the technical information to build one.
4: Technical information? But I'm not a scientist.
5: You don't have to be a scientist to find the data and copy it down in notebooks.
4: Maybe so. But isn't the future uncharted territory? I'm no hero. I want to come back alive.
5: Don't you think I want you to come back?
4: This could be a sweet way to get rid of me.
5: I'm rather fond of you, Mark. I've waited a long time for a man like you to come along. I'd hate to lose you now.
4: May, does that mean what it sounds like?
5: Listen to me. We'll have money, power, love. All the things two people could ever wish for.
4: If I come back.
5: Mark, are you afraid of me?
4: Yeah, a little.
5: Don't be silly. Come here, Mark.

0: She was fire and ice. She was all the things I wanted in a woman. And a few that I didn't want. Part of me was repelled, the other part was fascinated. A couple of hours later, we went back to the laboratory, and I entered the wire mesh cage.
1: Don't be afraid, darling. I'll be here waiting for you.
2: May, how long are you going to keep me in the year 2023?
1: 1 month. Goodbye, darling.
0: Once again, the motors were screaming. The cage vibrating faster and faster until the mesh blurred, the earth spun. And then suddenly I was catapulted into a world I never knew. The world of 2023. A minute later, I was back on the street. There was a sign at the intersection. It read, to the shopping center. I followed the arrow to the center of the city, a large square with a park in the middle and shops on all four sides. I walked along it until I found an electrical appliance store. What could I say? I didn't even know the name of the box I was looking for. And even if I had known it, I had no money to buy it with, assuming it was for sale. I found the box purely by accident. It was sitting on a counter made of a tinted metal, no bigger than a suitcase, with a lift vent on top and a dial alongside. I didn't know I had found it, actually, until I twisted the dial. Suddenly, every light in the store glared, and the salesman came rushing over.
3: Please be careful, sir. We don't want to burn out every light and motor in the place, do we?
0: I'm sorry. I just wanted to see if it worked okay.
3: Oh, but there's never any question about that. Dynapacks always work. The principle is simple. There are no moving parts to wear out, so they last indefinitely. But you must know that. Everyone learns about the Dynapack in primary education.
0: Oh, yeah, sure.
3: Are you thinking of getting one, sir? Yeah,
0: me? No. The old one is good enough. I'm curious to see if the new models are much different from the old ones.
3: New models? There hasn't been a new model since the year 2008. Can you think of any reason why they should be?
0: Why, no. Guess not, but... Well, you never can tell.
3: You can with Dynapacks. Now, if you'd like to make application for one, I'd be glad to take your name and address.
0: No, thanks.
3: I'll only need a moment, sir. Now, if you'll step
0: this
3: way.
0: I don't have the time. I've got an appointment. Sorry to trouble you.
3: It's no trouble at all, sir. Now, if you just come
0: here. I got out of there fast. Ducking around several corners, I went into the park and sat down on a bench. I was like an ancient Egyptian set down in the middle of Central Park with instructions to steal a mummy out of the Metropolitan Museum. Hours passed as I tried to figure it out. There was only one thing to do. I had to take a chance and ask someone for help. Just then a man sat down on the bench beside me. He was middle-aged and looked friendly.
4: Mind if I sit down here?
0: Not at all. Look, mister, I'm a stranger in town, and I haven't eaten all day. Could you help me get a meal somewhere?
4: Certainly, I'll be glad to help you, Mr. Weldon.
0: Oh, it's real nice of you to... What did you call me?
4: You are Mark Weldon, aren't you? Mark Weldon from the 20th century.
0: You know who I am?
4: Of course. All the city officials know about you, Mr. Weldon. We've been expecting you.
0: Expecting me? But how? How did you know?
4: We read all about you in the private papers of May Roberts.
0: So you know about her, too?
4: Oh, yes. You see, Miss Roberts' private papers were discovered in her vault several weeks ago. That's how we knew exactly when you would come, where to find you.
0: And you know why I'm here?
4: Well, certainly. To obtain information that would enable Miss Roberts to build a Dynapack. By the way, my name is Archibald Carr. I'm mayor of the city.
0: All right, you've caught me, Mr. Carr. You can do whatever you want with me. But first, get me something to eat. I'm starving. Mayor Carr took me to his home, a magnificent apartment in one of those tall glass buildings. We had dinner together, served by a pretty maid who kept staring at me as though I were a freak. Mayor Carr ate roast beef and green vegetables, topped off with savory coffee and a rich dessert. I ate canned meat, canned vegetables, and dehydrated potatoes. For dessert, I had dried fruits and powdered milk.
4: I hope that food doesn't taste... too unpleasant, Mr. Weldon. Unfortunately, we can't give you any of the foods we eat ourselves.
0: Why not? Seems to be more than enough to go around.
4: If you ate our food, you would die when you return to the 20th century, like those pathetic old men you've been investigating.
0: What?
4: Canned meat, powdered milk, and the rest of it may not taste very appetizing, but at least it won't do any harm. You see, all of it was prepared in your time.
0: I don't get it.
4: Mr. Weldon, didn't May Roberts explain that nothing can exist before it exists? Isn't that why you were able to obtain the technical data on the Dynapack instead of the Dynapack itself?
0: That's right.
4: If you returned to the 20th century with a Dynapack, it would revert to a lump of metals, because that's all it was in your time. In the same way, you couldn't take our foods back, because our foods were non-existent in the 20th century.
0: And if I tried to, I'd die of malnutrition like the others?
4: Exactly.
0: Did May Roberts know that?
4: Of course.
0: I don't believe it. She said she would...
4: No, will you? To borrow a 20th century expression, she was playing you for a sucker. She expected you to bring back the technical information and then die like the others. Fortunately for you, we were able to read her papers in advance.
0: But why should she do that? She doesn't want the Dynapack for herself. Isn't she after it because it will bring cheap power to the 20th century?
4: No, Mr. Weldon, she intends to use the Dynapack to enslave your century, to revenge herself on a society that rejected and humiliated her father, the scientist, Dr. Roberts. She wants the Dynapack to create technological unemployment and wars and revolutions without end.
0: That's not... true. It can't be. It just can't be.
4: You don't have to take my word, Mr. Weldon. I can prove everything I said.
0: How can you prove it?
4: By letting you read the private papers of Mayor Roberts for yourself. They are stored in the city archives a short distance from here. I'll take you there as soon as you're ready. Well, Mr. Weldon, do you believe me now?
0: It's fantastic. Gruesome. She's a cold-blooded murderer. According to these papers, she sent those old men into the future knowing they'd die when they returned. And she's planned the same thing for me.
4: Yes. And she'll succeed unless you cooperate with us.
0: What do you want me to do?
4: Then you will trust us and work with us.
0: After reading this, to the limit. How can I describe the next month? I was the guest of Mayor Carr, with the freedom to travel the entire country. Those people of the future had learned all the secrets of the physical universe. But more important, they'd learned how to live with each other and each with himself. I'd have given anything to spend the rest of my life with them, but it couldn't be. Mayor Roberts controlled me through the time machine. Every day, every passing hour brought me closer to the time of departure. I was in my room asleep when the last moment came.
1: Mark, you've come back.
0: Yes, I'm back, May. What's the matter? Why are you staring at me?
1: I thought you'd be...
0: You thought I'd be thin as a ghost, a walking cadaver, just strong enough to tumble out of here and collapse on the street.
1: What an idea. Darling, please don't start distrusting me again. Did you bring back the information on the power box?
0: No. The Dynapack is better off where it is. Those people showed me that inventions that appear before the world is ready for them can cause more harm than good.
1: You fool. So you double-crossed me. I don't know how you escaped starvation, but you won't escape this time.
0: Hold it. Keep your hand away from your pocket.
1: Let go of me, Mark. Let go.
0: Yeah, as soon as I see what's in that pocket. Yeah, I thought so. A gun.
1: Give that to me.
0: To kill me with? Or maybe your plan was to force me back into the cage and send me to a century I could never come back from. Well, it's your turn this time.
1: What are you talking about?
0: Get into that cage. My friends in the next century have plans for you.
1: But it's murder.
0: As Lou Pape would say, there's no murder without a corpse. How many deaths were you responsible for? The law couldn't convict you, but I can. Get inside.
1: Mark, you're making a mistake. You could have so much money, power, me.
0: I'd have you all right, long enough to get my throat slit.
1: Mark, please, don't do this.
0: Give
1: to
0: my
1: me.
0: Regards to my Mark, friends in the next
1: me.
0: Century. I waited until she was gone. Then I phoned Lou Pate. And when he got to the house, I told him the entire story. He listened with an expression of disbelief until I was finished.
5: So you sent the dame into the year 2023, huh?
0: That's right, Lou.
5: I've heard some crazy yarns in the years I've been on the force, but never one to beat this. Have you been hitting the bottle?
0: It's true, every word of it. Look, see for yourself. There's the time machine.
5: The time machine, huh? All right, let's have a peek under that tin hood.
0: Wait.
3: Things exploding.
0: I'll switch off the current. Are you all right, Lou? Did you get hurt?
5: I'm okay. I jumped away in time. The machine's ruined, though.
0: I might have known. She had it rigged to short and explode if it was tampered with. No one will ever be able to figure out how it worked from that mess.
5: If it ever did work. Where's Miss Roberts, Mark?
0: In the next century.
5: Yeah, don't give me that. Could you kill her?
0: No, Lou, I just told you.
5: I heard that before. And I'm sorry, Mark, but I have to take you down to headquarters. You better have a good story when you meet the boys from Homicide.
0: I told the detectives the same as I told Lou Pape. I was grilled for days. They dug up the cellar of the house on Eldridge Avenue, searching for May Roberts' body. Naturally, they didn't find it. Eventually, they released me and listed May Roberts with the Missing Persons Bureau. I often think of May Roberts, of Mayor Carr, and all those other people in the future. And sometimes it all seems like a dream. When that happens, I take out my bank book and look at the $15,000 I have on deposit. A gift from May Roberts. Or should I say, a gift from the past.

0: That's it. The Old Die Rich by H.L. Gold. Thanks to wonderful Galaxy magazine, now on the stands. This is your host, Omentor. And until next week, I leave you with this thought. Look out for beautiful redheads. One of them might just possibly own a little time machine.
1: Tales of Tomorrow. Heard in tonight's play were John Raby, Raleigh Bester, Maurice Tarplin, and your host, Omentor, Raymond Edward Johnson. Special effects, Ed Blaney and Bob Prescott. Engineer, Joe Durante. Music was composed and conducted by Bobby Christian. Script adaptation by Michael Sklar.

This has been Tales of Tomorrow, exciting science fiction stories of the future, thrilling tension tales of the days to come. Tune in again next week at this same time and over these same stations for another thrilling story. This is the United States Armed Forces Radio Service.

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11: There's another tremendous flash. It's believed that the Earth is passing through the debris of a comet. There's another. So brilliant it almost hurts. I really do urge anyone who possibly can to go out and watch.

0: Episode 2, A Light in the Night.
1: It took me quite a time to realize that London was a city of the blind, the capital of a blind country and a blind world. But by the time I'd walked from the hospital to Piccadilly, I knew it was so. In no direction was there any traffic, nor any sound of it. The only signs of life were a few people here and there cautiously groping their ways along the shop fronts. Outside a famous provision shop, I came upon a group of people gathered round a small child, which still seemed to have its sight.
2: What's in this window?
3: Mummy!
2: Come on, what's in the window?
3: Oh, he's only three. He doesn't understand, do you, dear?
4: He's all the eyes we've got. Yeah. Come on, kid. Tell us what's in the window.
3: Give you a sweetie.
5: Mummy!
3: Tell us, darling, what's in the window? Is it Nums?
5: Nothing, man.
2: Tell us what you see.
5: No.
2: Tell us.
5: No.
2: Tell us, you rattle.

0: Is it Nums?
1: Nothing, man.
2: Tell us what you see.
1: No.
2: Tell us.
1: No.
2: Tell us, you rattle.
3: I'll wring your neck.
4: Cry. No. Stop. Who's that?
5: Well, don't bully the child.
2: We've got to find food.
5: Well, there's none in that window. It's full of china.
6: He can see.
2: That's right. You can see, can't you?
7: Show us a window with some grub in it.
5: All right. This way.
1: We're starving.
5: Yes. This one. The one you're facing now. There's a ham in it.
2: Okay. Here goes!
8: Never mind, you don't cut yourself.
7: Where's the bloke that can see? He can put his hand in.
2: Where is he?
0: Here, beside me.
2: Well, hold on to him.
9: I've got him.
2: Is it you? You can see, can't you?
0: I know it's him.
2: All right, then. Put your hand through the window and get us some food.
5: Let me go, then.
2: Oh, no, you're staying with us.
7: That's what you think.
4: Stop him! Hold him!
10: Someone's there. I can hear you. All right, don't answer. Just stay where you are and don't bump into me. I've had enough of that this morning.
5: Oh, I'm sorry. You're blind.
10: Of course I'm blind. You think I carry a white stick for fun?
5: Then you don't know what's happened.
10: I know everyone's jolly clumsy this morning. And no hall porter on duty.
5: They're all blind, too, since they watched the comet last night.
10: Oh.
5: It was pure chance I didn't.
10: Now they'll know what it's been like for me since 1917. Now they'll need their infernal patronage for themselves. I'm at the Regent Street end of Swallow Street, am I not?
5: Yes.
10: What does it all look like?
5: There aren't very many people about, no traffic. Just a couple of buses abandoned in the circus. Most of the people are creeping along against the walls.
10: You might see me across the road.
5: Of course.
10: Not that there's any traffic, but one gets lost away from the curb. What's that?
5: It sounds as though some of them have broken into a pub round the corner.
10: The fools. It's most unpleasant being drunk when you're blind. You'll do all right for free drink, though, won't you?
5: I keep away from groups. Once they find you can see, they won't let you go.
10: If you're worrying about that with me, you needn't. I'm very well able to look after myself.
5: Yes, I'm sure. Here's the curb.
10: Thank you very much. Good luck to you. Good day.
0: No, I won't.
9: You do what you're told, my dear. And don't you forget it.
7: Where I go, you go.
4: Stop it. Let her go.
9: You get away, you.
4: No, you don't.
5: All right. Up you get.
0: I'm tied to him.
5: Not now. I've cut the cord. There's an empty pub over there. Let's get away from the crowd.
0: But you can see.
5: Certainly I can.
0: Oh, thank heavens. I thought I was the only one.
5: Feeling better?
11: Yes. I must look an awful sight. Where's the mirror? Oh, my goodness, yes, I do.
5: Will you have another drink?
11: A small one. Then I must go.
5: Where?
11: Home. I was going for the doctor and... Oh, I'm sorry. I haven't told you anything about myself.
5: Oh, my name's Bill Mason, by the way.
11: I'm Josella Clayton.
5: Oh, haven't I heard of you?
11: I shouldn't think so. How did you escape seeing the comet?
5: I was in hospital with my eyes bandaged. What about you?
11: Well, disgraceful, really. I went to a party on... What's the day? Wednesday? On Monday night. And goodness knows what they'd put in the drinks, because I felt like death yesterday. About 4 o'clock, I gave up the struggle, took a couple of sleeping tablets, and went to bed. If the sky had fallen in, I wouldn't have noticed. When I did wake, my father was standing beside the bed. He'd gone blind. So had the servants.
5: Where do you live?
11: Dean Road, St. John's Wood. The telephone wouldn't work. So I got out the car and drove down this way to fetch our doctor. I was in such a panic, I forgot she was nearly dry of petrol, and she stopped in the middle of Regent Street. And then that man...

0: and found out I could see. He knocked me down and tied my hands, then made me lead him about.
1: From bar to bar, I imagine.
0: Yes. I should have been able to get away from him, but he... Well, I was sorry for him in a way.
1: One's sorry for them all, but they're dangerous. In a way, we're rich and they're poor. Why did he start beating you?
0: Because I wouldn't go into his house with him. Thank heaven you came along.
1: And what do we do now?
0: I must go back to father. There's no point in trying to find the doctor, even if he's been one of the lucky ones.
1: Would you mind if I came too?
0: I'd have asked you to. Only I thought perhaps you had someone to look for.
1: No, my parents are dead and I've no other attachments.
0: Then I'd be very glad. It's the awful loneliness.
1: I know. And I think it'd be wiser for us to stay together anyhow. Shall we go?
0: Yes. Where can I get petrol?
1: No need.
0: What?
1: There are plenty of other cars.
0: Oh, it's funny. Like a dream, being able to take anything we want.
1: Seeing the sort of dream it is, I think we might break into that shop over the road.
0: What for?
1: A couple of good, sharp knives.
0: Oh.
1: No good. The driver of that bus must have gone blind at the wheel. We'll never get round it.
0: If you turn, there's a side street about 50 yards back. That'll lead us round into Dean Road.
1: What on earth is that?
0: The zoo. We hear the lions at night.
1: They'll be hungry. It's past feeding time.
0: I suppose they'll starve. Poor brutes, being locked up like that.
1: It's just as well for us that they are.
0: Are they blind, do you think?
1: I don't know. Some, perhaps. Not the cats, though. They'd have avoided the light.
0: Look, over in the park there. Griffids.
1: There's an enclosure of them by the zoo.
0: Should they be loose like that?
1: No, but if you don't keep an eye on them, they do tend to root themselves in a cluster against the fencing until it falls down.
0: Horrid things.
1: Still, if it wasn't for a triffid sting, I wouldn't be here now.
0: Here, on the left. Lucky I've still got my key. It's no use ringing the bell. It's in the hall. And he's there, too.
2: Your father?
0: Yes. I just saw him lying on the ground with a triffid standing over him. Oh, what can we do?
1: Nothing. I'm afraid there's nothing.
0: I mean, he's dead.
1: Wait. I'll just edge it open.
0: Oh.
1: Yes, I saw the mark on his face. Priscilla, it's a very quick death. Look out, coming through those bushes. Run for the car. Wind up the window.
0: Drive on before it gets to us.
1: No, wait, it can't hurt us now. I want to see what it'll do.
0: It's coming right up to us.
1: We're safe in the car.
0: Oh, that beastly rattling.
1: It's going away now. There's another one standing there in the laurels.
0: Oh, let's get away. You were right. There's nothing we can do.
1: You're sure?
0: Yes. Where can we go?
1: For a start, we make for a factory in Clerkenwell.

0: There, we're in.
1: What is this place?
0: Wentworth's. They make the best trivet guns in the world. Here's the export stock, all ready for packing. One for you, one for me, and one spare.
1: I didn't know there were such things.
0: They use them a good bit in the tropics. Look, this is how they work. Pull back the spring, so, and the bolt fits into this notch.
1: Mm-hmm.
0: Then shove one of these steel slivers. Look out, they're sharp. Shove it into the holder. Take aim and press the trigger. It'll cut the stem off a trivet at 25 yards.
1: I can't wait to use it.
0: We won't see many as long as we stay in the center of London. Now then, we'll have those two masks.
1: Yes.
0: Ah, and the gauntlets.
1: Right.
0: A couple of cases of ammunition.
1: You'll never get them in the car.
0: There's a station wagon outside. We'll take that.
1: Where next?
0: Back up west. Clothes first. Then somewhere to sleep before it gets dark. A flat, I should think, or two flats, if you'd prefer it.
1: One flat, please. I'd rather not be on my own.
0: Good. I feel like company, too. Let's try this block.
1: It looks pretty luxurious.
0: There's nothing to pay.
1: But can we really walk into somebody's flat and take it over?
0: People who can't or won't do that sort of thing are going to have a pretty thin time from now on.
1: Let's choose a top floor if we can.
0: It's a long way to carry the suitcases.
1: But what about the lift?
0: No power.
1: Oh, of course. All the same, I'd still prefer to be high up. And away from the street.
0: All right. Let's make for the penthouse.
1: What about the trippy guns?
0: Leave them. Nobody's going to steal them. If they do, we'll get some more.
1: Something simple.
0: Such as climbing five floors with everything, including the kitchen stove.
1: What?
0: I took a paraffin cooker from the camping department. We'll need it. Come on. Up we go.
1: Oh. What a climb.
0: I should think it's the first time this floor's been reached on foot. Two flats. Which do you prefer?
1: The south-facing one.
0: As Madame wishes. Well, let's hope this is a master key I found. The doors look solid. Yes, it is. After you. No. Now, let's try the other.
1: What's wrong with it?
0: It's not well furnished.
1: No, what was it?
0: Nothing much. Here we are.
1: Was someone in there?
0: Yes. Two people, both dead.
1: Suicide?
0: Yes. There's a lot of it about. Come on.
1: Oh, no, no. We can't sleep here with them across the passage. And you're making a joke of it.
0: Listen, Gisella, if we're going to keep our sanity, you and I have got to grow a hide and a thick one, too. People are dying all over the world, some by their own hand, some by accident. Soon a lot more people will die of starvation.
1: Oh,
0: and there's nothing we can do about it, nothing at all. Do you understand?
1: Yes, I do. I'm sorry.
0: Well, let's see what this place has to offer. My goodness.
1: Done up regardless. And the cocktail bar. What sort of rent do they pay?
0: About $2,000 a year.
1: Good Lord, is this a bedroom? I say, look, it's got a round bed.
0: With a mirror over it.
1: Madly glamorous.
0: Especially when you wake up with a hangover in the morning.
1: Oh, don't be discouraging. I'm going to sleep there anyway.
0: I'll see if I can find something a bit more sober.
1: There's a mirror over the bath as well.
0: That is the end.
1: Oh, I don't know.
0: Anyhow, you won't be able to use it. No hot water.
1: Oh, don't sound so pleased.
0: Hold on, my shirt.
1: It's lucky it's summer.
0: What?
1: Lucky it's summer. Cold weather wouldn't have helped.
0: In some ways it would.
1: How?
0: Most of the fresh food will be going off tomorrow. The fridge is like an oven.
1: Are you in the kitchen?
0: Yeah.
1: What's it like?
0: A housewife's dream. I'm setting up the oil cooker.
1: The housewife's nightmare.
0: Can you cook?
1: Boiled eggs, standard.
2: There's a lipstick here I've always wanted to use and never dared to ask for. Bill? Bill?
3: Yes?
2: Sorry. I thought perhaps you'd gone out. You didn't answer.
3: I couldn't think of anything to say.
2: What you doing?
3: Preparing a simple meal.
2: Oh. Well, I ought to be doing that.
3: No, I'm enjoying myself. Shall we sit at the table?
2: Oh, yes. Let's do things properly.
3: That's how I feel.
2: What are we having?
3: Avocado pear, fried scampi, cold chicken and salad with asparagus tips, peaches and coffee.
2: What? No caviar?
3: That's in a pot. It'll keep.
2: Oh.
3: Will a white burgundy suit you, or would you prefer champagne?
2: I'm in your hands.
3: Very well, then. There's a good-looking bâtard montpensier here. I'll lay the table.
2: Bill!
3: I was busy.
2: Sorry.
3: What are you doing, anyway? Putting on the lot?
2: Yes.
3: I can't wait. Blimey.
2: How does it look?
3: Looks... You look beautiful.
2: Thank you.
3: Where did the dress come from?
2: I found it in there and tried it. It fits.
3: It does. Emeralds suit you.
2: I've always wanted some.
3: Funny time to get them.
2: I know.
3: You're saying goodbye, aren't you?
2: So you do understand. I hoped you would.
3: I'm glad you've done it, anyway. My father told me once that just before 1939, when everyone knew there was going to be a war, he used to go around London looking at everything as though it was for the last time. Now it really is.
2: Thank you for understanding. Thank you for everything, in fact. If you hadn't helped me when you did, I don't know where I should be by now.
3: I know where I'd be now if I hadn't met you, lying drunk and maudlin in some bar.
2: Oh.
3: Talking of that, shall we have a drink? I can recommend the sherry.
2: Thank you.
3: Here's to you.
2: And you. My goodness, I'm hungry.
3: So am I. Napkin?
2: Thank you.
3: It's getting dark. What should we do for a light?
2: Oh, there are candles among our loot. No, wait a minute. Here. What do you think these are?
3: Small models of the Venus de Milo.
2: And also a rather decadent type of candle. Matches?
3: Good heavens, what will they think of me?
2: What, indeed?
3: Sorry, stupid remark. But I'd have sat around in darkness without realizing there were candles at all.
2: Shows what a misspent life I've led.
3: Tell me about him.
2: Tell you what?
3: Everything. Childhood memories, love affairs, why you aren't married, or are you?
2: No, I'm not. Are you?
3: No.
2: I nearly was when I was 19. There was a fearful row.
3: With your family?
2: With my father. Mother was dead by then. I ran away from home and went to live with a girlfriend. He cut off my allowance, so I had to do something, and I wrote the book.
3: You did what?
2: That's what they all say. I must look awfully dumb. I wrote the book.
3: What book?
2: It was called Sex is My Adventure.
3: Drusilla Platon, of course. Did you write that thing?
2: Yes. Did you read it?
3: No.
2: It was very mild. Rather silly, really. Only the title was shocking. But it sold like anything, and the film rights. Made a lot of money. That's why I went home again.
3: Having shown your independence? Mm.
2: And to get away from the people who thought I meant the whole thing literally.
3: Which you did not.
2: Which I did not.
3: Still, you can hardly blame people.
2: No. That's why I was writing another book, to balance things up.
3: With an equally alarming title?
2: I was calling it Here the Forsaken.
3: Quotation?
2: Congreve. Here the forsaken virgin rests from love.
3: Oh. Ready for the next course? Now then, brandy, port, or a liqueur?
2: Brandy, please. Oh, I suppose we ought to wash up.
3: No, we won't be here long and nobody else will be using the place.
2: That brings us back to Earth with a bump.
3: I know, but I think we ought to rough out a plan of campaign.
2: Oh, let's have a few moments more. There ought to be soft music. Is that a gramophone?
3: An electric one.
2: Oh, pity.
3: There's a battery-operated wireless in the kitchen. I tried it earlier, but there was nothing to it.
2: Well, let's have another try.
3: I don't know what you expect to hear, but it won't be soft music. I'll tell you then.
2: You never know. Somebody, somewhere, might have something to say. Oh, don't knock my brandy over. It's too good to waste.
3: Nothing. Nothing.
2: Wait a minute. I can hear something.
3: I can't.
2: Yes. There. It's Morse. Terribly faint.
3: I've got it. It's SOS.
2: Oh. Where is he, do you think?
3: I don't know. Some ship drifting off the coast with all the crew blind. Just Sulla. Think of the ships.
2: And the prisons. What's happened in them?
3: Aircraft, too.
2: Their troubles must be over. Not like ours.
3: Which brings us back to where we started.
2: All right. I'm down out of the clouds now. What are we going to do?
3: Get out of London for a start.
2: What?
3: And keep away from towns as much as we can.
2: Supplies will be difficult in the country.
3: Yes, but don't you see what's going to happen here? There's still water in the tanks. Soon there won't be any, and the whole city will begin to stink like a great sewer. There are some bodies lying about already, and every day there'll be more.
2: You don't have to tell me that.
3: Sorry, but you see, it means that soon diseases will begin to spread. Cholera, typhus, Lord knows what. It's important to get away before anything of that kind starts. Have you any ideas where we might go?
2: Somewhere out of the way, I suppose. We'll want a good water supply, and as high up as we can get, so that there's a nice clean wind.
3: That's a thorn. The Lake District.
2: Too far.
3: Maybe. The same goes for Cornwall. We'll be dependent on towns when we can use them again.
2: What about the South Downs? I've some friends who have a lovely old farmhouse on the north side, looking across to Pulborough. It's fairly high, and there's a wind pump for water. They make their own electricity, too.
3: It's a bit near civilization.
2: How long ought we to leave the towns to themselves?
3: Ooh, a year or so. That ought to be long enough.
2: We're going to need a stack of supplies.
3: Yes, well, I suggest that the first thing we do tomorrow is to load up a lorry with stores, or two lorries if you can manage one.
2: I can try. What do we put in them?
3: Pencil and paper. Let's make a list.
2: It's like Robinson Crusoe.
3: We'll go for a couple of 10-tonners and load half each with food. Tinned meat and flour as basic, and as many luxuries as we can fit into the cracks between.
2: What do you call luxuries?
3: Anything that's not absolutely necessary but will give us variety. Sardines, tinned fruit and vegetables, biscuits, all that sort of thing.
2: Condensed milk?
3: Yes, or dried. We'll find some large grocers that haven't been broken into and make our final selection on the spot.
2: What else?
3: We'll need winter things.
2: Blankets.
3: Note them down. We'd better take a couple of camp beds, too, and a tent in case of emergencies.
2: A tent? Cooking things?
3: Yes, frying pans, saucepans, kettles. Ooh. About three of everything.
2: What about paraffin?
3: Or use the stocks in the roadside garages. Matches? Thousands of them. We don't want to have to rub sticks together before we need.
2: Candles and lamps?
3: Yes, torches and batteries.
2: What about first aid kit?
3: Yes, and any medicines that strike us as possibly useful.
2: Brandy?
3: Yes, a couple of cases. And a supply of mineral water for emergencies on the way.
2: We've got the Triffitt guns.
3: A couple of shotguns, about 5,000 rounds of ammunition, a rifle, a couple of revolvers.
2: Fishing rods might be handy if we're living off the land.
3: Nets and explosives will be handier. We'd better have a last and some cobbler's equipment, as well as all the shoes we can carry.
2: A sewing machine.
3: Barber's clippers.
2: Who's going to use them?
3: You, on me, every fortnight.
2: Oh? And what about me?
3: Well, you'll just have to evolve a hairstyle I can cope with.
2: We are going to have to learn a lot.
3: We've learnt a lot already.
2: Such as?
3: How to accept the fact that sooner or later we may be the only survivors.
2: There must be others like us somewhere.
3: I've met nobody in London except a child. It was too young to talk, too young to stay up and watch the comet or whatever it was.
2: Well, what else could it have been?
3: You know every great power has had satellites whirling round overhead for the last few years. You also know that they aren't all for research. Some of them are weapons, ready to be brought down when needed. Supposing one of them went wrong, collided with a meteorite, perhaps, and instead of doing what it was supposed to do, which was to burst low down, affecting one country,
0: It burst up in its orbit, affecting the whole world.
2: But who would think up a weapon that would make people blind?
0: Any nation on Earth that was rich enough or frightened enough. And that means all of us.
2: Oh.
0: Well, let's get on with the list.
2: Oh, no. Let's do it in the morning.
0: All right.
2: Ooh.
0: We've all the time in the world, in one sense. Nobody else seems to want it.
2: It was a good dinner. Thank you.
0: Thank you for adorning it.
2: Some things were fun.
0: Stay there a moment.
2: Why?
0: You're a sight that I shall never see again. Thank you.
2: Good night.
0: Good night. Yes?
4: Oh, Bill, do you hear them? All those poor people.
0: Gisela, darling, don't.
4: I tried to go to sleep. I was tired. And then I began to hear them.
0: Calm now, darling, calm. There's nothing we can do, not yet.
4: Oh, Bill. Oh, Bill, if you weren't here, I'd go mad.
0: As long as we're together, we'll survive.
4: But there's so many of them, and only two of us.
0: Look.
4: No. No, I won't look out.
0: You must, Gisela. There's a light.
4: The house is on fire. I've seen...
0: No, this is different. A searchlight.
4: What?
0: Look, over there to the north.
4: Oh. Oh, yes, I see.
0: It's a signal.
4: What does it mean?
0: That someone is trying to get all the sighted people together.
4: Quick, let's go there.
0: Not yet. No, we'll wait till morning.
4: But then there'll be no light. We must go now.
0: Do you really want to drive through those streets now?
4: No. But if we miss...
0: They won't go away tonight. We'll make a mark on the window ledge. Where's something? Oh, here we are, a nail file. That'll do. If I scratch a pointer... There. We'll be able to pick out the building in the morning. You can see it's a tall one from the position of the light. All right?
4: Yes. Oh, dear, I panicked a bit.
0: You'd be inhuman not to. But now we know that we're not alone.
4: We never were, Bill, were we?
5: That was episode 2 of The Day of the Triffids, a serial for broadcasting in 6 parts by Giles Cooper from the novel by John Wyndham, with Patrick Barr as Bill Mason and Monica Gray as Gisela Payton. Production for the BBC by Peter Watts.

0: Aftershave with After Effects.
1: You know, some marmalades get some of their tang from added flavoring. While Robertson's Golden Shred gets all of its tang from Seville oranges. What would you rather have for breakfast?
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there is a fifth dimension beyond that which is known to man. It is a dimension as vast as space and as timeless as infinity. It is the middle ground between light and shadow, and it lies between the pit of man's fears and the summit of his knowledge. This is the dimension of imagination. It is an area which we call the Twilight Zone.

0: You're going to do good today, Lou. I can tell.
1: Yeah? How can you tell, Tommy?
0: Because you're the best salesman there is.
1: Well, maybe I used to be.
2: You are, Lou. You always have such neat stuff.
1: Oh, yeah, I got everything. A little bit of this, a little bit of that. Something for everybody. Help me set up the table, will you, Tommy?
0: Sure.
1: There we go. We'll be ready to start in a minute.
2: What's in the bag today, Lou?
1: Take a look. See anything you like?
2: Lots of toys!
1: Always. Which one's your favorite?
2: Let's see. The little wind-up dogs. They're so cute. And the monkeys.
0: And the zap gun. It's cool. Pow, pow, pow.
1: I thought I gave you one to test for me.
0: You did, but, well, they kind of broke.
1: Don't worry about it. I'll give you another one later.
3: How you doing today, Bookman?
1: Oh, just fine, officer. Another day, another dollar. You know how it is.
3: Gonna sit up right here in the corner?
1: I thought I might, yes, if that's all right with you.
3: Well, just don't block the sidewalk. People coming and going.
1: I wouldn't think of it, officer.
3: Or you'll have to move. You don't want a citation, do you?
1: Oh, absolutely not. All these busy people can't hold up commerce.
3: You know, Bookman, maybe you should find yourself another line of work. Streets are so busy these days, there ain't much room for a pitch man anymore.
1: Isn't that the truth?
3: You got a permit, don't you?
1: Why, I'm sure I do. Now, where did I put it? Oh, yes, it's in my other jacket. Would you like me to go get it for you, officer?
3: Just be sure you bring it next time.
1: I will. Thank you, officer. Good day to you.
4: Hey, honey, look at these cute stuffed animals.
1: They are, aren't they? Absolutely adorable. Here, let me wind up one for you.
4: How much?
1: Only $7.98 in your choice of colors. Do you have any little ones at home, sir?
4: Nope, no kids.
1: Well, a niece or nephew, then. These make great birthday presents, stocking stuffers, a big hit at parties. Have you ever seen anything so delightful? Look at the way they move.
5: It is cute, don't you think, Walter?
4: Yeah, but they got them over at the Pick and Save for $3.
5: Oh.
1: Now, these aren't your ordinary toy animals. No, ma'am. 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Plus, you never have to feed them or take them to the vet. I call them the ideal pet. Go ahead, pick it up. Feel that fur, so soft and lifelike.
5: Thank you, anyway.
1: They're on sale. Special July clearance. Everything's half off today. Gift items for the men, perfume for the ladies. How about a wristwatch? Did you see these genuine gold necklaces?
6: Street scene. Summer. The present. Man on a sidewalk. Age 60-ish. Occupation? Pitchman. Name? Lou Bookman. A regular fixture for the summer. The kind you pass by every day and don't pay much attention to anymore. A rather minor component to a hot July in the city. A nondescript, commonplace little man with a wrinkled suit, a pork pie hat, and a loud necktie that always seems to be coming loose at the collar. A man whose life is a treadmill built out of sidewalks and street corners everywhere. Lou Bookman, a walking rebuttal to the American dream, which states that success can be carved, gouged, or grubbed out of the landscape no matter where you are, whether it be log cabins or tenement buildings. Because Lou Bookman has not even a nodding acquaintance with success, and his dreams only extend from the curb to where the sidewalk ends. But in just a moment, Lou Bookman will have something to occupy his time which transcends both success and failure. He'll have to concern himself with survival. As of 3 o'clock this hot afternoon, Mr. Bookman will be stalked by his toughest customer to date, a man in a black suit who's out to close a deal of his own and who won't take no for an answer in the Twilight Zone.
7: And now, the Twilight Zone and our story, One for the Angels, starring Ed Begley Jr. with Stacy Keach as your narrator.
1: Sir, how about a nice new pen? Guaranteed to ride upside down, underwater, in zero gravity. Ma'am, let me give you a free sample of my new perfume. It's called Scent of Mystery, and I promise it will bring you all the love and romance you ever dreamed of. How about you, sir?
8: Nothing for me.
1: No? You sure?
8: I'm just observing.
1: The reason I ask is you've been standing there for quite a while. Are you quite sure I can't show you anything? What about a new digital watch? Comes in a gift box.
8: Not today, Mr. Bookman.
1: Oh, you know my name. Have I seen you before? You look...
2: Who are you talking to, Lou?
1: What? Oh, that man there in the black suit.
2: Which man?
1: The one standing by the... Well, I don't see him now. He must have moved on. Strange, don't you think? To be wearing a black suit on a day like this.
9: It's getting awful late.
1: Is it really?
9: I gotta get home before my mom gets mad.
1: You run along then, Tommy. You absolutely positively can't be late for dinner.
2: You gonna have dinner now, too?
1: Sure, Maggie, sure. Guess it's about that time.
2: What are you gonna have?
1: Oh, a lovely repast, no doubt. The chef's special.
2: We're having spaghetti and meatballs. My favorite.
1: Sounds positively scrumptious. I think I have a can left myself.
9: I'll help you put your stuff away.
1: Oh, don't worry. I can do it.
2: Hey, Lou, can I walk with you?
1: That would be my pleasure, Maggie, to be in the company of such a pretty girl like yourself.
9: Hey, Lou!
10: Hey,
9: Lou.
10: Hey, it's Lou!
9: What's going on, Lou? Hey, want to play with us, Mr. Bookman? Come on!
1: I'd love to, children, but I must get home to my plants. Delicate creatures, you know.
9: Your plants?
1: My wisterias. They've been cooped up in this heat all day.
9: Oh, so what? Show us some toys.
2: And magic tricks.
1: I don't have much magic left.
9: And the zip gun.
2: I want to see the fuzzy doggies.
1: Carrie, is that a new bathing suit?
2: Yeah.
1: Well, don't you look nice. And Bobby, where have you been? I haven't seen you all week.
9: I was sick.
1: Then you shouldn't play in the water like that.
9: Aw, I'm all better now.
1: Let me feel your forehead. Why, what's this? A quarter stuck behind your ear. No wonder you were sick.
9: Wow!
10: Oh, me, come on!
9: Me, please!
1: I don't think anybody else has a temperature, but maybe you could test these. Let me see. These rings, to be sure they're okay.
11: All right, toys! Yes.
1: Oh, they may look like toys, but they're not toys you can buy at the Five and Dime. Anybody can sell toys, but these, my young friends, are very, very special. Did you know they're among the wonders of the world?
2: Go ahead, Lou. Give them the pitch.
1: Young ladies and gentlemen, the rings you now have on your fingers come from a remote corner of the Tibetan mountain country. Do you know where that is?
11: No.
1: Well, it's where the wisest people in the world live. The jewels are patterned, shaped, and forged by strange little men who work underground, far from the light of day. Some folks call them...
9: The Moly Men!
1: Right, Bobby, the Moly Men. They use magic words and incantations to produce what look like toys. But each and every one they make has extraordinary powers.
9: What kind of powers?
1: The power to keep a person young forever. Science can't explain it. Your teacher wouldn't believe it. Your mother and father either. But it's true. And when the Moly Men are finished, they...
9: They say the magic words. Mini-mini-tackle.
1: Words that hold a strange power from another world. The power of the life force. Watch the jewel in the ring. When it changes color, something is about to happen. You'll get your wish. So remember, be careful what you wish for tonight, children, because it's absolutely, positively going to come true.
9: You know what, Mr. Bookman? You're my best friend.
2: No, he's not, Bobby. He's my best friend.
1: See you later, children, for the Bookman ice cream cone and social hour after dinner. Same time, same place. Don't forget now.
9: We won't.
2: Come on, Lou. I gotta go home.
5: That you, Mr. Bookman?
1: Good evening, Mrs. Magnuson.
12: Hiya, Lou. Need a hand?
1: That's all right, Mr. Stolberg. I got it.
12: You make out okay today?
1: Oh, yes, as always. Sold out half my merchandise.
12: Yeah? Looks like you got a whole lot left. Want to come over for a cold one?
1: That's kind of you, but I'm on the wagon these days.
12: Well, I'll keep one on ice for you anyway.
1: Hello, my beautiful wisterias. And how have all you been today? Did you say you're thirsty? I'll bet you are. Here, have a drink of water on me. Not too much now.
8: Mr. Bookman?
1: Oh, you could give a man a heart attack sitting there like that.
8: I didn't mean to startle you.
1: Say, how did you get in my apartment?
8: I let myself in.
1: But you couldn't. I keep it locked.
8: You are Louis J. Bookman, aren't you?
1: That's right. Something I can show you?
8: I don't think so.
1: Something in, let me see, collar stays, maybe, or neckties. You look like a man who needs a new tie, something brighter than the one you're wearing.
8: Mr. Bookman, I'm not here to buy anything.
1: Then what in the world do you want?
8: Let's get down to business, shall we? Yes, here it is. Louis J. Bookman, age 69, right?
1: 70 in September.
8: Well, I must say you don't look it.
1: Nice of you to say so, young man. I try to keep busy.
8: Occupation, pitch man, correct?
1: Are you a census taker? If you are, let me sit down. I hope this doesn't take too long.
8: Not exactly. Born in New York City?
1: That's right.
8: Father, Jacob Bookman. Mother, Flora. Father's place of birth, Detroit, Michigan. Mother's place of birth, Syracuse, New York.
1: My, you have it all down in that book of yours, don't you?
8: We have to keep these things efficient. Now, today is the 19th of July, and your departure is at midnight tonight.
1: My departure? Excuse me.
8: Go right ahead.
1: Hi, Maggie, darling.
2: My doggie's broke, Lou.
1: Let me see. Oh, here's your trouble right here. See this little cogwheel? You push down on the key when you're rewinding it.
2: Can you fix it?
1: I can try.
2: Yeah! Oh, Lou, you're so smart. You can do anything.
1: Hear that, mister?
8: Mm-hmm.
1: I'd introduce you two, but I don't know your name.
8: No need.
2: I think I got it now, Lou. Thanks.
1: You're very welcome. Oh, this gentleman has come here to ask me a lot of questions. You're not the police, are you?
8: Hardly.
1: Oh, kind of gave me a turn.
2: Huh?
1: I'm glad he's not the police. I've got my vendor's license here somewhere. I thought maybe I forgot to renew it or something.
2: Who's the police, Lou?
1: This gentleman here.
2: What gentleman?
1: That one in the other chair.
2: Which chair?
8: Mr. Bookman, she can't see me or hear me.
1: Why not?
2: Why not what, Lou?
1: Why can't you see him or hear him?
2: See who? It works great now, Lou. Thanks a lot. See you after supper, huh?
1: Wait a minute. What about our manners? Aren't you going to say goodbye?
2: Oh, yeah. Goodbye, Lou. Thanks.
1: I mean to the gentleman.
2: Oh, it's a game. I get it. The Invisible Man. Goodbye, Mr. Invisible Man. See you, Lou.
1: I can see you, yet she can't.
8: Only those who are to accompany me can see me. Understand my words, Mr. Bookman? Only those who are to accompany me.
1: I'm still not sure I...
8: Now then, don't you think you'd better start making your arrangements?
1: Arrangements for what?
8: For your departure.
1: My departure where?
8: You still don't get it. I just never understand you people. You get this idiotic notion that life goes on forever, and of course it doesn't. Everyone has to go sometime.
1: Go? You don't mean...
8: That's right.
1: No, that's ridiculous. I don't have time. I'm a busy man, a very busy man. Let me make you a cup of tea before you go.
8: No, thank you.
1: Take a look around. You can see how busy I am. My flowers, for example. I have a green thumb. Whatever I touch, well, it grows, if I do say so myself. I won second prize last year at the YMHA Flower Show. See the plaque on the wall? Wisteria, open class.
8: Oh, nice.
1: Nice? Is that all you can say? Look at them, will you? You've never seen flowers like these.
8: And what I further don't understand is how little you appreciate the nature of your departure.
1: I thought we were finished with that subject.
8: Think of the poor souls who go in violent accidents. These are the non-precognition victims. We're not permitted to forewarn them. You, on the other hand, Mr. Bookman, fall under the category of natural causes.
1: Natural causes? What's natural about it?
8: As opposed to accidents, car crashes, things like that.
1: You know, I find you a devious sort of fellow. Very devious. Not to say dishonest.
8: In what way?
1: I can see it in your eyes. You don't want to look at me. To tell the truth, I'm not sure I like you very much. Why don't you just come out with it and say what's on your mind?
8: Mr. Bookman, I have done everything but phone your own undertaker. How much clearer do you want it? If you still don't know who I am...
1: Don't touch my flowers.
8: If you need an illustration...
1: I told you, don't touch them.
8: I thought this might erase any doubts.
1: You touched one and it wilted and died. right there on the spot.
8: Sorry. That was unavoidable.
1: It actually turned black. Do you mean your death?
8: Exactly, Mr. Bookman. Now, shall we get down to business?

0: Time of departure is midnight tonight. I trust that will suit you.
1: Did you say tonight?
0: The preordination is for death during a nap. I presume this, too, will meet with your approval.
1: What if it doesn't?
0: You'll find this a relatively simple and painless and barely noticeable...
1: Please, I don't want to go.
0: They never do.
1: But I can't go yet. For one thing, there's nothing wrong with me. I'm a healthy man. Outside of a cold last winter and an infected splinter, I don't think I've been sick a day in the past 20 years.
0: Be that as it may, the departure time is set for midnight, and at precisely midnight, it will be.
1: Don't I have anything to say about that?
0: Not as such. We are, however, required to consider appeals.
1: What kind of appeals?
0: There are three categories.
1: So I need to fill out a form, right? Give me one, and I'll start right in on it.
0: No forms. We listen to what you have to say up to a point, but frankly...
1: What are the categories again?
0: Frankly, Mr. Bookman, I must tell you that I see very little here in the way of an extenuating circumstance. In any event, there are three major categories of appeals. One is hardship cases.
1: What kind of hardship?
0: Do you have a wife or family who might suffer your demise beyond a reasonable degree?
1: No. No family.
0: Second category is priority cases. Statesmen or scientists, primarily. Men on the verge of discoveries. I take it you're not working on any major scientific pursuit at the moment.
1: No, I'm not. What about the third category?
0: Well, Mr. Bookman, that would be unfinished business of a major nature.
1: I don't know how major this would seem to anyone else.
0: Go on.
1: But I've never made a truly successful pitch.
0: A sales pitch? Oh, surely you must have many times over if that's your profession.
1: Yes, it's what I do, and I've managed to get by after a fashion. But I never hit it just right, you know?
0: I'm not sure I...
1: The man I learned from back in the Kearney, he had it. He could sell igloos to the Eskimos. But what I'm talking is a big pitch. One where it finally all comes together and the words just flow off my tongue. Not just any words either. Something I believe in. Something so good that people won't have a choice. They'll have to listen. A pitch so big the sky will open up. A pitch for the angels. I guess that wouldn't mean much to you. But it would mean a great deal to me. It would mean that I could have one moment in my whole life when I was successful at something. Just one moment when the children would be able to be proud of me.
0: The children?
1: I've always had rather a fondness for children.
0: That's in the record.
1: Then you know how I feel.
0: Not precisely, but... The problem here, Mr. Bookman, is that you'd require a delay until...
1: Until I could make a pitch. The kind of pitch I told you about.
0: One for the angels.
1: That's right.
0: I'm terribly sorry, Mr. Bookman. You see, these categories are fairly specific and...
1: I see.
0: And when reference is made to unfinished business of a major nature, well, the only interpretation to be made here is simply that...
1: That my business isn't major enough.
0: That's not quite the way we look at it.
1: That I'm not, then. What other way is there to look at it?
0: What I mean is that, unfortunately, Mr. Bookman, the ability to achieve success in a given professional venture is hardly of a significant...
1: I get it. You don't have to spell it out. I'm small potatoes. And who cares what happens to a potato? They're nothing special.
0: We try to approach each case on an individual basis.
1: Only some are more individual than others. Oh, don't worry about it. I've heard the same thing all my life. We go out the way we came in. Since I never had that much to start with, that's how I'm supposed to leave. It's not your fault. You're just doing your job.
0: It means a great deal to you, does it?
1: You could say that.
0: Uh-huh. It would be highly irregular.
1: So's this whole thing, if you ask me.
0: But under the circumstances, I believe we might...
1: Yes?
0: We might be able to grant you a one-time delay, Mr. Bookman. A conditional one, you understand.
1: Until?
0: What do you mean, until? Until you've made this pitch you're talking about.
1: I can stay alive until then?
0: That's the arrangement. I'll have to think of some way to write it up.
1: You do that. As for me, I think it's a fine bargain.
0: More than generous, frankly.
1: It's been awfully nice talking to you, mister. I didn't get your name.
0: About this pitch, Mr. Bookman.
1: Yeah?
0: When might we expect it?
1: When? Soon.
0: What does soon mean to you?
1: That's hard to say. Gets into definitions, doesn't it? You have a dictionary with you. No, I didn't think so. But it's a pretty simple word when you get right down to it.
0: Soon means in the near future, the very near future.
1: Not right away, though. And after a while, it's all relative, isn't it? Soon compared to what? A week? A month? A whole life?
0: Mr. Bookman.
1: That's open to interpretation, you see. So my answer to you is, maybe not this year, maybe not next year either, but soon.
0: Mr. Bookman, I have a very odd feeling that you're taking advantage of us.
1: Do you? Do you really? That's a pity. Because I am.
0: Mr. Bookman.
1: I just won't make any pitches at all. Didn't think of that, did you? As long as it's up to me, I won't even hardly open my mouth. I don't have to if I don't want to. That's the term, so you run along now. Think you'll get me, huh? Well, I have no intention of...
0: Really, Mr. Bookman?
1: How did you get back in here? I locked you out.
0: This is much more serious than you imagine.
1: I have to go now. I promised to meet the children. We have a kind of social club, you know. Ice cream and stories. Lots of stories. Right down there on the stoop.
0: It's much more complex than you realize what you've just done, what you think you've done.
1: See you sometime. I'll let you know when.
0: Here we've gone out of our way to help you, and this is the way you repay us.
1: Bye now.
0: Mr. Bookman, it won't just end here, you understand. There'll be consequences. You'll see.
1: FYI, that means for your information. You have made your bed, and you shall now sleep in it. You say I won't go until I make the pitch? Well, all right. You'll have to wait till I make the pitch. And young man, and this I can say to you without fear of contradiction, you have got a long wait.
0: That may well be, Mr. Bookman. But since you won't come with me, we've been forced to select an alternative arrangement.
1: What happened?
2: He didn't even stop.
3: Ran right out.
4: Not his fault.
5: I swear I didn't even see her. She just jumped off the curb. I didn't have a chance to hit the brakes.
1: Has someone called a doctor? Who got... Oh, no. Maggie.
5: I swear to you, I never had a chance to stop.
1: Call an ambulance. You're going to be all right, Maggie, darling. Oh, my little Maggie.
6: Hi, Lou.
1: See? You're going to be just fine.
6: Lou? Who's that man?
1: What man? Where?
0: I told you, Mr. Bookman. Consequences.
1: You can't take her. No, Cherie, you can't take her. I'll go. I'll go as planned. Never mind the pitch. I don't even want to wait. I want to go right away.
7: Go where?
8: Who's he talking to?
7: What man?
8: He's out of his head.
1: Mr. Death. Mr. Death, come back. You mustn't take the little girl. I'll go, please. Please, Mr. Death, you will. I'll go with you. Right here. Right now.

0: I wonder how she is.
1: A little girl?
2: Yeah, how is she?
3: Poor Mrs. Polanski.
0: Look, here comes the doctor.
1: How is she, Doc?
4: I don't know.
1: What do you mean you don't know?
4: She's a mighty sick little girl. Brave, too.
1: Shouldn't she be in a hospital?
4: That's just it. There's no particular trauma. In fact, there's hardly a mark on her, except where she fell and scraped her knee.
1: Then what is it?
4: Something's going on with her. Her fighting spirit, as it were. That's not a medical term, of course. But I think we'll know in a few more hours. If she hasn't hit a crisis by then, I'll move her to a hospital bed.
1: A few more hours?
4: Around 12 o'clock.
1: 12 midnight, you mean?
4: I think by then we'll know.
1: He won't get in.
4: Who, Mr. Bookman?
1: I'm going to wait right here, so he can't get in.
5: Come to bed, Mrs. Polanski.
6: I can't. I have to take care of my baby.
5: There's nothing you can do. That's what the doctor said. She just needs rest.
6: I can't sleep. How could I?
7: Lou? Where are you, Lou?
5: Is that Mr. Bookman she's dreaming about? Such a nice man.
6: He's like a grandfather to her. But he can't help her now. My precious little Maggie.
7: Lou? Help me. Please.
8: Come on in, Lou. It's late.
1: I'm waiting for someone.
8: No, you're not. You're worried about the kid. And I don't blame you. She's a swell little girl. But there's nothing to do now but wait.
1: What time you have?
8: 11:40. Everybody's gone to bed now. You better do the same.
1: Not yet.
8: Take my advice. Give it a rest.
1: 11:40, huh? Better get set up. Who's there?
9: Good evening, Mr. Bookman.
1: Thought I'd see you again. You got business inside?
9: I most certainly do. It's 11:45. In 15 minutes, it will be midnight. The time of my appointment.
1: Mr. Death, the little girl's only 6 years old. Please, you don't have to do it. I'm ready.
9: I'm sorry, Mr. Bookman.
1: But I'm ready now.
9: We had to make another arrangement. It's impossible to change at this point. She's to come with me. So you see, I must be in there at midnight.
1: And if you're not in there by midnight?
9: That would be pretty much unheard of. If I didn't get there at precisely 12 a.m., then the whole timetable would be upset. Oh, my, no. It's unheard of.
1: Nice pocket watch you have there. But have you thought about digital technology?
9: A wristwatch?
1: It's more efficient. If you ever need a good one...
9: What are you doing, Mr. Bookman?
1: What am I doing? Oh, nothing. Just setting up a pitch is all.
9: At this time of night?
1: Oh, I very often have a late night sale. Very often.
9: Not many customers out and about.
1: They come. They show up. You're here, aren't you?
9: Oh, yes, I'm here. But I'm afraid I'm not much of a customer.
1: How do you know? Have you ever seen my stock? Now you take a tie like this one right here.
9: Like what?
1: Like this tie.
9: Looks like a toy dog to me.
1: Oh, excuse me. Here, this is what I meant. Now you take this tie.
9: I already have several.
1: Go on. What's it look like to you?
9: It looks like a tie.
1: Feel it.
9: Mm-hmm. So?
1: If you'll feast your eyes, my good man, on what is probably one of the most exciting inventions since atomic energy. A simulated silk so fabulous as to mystify even the ancient Chinese masters, not to mention the silkworms. A perfection of detail, an awesome attention to fit and finish, a piquant interweaving of gossamer softness. Absolutely and positively the smoothest substance ever to embrace the human neck.
9: If it's a synthetic, as you say.
1: Come closer. I can't hear you.
9: How did the manufacturer get it so soft?
1: It's the thread, of course.
9: The thread?
1: I'll answer all your questions in just a moment, but first let me explain the applications of this magnificent invention. Now witness a unique demonstration of tensile strength. Feel this, sir. Go ahead, take it between your fingers, like touching the thinnest spiderweb. Is it not? Like holding the air you breathe in the palm of your hand. Now give it a yank.
9: If you wish.
1: There, you can't break it. As strong as steel, and yet as delicate as Shantung silk. No mere synthetic substance, but a molecular blend of atoms the like of which has never been seen.
9: Actually, it is surprisingly strong. Where did you say this was made?
1: Let me answer your question, sir.
8: Hey, Lou, what you doing down there?
2: Come on, you gotta see this.
5: Yeah, no kidding. It's really something. Do you have a scarf made out of this stuff?
1: Scarves, blouses, I've got them all on order. You can't hurry the process. Picture, if you will, 300 years of backbreaking research and development to produce the ultimate thread. The witch, then which there is no witcher. And what will you pay for this fabulous, I say fabulous, incredible and amazing achievement of the tailor's art? Softer than the feathers of an angel's wings.
9: Expensive, no doubt.
1: $20?
5: Too rich for my blood.
1: $10. $5. You might indeed pay that much and more. 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
2: How did you get it, then?
1: Ah, I have connections in the government, you see. It's smuggled in from behind the bamboo curtain by oriental birds specially trained for ocean travel. Each one carries a minute quantity in a small capsule underneath their ruby throats. It takes 832 separate crossings to supply enough thread to go around one single spool. But tonight, as a special get-acquainted offer, and to help advertise the product, I'm giving away a limited number, a very limited number, not at $20, not at $10 or even $5, but at the ridiculously low price of $1 a spool, if you promise to take it home, test it out, and tell your friends.
9: I'll take all you have.
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1: 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One size fits all. Gather in close now.
2: You got change, Lou?
1: 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You, ma'am. 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
0: Mr. Bookman, you are a persuasive man.
1: I challenge any other store, industry, or wholesale house to even come close to matching what I offer you here. Because, my dear man, I am offering you...
0: Midnight. It's midnight, and I've missed my appointment.
2: Oh, thank you, Doctor. It's a miracle.
3: Just give her the sedatives every 3 hours, Mrs. Polanski. All she needs now is rest. But she's going to be all right.
0: One minute past 12, Mr. Bookman, and you made me miss my appointment.
1: Thank God.
0: A most persuasive pitch, Mr. Bookman. An excellent pitch. It had to be to make me lose track like that.
1: The best I've ever done. The kind of pitch I've always wanted to make. A big one. So big the sky would open up.
0: A pitch for the angels.
1: That's right. A pitch for the angels. I guess it's my time now.
0: As per our original arrangement.
1: Well, I'm ready.
0: After you, Mr. Bookman. What is it?
1: You'll excuse me for a minute. I forgot something. My folding table. You never know who might need something up there. It is up there.
0: Up there, Mr. Bookman. No need to worry about that. You made it.
4: Louis J. Bookman, age 60-ish, formerly a fixture of the summer, a rather minor component to a hot July. But throughout his life, a man much loved by the children, and therefore a most important man. Couldn't happen, you say? Probably not in most places, but it did happen in the Twilight Zone.
5: 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Heard in the cast were Rich Komenick, Lauren Patton, Linda Ryder, Richard Hensel, Doug James, Adam Tangway, Martin Hughes, Meg Thalkin, Roger Wolski, Carl Amari, and Irene Olson. Doug James speaking.
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7: Twilight by John W. Campbell, Jr. Speaking of hitchhikers, said Jim Bendel in a rather bewildered way, I picked up a man the other day that certainly was a queer cuss. He laughed, but it wasn't a real laugh. He told me the queerest yarn I ever heard. Most of them tell you how they lost their good jobs and tried to find work out here in the wide spaces of the West. They don't seem to realize how many people we have out here. They think all this great, beautiful country is uninhabited. Jim Bendel's a real estate man, and I knew how he could go on. That's his favorite line, you know. He's real worried because there's a lot of homesteading plots still open out in our state. He talks about the beautiful country, but he never went farther into the desert than the edge of town. Afraid of it, actually. So I sort of steered him back on the track. What did he claim, Jim? Prospector who couldn't find land to prospect? That's not very funny, Bart. No, it wasn't only what he claimed. Well, he didn't even claim it, just said it. You know, he didn't say it was true, he just said it. That's what gets me. I know it ain't true, but the way he said it... Oh, I don't know. By which I knew he didn't. Jim Bendel's usually pretty careful about his English. Real proud of it. When he slips, that means he's disturbed. Like the time he thought the rattlesnake was a stick of wood and wanted to put it on the fire. Jim went on. And he had funny clothes, too. They looked like silver, but they were soft as silk. And at night they glowed just a little. I picked him up about dusk. Really picked him up. He was lying off about 10 feet from the south road. I thought at first somebody had hit him and then hadn't stopped. Didn't see.

0: Very clearly, you know. I picked him up, put him in the car, and started on. I had about 300 miles to go, but I thought I could drop him at Warren Spring with Doc Vance. But he came to in about 5 minutes and opened his eyes. He looked straight off. He looked first at the car, then at the moon. "Thank God," he says. Then looks at me. Gave me a shock. He was beautiful. No, he was handsome. He wasn't either one. He was magnificent. He was about 6'2", I think, and his hair was brown with a touch of red gold. It seemed like fine copper wire that's turned brown. It was crisp and curly. His forehead was wide, twice as wide as mine. His features were delicate, but tremendously impressive. His eyes were gray, like etched iron, and bigger than mine, a lot. That suit he wore, it was more like a bathing suit with pajama trousers. His arms were long and muscled smoothly as an Indian's. He was white, though, tanned lightly with a golden rather than a brown tan. He was magnificent. Most wonderful man I ever saw. Oh, I don't know. Damn it. Hello, I said. Have an accident? No, not this time at least. His voice was magnificent, too. It wasn't an ordinary voice. It sounded like an organ talking, only it was human. But maybe my mind isn't quite steady yet. I tried an experiment. Tell me what the date is, year and all, and let me see, he went on. Why, December 9th, 1932, I said. And it didn't please him. He didn't like it a bit. But the wry grin that came over his face gave way to a chuckle. Over 1,000, he says reminiscently. Not as bad as 7 million. I shouldn't complain. 7 million what? Years, he said steadily enough like he meant it. I tried an experiment once, or I will try it. Now I'll have to try again. The experiment was in 3059. I just finished the release experiment, testing space then. Time. It wasn't that, I still believe. It was space. I felt myself caught in that field, but I couldn't pull away. Field Gamma H-481, intensity 935 in the Pelman range. It sucked me in, and I went out. I think it took a shortcut through space to the position the solar system will occupy, through a higher dimension, affecting a speed exceeding light and throwing me into the future plane. He wasn't telling me, you know. He was just thinking out loud, and then he began to realize I was there. I couldn't read their instruments. 7 million years of evolution changed everything. So I overshot my mark a little coming back. I belong in 3059. But tell me, what's the latest scientific invention of this year? He startled me so, I answered almost before I thought. Why, television, I guess, and radio and airplanes. Radio, good. They will have instruments. But see here, who are you? Ah, I'm sorry, I forgot, he replied in that organ voice of his. I am Arisen Kenlan, and you? James Waters Bendel. Waters. What does that mean? I do not recognize it. Why, it's a name, of course. Why should you recognize it? I see. You have not the classification, then. Sen stands for science. Where did you come from, Mr. Kenlan? Come from? He smiled, and his voice was slow and soft. I came out of space across 7 million years or more. They had lost count, the men had. The machines had eliminated the unneeded service. They didn't know what year it was. But before that, my home is Nevoth City, in the year 3059. That's when I began to think he was a nut. I was an experimenter, he went on. Science, as I have said. My father was a scientist, too, but in human genetics. I, myself, am an experiment. He proved his point, and all the world followed suit. I was the first of the new race. The new race? Oh, holy destiny, what is... What will... What is the end? I have seen it. Almost. I saw them, the little men, bewildered, lost, and the machines. Must it be? Can't anything sway it? Listen, I heard this song. He sang the song. Then he didn't have to tell me about the people. I knew them. I could hear their voices and the queer, crackling, un-English words. I could read their bewildered longings. It was in a minor key, I think. It called and asked and hunted hopelessly. Over it all, the steady rumble and whine of the unknown, forgotten machines. The machines that couldn't stop because they had been started, and the little men had forgotten how to stop them, or even what they were for, looking at them and listening and wondering. Well, they couldn't read or write anymore, and the language had changed, you see, so that the phonic records of their ancestors meant nothing to them. But that song went on, and they wondered. And they looked out across space, and they saw the warm, friendly stars. Too far away, 9 planets they knew and inhabited, and locked by infinite distance, they couldn't see another race, a new life. And through it all, 2 things. The machines, bewildered forgetfulness. And maybe one more. Why? That was the song, and it made me cold. It shouldn't be sung around people of today. It almost killed something. It seemed to kill hope. After that song, I believed him. When he finished the song, he didn't talk for a while, then he sort of shook himself. "You won't understand," he continued. "Not yet, but I have seen them. They stand about, little misshapen men with huge heads. But their heads contain only brains. They had machines that could think, but somebody turned them off a long time ago, and no one knew how to start them again. That was the trouble with them. They had wonderful brains, far better than yours or mine. But it must have been millions of years ago when they were turned off, too. And they just haven't thought since then. Kindly little people. That was all they knew. When I slipped into that field, it grabbed me like a gravitational field, whirling a space transport down to a planet. It sucked me in and through. Only the other side must have been 7 million years in the future. That's where I was. It must have been in exactly the same spot on Earth's surface, but I never knew why. It was night then, and I saw the city a little way off. The moon was shining on it, and the whole scene looked wrong. You see, in 7 million years, men had done a lot with the positions of the planetary bodies, what with moving space liners, clearing lanes through the asteroids and such. And 7 million years is long enough for natural things to change positions a little. The moon must have been 50,000 miles farther out, and it was rotating on its axis. I lay there a while and watched it. Even the stars were different. There were ships going out of the city, back and forth like things sliding along a wire. But there was only a wire of force, of course. Part of the city, the lower part, was brightly lighted with what must have been mercury vapor glow, I decided. Blue-green. I felt sure men didn't live there. The light was wrong for eyes. But the top of the city was so sparsely lighted. Then I saw something coming down out of the sky. It was brilliantly lighted, a huge globe, and it sank straight to the center of the great black and silver mass of the city. I don't know what it was, but even then I knew the city was deserted. Strange that I could even imagine that, I who had never seen a deserted city before. But I walked the 15 miles over to it and entered it. There were machines going about the streets, repair machines, you know. They couldn't understand that the city didn't need to go on functioning, so they were still working. I found a taxi machine that seemed fairly familiar. It had a manual control that I could work. I don't know how long that city had been deserted. Some of the men from the other cities said it was 150,000 years. Some went as high as 300,000 years. 300,000 years since human foot had been in that city. The taxi machine was in perfect condition, functioned at once. It was clean, and the city was clean and orderly. I saw a restaurant, and I was hungry. Hungrier still for humans to speak to. There were none, of course, but I didn't know. The restaurant had the food displayed directly, and I made a choice. The food was 300,000 years old, I suppose. I didn't know, and the machines that served it to me didn't care, for they made things synthetically, you see, and perfectly. When the builders made those cities, they forgot one thing. They didn't realize that things shouldn't go on forever. It took me 6 months to make my apparatus, and near the end I was ready to go. And from seeing those machines go blindly, perfectly on in orbits of their duties with the tireless, ceaseless perfection their designers had incorporated in them, long after those designers and their sons' sons had no use for them. When Earth is cold and the sun has died out, those machines will go on, When Earth begins to crack and break, those perfect, ceaseless machines will try to repair. I left the restaurant and cruised about the city in the taxi. The machine had a little electric power motor, I believe, but it gained its power from the great central power radiator. I knew before long that I was far in the future. The city was divided into two sections, a section of many strata where machines functioned smoothly, save for a deep humming beat that echoed through the whole city like a vast, unending song of power. The entire metal framework of the place echoed with it, transmitted it, hummed with it. But it was soft and restful, a reassuring beat. There must have been 30 levels above ground, and 20 more below. A solid block of metal walls and metal floors and metal and glass and force machines. The only light was the blue-green glow of the mercury vapor arcs. The light of mercury vapor is rich in high-energy quanta, which stimulate the alkali metal atoms of photoelectric activity. Or perhaps that is beyond the science of your day. I have forgotten. But they had used that light because many of their worker machines needed sight. The machines were marvelous. For 5 hours I wandered through the vast power plant on the very lowest level, watching them. And because there was motion and that pseudo-mechanical life, I felt less alone. The generators I saw were a development of the release I had discovered. When? The release of the energy of matter, I mean, and I knew when I saw that for what countless ages they could continue. The entire lower block of the city was given over to the machines, thousands. But most of them seemed idle, or at most running under light load. I recognized the telephone apparatus, and not a single signal came through. There was no life in the city. Yet when I pressed the little stud beside the screen on one side of the room, the machine began working instantly. It was ready. Only no one needed it anymore. The men knew how to die and be dead, but the machines didn't. Finally, I went up to the top of the city, the upper level. It was a paradise. There were shrubs and trees and parks, glowing in the soft light that they had learned to make in the very air. They had learned it 5 million years or more before. 2 million years ago, they forgot. But the machines didn't, and they were still making it. It hung in the air, soft, silvery light, slightly rosy, and the gardens were shadowy with it. There were no machines here now, but I knew that in daylight they must come out and work on these gardens, keeping them a paradise for masters who had died and stopped moving, as they could not. In the desert outside the city it had been cool and very dry. Here the air was soft, warm and sweet with the scent of blooms that men had spent several hundreds of thousands of years perfecting. Then somewhere music began. It began in the air and spread softly through it. The moon was just setting now, and as it set, the rosy silver glow waned and the music grew stronger. It came from everywhere and from nowhere. It was within me. I do not know how they did it, and I do not know how such music could be written. Savages make music too simple to be beautiful, but it is stirring. Semi-savages write music beautifully simple and simply beautiful. Your Negro music was your best. They knew music when they heard it, and sang it as they felt it. Semi-civilized peoples write great music. They are proud of their music and make sure it is known for great music. They make it so great, it is top-heavy. I had always thought our music good, but that which came through the air was the song of triumph, sung by a mature race, the race of man in its full triumph. It was man singing his triumph in majestic sound that swept me up. It showed me what lay before me. It carried me on. And it died in the air as I looked at the deserted city. The machines should have forgotten that song. Their masters had long before. I came to what must have been one of their homes. It was a dimly seen doorway in the dusky light, but as I stepped up to it, the lights, which had not functioned in 300,000 years, illuminated it for me with a green-white glow, like a firefly, and I stepped into the room beyond. Instantly, something happened to the air in the doorway behind me. It was opaque as milk. The room in which I stood was a room of metal and stone. The stone was some jet-black substance with the finish of velvet, and the metals were silver and gold. There was a rug on the floor, a rug of just such material as I am wearing now, but thicker and softer. There were divans about the room, low and covered with these soft metallic materials. They were black and gold and silver, too. I had never seen anything like that. I never shall again, I suppose, and my language and yours were not made to describe it. The builders of that city had right and reason to sing that song of sweeping triumph, triumph that swept them over the 9 planets and the 15 habitable moons. But they weren't there anymore, and I wanted to leave. I thought of a plan and went to a subtle phone office to examine a map I had seen. The old world looked much the same. 7 or even 70 million years don't mean much to old Mother Earth. She may even succeed in wearing down those marvelous machine cities. She can wait 100 million or 1,000 million years before she is beaten. I tried calling different city centers shown on the map. I had quickly learned the system when I examined the central apparatus. I tried once, twice, thrice, around 12 times. York City, Lunan City, Paris, Chicago, Singapore, others. I was beginning to feel that there were no more men on all Earth, and I felt crushed, as at each city the machines replied and did my bidding. The machines were there in each of those far, vaster cities, for I was in the Neva city of their time, a small city. York City was more than 800 kilometers in diameter. In each city I had tried several numbers. Then I tried San Frisco. There was someone there, and a voice answered, and the picture of a human appeared on the little glowing screen. I could see him start and stare in surprise at me. Then he started speaking to me. I couldn't understand, of course. I can understand your speech and you mine, because your speech of this day is largely recorded on records of various types and has influenced our pronunciation. Some things have changed. Names of cities, particularly because names of cities are apt to be polysyllabic and used a great deal. People tend to elide them, shorten them. I am in Nevada, as you would say. We say only Neva, and York State. But it is Ohio and Iowa still. Over 1,000 years, effects were small on words because they were recorded. But 7 million years had passed, and the men had forgotten the old records, used them less as time went on, and their speech varied till the time came when they could no longer understand the records. They were not written anymore, of course. Some men must have arisen occasionally among that last of the race and sought for knowledge, but it was denied them. An ancient writing can be translated if some basic rule is found. An ancient voice, though. And when the race has forgotten the laws of science and the labor of mind. So his speech was strange to me as he answered over that circuit. His voice was high in pitch, his words liquid, his tones sweet. It was almost a song as he spoke. He was excited and called others. I could not understand them, but I knew where they were. I could go to them. So I went down from the paradise of gardens, and as I prepared to leave, I saw dawn in the sky. The strange bright stars winked and twinkled and faded. Only one bright rising star was familiar, Venus. She shone golden now. Finally, as I stood watching for the first time that strange heaven, I began to understand what had first impressed me with the wrongness of the view. The stars, you see, were all different. In my time, and yours, the solar system is a lone wanderer that by chance is passing across an intersection point of galactic traffic. The stars we see at night are the stars of moving clusters, you know. In fact, our system is passing through the heart of the Ursa Major group. Half a dozen other groups center within 500 light-years of us. But during those 7 million years, the sun had moved out of the group. The heavens were almost empty to the eye. Only here and there shone a single faint star, and across the vast sweep of black sky swung the band of the Milky Way. The sky was empty. That must have been another thing those men meant in their songs, felt in their hearts. Loneliness. Not even the close, friendly stars. We have stars within half a dozen light years. They told me that their instruments, which gave directly the distance to any star, showed that the nearest was 150 light years away. It was enormously bright, brighter even than Sirius of our heavens, and that made it even less friendly, because it was a blue-white supergiant. Our sun would have served as a satellite for that star. I stood there and watched the lingering rose-silver glow die as the powerful blood-red light of the sun swept over the horizon. I knew by the stars now that it must have been several millions of years since my day, since I had last seen the sun sweep up, and that blood-red light made me wonder if the sun itself was dying. An edge of it appeared, blood-red and huge. It swung up, and the color faded till in half an hour it was the familiar yellow-gold disk. It hadn't changed in all that time. I had been foolish to think that it would. 7 million years. That is nothing to Earth. How much less to the sun? Some 2,000,000,000 times it had risen since I last saw it rise. 2,000,000,000 days. If it had been that many years, I might have noticed the change. The universe moves slowly. Only life is not enduring. Only life changes swiftly. 8 short millions of years. 8 days in the life of Earth. And the race was dying. It had left something. Machines. But they would die too, even though they could not understand. So I felt. I may have changed that. I will tell you later. For when the sun was up, I looked again at the sky and the ground some 50 floors below. I had come to the edge of the city. Machines were moving on that ground, leveling it, perhaps. A great wide line of gray stretched off across the level desert straight to the east. I had seen it glowing faintly before the sun rose, a roadway for ground machines. There was no traffic on it. I saw an airship slip in from the east. It came with a soft, muttering whine of air, like a child complaining in sleep. It grew to my eyes like an expanding balloon. It was huge when it settled in a great port slip in the city below. I could hear now the clang and mutter of machines, working on the materials brought in, no doubt. The machines had ordered raw materials. The machines in other cities had supplied. The freight machines had carried them here. San Francisco and Jacksonville were the only two cities on North America still used, but the machines went on in all the others, because they couldn't stop. They hadn't been ordered to. Then, high above, something appeared, and from the city beneath me, from a center section, 3 small spheres rose. They, like the freight ship, had no visible driving mechanisms. The point in the sky above, like a black star in a blue space, had grown to a moon. The 3 spheres met it high above. Then together they descended and lowered into the center of the city, where I could not see them. It was a freight transport from Venus. The one I had seen land the night before had come from Mars, I learned. I moved after that and looked for some sort of taxi plane. They had none that I recognized in scouting about the city. I searched the higher levels and here and there saw deserted ships, but far too large for me and without controls. It was nearly noon, and I ate again. The food was good. I knew then that this was a city of the dead ashes of human hopes. The hopes not of a race, not the whites, nor the yellows, nor the blacks, but the human race. I was mad to leave the city. I was afraid to try the ground road to the west, for the taxi I drove was powered from some source in the city, and I knew it would fail before many miles. It was afternoon when I found a small hangar near the outer wall of the vast city. It contained 3 ships. I had been searching through the lower strata of the human section, the upper part. There were restaurants and shops and theaters there. I entered one place where, at my entrance, soft music began and colors and forms began to rise on the screen before me. They were the triumph songs in form and sound and color of a mature race, a race that had marched steadily upward through 5 millions of years and didn't see the path that faded out ahead when they were dead and had stopped, and the city itself was dead but hadn't stopped. I hastened out of there, and the song that had not been sung in 300,000 years died behind me. But I found the hangar. It was a private one, likely. Three ships, one must have been 50 feet long and 15 in diameter. It was a yacht, a space yacht, probably. One was some 15 feet long and 5 feet in diameter. That must have been the family air machine. The third was a tiny thing, little more than 10 feet long and 2 in diameter. I had to lie down within it, evidently. There was a periscopic device that gave me a view ahead and almost directly above, a window that permitted me to see what lay below, and a device that moved a map under a frosted glass screen and projected it onto the screen in such a way that the crosshairs of the screen always marked my position. I spent half an hour attempting to understand what the makers of that ship had made. But the men who made that were men who held behind them the science and knowledge of 5 millions of years and the perfect machines of those ages. I saw the release mechanism that powered it. I understood the principles of that and, vaguely, the mechanics. But there were no conductors, only pale beams that pulsed so swiftly you could hardly catch the pulsations from the corner of the eye. They had been glowing and pulsating, some half dozen of them, for 300,000 years at least, probably more. I entered the machine, and instantly half a dozen more beams sprang into being. There was a slight suggestion of a quiver, and a queer strain ran through my body. I understood in an instant, for the machine was resting on gravity nullifiers. That had been my hope when I worked on the space fields I discovered after the release. But they had had it for millions of years before they built that perfect, deathless machine. My weight entering it had forced it to readjust itself and simultaneously to prepare for operation. Within, an artificial gravity equal to that of Earth had gripped me, and the neutral zone between the outside and the interior had caused the strain. The machine was ready. It was fully fueled, too. You see, they were equipped to tell automatically their wants and needs. They were almost living things, every one. A caretaker machine kept them supplied, adjusted, even repaired them when need be, and when possible. If it was not, I learned later, they were carried away in a service truck that came automatically, replaced by an exactly similar machine, and carried to the shops where they were made, and automatic machines made them over. The machine waited patiently for me to start. The controls were simple, obvious. There was a lever at the left that you pushed forward to move forward, pulled back to go back. On the right, a horizontal pivoted bar. If you swung it left, the ship spun left. If right, the ship spun right. If tipped up, the ship followed it, and likewise for all motions other than backward and forward. Raising it bodily raised the ship, as depressing it depressed the ship. I lifted it slightly. A needle moved a bit on a gauge comfortably before my eyes as I lay there, and the floor dropped beneath me. I pulled the other control back, and the ship gathered speed as it moved gently out into the open. Releasing both controls into neutral, the machine continued till it stopped at the same elevation, the motion absorbed by air friction. I turned it about, and another dial before my eyes moved, showing my position. I could not read it, though. The map did not move as I had hoped it would, so I started toward what I felt was west. I could feel no acceleration in that marvelous machine. The ground simply began leaping backward, and in a moment the city was gone. The map unrolled rapidly beneath me now, and I saw that I was moving south of west. I turned northward slightly and watched the compass. Soon I understood that, too, and the ship sped on. I had become too interested in the map and the compass, for suddenly there was a sharp buzz, and without my volition, the machine rose and swung to the north. There was a mountain ahead of me I had not seen, but the ship had. I noticed then what I should have seen before, two little knobs that could move the map. I started to move them and heard a sharp clicking, and the pace of the ship began decreasing. A moment, and it had steadied at a considerably lower speed, the machine swinging to a new course. I tried to right it, but to my amazement, the controls did not affect it. It was the map, you see. It would either follow the course, or the course would follow it. I had moved it, and the machine had taken over control of its own accord. There was a little button I could have pushed, but I didn't know. I couldn't control the ship until it finally came to rest and lowered itself to a stop 6 inches from the ground, in the center of what must have been the ruins of a great city. Sacramento, probably. I understood now, so I adjusted the map for San Frisco, and the ship went on at once. It steered itself around a mass of broken stone, turned back to its course, and headed on, a bullet-shaped, self-controlled dart. It didn't descend when it reached San Frisco. It simply hung in the air and sounded a soft musical hum, twice. Then it waited. I waited, too, and looked down. There were people here. I saw the humans of that age for the first time. They were little men, bewildered, dwarfed, with heads disproportionately large, but not extremely so. Their eyes impressed me most. They were huge. And when they looked at me, there was a power in them that seemed sleeping, but too deeply to be roused. I took the manual controls then and landed. And no sooner had I got out than the ship rose automatically and started off by itself. They had automatic parking devices. The ship had gone to a public hangar, the nearest, where it would be automatically serviced and cared for. There was a little call set I should have taken with me when I got out. Then I could have pressed a button and called it to me, wherever I was in that city. The people about me began talking, singing almost among themselves. Others were coming up leisurely, men and women, but there seemed no old and few young. What few young there were treated almost with respect, carefully taken care of lest a careless foot step on their toes or a careless step knock them down. There was reason, you see. They lived a tremendous time. Some lived as long as 3,000 years. Then they simply died. They didn't grow old. And it never had been learned why people died as they did. The heart stopped, the brain ceased thought, and they died. But the young children, children not yet mature, were treated with the utmost care. But one child was born in the course of a month in that city of 100,000 people. The human race was growing sterile. And I have told you that they were lonely. Their loneliness was beyond hope. For you see, as man strode toward maturity, he destroyed all forms of life that menaced him. Disease, insects, then the last of the insects, and finally the last of the man-eating animals. The balance of nature was destroyed then, so they had to go on. It was like the machines. They started them, and now they can't stop. They started destroying life, and now it wouldn't stop. So they had to destroy weeds of all sorts, then many formerly harmless plants, then the herbivora, too, the deer and the antelope and the rabbit and the horse. They were a menace. They attacked men's machine-tended crops. Man was still eating natural foods. You can understand. The thing was beyond their control. In the end, they killed off the denizens of the sea also in self-defense. Without the many creatures that had kept them in check, they were swarming beyond bounds, and the time had come when synthetic foods replaced natural. The air was purified of all life about 2.5 million years after our day, all microscopic life. That meant that the water, too, must be purified. It was. And then came the end of life in the ocean. There were minute organisms that lived on bacterial forms, and tiny fish that lived on the minute organisms, and small fish that lived on the tiny fish, and big fish that lived on the small fish. And the beginning of the chain was gone. The sea was devoid of life in a generation. That meant about 1,500 years to them. Even the sea plants had gone. And on all Earth there was only man, and the organisms he had protected, the plants he wanted for decoration, and certain ultra-hygienic pets as long-lived as their masters. Dogs. They must have been remarkable animals. Man was reaching his maturity then, and his animal friend, the friend that had followed him through 1,000 millenniums to your day and mine, and another 4,000 millenniums to the day of man's early maturity, had grown in intelligence. In an ancient museum, a wonderful place, for they had perfectly preserved the body of a great leader of mankind who had died 5.5 million years before I saw him. In that museum, deserted then, I saw one of those canines. His skull was nearly as large as mine. They had simple ground machines that dogs could be trained to drive, and they held races in which the dogs drove those machines. Then man reached his full maturity. It extended over a period of a full million years. So tremendously did he stride ahead, the dog ceased to be a companion. Less and less were they wanted. When the million years had passed, and man's decline began, the dog was gone. It had died out. And now, this last dwindling group of men, still in the system, had no other life form to make its successor. Always before, when one civilization toppled, on its ashes rose a new one. Now, there was but one civilization, and all other races, even other species, were gone, save in the plants. And man was too far along in his old age to bring intelligence and mobility from the plants. Perhaps he could have in his prime. Other worlds were flooded with man during that million years, the million years. Every planet and every moon of the system had its quota of men. Now, only the planets had their populations. The moons had been deserted. Pluto had been left before I landed, and men were coming from Neptune, moving in toward the sun and the home planet while I was there. Strangely quiet men, viewing, most of them, for the first time, the planet that had given their race life. But as I stepped from that ship and watched it rise away from me, I saw why the race of man was dying. I looked back at the faces of those men, and on them I read the answer. There was one single quality gone from the still great minds, minds far greater than yours or mine. I had to have the help of one of them in solving some of my problems. In space, you know, there are 20 coordinates, 10 of which are zero, 6 of which have fixed values, and the 4 others represent our changing, familiar dimensions in space-time. That means that integrations must proceed in not double or triple or quadruple, but 10 integrations. It would have taken me too long. I would never have solved all the problems I must work out. I could not use their mathematics machines, and mine, of course, were 7 million years in the past. But one of those men was interested and helped me. He did quadruple and quintuple integration, even quadruple integration between varying exponential limits, in his head, when I asked him to. For the one thing that had made man great had left him. As I looked in their faces and eyes on landing, I knew it. They looked at me, interested at this rather unusual-looking stranger, and went on. They had come to see the arrival of a ship, a rare event, you see, but they were merely welcoming me in a friendly fashion. They were not curious. Man had lost the instinct of curiosity. Oh, not entirely. They wondered at the machines. They wondered at the stars. But they did nothing about it. It was not wholly lost to them yet, but nearly. It was dying. In the 6 short months I stayed with them, I learned more than they had learned in the 2 or even 3,000 years they had lived among the machines. Can you appreciate the crushing hopelessness it brought to me? I, who love science, who see in it, or have seen in it, the salvation, the raising of mankind, to see those wondrous machines of man's triumphant maturity forgotten and misunderstood. The wondrous, perfect machines that tended, protected, and cared for those gentle, kindly people who had forgotten. They were lost among it. The city was a magnificent ruin to them, a thing that rose stupendous about them, something not understood, a thing that was of the nature of the world. It was. It had not been made. It simply was, just as the mountains and the deserts and the waters of the seas. Do you understand? Can you see that the time since those machines were new was longer than the time from our day to the birth of the race? Do we know the legends of our first ancestors? Do we remember their lore of forest and cave, the secret of chipping a flint till it had a sharp cutting edge, the secret of trailing and killing a saber-toothed tiger without being killed oneself? They were now in similar straits, though the time had been longer, because the language had taken a long step towards perfection, and because the machines maintained everything for them through generation after generation. Why, the entire planet of Pluto had been deserted. Yet on Pluto, the largest mines of one of their metals were located. The machines still functioned. A perfect unity existed throughout the system, a unified system of perfect machines. And all those people knew was that to do a certain thing to a certain lever produced certain results. Just as men in the Middle Ages knew that to take a certain material, wood, and place it in contact with other pieces of wood heated red would cause the wood to disappear and become heat. They did not understand that wood was being oxidized with the release of the heat of formation of carbon dioxide and water. So those people did not understand the things that fed and clothed and carried them. I stayed with them there for 3 days, and then I went to Jacksville, York City, too. That was enormous. It stretched over, well, from north of where Boston is today to well south of Washington. That was what they called York City. I never believed that when he said it, said Jim, interrupting himself. And I knew he didn't. If he had, I think he'd have bought land somewhere along there and held for a rise in value. I know Jim. He'd have the idea that 7 million years was something like 700. Maybe his great-grandchildren would be able to sell it. Anyway, went on Jim, he said it was all because the cities had spread so. Boston spread south, Washington north, and York City spread all over, and the cities between grew into them. And it was all one vast machine. It was perfectly ordered and perfectly neat. They had a transportation system that took me from the north end to the south end in 3 minutes. I timed it. They had learned to neutralize acceleration. Then I took one of the great space liners to Neptune. There was still some running. Some people, you see, were coming the other way. The ship was huge. Mostly it was a freight liner. It floated up from the Earth, a great metal cylinder, 3/4 of a mile long and 1/4 mile in diameter. Outside the atmosphere, it began to accelerate. I could see Earth dwindle. I have ridden one of our own liners to Mars, and it took me in 3048 5 days. In half an hour on this liner, Earth was just a star with a smaller, dimmer star near it. In an hour, we passed Mars. 8 hours later, we landed on Neptune. Marine was the city, large as the York City of my day, and no one living there. The planet was cold and dark, horribly cold. The sun was a tiny, pale disk, heatless and almost lightless. But the city was perfectly comfortable. The air was fresh and cool, moist with the scent of growing blossoms, perfumed with them. And the whole giant metal framework trembled just lightly with the humming, powerful beat of the mighty machines that had made and cared for it. I learned from records I deciphered there, because of my knowledge of the ancient tongue that their tongue was based on, and the tongue of that day when man was dying, that the city was built 3,730,150 years after my birth. Not a machine had been touched by the hand of man since that day. Yet the air was perfect for man, and the warm rose-silver glow hung in the air here and supplied the only illumination. I visited some of their other cities, where there were men. And there, on the retreating outskirts of man's domain, I first heard the song of longings, as I called it. And another, the song of forgotten memories. Listen. He sang another of those songs. There's one thing I know, declared Jim. That bewildered note was stronger in his voice. And by that time, I guess I pretty well understood his feelings. Because you have to remember, I heard it only secondhand from an ordinary man, and Jim had heard it from an eye and ear witness that was not ordinary, and heard it in that organ voice. Anyway, I guess Jim was right when he said he wasn't any ordinary man. No ordinary man could think of those songs. They weren't right. When he sang that song, it was full of more of those plaintive minors. I could feel him searching his mind for something he had forgotten, something he desperately wanted to remember, something he knew he should have known. And I felt it eternally elude him. I felt it get further away from him as he sang. I heard that lonely, frantic searcher attempting to recall that thing that would save him. And I heard him give a little sob of defeat, and the song ended. Jim tried a few notes. He hasn't a good ear for music, but that was too powerful to forget. Just a few hummed notes. Jim hasn't much imagination, I guess. Or when that man of the future sang to him, he would have gone mad. It shouldn't be sung to modern men. It isn't meant for them. You've heard those heart-rending cries some animals give, like human cries, almost. A loon, now. He sounds like a lunatic being murdered horribly. That's just unpleasant. That song made you feel just exactly what the singer meant, because it didn't just sound human. It was human. It was the essence of humanity's last defeat, I guess. You always feel sorry for a chap who loses after trying hard. Well, you could feel the whole of humanity trying hard and losing. And you knew they couldn't afford to lose because they couldn't try again. He said he'd been interested before, and still not wholly upset by those machines that couldn't stop. But that was too much for him. "I knew after that," he said, "that these weren't men I could live among. They were dying men, and I was alive with the youth of the race. They looked at me with the same longing, hopeless wonder with which they looked at the stars and the machines. They knew what I was, but couldn't understand. I began to work on leaving. It took 6 months. It was hard because my instruments were gone, of course, and theirs didn't read in the same units. And there were few instruments anyway. The machines didn't read instruments. They acted on them. They were sensory organs to them. But Rio Lantal helped where he could, and I came back. I did just one thing before I left that may help. I may even try to get back there sometime, to see, you know. I said they had machines that could really think, but that someone had stopped them a long time ago and no one knew how to start them. I found some records and deciphered them. I started one of the latest and best of them, and started it on a great problem. It is only fitting it should be done. The machine can work on it, not for 1,000 years, but for 1,000,000 if it must. I started 5 of them, actually, and connected them together as the records directed. They are trying to make a machine with something that man had lost. Sounds rather comical, but stop to think before you laugh. And remember that Earth, as I saw it from the ground level of Neva City, just before Rio Lantal threw the switch. Twilight. The sun has set. The desert out beyond in its mystic changing colors. The great metal city rising straight-walled to the human city above, broken by spires and towers and great trees with scented blossoms. The silvery rose glow in the paradise of gardens above. And all the great city structure throbbing and humming to the steady, gentle beat of perfect, deathless machines, built more than 3,000,000 years before, and never touched since that time by human hands. And they go on. The dead city. The men that have lived and hoped and built and died to leave behind them those little men who can only wonder and look and long for a forgotten kind of companionship. They wander through the vast cities their ancestors built, knowing less of them than the machines themselves. And the songs. Those tell the stories best, I think. Little hopeless, wondering men amid vast, unknowing, blind machines that started 3,000,000 years before and just never knew how to stop. They are dead and can't die and be still. So I brought another machine to life and set it to a task which, in time to come, it will perform. I ordered it to make a machine which would have what man had lost. A curious machine. And then I wanted to leave quickly and go back. I had been born in the first full light of man's day, and I did not belong in the lingering, dying glow of man's twilight. So I came back, a little too far back, but it will not take me long to return, accurately this time.
1: "Well, that was his story," Jim said. "He didn't tell me it was true, didn't say anything about it. And he had me thinking so hard, I didn't even see him get off in Reno when we stopped for gas."
0: "But he wasn't an ordinary man," repeated Jim in a rather belligerent tone. "Jim claims he doesn't believe the yarn, you know.
1: But he does. That's why he always acts so determined about it when he says the stranger wasn't an ordinary man. No, he wasn't, I guess. I think he lived and died too, probably, sometime in the 31st century. And I think he saw the twilight of the race, too.
2: You know, cats have minds of their own. That's why we love them. They really do know what they like. Tibby the meat lover. And now he's easy to please with Kitty Cat meat and liver dinner. All the meat he loves and tasty liver too. It might have been cooked specially for him. And Tabby, she's happier than ever. She likes both the Kitty Cat dinners.
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14: This is Security Police Headquarters. We've just seen the photoprint and it's impossible. I said impossible. No matter what the evidence proves, no man can be two places at once.
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0: Mira. Hey, darling, you home? 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Mary Ann, here. Hey, didn't you hear me?
1: Scotty! Oh, my darling. Oh, Scotty. Scotty.
0: Mira, for heaven's sake, what's the matter?
1: When did you escape? How did you get away?
0: Escape? Would you mind telling me?
1: Shh. Quiet. I thought I heard someone. Just a moment, darling. There now. We can talk. Oh, Scotty, I couldn't understand what had happened to you. I was so worried. I couldn't believe it.
0: Mira, I hate to stand here like an idiot. I just can't go on repeating your silly phrases after you. What are you talking about?
1: Then you didn't kill the man in the blue turban?
0: Where was I supposed to have killed him?
1: In Cairo.
0: Cairo? When?
1: This morning.
0: Look, darling, I know this is the year 2000 plus 120, but even in this age of super science, there's no jet plane fast enough to fly me from Cairo, Egypt, to Metropolitan City, USA, that fast.
1: Scotty, I'm telling you the truth. Look, I'll show you. It's all over the front pages of the facsimile newspaper. See? There, the whole story in headlines, and your picture, too. Read it. Read it.
0: The World Security Police, in a daring action in Cairo, Egypt, today captured Scott Douglas, chief of the Eastern Zone Security Police Section, as the chief criminal behind a worldwide black market operation running into millions of dollars annually. In the struggle preceding his arrest, Mr. Douglas shot and killed a mysterious stranger wearing a blue turban.
1: You see, darling, it is true. Not only in the papers, but all day in the Televox news. I've seen it, Scotty, with my own eyes. Being taken to the police, to the airport, it was you, Scotty.
0: I tell you, this is not true. It's not me. Look, call my office. Ask for the chief. Ask him what this is all about.
1: They know you've escaped. They'll come here.

0: Look, call my office. Ask for the chief. Ask him what this is all about.
1: They know you've escaped. They'll come here. They'll capture you.
0: They won't
1: again.
0: Do any such thing because none of it's true. Look, if you're worried about it, don't tell him I'm here. If he asks you, deny it. But for heaven's sake, call him.
1: All right, Scotty. All right. Mr. Enright?
2: Hello, Mira. I was rather expecting you to call. You want to know about Scotty, don't you?
1: I can't understand it, Mr. Enright. I've seen it in the papers, on the telephones, but I can't believe
2: it. I'm afraid it's true, Mira.
1: But are you certain it's Scotty?
2: There's no doubt of it.
1: But how do you know?
2: By the obvious methods. It looks like Scotty. It talks like Scotty. It's wearing Scotty's clothes, carrying Scotty's wallet with your picture and his private papers in it. The small birthmark on the left arm, same blood type, same fillings in the teeth. And the fingerprints are exactly Scotty's. I had everything double-checked by audio from Egypt against Scotty's personal identification file here. And to top it all off, Mira, I talked to him by audiophone just a few minutes before the jet plane took off. I'm sorry.
1: I see. Thank you, Mr. Enright.
2: Oh, just one thing more, Mira.
1: Yes?
2: Scotty is due to land in about 3 hours. I'll send someone over in a little while to pick you up. I know you'll want to see him.
1: Thank you. Thank you.
0: It's unbelievable. It's fantastic. Mira, I can't...
1: Who are you? Who are you?
0: Who am I? I'm your husband. I'm Scott Douglas.
1: I'm going to call the police.
0: Oh, stop it. I am Scotty. Look at me, Mira. I am your husband. No one could fool you about that. Look at me. Good Lord, Mira, look, look. Look, here's my wallet. The one he talked about, see? It is mine. You know it. Look. Touch it. Thumb through it. There's your picture. There's the stitching where I had it repaired last October. Remember, Mira, when I didn't want to throw it away for sentimental reasons because we bought it that night last summer at the little bazaar? Who would know that, Mira, except your husband? Who would remember that except me? Here, look at this. Pull my sleeve up. The birthmark on my left arm. Nobody could fake that ugly thing. You know that mark, every twist of it... Fingerprints. I'll give you all you want. Have them checked any way you want. I am Scott Douglas. I am your husband.
1: Then who is the other man?

0: That's the police, Scotty. They're here to pick me up.
1: And take you to the airport to meet your husband.
0: Oh, Scotty, I'm frightened.
1: You must never let anyone know that. It's the only way I'll ever be able to figure this thing out.
0: I'll try, darling. Just a moment, I'm coming. Oh, darling.
1: Now, remember, this whole thing may be a trick. I don't know why or for what reason, but there's always the possibility that this was a deliberate deception.
0: But they can't fool me.
1: They did fool you, Mira. You believed all the publicity, all the newspaper reports, everything you saw on the telefax. That's what I can't understand. This whole thing's being carried out so openly, so boldly. They act as if they're so sure of themselves.
0: I've got to go now. They'll be suspicious.
1: Yes, yes. Now, remember our plan. Yes. After you leave, I'll get out of here. I don't know where I'll go, but I'll get in touch with you from time to time. You'll always know it's me and not the other man, because I'll use the code word bizarre.
0: I know, darling. You don't have to tell me again.
1: All right, and act toward this other man as if he really were me. At least do that for a while. It's obviously what they expect of you.
0: Yes, yes, Scotty. You've told me a dozen times. I know what to do. Goodbye, darling.

0: Yes, what is it?
1: Plane from Cairo with Douglas aboard coming in, sir.
0: Okay. Over here, Mira. We can see the plane land from this window. It'll be landing over there by that ramp.
2: Who are those men?
0: Security police. I'm sorry, Mira, but we can't take any chance of Scotty escaping. We've taken great care ever since his arrest. The plane's coming in now. Taxiing.
2: I wonder what he'll look like.
0: A little tired, perhaps, but it's Scotty. I told you that. The plane stopped. You'll see him in a moment, Mira. Now, look, when he comes in here, don't break down. He's going to need all the courage and help you can give him.
2: There, look. It does look like Scotty.
0: Well, yes?
1: Prisoner's coming up, sir.
0: Bring him in the moment he arrives.

0: Yes, sir.
1: Would you like a drink, Mira?
2: No, no thanks.
1: Cigarette?
2: Nothing, please.
1: Oh, here they are. All right, men, outside. Leave Douglas with me.
3: Okay, sir.
1: Hello, Scotty.
4: Hello, Chief. Hello, Mira.
2: Hello.
1: I think I'll leave you two alone for a while.
4: Thanks, Chief. I'm glad you're here, Mira. I was wondering if you would be.
2: Were you?
4: Mira, what's the matter? You're so cold, so distant. Darling, I don't understand. Don't you want to talk to me, Mira?
2: I don't know. I don't know.
4: It's all been a terrible shock to you, hasn't it? When did you learn? Did the chief call you?
2: No. I first learned through the newspaper, then the televox.
4: You mean it's been published, broadcast? Good Lord, everybody knows then.
2: That's right.
4: Oh, darling, I'm sorry. I hardly know what happened myself. The last few days are a blur, a blank. All I remember is a room in a hotel in Cairo, a man with a blue turban, the police. I became panic-stricken. There was a fight, a shot, and then the arrest. And the talk about the black market. I don't know what that means. Mary, you look so strange. For heaven's sake, what's the matter?
2: Don't touch me!
4: Don't touch you. I'm your husband.
2: Oh, you're not my husband.
4: Oh, darling, darling.
2: I can't pretend. You're not Scotty. You're not.
4: I'm not Scotty. Amira, stop this hysteria at once. What do you mean I'm not Scotty?
2: It's a trick. It's a cruel hoax.
4: I think you're serious.
2: Call them in. Tell them I know.
4: Mira, what have they done to you? Said to you?
2: I could ask you those questions. And I could also ask you, who are you?
4: Who am... This is crazy.
2: Let me see your birthmark.
4: What? All right, look. It's me, Dolly. You know that's real.
2: But I... Let me see the wallet.
4: You mean this? There it is. Your picture. Even the stitching I had done when I wouldn't throw it away. You remember, darling.
2: It is the wallet. It looks just like it.
4: What did you expect?
2: Well, they could fake it. They have ways. A wallet could be faked.
4: Look, Mira, I don't understand all this. But I am your husband. I am Scotty. Let me prove it to you. Ask me anything about us, anything.
2: Oh, where did we go last summer?
4: To Paris for 2 weeks. We stayed at the Hotel George V.
2: What did we do when we first got there?
4: We opened the window and sang a silly song about Paris. We made it up as we went along, and then I kissed you.
2: We were alone. No one could have seen.
4: We went out, had a drink. You ordered champagne in the afternoon. The waiter tried to talk you out.
2: Stop it! Stop it! I don't know how you know these things. You seem to be Scotty, and yes...
4: Oh, darling,
2: it can't
4: darling.
2: Be. I saw you only a few hours ago at home.
4: But I was on the plane. You saw that.
2: You were home.
4: All right, darling, if you say so. Take it easy, honey. Don't cry. Don't. There, now, if you say Scotty was at home, then that's where I was. Home.

0: got the reports from Cairo, Chief.
1: Complete?
0: As complete as they'll ever be. They just came in via high-frequency telebox, and we have photoprints made. Here they are.
1: Never mind. Just give me the highlights.
0: Well, the man in the blue turban was Mustafa Cornelius. He made his living in art, sold pictures and things.
1: What was he doing in Scotty's room?
0: Oh, probably picking up some stuff. You know, the place was filled with pictures.
1: Yeah, and Scotty said he doesn't know how they got there. He said that even when we showed him Egyptian police reports that he and Mustafa had been followed for 2 days. And on several occasions, Scotty was carrying pictures himself.
0: So he was lying.
1: No, he wasn't. We gave him a lie detector test and he came through 100%.
0: I didn't know that.
1: But it's true. And why was Scotty in Cairo anyway? He had no orders to go there.
0: How do you explain that?
1: He didn't. He said he couldn't remember.
0: Well, this is one for the books. Sounds like two other guys.
1: That's not so funny.
0: What do you mean that's not so funny?
1: When Scotty got off the plane and came in here, I turned on the intercom and left him and Mira together. I listened to their conversation from the outer office.
0: Learn anything?
1: I don't know. Except that Mira seemed to doubt it was Scotty.
0: Now, wait a minute. It was Scotty.
1: It was Scotty, and you know it was Scotty. But why wouldn't Scotty's own wife know it was Scotty?
0: I don't know.
1: I don't either. Two other guys, huh? Well, we know that the Scotty who got off the plane is safely locked up in this building. You and I are going to see his wife and try to figure this puzzle out. Come on.

0: Hello, Mira.
1: Mr. Enright.
0: I want to talk to you. Close the door, Paul.
2: Right.
1: You shouldn't have come here.
0: Why not? I have some questions to ask you.
1: I'm expecting someone. Please go.
0: It'll only take a few minutes, Mira. I want to help Scotty, but I can't do it alone.
1: I'll come to your office.
2: But the chief wants some answers now, Mrs. Douglas.
1: Oh, then come in here.
0: Thanks.
1: When my visitor comes, I must ask you to stay in here.
0: Of course. I'm sorry to have disturbed you like this, but there are some very strange things about this matter.
1: Strange? What do you mean, strange?
0: Why didn't you believe that was Scotty in my office?
1: Then he told you that he isn't Scotty.
0: He told me nothing. I listened in, and it was Scotty. It's the Scotty I know. Now, why don't you believe that? That's one of the things that puzzles me, one of the strange things.
1: Where's Scotty now?
2: That's your doorbell, the person you're expecting.
1: Where's Scotty
0: He's
1: now?
0: He's at the detention house, in a cell. Why aren't you answering the door?
1: You stay here. Please, stay here until I get back.
2: Chief, she's as nervous as a radioscope.
0: Shh, quiet. Put your ear to the door and listen.
3: Hello, darling.
1: Hello, Scotty.
0: It's a man.
2: Can't make out what they're saying.
0: Something vaguely familiar. Oh, no, it can't be.
2: What do you mean, Chief?
0: Take your gun.
4: All right, now, just don't move.
3: Hello, Chief. Mary was just telling me you were here.
0: Scotty, I don't know how you did it, but escaping from detention is a very serious...
3: I didn't escape. I've never been there. I've never been to Cairo. I don't know what's going on, Enright, but I'm glad you're here so this whole mess can be cleared
0: just
3: up.
0: Just don't move, Scotty. Get on the audiophone, Paul.
2: Yes, sir.
0: Call headquarters, have them check on Scotty.
2: Right.
0: Scotty, you and I have been friends for 10 years. Now, what kind of a game are you playing?
3: I don't think friends hold a gun.
0: But what do you want me to do, let you get away again?
1: Mr. Enright, I told
0: Mira,
1: you...
0: you're as mixed up as I am. Admit it. You see, Scotty, I overheard the conversation you and Mira had at headquarters.
3: But I wasn't
0: Let's
3: there.
0: Let's not argue about it. We'll know in a moment.
5: Hey, Chief.
0: Yes, what is it?
5: I talked to headquarters, Chief.
0: Well?
5: Scotty, you're still there in a cell.
0: What?
1: Still there?
3: Now, wait a minute.
5: That's what they said.
0: Get them to put Scotty on the phone.
5: Yes, sir.
0: We'll get to the bottom of this pretty quickly now. Let's go into the other room. Come on.
5: Yeah, Chief wants to talk. Yeah, that's right. Yeah, all right. Hold the line. Chief wants to talk to you. Here he is.
0: Keep them covered. Hello?
6: Yes, Chief.
0: That you, Scotty?
6: Yes, sir.
0: I just wanted to be sure.
6: Chief, what on earth is going on? You don't have to talk to me to be sure. Not when you've got me locked in a cell that dynamite couldn't blow
0: up. Okay, Scotty.
3: Scotty? Who are you talking to?
0: To Scott Douglas, who got off the plane from Cairo this morning.
3: But I'm Scott Douglas.
6: Chief, you've seen Mira. I want to talk to her again.
0: Just hang on a moment. Now, just repeat after me. I am Scott Douglas of the World Security Police.
3: Now, look, you... Oh, all right. I am Scott Douglas of the World Security Police.
0: Okay, let's hear you say that.
6: Chief, are you crazy?
0: Say what I tell you.
6: I am Scott Douglas of the World Security Police.
0: They sound exactly alike.
6: Now what do I do, sing Mother McCree?
0: What you do is what you've been doing all day. You wait for me in your cell. And you're coming along with me.
1: What are you going to do?
0: Mrs. Douglas, I'm going to take you and your husband to meet your husband.
7: He's out here, Chief.
0: Bring him in. Mira, Scotty, you stand over there.
3: All right, Chief. Now, once and for all, tell... Mira. Oh, darling, I'm glad... Good Lord.
1: Mr. Enright, I can't believe it.
3: It's absolutely incredible. He looks just like me. What is this, Chief? What is...
0: Have either of you two ever seen each other before?
3: Every morning in the mirror. What kind of a gag is
0: this? Now, be quiet, both of you.
7: Yes, Chief.
0: Have you got those reports?
7: About 2 minutes.
0: Let me know. Now, one of you two is an imposter. I will say this. The resemblance is fantastic. You, the one we had in the cell. We got your fingerprints, teeth identifications, birthmark, and so on when you were arrested. They all verified that you are the real Scott Douglas.
3: I told you that all along. I'm Scott Douglas. Chief, whatever is going on
0: here... We'll know
3: who
0: you are in a few minutes. We'll have the results of the fingerprint and identification check we had you take before I brought Scotty up from downstairs. Yes?
7: I've got the report, Chief.
0: Well...
7: Everything checks, sir.
0: Now, come on, talk sense, will you? What do you mean, everything checks?
7: Fingerprints, teeth identification, birthmarks, everything checks, sir. They're both Scott Douglas.
0: All right. Now remember, don't interrupt me. The only way I can tell you two apart is by the clothes you wear. You're wearing a tropical suit, the one you had on when we picked you up in Cairo.
8: Yes, sir.
0: Well, I'm going to call you Tropical. And you with the tweed, that's your name, Tweed. Is that clear?
9: Right, Chief.
0: The last 2 hours of questioning has revealed that the memory of your lives is exactly the same up to 4 days ago. Whatever questions you were asked separately, you both answered the same. Intimate questions, family questions, every kind. But as of 4 days ago, the police interrogators report that you, Tropical, you are hazy, almost blank, until the arrest and murder in Cairo.
8: That's right, sir.
0: On the other hand, you, Tweed, you have a clear memory except for a few hours 3 days ago. Now, here, let me read it. Pursuant to file 198, I was ordered to visit a Mr. David Eitner, suspected of dealing in black market paintings, at 223 West 18th Street, and to pose as a buyer of rare paintings. Mr. Eitner conducted himself in a reasonable and normal manner and exhibited several paintings, allegedly genuine old masters. During our conversation, I heard a faint oscillating sound in the room and inquired whether it was the air conditioning unit. And then I blacked out. Now, at this point, your two memories separate. You both remember everything up to the moment Scott Douglas blacked out. But after that, Tweed's memory does not pick up until 2 hours has passed. Then he reports, "The next thing I knew, I awoke lying on the floor. I thought I had been slugged, but subsequent examination by police medical authority showed no injury of any sort. The assumption was that I had fainted, but no reason for this possibility was advanced. The paintings, together with Mr. Eitner, were nowhere to be found when I regained consciousness. Subsequent police investigation failed to reveal any trace of Mr. Eitner or his paintings." So, there it is. And you, Tropical, you remember nothing for the next several days until we picked you up in Cairo.
8: I remember that report very well. I wrote it. But he couldn't have known about the first part of that report. I went alone, no one else. I was there. That was my report.
0: Stop it, you two. It's bad enough seeing double without you two talking double and remembering double. 2 hours. 2 hours. What happened in those 2 hours?
8: Chief, I've got an idea.
0: What is it?
8: Probably nothing to it after 3 days, but why don't we visit 223 West 18th Street again? Let's see whether Mr. Eitner possibly left something behind when he fled with the paintings.

0: This is the place. Looks pretty empty now.
1: This is where he had several old paintings hanging on the wall.
2: This is where I was standing when I blacked out.
1: That's right, Chief. I walked over there from here, and then it happened.
0: What's that? That sound?
2: Came from over there, that closet.
3: Come on. Come out of there. Come out or I'll shoot.
4: Do not shoot, Sahib. No, do not kill me.
2: Who are you?
4: Do not kill me, Sahib.
0: What are you doing here in this room? Talk. Talk.
4: Do not kill me, Sahib. I beg
0: you. If you don't talk, I make no promises.
4: I have children. I have a wife.
0: And I've got a gun. Well?
4: If I talk, you let me live.
0: Talk.
4: I come to destroy the instrument.
0: What instrument?
4: It is in here, Sahib. The instrument of Mustafa Cornelius.
1: The man in the blue turban.
4: I swear to come back and destroy it if he ever died. It is built into this closet behind the secret panel. It make Mustafa and me very rich.
0: Let's see that instrument. Open the panel.
2: Looks like a control board. What does it do?
4: I do not know the words to describe it. Only Mustafa knew because he was very wise and very scientific.
0: You know how to operate this?
4: Oh, yes, Sahib. Mustafa showed me what to do, and I work long hours doing that for our both becoming very rich.
2: Show us what it does. And remember, if any danger results, this man has a gun. You'll be the first to die.
4: I understand, Sahib. Give me something for the instrument.
0: What do you mean, give you something?
4: I tried to explain. Give me something, a picture, perhaps.
0: There are no pictures here.
4: Then a ring, perhaps a watch, or a shoe, a dog, anything.
0: Does this make any sense?
2: Play along with him, Chief. Here, here's a ring and a watch.
4: Thank you, Sahib. I place them in here and close this small door. I turn on the instrument.
2: That's the sound. The sound I heard.
1: He's right, Chief. The sound before I blacked out.
0: Now, what do you do?
4: A moment until the bell sound. It is finished. Now, you see. There are now two watches, two rings.
2: Let me see them. Great dynamos of Niagara, they're exactly alike. Even to the scratches, the dirt marks, everything.
0: Let me see them. You're right. Identical. Perfect copies.
4: No, no, Sahib. They are not copies. All are original.
2: But that can't be. The ones I gave you were the originals. The others are the copies.
0: That's right.
1: Just a minute, Chief. Look at this marking. Molecular duplicator.
2: What did you say? Molecular duplicator?
1: That's right. That means that somehow... Well, it's possible theoretically, but it means that the molecules and atoms of the originals are perfectly duplicated. And we know that if somehow the atoms and molecules could be exactly arranged, you'd actually have two originals, where only one existed before.
4: Yes, yes, Sahib. That is what Mustafa say. Those are the words that I do not know how to use.
2: All right, now listen to me, you desert rat. Does this machine work on anything other than inanimate objects?
4: None. I do not understand, Sahib.
2: Does it work on living things, dogs, birds? Human beings.
4: It has worked on a dog, Sahib. Mustafa, he had a dog he liked so much. He make himself another dog like it with this instrument.
2: Then it would work on human beings, too.
4: But the dog, one of them, I do not know which one of them, the dog, he died very horribly, Sahib.
2: What do you mean, died horribly?
4: One day, about a month after the first dog become two dog, one day, the dog bark and whine. It is in agony, Sahib. And before my eyes, I do not know how to say it. It is disappear slowly as if it fall apart. And in a little while, there is nothing left. Nothing.
2: Molecular disintegration. On living flesh, the effect of the machine lasts only a limited time. Chief, which one of us? Him or me? Which one of us is Scott Douglas?

Next week, 2000 Plus presents another exciting melodrama from the world of tomorrow. 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In today's cast, Ralph Bell portrayed Scotty, Joan Shea was Mira, Nat Polan was the chief, and Gilbert Mack was the Arab. The orchestra was conducted by Emerson Buckley, music composed by Elliot Jacoby. Sound, Walt Shaver and Adrian Penner. Engineer, Ed Formica. This is Ken Marvin speaking.

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0: From the far horizons of the unknown come transcribed tales of new dimensions in time and space. 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The National Broadcasting Company, in cooperation with Street & Smith, publishers of Astounding Science Fiction, presents...
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0: Tonight's story, The Embassy. Out of the infinitude of stars and planets in the solar system and other systems in the universe, it is almost mathematically certain that other forms of life exist on other worlds. Someday, in the future, in 1,000 years, or in the next 25 minutes, daring travelers through space will make contact with the inhabitants of another world. But the question is, will we contact them first, or will they contact us? A private detective agency in downtown New York.
2: Mr. Grafius, Mr. Broderick will see you.
3: Well, what can I do for you?
4: My name is Grafius, Grafius of Springfield. I would like your assistance in helping me locate a Martian embassy.
5: Would you say that again very slowly?
4: I came to New York to locate the Martian embassy.
3: I assume you were joking.
4: On the contrary, I am completely serious. As it happens, I am interested only in Martians at the moment.
3: I see. Okay, shoot.
4: Well, it occurred to me in the course of my studies that we, Earth people, cannot possibly be the only intelligent form of life in the universe. Since Mars is older geologically, and since it is also an atmospheric planet, its evolutionary history could easily be similar to ours. Do you follow me?
3: Well, so far I can't say no.
4: If this is true, then they must have been watching us, observing us for hundreds, possibly thousands of years. They also know we are a militaristic, warlike race. We might conceivably set out to conquer and occupy Mars someday.
3: In which case, they would try to get the jump on us.
4: Ah, precisely, Mr. Broderick. Now, if you were planning to attack an unknown nation, what would be your first move, Mr. Broderick?
3: Well, intelligence. Find out what the odds are.
4: Oh, you have a very logical mind, sir. You would send agents to scout the nerve centers of earthly civilization and advancement. Not Kansas City or Equatorial Africa, my dear sir, but here, in New York, the most technically advanced spot on the earth.
3: And you want me to help you prove this theory of yours?
4: Precisely. The expense doesn't interest me.
3: Well, now, this may take a long, long time, Mr. Grafius. After all, nobody has ever seen a Martian.
4: I assure you they will be very ordinary-appearing people.
3: Mm-hmm.
4: Very likely they live together in downtown New York. Most certainly they live in a private house with no servants to pry in their affairs.
3: Oh, some ordinary people who live in a private house in downtown New York. I might just as well look up Martians in the classified section of the phone book.
4: There's one other lead which might help you.
3: What's that?
4: They would be almost certain to subscribe to every conceivable type of newspaper, scientific journal, and foreign language publication.
3: Well, now, that might be something. Okay, Mr. Grafius, it's a deal.
4: Excellent. I shall contact you tomorrow.
6: Boss, here's an address. Takes everything from Pick Magazine to the Manchester Guardian. Here, listen to this here. Pick, Look, Scientific America, The Daily News, Daily Worker, The Police Gazette, Journal of Engineering, A Scientific Quarterly, American Psychiatric Journal.
3: Let me see that.
6: Yeah.
5: Oh, Doolin. Sometimes I wonder, what is the address on this?
6: Well, it's 9 West 124th Street.
3: Which happens to be the Harlem branch of the New York Public Library. Now, listen, Noodlebrain, what we're looking for is a private house.
6: Oh, boss, what is the sense of all this? You know there ain't no Martian embassy in New York.
3: This crackpot is paying us $100 a day, and we got to keep him happy. Do you understand?
6: Yeah.
3: Also, I have a hunch that Mr. Grafius is not looking for any Martian embassies. He is looking for something quite different. So we are going to find it for him.
5: Which house is it, Doolin?
6: It's right down there, number 108. Nobody comes out, nobody goes in. I asked around.
3: You haven't been blabbing around the neighborhood that we're looking for the Martian embassy, have you?
6: Boss, I'm stupid, but I ain't that stupid.
3: So who'd you talk to?
6: I struck up what you might call a casual acquaintanceship with those two girls standing with the baby carriages up the street. That cute one is real cute.
5: Now, look, Doolin, don't try to do anything intelligent, all right?
3: Just keep walking up and down, see?
6: Check.
3: I'm going back to the office to meet Grappia.
6: I'll see you later, boss. Hiya, beautiful.
1: Hiya, Flatfoot.
6: Name is Doolin, honey. Iron Man Doolin.
1: Your line is getting rusty, Iron Man.
6: So help me, honey. If I'm feeding you a line, may the heavens open up and strike me dead. Hey, what's that?
1: Look out!

0: I'm sorry to have kept you waiting, Mr. Grafius.
1: Thank you.
0: But I've had Doolin casing our first lead for a week now. It's a house down in Greenwich Village, privately rented, number 108 Conklin Street. Nobody seems to know anything about who lives there, except that they subscribe to every paper and scientific journal put out. Also, there's a radio antenna on the roof.
2: Oh, you don't suppose your Mr. Doolin will try to get inside the house? If this place is the Martian embassy...
0: No, don't worry. Doolin can take care of himself. I'll stop him now. Excuse me. Hello. Yeah, speaking.
2: Doolin?
0: Yeah, he works for me.
2: What?
0: No. No, I can't think of any. Yeah, sure. Okay, I'll be right down. Okay, Lieutenant, yeah. Yeah, right away.
2: Something the matter?
0: Doolin is dead, Mr. Grafius. All right, come on, we get a cab. I have to identify the body.

0: Oh, Lieutenant, I'm Broderick.
1: Oh, there's your boy, Broderick.
0: Anybody see it?
1: A maid pushing a baby carriage. We can't seem to get any sense out of her.
0: You mind if I talk to her?
1: Hanson, this guy wants to ask the girl a few questions.
2: Please. I told you what I saw. How many times I got to tell you?
0: Look, miss. The dead man was a personal friend of mine. Would you tell me what happened?
2: Helen and I were standing in front of Rackman's candy store up on the corner. We both had the babies out. He said hello and joked a little. Then he...
0: What happened?
2: It's too awful.
0: No, please.
2: Well, first squashed, and then the stone fell on him.
0: Did you repeat that?
2: They don't believe me, but Helen saw it too.
0: Saw what?
2: First he squashed, and then it fell on him. He was mashed flat before it even hit him.
0: Now, look.
1: That's the story, Broderick.
2: Please, let me alone. Let me go home. I told you what I saw. Now, let me alone. Let me alone.
3: Did you learn anything, Mr. Broderick?
0: I don't know.
3: May I ask, what do you intend doing?
0: Well, as soon as the cops clear out and this place quiets down, little Broderick is going to pay a personal call on the Martian embassy. Or whatever number 108 is.

0: Whoever you are, open that door.
1: Yes?
0: Oh.
1: Well, young man.
0: Oh, excuse me, ma'am. Is the lady of the house at home?
1: I'm the lady of the house.
0: Oh, well, my name is Broderick. I represent the Manhattan Child Adoption Center. We're soliciting funds and clothing for stranded and unadopted children.
1: Come inside?
0: Well, we don't. Usually
1: Oh, nonsense. I'm old enough to be your grandmother. Besides, my son Lauren is working at home.
0: Your son?
1: Oh, he's a bibliographer. He writes summaries of articles and books from scientific journals and publications for libraries and universities.
0: Oh, I see.
1: Sit down, Mr. Broderick. Let me pour you a cup of tea.
0: Oh, thank you. You know, I'm not much of a tea drinker, but it seems to have a strange taste.
1: Oh, it's my own recipe.
0: Uh-huh. Well, I think that I'd better be running along now.
1: You haven't finished your tea, Mr. Broderick.
0: No, really, I feel a little funny.
1: I'll call Lauren.
0: No. Sorry, I'm leaving. I just feel kind of dizzy.
1: Well, I'm sure Lauren would like to hear about the adoption center. I'll call him.
0: No, don't.
1: Oh, but I must. Besides, you aren't well.
0: Tea.
1: Lauren!
0: I've got to get out.
1: Lauren! Lauren, hurry!
0: Look out. Get out of my way.
1: No. You must stay.
2: Yes, Mother.
0: You drug my tea. You let go of my arm.
1: Lauren!
0: Let go!
1: No! Oh!
0: I've got to get out the front door. Open.
3: What happened?
1: The other one, that Broderick, he was here. I drugged his tea.
3: He got away?
1: He was suspicious.
3: Fool! Idiot!
1: Go after him.
3: Risk another murder on our doorstep. Are you insane?
1: But he suspects.
3: We'll have to take our chances. We'll have to think of some other way.
1: If he goes to the authorities...
3: Oh, they'll laugh at him.
1: How did they find out?
3: I don't know how. But I'm certain someone else sent them.
1: Who?
3: I don't know. I'm afraid to let myself think. It might be. It just might be.

0: I've got to get help. Oh.
1: Look out.
0: Miss, please.
2: All right, miss, we'll take care of him. Come along, mister. I'm going to give you a break and take you back to the wife and kids.
0: No, no, you can't. I'm sick.
2: Sick, is it? What's the matter?
0: I'm drugged. They drugged me.
2: Who drugged you?
0: The number 108, the Martians.
2: Who?
0: The Martians and 108 at Martian Embassy.
2: Well, I've seen them with pink elephants, no. Rabbits, and mice, but you're the first one that's got Martians.
0: Oh, it's true, I tell you.
2: Ah, come along.
0: Listen, don't take me back there. They'll kill me. I've got to make you understand.
2: Here, I'll help you up the steps.
0: What was my name? My name is Broderick. I'm a private dick.
2: We'll find out about this.
0: No.
2: Oh. Here, don't try any tricks.
0: Officer, listen, please. I'll give you anything. $1,000, but please, listen. For God's sake, listen, listen.
1: Yes, officer?
0: Oh.
1: Why, Broderick.
2: You know this lush granny?
1: Oh, why, that's my son, Broderick.
0: Oh, no, she's Martian.
2: He's in pretty bad shape. You better get him to bed.
1: Oh, dear, and he was doing so well at the Alcoholic Society. He must have gotten off again.
2: Looks like he's ready to pass out.
1: Lauren, Lauren.
3: What is it, Mother? Oh. Brought.
1: Your brother, Broderick, has been drinking again.
0: No, officer, please.
2: Look out. He's passed out.
3: Oh, I'll take care of him, officer. We've handled this sort of thing before.
2: Can you manage okay?
3: We'll be fine. Thank you.
1: Oh, you've been very kind, officer.
2: Nothing at all, Granny. I know how it is with these alkies. Well, I'll be seeing you.

0: Martian embassy. Martian. Oh, my head.
1: Our Mr. Broderick is regaining consciousness, Mother.
0: What? What happened? I can't get up.
1: Do not struggle, Mr. Broderick. It will be impossible for you to rise from that chair. The pressure from this ray will keep you there.
0: Ray? Who?
1: You've already guessed, Mr. Broderick.
0: You mean this really is the...
1: The Martian embassy? Yes. Yes, you have the honor to be the first prisoner of the Imperial Government of Mars.
0: First prisoner?
1: Yes. After the invasion, of course, you will all be our prisoners.
0: What sort of nonsense is this?
1: No nonsense, Mr. Broderick. As your people will soon find out. Our preparations for invasion are nearly completed now. As soon as we give the signal, our armed forces will launch a surprise attack. And then the Earth will be ours.
0: Crazy.
1: Or not half as mad as you, Mr. Broderick, to come muddling so foolishly into our affairs. It was a mistake, Mr. Broderick. A fatal mistake.
0: So Doolan's death was no accident, then, huh?
1: Assuredly not. We found it necessary to use a pressure ray on your friend. The block of concrete was an afterthought. We thought it might help to divert suspicion.
0: All right. So what happens now?
1: If you cooperate, you can look forward to a quick, painless death. Like your friend, Mr. Doolan.
0: If not...
1: Well, this pressure ray has many delicate adjustments. It can move a pin, or it can crush a boulder. Let me demonstrate. You see, Mr. Broderick, as if an invisible vice were crushing you.
0: What do you want?
1: The name of your client. We are interested in knowing who is so anxious to locate the Martian embassy.
0: The names of my clients are confidential.
1: Well?
2: All right!
1: Turn it off, Mother. Mr. Broderick has seen the wisdom of speech.
0: His name is Graffius.
3: Graffius?
0: Yes.
3: An unusual name for an Earthman.
1: Describe him.
0: Well, I don't think I really can.
1: Describe him.
0: He's tall. With a big forehead. He's about 60. Wears thick glasses. He's bald.
3: Lauren, it sounds like one of them.
1: Yes. Yes, it does. Contact the planet. Tell them we suspect that our plans are known. Ask for an acceleration of the invasion day.
3: At once.
0: What about me?
1: Oh, I am sorry, Mr. Broderick. But I'm afraid you know too much now. In exactly 5 seconds, you will feel the full impact of the ray which faces you. I would suggest that you relax and meet your fate calmly.
0: Oh, no, wait a minute.
1: You will feel no pain, just a wall of force crushing you.
0: Yes, but listen.
1: Five.
0: But you can't do this.
1: Four.
0: It isn't human.
1: Yes, I know we're not human. Three.
0: Yes, but do you understand?
1: Two,
0: no.
1: One.
0: Mother in heaven.
1: Now.
3: Lawrence.
0: It didn't work.
1: Something has happened. The magnetic field is dead.
4: Stand back from the pressure ray. It will not function anyway. I have decontrolled your field.
3: Lauren, it's one of them. They found us.
4: Did you think we wouldn't? You are free to move now, Mr. Brown.
5: Look, I don't know how you got in here, Graffius, but stick around. These babies are really Martians, just like you said. They're planning to invade the Earth and take over.
4: There will be no invasion.
5: All right, you keep these characters covered. I'll get the police.
4: There will be no need for the police. I intend to handle them myself.
5: But, Graffius, the police will want
4: to... Do not call the police.
5: I don't get it.
1: You fool of an Earthling. Don't you realize with whom you are dealing? The invasion of Earth by Mars will be like child's play compared with what...
3: Lauren!
6: Holy mackerel. They're just flattened out.
4: Yeah. Like your friend, Mr. Doolin. Oh, I detest the use of violence where the intellect can rule. But unfortunately, the Martians are a threat to us and must be destroyed so that we can proceed with our own plans.
5: What plans?
4: Naturally, you wouldn't comprehend.
5: Wait a minute. There are some things here that I do understand. A second ago, that pressure ray didn't work. Now you're using it like it was a toy. How did you get in here, anyway? Who are you? Another one of these Martians?
4: No, Mr. Broderick. I happen to be a Venusian.
5: A what?
4: A representative of the planet of Venus.
5: You're crazy.
4: Not at all. Martian invasion would be like child's play compared to ours. The Martians would simply have conquered and enslaved your people. We Venusians intend to exterminate you completely.
5: And I suppose that you were going to start by knocking me off.
4: On the contrary, you are free to leave any time you please.
6: Leave?
4: Yes.
5: Are you kidding? I know your plans, the invasion. I can go...
4: Tell the police. Go ahead. What? Why don't you try it, brother?
5: Because the minute I turn my back, you're going to let me have it.
4: Suppose you try it and see. I have no interest in stopping you. Go ahead. Run to the police. Tell them anything you like.
5: All right, Buster, you ask for this.
6: I'm alive.
5: You let me go.
7: Yeah, yeah. Where do you think you're running to?
5: Officer, listen to me.
7: Oh, it's you again. The one with the Martians.
5: Listen, that story is true. You've got to believe me. You've absolutely got to believe me. They're inside that house. Inside number 108. He killed them.
7: Who killed them?
5: Raphius, the leader of the Venusian invasion.
7: Venusian invasion.
5: Look, they're going to take over the Earth. Listen to me. Go in that house.
7: Martians, now Venusians. Okay, brother, I've heard enough. Your Betty is a bedbug. Come along.
5: Please, where are you taking me?
7: Bellevue Psychiatric Ward, my friend. Come on.
5: No, but you...
7: Come along.
5: You don't understand. Why are you such a fool? Let go of me. There's going to be an invasion. The Venusians are going to invade us. Why don't you listen to me? Why don't you listen?
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15: Love. What is it? Possession? Freedom? Something lean of soul, sensual and earthbound, or something ethereal, something capable of soaring up, upwards, to the vanishing point.
16: Lucina, she is more of a dream than a wife. So young, so radiant, even the lamplight loves her hair. She knows nothing of pleasing me, yet. And yet her skin turns my fingers into little tongues, tracing these long, lithe curves.
17: Giorgio, I love the way you touch me.
16: Your skin is so soft and silky, and... what's this?
17: Nothing.
16: But there is something there.
17: Where?
16: Careful. Don't threaten her. It's a lot. Here, on your shoulder blade.
17: I can't feel a thing.
16: Really? Do you mind if I turn on the light to take a look at it?
17: If you must.
16: That's funny.
17: What?
16: Wait a minute. The reading glass. I think it's... here it is.
17: I feel like a book. Well?
16: It's not a boil.
17: What is it, then?
16: It's very fine. Down.
17: Hair?
16: No. Just what I said. Down. And she doesn't feel anything.
17: Well, I'm sure it's nothing to worry about. Can we leave it till tomorrow? I'm sleepy.
16: Yes. Of course. But it is... strange. Lucina. Lucina, wake up.
17: What is it, Giorgio? What's wrong?
16: It's happened on the other side now.
17: What do you mean?
16: In the night, a second bump on your shoulder blade with these tiny white feathers.
17: Tiny feathers? On my shoulder blades. Giorgio.
16: Lucina, this is absolutely serious. I just can't comprehend it. It's completely beyond the realm. Listen, Lucina.
17: Yes, Giorgio.
16: You must swear you'll tell me the truth. Everything.
17: The whole truth. Yes, Giorgio.
16: Lucina, I am deadly serious.
17: Yes, of course, I'm sorry, Giorgio.
16: Now, tell me. Who have you seen recently?
17: Seen? No one. I never leave the house. You know that. The other day, Tuesday, I went into town to buy a dress. I dropped in on my Aunt Enrica.

0: The other day, Tuesday, I went into town to buy a dress. I dropped in on my Aunt Enrica. Does that help?
1: But I mean, have you by chance been at some fair?
0: Mm.
1: You know, where there are gypsies?
0: Gypsies? What do you mean, Giorgio?
1: I was only thinking that... That perhaps someone has played a terrible joke on you.
0: A joke? I don't understand this, do I?
1: Well, perhaps not a joke, but it could be a spell.
0: Because of these little things on my back?
1: How can you say these little things? Look in the mirror.
0: Oh, come now, dearest. Don't get so carried away. They're hardly there at all.
1: But, Lucina, don't you see that...
0: Giorgio, you have such an imagination. Look, if you're so concerned, call Dr. Verassi about them.
1: No. No doctors. No. I think that's a very bad idea. No one should know.
0: All right. No one will know but us. It will be our secret. But, Giorgio...
1: Yes, sweetheart.
0: Touch me anywhere but there. It tickles.

0: so good. You're so good.
1: Oh, no, no. It's you. You take me. Go now. So far.
0: I'll never have enough of these peasant breasts, these heaving peasants. And yet, it's not like it usually is. Usually I'm lost in her, but today she's leaving me behind. No fire. Is it me or her?
2: So far, strong and hard, and square of the county. Square. Blessed. Annunciata, you're blessed.
0: It's her, Annunciata. So free, what a joy it must be not to have to worry about anything in your life, except perhaps being caught in the loft with your squire. Am I worried? Why am I worried? It has nothing to do with her. She doesn't really matter. None of these Annunciatas do. So, why am I worried?
1: We could have been. Oh, somebody came in on us. Oh, and found us here. Oh. I'm so loud, aren't I?
0: What? Oh. Yes, you are. Always. But I like it. Here, come here.
1: Did I do something wrong, Padrone?
0: No. No. It's something else. Something. Lucina. Those strange little... Something nobody must ever...
1: Padrone?
0: Hmm?
1: Is there anything that I can do to... You know?
0: No. Annunciata, it's only... Well, it's time you got back to the hay. Somebody might come.
1: Ah, yes. I'll make sure it's safe. Don't worry, Padron.
0: Yes. Nobody must ever know.
3: Wings! Oh, really, Giorgio? You've invented this whole absurd story just to provoke me.
4: Mother, I swear it's the truth. I'm not inventing a single word. I just come from seeing her.
3: Really? And how long are they now?
4: 20 centimeters.
3: After 2 days?
4: Yes, and still growing.
3: I see.
4: They're absolutely real, Mother.
3: I see. Can you notice them under her clothes?
4: Not yet. She keeps them tightly folded. Close to her body, but in an evening dress.
3: I see. Forget the evening dresses.
4: Of course, Mother. Mother,

0: I have to admit it, Giorgio.
1: What?
0: Your marriage. I always was against it.
1: What do you mean?
0: Well, I know her family has a good name. It's been good for ours, but I've always said there's something strange in those Rupertinis. In their blood.
1: But, Mother, you arranged my marriage to Lucina. Why tell me this now?
0: Because I love you. You're my son. Oh, I don't know what to think.
1: Oh, Mother, I won't listen to a word against Lucina. She's wonderful.
0: Yeah. How does she feel about this?
1: What? Her wings? Mm. She's not ill or anything, if that's what you mean.
0: No, that's not what I mean. It, you know.
1: No, I don't.
0: Oh, Giorgio. When you come to her, is it...
1: Oh, yes, Mother. She's, well, young, but...
0: I see.
1: And these wings... She's always been sweet, so happy.
0: They don't bother her, then, the wings.
1: That's the strangest part about it. She seems to be enjoying the whole thing.
0: Giorgio, you're right not to call Dr. Ferrassi. He's such a busybody.
1: I know. Mother, how could this happen to us? What can we do?
0: I don't know, Giorgio. But... person who might be able to help us. You must talk with him as soon as possible.
1: Him?

0: Excuse me, my dear friends.
1: Yes, Don Francesco?
0: I must admit that all this seems scarcely credible.
2: Oh, yes, Father. I expected you to say that. Would I were imagining it.
0: You brought her with you?
2: Oh, yes, she's waiting in the antechamber. You see, I am the only man she's shown them to. And
0: I understand. The poor girl must be very disturbed about the whole thing.
2: Well, she's all...
1: Giorgio felt that my presence might help Don Francesco. She's a very young woman, you see. And
0: Of course. You forget that I married Giorgio and Lucina. I have known her since her first communion. You too, Giorgio.
2: Yes. I just can't comprehend it, Father.
0: Well, let's see if I can.
2: Well, I'll call her. She's right here.
1: Lucina, you can come in now, dear.
2: Lucina,
0: Good day, my child.
3: Good day, Father.
0: My, you do look pretty today. What a charming dress.
3: Thank you, Father. I made it myself. It's a very convenient design. With two zippers at the back. You see?
0: Why, yes. How clever of you. Now, my child, you do realize why we're here. I hope you're not...
3: No, Father. I'm very pleased to see you. I hope that you... Giorgio, could you help me with these zippers, please?
2: Certainly. You're ready?
3: Yes. I think so. Please.
0: Heavenly Father. Why, they're beautiful. They're so...
2: Yes,
1: Lucina's here. Perhaps we should put them away for the time being. Here, let me help you.
3: Whatever you say. Please.
1: Oh, they've grown rather large.
3: I'm afraid so.
2: She's been knocking over vases with them.
3: Not on purpose, Giorgio. Father.
0: Yes, Lucina.
3: I'm glad you think they're beautiful.
0: Yes. Now, I...
2: Lucina, I think Don Francesco needs time.
1: Do you think you could wait for us in the antechamber, dear?
3: Of course. I'll be right outside at the door.
0: I recognize...
1: Yes, Father.
0: ...that the situation is extremely embarrassing.
2: Oh, yes, Father.
0: A judgment on my part, you understand, means assuming a responsibility that is perhaps greater than my strength.
1: Oh, we have faith in your strength, Father.
0: Well, first of all, I would say that it seems advisable to establish the origin of the phenomenon.
2: How can we do that?
0: In a word, my son, should you ask for my opinion as a theologian, I would answer. If these wings have a diabolical provenance, if they were created by the evil one, in the hope of troubling consciences with the deception of an apparent miracle, then there is no doubt, in my opinion, that they are anything other than an illusory sham.
2: A deception? You think so, Father?
0: If, on the other hand, these wings are a sign from God, a demonstration of the Lord's exceptional benevolence toward the Contessa Lucina, a possibility we cannot exclude, then there is no doubt that they are real wings capable of flying.
2: Flying? Flying, Father?
1: Father, if it turns out the second possibility is in fact the true one, what would that mean in your opinion? Would we then be speaking of a miracle, would you say?
2: Mother of God.
0: Don't be too hasty with these thoughts. We mustn't try to anticipate the designs of Providence. Let us wait until these blessed wings are fully developed. Then we shall ask Lucina to try them out.
1: Try them out?
2: You mean a test flight? Where?
0: I would say it would be best to go on your estate. A remote field, perhaps, late at night, alone.
4: I found this place a long time ago, when I was playing, when I was a boy.
0: I would like to say a prayer now, but there aren't any.
4: I know what you mean.
3: What do you mean?
1: For occasions such as this.
3: Oh, are you cold in those tights, dear? No, Contessa, not at all.
0: Are you ready, then?
4: Lucina?
3: Yes. I feel strange. I guess I just do something like this. Stand back a bit, all of you, please.
2: Lucina, for God's sakes, be careful.
0: Pray, Lucina, pray.
3: Yes, like this.
5: I knew it.
6: Lucina, come back.
0: Heaven, Father.
7: Lucina? Lucina!
5: I don't know what I expected, but it wasn't like this. It couldn't be. How could anybody imagine this? There they are. Three little people waving in the moonlight down there.

0: Giorgio.
1: Yes, sweetheart?
0: Have you noticed what a lovely night it is? I think it's almost a full moon again.
1: Now, Lucina, please don't start.
0: Oh, but Giorgio, it's so frustrating. What is the point of having these wings if you won't let me use them?
1: Public scandal. What if anyone saw you?
0: What have you told them about me?
1: Them? Who?
0: The servants. Everybody. I've been cooped up here for 2 weeks now. Aren't they missing me?
1: I told them you're visiting your family.
0: You lied about me?
1: Yes. Well, what else could I do?
0: Why don't you trust me, Giorgio?
1: Lucina, it's them I don't trust. If it did get out... Well, just imagine. Headlines in the newspapers, a horde of curious people descending on us.
0: Would they? That might be fun.
1: What?
0: Well, anything would be better than lying here in this prison.
1: Lucina, you've got everything you need here.
0: Yes. Except my freedom. Do you love me, Giorgio?
1: How can you ask that? I spend every minute I possibly can with you.
0: When you can. When you're not galloping about the estate.
1: But you know, that's essential. It's my work.
0: Yes, I know. Then, when I do see you, do you know how we spend our time? Listening to your endless worrying about yourself. Do you realize that? Don't you ever wonder how I spend my time?
1: Now, Lucina, I really think...
0: I've had lots of time to think about this, Giorgio. And I have to tell you...
1: Lucina...
0: I'm tired of your complaints as well. About my feathers. How they chafe up against you in bed.
1: Well, you have to admit...
0: I didn't choose to grow these wings, Giorgio. And they're all I seem to have for company.
1: Yes, I know. You've been just wonderful about this whole business.
0: And whatever Don Francesco might say, I'm not an angel.
1: Of course not. You're...
0: I'm a grown woman, Giorgio. And all I know is I've grown these wings. And to me, speaking logically and rationally, wings are only meant for one thing.
1: But, Lucina, one can't speak logically about a woman with wings. Can't you see that? Look, I'm glad you said what you said. I'm sure the situation will become easier. Now you'll see.
0: Will I?
1: Yes, I promise. Good night, sweetheart.

0: Good, Georgia. He really couldn't understand what I was telling him. Funny, I've always envied his freedom. But I don't think he could ever feel what I'm feeling now. Oh, I must have drifted down. Fog again. Treetops. No!
1: Are you all right?
0: Where? Massimo Loretta. Where did you come from?
1: Here, on the ground. I saw you fall. Oh. I thought you were an angel.
0: Oh, I'm sorry to disappoint you.
1: How long has this been going on?
0: It's only the second time. I guess I'm not very good at it yet.
1: I see. Are you all right? From your fall, I mean.
0: Yes, I'm fine.
1: You're soaking wet from the leaves. When you fell through them, your clothes, your wings, they're soaking wet. Mm. Can I help you?
0: Where are we exactly?
1: On my estate, north of yours. Mm. I was hunting. My gun, you see.
0: Yes.
1: And you're all right?
0: Yes.
1: Good. I almost shot you.
0: In future, I'll try to be more careful. Are we close to your house?
1: What? No. But I have a lodge, a cabin nearby. I could light a fire there to help you dry off. Mm. Can you walk?
0: Oh, I don't know. I can try.
1: Good. I can help you. Contessa.
0: Lucina. Yes?
1: Your secret is safe.

But it was never like this. Floating through soft clouds, washed in moon milk. And those stars, brighter than anybody could ever dream them. And wherever I am, when I'm doing this, I'm all.

0: Lucina, what are you doing here in the parlor?
1: Knitting. Waiting for you to come back from your work.
0: But, Lucina, if one of the servants should...
1: Servants? What about them?
0: Lucina, sweetheart, how did it happen?
1: What?
0: Your wings. What happened to them?
1: My wings? Have you gone mad?
0: They're gone.
1: I've been waiting for you all afternoon. Are you quite all right?
0: Well, I... You mean you don't... But I can't begin to... Surely I couldn't have a match.
1: Giorgio.
0: Yes?
1: I know now.
0: Yes. But I don't understand. I must have had a bad dream.
1: Yes, a dream. And Giorgio.
0: Yes, sweetheart?
1: From now on, we will be able to talk much more logically.
2: Lucina?
1: Yes, father.
2: They will be gone for a minute?
1: Yes. Well?
2: Lucina, it seems to me that God must really love you.
1: Love me? What makes you say that, father?
2: Well, you must admit that as an angel, you met God's challenge with the most extraordinary good fortune.
1: Good fortune? As an angel?
2: Well, my dear lady, if I'm not mistaken, you must have met the devil at just the right moment.
1: And you, dear Don Francesco, are a wiser man than I thought.
3: To Giorgio, it will always remain one of God's mysteries. He needn't ever know of Lucina's solo flight, late at night, in that remote corner of his estate. He needn't ever know she tried her wings, fell, and lost them. He needn't ever suspect that was shared in a property neighboring his own, a property without dimension, the vanishing point.
4: The Count's Wife by Dino Buzzati, dramatized by Cindy Bisseillon, starring Nicky Guadagni as Lucina and Richard Monette as Giorgio. You also heard Norma Dallagnese, Jill Frappier, Celestino De Julius, and Stephen Wimette. Casting consultant was Catherine Kester. Recording engineer was Brian Pape, with sound effects by Jean Sarazan. And the production assistant was Nancy McElveen. Original music was by John Roby, who also composed the series theme. The series script editor is Sandra Rabinovich. And the voice of Vanishing Point is David Calderisi. The Count's Wife was produced at Studio G in Toronto by Bill Howell. The executive producer of Vanishing Point is William Lane. Until next week, I'm Lorna Jackson, wishing you good night and a very Merry Christmas.

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1: Ironized Yeast presents Lights Out Everybody. It is later than you. Lights Out brings you stories of the supernatural and the supernormal, dramatizing the fantasies and the terrors of the unknown. We tell you this frankly, so if you wish to avoid the excitement and tension of these imaginative plays, we urge you calmly but sincerely to turn off your radio now. This is Arch Obler. He walks the earth, the little man. You look at him and say, what can he do? But then comes war and barbarism threatens his own home, and suddenly the little man towers over the earth, a figure of vengeance. This, too, tonight is a story of vengeance. But before we begin, Bob Stevenson wants to ask you a question.
2: Does day's end find you so worn out and all in that you can't enjoy the evening? Are you so jittery and underweight and under par that you're losing out in your work and in your fun? Remember the name, Ironized Yeast Tablets. And now, Lights Out, Everybody.
3: You've got 10 minutes with him, Counselor.
4: I know. Well, Rogan, I understand you wanted to see me.
3: Sit down, Counselor.
4: I'm very busy, you understand?
3: Sit down.
4: Yes. What's on your mind? There's always a chance, you know. The jury's been out 3 hours.
3: Never with the jury. Get me a knife.
4: Huh?
3: Get me a knife.
4: A knife? Are you insane?
3: A knife. Get me one.
4: But why? You've got a chance. My final summation. The jury might deadlock. Yes, deadlock.
3: Shut up and listen to me.
4: Well?
3: When the jury comes in, he'll be there, sure.
4: He?
3: Mark Street.
4: Oh, him.
3: You still don't believe.
4: Oh, but I do. I definitely believe that an individual by that name does exist.
3: Exist? He killed my wife.
4: But the evidence...
3: He killed my wife, you hear me? He killed my wife.
4: Yes, I know.
3: No, you listen to me. You listen, I'll make you listen. For days you've been out there in that courtroom talking words. Words, high-sounding legal words. All the time you won't believe the word I told you. All the time back of that mug of yours you've been thinking, yeah, he killed her. I killed her. That's the only thing that ever came into a man's life.
4: Now, Mac, I want you to
3: let me get it out of me. Doreen was my wife. She was helping me and loving me. Guy come along who couldn't stand her being happy. Took a look at Marie and in that rat mind he must have said to himself, okay, beautiful, I'm going to get you. How and when, I don't know, but someday, beautiful, someday. That's what he said. And that's what he did.
4: What?
3: When that he came over, sure, he got to be my friend. He came over and when Marie told him I was working late down at the plant, he said he'd wait for me. Business. Business of hell.
4: What?
3: Oh, how can I tell you? I can only think it in my head and remember it in my head. I hear her. Don't you? Fighting again. Fighting.
4: I don't hear anything.
3: Fighting. She must have clawed at his eyes. And that knife in his hand. He stabbed her once. And again, and the third time. When I got home, she had strength to whisper just 2 words. His name. And then she was dead. And he killed her. He framed me so I'd take the rat. Me that loved her, Mark Street. He did it. You hear me, Mark Street?
4: But no trace of the man.
3: He'll come back, I tell you. He'll come back now to hear that jury speak its peace. He'll come back. I know he will. That'll be my chance to get him. Get me that knife.
4: But, Mac...
3: The knife, I got to have it. He'll be there. I can give it to him once, twice, three times the way he did to her, and his face and his neck and his dirty heart dead the way she's dead, his blood wiping out what he did to her. A knife. Get me a knife.
4: You got it. Well, Mac, everything's going to be all right.
3: The knife, where is it?
4: You certainly didn't think I'd really... Well, I mean a man in my position.
3: You didn't bring it.
4: be sensible, Mac. How could I? Your wild story about revenge against a man nobody knows.
3: Double crossing,
4: Mac. Jury's coming. Ladies and gentlemen of the jury, have you reached the verdict?
5: We have, Your Honor.
4: You will read the verdict.
5: We, the jury, find the defendant is charged in the indictment guilty of murder in the first degree.
4: Prisoner will rise and face the court.
2: He's talking to you, Mac. What?
4: Prisoner will rise.
2: Judge, get up, Rogan.
3: Mark Street. You're here. I know it.
4: Mac Rogan, have you anything to say before sentence is passed upon you?
3: I see him.
4: Rogan, what's the matter?
3: Mark Street, he's here. Here. Mark Street, you're here, I see you. I'll get you now.
4: Get him,
3: somebody. Now he's here. Mark Street, I've got to get him and kill him. He's framed me. He's killing him. Let me go home. No, no, let go of me. You can't let him get away. He's here, I saw him. Mark Street, listen to me. I'll get you. I tell you, I'll get you if you got hurt. Three times. What's the cost you pay for what's going on?

0: asking you as a particular favor to me, Rogan, to behave yourself.
1: Yeah.
0: Now, every man in this cell block is a condemned man. Disturbances just make it harder for everyone concerned.
1: I ain't gonna be with you long, Warden.
0: There's 2 weeks yet, my boy.
1: I'm not going out that way.
0: Oh. Escape, eh?
1: I'm just telling you not to count too much on swinging that trap.
0: Don't try it, Logan. No man's ever escaped from the death house in this penitentiary. And no man ever will.
1: Yeah.
0: Well, this is it, Rogan.
2: And I wouldn't.
0: Oh, hello, Rico. Oh, guard, open the cell door.
3: Hello, Warden.
0: In here, Rogan.
2: What's the matter, Warden? Your hotel getting crowded, so you gotta give me a roommate?
0: Now behave yourself, men. I don't want any trouble.
2: Well, I sure wouldn't. We don't make any trouble.
0: I hope not. See you later.
2: The warden's like a school teacher. Rogan?
1: How do you know my name?
2: Yeah, there ain't much going on around here, Rico Bartelli don't know.
1: Yeah?
2: Yeah. You want to know?
1: How do you get out of here?
2: Well, there's two ways. One through that door where you just came in with the warden. And the other through that green door down there at the other end. That's a funny door. It only opens up one way.
1: They're not going to hang me.
2: Ah, a lot of guys say that, but they feed the worms just the same.
1: I'm getting out of here.
2: Well, it's easy just to talk.
1: I got to get out.
2: Why?
1: To kill you, crazy?
2: Well, never mind. To me, it don't make no difference just so long as you help me. I told you, Rico, about telling those lots of things. Well, listen to this. I know where to crack this place.
1: You just talk.
2: I'll die in my spot. Don't just talk, my friend. Me, I ain't got time for talk.
1: Yeah.
2: They think they're going to hang me 3 days from now.
1: Oh.
2: Yeah, that's why when I say something, I mean it. For you, too.
1: The guts. Hey, listen.
2: Look. Every day, 4 o'clock. They'll let me and you out in the room down there that they call an exercise room. We're supposed to walk up and down and get exercise so we'll feel good when they stretch our neck. Only you and me in the exercise room for 10 minutes. No guard. They figure it's all right. Because the room ain't got nothing in it, no window. And the guard locks it up from the outside.
1: Then how do you...
2: I'm trying to tell you. In the room, there's nothing. Bare wall. Death wall. And on the floor, there's one iron sword there bleeding down to the sword that runs under this place, the river.
1: Marie?
2: Sure. You do like I say, and we'll see you pretty quick.
1: This water, how deep is it?
2: Well,
1: no. Doesn't make any difference. I can swim in it.
2: Yeah, not in this water, my friend.
1: Why not? How far is it from where we can get in the sewer to the river?
2: A mile.
1: I can swim a dozen.
2: Yeah, not in this water.
1: Why not? Tell me, why not?
4: Hey, you guys! I'm gone!
2: Okay, screw. I'm going to sleep.
1: Tell me. Why not?
2: Because, my friend, after the pipe that's under the exercise room goes a little way, it joins the main pipe.
1: Well?
2: And on the main floor, there's no room for swimming. The pipe's filled to the top with water.
1: I'll swim it anyway.
2: And breathe what? The water?
1: I've got to get out.
2: Sure, you've said that before. But you ain't going to get out if you don't listen to Rico. I tell you, the water in the sewer's up to the top. Maybe half or 1 inch clear air up on top. Not enough to swim, my friend. But just enough to get air. If you got the right thing.
1: What? A diving rig?
2: No. A little piece of rubber pipe that you keep in your mouth. And you stick it up out of the water so you suck in the air while you walk through the water. That's over your head.
1: Where do you get the rubber hose?
2: Here. See? I got one right here. And I got another one for you. This end stuck in my mouth. Listen, I raise it high like this. So it sticks up out of the water and I suck up that little inch of air that's waiting up there on top.
1: Mark Street, I'll be coming for you soon.
2: Mark Street, what's that? All I want to know is you're going to break with me down the sewer tomorrow.
1: Man, you don't know what you're doing for me.
2: Shut your mouth. I do it because I can't lift a heavy sewer lid by myself. But you, we'll lift it.
1: We'll lift it.
2: Okay. Tomorrow, 4 o'clock, we try, huh? 4 o'clock.
5: Ladies and gentlemen, a deep breath, please, before we go on with the story of Vengeance and Mac Rogan. Yes, and while we do so, girls, is this how you feel these strenuous war days?
6: No, I'm not going to dance with a soldier. I'm too tired out to enjoy it. And since I've gotten so thin and run down and on edge, Nobody wants to dance with me anyway.
3: Well, you don't look so good lately. But listen, you know Sally Blake? Well, she was underweight and weary and jumpy, too. And she found out that all she needed was more vitamin B and iron.
6: Vitamin B and iron? I don't understand.
5: Let me explain, miss. When you don't get enough vitamin B from your food, you may lose your appetite, so you don't eat enough. And then you may lose weight and lose your pep. Or you may not get all the good out of your food. And when you don't get enough iron from what you eat, you may be weak and pale and washed out.
6: Oh, dear. It's more vitamin B and iron is what I need. I suppose I've got to take some disagreeable medicine.
3: Sally didn't. She took ironized yeast tablets. She says they're a cinch to take. Just pleasant little tablets. And you should use that.
5: And now, back to Lights Out. This is the day and the time for the two condemned men to dare try for freedom.
0: Get plenty of exercise, boys. Won't be long now.
7: Sure, screw. Well, exercise. Finkel. The floor, there's no stool in it.
2: Do you think they got a label on it or something?
7: Quit talking. We got to move fast. Show me for the love of heaven.
2: Okay, okay. Keep your pants on.
7: Yeah.
2: You see the soot on the floor?
7: Yeah.
2: That's the lid. It's covered with cement just like the floor.
7: What? Heaven already. When how we lift it out?
2: Keep quiet. Yeah. I got something that'll do the work.
7: A cold chisel.
2: I told you, Rico Vitale's a smart guy. This little piece of steel cost me plenty. But I got on you, and I'm going to get me right out of here. Now, listen.
7: Yeah.
2: Look. Stick the chisel in the crack. I push up. The cover comes up a little bit. Then you stick your fingers underneath. Okay. Up. I got it. There. Now, get your fingers under.
7: Yeah.
2: Okay. Now, lift. Lift.
7: Fingers,
2: mother of mercy, fingers, get that lid off me. I'll get it up. Oh, no. Yeah, I got it. Oh. Get up. Oh. There. There. I got it.
7: Yeah.
2: Now help me. I've got it up again. Help me lift it.
7: Yeah. Oh. Let's go.
2: Okay. You drop down there first. I don't know how deep the water is.
7: There goes.
2: Father. Is it all right down there?
7: Yeah. Come on.
2: Okay. Water's not so deep.
7: Only up to my waist. Which way now?
2: This way. Come on. Blasted dark. I know the way. Yeah.
7: Pitch faster. Lead the way faster.
2: I can't go too fast. Main door is someplace along here. I might fall in.
7: Okay.
2: Well. Yes.
7: Keep going, keep going.
2: It's black, I can't see nothing. I'm gonna go wrong.
7: Shut up, Bud. Shut up. The water, don't you feel? It's moving faster.
2: Yeah, you're right. That means the main source up ahead.
7: Come on.
2: Why
7: shouldn't I? The main pipe's ahead.
2: Yeah, the main pipe's ahead.
7: That means we're going right. Oh, I'm not afraid of drowning as I can't drown. I've got to kill him first. I can't drown.
2: No.
7: That doesn't matter to you. Come on. Wait a minute. Give me my piece of rubber hose first.
2: Rubber hose?
7: Yeah, sure, like you told me to breathe through when I made through. Give it to me now and get the water separated.
2: Keep your what?
7: What's the matter with you?
2: Me?
7: Tell me what's up.
2: Sure. Sure, why not? I only got one piece of rubber hose.
7: But, Rico, you said...
2: What I say and what is that? Two different things. I got one. By me.
7: And me.
2: You. You help me lift up that solid. Okay, that's swell. Now, if you want to go out and knock off that guy you always talk about, Okay, I ain't stopping you. Take a swim for yourself.
1: Give me that piece of hose.
2: You better take a swim while you're still healthy, my friend.
1: Give me that hose.
2: Stay back from
1: me. Give it
2: to me. Okay, I'll give you.
8: Get that head of yours under the water.
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8: Drink it, Rico. 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

0: Hey, now, but shut the door. We're closed, see? Might as well scram. 1 o'clock closing hours in this town.
1: Help me.
0: Hey, what's the matter with you?
1: Mark. Street.
0: Huh? What's that you said?
1: Mark. Street. Where is he?
0: Mark Street? Oh, you mean that lanky chiseler that... I didn't know exactly. I mean, I ain't seen the guy recent.
1: Where is he?
0: Hennessy's place. Yeah, that's it. I remember hearing a couple of the boys saying he moved in up there. Hey, wait a minute, fella. What you want to drink? What you want me to get?
1: Well, is that a note?
0: Walks right out on me. I wonder what in the... Gee. Ain't that a funny thing? He ain't rained around here for a week. And the guy's clothes were soaking wet.

0: I'm coming, I'm coming. Waking a man up in the middle of the night, that's disturbing the peace. Well, what's the matter?
1: Tell me.
0: Tell you what? What's the matter, you drunk? What do you want?
1: Mark Street.
0: Mark Street? Is that what you said?
1: They told me. He's staying here.
0: He was staying here, you mean?
1: He's gone?
0: That's right. He's gone.
1: Tell me. Where? Where is he now?
0: He's down 6 feet in the Rosemont Cemetery. Mark Street. He's died last week. Good night.
1: Mark Street died last week. No, Mark Street, you can't cheat me that way. Rosemont Cemetery, said. All right, Mark Street. I'm coming out to you. John Burton. Hello. So dark. So dark if only the moon would... Ah, now I can see. Yeah. Well, that's my beloved wife. No, no, no, not you. Mark Street, where are you? Where? So many graves, white stones, moonlight, so many dead. If you're here, I'll find you. Here lies a mortal's name. Henry Allen. Oh, I've got to find you, Mark Street. I've got to. Maybe this one. Here lies Mark Street. I found you, Mark Street. I found you. Oh, you dead. I found you. But are you dead? I must know. I will know. I will know. I will know. I will know. I will know. I will know. I will know. I will. I will.
2: I will know.
1: I will know. I will know. The coffin. The coffin. Mark Street. Now I'll know. Oh, they covered you well. If it is you. Yes. That is you, Mark Street. Cheated me. Oh, no. Maybe not. Maybe not. Maybe the other. Maybe another world beyond this one. A world of dead. Where you are now. I'll go there. I'll go there. I'll get you there. With those cold chisel in my hand, I'll shove it in my heart, and then I'll be just like you. You hear me, Mark Street? It's Mac. Mac Rogan talking to you wherever you are. I'm coming to you.
2: Mac. Mac Rogan.
1: Mark Street, I'm coming to you.
2: Mac Rogan.
1: Marie.
2: Mac.
1: Marie. Marie, I heard. How? When? I don't know. I heard you calling me.
2: Mac Rogan.
1: It is you, Marie. I heard you. I can hardly see. I don't know where I am, but I heard you.
2: You got your wish, my darling.
1: What?
2: Look, there in front of you.
1: Mark Street. Mark Street, at last!
0: No! No, let me go! The dead can't prove it, Jack! Let me go!
1: And the knife! The knife you killed her with is in my hand. The knife! At last, Mark Street, I'll give you what you gave her.
0: No, no!
1: Once in the face! Twice! A third time!
2: Thank you.
1: No. Go back to your grave, Mark Street. And I'll go to mine.
3: Mr. Obler, do you really think that revenge can go beyond the grave?
4: I like to think that it doesn't. I like to think that murder and mercy find equal rest in peaceful death.
3: Well, I'm interested in next week's story. You go back to California to do that one. What's it going to be about?
4: It's a long postponed tale. I started to do it 3 times in this program, and each time something happened. I'll tell you of those postponements in a moment, after you finish what you want to tell us.
3: Well, briefly, folks, if it's vitamin B and iron shortage that's keeping you thin and weak, tired, washed out, and really only half living, then do try ironized yeast tablets right away. They give you both vitamin B and iron. 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Just be sure you get the one and only ironized yeast. 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And look for the big IY on the package and on each tablet. And now, what about this postponed story, Mr. Obler?
4: Well, we all start things we don't finish. Now, before I started a word and started and didn't finish it. That reminds me of something that you folks may not have finished. I'm referring to your war stamp book. Don't say what again and turn that dial. You know that boy who used to live up the street from you who's in that flying fortress? He can't turn any dials and get out of there when the shrapnel gets close. He's got to keep on. And so how about you and that war stamp book? How long since you put another stamp in it? Remember, 4 25-cent stamps will buy a hand grenade. 15 50-cent stamps buy an anti-tank mine. 6 25-cent stamps a winter combat helmet. Yes, your money in war stamps can actually save the life of an American soldier. Here's another way to look at it. War stamps earn no interest. War bonds, on the other hand, do. They pay you back $4 for every 3. So, looking at it either way, as a dollar investment for your future, or better yet, an investment in a free world, you'd better put those spare dimes and quarters to work against the Axis for victory and for you. In the future, well, it'll mean a future of a free world.
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0: This is Michael Hansen with a Mind Web story from the selected works of Stephen Vincent Benet. Copyright by Holt, Reinhardt, and Winston, 1937. This is By the Waters of Babylon, or The Place of the Gods. The north and the west and the south are good hunting ground, but it is forbidden to go east. It is forbidden to go to any of the dead places except to search for metal. And then he who touches the metal must be a priest, or the son of a priest. Afterward, both the man and the metal must be purified. These are the rules and the laws. They are well made. It is forbidden to cross the great river and look upon the place that was the place of the gods. This is most strictly forbidden. We do not even say its name, though we know its name. It is there that spirits live and demons. It is there that there are the ashes of the great burning. These things are forbidden. They have been forbidden since the beginning of time. My father is a priest. I am the son of a priest. I have been in the dead places nearest with my father. At first I was afraid. When my father went into the house to search for the metal, I stood by the door and my heart felt small and weak. It was a dead man's house, a spirit house. It did not have the smell of man, though there were old bones in the corner. But it is not fitting that a priest's son should show fear. I looked at the bones in the shadow and kept my voice still. Then my father came out with a metal, a good, strong piece. He looked at me with both eyes, but I had not run away. He gave me the metal to hold. I took it and did not die. So he knew that I was truly his son and would be a priest in my time. That was when I was very young. Nevertheless, my brothers would not have done it, though they are good hunters. After that, they gave me the good piece of meat in the warm corner by the fire. My father watched over me. He was glad that I should be a priest, but when I boasted or wept without reason, he punished me more strictly than my brothers. That was right. After a time, I myself was allowed to go into the dead houses and search for metal, so I learned the ways of those houses. And if I saw bones, I was no longer afraid. The bones are light and old. Sometimes it will fall into dust if you touch them, but that is a great sin. I was taught the chants and the spells. I was taught how to stop the running of blood from a wound and many secrets. A priest must know many secrets. That was what my father said. When I was a man at last, I came to my father and said, "It is time for me to go on my journey. Give me leave." He looked at me for a long time, stroking his beard, and then he said at last,
1: "Yes, it is time."
0: That night in the house of priesthood, I asked for and received purification. My body hurt, but my spirit was a cool stone. It was my father himself who questioned me about my dreams. He bade me look into the smoke of the fire and see, and I saw and told what I saw. It was what I have always seen, a river, and beyond it a great dead place, and in it the gods walking. I have always thought about that. His eyes were stern when I told him it was no longer my father.

0: and in it the gods walking. I have always thought about that. His eyes were stern when I told him he was no longer my father, but a priest, and he said,
1: "This is a strong dream."
0: "It is mine," I said, while the smoke waved and my head felt light. They were singing the star song in the outer chamber. It was like the buzzing of bees in my head. He asked me how the gods were dressed, and I told him how they were dressed. We know how they were dressed from the book, but I saw them as if they were before me. When I had finished, he threw the sticks three times and studied them as they fell.
1: "This is a very strong dream. It may eat you up."
0: "I'm not afraid," I said and looked at him with both eyes. My voice sounded thin in my ears, but that was because of the smoke. He touched me on the breast and forehead. He gave me the bow and three arrows.
1: "Take them. It is forbidden to travel east. It is forbidden to cross the great river. It is forbidden to go to the place of the gods. All these things are forbidden."
0: "All these things are forbidden," I said, but it was my voice that spoke and not my spirit. He looked at me again.
1: "My son, once I had young dreams. If your dream does not eat you up, you may be a great priest. If it eats you, you are still my son. Now, go on your journey."
0: I went fasting, as is the law. My body hurt, but not my heart. When the dawn came, I was out of sight of the village. I prayed and purified myself, waiting for a sign. The sign was an eagle. It flew east. Sometimes signs are sent by bad spirits. I waited again on the flat rock, fasting, taking no food. I was very still. I could feel the sky above me and the earth beneath. I waited till the sun was beginning to sink. Then three deer passed in the valley, going east. They did not wind me or see me. There was a white fawn with them, a very great sign. I followed them at a distance, waiting for what would happen. My heart was troubled about going east, yet I knew that I must go. My head hummed with my fasting. I did not even see the panther spring upon the white fawn. But before I knew it, the bow was in my hand. I shouted, and the panther lifted his head from the fawn. It is not easy to kill a panther with one arrow, but the arrow went through his eye and into his brain. He died as he tried to spring. He rolled over, tearing at the ground. Then I knew I was meant to go east. I knew that was my journey. When the night came, I made my fire and roasted meat. It is eight suns' journey to the east, and a man passes by many dead places. The forest people are afraid of them, but I am not. Once I made my fire on the edge of a dead place at night, and next morning, in the dead house, I found a good knife, a little rusted. That was small to what came afterward, but it made my heart feel big. Always when I looked for game, it was in front of my arrow. And twice I passed hunting parties of the forest people without their knowing. So I knew my magic was strong and my journey clean in spite of the law. Toward the setting of the eighth sun, I came to the banks of the great river. It was half a day's journey after I had left the God Road. We do not use the God Roads now, for they are falling apart into great blocks of stone, and the forest is safer going. A long way off, I had seen the water through trees, but the trees were thick. At last, I came out upon an open place at the top of a cliff. There was the great river below, like a giant in the sun. It's very long, very wide. It could eat all the streams we know and still be thirsty. Its name is Odissun, the sacred, the long. No man of my tribe has seen it, not even my father, the priest. It was magic, and I prayed. Then I raised my eyes and looked south. It was there, the place of the gods. How can I tell what it was like? You do not know. It was there in the red light, and they were too big to be houses. It was there with the red light upon it, mighty and ruined. I knew that in another moment the gods would see me. I covered my eyes with my hands and crept back into the forest. Surely, that was enough to do and live. Surely it was enough to spend the night upon the cliff.

0: The forest people themselves did not come near. Yet all through the night I knew that I should have to cross the river and walk in the place of the gods, although the gods ate me up. My magic did not help me at all, and yet there was a fire in my bowels, a fire in my mind. When the sun rose, I thought, my journey has been clean. Now I will go home from my journey. But even as I thought so, I knew I could not. If I went to the place of the gods, I would surely die. But if I did not go, I could never be at peace with my spirit again. It is better to lose one's life than one's spirit, if one is a priest and the son of a priest. Nevertheless, as I made the raft, the tears ran out of my eyes. The forest people could have killed me without fight if they had come upon me then, but they did not come. When the raft was made, I said the sayings for the dead and painted myself for death. My heart was cold as a frog and my knees like water, but the burning in my mind would not let me have peace. As I pushed the raft from the shore, I began my death song. I had the right, and it was a fine song. All the same, when I came to the place of the gods, I was afraid. Afraid. The current of the great river is very strong. It gripped my raft with its hands. That was magic, for the river itself is wide and calm. I could feel evil spirits about me in the bright morning. I could feel their breath on my neck as I was swept down the stream. Never have I been so much alone. I tried to think of my knowledge, but it was a squirrel's heap of winter nuts. There was no strength in my knowledge anymore, and I felt small and naked as a new-hatched bird, alone upon the great river, the servant of the gods. When I was very near, my raft struck and turned over. I can swim in our lakes. I swam to the shore. There was a great spike of rusted metal sticking out into the river. I hauled myself up upon it and sat there panting. I'd saved my bow and two arrows and a knife I found in the dead place, but that was all. My raft went whirling downstream toward the bitter water. I looked after it and thought if it had trod me under, at least I would be safely dead. Nevertheless, when I had dried my bowstring and restrung it, I walked forward to the place of the gods. It felt like ground underfoot. It did not burn me. It is not true what some of the tales say, that the ground there burns forever, for I have been there. Here and there were the marks and stains of the great burning on the ruins, that is true. But they were old marks and old stains. It is not true either what some of our priests say, that it's an island covered with fogs and enchantments. It is not. It is a great dead place, greater than any dead place we know. Everywhere in it there are god roads, though most are cracked and broken. Everywhere there are the ruins of the high towers of the gods. How shall I tell what I saw? I went carefully, my strong bow in my hand, my skin ready for danger. There should have been the wailings of spirits and shrieks of demons, but there were not. It was very silent and sunny where I had landed. The wind and the rain and the birds that dropped seeds had done their work. The grass grew in the cracks of the broken stone. It is a fair island. No wonder the gods built there. If I had come there as a god, I also would have built. How shall I tell what I saw? The towers are not all broken. Here and there one still stands like a great tree in the forest, and the birds nest high. But the towers themselves look blind, for the gods are gone. I saw a fish hawk catching fish in the river. I saw a little dance of white butterflies over a great heap of broken stones and columns. I went there and looked about me. There was a carved stone with cut letters broken in half. I can read letters, but I could not understand these. They said, Ub Tresh. That was also the shattered image of a man or a god. It had been made of white stone, and he wore his hair tied back like a woman's. His name was Ashing, as I read on the cracked half of the stone. I thought it wise to pray to Ashing, though I did not know that god. How shall I tell what I saw? There was no smell of man left on stone or metal, nor were there many trees in that wilderness of stone. Everywhere there are the carved stones, carved with magical numbers and words. I went north. I did not try to hide myself. When a god or a demon saw me, then I would die. But meanwhile, I was no longer afraid. My hunger for knowledge burned in me. There was so much that I could not understand. After a while, I knew that my belly was hungry. I could have hunted for my meat, but I did not hunt. It is known that the gods did not hunt as we do. They got their food from enchanted boxes and jars. Sometimes these are still found in the dead places. Once, when I was a child and foolish, I opened such a jar and tasted it and found the food sweet. But my father found out and punished me for it strictly. For often that food is death. Now, though, I had long gone past what was forbidden, and I entered the likeliest towers looking for the food of the gods. I found it at last in the ruins of a great temple in the mid-city. A mighty temple it must have been, for the roof was painted like the sky at night with its stars. That much I could see, though the colors were faint and dim. After I had eaten and drunk, I slept on top of a stone, my bow at my side. When I awoke, the sun was low, and looking down from where I lay, I saw a dog sitting on his haunches. He was not afraid of me. He looked at me as if I were meat. No doubt I could have killed him with an arrow, but I did not know if there were others, and moreover, night was falling. I looked about me. Not far away, there was a great broken god road leading north. The towers were high enough, but not so high, and while many of the dead houses were wrecked, there were some that stood. I went toward this god road, keeping to the heights of the ruins while the dog followed. When I had reached the god road, I saw that there were others behind him. If I had slept later, they would have come upon me asleep and torn out my throat. As it was, they were sure enough of me. They did not hurry. When I went into the dead house, they kept a watch at the entrance. Doubtless they thought they would have a fine hunt, but a dog cannot open a door. And I knew from the books that the gods did not like to live on the ground, but on high. I had just found a door I could open when the dogs decided to rush. They were surprised when I shut the door in their faces. It was a good door of strong metal. I could hear their foolish baying beyond it, but I did not stop to answer them. I was in darkness. I found stairs and climbed. There were many stairs, turning around till my head was dizzy. At the top was another door. I found a knob and opened it. I was in a long, small chamber. On one side of it was a bronze door that could not be opened, for it had no handle. Perhaps there was a magic word to open it, but I did not have the word. I turned to the door on the opposite side of the wall. The lock of it was broken, and I opened it and went in. Within, there was a place of great riches. The god who lived there must have been a powerful god. The first room was a small anteroom. I waited there for some time, telling the spirits of the place that I came in peace and not as a robber. When it seemed to me that they hadn't had time to hear me, I went on. Ah, what riches. Few even of the windows had been broken. It was all as it had been. The great windows that looked over the city had not been broken at all, for they were dusty and streaked with many years. There were coverings on the floors, the colors not greatly faded, and the chairs were soft and deep. There were pictures upon the walls, very strange, very wonderful. I remember one of a bunch of flowers in a jar. If you came close to it, you could see nothing but bits of color, but if you stood away from it, the flowers might have been picked yesterday. It made my heart feel strange to look at this picture, and to look at the figure of a bird in some hard clay on a table, and see it so like our birds. Everywhere there were books and writings, many in tongues that I could not read. The god who lived there must have been a wise god and full of knowledge. I felt I had a right there, as I sought knowledge also. Nevertheless, it was strange. There was a washing place, but no water. Perhaps the gods washed in air. There was a cooking place, but no wood. And though there was a machine to cook food, there was no place to put fire in it. Nor were there candles or lamps. There were things that looked like lamps, but they had neither oil nor wick. All these things were magic, but I touched them and lived. The magic had gone out of them. Let me tell one thing to show. In the washing place, a thing said hot, but it was not hot to the touch. Another thing said cold, but it was not cold. This must have been a strong magic, but the magic was gone. I do not understand. They had ways. I wish that I knew. It was close and dry and dusty in the house of the god. I have said the magic was gone, but that is not true. It had gone from the magic things, but it had not gone from the place. I felt the spirits about me, weighing upon me. Nor had I ever slept in a dead place before, and yet tonight I must sleep there. When I thought of it, my tongue felt dry in my throat, in spite of my wish for knowledge. Almost I would have gone down again and faced the dogs, but I did not. I had not gone through all the rooms when the darkness fell. When it fell, I went back to the big room looking over the city and made fire. There was a place to make fire and a box with wood in it, though I do not think they cook there. I wrapped myself in a floor covering and slept in front of the fire. Now I tell what is very strong magic. I woke in the midst of the night. When I woke, the fire had gone out. I was cold. It seemed to me that all around me there were whisperings and voices. I closed my eyes to shut them out. Some will say that I slept again, but I do not think that I slept. I could feel the spirits drawing my spirit out of my body as a fish is drawn on a line. Why should I lie about it? I am a priest and the son of a priest. If there are spirits, as they say, in the small dead places near us, what spirits must there not be in that great place of the gods? And would not they wish to speak after such long years? I know that I felt myself drawn as a fish is drawn on a line. I had stepped out of my body. I could see my body asleep in front of the cold fire, but it was not I. I was drawn to look out upon the city of the gods. It should have been dark, for it was night, but it was not dark. Everywhere there were lights, lines of light, circles and blurs of light. 10,000 torches would not have been the same. The sky itself was alight. You could barely see the stars for the glow in the sky, and I thought to myself, this is strong magic, and trembled. There was a roaring in my ears like the rushing of rivers. Then my eyes grew used to the light and my ears to the sound. I knew that I was seeing the city as it had been when the gods were alive. That was a sight indeed. Yes, that was a sight. I could not have seen it in the body. My body would have died. Everywhere went the gods on foot and in chariots. There were gods beyond number and counting. And their chariots blocked the streets. They had turned night to day for their pleasure. They did not sleep with the sun. The noise of their coming and going was the noise of many waters. It was magic what they could do. It was magic what they did. I looked out of another window. The great vines of their bridges were mended, and the god roads went east and west. Restless, restless were the gods, and always in motion. They burrowed tunnels under rivers. They flew in the air. With unbelievable tools, they did giant works. No part of the earth was safe from them, for if they wished for a thing, they summoned it from the other side of the world. And always, as they labored and rested, as they feasted and made love, there was a drum in their ears, the pulse of the giant city, beating and beating like a man's heart. Were they happy? What is happiness to the gods? They were great, they were mighty, they were wonderful and terrible. As I looked upon them and their magic, I felt like a child. But a little more, it seemed to me, they would lay their hands upon the stars. I saw them with wisdom beyond wisdom and knowledge beyond knowledge. And yet, not all they did was well done. And yet their wisdom could not but grow until all was peace. Then I saw their fate come upon them, and it was terrible past speech. It came upon them as they walked the streets of their city. I have been in the fights with the forest people. I have seen men die. But this was not like that. When gods war with gods, they use weapons we do not know. It was fire falling out of the sky and a mist that poisoned. It was the time of the great burning and the destruction. They ran about like ants in the streets, poor gods, poor gods. And then the towers began to fall. A few escaped, yes, a few. the legends tell it. But even after the city had become a dead place, for many years the poison was still in the ground, I saw it happen. I saw the last of them die. There was darkness over the broken city, and I wept. All this I saw. I saw it as I've told it, though not in the body. When I woke in the morning, I was hungry, but I did not think first of my hunger, for my heart was perplexed and confused. I knew the reason for the dead places, but I did not see why it had happened. It seemed to me it should not have happened with all the magic they had. I went through the house looking for an answer. There was so much in the house I could not understand, and yet I am a priest, and the son of a priest. It was like being on the side of the great river at night with no light to show the way. Then I saw the dead god. He was sitting in his chair by the window in a room I had not entered before. And for the first moment I thought that he was alive, and I saw the skin on the back of his hand. It was like dry leather. The room was shut hot and dry, and no doubt that it kept him as he was. At first I was afraid to approach him, then the fear left me. He was sitting, looking out over his city. He was dressed in the clothes of the gods. His age was neither young nor old. I could not tell his age. But there was wisdom in his face and great sadness. You could see that he would not run away. He had sat at his window watching his city die. Then he himself had died. But it is better to lose one's life than one's spirit. And you could see from the face that his spirit had not been lost. I knew that if I touched him, he would fall into dust, and yet there was something unconquered in the face. That is all of my story. For then, I knew he was a man. I knew then that they had been men, neither gods nor demons. It is a great knowledge, hard to tell and believe. They were men. They went a dark road, but they were men. I had no fear after that. I had no fear of going home, though twice I fought off the dogs, and once I was hunted for 2 days by the forest people. When I saw my father again, I prayed and was purified.
1: You went away a boy. You come back a man and a priest.
0: Father, they were men. I have been in the place of the gods and seen it. Now, slay me if it is the law, but still I know they were men.
1: The law is not always the same shape. You have done what you have done. I could not have done it in my time, but you come after me. Tell.
0: I told, and he listened. After that, I wished to tell all the people, but he showed me otherwise. He said,
1: truth is a hard deer to hunt. If you eat too much truth at once, you may die of the truth. It was not idly that our fathers forbade the dead places.
0: He was right. It is better the truth should come little by little. I have learned that, being a priest. Perhaps in the old days, they ate knowledge too fast. Nevertheless, we make a beginning. It is not for the metal alone we go to the dead places now. There are the books and the writings. They are hard to learn, and the magic tools are broken, but we can look at them and wonder. At least we make a beginning. And when I am chief priest, we shall go beyond the great river. We shall go to the place of the gods, the place New York. Not one man, but a company. We shall walk in the broken streets and say its name aloud without fear. We shall look for the images of gods and find the god Ashin and the others, the gods Lincoln and Biltmore and Moses. But they were men who built the city. They were not gods or demons. They were men. I remember the dead man's face. They were men who were here before us. We must build again.

0: You've heard By the Waters of Babylon, or The Place of the Gods, by Stephen Vincent Benet, copyright 1937. 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
2: It isn't only the ghoul, the vampire, the undead dead, the scream in the night, or similar shafts of fear selected from the quiver of horror that spellbind the listener and fascinate the casual turner on of a radio switch. In this tale, there is nothing outwardly ghostly. It is a story of unease, and we challenge you to make your radio set silent without listening all the way to Short Circuit.

0: desolate.
1: Yes, Mr. Fussburger. Though, mind you, at this time of year, I mean, when spring comes and the trees are in leaf.
0: I prefer it desolate. Why do you imagine I bought 100 acres of ground on which to build a house?
1: Yes, of course, Mr. Fussburger.
0: I want desolation, privacy, and security. I can afford to get what I want. Well, let's take a look at the house.
2: And the two men, Mason and Fussburger, walked towards the building. The two men walked, each bent unknowingly upon his own individual journey beyond midnight.

0: The main structure was completed about 3 weeks ago. Since then, the engineers have been installing and testing the electrical circuits. The final tests were only made yesterday.
1: And the builders?
0: They were flown back to the continent immediately. The danger of information leaking out is, well, remote. Shall we go in, Mr. Fassberger? Now, to all intents and purposes, this lock is an ordinary lock with an ordinary key, Mr. Fassberger. Nobody would suspect that the tumblers are actuated by coded magnets in the key and that they in turn operate six electronic locks, which are built into the door and quite inaccessible. Laminated steel, you see, like the walls and floors. It'd stop an armor-piercing shell.
1: Good.

0: on. 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Not just a globe or a collection of globes. Exact to your specification.
1: Mm.
0: Naturally, it'll look better with furniture, and in about 9 months' time, when the decorations are completed...
1: Yes.
0: The windows are deceptive, aren't they? You'd never imagine there'd be space for steel shutters to glide across. And you see here, the glass is polarized. You can see out, but nobody can see in.
1: And all the windows are the same?
0: Exactly. The whole house was built as a precision engineering job.
1: Mm.
0: The moment someone tries to tamper with the windows or the outside doors, the whole of the engineering electronic gadgetry comes into play. House is completely sealed off from the rest of the world.
1: A steel fortress. Fassberger's fortress. Impenetrable. Impregnable.
0: The main electricity supply for the whole house comes in here. That black box carries the power supply's fuses. But naturally, it's sealed and only the company's electricians can open it. But every other room in the house is individually fused, so nothing can go wrong, you see? But now there is an emergency diesel generator in an outhouse at the back. So in the event of a power failure, you can generate your own electricity. We've thought of everything.
1: I hope so. The place is costing me nearly $250,000. I want perfection.
0: Oh, you're getting it. Now, if you'd care to go into the next room and watch the window, I'll just show you how rapidly and efficiently the steel shutters slide across. Then afterwards, I'll go outside and pretend to be a burglar.
1: Very well.
2: Fassberger stood by the horizontal window and fingered the edge of the steel frame with his podgy fingers. The big diamond ring in its flashy platinum setting glittered richly in the subdued daylight.
3: Ready?
1: Yes.
2: It happened so suddenly that his eyes were completely deceived. One minute there was a window looking out on bare, bleak countryside. Next instant, the window had gone, and in its place was a sheet of blue-gray steel. Curiously, there was an agonizing pain in the middle of his right hand. Even more frightening, the hand suddenly seemed to have become immovably attached to the window frame.
4: Mason! Mason!
3: Coming, Mr. Fassberger.
0: I think it's one of the fuses has blown up.
4: Open the shutter, man. Can't you see my hand's caught in the thing? It's caught my ring. Might have lost my hand if it hadn't been for the diamond.
0: I'll go and...
4: This diamond's harder than steel. Blasted shutter might have chopped my hand off.
3: I can't open the shutter until I've given the new fuse, Mr. Fassberger. It's the fuse.
4: Oh.
3: The new fuse is going too. It's because the shutter's jammed. The drive motor's taking too much current.
4: No.
3: It's a virtual short circuit on the power line.
4: Well, do something about it. Don't just stand there talking blasted technical rubbish.
0: Can't you take your finger out?
4: If I could take it out, why do you think... Oh.
0: It's just unfortunate that... That shutter is edged with a special alloy that'll cut through anything. If someone tried to smash through the window with a steel bar, the shutter would cut the thing in half. But diamond's too hard. A fraction of an inch either way, and there'd have been no trouble.
4: A fraction of an inch either way, and I'd have lost my blasted finger.
0: That wouldn't have blown the fuse. It's the diamonds causing the trouble. The drive motor's come to a standstill. It may even be burning at this moment.
4: Mason, I don't care.
0: The fuse is only rated for 5 amps.
4: Then put in a bigger fuse.
0: It might work. If one could only open the shutter of a fraction of an inch, perhaps.
4: Oh.
3: 15 amps. That'll... No good. That's no good.
4: Well, try 30 amps or more.
3: Stand by. I've put a dead short across the fuse. This ought to produce results. The light's gone.
0: All the lights gone.
4: I am, Mr. Mason, supremely aware that there is no light.
0: The company's fuses are blown. This really is a short circuit.
4: Telephone the power company.
5: Tell them to send the electricians here immediately. Tell them it's urgent.
0: That's impossible, Mr. Fassberger. The telephone isn't connected yet.
5: Well, in that case, you'd better take my car. Drive to the nearest town. Bring back electricians, engineers, fire brigade, anyone you like. But let's have some action. Don't you realize that I'm in dreadful pain?
0: I can't get out of the house. There isn't any power to operate the doors and windows. We're sealed in, Mr. Fassberger.
5: Then start the diesel engine.
0: The diesel's outside. Unless I can open a door, I can't reach it.
5: Oh. Tell me, Mason, what do you propose to do? I asked you to build a house that couldn't be broken into. Not one it's impossible to escape from.
0: I suppose the only thing to do is to try and force open the power company's fuse box. The point is that I haven't got any tools. The fuse box is sealed and you have to have a special star-shaped screwdriver. All I've got is a pipe scraper and a bunch of keys.
5: Feel in my right-hand trouser pocket. You will find a key ring with a small gold penknife attached.
0: Yes, I'll need light, too. It's practically dark here. It'll be completely black back there.
5: In my coat pocket, there is a gold cigarette lighter. You may use it.
0: Yes, Right then, I'll do what I can.
5: Do what you can.

0: After several hours, when the strip of sky visible through the gap in the shutter was beginning to darken into night, it became obvious that Mason was achieving exactly nothing.
1: It's no use, Mr. Fassberger. I can't make any impression at all on those screws. Not without the proper tools.
2: So, what are we going to do?
1: I don't know. I don't know at all.
2: I can't stand here all night like this. This ring's almost cutting through the bone of my finger. In fact, my finger feels quite dead already.
1: Do you suppose...
2: Suppose what?
1: Well, it might be possible to cut through the ring. That would release your finger.
2: But the ring's platinum. You can't cut platinum with gold.
1: I could try.
2: Very well. Why?

0: No good. Perhaps if the diamond could be prized from its setting.
1: Might be difficult. The diamond alone cost £2,000, and it was made with exceptionally strong claws to hold it. I wouldn't want to risk losing it.
0: No, of course not.
1: You can try.
0: There is one point. There's a danger of dislodging the stone if I succeed in opening the claws.
1: Danger? What of?
0: Look, Mr. Fassberger, the house is completely sealed. If I should dislodge the diamond, you know, when I release your finger, the shutter would close and we'd lose even the quarter of an inch we have got. The house would become our tomb.
1: It's already that, as far as I'm concerned.
0: But we still have got the gap. Sooner or later, we'll be missed, and people will come for us.
1: Huh? What do you mean, sooner or later?
0: 2 days, perhaps three. The people will miss me.
1: Nobody will miss me, Mason. I'm a lonely man. Always have been.
0: In that case, it wouldn't really matter if you were to die here in this house.
1: No, it really wouldn't matter.
0: Then what I don't understand is, why build the house in the first place? Concealed safe deposits and all those elaborate security precautions.
1: I have an instinct for certain things, Mason. And I know that the world's on the brink of what will be the worst economic crisis in history. Currency will lose all its value. Gold would be a worthwhile investment if one could buy gold. But I settled for precious stones. I've sunk nearly all I've got into diamonds, natural sapphires, and emeralds. £4 million worth. When the crisis comes, these stones will not lose their value. They will increase. There isn't a bank in the country I would trust. So I have built my own bank, my fortress.
0: You're shrewd, very shrewd. But what are you going to do about your finger?
1: I'd give 10% of all I have to the man who can solve this predicament.
0: You mean that? 10%?
1: 5%.
0: 4 million, that's 200,000. Can I rely on your word?
1: Of course. But I reserve the right to revise my offer as the situation develops. But every day, I'll reduce it by 1%.
0: You mean after 5 days, I get nothing?
1: After 5 days, we'll both be dead.
2: That night passed. And much of the next morning, too. It's not easy to sleep. Standing up. Finger going.
1: Dead. Mason.
0: You can't stand there through today and perhaps tomorrow like that with a dead finger. It'll have to come off. One of us will have to... Well, you see? Mr. Fassberger.
1: All right. You'll have to use a small gold penknife.
0: It's blunt.
1: It's all we have.
0: Mr. Fassberger, I couldn't. I...
1: In that
0: couldn't.
1: Case, give me the penknife.
0: I can't let...
1: Mason, it's my blasted finger. If I want to cut it off, I'll blast it. We'll cut it off. Give me that knife.

0: move around. I'm more than halfway towards solving the entire problem.
1: Yes. Yes, indeed, you are.
0: It's only a matter of time, Mason. Only a matter of time.

On the eighth day, Mason died. Fassburger, when he could bring himself to move from the corner in which he lay, hour after hour, day after day, watched for a sign of human life through the quarter-inch gap, his one contact with the world. Fassburger's hunger and thirst became obsessive. His hand was swollen and festering from some obscure infection. His tongue cracked along its surface. The ninth day dawned, with monstrous dreams of food and drink. Yes, of course, Fassburger had thoughts of cannibalism. After all, nothing could hurt Mason anymore. But the millionaire dismissed the idea as soon as it entered his mind. Life, yes, but not on those terms. The ninth day passed.

0: Fassburger, managing to mentally elbow thoughts of food and cool, clear water aside, pondered for a few lone seconds on the absence of any will. And then big pictures of venison and wine crowded back. And Fassburger, aware of little except late evening filtered sunlight, like a rod through the quarter-inch crack in the shutters, prepared to die. And then, suddenly...
1: Hello! Hello in there!
0: Just
1: you all right?
0: Like that. Lifeboat at sea, arrival of the cavalry. Nick of time, miracle, save. Life and limb hanging by single thread. Just like that.
2: When the shutter...

0: Will you have another sherry, Mr. Fassberger?
1: Thank you, madam. Thank you.
0: I'm so glad I decided on a private funeral. Poor Harold would have hated the relations to have been there, especially his mother. He never got on with his mother. Isn't that strange? Mother and son. Yet with Harold. Ah, well.
1: Thank you. I would like to give you something, Mrs. Mason. Your late husband and I entered into an agreement. It concerns a sum of money. £200,000, to be precise. Oh, I have decided to sell the electronic house, Mabel.
0: Have you, Juliet?
1: Yes. I have acquired a new sense of values. I sought security only to find insecurity and danger. My plans didn't really work.
0: Life is not an investment, Juliet. You can't really live in terms of profit and loss. In the long run, life is people just like you and me.
1: Yes, quite. So I shall sell it.
0: Don't think me a ghoul, but may I see it? The house, I mean, before you...
1: Oh, I don't think I could...
0: Just one small visit, a short one. I feel maybe I... Please.
1: Very well. The lawyers were prompt and thorough. The money, everything is satisfactory.
0: Oh, yes. Thank you, Juliet.
2: What is it?
1: I don't expect the lady to fully grasp the intricacies of...
0: Oh, but I do. I understand perfectly. It really is a work of art.
1: But it has painful memories for you, so I...
0: Yes,
1: think...
0: of course. Oh, Juliet, I forgot. Hmm? I want you to have this. Please don't open it now. Later.
1: Hmm? Thank you. What...
0: Later. When you're alone.
1: Oh, yes. all right. Well, I'll just close the shutters. Despite what happened here, despite the fact... Maybe? Who now? Mabel, where are you? I think we'll leave now. Oh, one has enjoyed the usefulness of two hands for more than 40 years, getting familiar with one hand. What? Mabel! Mabel, where are you? Mabel! Hello, Mabel! Please, what's the meaning of this? This idiocy! You locked me in! Why?
3: Fassberger. It's an accident. Something's wrong, that's all. An explosion. What's she done with the current? It's blown fuse, everything. And shut in. Why has she done this? How? That letter. The one she gave me. I can't see. Light. I don't believe it.
0: When you read this, Mr. Fassberger, you will, if all goes well, be standing alone in your electronic monstrosity, the house which became my husband's tomb. Always supposing I have managed, by the time you read this, to seal you in the house and cut off the power. I shall return in perhaps 3 weeks. Oh, I have a strong stomach, believe me. I shall destroy the letter you are reading now. Wherever you decide to hide it as evidence, I shall find it. You see, I love poor Harold, and I hold you responsible for his death. Therefore, I think it is only fair that you should share his fate. And, after all, no one will miss you, will they? Thank you for the £200,000. Goodbye. Mabel Mason.
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1: Chimera could be the nickname of our slightly dishonest hero in this piece. A Greek word meaning a goat with a lion's head or something that is but isn't. Gavin McAllister's perception of the larceny in his fellow man is tested in our story, Fair's Fair, you know.

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1: Hold your britches, I'm coming. Coming, damn it.
2: Yes, yeah. People always hustle, hustle, hustle. Damn fly. Now, where'd you go, dang it?
0: Freeze, Pops, this is a sticker.
2: Hey, what the... Hey, Gavin McAllister, he gonna give an old man a heart attack one of these days. Hey, when'd you get loose?
0: You know me, in and out like a shuttlecock, Pops. That's some act, Mr. Old Man Shuffle.
2: Don't knock it, Gavin. Them fools, a lot of them nosy people.
0: I don't doubt it. You still doing, business?
2: Naturally. Think this flea-bitten garage is a front for a flea-bitten garage?
0: Good. I need two items by tomorrow night. A Colt 38 and a parachute. Can do.
2: Cold gun cost you extra, but sure. What the hell do you want a parachute for?
0: I'm going bird hunting. How much?
2: Six for the gun, maybe a yard and a half for the chute.
0: Pack them in a garment bag, have them ready by 4 o'clock.
2: Garment bag cost you extra.
0: Oh, come on, Pops. You got so much stolen inventory.
2: Okay, okay. You got to try, you know. See you tomorrow.
0: No, you won't. Brother mine will be by to make the pickup.
3: Trans-American Flight 44, now boarding gate 5.
4: Good afternoon, sir. May I see your boarding pass? Right, that'll be midway down the aisle, 27A is a window.
0: Thank you.
4: May I see your boarding passes? Thank you. Left side and coach. May I see your boarding passes? Thank you very much. Well, that's right here in first class. Thank you.
5: That's a lot, Jen. Is it all yours?
4: Good afternoon, ladies and gentlemen. Welcome to Trans-American Flight 44 to Phoenix. I'm Janice Levitt, and the charming lady in coach is Betty Kyle.

0: Good afternoon, ladies and gentlemen. Welcome to Transamerican Flight 44 to Phoenix. I'm Janice Levitt, and the charming lady and coach is Betty Cotton. Your captain for today is Gerald Andrews, and the first officer is Kurt Lowens. We hope you enjoy your trip on Transamerican. Thank you.
1: Boy, what a motley bunch today. Looks like a convention for salmon fishermen.
2: Mm-hmm.
1: You know, Betty, you look kind of white around the gills.
2: Oh, heavy night last night. Daredevil Daryl up there thought he could dance the orchestra under a table.
1: Speaking of that, I guess I should hop up and get the master's coffee.
2: No, you play Miss Sweetness to the Sheep, and I'll do the honors.
3: Then, Transamerican 44, request 29,000, Jet Carter 6J. 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
2: Good afternoon, coffee.
3: 44 clear.
4: Naturally, this one is a plain fly on anything else.
2: Oh, I forgot Kurt.
1: Boy, 14 coffee, 11 teas, and one guy had the guts to ask for me. Don't they ever learn? Oh, we should get that one. He looks good enough to eat, but I'm loaded.
2: Right. Hello, may I get you something?
5: I can't seem to get the safety belt loose.
2: Well, here, let me help.
5: Where?
2: Rear locker next to the laboratory, brown bag. I think that's got it, sir.
5: Thank you. You all right?
2: Yeah, just nervous to my eyeballs.
5: It'll pass. Think of the money.
2: Just past the lounge there, either door.
5: 2 minutes from now, right?
1: Yes, Kurt's getting anxious.
2: Right.
6: Excuse me, miss. My belt's stuck, too.
2: Only around your stomach, sir.
1: Some people. You know he tried to look up my you-know-what a minute ago?
2: Uh-huh. Oh, that's Kurt's. I'll take it. Afternoon, Mr. Lowens. Here's your coffee.
3: Thank you, Miss Levitt. First officer.
1: Mr. Lowens, dear God, there's a man out here with a gun.
7: Hello, this is Hugh Downs. Recently, I participated in a Ford LTD fuel economy run from Phoenix to Los Angeles, where the average for five cars was 18.8 miles per gallon with standard 351 V8 engines. The high was 20.3, and I averaged 19.7. My first reaction was surprise because I think you'll agree the numbers sound a little high. So I'd like to stress that gas mileage depends on many factors. Things like total weight, maintenance, road and driving conditions. And you might not get the same results. But probably most important of all are your personal driving habits. How you behave when you drive. And one of the things we did in the test was to make a point of never exceeding 50 miles an hour. I think all of us who participated would agree that driving reasonably is a very modest price to pay for something else you can get from a Ford LTD. The good feeling of riding in a solid, well-made automobile.
8: The quiet riding Ford. The closer you look, the better we look.
9: 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All right, give me that mic. Transamerica 44, what the hell is going on there?
10: 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Hijacker on board holding Betty Cotton hostage. Has a gun.
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9: Well, I'll get back to you as soon as I can.
11: From the looks of it, as soon as you can won't be good enough.
12: That's right, Captain. Tell him he's got 10 minutes before I start 5-minute funerals.
11: You hear, Everett?
9: Yeah. The old man's gonna have some...
11: 10 minutes, Everett. Starting now.
12: Cut the radio, Captain.
2: Janice Levitt. Captain Danbury, some of the passengers have been asking about...
12: Move 1 inch more, Officer Lowen, and this girl...
13: Fire that gun and you'll kill us all.
12: Now, wouldn't that be too bad for both of us? Hold still, miss. I promise not to harm a hair in your pretty head.
11: May I answer? That's our radio link to company headquarters.
12: Put it on the overhead speaker.
11: Danvers.
9: Chance, I can't reach the old man. He's en route to his home. But I call the FBI.
11: Chance, you're going to get us all killed.
12: Captain, do not use the radio anymore. Let the man stew for a while.
11: But I can't.
12: Quiet.

0: As I say. Now, Miss Leavitt, what about the passengers?
1: Look, they know something's going on. I think they should be told.
0: Captain, I'm releasing Miss Cotton here and taking Miss Leavitt. You will get on the speaker and tell them there is nothing to worry about. You may say there is a hijacker aboard, but that we were put into Phoenix. How long?
2: 8 minutes.
0: Good.
3: Captain, you can't...
2: Kurt, shut up.
0: All right, miss. Let's go see the nice people. Do you think he'll follow through?
1: Yes, I think so, Gavin. He's no one's fool.
4: This is your captain speaking. As some of you have guessed, we have a man on board who's using the plane to extort money from
5: Van Nerd. But it won't matter.
4: However, you have nothing to fear.
1: Get everyone strapped in.
4: I'll give you my personal assurance that we'll land very shortly.
1: Don't think the passengers
4: will be able to complain.
5: I don't either. In fact, I'm planning on it. They've become too used to all the news stories about hijacking to do anything rash. Show me how to use this mic.
4: I estimate about 6 minutes from now to we're able to land.
0: Ladies and gentlemen, what the captain has been saying is the truth. I have no plans to harm anyone unless they get out of line. I see a gentleman in the third row. You, sir, please leave the seatbelt fastened. Behave, and in a little while, you're home free.
6: Yeah, Chance here.
7: Mr. Chance, John Turco, FBI. I'm in the tower. Your aircraft has just landed. Any word from your president?
6: Yeah. Well, I don't know why, but he's approved the money the bank of Phoenix is collecting, and now should be here. That is, unless you got some suggestions.
7: Well, I'm afraid not, Mr. Chance. I've got men posted around the field, including two snipers, but it doesn't look like the hijacker will come out.
6: No.
7: One thing, though, I'd like to try and get the passengers out in exchange for the money.
6: Well, have you had any luck talking with the plane?
7: No, sir. But maybe if you'd come up and give them the word about the money.
6: Yeah, I suppose I'd better.
0: Hey, why this end of the field, Captain?
2: I guess they want us as far away from the terminal as possible. May I?
0: Go on.
2: Danvers.
8: Chance. The money's on the way. Two suitcases as instructed. Hundreds, fifties, and tens.
9: $1 million? I didn't know you could put all that money in.
0: Please, be quiet.
8: Captain, put this on the speaker so that hijacking bastard can hear it.
2: It's on already.
8: Oh. Well, yeah. Look, there's no deal on the money unless you release the passengers.
0: Tell him the minute the money's on board, he's got him.
8: I heard. Okay. Now, how do you get the money?
0: I'll go. No, you won't. I've seen you John Wayne types before. Miss Leavitt goes. The money comes back, the passengers go.
8: Yeah. Oh, okay. Well, I'll advise when the money arrives.
10: The last of the passengers are on the bus, Mr. Chance, and Miss Leavitt's back on board with the money.
6: You sure this chase plane idea is going to work?
10: Well, it's our best bet in case they set the 727 down in some remote field.
6: I hope so. What do you think he'll do?
10: Well, I got a hunch. There's no mention of destination.
6: So?
10: Well, a destination's usual in these cases, except one that I remember. Several years ago, a man named Cooper managed to grab a plane and then used a parachute to get away. Could be he's trying the same thing.
11: Hello, I'm going to Afghanistan to hunt rocks, and I need a small camera because
12: I've got six different models of the Kodak Pocket Instamatic camera, and you need the Pocket 20. It only weighs about 4 ounces.
11: Well, that sounds good. I have to walk over loose gravel for 6 months and
12: live with
11: the
12: natives. What kind of rocks are you hunting?
11: Diamonds.
12: Oh, so am I.
13: The Kodak Pocket Instamatic camera. Six different models. Starting at less than $23.
11: Success is not inevitable. I've returned home many times empty-handed.
12: Oh, so have I. I remember growing up, but most of all, I remember Mama. The day she brought the new baby home and how jealous I was. Then Mama said he was a present just for me to love. Oh, yes, I remember Mama. The look in her eyes the day I became a mother. Then I understood it all for the first time.
14: This Sunday is Mother's Day. Remember with a Hallmark card.

0: go, Captain. I'd advise you to go IFR about now and get down among those clouds just in case they're smart enough to put another plane in our tail. Miss Leavitt, come with me. I'll need some help with the chute.
1: You sure you know how to use this thing?
0: Absolutely. Hey, what?
2: You're not getting this money!
1: Kurt, don't!
2: You stupid! What are you, nothing?
1: Oh.
0: That ought to take care of...
1: I hate to do this!
2: What?
0: Oh!
3: Neatly done, Janice.
1: Oh, I hate it. You should have been the one.
3: He would have never let me near him. Besides, as we planned, Kurt had to be goaded till he was put out of action.
1: Help! Let me out of here!
3: Quickly, before Betty Boo manages to get out of that junk.
1: Oh, that lovely money is ours, Daryl. Oh, it's so exciting.
3: All right, save the excitement for later. Help me get your friend to the rear stairs.
1: Oh.
3: There. I'll get back to the cockpit and release the ram safeties. You sure you can dump them out?
1: Oh, sure. What the hell do I care with all that money?
3: Oh, good. Remember to brace yourself when they open the ramp.
1: Right. Oh.

0: Is it done?
1: Yes. He fell like a rock.
0: Oh, good. That part's over.
1: Del, I think Kurt's coming too.
0: Well, my sweet, whack him again. Now get the money transferred to the garment bag your friend so neatly left us and let Betty out.
1: Del, you're sure no one will suspect?
0: I told you they'll never know. They'll never find the body, and even if they do, it'll look like his chute didn't open.
1: What about the follow plane?
0: Quit worrying. We're in cloud cover, and I won't report that he's jumped for another 5 minutes, okay?
1: Okay, sweetheart.
0: Good. Now we'll get poor Kurt to the hospital. I'm sure the company will consider us heroes. And when we get back, you just plead nervous exhaustion and take that little vacation we planned.
1: Maybe even a company expense. So you see, Mr. Chance, with the company being so nice about everything, well, I thought I'd take them up on the offer and get away for a while.
2: Of course, my dear. Take as long as you like. I understand perfectly. I just wish Captain Danvers felt like you and would take some time off, but, well, he's a workhorse. Won't think of it till his regular vacation. Look, I haven't. Why don't you take our polar flight to London?
1: Oh.
2: I'm sure we can clear deadhead space for you.
1: Oh, why, Mr. Chance, that's sweet. Would today be all right?
3: Hello, operations. Captain Danvers here. Oh, that's right, I'm taking the flight to Rome as planned. I wonder what the weight manifest looked like. Yes, I got a couple of rather heavy packages. Gifts for relatives there. Oh, fine. I'd appreciate that. See you in an hour.

0: Good evening, Captain. I have a gun if you're interested.
1: Well, how did you get it?
0: Survive? Well, your nasty lady friend doesn't hit very hard. The shock of the cold air revived me enough to open the chute. A long walk and some checking, and I am. I notice you've a package or two there. Mind if I open them? Ah, nice. Where's the rest?
1: I don't have it.
0: Oh, can't expect me to believe that, can you?
1: But it's the truth. Janice Levitt took her half and left. I'm supposed to meet her in Rome tomorrow.
0: Uh-huh. Well, I guess it makes sense.
1: Hey, wait. Hey. Can't you leave me, son? A little?
0: Afraid not, Captain. Fair's fair, you know. Oh, one thought. I wouldn't go to the police. They might find this whole thing a little hard to believe. Ciao, Captain.

0: Thank you, sir. Thank you. Goodbye. Goodbye. Oh, Mr. McAllister, it was a real pleasure having had you on my flight. I kind of wish we were laying over in Madrid. Enjoy your stay.
1: Thank you, I will.
2: Galvin! Galvin, over here!
0: You made it!
1: Galvin! How does it feel to be half a Spanish millionaire?
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0: What was our last reading, Stripes?
1: Now, let's see. One Estron off Xyron Parallax.
0: All course.
1: All course. You know, we've never blasted along the space lane before, Skipper.
0: No.
1: Matter of fact, the universe space lane maps advise against following this lane.
0: Yeah, I know.
1: Then what are we doing following it?
0: Orders.
1: Okay, I can take a hint. So you don't want to tell me what our mission is?
0: Well, I can't.
1: Oh, real top secret stuff.
0: Oh, no. I don't know what it is.
1: One of those trips, huh?
0: Yeah, one of those trips.
1: Yeah, one of those trips.
0: Slow rockets, Stripes.
1: Slow rockets.
2: Check number 2 scanner. Hurry.
0: I'm on number 2 scanner now, Gail.
2: I'm picking up a slight distress signal from it.
0: We're getting the signal in here now.
2: Well, what is it?
1: Well, it looks like a spaceship, yet it doesn't.
0: That must be it.
1: It must? I mean, what must be what?
0: Gail, stand by to establish orbit for our ship.
2: You mean we're going to board the ship?
0: Yes, Gail.
1: But...
0: Stripes, you'll stand by here with the blasters trained on the ship. If Gail and I aren't back in 30 minutes, start blasting.
1: Yes, sir. You know, Skipper, this mission reminds me of rockets.
0: How's that, Stripes?
1: Flip the switch. Get in them both.

0: see anything, Skipper?
1: No, nothing. Let's go this way.
0: It looks like a ghost ship almost. So many things have been stripped, see? Panels have been taken out, and so has some of the equipment.
1: Yeah, somebody wanted to make sure that the ship would never leave its orbit. Oh, here's the door. Get behind me. And use your blaster if you have to.
0: Skipper, look.
1: What?
0: Oh, what is that?
1: It belongs to the Zyron race.
0: Why does he have that outlandish headgear on?
1: Zyron's lung structure differs from ours. They breathe with the aid of a special apparatus that's housed in the headgear.
0: Is he alive?
1: I don't know. Hey, look.
0: The headgear's been tampered with.
1: Well, he seems to be reacting to the oxygen capsule.
0: It's hard to tell with all that weird contraption covering his face.
2: Osman.
1: Yes. Yes, we're Earth people. I'm Captain Star. This is Gale Archer.
2: My name is Talon. I am from Zion.
1: Our scientific space department picked up your distress signal and gave it to me. I'm with Space Fleet.
2: I have heard of you, Captain Star. I have a little time left to live. Must talk fast.
1: Well, what do you mean?
2: Evil one, destroy my breathing apparatus in headgear. Then leave me to die here in space.
1: Who are the evil ones?
2: Outlanders. Men who look much like yourself.
0: The space criminals.
1: Yeah. They escaped from Solar Federation prison a few months ago.
2: My people are seekers of truth like your people, Earthman. Outlanders plan to use my people and their invention for evil purposes. You must stop them, Captain.
1: Stop them? From what?
2: My people have invented no ray machine. This machine can do much good for people of the universe, but can also destroy life as well as help it. You will find plans and other information in Strongbox in operations room. Study them well. My sister, Queen Nilo, will help you.
0: Oh, what's that, Skipper?
3: Hey, Skipper, the airlocks on our ships are pulling apart.
1: Secure your airlock, Stripes.
3: Yeah, but how are you going to...
1: Never mind. Secure your airlock and follow us down.
0: The ship pulled apart, Skipper.
1: Help me with this control, Gale. I'll switch over to Jules.
0: But there isn't any firing lever.
1: Just guide it. If we can find a clearing, we'll glide in.
0: Judging from that jagged terrain below, that's a big if, Skipper.

0: Sergeant Stripes on Shooting Star. Come in, Captain Star. Oh, doggone it. Sergeant Stripes on Shooting Star to Captain Star. Come in.
1: This is Star.
0: Are you okay, Captain?
1: Yes, we found a clearing.
0: Well, look, I've spotted one about, about 5 Earth miles from where you sat down.
1: Oh, good. Now, listen, when you land, contact us. We can't leave the ship without spacesuits. There's no oxygen on this satellite.
0: Okay, look, I'll bring your suits along. Tell me, are there any communicators aboard that ship?
1: No, none, Stripes, none.
0: Well, maybe I can work mine through your panel board so I can be in constant touch with you when I leave this ship. I won't promise, though.
1: Yeah, well, try it. Oh, and Stripes.
0: Yeah?
1: Every minute counts. The atomic fuel's leaking in this ship. Atomic radiation will be setting in a few hours.

0: The atomic indicator is slowing down, Skipper.
1: Yes, I know. You hear the plans that Talon told us about, Gail?
0: Is Talon dead?
1: Yeah. About 5 minutes ago.
0: Oh, I'm sorry.
1: Talon did what a lot of other conscientious people have done throughout the history of our universe. He gave his own life so that others might live. That's why we must stop the Outlanders from using the ray machine so that Talon will not have died in vain.
0: What is the ray machine, Skipper?
1: A machine that will harness electrical powers and convert them into useful channels. It can also be used to destroy, as Talon told us. Burns all the life in the ray's path.
0: Is it that powerful?
1: Yeah. The Outlanders use it against Earth, well, they could...
0: Skipper, listen. The atomic indicator has stopped.
1: Well, then we only have about an hour before atomic radiation sets in.
0: We haven't heard from Stripes in over 2 hours now.
1: The rig he thought might work with his communicator wasn't usable then.
0: But why did the two ships pull apart anyway?
1: Whoever left the ship last probably fixed the airlock so that it wouldn't hold for long. Just in the event someone did discover the ship.
0: Oh, I'm scared, Skipper.
1: I know, but... Well, Stripes will be here soon.
0: Yeah, that's right. And Stripes will be here soon.
1: What are you doing, Gail?
0: Just making sure that Stripes does get here, Skipper. I'm saying a little prayer.

0: Come in, Queen Nilo.
1: Why did your man bring me here, Adax?
0: I'll be very brief, Queen Nilo. From now on, there'll be no queen here on Xyron.
1: Oh, what do you mean?
0: You're announcing to your people that I'm going to become ruler of this planet.
1: I don't understand. My brother Talon welcomed you here to our planet. You have been treated well.
0: You miss the point. I like it here so much that I intend to stay. Your people are very smart, Queen Nilo, and I can use them. They can invent many things that can be useful to me.
1: My people use their talents for all people of the universe.
0: Yes, they have until now. Take that ray machine, for instance. With it, I can soon control Earth. And whoever controls Earth controls the universe. Now, do you understand?
1: Yes. You are evil. You and your men are evil thoughts. When my brother Talon returns, he...
0: You'll wait a long time, Queen Nilo. Your brother is dead by now. He was foolish. He was going to turn my men and myself over to the Earth Authority.
1: Nilo will never do as you ask, Adak.
0: Very well. Until you do as I say, you'll be my prisoner. You have 24 Earth hours to make your decision. If you don't do as I ask, then your people will suffer.

0: Hey, Skipper. It's me, Stripes. Come on, open up. Hey, Skipper. Gale. I wonder if I can only reach that lock in there. I can break through the door. I made it. Now for one big push against the door. No. Are you all right?
1: Get Gale into a spacesuit. Hurry.
0: I'll get you both in suits. Now, look, take it easy. I'll get you and Gale both back on Shooting Star, and everything will be all right.

0: Feeling better, Skipper?
1: Yeah, but Gail is still unconscious.
0: Look, then we better turn around and take her back to Earth.
1: We can't. We don't have that much time. According to Talon's plans, we found the ray machine can be put into operation within the next 24 Earth hours.
0: I see.
1: That means we only have a little time to stop the Outlanders from getting control of it.
0: Yeah, but what about Gail, Skipper?
1: Well, if you were in Gail's place and had the same situation facing you, would you want us to take you back to Earth?
0: Okay. I think I know what Gail would want.
1: I'd feel the same way.
0: Yeah.
1: The oxygen treatment that you gave her should revive her. I'm sure it isn't atomic poisoning.
0: Well, I hope not. Well, look, we can't notify Zyron Spaceport that we're coming.
1: No. Now, we'll have to find a landing spot outside of their main city.
0: Yeah. Skipper, you said the Zeronians were great inventive people.
1: Yeah. They never think of using their inventions for any other purpose than good.
0: Uh-huh.
1: That's why it'd be easy for the Outlanders to move in on. They're very unassuming people.
0: Well, who do you think's in charge of the Outlanders?
1: Well, it's just a guess, Stripes. But Adak was among the space criminals that broke out of solar prison.
0: Yeah, Adak, I remember him. He was a space hijacker and they caught him on Mars.
1: Yeah, that's right. Solar Court found him guilty and recommended that he be sent to a mental institution. But before they could transfer him there, he made the break.
0: Well, shouldn't we contact Commodore Prattley?
1: No, we can't risk it.
0: Yeah, but we have a closed circuit.
1: So did the Outlanders.
0: Huh?
1: When they broke prison, they forced the guard to blast off on an official solar ship. I'd be willing to bet they're tuned in on the closed circuit right now.
0: Oh, if that's the case, we could be in real trouble as soon as we set our ship down on Zyron.

0: Well, our landing didn't seem to attract any attention by the natives, Skipper.
1: No. The soupy atmosphere here on Xylon covered us.
0: Look, is Gail better?
1: It's hard to tell right now. She seems to be resting better.
0: You don't think the lack of oxygen destroyed any brain cells, do you?
1: We'll know in the next few hours. You'll stay here with us, Stripes. Now, if for any reason I don't get back or Gail gets worse, blast off for us.
0: Oh, I'd like to be able to help you, Skipper.
1: Gail needs your help right here now.
0: Okay, look, how are you going to keep people from recognizing you?
1: I brought Talon's headgear with me. I'm taking a small supply of oxygen capsules along. That way I'll be able to breathe inside the headpiece. Oh, help me out with the gear, will you?
0: All right, okay, here we go now. Over the head.
2: Do you think this will fool them, Stripes?
0: Jumping Jupiter. You even talk like a Zeronian.
3: Yeah. Now, as soon as I jump outside, seal the airlock and keep it sealed. Don't open it until you hear this signal. Got it?
0: Yeah, I got it. Well, good luck, Skipper.
3: Same to you, Stripes.
0: Well, I hope luck's enough.

0: What do you mean that part of the ray plans have been lost?
1: Talon take plans with him. Say he bring them back, but Talon not come back.
0: The ray machine has to be completed.
1: Can't make suggestion, Athlon.
0: Then what are you waiting for?
1: First must make agreement.
0: Oh, some payoff credits,
1: oh,
0: huh?
1: Yes, Athlon, yes.
0: Well, if I had time, I'd... All right, I'll pay. What's your price?
1: When Athlon is made ruler of Zara, would like to be remembered for assisting him.
0: Oh, then you recognize Adak as a leader, huh?
1: Oh, yes, Athlon.
0: Very well, you can have what you want. Now, what do you know?
1: Talon, leave information on Ray Machine with Queen Nilo.
0: Yes, go on.
1: Athlon would not appreciate or understand information that Talon left. Information in ancient Zidon language. Full people understand.
0: How do you know all this?
1: Do not ask how you learn your knowledge.
0: Very well. How do we get this information?
1: Take me to Queen Nilo. Leave me alone with her short time. I get information.
0: How do I know you'll tell me the truth after you talk with Queen Nilo?
1: Would be a threat to not tell us one. We make bargain. I keep mine.
0: All right. I'll see that you're left alone with Queen Nilo for 30 minutes. If you can't get the information we need, then I'll get it my way.
2: Who are you? I do not know you.
1: But I know of you, Queen Nilo.
2: Is this another one of Adak's tricks?
3: This isn't a trick, Queen Nilo. I kept a star of the space fleet from Earth.
2: I do not understand.
3: Just a minute.
2: Why do you bolt the door?
3: I haven't much time to explain. I found your brother's ship in space, and he told me about the ray machine and the Outlanders.
2: Is Talon alive?
3: No. No, and I'm sorry.
2: Then Adak killed him.
3: Yes. We can't do anything for Talon, but we can stop Adak.
2: But what can I do, Captain Starr? Adak is holding me a prisoner.
3: Adak doesn't trust me. He's back sooner than he promised. Now look, we must hurry. Stand over by the door. As soon as Adak walks into the room, I'll grab him and you close the door. Do you understand?
2: Yes. But what do we do then?
3: Leave that to me. Are you ready?
2: Yes.
3: Unlock the door.
4: Close the door!
3: You knew it was me all the time.
0: No, I didn't. I must admit that you had me fooled until...
3: Until what?
0: Until my men picked up two of your friends.
3: Spike.
5: Skipper, I couldn't help it.
0: My men were rather rough with them, especially around the face, as you can see. Take them both away. You'll remain here in your room, Queen Nilo. You still have a few hours left to make your decision.

0: they used some sort of special ray gun on the ship's door that melted it down. I tried to fight them, Skipper, but there are too many. Oh, they really worked me over.
1: What'd they do with Gail?
0: Oh, Adak sent her to the hospital.
1: Oh, I'm thankful for that.
0: At least he told one of the guards to take her there.
1: If anything happens to Gail, I'll what? I can't do anything in here.
0: I guess we sort of threw a bunker wrench into the works, didn't we?
1: It couldn't be helped, Stripes. Forget it. How do you feel?
0: Oh, like one of those ancient Ubangi natives, you know, the one with the big lips.
1: One of the cell blocks is moving.
0: Yeah, and if it hears somebody's moving it, they don't move by themselves.
1: I'll get on one side. You get on the other.
0: Right. Hey, it's Queen Nilo.
1: We're right here.
2: There's a secret passageway that leads to the upstairs where Adak is. My brother put it in many years ago. It opens onto the room also where Adak was holding me, the prisoner.
0: Oh, saved by a hole in the wall.
1: Don't count your blessings until they're arrived. At least a chance, though. Come on, Stripes. Here comes Adak.
0: Say no more, Skipper. I owe him something, and I'm just itching to pay it back. Let me do it.
1: All right. Very good, Stripes. Very good.
0: Don't mention it, Skipper. That one's on me.
1: I'll pick him up and revive him.
0: Right.
1: Adak has to pass him through his guards at the building where the ray machine is being made. I want you to go to the hospital and make sure that Gail is all right.
0: Right.
1: Oh, Queen Nilo?
2: Yes.
1: As soon as we're outside, get some of your people and have them take over here. Oh, there aren't many of Adak's men here, are there?
2: Most of them are at the ray plant.
1: Good. We'll leave as soon as Stripes brings Adak around.
0: Now, that may be some time, sir. I gave him that extra special payment plan. You know, the one with the punch.
3: I was telling you, Commodore Bradford, we captured Adak and all of his men, and the ray machine has been turned over to Solar Federation. The ray machine will make it possible for new things that will help the people of the universe.
4: And how is Gail Archer?
3: Gail Archer? Ah, she's fine. Fit as a Martian kitten, and as pretty, I might add. Well, it's good to be home again, sir. At least we'll be home soon, and we'll establish an orbit as soon as you assign us a berth to land in. Well, that completes the report, Skipper.
5: Oh, it sounded good, Stripes, but did it really happen the way you said it did?
3: What do you mean? We caught Adak, we stopped the ray production, and Queen Nilo got her command back.
1: You mean her people?
3: Yeah, her people.
1: And we got Gail back.
3: Well, she never left us, did she?
5: And I never will. If I can't take Captain Star and Cadet Sergeant Stripes with me, I'm not going.
3: You know, there's one thing that bothers me, Skipper.
1: Yeah, what's that, Stripes?
3: Well, I know the people on Xyron had to wear those weird headgears because their breathing apparatus was inside of them.
1: So, what's your problem?
3: Well, it isn't exactly a problem. It's not my problem, anyway. It's the problem of the people who live on Xyron.
1: And that is?
3: Well, that is, with all that equipment covering their faces, how do they steal a kiss or two?
1: Well, a good question, Stripes. Let me answer it with another question.
3: All right, go ahead.
1: If you had to live on Xyron, and if you had to wear all that headgear, how could you steal a kiss?
3: I see what you mean. In other words, where there's a will, there's a way.
1: Always, right, always.

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10: In the Diary of Fate.
11: Yes, here it is. The name Craig Norton. Occupation, reader for a literary agency. Yes, Craig Norton, you earn your living reading stories by successful writers. And it galls you because you are constantly reminded of your own miserable failure as an author. If you were alone, you could admit defeat. But there is your wife, Edith, whom you love more than life itself. She has shared your failure with you, always with patient understanding and enduring faith. That has made your failure gnaw at your conscience and your pride until you were brought to a moment of awful decision. Now, I, Fate, look ahead to an instant of crisis in your numbered days.
12: Are you sure you're okay? Sure you can go through with it?
13: Craig, for this kind of money, I can do anything, and I will. Did you catch the name of this cabin?
12: Journey's End.
13: It's prophetic. When Vance shows up, we'll never leave here alive.
11: And so the choice was made. The plan set in motion. The end is now inevitable. In a moment, it will be time for another entry under the name Craig Norton. And when I have written, I will read from his record in the Diary of Fate.

0: life of Craig Norton, a grim and desperate decision was made. A decision for evil. But in the last analysis, it was a trivial, seemingly unimportant thing that determined the inevitable outcome. It is ever thus. A bus missed by seconds. A neglected toy. A smoldering cigarette. Rifles? Yes. And yet these little things are the tools which I, fate, employ in shaping your destiny. Remember how it all started, Craig? You were with Edith, your wife, in your tiny apartment. And you were trying for the 100th time to write a story that had depth and character. But you were failing again, and you knew it.
1: No, it's all wrong, impossible.
2: What's the matter, darling?
1: Oh, this stupid story. I'm going to throw the whole useless mess away. It's rotten, all of it.
2: Well, it's probably better than most of the stuff on the screen these days.
1: And just what is that supposed to prove?
2: But, oh, anyway, it isn't hopeless, Craig.
1: Oh, isn't it? Without a name, without a reputation, just how far do you think we'll ever get trying to sell it? If you haven't got the string of credits a mile long in this town, they won't even talk to you.
2: Oh, I know, darling, but everyone has to start somewhere.
1: Yeah, sure. For 5 years now, I've heard that same spiel from you and George Baxter both. And for 5 years, I've been beating my brains out on a typewriter every spare minute I can find. I'm getting sick and tired of it.
2: But, darling, you can't quit now. George says you're getting better every day. Why, in
1: George what... says this, George says that. Edith, I'm fed up with his criticism.
2: Oh, don't be a fool, Craig. George Baxter is a very competent literary critic, one of the best.
1: So what? Has he ever sweated hours on a single line for the right word?
2: Well, I don't think his reviews are written in 10 minutes. Besides, he's your best friend. Craig, why, he's kind and considerate and everything.
1: And a success in his own field. Hooray for George.
2: Oh, Craig, darling, please try to be reasonable.
1: Edith, I don't want to talk about it anymore. I don't even want to think about it.
2: But, dearest, maybe I can help you. Why don't you read it aloud to me? Sometimes a fresh mind...
1: Good heavens, Edith. If I'm going to fail, at least grant me the privilege of being responsible for my own failure.
2: Oh, Craig, please. Craig, where are you going?
1: Out. Got to think, and I can't do it cooped up in here.
0: Yes, Craig. It was Edith's endless patience and constant tolerance that made your frustration so bitter. Yet you loved her so much that your guilty feeling of inadequacy was almost unbearable. You walked far and aimlessly through the nearly deserted streets. And then a little thing happened. You pulled out a cigarette. Discovered that the only book of matches you carried was empty. You were near a cocktail lounge, so you went inside to get a light.
3: May I have a book of matches, please?
4: Here's a match, my friend.
3: Oh, thanks.
4: Well, what do you know? Craig Norton.
5: Elliot Rourke. Well, how are you, boy?
4: Oh, say, bartender, make that two, will you? Craig Norton. Imagine running into you. I didn't know you hung around these gin mills.
3: Oh, I don't usually. I just happened to stop in for a match.
4: Well, fella, I'm sure glad you did. I just got back in town from New York. Things are tough back there, especially for us actors. Well, I suppose you're doing okay. Big shot writer now, huh?
3: Don't be funny, Elliot. Oh, here's a drink, so I'll get
4: them. Oh, thanks. Well, at least you're working. It's more than I am. Here's to you, Craig.
3: Yeah, I'm working. I'm a reader for the Robert Holloway Agency.
4: Oh, well, for a living. And you can afford to wait for a break.
3: Yeah, what are you talking about? I got a wife to support.
4: Well, you're married. Well, I didn't know that.
3: Sure, 5 years. And she's the most wonderful girl you ever saw. That's what makes it so bad, Elliot. She deserves everything that money and success should give her. And what am I doing about it?
4: Yeah, I know. It's a tough town and a tough racket. Say, I'd like to meet that wife of yours.
3: Oh, she's a honey. Oh, hey, bartender, bring us two more.
0: Yes.
3: I could just get started and get a name. That's all it takes, Elliot, a name.
1: I'd do almost anything for that.
4: Oh, you'll make it, pal. You'll get there. Just you stick with it.
1: Hey, look what time it is. I gotta get home.
4: Craig, old pal, you don't happen to have an extra 50 you could spare, do you? You see, I had some tough luck on the trip, and I
1: 50,
4: had to pick...
1: Me? I'm afraid not, Elliot. Well, so long.
4: How about 10? I'll give it back to you next week. You see, I'm flat, and I got to pay my room rent, or I'm out on the street, and...
1: Okay. Here's 10. Now, where are you staying?
4: Oh, at the Regal Hotel. Thanks a lot, pal. Oh, say, if you hear something, let me know, will you? I'm really available these days, brother. Available for anything.
0: Yes, Craig. Because of a little thing. An empty book of matches, you met Elliot Rourke. Edith did not know Elliot. So the next morning you said nothing to her of meeting him at the bar. But you felt a strange kinship with the actor. Because he, too, was a failure. An hour later at work, Mr. Robert Howell called you into his private office.
6: Norton, you did the synopsis on scar tissue. That story by Charles Vance. Recommended it, I believe.
3: Why, yes, sir, I did.
6: I thought you were a little modest in your recommendation.
3: Modest, sir? Well, I felt it was one of those sensational pieces that either hit you hard or not at all. I thought it was good, but, well, I wasn't absolutely sure, you know?
6: Well, you were right the first time, my boy. We're going to sell it for $50,000.
3: $50,000? Why, that's wonderful, Mr. Howell.
6: Yes, it's a terrific piece of work. Magnificent property. It's supposed to be Vance's first effort, but I can hardly believe it. Tell me, did you recognize anything familiar in the style?
3: No, I didn't. Why, what do you mean, Mr. Howell?
6: It's a peculiar thing. You see, Charles Vance is a pen name. No one knows who he really is. And whoever he is, he wants to keep that way. Absolutely secret. I just got this letter from him.
3: Oh, I see. Yeah, you think it's a publicity gang?
6: I doubt it. Well, it's his business, I suppose. He sent us another one. Called it Eternal Road. Take it home with you tonight and give me a fast summary in the morning. If it's as good as scar tissue, we have discovered a new genius.
0: Yes, Craig. Fame and fortune were about to be lavished upon a new, successful writer. But it was not you. As you went home, you hated the name Charles Vance. Hated your own failure. Hated your gloomy little apartment, made all the more gloomy now by Edith's note, stating that she would be late that night, working at the Red Cross. You put the note aside and turned to the manuscript. And then, Craig, another little thing happened. Stuck between the pages was an unmarked picture postcard of Crystal Lake. You had been there once. It was nearby. Only a matter of 50 miles. An ideal place for a writer who wanted to be alone. Now you knew where the mysterious Mr. Charles Vance wrote his masterpieces. You might discover who he was. Or you might even go beyond that. Yes, Craig. Now you had a definite idea. You got up, went quickly to the telephone, and called Elliot.
3: Hello, Elliot. This is Craig Norton. Yeah. Look, Elliot, you said you were available for anything. Did you mean it? Oh, good. Can you come over to my place right away? No, the wife's at a meeting. We'll be along. And Elliot, don't say anything to anybody. No matter how we work this out, it's going to be big. Very big.
0: Yes, Craig Norton. Two little things entered your life. An empty matchbook and a misplaced picture postcard. And now you stand at the brink of decision. Soon there will be no turning back. for you will follow the road of your choice to its inevitable end. Yes, soon now, it will be time for the final entry in the Diary of Fate.

0: A simple lack of matches led you to a bar and Elliot Rourke. And a trifling picture postcard led you to Crystal Lake and Charles Vance. And now you sat with one and plotted the murder of the other. No one knew Charles Vance by that name. And yet it was that name to which a fortune was to be paid. Before Elliot Rourke left your apartment that night, you had mapped the whole thing. He would kill Vance. You would claim his name for yourself, and the money would be divided between you. It was the perfect answer to all your problems. By the time Edith came home that night, you were elated.
1: Did you get a lot done this evening, dear?
2: Yes, I really did. Edith, I know I've got it this time.
1: Oh, what's it about? Tell me the whole story. Or better yet, let me read it.
2: No, no, not until I'm positive. I've been working too long at it to spring it before it's all ready. Then I'll surprise you.
1: Oh, Craig, please. I'll bet George Baxter's seen it.
2: No, no one has yet.
1: Oh.
2: It just isn't ready. As a matter of fact, I'm going to ask Mr. Howell for tomorrow off so I can get out of the woods away from everybody. Then maybe this weekend I can finish it up.
1: Oh, Craig, darling, we've waited so long for success. And now at last we're really going to have it.
0: Yes, Craig. Mr. Howell gave you the day off. And you and Elliot drove the short distance to Crystal Lake unnoticed. There you searched among the few widely scattered cabins for the one used by Charles Vance. At last you found one with a typewriter in it. And when you were certain no one was near, you forced a window and

0: No one was near. You forced a window and entered.
1: Over here, Elliot. Here's the typewriter. The copies must be in one of these cabinets. Paper, notepads, pencils.
2: Hey, Craig. Is this it? There's something in a folder in this drawer.
1: Let's see. Yeah. Yeah, this is it, all right. The carbon copy, Star Tissue by Charles Vance. Eternal Road by Charles Vance. And here's a new one, unfinished. Bridge Out. Elliot, do you realize how much the material in this one folder is worth?
2: If I didn't, I wouldn't be here.
1: We have to be absolutely sure of one thing before we touch any of this.
2: Yeah.
1: We've got to be positive that no one else in the world knows this man. This man is Charles Vance.
2: Yeah, you're right. Well, we're almost sure now, and you can leave the rest up to me.
1: Are you sure you're okay? Sure you can go through with it?
2: Craig, for this kind of money, I can do anything, and I will. Did you catch the name of this cabin? Journey's End. Ha ha, it's prophetic. When Vance shows up, he'll never leave here alone.

0: I'm glad your day in the country was so successful, darling. You should get out like that more often.
1: Yeah, you're right, Edith. Now I know exactly how I want to finish things.
0: Oh, that's so wonderful, Craig.
1: Now, if you'll bear with me for just a few more days, I'm sure everything will be perfect. I hope you don't mind if I sort of neglect you, darling.
0: Mind being neglected? Not when it means the fulfillment of our dreams. Besides, our Red Cross chapter has put me on another committee, and that'll take care of my spare time.
1: Well, just remember, Edith, when this is finished, we're going to take a long vacation together.
0: Craig, I love you. And I do hope this works out, but even if it doesn't, I still love you.
1: It has to work out, darling. Because it's all for you, Edith.
2: Yes, Craig. Your wife loved you. But if she ever suspected the true source of your success, would she still love you? For a moment you were seized with uncertainty. But it was too late. She must never find out. By the next morning, you had pushed a disquieting thought from your mind. And you were confident as you entered your office at the Robert Howell Agency.
3: Good morning, Craig.
1: Well, George Baxter. Well, it's certainly good to see you again. What have you been for the past month?
3: Oh, away. A little busy. Say, I hope you don't mind my waiting in your office like this. I just had a talk with Mr. Howell, and I thought I'd catch a visit with you before I left.
1: Me mind a visit from the great critic? Oh, never. Sit down. Have a cigarette?
3: Say, tell me, Craig, what do you think of this Charles Vance?
1: Vance? You know Vance?
3: No, of course not. Nobody does, according to Mr. Howell. But I just wondered if his stuff is all that your boss claims it to be.
1: Oh, it's that and more, George. Believe me, that boy is good. Why, he's so...
3: He's so what? Go on, Craig.
1: Oh, George, I said enough. For a moment, I forgot that you're the eminent critic. I'm just a reader and, well, an unsuccessful author.
3: Well, let's say you're not really successful yet. You see, I still think you're going to make the grade. And by the way, Craig, I've been trying my own hand at original stuff lately, and now I've got an even clearer picture of what a writer has to go through.
1: Oh, excuse me, George. Yes, Mr. Howell?
4: Norton, I'd like to see you in my office.
1: Very well, sir. Sorry, George, I got to leave you now. Well, good luck with your new work.
3: Thanks, Craig, and same to you.
5: Come in, Norton. I've just finished your summary of Vance's new book. You did a good job.
1: Oh, then you agree with my recommendation of Eternal Road, Mr. Howell.
5: Agree with you in spades, my boy. Why, I'll wager we have that property sold within a week after the copies are out. And at a fancy figure, too. Whoever Charles Vance is, he's got it.
2: Yes. Charles Vance was destined for fame.

0: Greater even than your dreams, Craig Norton. And already the machinery to make that fame yours was in motion. For at Crystal Lake, a fisherman relentlessly watched the doorway of a cabin named Journey's End for the sign of an occupant. That fisherman was Elliot Rourke. His purpose, murder. And you, Craig, had nothing to do but wait. The next morning in the office, you couldn't keep your mind on your work. Finally, by mid-afternoon, the sudden jangling of the phone on your desk shocked you.
1: Hello?
2: Mr. Rourke calling Mr. Craig Norton.
1: I'm Craig Norton.
2: One moment, please. Go ahead, sir.
3: Hello, Craig.
1: Yes, Elliot. Go ahead. What, how is everything?
3: Everything is fine, Craig. Just fine. I'll be back in town tonight.
1: You mean...
3: Yes, you can go ahead with the plans for the party now. It's all set.
1: I see. Oh, splendid.
3: Yes, only, Chuck won't be able to make it. You see, there was a small auto accident and...
1: Oh, that's too bad. By the way, you made sure of all the details before you called, didn't you?
3: Certainly. There's nothing can go wrong now.
1: I see. You have the stuff, the papers that Chuck was to bring?
3: Oh, yes. I'll leave them at your place tonight.
1: Good, good.
3: Oh, Craig, there's just one thing. It's pretty strange.
1: Hold it.
4: Say, Norton, I want to see you about... Oh, sorry. Go ahead. Finish your call.
1: Yes, Mr. Howell. I'll see you tonight, then.
3: Your place at 8:30?
1: Fine. And I'm glad to hear that everything's all right. Goodbye.
4: Norton, you sat me thinking the other day. We've got to get in touch with this Vance fella. I want you to...
1: Well, sir, I guess this is as good a time as any.
4: Hmm? What do you mean?
1: Mr. Howell, I am Charles Vance.
4: You mean you, Craig Norton, are Charles Vance?
1: Yes, sir, I am. I wrote Scar Tissue and Eternal Road. And I'm working on another one now.
4: But Craig Norton, why did you use that pen name?
1: Well, sir, I submitted some awfully bad stuff to you once, and I didn't want these new things to bear any stigma. I didn't want you to be prejudiced.
4: I simply can't get it through my head. You are Charles Vance.
1: That's right. I've been working nights and weekends for over a year on these stories.
4: And to think that right here in my office all this time with a talent like yours, Craig Norton, you are headed for the top.
0: It was as simple as that. And now, Craig Norton, you could place fame, success, and riches at the feet of the woman you loved. Now you had everything you wanted. But take heed, you who listen, for it is truly said, all who plant the tree of evil shall be torn on the thorns thereof. In a moment, I, fate, will write for the last time in the record of Craig Norton. When I have written, I will read from the diary of...

0: Craig. You had everything you wanted now. As you went home from the office, you imagined a look of happiness on Edith's face when you finally told her the wonderful news. But first you had to meet your partner, Elliot Rourke. Get the carbon copies of the Charles Vance stories and put them in your file. At 8:30, Elliot arrived.
1: Elliot, come in.
2: Are we alone?
1: Yes. Edith's still out at one of our committee meetings, I guess. Have you got the stuff?
2: All of it.
1: Oh, good. I've already told Mr. Howell. He was surprised, but he swallowed it. And you're sure everything's all right?
2: Yes, positive. I did it, but good. And I'd just as soon not talk about it. You see, I got quite a surprise when Charles Vance showed up, but...
1: Who's that?
2: You expecting somebody?
1: No, I... Elliot, there's a police car out in front.
2: Police car? What?
1: Are you sure nobody saw you?
2: Certainly not, I tell you.
0: Good evening. Bet you're one of you is Craig Norton.
2: He's Craig Norton.
1: Yes, I'm Craig Norton.
0: I see. Got bad news for you, Mr. Norton.
1: Bad news?
0: Yeah.
1: What do you mean?
0: You know anything about a cabin on Crystal Lake called Journey's End?
1: Why, I've heard of Crystal Lake, but what does this have to do with me?
0: There was an accident out there today. Hit and run. You identified the body on the road in front of that cabin. It was your wife, Edith Norton. Yes, Craig Norton. While you thought Edith was away at countless committee meetings, she was actually applying her own talent for writing. And the name Charles Vance was the subterfuge she employed to keep from hurting you. And in that last stunned instant, when you gave voice to your unbearable grief, you confessed. And thus condemned both yourself and your partner, Elliot Rourke, to the justice of the courts of law. And now it is time to close the book. In the case of Craig Norton, as in the cases of all mortals, I, fate, am but the instrument of a plan. And the many little things that happen in your lives are the tools with which I work. It was through an empty matchbook that Craig Norton met Elliot Rourke. And it was because of a misplaced postcard that the plan for murder was formed. An evil decision, the end of which brought disaster. Ponder well the moral, you who listen, and remember, there is a page for you in the Diary of Fate.
3: The cast included Herbert Litton, Gloria Blondell, Frank Albertson, Tom Brown, John Arthur, Ivan Ditmars, Ray Erlenborn, and Hal Sawyer. Diary of Fate is a Larry Finley production, transcribed in Hollywood.

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You're traveling through another dimension. A dimension not only of sight and sound, but of mind. A journey into a wondrous land whose boundaries are that of imagination. Your next stop, the Twilight Zone.

0: You sure make a smooth whiskey sour on this train.
1: Another one, sir?
0: Sure, make it a double.
1: Coming right up. And you, sir?
2: No thanks.
1: Very good.
0: What's the matter, Olson? You on the wagon?
2: It puts me to sleep.
0: What's wrong with that? Makes the time pass quicker.
2: We're not supposed to drink on duty.
0: Are we on duty?
2: Till the shipment gets to Fort Knox, we are.
0: Oh, what do we do in the meantime?
2: Guard it. That's the general idea.
0: What's to guard? Gold's locked in the freight car and we're in the middle of the desert. Time to take a nap.
2: You never know.
0: Know what?
2: What can happen when you're sleeping?
0: Ah, didn't your mother tell you?
2: What's my mother got to do with it?
0: You go to sleep, and when you wake up, you're safe and snug in your bed. The world's just like you left it. Nothing changes. Trust me.
2: Long as nobody tries to rob the train.
0: Nobody knows what's on this train except us. All we have to do is file a report. One in L.A., one at the other end. In between, we got 2 days. Easiest duty I ever pulled. Olson, do me a favor.
2: What?
0: Open the curtain.
2: Why?
0: Just do it. Hey, take a look out the window. What do you see?
2: Desert.
0: Right. Miles and miles of nothing. That ridge over there? Death Valley. Now, you see any bad guys?
2: They could be hiding.
0: Where? There isn't even a road out here. Just sand.
2: Well, they could use horses.
0: This is a diesel locomotive. Outrun any horse alive.
2: Just the same, somebody could stop the train.
0: With what?
1: Here's that drink, sir.
0: Thanks.
2: We should get some chow.
1: One question.
0: Yeah?
1: Are you two cops?
2: Of course not.
1: Well, that bulge under your coat, are you packing heat?
0: Well, if you really want to know, I'm Special Agent Martin.
2: Oh.
0: And this is my prisoner, Mr. Olson. I'm transporting him across country to Leavenworth.
1: Really?
0: Keep your voice down.
1: So that's why he doesn't get a drink. But why does he have the bulge under his coat?
0: Cell phone.
1: Oh, I get it.
0: Go ahead, give him one. Take the edge off so I can relax.
2: That's all right.
0: Well, if he doesn't drink it, I will.
1: Coming right up.
2: You just blew our cover.
0: Take it easy. These people are all tourists on their way to Disney World or someplace like that.
2: So you're not carrying your weapon?
0: Nope. Left it in the compartment.
2: That's against regulations.
0: Well, it wrecks the cut of my suit. Besides, it's not like I'm going to need it.
1: Here's his drink.
0: How much I owe you?
1: Nothing. It's on the house.
0: You're a good citizen, pal.
1: Anything I can do to help?
0: Now just let me sample it for Mr. Olson here.
1: Whoa.
0: That's a drink.
3: What's happening?
1: Must be the tracks.
4: Hold on!
0: Olson, you okay?
5: My arm's pinned. Here, take the gun.
0: I can't reach it.
5: Some kind of gas. Hold your breath.
0: Give me the gun.
6: Keep your gas masks on.
7: Watch it, Brooks. That was on.
6: It was.
7: I can't see. Where's the gold?
6: In the freight car. Go on through.
7: What do we do with the passengers?
6: Let them sleep. By the time they wake up, gentlemen, we'll be miles away. Many miles. And many, many years.
8: Exit two hapless.

0: 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The time is now. The place? Death Valley, USA. Where at this moment a train has just been derailed and nearly $10 million in gold bullion en route to Fort Knox, Kentucky, is about to be commandeered by these...
1: This channel is currently offline for essential maintenance and will be back as soon as possible. Please check back soon.
0: They believe that 113 miles from this ruined railroad track is a certain cave that holds the key to their survival. What they don't know, of course, is that the cave is located not only in Death Valley, but deep in the Twilight Zone.

0: Clockwork, gentlemen. Just as I said, apples in a barrel.
1: So far, but we ain't spent nothing yet.
2: Brooks is right. $10 million worth of gold bullion, and I've still got $1.20 in my pocket.
0: That's this year, Senor de Cruz. Today this, but tomorrow. Tomorrow, gentlemen, like Croesus, Midas, Rockefeller and J.P. Morgan all rolled into one. Perfection, gentlemen, that's how you performed with perfection.
1: Man, did you see that engineer when he hit those brakes? Looked like he thought the world was coming to an end.
2: Sure he did. When I blow up tracks, I blow up tracks.
1: Point out a foundry for me, de Cruz. I'll forge a metal for you.
2: What's your trouble, Brooks? That wasn't an easy thing, tying up those tracks like that. You ought to try it sometime.
1: There won't be another time.
2: For me neither.
0: May we get on to business now?
2: Sure, Professor. Whatever you say.
0: Start unloading the truck.
1: Well, aren't you a heavy little thing? All shiny and pretty. Any more at home like you?
2: Yeah, just like this one. $9,980,000 worth of gold bars. Hey, Farwell, I gotta hand it to you.
0: Use the cart!
2: I mean the plan. It worked just like you said it would.
0: Oh, you sound surprised.
2: You're one smart guy. Freight car full of gold, train derailed. Sleeping gas puts everybody out except us because of our gas masks. Mighty sweet, if you ask me.
0: That's right, Mr. Irby, except us. It was not yet our turn to sleep. It was our turn to enrich ourselves.
1: We sure did that, didn't we?
2: There's all the bags.
0: All right, gentlemen, do you remember the procedure?
2: I'm sure you're gonna remind us.
0: The procedure is as follows. Gold into the cave. Then Mr. de Cruz hides the truck inside, destroys the car.
2: I never liked that part.
0: For what reason?
2: Well, somebody could see the fire.
0: Impossible. The road is miles away.
2: A plane could fly over.
0: By then, all they will see is sagebrush and sand. Clear?
1: Man, I wouldn't have even seen a cave if I didn't know it was there. If you didn't tell us where it was.
0: No one would. That's because it's perfectly camouflaged. The opening fitted with a reinforced door, and the door designed to match the cliff face. And now?
2: I better give you a hand, Professor.
3: Yeah, let me do it.
0: Oh, all right then.
4: Open sesame!
2: How much farther?
0: We're almost to the main cavern. Stop here.
1: Hand me the flashlight.
2: Wow! How'd you ever find this place, Professor?
0: One of my colleagues at the university, a devoted spelunker.
2: A what?
3: Who cares? Let's get this over with.
0: In a hurry, Mr. de Cruz.
3: Sure I am. I drove the truck in, got rid of the car like you said. We've done our part. Pretty soon, this whole state's gonna be crawling with cops. It's not like we got all the time in the world.
0: Then you may divide the gold bars.

0: yeah! This is the part I like. Hooey! Look at all that. 24 karat all the way. One for me.
1: Hey.
0: And one for you. One for Irby. One for the professor. Two for me. Two for you.
2: Hey, professor. What's the first thing you're going to buy with your share?
3: A new life, gentlemen. A new life.
0: Yeah. I like the sound of that.
3: A life of comfort and leisure, as befits a man of such ingenious accomplishments.
2: Well, you can say that again.
3: Finish your counting. It's time for the pièce de résistance.
0: Holy Jehoshaphat. Will you look at that? Is that them?
3: The real culmination. The ultimate ingenuity.
2: You know, they look like coffins.
4: Shut up.
0: You told us about them, but somehow, I didn't know they was going to be made out of glass.
3: A new type of plastic, actually. Manufactured to my specifications. A completely inert material with no chemical interactions.
5: I don't see why we have to get inside those things, those caskets.
3: It's one thing to stop a train on its way from Los Angeles to Fort Knox and steal its cargo. It's quite another to remain free long enough to spend it. And spend it, we shall.
5: Yeah, but when?
3: Don't you remember, Mr. DeCruz? I would have thought this aspect of the plan would be particularly clear in your mind.
5: I remember, all right. You want us to play Rip Van Winkle.
3: An appropriate analogy, I suppose.
5: And that's what we are. Four Rip Van Winkles. Only, I'm not so sure.
3: What aren't you sure of, Mr. DeCruz?
5: The big sleep, Mr. Farwell. Just lying down in these coffins. I like to know what I'm doing.
3: But you do know. I've explained it very precisely. The four of us will be placed in a state of suspended animation. Think of it as a protracted rest period, Mr. DeCruz, to gather our strength. And when we wake up, that's when we take our goal and enjoy it.
5: I say everybody should take his cut now.
3: And how far will we get with it?
5: We got a vehicle, we got water,
4: there'll be roadblocks.
0: Yeah, and that guy with the gun on the train, maybe he was a Fed. If we killed a Fed...
3: Not killed, put to sleep.
5: I'll take my own chances.
2: Hey, what's with the knife?
5: Put it away, Brooks. You're not gonna stop me.
0: That's what you say, DeCruz, but that ain't what we agreed on.
3: Quite right.
0: What we agreed on was that we'd stash the gold here and then do what the professor tells us. And so far, he ain't been wrong. The gold, the gas he used to put a whole trainload of people to sleep, everything. All we had to do was walk over a lot of horizontal folks while they were snoring and transfer a fortune like it was cotton candy.
2: Amen to that.
5: Amen to that, sure. But what about this? You don't mind being helpless, sealed up in these crates, flat on your back? Anything could happen.
3: I assure you, nothing will happen. The Earth turns on its axis, the sun rises and sets, much as it has for billions of years. It will be like going to sleep on a given night and waking up to a glorious new morning, just as when you were a child, safe in your bed.
5: I just don't know.
3: We've gone over this. I've established that you're not claustrophobic.
0: What's the matter? You scared?
5: I'm not scared of anything.
0: Then there's no problem, is there?
5: So, none of you mind being cooped up in here?
0: No, DeCruz. None of us mind.
5: How long, Farwell? When we each push the button inside and the gas comes out and this suspended animation thing takes over, how long?
3: How long? I don't know exactly. I can only surmise. I would say that we would all wake up within 1 hour of each other, no longer.
5: When?
3: I would say approximately 100 years from today's date. 100 years, gentlemen, and we shall walk the earth again as rich men, however, as extremely rich men.
5: 100 years. Just like Rip Van Winkle.
3: And when we wake up, no one living will remember who we are and what we did today, except the four of us. We will remember and rejoice in our reward.
0: What's that?
3: The wind, gentlemen. The wind. Obliterating the last traces of our existence.
1: What are those things on the ceiling?
3: Bats, Mr. DeCruz. They're quite harmless.
1: I hate bats.
3: Merely flying rodents who prey on insects.
0: You got a phobia about bats, DeCruz?
1: Of course not. I just don't like them, that's all.
3: Then all the more reason to proceed. Open your sleep chambers and lie down.
1: Wait a minute. Quit stalling. There's one more thing.
3: Yes?
1: The truck. How do we know it's going to start when we wake up?
3: Well, that's why I had you cover it so thoroughly. The engine operates on self-generating energy without gasoline or oil-based lubricants. I've prepared it in every detail.
1: Yeah, but what if it still doesn't start?
3: Then we walk to the highway and follow it for approximately 28 miles. We have more than enough water and provisions to reach any of several towns.
0: Enough already. I'm going in.
3: After you, Mr. Irby. And Mr. DeCruz?
5: All right. Here goes nothing.
4: Gentlemen, we are now hermetically sealed. First of all, I want to know if you can all hear me.
6: I hear you.
4: Mr. Irby? Check.
7: Loud and clear.
4: Then the microphones are operating perfectly.
6: Now what?
4: Now I'm going to give you the exact sequence. First, check the airlock gauge located to your right. See it?
7: You mean the dial?
4: The red arrow should be pointing towards closed and locked. Once it is, you're to count to 10 very slowly. When you come to the end of the count, reach up with your left hand to the shelf just above your head. There's a small green button there.
7: I see it.
4: You're to press this button. When that's done, you'll hear another hissing sound. That will be the gas being measured into the enclosures.
7: Ready over here.
4: Next, take 3 shallow breaths, followed by a long, deep one. After a moment, you'll begin to experience a heavy, drowsy feeling. Don't fight this. Just continue to breathe regularly and try to remain as still as possible.
6: Sounds like the gas chamber at San Quentin.
7: Can it, DeCruz?
4: A good suggestion will be to count backwards from 20. This will occupy your mind and keep you from engaging in any excess movement.
7: Hey, DeCruz, you can count, can't you?
4: By the time you reach 8 or 7, you should lose consciousness. All right, gentlemen, check your airlocks first.
7: Got it.
4: Check.
6: Okay.
4: Now begin to count, and on 10, release the gas. You shouldn't mind it. It's quite odorless. Good night, gentlemen. Pleasant dreams and a good sleep. I'll see you in the next...

0: The Great Awakening has come at last.
1: It didn't work. My face, my hands. Look at yourselves. We don't have any beards. That means...
2: He's right.
1: Of course I'm right. Our fingernails haven't even grown. Hey, Farwell, with the big brain and all the answers, your plan was a dud.
0: I don't understand. It was foolproof. It must have worked. Wait, yes, of course. All the bodily functions stopped. There wouldn't be any growth of beard, nails, or anything else. I tell you, it worked.
1: One way to make sure.
2: Yeah, let's have a look outside.
0: Put your backs into it.
3: Oh, the sun. It's so bright.
0: Cover your eyes until they adjust.
3: I can't see a thing.
1: Well, well. Take a look. A real good look. There's the highway out there across the sand. Same as always. Exactly the same. Doesn't that tell you something?
2: Like what?
1: It hasn't changed one bit. And neither has anything else around here.
0: So the highway still exists unchanged. That's no proof.
1: Mastermind. Big brain. So instead of 100 years, it's maybe an hour later. A lousy hour. Which means every kind of cop you can think of is still after us. Thanks for nothing. A big fat zero.
0: You don't know that...
1: And all that gold in there is just so much garbage to us. Because everybody and his brother is going to be looking for it.
2: Hold on. Where's Herbie?
1: Huh?
2: We forgot about Herbie.

0: No.
1: I don't believe it.
0: His case. It's cracked. The air got in.
1: And that gas escaped. And all because of this rock.
2: I thought you said it was a special plastic.
1: Well, the rock must have fallen from high overhead.
3: It was those bats knocked it loose.
1: Was it high enough to cause a hairline crack in the structure? Yeah, here, look. Just at the edge of the frame. Poor Mr. Irby. He has proven my point, however. A dramatic example, but nonetheless, he has most definitely proven my point.
0: He sure did. There's nothing left inside but bones. There's his wristwatch, his ring.
2: On a skeleton. Hey, Farwell, how long would it take for this to happen to his body?
1: Autopsies are not my field of expertise, but it would take years, especially in this climate. The odds are, Mr. De Cruz, that we are now, indeed, in another century.
0: Just like the plan. So, what's the next step?
3: We get the gold in the truck and we take it to the first city we come to. And we either find a fence or we melt it down. That's the deal, isn't it?
1: Why is it, Mr. De Cruz, that greedy men are the most dreamless, the least imaginative, and the most stupid?
3: Listen, Farwell.
1: No, you listen to me. For the first time in the history of man, we've taken a century and put it in our hip pocket. We've taken a lease on life and outlived our stay. We've had our cake, but we're still going to eat it. That's quite an adventure out there, Mr. De Cruz, though you're a little insensitive to it. Quite a splendid adventure, a world we've never seen before. A brand new, exciting world that we're about to walk through.
0: Only this time with money.
3: That's right. With 10 million bucks worth of gold. That's how we're gonna walk through it.
1: Of course. The only thing left to wonder about is, what kind of world?
3: How's it sound?
1: Perfect. Leave it running.
3: Is she all loaded, Brooks?
0: All in.
3: Where's the water can? We have to load that, too.
1: By the grave. Mr. Brooks kindly dug it up for us when he buried Irby.
3: Then I'll put it in and we can get going. You drive, Brooks. Farwell in the front seat next to you.
0: Where will you be?
3: I'll stay in the back and be sure none of the gold drops off.
0: Well, aren't you the most thoughtful little bugger that ever come down the pike? You stay in the back and watch the gold, huh?
3: Yeah.
0: I wouldn't trust you with the gold if it was a filling in your mother's own tooth. No, buddy boy, no. You drive, I'll ride in the back. Soon as I get the water can.
1: Mr. De Cruz, what are you doing? You stupid fool! Cruz,
0: hey,
1: get out of the way!
0: What? Hey!
1: For the love of God, De Cruz, stop!

0: Cruise? But I don't understand. I saw you drive over the edge.
1: You didn't see me jump out the other side before it went over.
0: I also see that Mr. Brooks had an accident. Is that what you'd call it?
1: Yeah, a fatal one. Don't know how that could have happened. Guess the truck ran over him. Those brakes, they must have been bad. A man's got to keep his eyes open out here. He should have got out of the way.
0: Yes, he certainly should have. And I'm sure he would have if you'd given him the chance.
1: Well, the upside is, I guess there's more gold now for the two of us, you and me.
0: I keep underestimating you, Mr. DeCruz.
1: We do it my way now, huh?
0: And which way is that?
1: Take all the gold we can carry in two backpacks and hit the road.
0: I suppose. I can't think of any other alternative at the moment.
1: You know, I sure can't either.
0: The obvious, the simple, idiotic, ridiculously obvious. Look, even if you hadn't wrecked it...
1: What?
0: The license plates are 100 years old. We would have been picked up the moment we hit the highway.
1: Yeah, that's right.
0: So load up what we can. It's going to be a very warm walk. Very warm.
1: You could always wait here till I come back for you.
0: No, you're quite right, Mr. DeCruz. Your point is well taken. I suggest we hit the road.
1: How you doing, Professor?
0: Hold it, DeCruz. I've got to rest.
1: Yeah, I figured.
0: The map said 28 miles to the next town.
1: At this rate,
0: we won't reach it until tomorrow afternoon sometime.
1: At this rate, you may never reach it.
0: No, I just have to take it a bit more slowly, that's all.
1: You didn't have to come. You could have stayed back there and watched the rest of the gold. I told you, Professor.
0: And if I had, I don't think I'd have ever seen you again.
1: No.
0: What if you died out here, alongside the highway?
1: Yeah, you might have died back there yourself.
0: Yes, especially if you never returned for whatever reason.
1: You think I'd have done that to you?
0: I no longer underestimate you, DeCruz, in any situation.
1: Smart man, aren't you? Real smart.
0: But there's only two of us now. We must cooperate in order to survive. Of
1: course we must.
0: There hasn't been a car yet. Not a single car.
1: Yeah, I noticed.
0: I hadn't thought of that. I hadn't thought of it at all. Just,
1: what?
0: Just like the license plate.
1: Well, thought of what? The people don't drive cars anymore.
0: Well, then how would they move from one place to another? On horseback?
1: It's possible.
0: Progress goes forward, DeCruz, not backward. No, that's not what I meant.
1: Say, what's eating you anyway?
0: What's happened these past 100 years? Think of it.
1: I don't want to think of it. Why should I? What's the difference?
0: But what if there was a war? What if they dropped a bomb? What if this highway stretches to...
1: To what?
0: Stretches to nothing. To nothing at all.
1: Hey, Professor, you don't sound like yourself, Mr. Big Time Plans. that don't sound like you at all.
0: Maybe there isn't any town up ahead.
1: Hey, knock it off, Farwell.
0: Maybe there aren't any people.
1: I told you to knock it off.
0: You're a frightened little man, aren't you, Mr. DeCruz? You've always been a frightened little man.
1: I said...
0: It's because you're so greedy. You have no appreciation of irony, none at all. And wouldn't that be the irony of all ironies? To walk until our hearts burst carrying all this gold.
1: Yeah, take a gander at that.
0: What are you babbling about?
1: That's a plane. Hey, look down here.
0: It's merely a silver speck in the sky. You know, it could be a flying craft of some sort. But of course, the pilot didn't see us. If it had a pilot, a satellite perhaps, passing over.
1: That was no satellite. I saw it, Farwell. And that's all I need to know. It's a sign.
0: A sign of what?
1: The world's still out there. Sure it is. And that means there's a city up ahead. We're gonna make it, buddy. We're gonna make it after all. Come on, let's keep moving.
0: Water.
1: Well, what are you looking at? You got your own canteen.
0: Yeah, of course. I do, yeah.
1: Hey, take it easy, Professor. Better make it last. That's all we got now. Two canteens.
0: We'll ration it.
1: Yeah, sure we will. I figured it's just about enough to get us where we're going. All the way back to civilization. Just like you said, Professor. Just

0: Too bad we don't have nothing to eat tonight. The fire will keep us warm, though.
1: I thought I told you to bring the provisions.
0: I only had room for a couple of freeze-dried packs. But you need to add water. And we don't have any water to spare.
1: Well, at least you know how to start a fire.
0: Didn't I tell you? I used to be a Boy Scout.
1: Oh, you were never a Boy Scout, Mr. DeCruz. They'd have thrown you out.
0: Hey, that's no way to talk, seeing as how we're partners.
1: Soon to be very wealthy partners.
0: We could go into business. I'd call it the Rip Van Winkle Company.
1: Yeah, if it's all the same to you, DeCruz, I've got plans of my own.
0: I know. For a life of leisure. Well, we're sure going to have that, even with inflation.
1: Oh, beyond question. If there is one constant in the world, it's gold. Currencies come and go, but there's never been an adequate supply of precious metals. The course of history changed because of gold, the only irreducible commodity.
0: How much do you think our stash is worth now?
1: Oh, that's hard to say, but whatever the currency, gold retains its value. Scarcity, DeCruz, that's what makes it valuable. And there's never been enough to satisfy human greed.
0: We better get some shut-eye.
1: Yes.
0: Funny, I'm not even sleepy. I had plenty of that already.
1: Oh, we need to preserve our strength. But first, another ration of water. We're seriously dehydrated. I can't recall ever being so thirsty.
0: Yeah, me too.
1: Well, wait. Where's my canteen?
0: On your belt, same as mine.
1: No, it's not there. I must have left it behind when we stopped this afternoon.
0: Now, that's tragic, Mr. Farwell. That's just about the saddest story I've heard all day.
1: I must have water, Scrooge. I need it desperately.
0: Water, Mr. Farwell? Why, I believe there's some water around here somewhere. Yeah, sure. In my canteen.
1: Give it to me.
0: Okay. For a price.
1: What are you talking about?
0: One drink, one bar of gold.
1: Oh, you're out of your mind.
0: Hey, that's the price.
1: I continue to underestimate you, DeCruz. You're quite an entrepreneur.
0: Ain't it the truth, Farwell?
1: Quickly, please.
0: That's enough.
1: Wait, I'm not finished.
0: One drink, one bar of gold. That's the going rate today. It may go up tomorrow. I haven't checked the market. But for tonight, it's one for one. You better lie down and get your rest. We got a long day ahead of us. Me, I think I'll just sit here by the fire. Like I say, I'm not even sleepy.
1: Oh, what's that?
0: The sound of the world, Professor. The strong feeding on the weak. Same as always.

0: You should walk on the highway, Professor. Easier that way.
1: The pavement is too hot.
0: So's the sand. Take my advice.
1: What time is it?
0: It must be close to noon, judging by the sun. It's going to get even hotter in a while.
1: I must stop.
0: Sure. How about a little drink of water to keep you going?
1: Oh, please.
0: Just hand over another gold bar.
1: All right. If you insist.
0: Oops, that's enough now. You don't want to drink too fast in this heat. Bad for your health.

0: Wait.
1: What's the matter, Farwell? You pooping out again?
0: With water.
1: Already? You had a good night's sleep, and we only been on the road a few hours.
0: I can't go on without water.
1: You ain't even carrying that much weight. I got most of it in my pack now. You're getting old, Farwell. Be a shame if you didn't make it to the next town so you can enjoy your share. What's left of it.
0: Please.
1: Hey, look up in the sky.
0: Whoa.
1: You know what that is? It's buzzards. Getting closer. Pretty hungry, I'd say.
0: I must have water.
1: Sure. I got about a quarter of a canteen left.
0: You sadist.
1: Ah, that's mighty good. Not cold, of course, but it's nice and wet.
0: Nothing for a sadist.
1: The rate of exchange just changed a little bit, Farwell. Now it's 2 bars of gold for 1 swallow.
0: Worse than a sadist. A tormentor. An extortion.
1: If you don't want it.
0: Yes, yes, all right.
1: Glad to see you're still a smart man. I'll just put these in my bag.
0: No, DeCruz, those are yours.
1: What?
0: The ones in my bag. I'll hold on to these two.
1: That's all you got left? 4? Well, aren't you the generous one?
0: Just give me my water.
1: As soon as I pick up your bag. I guess I can carry both from now on.
0: I'm sorry, I can't help you. I'm afraid you'll have to bend down and get it.
1: No problem.
0: No problem at all. How do you like the gold now, Mr. DeCruz? The feel of it against your skull. Well, sorry you won't be alive to carry it any further. I'll do that for you. For both of us. And now, time to go. According to the map, less than 1 more mile. I'll come back for you. Now, only what I can lift. 2 miserable bars. One, but still worth a small fortune.

0: I don't know why we have to leave the city, George.
1: A simple drive in the country, dear.
0: The country?
1: Well, the only undeveloped land within range. I thought it'd be nice to get away. You know, if only for an hour or two, but...
0: But this is desert land. No one goes here anymore.
1: That's exactly my point. Don't you ever want to get off the beaten track and do something that's not so safe, so arranged?
0: Not really. We have everything we need in the city complex.
1: All right then, dear, we'll turn around. But you know, the sunsets are beautiful here.
0: Well, I suppose it's all right.
1: You don't mind?
0: For a while. Just keep the dome top sealed. The climate outside is ghastly.
1: I suppose that's why it was called Death Valley. Once the sun goes down, though, the temperature should drop.
0: George, look! Lying in the road! Oh, is that an animal?
1: Good Lord. I think it's a man.

0: Hey, buddy, are you...
1: Mister...
0: He's alive!
2: I'll call the med unit.
1: Mister, this is gold here in my hand, real gold. I'll give it to you if you drive me into town.
0: Sure, fella.
1: If you give me water, I must have water.
0: I've got some in the ion car. I'll bring it to you.
1: Don't leave me here.
0: No, I won't leave you.
1: This is solid gold. 0.999. I swear it is. I want you to have it in this mall nearby. I tell you where. You can have it all if you just give me some water.
0: Poor guy, I wonder where you came from.
3: Who is it, George? What's the matter with him?
0: Some old tramp. That's who he was.
3: Oh.
0: Did you call the med unit?
3: Yes.
0: Then they'll pick him up.
3: Now, shouldn't we wait?
0: And no reason to. They can take our statement over the Trivid.
3: What's that?
0: Gold. That's what he said it was. He wanted to give it to me in exchange for a ride into town.
3: Gold? What in the world was he doing with gold?
0: Oh, I don't know. Off his rocker, I guess. Anybody walking in the desert would be. Can you imagine? He offered that as if it were worth something.
3: Well, it was worth something once, wasn't it? Didn't people use gold as money?
0: Well, sure, 100 years ago, before they found a way to manufacture it. I'll keep it as a souvenir. Worth a couple cents anyway.
3: I don't want any more clutter in the house. Please, George, let me toss it.
0: All right.
3: Can we go now? I don't feel well.
0: Of course, dear.

Final scene. Final act for four Rip Van Winkles, whose lives were a protracted cheat and who ultimately had to die in precisely the same way they lived, chasing an idol across the hot, yielding sand of a miserable, valueless, and preordained life. Messieurs Farwell, Urbay, Brooks, and De Cruz, now bleached dry in the hot sun, and just as worthless as the gold bullion they built a shrine to. A lesson to remember in the Twilight Zone.

0: The Rip Van Winkle Capers, starring Tim Kazurinsky, with Stacy Keach as your narrator, was adapted for radio by Dennis Etchison and based on a script by Rod Serling. Heard in the cast were Richard Hensel, Doug James, Peter DeFaria, Norm Waddell, Roderick Peoples, Meg Thalkin, and Turk Muller. This copyrighted radio series is produced and directed by Carl Amari and Roger Wolski for Falcon Picture Group. Doug James speaking.
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2: How very kind of you, dear Henry. 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
1: But you take me old tube.
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0: We ask that you bless this food and those that prepared it and those that partake of it. Urutonga ingua matua tama wairu tapminga nehira punu mete manga ai.
1: Aye.
2: Wow, this smells great. Now, what all have we got here? There's chicken and beef.
3: That's pork and that's lamb.
2: What's the yellow stuff?
3: Kumarai. It's like sweet potato.
2: Oh, great. I'm starving.
3: Dig in.
2: Hey, Mike, I dig this.
4: Juicy!
3: What's Frank doing here?
2: Where?
3: Over there.
2: Oh, he's coming over. Geez, they invited everyone I know.
3: Not Monica or Sheila.
2: Now who's got a photographic memory?
4: Ah, there you are, Karen.
3: Frank, I'm sorry about leaving so soon.
4: Ah, it's okay, I understand. You heard from that prick of a husband of yours yet?
3: No, and I don't want to. Did he show up in Claiborne?
4: Not as far as I know. If he does, we'll sort him out.
0: Thompson, mind if I have a word?
2: Not now, Marta. I'm eating.
0: Later then.
2: Sure.
3: Ooh, maybe you're not a wimp.
5: You're right, Auntie?
6: Aye.
5: I haven't seen Uncle Mutter like that before.
6: It's going to get worse as we get near the time.
5: What if we're wrong?
6: Too many tohu for it to be wrong.
5: I don't mean to doubt you, Auntie.
6: How are they doing outside?
5: Well, it might say they're running out of tomato sauce.
6: Well, you tell him he's not supposed to drink it.
3: You should talk to Marta. He's by himself.
2: Okay. Wish me luck.
3: Don't be a wimp.
2: Thanks for your support. Hey, Marta.
0: You ready now?
2: Yeah. I have a couple things I need to get off my chest.
0: Fire away.
2: Don't interrupt me, because I'm fed up with you butting in and never giving me a chance to explain anything. Now, there's a few things that you need to know. I'm not responsible for Mike taking a job at Maori World. He's a big boy. He can make his own decisions. And I'm sorry that you got zapped at the station, but, you know, that wasn't my fault. You just went blundering in there. I'm not an expert in Pākehā magic, so don't you lay that on me.
0: Okay,
2: I'm not finished yet. You never let me explain why I took that job with Frank. I mean, I just saw it as a way of getting us into the station. You know, you always go on about how nobody ever tells you stuff, but there's one hell of a lot of things that you haven't been telling me.
0: Is that it?
2: No. From now on, no more one-word answers.
0: Okay. Now I have to tell you something.
2: All right.
0: I'm sorry. I apologize for my behavior and for not making things clear. And I should have welcomed you at the beginning.
2: Well, apology accepted.
0: Now what?
2: Maybe we should hongi and make up.
0: It's a very good idea for a fuck, yeah.
2: Hey.

0: last trip, did you discover what the Earth people eat? They eat a great many of these. They peel them with their metal knives. Boil them for 20 of their minutes. Then they smash them all to bits. They are clearly the most primitive people.
1: For MASH, get smash.
2: Have you crossed Mr. Kipley in the meadow by the church? If I've painted that spire once, he said, I've painted it a dozen times. He offered me an apple pie. An artist needs inspiration, he explained. Golden shortcrust pastry, delicious apple filling, and just the right amount of sugar sprinkled on top. But then, when it comes to the little details, Mr. Kipley does have an exceedingly good

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1: Presenting the amazing interplanetary adventures of Flash Gordon. Last week, Flash Gordon, Dale Arden, and Dr. Zarkov escaped from the palace of the Witch Queen Azura and found shelter in the cottage of a herdsman. In the meantime, Tall at the palace discovered their escape and sent searching parties for them. Then he captured Khan and ordered him to become personal slave to Azura. Meanwhile, back at the herdsman's cottage, after a raid on one of the Queen's signal stations for supplies, Flash helped Dr. Zarkov construct a new invention, an electrical machine which caused the body to disappear and only a shadow to remain. Under its influence, Flash could see everything, hear everything, and speak normally, while only his shadow could be seen. Dr. Zarkov was delighted and declared Flash Gordon would become the Avenging Shadow. These thrilling adventures come to you as they are pictured each Sunday in the big full-page Comic Weekly, the world's greatest pictorial supplement of humor and adventure. The full-page Comic Weekly, each page printed in full colors, is distributed everywhere as an integral part of your Hearst Sunday newspaper.

0: Now we continue the story. In the blue spark between the two huge electrodes is the shadow of Flash Gordon. Dr. Zarkov stands with his hand on the switch, controlling the electrical current. Both he and Dale Arden keep their eyes fastened on the shadow.
1: You're sure you're all right, Flash?
2: Why, of course I am. Don't look so startled, Dale.
1: You'd look startled, too, if you heard a voice coming from the shadow.
3: Dale is right, lad. It is a weird sensation, and one which the enemy will soon be given the opportunity to experience.
1: Is Flash going to visit the Witch Queen's palace like this?
3: He certainly is.
2: Good. I'll make them jump through hoops when I go back, Zarkov. Especially that old wizard, Tal.
1: Don't forget how Azura drugged you, Flash.
2: I won't. Don't worry, Dale, darling. I'll make her wish she'd never tried any of her tricks.
3: There. That will do for a while.
1: Why, Dr. Zarkov, you turned off the current, and still we can't see Flash.
3: No. You will not until the charge wears off. Then he will again become visible.
1: Isn't that dangerous?
3: No. He will not feel anything or experience any reaction physically any more than he did when I made him invisible.
1: I don't mean dangerous to him physically.
2: Well, what do you mean, Dale?
1: Well, suppose you should become visible while in the palace of Wicked Azura.
2: I'd have to get out the best way I could, I guess, Dale.
3: Yes, you must be very careful, lad. Make every minute count while you are there, because you must get back here before the electric charge wears off. I warn you, be very careful.
2: Thanks for the warning, Zarkov. I'll be careful.
1: But Dr. Zarkov, how will Flash know when the charge is wearing off? Won't he just suddenly appear before the enemy?
3: No. You saw him gradually disappear before your eyes just now?
1: Yes.
3: He will become visible in the same way.
1: Oh.
3: Very faintly at first, then stronger and more clearly as the charge wears off.
1: Oh, I see.
2: No, you don't see. That's the point. You mean you understand.
1: I'm sorry, Flash. I stand corrected. I understand, Dr. Zarkov.
3: Flash, keep a close watch on your hands.
2: Why?
3: They will tell you when you are becoming visible.
2: Oh.
3: At the first faint appearance of them to your own eyes, leave the Witch Queen's palace at once.
2: I shall follow your instructions, old friend. When shall I start?
3: I am getting hungry. You too must be also.
1: I'm starved.
2: Well, now that you mention it, I am ready for some food.
3: Well, let's go and see what is left in the cottage. Then you can start on your one-man war on the Witch Queen, Flash.
2: I can hardly wait. Hurry, Dr. Zarkov. Hurry, Dale. I'll open the door for you.
1: Oh, Flash, is that really you opening the door?
2: Well, of course it is, Dale.
1: It looks as if it were opening by itself. Gives me the creeps to hear your voice and not be able to see you.
2: I'm sorry, sweetheart, but cheer up. I'll be back as soon as I can, and I'll become my natural self again.
3: Do not fear, Dale. Everything will be all right.
1: I hope so. Oh, do be careful, Flash. Don't take any risks. Start back as soon as you see even the faintest outline of your hand.
2: Don't worry, darling. I'll be all right. Ah, there's some bread and cheese made from the milk of the milk deer. Let me at it.
3: I wish you could see what we see, Flash. Nothing but the jug rising off the table.
2: I see it, too, but I can't see my arms or hands.
3: Of course. I was forgetting.
1: Flash! There's a sword over here. You'd better take it to defend yourself.
2: Oh, bring it to me, Dale. I won't need it to defend myself, but it may come in handy to help me get a ray pistol. Zarkov here will need his to protect you.
1: Here's the sword.
2: Oh, thank you. Well, I'm ready to start now.
3: The peasant's horse is tied outside there. He won't have any use for it now. Take it, Flash.
2: I shall. Dale, if it wouldn't be too creepy, I'd embrace you, but I know how weird it might be, so I'll just say goodbye.
1: Goodbye, Flash, darling. Good luck, and hurry back.
3: Good luck, lad. And remember my warning.
2: Goodbye, Zarkov, old friend. Take care of Dale. I'm off to win a kingdom in her name.

0: And in the meantime, back in the palace, Tal goes to see Azura.
1: Well, Tal, what brings you here?
2: You know me, Your Majesty?
1: Of course I know you. Why shouldn't I?
2: Then you have recovered. Thanks be to Tal.
1: I have recovered? What are you talking about?
2: Flash Gordon and his companions forced you to swallow some lithium, Your Majesty.
1: Oh.
2: And while you were under its influence, they attempted to take over the city.
1: They did. Bring them before me. I'll make them suffer for that.
2: They are not here, Your Majesty.
1: No.
2: So Flash Gordon, Zarkov, and the girl have escaped.
1: You let them escape? I will have you punished for this, Tal.
2: Your Majesty, have mercy. It was not my fault they escaped.
1: Why not?
2: I had them besieged at the back of the palace and was melting down their door with a DeSalvo ray gun when they went out the window and climbed down the stout vine to the ground.
1: Well, couldn't you have sent a patrol to meet them at the bottom of the cliff?
2: I did, Your Majesty. But they reached the bottom sooner than we expected.
1: Go on.
2: We have patrols searching every town and village, every house, Your Majesty. They cannot escape our dragnet.
1: Very well, but if they are not found and brought back here, I will have you thrown into a dungeon. The girl is gone, eh?
2: Aye.
1: What am I to do for a personal servant?
2: Ah, I have one for you, Your Majesty. One of the prisoners did not escape. His name is Khan. He says he is grateful for the opportunity to serve you.
1: Bring him here. I would like to see him.
2: I have already anticipated Your Majesty's wish. He is being held in the hall. Guards, bring in the prisoner. Here he is, Your Majesty. A prisoner, kneel before your queen.
3: I salute you, most beautiful queen.
1: So you are happy to be in my service, are you?
3: I am grateful for the opportunity to serve you, Queen Azura.
1: I shall be glad to have you serve me, Khan. Tal, why haven't you provided him with the uniform of my household servant?
2: I haven't had time, Your Majesty. I shall attend to it at once. Come, prisoner. I will see that you are fitted out.
1: Wait. Go get the uniform, Tal, then come back for Khan. I should like to get acquainted with him first.
2: As you command, O Queen, I shall carry out your wishes.
1: You are a powerfully built man, Khan.
3: I am no weakling, Queen Azura.
1: I shall feel quite safe with you to protect me. Tell me, why did you not escape with the others?
3: They left without telling me they were going.
1: And they deserted you, left you to your fate.
3: They left me to you, Your Majesty.
1: Ah, you have a tongue for pretty speeches, too.
3: I have no such reputation, Your Majesty.
1: If this is your first attempt, you show great promise, Khan. It will be most pleasant having you around.
3: Would Your Majesty like something to drink?
1: Yes, now that you mention it, I am thirsty. I should like some bako. See if there's any in that flagon yonder.
3: Gladly, Your Majesty. The flagon is half full, Your Majesty. Here it is.
1: Ah. It tastes good. Let me have some. Oh, what is happening? Where am I? Who are you?
3: It worked. I gave her the lithium. Do you not know me, Azura?
1: No, and what did you call me?
3: Azura, that is your name.
1: Azura, I like that name.
3: Listen closely, Azura. You are in great danger. A man named Tal will be here soon. He will pretend to be your friend. He will call you Queen or Your Majesty. He wants you to think you are the queen of this land.
1: Why should he do this?
3: Because he wishes you to think yourself queen and so start trouble while the king is away.
1: The king? Who is the king?
3: King Flash is ruler here, but he happens to be away. I am his friend and yours. Pay no attention to this man Tal, except to humor him.
1: What is your name?
3: My name is Khan. Here comes Tal now. Remember, humor him.
2: I have the uniform ready, Your Majesty.
1: Well?
2: Will you excuse the prisoner while we put it on him, Your Majesty?
1: Khan is no prisoner. He is my friend.
2: Your friend, Your Majesty?
1: Yes, see that he is treated as such.
2: Begging your pardon, Your Majesty, but are you not hasty in accepting this man as your friend? Remember?
1: You are overly suspicious, Tal. Say no more. Just do as I ask.
2: Very well, Your Majesty. May I retire and leave you in the company of your friend?
1: Most certainly. Go at once.
3: Splendid, Azura. You carried it off well.
1: What shall I do now?
3: Leave everything to me.
0: Outside the palace walls, three soldiers see a riderless horse approaching.
4: Look, comrade, a runaway horse.
5: I'll stop him.
6: But look, what is holding that sword in the air? And the bridle.
5: It's probably held up by a wire.
4: Wait until the horse gets closer, comrade, then stop him.
0: Just as he gets to the soldiers, Flash's horse stumbles and falls. Flash lunges at one of the soldiers.
6: Tal's curse is upon us.
0: and drives the sword through him. The other two, seeing the sword darting through the air with no hand guiding it and seeing only Flash's shadow on the wall, flee in stark terror. One drops his ray pistol, which Flash picks up.
7: I got his guns. Now for the palace.
0: Back at the herdsman's cottage, Dale and Zarkov anxiously await Flash's return.
1: Oh, Dr. Zarkov, how long will Flash remain invisible?
4: I will tell you the truth, Dale. I do not know.
1: You don't know? And you invented the machine.
4: You must remember this is the first time it has ever been used. This is an experiment.
1: You let Flash serve as your scientific guinea pig. Oh, Dr. Zarkov, how could you treat him so?
4: I know your natural reaction, Dale, but you must not be too harsh in judging me. There is no danger if Flash obeys my instructions to return at the first faint sign of his own hands.
1: He had a speedy horse. He should have reached the palace by now, shouldn't he?
4: Yes, Dale.
1: Then why doesn't he come back? Oh, I just know something's happened to him.
4: Be patient. Let us give him a little longer. The electrical charge was a strong one. It should have lasted this long.
1: You're sure, Dr. Zarkov?
4: Yes.
1: You're not just saying that to make me feel better.
4: I never make excuses, Dale, and I never try to diffuse the truth. As a man of science, I face the facts as they exist, and I give the same facts to others. It is foolish to deceive. That is more cruel than telling the truth. In the end, the truth will come out.
1: I know. I think it's best to face the truth, too. But it's so hard to do nothing but sit here and wait for Flash to come back.
4: Yes, it is.
1: That towel is a magician. He may be clever enough to suspect what has happened.
4: I, too, have thought of that.
1: If he realizes the shadow is Flash, he may shoot him or stab him in the back the way he tried to before.
4: You have been thinking of that, too? I have been afraid of that myself. It is the only vulnerable spot in Flash's armor of invisibility.
1: Oh, Dr. Zarkov, what should we do? What can we do?
4: There is nothing we can do but wait.
0: In the palace halls, two officers stop one of the fleeing guards.
3: Where are you running, soldier?
7: Well, sir, I'm running for help. A shadow killed my comrades.
3: A shadow? You're drunk. Get back on duty. I'll strip the skin from your back.
8: Stop where you are. Don't move.
7: There it is. The shadow.
3: I'll blow it to pieces. I'll see.
0: Before either officer can draw, Flash fires and kills both of them. Then, to a terror-frozen soldier, he says,
8: drop that gun, fool. You can't kill me. Go and tell Azora that the avenging shadow is coming.
0: Follow the picture version of these thrilling adventures in next Sunday's Comic Weekly, which is distributed with your Hearst Sunday newspaper. 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

0: From the far horizons of the unknown come transcribed tales of new dimensions in time and space. These are stories of the future. 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The National Broadcasting Company, in cooperation with Street & Smith, publishers of Astounding Science Fiction, presents...
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0: This is the office of Dr. David McLean, resident psychiatrist of the new Chicago Institute of Human Engineering.
1: All right, Miss Carver, will you take this, please? To Charles S. Haworth, senior psychiatrist, new Chicago Institute of Human Engineering. The following constitutes my report on the case of George and Lydia Abbott, which we discussed by telephone. Subject George relates onset of symptoms to the purchase of a $60,000 soundproofed Happy Life home. Under narcosynthesis during initial interviews, subject described the experience in the following manner. Miss Carver, would you play back the sonic record of the initial interview?
2: We'd always wanted one, and then we could afford it, so...
1: Go on, Mr. Abbott. Tell me about the home.
2: The home? Well, it was supposed to do everything, the agent told us. And it did, I guess. It clothed us, fed us, and rocked us to sleep, played and sang, and it was good to us. Very good, sure.
1: Tell me about the nursery.
2: The nursery? The nursery, ah.
1: It was completely automatic?
2: Completely automatic. There were crystalline walls that wavered from two to three dimensions. There were pseudo-textured floors that shifted from brick to dirt to waving grass. The nursery was the best, but then we wanted the best. For the children. Doctor, I must be crazy. We have no children.
1: What about Peter and Wendy? They're your children.
2: Oh, no, no. We have no children, Doctor. We have no children.
1: All right, Miss Carver. To continue. After three sessions, the subject was able to recall and accept the idea that he had two children. He described the first day.
3: All right, Peter and Wendy. This is your nursery.
4: What's so special about a nursery, Dad?
3: Plenty. Just go in and see.
4: Do we have to?
5: You'll be surprised.
4: Gee.
3: Go ahead.
4: I'm scared.
6: I'm not.
4: Hey, it's nice in here.
7: It is?
4: Come on in, Wendy. Boy, look at the pictures on the walls. They're real.
3: They're almost real. You can change them any way you like just by thinking about it.
5: Go on in, dear.
7: Well, all right, Mommy.
4: Hey, Wendy, look what I can do with the pictures.
7: That's the White Rabbit from Alice in Wonderland.
4: Sure. I just thought about it, and there it was.
7: Let me try. Peter, let me try.
4: Well, go ahead. Just think.
7: How about Wizard and Oz? I want to see Wizard and Oz.
3: Well, dear, there we are.
5: Oh, they like it, don't they?
3: Why shouldn't they? All I have to do is think, and they've got whatever they want in three dimensions. Color, sound, and smell.
5: Oh, it's nice that we can give them all the advantages.
3: Sure. What else are we working for, huh? Mm. Well, what do you want to do this evening?
5: Well, the Petersons asked us over for bridge, but
3: we don't have to worry about the kids. They'll be all right in the nursery. Come on, Lydia. We deserve a night out.
0: And in the nursery, the walls were a kaleidoscope of time and space and imagination. The green forest of Sherwood and the quiet forms of Robin and his merry men gave way to the roll of the high seas and the smell of salt in the air as Sir Henry Morgan sailed into the harbor at Jamaica. And behind the crystalline quartz walls, the vacuum tubes and grids and banks of metal image tape spun quietly and efficiently, erasing the line between illusion and reality. Of course, the electric bill from Consolidated Utilities was tremendous, but it was worth it. The Happy Life home breathed contentedly as life proceeded with soft automaticity, as guaranteed in the brochure and bill of sale.
5: George.
3: Hmm?
5: George, I wish you'd look at the nursery.
3: What's wrong with it?
5: I don't know.
3: I was in the nursery last week. It's perfectly all right.
5: It's different now.
3: What do you mean, different?
5: I want you to come and see.
3: Are the kids there?
5: No. Madge Allen took them to a show along with her kids. That's why I want you to look at it now, before they get back.
3: Oh, all right. What you expect me to do, I don't know. I'm no mechanic.
5: This isn't a question of a leaky faucet, George.
3: All right, dear. I'm coming.
0: The nursery light flicked on as they came down the hall. The relays clicked and the tubes warmed and chemical odor banks and pipes bubbled into life as they paused before the closed door.
5: Go ahead, George. Open it.
0: On all sides, in three dimensions, stretched the hot, tired landscapes of an African veldt reproduced to the last stick and pebble and bit of straw. The ceiling above them became a sky with a hot yellow sun. A wind blew in from the baked veldtland. The hot straw smell of lion grass. The cool green smell of the hidden waterhole. The great rusty smell of animals. The howl of the jackal in the distance. And the papery rustling of the great vultures that wheeled and circled under the yellow burning sun.
3: Let's get out of this, son. It's a little too real.
5: Oh, George, you promised you'd look around.
3: Well, I don't see anything.
5: Wait a minute. There are the vultures.
3: Filthy creatures.
5: There. There are the lions. Far over that way.
3: Yes, I see them.
5: Well, they're on their way to the waterhole. They've just eaten.
3: Some animal. A zebra or a baby giraffe, maybe.
5: Can you see it? Are you sure?
3: It's a little late to be sure. Nothing over there but clean bone and the vultures swooping down for what's left.
5: Did you hear that scream?
3: What scream?
5: About a moment ago.
3: Sorry, no.
5: Oh, here come the lions. George, they're frightening.
3: Take it easy, Lydia. They're just illusion.
0: The lions were 15 feet away. So real, so startlingly real, you could feel the prickling fur on your hand, and your mouth was stuffed with the dusty upholstery smell of their heated pelts. And the yellow of them was in your eyes like the yellow of an exquisite tapestry. The yellows of lions and summer grass, and the sound of the matted lion lungs exhaling on the silent noontide, and the smell of meat from the panting, dripping mouth.
5: George! I'm afraid. They're so real.
3: They're only an illusion, Lydia, that's all.
5: Watch out!
6: Ah! Out, quick, outside!
5: They almost got us.
3: Now, take it easy. Calm down.
5: I could feel their breath.
3: Get a hold of yourself, Lydia. They aren't real. Walls, that's all it is. Crystalloid walls.
5: They look so real.
3: Of course they do. But it's all dimensional color reactionary process and metal tape film behind glass screens. It's all odorophonics and sonics. Now, here, take my handkerchief.
5: I'm afraid. Did you see? Did you feel it? It's too real.
3: Now, now, Lydia.
5: And we've got to tell Wendy and Peter not to read any more on Africa.
3: Of course, dear.
5: I want you to lock that place up.
3: But you know how difficult Peter is about that. I punished him last week by locking the nursery for an afternoon, and he threw a tantrum. And Wendy, too. Well, they live for the nursery.
5: It's got to be locked. That's all there is to it.
3: You've been working too hard, Lydia. You need a rest.
5: I don't know. Maybe I don't have enough to do. I have too much time to think. All I do is set the menu selector dials at the beginning of the week.
3: But that's the whole idea. The house is automatic.
5: I know, but couldn't we turn it off for about a week and take a vacation?
3: You mean you want to fry eggs for me?
5: And darn socks. I feel like I don't belong here. The house is wife and mother and maid. How can I compete with the African belts? George?
3: Hmm?
5: Those lions can't get out of there, can they?
3: Of course not, dear. Now don't think about it anymore.
0: They ate alone. He sat idly watching the dining room table produce warm dishes of food from its mechanical interior.
3: You forgot the ketchup. That's better.
0: It wouldn't hurt to lock the children out of the nursery for a while. It was clear that they had been spending too much time in Africa. That sun, he could feel it on his neck still, like a hot paw, and the lions, and the smell of blood. Remarkable how the nursery caught the telepathic emanations of the children's minds and created a life to fulfill their desires. The children thought zebras, and there were zebras. Sun, sun. Giraffes, giraffes. Death and death. They were so young. But long before you knew what death was, you were wishing it on someone else. But this, the long, hot African veldt, the awful death in the jaws of a lion, and repeated again and again and again. The children came home dutifully at 8:30.
4: Hi, Mom. Hi, Pop.
8: Hello,
3: hi,
8: darlings.
5: Do you want something to eat, dear? We're just having dessert.
4: We're full of strawberry ice cream.
7: And hot dogs.
4: We'll just sit and watch.
3: Sure. Peter, tell us about the nursery.
4: The nursery?
3: All about Africa and everything.
4: I don't understand.
3: Well, your mother and I were just traveling through Africa with Rod and Reel.
4: There's no Africa in the nursery.
3: Oh, come now, Peter. We know better.
4: I don't remember any Africa. Do you, Wen? Go run and see, huh?
7: Sure. I'll be right back.
3: Wendy, come back here. Wendy.
4: Oh, she'll be right back, Pop.
3: She doesn't have to. I've seen it. Come on.
4: Sure, Pop. But Wendy'll tell us.
3: Open the door.
7: See, Daddy? It's not Africa. It's Florida. Like in Bambi.
4: There go the deer. See? It isn't Africa.
3: I see it isn't. Go to bed.
4: But it isn't 9 o'clock.
3: You heard me. Go to bed.
4: Okay. Good night, Mom. Good night, Pop.
7: Good night.
5: Good night, dear. I'll be right in.
3: Wait a minute, Lydia. Look at this.
5: What is it?
3: This is the corner where the lions were, isn't it?
5: What is that you picked up?
3: An old wallet of mine. There's a smell of hot grass on it. And the smell of a lion. It's wet with saliva. And it's been chewed.
5: George, those smears of blood.
3: Come on out. Now let's go to bed.
0: But in the middle of the night, he was still awake, and he knew his wife was awake.
5: George, how did your wallet get in the nursery?
3: I don't know. Wendy must have changed the walls from the African veldt. I'm going to keep it locked. Maybe it isn't good for the children. My father used to say children are like carpets. They should be stepped on occasionally. We've never lifted a hand. They're spoiled and we're spoiled. I think I'll have Dr. McLean come tomorrow morning and have a look at Africa.
5: But it isn't Africa now. It's Florida and Bambi.
3: I have a feeling it'll be Africa again before then.
0: Although their automatic somno beds tried very hard, the two adults could not be rocked to sleep for another hour. A smell of cats was in the night air. And in the morning, the stove cooked French toast, and the dining room table poured the syrup and melted butter.
4: Pop?
3: Yes?
4: You aren't going to lock up the nursery for good, are you?
3: That all depends.
4: On what?
3: On you and your sister.
5: We feel you should have some variety, dear.
4: I wouldn't want the nursery locked up ever.
3: Well, as a matter of fact, we're thinking of turning the whole house off for about a month. Sort of camping out.
5: Be fun for a change. Now, don't you think so, Wendy?
7: No, it'd be awful.
4: I don't want to do anything but look and listen and smell. What else is there to do?
3: Oh, all right, all right. Go play in Africa.
4: Are you going to shut off the house soon?
3: We're considering it.
4: I don't think you better consider it anymore, Pop.
3: I won't have any threats from you, son.
4: Okay, Pop. Come on, Wendy. Let's get back.
0: After breakfast, Dr. David McLean arrived.
1: Oh, I saw the nursery last year, George. It looked all right to me.
3: You didn't notice anything unusual?
1: No. The pattern showed the usual violence, a tendency towards slight paranoia. All children feel persecuted by their parents. It's perfectly normal.
3: There. There it is.
1: Suppose we take a look at it now.
0: They entered without knocking and sent the children out. The screams had faded and the lions were feeding quietly under the trees.
3: I wish I could see what they're eating.
1: How long has this been going on?
3: A little over a month.
1: Certainly doesn't feel good.
3: I don't want feelings. I want facts.
1: George, a psychologist never saw a fact in his life. He knows about feelings. And this doesn't feel good. Now, my advice to you is to have the whole room torn down and your children brought to me every day for the next year for treatment.
3: Is it that bad?
1: I'm afraid so. You know, that's why the nursery was developed originally, to let us examine the patterns left on the wall by a child's mind.
3: But what is it? What's wrong with Peter and Wendy?
1: It's hard to say.
3: I haven't punished them more than average. Oh, I took away a few gadgets. Last week, I locked the nursery to show I meant business.
1: You've let this room replace you and your wife in your children's affections. This room is their real father and mother. And now you come along and want to shut it. Well, you can feel the hatred coming out of that sky. George, turn everything off. The nursery, the automatic kitchen, the whole automatic house. Start now.
3: But won't the shock be too much for the children?
1: I don't want them going any deeper. Let's get out of here. I never like these rooms. They get me nervous.
3: Those lions look real, don't they? I don't suppose there's any way...
1: What?
3: That they could become real.
1: Not that I know.
3: Some flaw in the machinery, tampering?
1: No.
3: I don't imagine the room will like being turned off.
1: Nothing ever likes to die, even a room.
3: I wonder if it hates me for turning it off.
1: Paranoia is thick today. Well, hello. Is this your scarf? It's stained. Brown. Blood.
3: That's Lydia's. Come on, the main fuse box is out here.
1: All right, go ahead. Pull the switch.
3: Yeah. It's off.

0: The two children were in hysterics. They screamed and kicked and threw things. They yelled and sobbed and swore and jumped on the furniture, weeping.
1: It's off and it stays off. The whole house dies as of now.
0: He marched around the house, cutting switches and pulling fuses.
2: Don't let them do it! Don't let Pop kill everything! I hate you! I hate you!
1: Insults won't get you anywhere.
2: I wish you were dead.
1: We were for a long while. Now we're going to start really living. Instead of being handled and massaged, we're going to live.
3: Once more, Daddy. Just once more.
2: One more minute of the nursery, that's all. Just one more minute.
4: Oh, George, it can't hurt, really.
1: Oh, all right, only shut up. 1 minute, and that's the end. Forever.
2: Gee, thanks, Pop. Thanks.
1: And then we're going on a vacation. Dr. McLean is coming in half an hour to help us out. Lydia, turn on the nursery for just a minute.
2: Oh, boy. Come on, Wendy. Come on.
3: Thanks, Daddy. Thanks a lot.
1: Just 1 minute, remember? Now, where'd I put those suitcases? Lydia!
4: Don't shout, George. I'm right here.
1: Did you leave them alone in the nursery?
4: Well, I've got to get ready, George.
1: Well, I guess we'd better get them out of there before they get involved with those beasts again.
2: Pop! Pop, come here!
3: Daddy! Mommy!
1: Come on, quick!
4: Wendy! Peter! What's the matter?
1: Hurry up! Open the nursery! Wendy! Peter!
4: They aren't anywhere. Wendy! Peter!
1: Peter! The door! Open the door. Oh. They've locked it from the outside. Peter!
4: Peter! Wendy, Peter, open the door, dear.
1: Let us out, Peter. Open the door. It's time to go. Open the door.
4: George, the lions.
1: Peter, do you hear me? Open this door.
4: They're all around us, George.
1: Son, do you hear me?

0: When Dr. David McLean came, half hour later, he found the two children in the nursery sitting in the center of the open glade eating a picnic lunch. Beyond them was the waterhole and the yellow veldland. Above was the hot sun. At a distance, Dr. McLean saw the lions fighting and clawing and then settling down to feed in silence under the shady trees.
1: Hi, kids. Where are your mom and dad?
2: Oh, they'll be here directly.
1: Good, good. We've got to get along.
0: He squinted at the lions with his hands up to his eyes. Now they were done feeding and they moved to the waterhole to drink. A shadow flickered as the vultures dropped down from the blazing sky to finish what the lions left.
2: Dr. McLean? Dr. McLean?
1: Huh? What?
2: Have a cup of tea?
1: Which concludes my report to date. There were no lions, of course. Not in a physical sense. Lydia and George were devoured, however, almost as surely as if there had been lions. Their personalities were devoured by the mechanistic marvels which had usurped their role as parents. All four members of the family are under intensive therapy now and are doing as well as can be expected. Send that by telerope, Miss Carver. Oh, and would you ask George Abbott to step inside? I'm ready for him now.
3: 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Tonight, by transcription, X-1 has brought you The Veldt, written by Ray Bradbury and adapted for radio by Ernest Kenoy. Featured in the cast were Mary Patton, Bill Quinn, David Pfeffer, Beverly Lunsford, Charles Penman, and John Larkin. 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X-1 was directed by Dan Sutter and is an NBC Radio Network production.
4: Will you have a polo, dear Liza? Dear Liza, will you have a polo, dear Liza? Polo.
5: How very kind of you, dear Henry. 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
1: Do you mean you've lost him?
0: I couldn't have. We've got to go down.
1: Can you land us without mission control?
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0: technician. You did it. You got us down. They told me you were good.
1: I don't like it.
0: What?
1: My line was functioning. It's as though...
0: Yes?
1: They wanted to lose us.
0: I don't think so. You're something of a star, technician. They wouldn't lose you. I've been instructed to inform you your performance on this mission will be closely evaluated by the Academy. You're being considered for an immediate promotion.
1: You mean this is some kind of a test?
0: It's quite a risk, turning an outlander into one of the elite. With the recent uprising, their constant raids, their numbers growing, outlanders have no discipline. Breed like animals. They're a particular sore spot with the Academy.
1: I'm only half outlander. I don't even remember my outlander mother. When I was 3, they came and took me away, put me into the system. What matters is the Academy. The selection committee will vote against me.
0: Please, it was their idea to give you this chance. You have to admit they're fair. When you think how crucial this mission is to the Academy's plans.
1: I wouldn't know.
0: They didn't brief you?
1: They told me nothing.
0: Obviously, somebody made an error. Let's open the scanner. I'll explain when we see the territory. Enter scanner mode.
1: Scanner current released. Scanner headset functioning.
0: Hills. They said to look for hills. In the 4th quadrant. Ah, yes.
1: What do they look like?
0: You mean you've never seen hills? Of course you haven't. A technician's life is the instrument panel. Come on, then, have a look.
1: You know the rules. You're the captain.
0: Exactly. I can allow you to look.
1: The Institute Manual, Section 3, Subsection 9. Technicians do not have access to the scanner.
0: I've always thought that an illogical rule.
1: It is illogical, when you think of it.
0: What harm can it do? One look.
1: All right, Captain.
0: Here, put on the second headset. Adjust it for your vision.
1: The distance hurts my eyes.
0: You'll get used to it.
1: So that's what the Outlander country looks like.
0: There. Skeletons. Pieces of shell. That's what we're after. Right there in the 4th quadrant.
1: It looks like nests.
0: They are nests. Nests of dinosaurs. They were first sighted on the main scanner at headquarters. As many as 28 eggs in one nest. I've never seen the Academy so satisfied. It's what they need to support their position in Council. Evidence.
1: Evidence of what?
0: A genetic link. Proof that we're descendants of dinosaurs, a race of tooth and claw. Think of the implications. If the hypothesis holds, this will change the whole nature of our society. We can finally get rid of guilt, remove restraints, stick those bleeding hearts in Council where it hurts, the ones who would try to rehabilitate the Outlanders. A waste of time. Get rid of them. That's the solution.
1: Politics, not my business.
0: Still, as half Outlander, you must have an interest. It could mean their decimation.
1: My job is to be the best technician. The trouble between the elite and the Outlanders doesn't involve me.
0: Look at those eggs. Some must be 20 centimeters across. We have to get them back to the lab. Incubate them. See what's inside.
1: What if they find...
0: Exactly. You can see why this mission is of the utmost secrecy. If we find the wrong thing in the hands of the wrong faction...
1: What's that?
0: What?
1: At the bottom of the screen. Some kind of habitation. 2 figures in a small enclosure.
0: Indigenes, perhaps. Or colonists. Let's get a close-up. One male, one female. They look like Outlanders. Disgusting.
1: Her hair. I've never seen such hair halfway down her back.
0: I don't care for Outlander females. They're so untidy. And they can become so emotional. Why would you want to bother with someone not of your own species?
1: A fresh appeal. Why is it I've never seen outlanders like these?
0: Most of the ones in the city are, like yourself, crossbreeds.
1: So these are pure outlanders?
0: A lower order. Look to the side there, a vehicle. Good. We can use those two for labor, the vehicle for transport. Let's go. Close scanner circuit.
2: Scanner circuit closed.
0: Note area of habitant contamination.
2: 6A, on target.
0: Lock target.
2: Target locked.
0: Enter reconstruction chambers. Synchronize full circuit. Countdown.
2: 4, 3, 2, 1.

0: I've been all over the universe, planets, satellites, moons, yet I've never seen a place like this. Right here on Earth. Female, like this. What is it she's doing, bouncing around like that?
1: Oh, my goodness! I didn't see you. How could you cross the field without me seeing? Are you the man come to see Bob about the system? Are you all right? You're squinting something terrible.
0: The sun, so bright.
1: Are you susceptible to sunstroke? You'd better sit down. Take my arm.
0: I am a little dizzy.
1: Here, here's a bench in the shade. Is that better? You're terribly pale. Are you sure you're all right?
0: Yes. It took me by surprise. This place, the flowers, the color.
1: It is a lovely garden. We call our place paradise. Did you see the sign on the gate? It isn't really, of course. Paradise, that is. But it seemed so to my great-grandparents, compared to what they were escaping. The bomb.
0: Bombs, a crude, archaic form.
1: Say, mister, who are you? Dressed in those funny clothes. You're not from our district, are you? What's your name?
0: Raynor.
1: Well, thank heavens. At least you have a name. You had me worried for a minute. I thought maybe I was seeing things. I'm Mary. How do you do?
0: How do I do what?
1: It's an expression. It's what people say here when they meet. And then they shake hands, like this. What do the people in your district do when they meet?
0: We don't touch. Too much risk of contamination.
2: Technician, look at this. Ribcage, backbone. I've never seen one like it, so intact.
3: Mary, this is a captain in the city elite. He says they came out of that ship we saw earlier. Can you imagine, Mary? He says these old bones have value, where he comes from. The new city. He says there's more in the hills. Skeletons and eggs and fetuses inside the eggs. He says he's seen them.
2: On the scanner?
3: Some instrument that lets them see great distances, even into small places. He says he'll let me look.
1: Maybe you shouldn't.
3: Why not?
1: It sounds dangerous.
3: It can't do any harm to look. The scanner is in their aircraft. I'll see that, too. I won't be long.
1: Bob!
3: What?
1: Be careful.
3: Don't worry. That's a sister for you.
1: You should have told me that you're from the new city. You shouldn't have let me babble on. I must admit, I've never met anyone from there before. Oh, I've heard about it.
0: What have you heard?
1: Gossip. The girls in the village. You know how girls are, always whispering and giggling about love. They say men in the new city are great lovers. The kind who'll break a heart.
0: Break a heart? A heart is part of the anatomy.
1: How can I explain it? You cause someone to have feelings for you, and then somehow you betray that person. It's just an expression, although hearts can break. Hearts of some sensitive people do.
0: A strange notion. But this is a...

0: can break. Hearts of some sensitive people do.
1: A strange notion. But this is a strange place. There's something about it. The atmosphere, the light, even the smell reminds me of something.
0: What's your city like?
1: It's covered with a dome. The air is kept at a specific temperature and humidity. The food grows in laboratories. Gardens produce sedative vegetation to alleviate stress. I'm a specialist in technology, methods by which our civilization functions. Technicians are top rank of the enlisted corps. I may be promoted. A great honor, not given to many. Then I'd be one of the elite.
0: Will that make you happy?
1: Happy? I don't understand that word.
0: How you stare.
1: You remind me of someone. I don't know who. Your hair. I think once, a long time ago, I must have seen a female with such hair.
0: Someone in your city?
1: That's impossible. The females in our city don't have hair.
0: You don't expect me to believe that.
1: Hair is considered unattractive. We have special salons for removing it.
0: Your head looks so smooth.
1: Your hair. Soft. Warm. It smells like flowers. Tell me, what were you doing when I first saw you?
0: That wasn't fair. To watch me like that. And I was being silly. Dancing around by myself. It's just that it's such a lovely day. I felt happy all of a sudden.
1: That word again.
0: And since I didn't have anyone to dance with, well, then I had to dance by myself, didn't I?
1: I don't know how to dance.
0: Dancing is easy. All you do is move your body to the music. Here, let me show you.
1: No. My body is not built for dancing.
0: Come on. First, we hold hands like this. Then you put your other hand here. La la la la la la la la la la la la la la. Now we have to turn. La la la la la la la la la la la la.

0: Mary, there you are. Are you all right?
1: I think so.
2: Where is my technician?
1: He's gone.
0: Mary, the captain wants us to help him. To go into the hills, to dig up the skeletons, to bring out the eggs.
1: I've always been afraid of those hills.
2: Outlander, the expedition will pay you well.
0: Pay?
2: Weapons. Indigenes usually ask for weapons.
1: Why would we want weapons?
2: Not our business what you do with them.
1: That's what our ancestors came here to escape. Is it starting again?
2: It never stopped. After the smoke cleared, weapons factories were the first to open. We had to get our arsenals restocked.
1: How horrible.
2: A natural survival technique. We have to have a larger arsenal than the enemy.
0: I won't take weapons. The adventure will be pay enough.
2: We'll meet in the morning, then. Shall we say 6 sharp?
0: Yes.
1: Wait. Tell me. Your friend...
2: Friend? You mean my technician.
1: Your technician? At home? Where you come from? Does he... That is... In your city... Do people... What do people do? I mean...
2: Ah, I see. I must warn you not to take him too seriously. Technicians are quickly bored with females. Tomorrow, then, Outlander...
0: I'll be ready.
1: I wish you'd change your mind.
0: Mary, if you could see. There's nothing to be afraid of. But it's so curious. Those skeletons and nests and eggs.
1: Skeletons of what? Eggs of what? What do they expect to find inside those eggs?
0: Fetuses, Mary. And still alive. At least they have some special method to bring them to life.

0: kind of creatures would they be? Waiting like that to be born after all this time?
1: I don't know, but I want to know.
0: Don't you see? How he sucked you in, that captain. Right away he saw your weakness.
1: What weakness?
0: Your curiosity. I watched him. The way he baited you. It wasn't even fair game, he's so slick. He had you right from the beginning.
1: What does it matter? I am curious.
0: There's something odd about him. The way he watches everyone, as though waiting to pounce. His teeth look sharp. And the other one, he's like two different people.
1: Mary, it's not like you to be so upset.
0: It's just that we were so happy here before they arrived.
1: Perhaps things can't stay the same forever. Mary, I have to go. But maybe it's better if you don't.
0: If you're going, I'll go too.
1: It'll be all right. You'll see. Come on, let's have a smile. That's better. Give us a kiss. Good night.
0: Good night. So cold. Who's there? What do you want?
2: To see you.
0: Go away.
2: To explain.
0: Leave me alone.
2: I don't want to be here. Explain myself to a female. I have a good life. The council gives me everything I need.
0: Don't shout at me. I didn't do anything.
2: You sang. You danced.
0: You spied on me.
2: I came to say I owe everything to the city. They raised me. When I was 16, they sent me to the Institute. They said I had possibilities. I've never failed a mission. I'm not going to fail now. Even though, for the first time in my life, I feel the need to explain. I'll leave you now. Good night. One thing.
0: Yes?
2: I saw you and Bob. It looked pleasant. Would you kiss me?
0: No. You hurt me.
2: I'm sorry. But I know no other way. I didn't mean to hurt you.
0: I believe you.
2: Then, would you kiss me?
0: Yes. Sign of friendship or of love?
2: Love?
0: Love is, it's difficult to explain, but love is putting someone else before yourself.
2: That would be illogical.
0: You sound like your captain. I don't like him. The way he's influenced my brother.
2: He's known for getting the job done.
0: But why does he need us? Bob? And me? What would he do if we weren't here?
2: What would he do? I must go. You must sleep. Prepare for tomorrow. Good night.
0: Good night.

0: there you are. Where have you been?
1: I think you know. What is this mission?
0: To retrieve the eggs.
1: The real mission.
0: You're demonstrating analytical abilities. Good.
1: Why did Mission Control lose us?
0: Mission Control never loses anybody.
1: All right. Why don't we have a crew, Captain?
0: I told you this mission is secret.
1: We always bring our own land vehicles, unless we plan to pick them up in the region. You knew those two Outlanders would be here.
0: We often use area indigenes.
1: Those two, those particular two, not chance. There's always a plan, this mission especially.
0: You are correct, of course.
1: You sound so sure. Don't you ever feel uncomfortable inside your skin?
0: No.
1: Yesterday, I would have answered the same. I would have said we were lucky not to feel.
0: You've let that Outlander female throw you off balance.
1: Don't you ever feel connected to something outside yourself? Something you can't remember, something you feel?
0: Feel. That word keeps coming up.
1: You say it as though it were a bad word.
0: Not bad. Irrelevant. And dangerous.
1: Those Outlanders. To them it seems to be the most important word of all.
0: They too are irrelevant. In a short time, they will no longer exist.
1: You're sure that's necessary?
0: Yes, the Academy is definite about that.
1: Why bother? They're so inconsequential.
0: Information on this project must be handled carefully.
1: If we're on our own here, we can make new decisions. We can do things differently.
0: Perhaps this mission was a mistake for you. Perhaps you were not ready.
1: We can abandon this mission. We can say we couldn't go through with it because of the loss of contact.
0: That borders on treason, technician. But I won't log what we've just said, if you agree to implement tomorrow's plan.
1: And there's no way of changing the plan?
0: You know the answer.
1: They seem so innocent.
0: Innocent? What has that to do with it?
1: Yes. Let's get it over with. Perhaps we should confirm that they're ready for tomorrow morning. Let's have a look at them.
0: All right, technician. Let's do it your way. Input system, enter scanner mode.
1: Scanner released.
0: Adjusting headset. Oh, both asleep. Be careful. You're projecting excess of voltage into the circuit. Technician! You are destroying your chances!
1: I'm discovering my chances.
0: You can't save her!

have I gained? Others will certainly come and track me down. Only a little time to work things out, or try to make the right choices. It might mean something.

0: Mary. Wake up.
1: What? Why are you here? It must be the middle of the night.
0: I wanted to see you.
1: I was dreaming about an egg. Something in it stirring, buzzing like flies. The egg was cracking. I felt eyes looking at me, stony eyes. But then you woke me.
0: It was only a dream, Mary. Will you come away with me? We must leave this place.
1: Why?
0: You must trust me.
1: The way you look at me, as though your eyes are seeing me for the first time.
0: At this moment, I am happy.

0: This is 001. 001 reporting. Put me through to the chairman of the selection committee.
1: This is the chairman, 001. I locate you 23 and 49 degrees in the row sector.
0: It's over, Excellency. They're deleted, the three of them. There are no loose ends. We've lost a good technician, Excellency.
1: He'd gone as far as he could. His record had earned him this chance to try and overcome the limitations of his birth.
0: I told you how it would end. A logical outcome of events.
1: We watched the play, not only to know the end, but to see the process. How it opened, what is revealed. An amusing digression.
0: Amusing for you. I received quite a shock. You might have made sure the scanner was completely deactivated.
1: No harm has been done. The committee will be satisfied. Now we shall turn our attention to the greater mission. The Academy is prepared to receive the X. Control to IW6. Enter region. Prepare for landing format.
2: The Dinosaur Connection by Cecilia Fry, featuring Blair Haynes as the captain, Jeff Haslam as the technician, Ty Hallis as Mary, and Stephen Hilton as Bob. Technical operations were by Al Lambden, with sound effects by Eric Wagers, and the production assistant was Ivan Todosichuk. The series script editor is Sandra Rabinovich. Original music for tonight's play was by Doug Blackley, whose name was inadvertently omitted from last week's credits for King of Another Place. The Dinosaur Connection was produced and directed at CBC Edmonton by Mark Schoenberg. The executive producer of Vanishing Point is William Lane. It's always a pleasure to hear from you about the plays and productions you hear on this series, and your comments help us to tell how we're doing. 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We look forward to hearing from you. I'm Barbara Land, wishing you good night.

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1: 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Everybody.
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1: 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We tell you this frankly, so if you wish to avoid the excitement and tension of these imaginative plays, we urge you, calmly but sincerely, to turn off your radio now.
3: My name, Arch Obler. Tonight, a story I enjoyed writing for you because, well, frightening as the thought may be, it could happen.
4: Furthermore, I might speak frankly, my dear Diane. The basic thing wrong with woman is her nose. Let's cut it off.
5: Russell Adams.
4: Then there's the matter of her ears. Look at them.
5: Well?
4: They're too obvious. Cut them off, too.
5: No nose, no ears. Oh, a fine art critic you turned out to be.
4: Oh, is this thing odd?
5: Russ Adams, I hate you. I think it's the best piece of sculpture I've ever done.
4: Egomaniac.
5: Oh, will you go away?
4: Not until I tell my wife how much I adore her. About stopping the artistic endeavors for the night and romancing with the old man.
5: Any night.
4: Come on. Out on the veranda. There's a moon.
5: Spoken as Professor Russell J. Adams, instructor of astronomy at our beloved university.
4: I don't know a single scientific fact about this moon. It's a special satellite built entirely for romance.
5: Then it's a date.
4: After you, fair Diane? Why do you laugh?
5: Just thinking it's a good thing we haven't any neighbors, or they'd think we were honeymooning.
4: 10 years and 2 more weeks.
5: Sweet.
4: Why?
5: For remembering.
4: Where the sign?
5: Oh, it's such a lovely night.
4: Yes. You're very lovely with the moonlight in your hair.
5: Darling.
4: 335 days out of the year, moonlight to me is just a reflected light of the sun. A light interesting only that it may be analyzed spectroscopically. But these 30 days of our vacation, Diane. Oh, what a magical change. It's a soft lover's moon hanging in the heavens only to brighten your loveliness.
5: Oh, and people wonder why I can't get excited about Ronald Coleman.
4: Coleman? Who's he?
5: Spoken like a true professor. He's a motion picture star. An absolute paragon of romance.
4: Oh, well, perhaps I shouldn't neglect my movie going. Oh, so much I mean. With such paragons to teach one.
5: You do all right. Oh, Russell.
4: What's the matter?
5: I saw the brightest shooting star.
4: Is that all? The way you gasp, I thought you saw the angel of death himself galloping over those meadows.
5: There's another one. Look, Russell.
4: My dear, for 11 months out of the year, the heavens have my full and undivided attention. Oh, but during this blessed month, let the heavens fall, I can't be bothered.
5: I never saw such bright shooting stars.
4: Yes, and another thing, my dear. As the wife of an accredited professor of astronomy, I think it no more than fitting that you give the phenomena that you observed its proper name. Namely, the fall of a meteor.
5: There's another one. And another. Oh, Russ, how bright and beautiful.
4: They travel at such a tremendous rate, the friction of our atmosphere burns them into a fiery vapor.
5: There's more of them. Look, one after the other. I've never seen so many shooting stars. I mean so many meteors in all my life. Oh, so that's why you wanted me out here. You knew about this meteor shower, didn't you?
4: It's one of heaven's free spectacles in this constellation. Every 3 years, and this happens to be the 3rd year.
5: How frightening.
4: Why frightening?
5: Those great masses of stone and iron coming from who knows where in interstellar space, traveling millions and millions of miles and then going up in such glorious flame just as they reach the end of their journey.
4: Not all goes to flame. Hundreds of them strike the earth each year.
5: Well, Russell, there's no danger.
4: Oh, no. The probabilities of being struck on the head by that cosmic rubbish is about 1,000 times more remote than winning a sweepstake without buying a ticket.
5: Well, look. That one. The brightest of all.
4: Wait, Diane. What's that?
5: I don't know. Something from
4: Look
5: the
4: up.
5: Sky. It's shooting star.
4: Look out, Diane.
5: Ralph.
4: All right, dear. Everything's all right.
5: What? How?
4: A meteor. Must have landed out in the field there. Here, let me help you. You all right, Dist?
5: Yes, I'm all right. Russ, where are you going?
4: Out there, where it must have buried itself. Wait here, I'll be right back.
5: No, no, I'm going with you.
4: All right, if you want to. Oh, Diane, what an experience we've had. The one chance in a million I spoke about almost occurred to us.
5: But Russ, was it really a shooting star? That explosion like a bombshell?
4: A bombshell of the universe.
5: What will we find out there?
4: A fragment of the meteorite,
5: I hope.
4: But
5: it'll burn.
4: No, no. All of its heat will have been dissipated. Then again, it may have exploded into 1,000 minute pieces. I pray to heaven that it hasn't.
5: I'm afraid.
4: No, no. The danger's all over. Here. The moon's so bright. If any of the mass landed, I should be able to find the torn ground where it smashed through the turf.
5: Oh, please, darling. Let's wait until morning.
4: No, no. I must find the thing at once. The moon gives plenty of light. From the brightness of the flash, I'm positive that the meteor landed someplace right in here. I'll tell you. Look.
5: What?
4: The turf, all torn up. This is the place.
5: Russell, are you mad? Get up off the ground.
4: Right here. Must have struck a glancing blow off the brow of the ridge. I've got it.
5: What?
4: A fragment of it. Still warm. See? No larger than a baseball. All that was left of it.
5: That's a meteor.
4: A meteor, right. All that's left of the meteor that burned and exploded. What a find.
5: Drop it, Russ.
4: What are you talking
5: Throw
4: about?
5: Throw it away.
4: Come back to the house.
5: What are you going to do with it?
4: Diane, what's the matter with you? Your face.
5: I don't know. Somehow I'm afraid for all of us.
4: Afraid? Good heavens, my dear. There's nothing dangerous about this. A mass metal that's 90% iron. Why, it's as harmless as any inert piece of metal. Come to the study. I'll show you where the rush of air against the incandescent...
5: Russ, wait.
4: Huh?
5: Someone's crying.
4: Yes.
5: I'll go and see. It's Helga. Oh, Helga, you poor thing. We forgot all about you.
6: Oh, Mrs. Adams, it was exploding.
5: Now, now, everything's all right, Helga.
4: What's going on, Diane?
5: Oh, poor Helga. The explosion frightened her out of her wits.
6: Oh, Mr. Professor Adams, we die. We all die.
4: Don't be a
6: the
4: fool.
6: The fire, it come from the sky, it kill us. It'd kill you and me and everybody. We die. Everybody
4: stop it.
6: Die.
4: Stop it. For heaven's sake, stop that.
6: Die.
4: Take care of her, Diane. Give her a penalty or something.
5: All right, Russell. All right now, Helga. Everything's all right. Right.
4: I'm going to get at this meteorite, so please quiet the dumb fool down as quickly as you can. Superstitious idiot. Simple phenomenon, and she thinks the world's ending. Simple little meteorite. Iron, a bit of nickel content. Nothing particularly unusual. Oh, Diane, quiet her down, will you?
5: Yes. She'll be all right.
4: You look a little rocky yourself. Here, sit here.
5: She's very frightened.
4: Yeah, and even you, Diane.
5: Well?
4: You've acted so strangely, as if this inert piece of cosmic metal could cause some supernatural ability.
5: What are you going to do with it?
4: Nothing. Examine it. Here, I'll take some of this nitric acid. Where's that bottle? Yeah. Now watch closely, and I'll show you that the stone consists of ordinary elements. Iron.
5: Russell.
4: What?
5: This mark on it. How strange.
4: Funny, I hadn't noticed it before.
5: Circles the entire stone.
4: I wouldn't be a bit surprised that a blow right here would break it in half. Yes, I think I'll try to do that.
5: No, Russ. Leave it alone.
4: Good heavens, Diane. Nothing but a stone. All I'm going to do is try and break it along this fissure. You had a hammer and a drill. Yeah. What if the stone break? Almost solid metal. I'll try. By George, it did. Clean in half. What?
5: Look. What's inside?
4: Flesh.
5: Oh, Russell.
4: Negative ray protoplasmic. No, it can't be. It can't. This is a meteor. It came from out there. There is no flesh. Nothing could live.
5: Russ, look.
4: Huh?
5: It's growing.
4: Growing?
7: Ladies and gentlemen, a shooting star flashes out of the sky and falls to Earth. And in it, something living from out of interstellar space. Yes. If this is the time to take a breath before going on with tonight's lights-out play, the story of Professor Adams and his wife and the thing from out beyond our world, a meteorite had fallen, and Professor Adams had broken it open, and there was a gray nugget of flesh inside, which, even as the professor and his wife stood watching, began to grow.
5: Faster and faster. Gray flesh. Growing. Russ, I'm afraid.
8: No, Di, no. Wait, control yourself. This is something we've got to see, both of us, calmly, so we can tell others clearly what we saw.
5: I'll try. Russ, keep your arm around me.
8: Larger and larger. Listen, the noise as it grows.
5: I hear it. When will it stop? When?
8: Look. Look.
5: I can't. That horrible gray flesh.
8: But you must see it. Look. It's forming into something.
5: What?
8: A head. It's forming into a head.
5: Oh!
8: How can it be, Diane? Flesh in a meteor growing. Growing into a head.
5: I see it. A head. Horrible head.
8: Diane, you heard.
5: Yes.
8: A head without body speaking.
9: Yes, speaking.
5: Russell.
8: You hear and understand me?
5: Thickless laughing.
9: I laugh at the fear and wonder in your simple little faces.
8: Who are you? What are you?
9: If I told you, would your little earth minds understand?
8: Tell us, whatever you are. Tell us what you are.
9: What you on earth will soon have for masters.
8: No, wait, Diane. I must know. You thing, what can I call you? Tell me what you mean, you masters.
9: Surely you simple little men do not think that in you creation has reached the ultimate.
5: No. Gray flesh talking. I'm getting out.
9: You will stay.
5: Russ, I can't move.
8: Nor I.
9: You cannot move.
8: Who are you? Tell us, who are you?
9: You saw how I came.
8: A tiny bit of protoplasm in that meteorite?
9: So I willed myself to be, to reach your earth.
8: You came here in that? Through space?
9: Through space beyond your furthest conception, earth thing. Many of my people have tried. I am the first to succeed.
8: Then meteors are...
9: Are the means we have used to try and reach this haven of plenty. I am the first. Now there will be others.
5: No.
8: You're from another planet?
9: An old world. Old beyond your understanding. A world grown cold in its age, empty with passing years. We must escape to a young, fertile world. This world.
8: But you're only heads. Heads without bodies.
5: Oh, Russ, I'm so afraid.
8: No, please. I must hear him speak. This that is happening to us is a miracle of all times. Tell me, you there... Are you only heads in that world you speak of?
9: Heads. You see what I will you to see.
8: But what are you?
9: A mind and a will beyond your feeble understanding. As far above you as you are above the apes that still must crawl in your jungle.
8: But how can it be that you speak as I speak and understand what I say?
9: Your prattling wearies me. But I tell you this. All that you say, I know. The most profound thought any of you earth things have ever thought is to me as the babbling of children. But now I am hungry. You understand that little thing.
5: Hungry?
4: Hungry?
9: Hungry with a hunger that has driven me over space without ending. Hunger that has brought me here.
4: But what do you eat?
9: You will know.
4: What do you mean?
9: What food could there be here to fill the hunger of such as I? Hunger that would make me entomb myself in metal, flung into space in a hope that chance would bring me through the fire of that air of yours. What food? A thing.
4: I don't know. Tell me.
9: Come closer. A thing.
4: Oh, no.
9: And why, oh, no, a thing?
4: You don't... Human?
9: Human. You think you crawling worms are human to us.
4: But if you're man...
9: But we are not man. You are the cattle, and we are the keepers.
4: Oh.
9: You raise the cattle for life, and we for centuries have raised such as you on our world for life. But now, as I told you, our world has grown too old and too cold. The herds of you die, and we grow hungry. That is why I am here. We need new cattle. Here there are so many of you. Earth woman.
5: Russell, it spoke to me.
4: We've got to get out of here.
9: Earth. Woman.
5: No, no. Stop it. Don't look at me. Stop it.
9: Come closer.
4: No. Don't listen to him, Diane.
5: Closer.
4: No, no. Don't move, Diane. Stay where you are. Stay right there.
9: You hear only me, Earth woman.
5: Only you.
4: No, Diane. No. Don't say that. Don't look at that monster, Diane.
9: Closer, Diane.
5: Yes.
4: No.
5: Closer.
4: No, Diane. Stand still. Don't move toward it. Don't.
9: Closer,
4: no,
9: Diane.
4: No.
5: Then, closer.
4: Monster. Not Diane. Diane, I beg of you, don't go closer to it.
9: Closer.
4: No.
9: Closer.
4: No. I'll kill you.
9: Closer.
4: If I could only get to you.
5: Close.
9: Soon you will move to me as she
4: no.
9: is closer.
4: Diane.
5: Closer.
4: If I could move.
9: Closer.
4: Diane.
5: Closer.
4: I've got to find the way.
9: Closer.
4: The strength to stop him.
5: Closer.
4: Diane, you're almost...
9: Closer.
5: Closer.
4: That bottle. Nitric acid.
9: Closer.
4: The bottle. Yes.
9: Close
4: yes,
9: me.
4: Close to you, monster.
5: Closer.
4: Take this.

0: Flesh. Flesh. That's all. Diane, wake up. Open your eyes. I've killed the thing. I killed it. Oh, Diane, it's all right.
1: Russell,
0: I've killed it. Oh. Diane, look. Outside, it's still dark. Yes, the sky's still streaked with the Russian meteorites. And that thing said more of the monsters of his breed are trying to reach this earth to feel that devil's hunger in them. Another meteorite is just little. And in it, perhaps... Oh, Diane. Diane. Is that truly to be end for mankind?
2: Mr. Obler, will the end of the world come that way?
3: Well, Frank, if you mean will the end for mankind come out of interstellar space in the form of a flying meteor, well, there are some mighty interesting theories along that line. The amazing thing about it, Frank, is that there are so many logical and thoroughly possible ways in which the entire tribe of mankind could be wiped off the earth at any moment. I'm not talking about famine or what's close to all of us, war. I mean other ways. A star moves into our darkness from somewhere out there in the blackness of interstellar space, and the pull of its presence might turn our spinning globe headlong into the sun. In a split second, all of mankind, all his buildings, wonderful possessions, his precious little pile, would go up in a flash of fire. Or out of the sun itself, the very source of our life, as we all know, could shoot a long stream of explosive flame that would curl around us and again, well, so quickly that no man would know what had happened. In split seconds, this earth would be a charred, uninhabited spheroid. Yes, when one stops to think what a tiny little grain of sand this haughty world of ours actually is in the dark sea of space, and when we realize how precarious little mankind's hold is on this earth, the spectacle of man's inhumanity to man becomes a cosmic joke.
2: Well, all of those things are certainly interesting to think about, Mr. Ober, but tell us now, what's going to happen next week?
3: Next week, Vals Triste. No, that's not a dance. It's a story of chance. That unpredictable chance that makes one man a saint and the next man a Hitler. The flip of a coin, the turn of a card, the bend of a road. I think you'll like what we have to offer you, but as usual, next week.
2: Lights Out will come to you again next Tuesday at this same time. Be sure to listen to Arch Obler's weird story of Vals Triste.

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2: Ian, do you know something? If you stop eating bird's eye beak burgers and eat these cheap ones,
3: all right,
2: you'll save Mum enough money to buy me a Leeds United tracksuit.
3: Fantastic.
2: I mean, they look the same, don't they?
3: Might look the same, but they don't taste the same.
2: You can't tell the difference.
3: Well, I can. The cheap one's yours.
4: Bird's eye. Somehow other beef burgers just don't taste the same.
5: Is that proper farmhouse cheddar?
6: No, I don't think so.
5: What about that?
6: No. It's quite nice, though.
5: Is it? Do you think I might try a piece? I'll have 2 ounces, please.
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0: welcome to a half hour of Mind Webs. Short stories from the worlds of speculative fiction. This is Michael Hansen. This time with a Stanley Weinbaum story, copyright 1936 by Better Publications Incorporated, entitled The Brink of Infinity. One would hardly choose the life of an assistant professor of mathematics at an Eastern university as an adventurous one. Professors in general are reputed to drone out a quiet, scholarly existence, and an instructor of mathematics might seem the driest and least lively of men, since his subject is perhaps the most desiccated. And yet, even the lifeless science of figures has had its dreamers, Clerk Maxwell, Lobachevsky, Einstein, and the rest. And don't forget that Alice in Wonderland was written by a dreamer who happened also to be a mathematician. Not that I class myself with them. I'm practical enough to leave fantasies alone. Teaching is my business. At least, teaching is my main business. I do a little statistical work for industrial corporations when the occasion presents itself. In fact, you'll find my name in the classified section. Abner Ahrens, statistician and consulting mathematician. I eke out my professional salary, and I do at times strike something interesting. Of course, in the main, such work consists of graphing trends of consumption for manufacturers or population increase for public utilities. And occasionally, some up-and-coming advertising agency will consult me. Not exactly exciting work, but it helps financially. So I was not particularly surprised that July morning to receive a call. The university had been closed for several weeks. The summer session was about to open. Without, however, the benefit of my presence, I was taking a vacation. Even the modest holiday I planned can bite deeply enough into the financial foundation of an assistant professor's pittance. And the work sounded like one of those fairly lucrative and rather simple propositions.
1: This is Court Strawn. I'm an experimental chemist, and I've completed a rather long series of experiments. I want them tabulated and the results analyzed. Do you do that sort of work?
0: Yes, I do.
1: It will be necessary for you to call here for your data. It's impossible for me to leave.
0: There followed an address on West 70th Street. Well, I'd called for data before. Generally, the stuff was delivered or mailed to me, but his request was not extraordinary. So I agreed and added that I'd be over shortly. No use delaying my vacation if I could help it. I took the subway. Taxis are needless luxury to a professor, and a car of my own was an unrealized ambition. It wasn't long before I entered one of the nondescript brown houses that still survive west of the avenue. Strawn let me in, and I perceived the reason for his request. The man was horribly crippled. His whole left side was warped like a gnarled oak and was hard put to hobble about the house. For the rest, stringy dark hair, little tense eyes. He greeted me pleasantly enough when I entered a small library while my host hobbled over to a littered desk, seating himself facing me. The deep-set eyes looked me over and he chuckled.
1: Are you a good mathematician, Dr. Ahrens?
0: My work has been satisfactory. I've been doing statistical work for several years.
1: Of course. I don't doubt your practical ability. Are you, however, well-versed in the more abstract branches, the theory of numbers, for instance, or the hyperspatial mathematics?
0: I don't see that any of this is necessary in statistical analysis of experimental results. If you'll give me your data, I'll be going.
1: As a matter of fact, Dr. Ahrens, the experiment is not completed yet. Indeed, to tell the truth, it's just beginning.
0: What do you mean? Now, if this is your idea of a joke...
1: Just a moment.
0: Strawn leveled a very effective-looking blue-barreled automatic at me. I sat down again, open-mouthed. I confessed to a feeling of panic at the sight of the cripple's beady little eyes peering along the ugly weapon.
1: Common politeness dictates that you at least hear me out, Dr. Ahrens. As I was saying, the experiment is just beginning, as a matter of fact. You are the experiment.
0: What do you mean?
1: You're a mathematician, aren't you? And that makes you fair game for me. A mathematician, my good friend, is no more to me than something to be hunted down, and I'm doing it.
0: The man was crazy. The realization dawned on me as I strove to hold myself calm. Best to reason with him, I thought. But why? We're a harmless lot.
1: Harmless, eh? Harmless. Well, it was one of your colleagues that did this.
0: He indicated his withered leg and his withered arm.
1: He did this with his lying calculations. Listen to me, Dr. Ahrens. I am a chemist, or was once. I used to work with explosives and was pretty good, too. And then, one of you damned calculators figured out a formula for me. A misplaced decimal point. You're all fair game to me.
0: He paused, and a sneer came back to his lips.
1: That's simple justice now, isn't it?
0: You can imagine how thoroughly terrified I was, sitting there facing a homicidal maniac with a loaded gun in his hand. Humor him. I'd heard that was best treatment. Use persuasion, reason. Now, Mr. Strawn, you are certainly entitled to justice. Yes, you most certainly are. But surely, Mr. Strawn, you're not serving the ends of justice by venting your anger on me. Surely that is not justice.
1: A very specious argument, Dr. Ahrens. You are simply unfortunate in that your name is the first in the classified section of the directory. Had your colleague given me a chance, any slightest chance, to save my body from this that you see, I might be forgiving. But I trusted that fool's calculations. As it is, I'm giving you more of a chance than I had, far more. If, as you claim, you are a good mathematician, you shall have your opportunity to escape. I have no quarrel with the real students of figures, but only with the dullards, the fakes, the blunderers. Yes, you'll have your chance.
0: I saw no other alternative but to continue the ghastly farce. Certainly open opposition to any of his suggestions might only inflame the maniac to violence, so I merely questioned. And what is your proposition, Mr. Strawn?
1: It is just this. You are a mathematician, and you say a good one. Very well. We shall put your claim to the test. I'm thinking of a mathematical quantity, a numerical expression, if you prefer. You have 10 questions to discover it. If you do so, you are free as far as I'm concerned. But if you fail, well, if you fail, I shall recognize you as one of the tribe of blunderers against whom I war, and the outcome will not be pleasant.
0: It was several moments before I found my voice and began to babble protests. But, Mr. Strawn, that's an utter impossibility. The range of numbers is infinite. How can I identify one with 10 questions? Give me a fair test, man. This one offers not a chance in a million, in a billion. He silenced me with a wave of the blue barrel of his weapon.
1: Remember, Dr. Ahrens, I did not say it was a number. I said a numerical expression, which is vastly wider. I'm giving you this hint without deducting a question. You must appreciate my magnanimity. The rules of our little game are as follows. You may ask me any questions except the direct question, what is the expression? I am bound to answer you in full and to the best of my knowledge any question except the direct inquiry. You may ask me as many questions at a time as you wish, up to your limit of 10. But in any event, I will answer not less than 2 per day. That should give you sufficient time for reflection and My time, too, is limited.
0: But, Mr. Strawn, that may keep me here 5 days. Don't you know that by tomorrow my wife will have the police searching for me?
1: You are not being fair, Dr. Ahrens. I know you are not married. I checked up on you before you came here. I know you will not be missed. Don't attempt to lie to me. Rather, help me serve the ends of justice. You should be more than willing to prove your worth to survive as one of the true mathematicians. And now, sir, you will please precede me through that door and up those stairs.
0: There was nothing to do but obey. The stubby gun in his hand was enough authority, at least to an unadventurous soul like myself. I rose and stalked out of the room at his direction, up the stairs and through a door he indicated. Beyond was a windowless little cell ventilated by a skylight, and the first glance revealed that this was barred. A piece of furniture of the type known as a day bed, a straight chair, a deep overstuffed chair, and a desk made up the furnishings.
1: Here is your student's cell. On the desk is a carafe of water and, as you see, an unabridged dictionary. That's the only reference allowed in our little game. Now, it's 4:10. By 4 tomorrow, you must have asked me 2 questions and have them well thought out. The 10 minutes over are a gift from me, lest you doubt my generosity. I'll see that your meals are on time. My best wishes, Dr. Ahrens.
0: The door clicked shut, and I at once commenced a survey of the room. The skylight was hopeless, and the door even more so. I was securely and ingloriously imprisoned. I spent perhaps 30 minutes in painstaking and fruitless inspection, but the room had been well designed or adapted to its purpose. The massive door was barred on the outside, the skylight was guarded by a heavy iron grating, and the walls offered no slightest hope. I was most certainly a prisoner. My mind turned to Strawn's insane game. Perhaps I could solve his mad mystery. At least I could keep him from violence for 5 days, and something might occur in the interim. I found cigars on the desk, and forcing myself to a degree of calm, I lit one and sat down to think. Certainly, there was no use in getting at his lunatic concept from a quantitative angle. I could waste all 10 questions too easily by asking, is it greater or less than 1,000,000? Is it greater or less than 1,000? Is it greater or less than 100? Impossible to pin the thing down by that sort of elimination when it might be a negative number, a fraction, a decimal, or even an imaginary number like the square root of -1, or for that matter, any possible combination of these. And that reflection gave me my impulse for the first question. By the time the cigar had been consumed to a tattered stub, I'd formulated my initial inquiry. Nor had I very long to wait. It was just 6:00 when the door opened.
1: Stand away from the door, Dr. Ahrens.
0: I complied perforce. The madman entered, pushing before him a tea caddy bearing a really respectable meal. He propelled the cart with his withered left hand. The right brandished the evil automatic.
1: I trust you have used your time well.
0: At least I have my first question.
1: Good, Dr. Ahrens, very good. Let us hear it.
0: Well, among numbers, expressions of quantity, mathematicians recognize 2 broad distinctions, 2 fields in which every possible numerical expression may be classified. These 2 classifications are known as real numbers on the one hand, including every number, both positive and negative, all fractions, decimals, and multiples of these numbers. And on the other hand, the class of imaginary numbers, which includes all products of operations on the quantity called I, otherwise expressed as the square root of -1.
1: Of course, Dr. Ahrens, that's elementary.
0: Now then, is this quantity of yours real or imaginary?
1: A very fair question, sir, very fair. And the answer, may it assist you, is that it is either.
0: A light seemed to burst in my brain. Any student of numbers knows that only 1 figure is both real and imaginary, the one that marks the point of intersection between the real and imaginary number graphs. I've got it. The phrase kept running through my mind like a crazy drumbeat. I've got it. With an effort, I kept my appearance of calm. Mr. Strong, is the quantity you have in mind zero? He laughed. A nasty, superior laugh that rasped in my ears.
1: It is not, Dr. Ahrens. I know as well as you that zero is both a real and imaginary number. Let me call your attention to my answer. I did not say that my concept was both real and imaginary. I said it was either. Let me further remind you that you have 8 guesses remaining. Since I am forced to consider this premature shot in the dark as one chance, good evening.
0: He was gone. I heard the bar outside the door settle into its socket with a thump. I stood in the throes of despair and cast scarcely a glance at the rather sumptuous repast he'd served me and slumped back into my chair. It seemed hours before my thoughts were coherent.

0: were past, he'd served me and slumped back into my chair. It seemed hours before my thoughts were coherent again. Actually, I never knew the interval since I did not glance at my watch. However, sooner or later, I recovered enough to pour a tumbler of wine and eat a bit of the roast beef. The bouillon was hopelessly cold. And then I settled down to the consideration of my third question. From Strawn's several hints in the wording of his terms and the answers to my first and second queries, I tabulated what information I could glean. He had specifically designated a numerical expression that eliminated the X's and Y's of algebraic usage. The quantity was either real or imaginary and was not zero. Well, the square of any imaginary is a real number. If the quantity contained more than one figure, or if an exponent was used, then I felt sure his expression was merely the square of an imaginary. One could consider such a quantity either real or imaginary. A means of determining this by a single question occurred to me. I scribbled a few symbols on a sheet of paper, and then, feeling a sudden and thorough exhaustion, I threw myself on the daybed and slept. I dreamed Strawn was pushing me into a nightmarish sea of grinning mathematical monsters. The creaking of the door aroused me. Sunbeams illuminated the skylight. I'd slept out the night. Strawn entered, balancing a tray on his left arm, holding the ever-present weapon in his free hand. He placed a half dozen covered dishes on the tea cart, removing the remains of the evening meal to his tray.
1: A poor appetite, Dr. Ahrens. You should not permit your anxiety to serve the ends of justice to upset you. No questions yet? No matter. You have until four tomorrow for your next two.
0: I do have a question. A numerical quantity, Mr. Strawn, can be expressed as an operation on numbers. Thus, instead of writing the numeral 4, one may prefer to express it as a product, such as 2 times 2, or as a sum, 3 plus 1, or as a quotient, 8 divided by 2, or as a remainder, 5 minus 1. Or even in some other ways, as a square, such as 2 squared, or as a root, such as the square root of 16, or the cube root of 64. All are different methods of expressing the single quantity 4. Now, here, I've written out the various mathematical symbols of operations, and my question is this. Which, if any, of these symbols is used in the expression you have in mind?
1: Very neatly put, Dr. Ahrens. You've succeeded in combining several questions in one. This symbol, this is the one used.
0: He indicated the first one in my list, the subtraction sign, a simple dash. And my hopes to use the triviality of a pun were dashed as well, for that sign eliminated my carefully thought-out theory of a product or square of imaginaries to form a real number. You can't change imaginary to real by addition or subtraction. It takes multiplication, squaring, or division to perform that mathematical magic. Once more, I was thoroughly at sea, and for a long time I was unable to marshal my thoughts. And so the hours dragged into days with a tantalizing slow swiftness that tortures the condemned in a prison death house. I seemed checkmated at every turn. Curious paradoxical answers defeated my questions. My fourth query, are there any imaginaries in your quantity? Elicited a cool definite no. My fifth, how many digits are used in this expression? Brought forth an equally definite two. Now, what two digits connected by a minus sign can you name whose remainder is either real or imaginary? And I thought it was an impossibility. I thought the maniac was merely torturing me, and yet somehow Strawn's madness seemed too ingenious, too clever for such an answer. He was sincere in his perverted search for justice. I had sworn to that. On my sixth question, I had an inspiration. By the terms of our game, Strawn was to answer any question save the direct one. What is the expression? I saw a way out. On his next appearance, I met him with feverish excitement, barely waiting for his entrance to begin my query. Mr. Strawn, here's a question you're bound by your own rules to answer. Now, suppose we place an equal sign after your quantity. What number or numbers will complete the equation? What is the quantity

0: Sequel 2.
1: Very clever, Dr. Ahrens. A very clever question. And the answer is anything.
0: Anything. Anything. Then you're a fraud and your game's a damnable trickery. There's no such expression.
1: But there is, Doctor. A good mathematician could find it.
0: And he departed, laughing. I spent a sleepless night. Hour after hour, I sat at that hateful desk, checking my scraps of information, thinking, trying to remember fragments of all but forgotten theories. And I found solutions, not one, but several. With four questions, 2 days left to me, the solution of the problem began to loom very close. The things dimmed in my brain, my judgment counseled me to proceed slowly to check my progress with another question. But my nature was rebelling against the incessant strain. Stake it all on your last four questions. Ask them all at once and end the agony one way or another. I thought I saw the answer. Oh, the fiendish, insane cleverness of the man. He had pointed to the minus sign on my list, deliberately misled me. For all the time, the symbol had meant the bar of a fraction. You see, the two symbols are identical, just a simple dash. But one means subtraction, the other division. One minus one means zero, but one divided by one means one. And by division, his problem could be solved. For there is a quantity that means literally anything, real number or imaginary, and that quantity is zero divided by zero. Yes, zero divided by zero. You think offhand that the answer would be zero or perhaps one, but it isn't, not necessarily. Look at it this way. Take the equation 2 times 3 equals 6. See, that's another way of saying that 2 goes into 6 3 times. Now, take 0 times 6 equals 0. Perfectly correct, isn't it? Well, in that equation, 0 goes into 0 6 times, or 0 divided by 0 equals 6. And so on for any number, real or imaginary. 0 divided by 0 equals anything. And that's what I figured the fiend had done. Pointed to the minus sign when he meant the bar of a fraction or division. Strawn came into the room grinning at dawn.
1: Are your questions ready, Dr. Ahrens? I believe you have four remaining.
0: Mr. Strawn, is your concept zero divided by zero?
1: No, sir, it is not.
0: I was not disheartened. There was just one other symbol I had been thinking of that would meet the requirement. One other possibility. My eighth question followed. Then, is it infinity divided by infinity?
1: It is not, Dr. Ahrens.
0: I was a little panicky then. The end loomed awfully near. There was one way to find out if the thing was fraudulent or not, and I used my ninth question. Mr. Strawn, when you designated the dash as the mathematical symbol used in your expression, did you mean it as the bar of a fraction or as the sign of subtraction?
1: As the subtraction sign, Dr. Ahrens. You have one more question. Will you wait until tomorrow to ask it?
0: The fiend was grinning in huge enjoyment. Thoroughly confident he was in the intricacies of his insane game. I hesitated in the torture of frenzied indecision. The appalling prospect of another agonized night of doubts decided me. I'll ask it now, Mr. Strawn. It had to be right. There weren't any other possibilities. I'd exhausted all of them in hour after hour of miserable conjecture. So I asked, is the expression, the one you're thinking of, infinity minus infinity? It was. I knew by the madman's glare of amazed disappointment.
1: The devil must have told you.
0: And I think there were flecks of froth on his lips. He lowered the gun in his hand as I edged toward the door. He made no move to stop me, but stood in a sort of desolate silence until I gained the top of the stairway, and then...
1: Wait a minute. You'll tell them. Wait just a minute, Dr. Ahrens.
0: I was down the stairs in two leaps and tugging at the door. Strawn came after me, his gun leveled. I heard it crash as the door opened and I slipped out into the welcome daylight. Yes, I reported him, and the police got him. He was crazy, but his story was true. He had been mangled in an experimental laboratory explosion. Oh, the problem. You see, infinity is the greatest expression of number possible, a number greater than any conceivable. Figure it out like this. The mathematician's symbol for infinity is a tipsy 8. Well, take the question, infinity plus 6 equals infinity. That's true, because you can't add anything to infinity that'll make it any greater than it is. It's the greatest possible number already. Then by the same transposition, infinity minus infinity equals 6, and so on. The same system applies to any conceivable number, real or imaginary. There you are. Infinity minus itself may equal any quantity, absolutely any number, real or imaginary, from zero to infinity. No, there was nothing wrong with Court Strong's mathematics.

You've heard The Brink of Infinity, a story by Stanley Weinbaum, copyright 1936 by Better Publications Incorporated, and reprinted in the Lancer book titled A Martian Odyssey. This is Michael Hansen. Technical operation for this program by Steve Gordon. MindWebs is produced at WHA Radio in Madison, a service of University of Wisconsin Extension.

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1: It's 9:30.

Flying Scotsman was 2 hours late. That used to happen frequently during the war, especially when the Heinkels had been over during the night. The train was blacked out. The lights were dim. I was sharing a compartment with another officer, major of about 35. He was reading The Idiot. He smoked continuously. We spoke hardly at all. Just a word or two now and again. Above each of our seats was a notice which stated, "Idle chatter helps Hitler." But that wasn't why our conversation was so sporadic. We just had no curiosity about one another, that's all. I was going to Edinburgh, where my sister kept house for me. Perfect bore carrying these blasted gas masks around, isn't it? I had just endured 9 hours in a crowded troop ship. For all I knew then, he might have undergone a similar experience. He said not another word for more than an hour. My watch showed me it was beyond midnight.

0: Biotech, the new soak and pre-wash powder, presents Beyond Midnight by Michael McKay.
1: I received a letter from Mrs. Bookfights of Spoon Street, Lakeside, Cape Town during the week, and she wrote to me about biotechs. She said, my daughter's gym tunic was very badly stained, with the result she would not wear it. I decided to try biotechs, which you advertised, and I soaked the garment for a few hours, and much to my amazement, the stains disappeared. I have spoken about this product to my friends who are now using biotechs, and I'd like to say a big thank you for making this product available to us. Well, as I've been saying for a little while, Mrs. Bookfights and you other ladies, biotechs is absolutely marvelous when it comes to helping get rid of those very stubborn stains. I've kept on emphasizing that you let soaking do your washing, and you will notice that these stains just vanish by using biotechs merely by soaking overnight or for a couple of hours in warm water or pre-washing in your washing machine. It is spelt B.

0: We're stopping. Signals, I suppose. This'll make us later than ever. Where are we?
1: Heaven knows, the end of the world. Yes, I think it is the end of the world. I recognize it. Doncaster, I think. Should be 80 miles.
0: Should be 70 or 80 miles. Rough, isn't it, catching a train that's half a day late when you've only got 2 weeks leave?
1: Been overseas?
0: Singapore.
1: Tough.
0: My regiment had retreated for 4 months through the Malayan jungle, only to be practically annihilated at the docks at Singapore. I was the only officer left alive. But one didn't talk shop in those days, so we said no more about the war.
1: Seen any good shows in London?
0: Vatican's play wasn't bad.
1: Then it came off months ago.
0: Did it? Time passes.
1: Does it? Oh. I see what you mean. Yes. Time drags on a train.
0: I think we both went to sleep then. I remember I dreamt of cups of tea. Seems so long since I'd had a cup of hot tea.

0: We just passed through Peebles. We should be in about half an hour.
1: Do you live in Edinburgh too?
0: No. But I used to. That's why I'm going there.
1: You mean you live just outside the city?
0: No. No, I don't live anywhere now.
1: War's a ruddy bore. Made up roots, chaps. If you know where to stay in Edinburgh, my sister and I would be awfully pleased to put you up.
0: Oh. Thanks very much. I should be glad of your hospitality for a night or two.
1: Of course, your wife...
0: No, no. I'm alone. I'm not married.

0: Angela was waiting for me at Edinburgh. She was wearing a rather chic hat, and the severity of her tweeds contradicted it somehow. Everything about Angela was a compromise. Her looks were striking. She wished to be the center of attraction, and yet she dressed so demurely that you would pass her without a second glance. She always had good legs, and yet the heavy brogue she always wore ruined the effects of the sheerest silk stocking. Her eyes were pretty, so was her mouth, but her chin was too heavy. Nature seemed to have fought a bit over her, I always thought. She always had a good chest, but it seemed to embarrass her, because she was always determined to flatten it like they used to in the 20s. She never quite succeeded here, though. Nature fought back. Major Buckle noticed her at once. Couldn't take his eyes off her.
1: Oh, darling, how good to see you.
0: This is Major Buckle, Major Peter Buckle. I've invited him to stay a little while with us.
1: Hello, nice to meet you.
2: Hello.
0: By the time we reached the ticket barrier, I knew that Buckle wanted to get a lot closer to Angela, my sister, than the 2.5 feet apart from your handshake. I remember thinking, vaguely, that it would be nice if they could get together, perhaps. Angela had only had me to look after for such a long time. But I didn't dwell on this. It was wartime, and you don't think very seriously about anything future. Not in wartime. But it is very strange to think back to the events of those days. The events and their fantastic conclusion. If only I'd had the slightest idea of what was to happen, I could have spoken to Buckle, perhaps. But I'm jumping the gun. The next few days after the arrival at Edinburgh were, I think, the happiest in Angela's life.
1: Breakfast, Alex, darling.
3: Oh.
1: Did you sleep well?

0: Sleep well?
1: Like a top.
0: Breakfast. Eggs 3½. Just like you said. I nearly got them mixed up at Alex's. He's a 4-minute man. I'll just hop into the bath while you eat.
1: Want me to scrub your back?

0: stay. We'll have a picnic. Oh, it's lovely having two men to fight over. It's not all right that they should have breakfast in bed. Poor darling, the leave is so short. Oh, I haven't felt so useful since Father died.
1: Her cheek shone, her hair took on a luster I'd never seen before. She was up at dawn each day, ironing shirts, making sandwiches. The presence of a guest in the house gave her an excuse for any luxury she planned. Picnics, fresh fruit salads. War, you'd never have thought there was a war. To Angela, there was no war.
2: I'll fling this sponge at you, Alex, if you rinse your razor in my bath. It's a filthy trick.
1: Love hot water. Alex, no!
0: Always rinse the razor in the bath. Habits. Mustn't break habits. It's wartime.
2: Alex, do you like him?
1: Immensely.
0: They seem to get on so well together. I can hardly believe that you only met him on a train 3 days ago. Because he's so reticent. I hardly know a thing about him.
1: You need to?
0: No, not if you like it.

0: pass the next few days very idly, without plan or purpose. Picnics during the day, tuck calls in the evening. I explained the plot of the play I was going to write, and Angela, after two whiskers, said it was brilliant. We were very happy. Peter Buckle didn't talk much. He seemed to have attached himself to me, listened attentively, sometimes embarrassingly, to all I had to say. Because of Angela's fondness for me, she naturally became very warm towards Peter. I don't think he attracted her physically. He was too vague, nebulous, and undefined a person for her to have any feelings as precise as that. But I noticed on the fourth night, when Angela kissed me goodnight, she kissed Buckle as well, since he happened to be sitting beside me. By the end of the fortnight, there seemed to be some sort of understanding between them. It wasn't love. It looked dangerously like the imminence of marriage, though.
1: Oh,
2: what a crush. Oh, dear. Listen. Gun. You know, I met a chap the other day who believes this war will go until 1950. And then it's going to end in a stalemate.
1: And it'll all have been an awful waste of time then, won't it? Oh, look.
2: Hmm?
1: Poor Alec. He's asleep already.
2: Ah. Well, that's a good idea.
1: Oh, yes, isn't it?
2: Angela?
1: Hmm?
2: Will you marry me?
1: Yes, all right. You want me to?
2: Thanks.
1: It's an awfully funny place to propose, isn't it? Lying down in a tube station.
2: Yes, I suppose it is, really.
1: Most of them have to do with lying down. The English are awful prudes. The ones are horizontal. They're very daring. I mean, look at them in parks, you know. Yes, it would be nice to be married. When shall we do it?
2: Hmm? When? Oh, nearly. In a couple of days.
0: They were joined in holy wedlock 2 days later by special license at Caxton Hall. I gave her away, and Buckle received her. We were both slightly hilarious and a little drunk. Only Angela was serious, or sober. And now, the whole thing moved swiftly towards its odd, and I must admit, rather frightening

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1: Nice
2: honeymoon. Send me a postcard from Brighton, won't you?
1: Oh, Peter. Couldn't Alex come too?
2: Yes, why not? Come on, Alex.
3: But I've only got a
2: passport. Well, never mind. We'll pick that up later.

0: And that was that. I went with them to Brighton on their honeymoon. And we took one double room and one single room at, I forget the hotel. That first morning, I didn't bother to get up. I lay in bed reading until, must have been 8:30. Angela knocked on my door.
1: Hello, yes?
2: Hello?
1: Oh, hello, Angie. Have a good... You are bright and early.
2: I thought Peter would be here.
1: Here?
2: Oh, chatting to you or something.
1: No. What?
2: You must have got up ever so early. I've already had breakfast. I took a walk down to the beach. I thought he might have gone for a swim or something. He's not down there.
1: Yeah. Well,
2: Hey, I had an awfully funny dream in the night.
1: Did you?
2: Hmm. You ought to hear about it.
1: Yes, I'd love to.
2: Got a fag? Oh, Tar. You?
1: No, I haven't cleaned my teeth yet.
2: I know. I can smell your breath. It's all pale and pongy. Where my husband's gone. Anyway, in this dream, I'd been out hunting. But instead of riding a horse, I was sitting astride a giraffe. And we'd been galloping quite out of control through this forest, and every tree was on fire. Isn't that funny?
1: Yes.
2: I wonder where he is. Where could he have gone?
1: Probably for a walk.
2: See you in the dining room.
1: But you had breakfast, haven't you?
2: Yes. I think I'll have some more of it.
1: The hotel porter hadn't seen Major Buckle. The dining room staff didn't know where he'd gone to either. We went down onto the beach and had a look for him among the early bathers, sporting themselves in and out of the waves. He wasn't there. Wasn't anywhere, it seemed. We went back to the hotel. It was getting very late by now. The porter again said he hadn't seen Peter. Said it in a very reassuring way, as if he took it for granted that Angela didn't want to see her husband.
3: That fool of a porter thinks we're having an affair. You'll find your husband will come and catch us red-handed. I'm sorry. I thought that might have amused you. Where the devil can he be?
2: There's no note or anything. No message.
3: Maybe he's been called up to London by the War Office or something. Urgent business. Something happens every day. Chap in our regiment got called off on some secret mission first day of his leave.
2: Phoned?
3: Well, maybe he did when we were out.
2: Well, then there'd have been a message.
3: Well, we'll wait till lunchtime, then I'll phone the club. If he got up very early and got the first train, he'll be in London easily by now. He's sure to lunch at the club. Hang on a bit. Let's go have some coffee.
2: All right, Alex.
0: I phoned the club, and when I came out of the kiosk, I shook my head and Angela went to pack. She was now very worried. So was I, but with more reason. I didn't tell her that when I inquired after her husband, the secretary of the club had blandly replied that Buckle was dead. Of course, I made up my mind at the time that there just had to be two members with the same name. But all the same, it was a shock, I can tell you.
4: Captain McLean. Thank you, Corporal. They rang from downstairs. Told me you were coming up to see me.
3: It's good of you to meet us, Colonel Hutchinson. This is my sister, Angela.
2: Very good.
4: Oh, how do you do?
2: Very well, thank you.
3: Yes, we felt we had to come to the War Office.
4: Do sit down, please.
2: Thank you.
3: You see, sir, if Major Buckle's been recalled to his unit or dispatched on some mission, I really think it's only fair that his wife should be told. Especially in these circumstances.
4: What circumstances?
3: Well,
2: we were on our honeymoon. We were only married yesterday afternoon.
4: You did say Major Peter Buckle of the Black Watch.
3: Yes, sir.
4: Bring me a list of the Black Watch. Well, we'll clear this up, I hope. Cigarette, would you?
3: No,
2: not for me, thank you, Colonel.
4: Don't mind if I do.
3: No, of course not, sir.
4: Drags on, doesn't it? You're on leave, I take it, Captain?
3: Yes, sir. Drags on. Oh, the war, yes. Well, economics, you know. That's what historians tell us.
4: They're wrong, the historians. Wars are not caused by economics. Not at all. Economics is their excuse. Excuse for war. The The reason for war is that it destroys what we want destroyed. The status quo with which we identify our own inhibitions. War alone releases our personal relationships. It's not a necessary evil, but a necessary pleasure.
3: Well,
4: yes, if we were honest, we would admit that all the horror, all the slaughter, the cruelty, suffering which war entails, remain for us merely regrettable statistics. What means something to us is that war provides us with that sense of insecurity which is life, when peace has seemed as respectable and as dull as death.
3: Well, surely there are other ways. I mean, so?
4: Oh, yes, there are other ways. It's true that a drunken orgy might provide a similar release. It's rather difficult to remain drunk for several years. More, though, we can indulge ourselves without guilt. Indeed, our excuses become duties, and any behavior is condoned under the blanket of a great sacrifice which we curse publicly but enjoy privately. Oh, thank you. Yes, national disasters can be borne with comfortable fortitude. It's personal sorrow, not grief for another, but a lack in our own life which is so unbearable. It's a burden we would put down, and there are a million men fall with it. Huh? Oh, yes.
2: I don't know what to do. I mean, once you leave, Sir Braddock, it's going to be so ridiculous. I mean, I don't feel as if I've got a husband.
0: Wherever he is, he'll write home, Bill. Please don't. How about seeing you?
2: Yes, I will now.
4: Yes, I thought it was unlikely. There was just a chance that there were two officers of the same name and rank in the same regiment. As I said, there must be some mistake. Major Buttle was blown to pieces before my eyes 6 months ago.
2: Impossible.
4: A mine exploded under his car. Very little was left of Buttle, but quite enough to identify him. The man whom you married yesterday must have been an imposter, masquerading as Major Buttle.
0: No, I'm sure he was genuine. I'd have spotted it if he wasn't.
4: I'm sorry, Captain, but I doubt it. There are plenty of these people who pass themselves off as officers these days. You must trace this Major Buttle of yours. Intelligence will want to question him. I suppose you've got a photograph of him. Did he look remotely like this?
2: Yes, that's Peter.
4: That's impossible, I'm afraid, madam. If you have a photograph of your husband, you can compare it with this one. I'm sure you'll see that the likeness is only enough to justify the impostor in his attempt. Have you such a photograph?
2: No, Yes,
0: of course. We took several snaps on the picnic.
2: I took quite a few relics, my brother and Peter, on a picnic just outside Edinburgh.
0: A couple of weeks ago. But the film isn't developed yet. I've got it with me, as a matter of fact. Carried around all this time. I've been meaning to get...
4: I think we'd better have it developed here.
0: I gave the film to the Colonel, and then Angela and I went to a canteen for a cup of tea while they developed the photos. When we returned, the Colonel looked strangely embarrassed.
4: Yes, very nice, these sets. Your brother looks quite a film star.
2: Let me see.
0: And Angela stared at the prints and then looked at me. I looked too at the photos. There were 6 photographs of me, but there was no trace of any figure, however dim, standing beside me.

0: I've been gardening in white gloves. Just to prove that dirt can't hide from new Tide. Tide's been intensified to bring you cleanness no other low-priced powder can beat. I'm going to hide these filthy gloves in the pockets of these cords. Too tough a test for a low-priced powder, not for new Tide. Now for those hidden gloves. How's that for cleanness? Proof that dirt just can't hide from intensified Tide. Try it.
1: Will you have the polo, dear Liza, will you have the polo, dear Liza, polo?
2: How very kind of you, dear Henry, I most certainly will. I'll have three or four or maybe more.
1: But you take me old tube.
2: Because they happen to be my tube of polo, dear Henry. Have one.

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2: 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You can eat polo without other people hearing. Try sucking them, dear Henry.
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0: Today, the story of a puzzle. There's one last missing piece and a host of peculiar folks involved in the search. We will soon meet Police Detective Lieutenant Dan Wilson, a hard-nosed cop with a sports page fixation. Dan Wilson's job will be to find just what it is that lies an arm's length away. Picture this: a lakeside mountain resort. It's mid-morning, and the sun is barely breaking through the cloud cover.
5: Never again do we spend a weekend in the pines. Nothing but rain. We could have stayed home and watched television for all the relaxation we've had.
6: Stop complaining, Harry. It was lovely just being where the air's clean.
5: Are you packed?
6: Not quite.
5: Then what are you doing outside? Tell me, we could check out now. We could get back to the city before the traffic gets too bad.
6: I want to get a souvenir to take home.
5: Souvenirs? Might as well scoop up a mud pie. That'd be the thing to remind me of this weekend. Don't tell me Ruth was the greatest. Aaron's the best that ever lived. Now look at the stats. He can hit, run, hit with power, steal base.
7: Yeah, but can he pitch? Ruth was a great pitcher.
5: I don't want to hear about it. Wilson homicide. What? Where? When? We're on the way.
7: Where are we going?
5: Lake Olson, Dodger Lodge. They found Ed Slito. Most of them, anyway.
7: What do you mean?
5: His pitching arm. It's missing. That's him, all right. Tattoos and all. Sergeant, where's the couple that found the body?
8: In the other room. Name of Ryan, guy who runs the place. Van Ness, he's in there with him.
5: Thanks. We'll take it from here. Nolan, you all right?
9: God, it'll pass.
5: You, Van Ness?
10: Oh, yes, this is terrible. Have you any idea what the publicity would do?
5: Where's Ryan?
8: I'm Harry Ryan. Who are you?
5: Detective Lieutenant Wilson. This is my partner, Sergeant Nolan.
8: Well, it's about time. We spent our whole weekend knee-deep in mud. Our ice chest is stolen.
5: You gotta save it for your memoirs. We got a dead man in the other room, and I'm missing the ball game on the radio, so we all got problems. Now, what happened out here?
6: Harry?
8: That's my wife. She had to find the damn thing.
6: Harry?
5: Ma'am, my name's Wilson. Could you tell me just what happened?
6: Oh, I was looking for a souvenir, something to bring back home. I bent down to look at a pine cone, and there was this hand. Oh, it was awful.
5: Nolan, will you get over here? I can't handle hysterical women.
7: Oh, thanks.
5: You too. Let's give them some privacy. Van Ness, you know who this is, was?
10: I don't know how he got here, who he was. All I know
5: fine,
10: is that...
5: Fine, fine. What about you?
8: Lieutenant, I demand to know why we're being detained. All he wanted to do was...
5: Great. Now I'll write that down in my mind. This one-armed corpse is Tattoo Ed Slito, one of the great prison team baseball pitchers of all time. Why, now look at him.
8: Lieutenant, must you...
5: Now, why would somebody want to go and do that to such a great talent? He pitched for them all. Chino, Quentin, Fulton...
7: Lieutenant, can I see you outside?
5: Sure.
7: I got Mrs. Ryan's statement and home address. I think we can let him go for now.
5: Kind of nice up here, isn't it? Rustic.
7: You get anything out of those two?
5: The guy's been in the joint most of his life. His mother's still alive.
9: You lost me.
5: Let's go.
9: Go? Go where?
5: Back to the city for some answers.
9: I'm going where?
5: To every tattoo parlor on the Bowery until you find the one where Sleeto got that arm marked.
9: But the arm, it's gone. We don't know what was on it.
5: But we do know who put it on. Rembrandt Landy was the only one Sleeto trusted with his body. Find him and find out what he drew on that arm and when.
9: And where will you be?
5: I'm going to look up Sleeto's mother. She makes great cupcakes.
11: So you haven't seen any of this time out, Mr. Sleeto?
3: Would you like another cupcake, Officer Wilson?
11: No.
3: I'm surprised Eddie didn't write to tell me he was being sprung again. He always lets me know in advance so I can stock up the Frigidaire.
5: Do you have any photographs of Ed around here, Mrs. Sleeto?
3: Well, naturally, I'm his mother. Now, let's see. This is Eddie when he was 5. That's his very first baseball glove.
5: You got anything more recent?
3: Well, only his mug shot, but I'm not supposed to have that, am I? Hello? Why, yes, he's here. It's for you, Mr. Nolan.
5: You got anything?
12: We found Rembrandt Landy in a back room at Pistol Pete's, but he won't talk.
5: Why not?
12: He can't. His throat's been cut.
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5: Somebody's not fooling around.
9: I don't know, Lieutenant. Maybe I ought to go back to pounding a beat. This is getting grim.
5: You get used to it. Anybody know what happened here?
9: Well, the shop was closed. No witnesses, no weapon. All fingerprints are wiped out.
5: Looks like we're finished here, then. I'm going back to headquarters.
9: Yeah, I could use a breather.
5: Later. You're going to see the Ryan couple. You got that address?
9: Yeah, but...
5: I'll meet you there in half an hour.
14: Stand back, everyone.
5: Oh, Christ. Wilson, homicide. Who's the body?
14: Guy's name Ryan. There's another one inside.
5: Out of my way. Nolan. Nolan.
9: Lieutenant, I can't stand it.
5: You look lousy.
9: You haven't seen Ryan's wife.
5: I saw Ryan. No witnesses?
9: And no weapon. There's some kind of maniac running around.
5: Yeah, and I get the feeling we're right behind him.
9: We're running out of leads.
5: Maybe not. This thing's narrowing down. I looked through the file on Sleeto at headquarters. I think Tattoo Ed tried to sneak a fastball by us all. Trouble is, someone hit it out of the park. No one? Mrs. Sleeto's waiting.
9: Do I have to go?
5: I'm going with you.
9: Please answer.
5: Look at it this way. If she's dead, you're in the clear.
9: What?
5: Well, you found the others.
9: Lieutenant.
5: I'm joking.
9: Some joke.
3: Ah. Oh, why, Officer Wilson, you're just in time for cookies. How nice of you to come back so soon. And you brought along a friend.
5: Sergeant Nolan, my partner.
9: Ma'am?
3: And would you like a glass of milk?
5: We haven't time for that.
3: A cookie, then.
5: Mrs. Sleeto, your son is dead.
9: Lieutenant, how could you?
3: No. Eddie's coming back. He told me.
5: He told you when he was here last week.
9: Ma'am, maybe you should sit down.
3: No, Eddie's not really dead.
5: I'm sorry, but it's true.
13: No.
9: Maybe I should handle this?
5: He was killed by someone else who was in on that armored car robbery 7 years ago.
13: But how? Nobody knows.
5: Ed was only out of prison 3 months of the last 10 years. August of 69 was one of them. That's when the armored car payroll was stolen. The money was never recovered.
13: Not Eddie. Please, not my Eddie.
5: I leveled with you, Mrs. Sleto. At least do the same for me.
13: Leave me alone. I don't know anything.
9: Lieutenant.
5: Who else was there? Now, 4 people have died already. We don't want any more.
13: I don't know. I don't know.
5: I'm sorry to be this way, Mrs. Sleto, but I'm teed off. I liked Eddie. I respected his talent. But he didn't pull that job alone. It wasn't his style. And whoever he was working with wants that money. I want that man.
13: Go away.
9: Lieutenant.
5: Yeah, all right.
9: Ma'am, please, if you could just remember what your son might have said to you, anything.
13: He said the money was ours now. All he had to do was go get it. He was a good boy.
9: Yes, ma'am. Thank you.
13: Officer?
9: Yes?
13: I don't know if it's important, but one day last week a man called here, Freddie, but he'd already gone.
9: Did he say who he was, leave any message?
13: No. He just asked Freddie. Oh, one thing, though.
9: Yeah?
13: The man spoke with a foreign accent.
9: You don't expect Van Ness to be here, do you?
5: Well, if he's sniffing all those people, he does get around. There's a car. Somebody's here.
9: Look, there's a light on in the lodge.
5: Come on. Ready?
9: Go ahead.
5: Hold it right there, mister.
15: Hey, what is this? What is this?
5: Police business. Where's Van Ness? The guy who runs the place?
15: Yeah. I'm Van Ness. I own Dodger Lodge.

0: got in tonight from Mexico. I've been on vacation the past 3 weeks. This is an off-season.
1: Has anyone been here that you know of?
0: Only Sparky.
1: Sparky?
0: Yeah, Sparky Bell, the caretaker.
1: Describe him.
0: Well, he's sort of average height, medium build.
2: Lieutenant?
1: Yeah, I hear it. Mr. Van Ness, I have some bad news for you. While you were away, a man was hacked to death and buried on your property.
0: What?
1: His name is Ed Sleeto. Tattoo Ed. You ever hear of him?
0: No, I never heard of him.
1: And you don't know where Sparky is now?
0: I just this minute got in myself.
1: From where?
0: From the airport.
1: Well, don't go away. Nolan, let's go see what that thumping's about.
3: Lieutenant, look. There, by the pilings, what is it?
1: An ice chest. Probably Ryan's. Open it up.
2: Oh, my God.
1: Well, what do you know? Sleeto's missing arm.
2: I think I'm gonna be sick.
1: Hey, listen. I don't hear you. Kill the light. One more step and you're a dead man.
0: Hey, don't shoot! Don't shoot! It's me, Vanessa!
1: Ah, you again. I thought I told you to stay put.
0: Oh, I was scared.
1: Scared of what?
0: Oh, what if Sparky's around?
1: What about it?
0: Well, he might want to kill me, too, like that other man. The one you was asking me about.
1: What makes you think Sparky killed Ed Sleeto?
0: You said he did.
1: Did I say that?
0: Well, you made it sound like that's what you meant.
1: Well, we don't know for sure. You ever see this ice chest before?
0: Well, it didn't come from the lodge. We don't supply them.
1: It belonged to a couple named Ryan. Nice people. A little stuffy, but harmless.
0: Oh, but how did it get here?
1: The Ryans must have forgotten to take it when they left.
0: Ryan? I don't recall anyone by that name staying with us.
1: They were just here. Oh, but you were away. You couldn't have known. Kind of a strange place to keep an ice chest tied to a pier. What's inside is even stranger. Take a guess.
0: Oh, I'm sure I wouldn't know.
3: Lieutenant, there's something out there off the end of the pier.
1: Let's take a look.
2: It's a... Oh, no, not another body.
1: It doesn't look like we have to worry about Sparky anymore. It looks like he cut himself shaving. You know something, Van Ness? Van Ness.
3: Where'd he go?
1: Van Ness.
4: Come and get me, copper!
3: Lieutenant, he could be anywhere. He knows the area. Why don't we call for assistance?
1: No, I want this one.
3: But he's nuts. If he killed all those people, why did he come back here?
1: He had to come back to kill Sparky Bell.
2: Yeah, kill us too.
1: Maybe. I'll take that chance.
2: Thanks a lot.
1: They were all in on it. Van Ness, Sparky, and Sleeto. But Tattoo Ed crossed up the others. He must have buried the money right here after the robbery, then got himself sent up again to wait it out. When he came back, they were waiting for him.
2: Why hide it here, right under their noses?
1: People are always looking elsewhere for something that's right in front of them.
4: You shouldn't have come here! Now you're gonna die!
2: He's over by the lodge.
1: No, that's the echo. He's closer by.
2: Why doesn't he go up into the woods, try to get away?
1: The money. He hasn't found it yet.
2: Are you sure?
1: I will be as soon as...

0: Sure?
1: I will be as soon as it's light. I know where Sleto buried it. Keep walking. He'll be coming up off your left shoulder.
0: What?
1: Don't turn around. When I say to, duck your head. Duck.
0: Lieutenant, stop. You'll kill him.
1: Okay, get up, Van Ness. You're lucky my partner's a singles hitter. I'd like to smack you all the way up into the bleachers. Let's go.
2: Well, I'm glad that's over with. Van Ness really was off his rocker. Imagine killing all those people for something he couldn't even find. By the way, we haven't found the money yet either.
1: Yes, we have.
0: We have?
1: Come on, bring the shovel. Don't you see it?
2: See what?
1: These four pines. That's what Van Ness couldn't figure out from the tattoo on Sleto's arm. All he saw was a baseball diamond. Now, if we call this tree home plate, and if we pace off 60 feet, 6 inches, we should have something.
2: Well, hand me that shovel, will you?
0: Lieutenant, it's here.
1: Like I figured. It's all so sad, but simple just the same. Where else would Tattoo Edge Sleto, the greatest right-handed thrower in the history of prison baseball, think to hide that stolen money? The place he knew best and loved most. Underneath the pitcher's mound.

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11: 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Here, Starlab Research Director Maura Cassidy, along with scientists and technicians of the International Space Authority, watch over the countless suns, planets, and star systems that fill the universe. This week, space exploration team captains John Graydon and Buddy Griff experience the dislocating shock of time clash and discover how suddenly the here and now can be transformed into the now and then of

0: Starlab Control, this is Pandora. We seem to be having a receiver malfunction. Would you repeat that?
1: Correct your approach vector, Captain. You're 19 degrees off course.
0: All right. I'll see what I can do.
1: Don't just see what you can do, Captain. Make a decision. You're running out of time.
2: What's going on, Jerry?
1: We've got a problem, Mara. 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
0: How's that, Starlab? Any better?
1: Pandora, you're still 14 degrees off course. Abort your approach. 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
0: Roger.
2: Why are you guiding him in, Jerry? Is something wrong with their navigational computer?
1: It blew a decoder module 5 minutes into the approach. And that guy is the worst pilot I've ever...
0: There's no way we can abort our approach, Starlab. We've got a retro malfunction.
1: Hit the collision alert, Mara.
3: Attention, docking bay 7. This is an emergency alert. All personnel, please clear the area. Repeat, clear the area. Docking officer Clark, contact the bridge.
4: Jerry, it's Bill Clark.
5: Any chance you might make it?
4: Not unless you believe in miracles.
5: Okay, Bill, get out of there.

0: That's right, Commissioner. The Pandora's guidance computer and retro system hadn't been serviced in over 2 years. And the crew couldn't get out because the explosive bolts on the emergency hatch malfunctioned. If our EFC crew hadn't put out the fire so fast, everyone aboard the Pandora would have burned alive.
1: Commissioner, when is the Xeon Corporation going to forget about petroleum and wake up to the fact that this is the 21st century?
2: They can't afford to wake up, Mara. The 20th century petroleum investments still account for 60% of their assets.
3: The only way they can make a profit on that petroleum is by selling it on Stella Vista.
0: But Xeon owns Stella Vista. What are they doing, selling it to themselves?
3: No, they're selling it to the independent mining companies out there.
2: Xeon has it all figured out, Mara. If a company wants to lease mineral rights on Stella Vista, they can do it. But only if they agree to use obsolete fossil fuel equipment. This way, Xeon not only makes money on their mineral leases, but they have a captive market for their petroleum.
1: Well, if that isn't extortion, I don't know what is.
2: Ethically, it is extortion, Mara. Legally, it's known as taking care of business.
3: The good news is that Xeon will have to keep its tanker fleet grounded until we finish our investigation of what happened today. Don't worry. Xeon won't be putting up any more tankers like the Pandora.
1: Do you know about the original Pandora, Commissioner?
0: The one in Greek mythology?
3: Well, my Greek mythology is a little rusty. But I believe Pandora was sent to Earth to punish mankind. I don't remember why. But I do remember she had some kind of magic box.
0: The fire of heaven, Commissioner. She was sent to punish mankind for accepting the fire of heaven from Prometheus. And when she opened that box, she released an eternity of human suffering. You know, I thought about that today when the Pandora split open in the docking bay. What happened was so ugly and terrifying. For a split second, I saw everything mankind had suffered during the last century. All because the oil of the earth, like the fire of heaven, had been used to make people small instead of great.
4: Alien Worlds will continue.

0: Alien Worlds continues. 18 hours after the oil tanker Pandora has split open and exploded in Docking Bay 7, an ISA disaster investigation team and a Zeon Corporation space tug arrive at Starlab from Earth. 10 hours later, the crew of the Pandora is taken to the nearby Stargazer security station for interrogation. And as the Zeon Corporation tug prepares to tow the burned-out hull of the Pandora back to Earth, Starlab scientists, technicians, and space exploration team officers begin a new day.
1: Skipper, when we get to Valaria this afternoon, let's ask their science master. What's his name again?
2: Galen Virago.
1: Yeah. Let's ask Galen Virago if we can go for a spin in that time machine of his.
2: Oh, I don't think so, buddy.
1: Where would you go if you could take a ride in it? I'd like to go back to 1939 and have Lamont Cranston teach me how to cloud men's minds.
2: Lamont Cranston?
1: Yeah, the Shadow. He knew what evil lurked in the hearts of men.
2: And how did he know that?
1: When he clouded their minds, they told him the truth, the whole truth, and nothing but the truth.
2: I see. And what exactly would you do if you had the power to cloud men's minds?
1: I'd use it to cloud women's minds.
2: Sexist pill.
1: Coin.
3: Morning, Captain Graydon. Captain Grimm?
2: Yeah. Good morning, Cindy.
1: Cindy, have you had your mind clouded lately?
3: No. Not since I read Six Characters in Search of an Author.
1: What's that, Cindy? A novel?
3: It's a play. Luigi Pirandello, 1921. The characters in the play are rehearsing the play when six other people show up, claiming to be characters the author left out of the play when he wrote it.
1: Were any of the people who showed up named Lamont Cranston by any chance?
3: No, Captain, not even by any chance. Now, how about breakfast? You ready to order?
2: Can you give us a few more minutes, Cindy? We're waiting for Dr. Cassidy and Commissioner White.
3: Okay.
1: Gee, I wonder what's keeping Mara.
2: I don't know. Maybe Commissioner White's shuttle was late.
1: Yeah, that tanker accident was really... Oh, here she comes now.
4: Morning, John. Buddy.
2: Hello, Mara.
1: Hi. Where's Commissioner White?
4: He spent most of the night with the ISA Legal Bureau, drafting the order to ground Zeon's tanker fleet. He's going to deliver it this afternoon, so he suggested we go on to Valaria without him.
2: Well, does that mean he's going to miss the time machine demonstration?
4: Just the parallel dimension drone pod playback, which I'm sure Galen will be happy to repeat. The commissioner said he'd be here tomorrow morning around 10, so when he arrives, you two can warp back here in the Solaris, pick him up, and warp back to Valaria again, okay?
1: Okay.
4: Let me see that menu, buddy. I'm starving.
1: Here you go.
4: Thank you. Ooh, those Neo cheese crepes look delicious, don't they?
1: Cheese? You know, that reminds me of a story.
4: Oh, dear.
1: There was this guy who had a mouse in his house. So he went out and bought a mousetrap. But when he got it home, he noticed he was out of cheese. You know what he used for bait? A picture of some cheese. And you know what he found in the trap the next morning?
4: Do tell.
1: A picture of a mouse.
4: Buddy.
0: Meanwhile, on Valaria, science master Galen Virago and his apprentice Marika Zarnos enter the chronology pavilion of Valaria's Magnitude 5 research complex. Standing in the center of the pavilion, illuminated by the cool white light of 200 free-floating microlamps, is the experimental time machine. A large 20-sided chamber made of semi-opaque metal. Suspended above the chamber is the penetrator capsule, a teardrop-shaped pod made of bright, seamless metal, which Galen and Marika have used to record fragments of the Earth's past.
5: Marika, I want to conduct one last test before Dr. Cassidy arrives. Lower the pod into the chamber. Are the chamber seals secure?
6: Yes, Galen. The REM scale indicators read 0 point blue.
5: Rotate the chamber until its decoders interlock with the pod's Yerushalayim data.
6: Yerushalim Interlock. Confirmed.
5: Interface the decoder lenses with day 12, month 4, AD 33, Earth.
6: Decoder lenses stable at subcycle 9-point yellow.
5: Focus them on the subspan 303 and isolate the dimension.
6: Dimensional isolation confirmed. I have the execution site on the screen.
5: Is the deciphering terminal translating into Anglophonic?
6: Yes.
5: Cross-link the audio sensors.

0: Yeah. How about you, Mara?
1: Fine, buddy. Fine, buddy. Fine, John. Fine, John.
0: What's the problem, Mara?
1: I still have double vision from the warp through.
2: Oh, so do we, Mara.
1: Terrific.
0: So, here we are. Six characters in search of Valaria. Oh, speaking of Valaria, there it is. Screen 9, Skip.
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2: Roger. Take it down to 1,200 kph, buddy.

0: Father, forgive them, for they know not what they do.
1: Turn that off, Eureka, please. If I'd seen that when we first got here, no, I really don't think I could have made it through the day. They all just stood there and watched him die.
2: Someday you must tell me about that holy man and why he was submitted to such torture and pain. We will, Galen. May I be permitted to say something about the three of you?
3: Of course.
2: The way you've reacted to the tragic events of your planet's past leads me to believe that if the Earth had always been inhabited by spirits like yours, much of what we've seen here today would never have happened.
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0: We're ready to warp through, Mora. Can you still see us?
1: Affirmative, John. The resolution on this screen is so good, I can practically see into the cockpit.
0: How many fingers am I holding up, Mora?
1: 13.
0: Okay, Skipper, she really can see into the cockpit. All right, here we go. Warp through in 5 seconds. Mora, it's all turning inside out. Mora!
1: John! Buddy! Galen, what's happening?
2: Just a moment. Just a moment. The Parsec device. The Parsec device aboard the Solaris has experienced a primary decoder malfunction. The ship is passing through the time-space continuum in reverse.
1: Galen, the ship's back on the screen. John, buddy, do you read me?
3: Yes, Ma. I read you.
1: John?
3: Ma, help us. We've become children.
4: Alien worlds will continue.
5: Pardon me. Isn't that a Cadbury chocolate bar? I've never tried one.
6: Oh, that's too bad.
5: Do you mind if I have a teensy piece?
6: Hey, you took my bar!
5: I'll just take a little bit.
6: It was for my wife and me.
5: Oh, she'll love it. See, this is great. You know you can get carried away with this stuff?
6: Yes, I've noticed.
5: Oh, come on, it's a big bar.
6: It's getting smaller.
7: When people get a taste of a big, thick Cadbury chocolate bar, they get very carried away. 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
6: Can I have my Cadbury back now?
5: Your Cadbury? Oh, well, I guess I got carried away.
7: You'll get carried away with Cadbury.
4: If you would like to make direct contact with alien worlds, get a pencil and paper ready, and I'll give you our star coordinates at the end of the program. Alien Worlds continues. During a routine time-space continuum walk-through, John and Buddy are sent 30 years into the past when a Starsmith Parsec accelerator aboard the Solaris malfunctions.
0: Mora, it's all turning inside out.
4: And when the Solaris finally emerges from its dimensional inversion...
3: Ma, help us. We've become children.
4: Science Master Galen Virago immediately orders the launch of a pilot drone, which locks onto the Solaris and returns it to Valaria. Two hours later, Buddy and John are once again standing before the Valarian time chamber.
8: Well, Buddy, looks like you're gonna get that ride after all.
9: Yeah. You will be joining me, of course.
8: Naturally. It isn't every day that we get a chance to ride the Whirlwind.
9: The Whirlwind?
8: It's part of a verse by an 18th century English writer named Joseph Addison. My mother used to read his poems to me.
9: How does the rest of the verse go?
8: Let me see. And please the Almighty's orders to perform. Rides in the whirlwind and directs the storm. Kind of sums up our situation, doesn't it?
9: It sure does.
1: Galen, are you absolutely certain there's no danger?
2: They won't be harmed, Mora. Marika has transported me into Valaria's past many times.
1: You didn't indicate that in the communique you sent to Commissioner White.
2: I didn't indicate it in the communiques I transmitted to the other planets either.
1: Why not?
2: Marika?
10: This is our third machine, Mora. And during its construction, we decided that the secrets of time travel would be shared only with those who understand that all life is sacred and that all living things, no matter how small, have an infinity of their own that must be respected.
2: Those who do not understand that are the ones who will use time travel to dangerously manipulate not only their own destinies, but the destinies of others.
10: If, during yesterday's drone pod demonstration, you and Buddy and John had reacted indifferently to the tragic events of your planet's past, we would have sent you away this morning.
2: And if, as you went away, this accident had transformed all three of you, we would have simply closed our eyes and put you out of our minds.
11: Then you were testing us.
10: Time is a fragile thing, Mora, and its control can be permitted to exist only where fragile things are loved.
9: Well, Mora, it looks like we've passed the test of time after all.
11: Do you both still feel the same? I mean, you're not frightened or anything like that.
8: Nothing's changed, Mara. It's like Galen said earlier. The physical organism changes during time reversal, but consciousness doesn't. It feels good to be alive inside a child's body. We're not young, we're not old, and we're not afraid.
10: The chamber is ready, Galen. I've interfaced their time, date, and place of birth information with the alternate reality decoders, and the dimensional inversion lenses are stable at subcycle 6. Violet.
2: Buddy, John, go into the chamber now. Cross-link the audio sensors, Marika.
10: John, Buddy, can you hear me?
12: Yes, yes. Do you want us to lie down on these recliners, Marika?
10: Yes.
2: Now, close your eyes and relax. During the reversal, you will both be transported back to the separate moments of your birth, and then return to the here and now. You will be unconscious when you return, and you will have no memory of what happened to you aboard the Solaris.
12: Okay, Galen. See you later, Mara. Goodbye. See you soon.
2: Begin the cycle, Marika.

0: It's all turning inside out.
1: Kara, it's all turning inside out.

0: Gravity is a fragile thing. Its control can be permitted to exist only where fragile things are not.
1: Time is an illusion. We're not passing through it. It's passing through us.
2: I'm physical. I am dying. I am divine.
3: Shall we return to the sea without you? I've never missed you as much as I do now.
4: Laura, it's all okay.
5: Oh, my God.

0: Hi, buddy.
1: Maura, what happened? It's nearly 4 in the afternoon. Have I been asleep all this time?
0: More or less.
1: Well, where's John? What about Commissioner White?
0: John just woke up, too. And Commissioner White decided to take his own ship. He'll be here in about half an hour. How do you feel?
1: Like Rip Van Winkle must have felt when he woke up. Spaced out and hungry enough to eat a kangaroo. Well, that's funny.
0: What?
1: What's the date today, Maura?
0: November 14th. Why?
1: Well, the calendar on my watch. I just noticed it. It says May 23rd. My birthday.

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Associate producer, Ron Thompson. Music director, Tom Rounds. Engineer, Stu Jacobs. Assistant to the producer, Jim Cook. Technical consultant, Peter Skye. 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And now, if you'd like to make direct contact with the cast and crew of Alien Worlds, here's our address. Post Office Box 8170, Universal City, California, 91608. 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Let us hear from you. And so, until next week, this is Roger Dressler inviting you to join us for our next adventure, Death Song, from the Elsewhere and Elsewhen.

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5: 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What does it mean?
4: Someone's trying to get the sighted people together.
5: Then we're not alone.
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6: I lay awake for a long time on that first night after the disaster, listening to the shuffling and tapping of the blind in the street below. When I did go to sleep, I slept heavily and late. I woke to find the sun shining and Gisella making coffee on the oil stove. She was wearing a ski suit, and jolly nice she looked at it.
7: Hello, Bill. Ready for breakfast?
6: I'll shave first. I feel a bit scruffy.
7: Shall I heat some water?
6: No, I'll manage with Cole. There's one of those patent creams in the bathroom. Hang on, I'm forgetting about that light we saw. Let's take a look at the mark we made and see where it came from.
7: I did, before you woke. It points towards London University Tower.
6: Yes, it would be that direction. Oh, and look, they're flying two flags. That's it, all right.
7: We better go straight there after we've eaten. It's funny. The streets are quite different from yesterday.
6: Fewer people about.
7: And look how they creep along the gutter. Yesterday they were all clinging to the house fronts.
6: It's easier going by the curb. This is the turning we want.
7: Steady. I think there's something happening at the gates.
6: There's quite a crowd. Do we investigate or clear out?
7: Investigate.
6: I think so, but don't let's get embroiled.
7: If we got through those houses and into one of the gardens, we could work our way quite close to the gates without being seen. If there's anyone to see us. Come on.
8: Be reasonable. There's nothing we can do about you.
9: And who do you think you are to shut yourselves up in there? Who do you think you are? You didn't think that I'm one of these helpless wretches and can't see you? I can see you all right.
7: What's happening?
6: Come up beside me.
8: But look here.
6: There's a sort of agitator chap trying to get in.
8: Be reasonable.
6: He's arguing with that chap inside the gate.
9: Do you think all these people haven't got the same right to live as you? They have, you know. It's not their fault they're blind, is it? It's nobody's fault. But it's going to be your fault if they starve, and you know it.
8: Yes.
9: I've been showing them where to get food. But there's only one of me, and there's thousands of them.
8: Yes.
9: You could help them too, but you won't. All you think of is looking after your own lousy skins.
8: But look here, how long do you think the supplies will last?
9: How the blazes would I know? What I do know is that of all us blokes who've still got our eyes don't muck in and help, there aren't going to be many left alive by the time they come to clear this mess up.
8: But who do you think's going to come?
9: Oh, that's it, is it? You're scared. Frightened that if you give them food, there won't be enough for you. Lovely people, aren't they? Well, if you won't come out to us, we'll come into you.
8: Let go!
9: There's his arm. Now hold him while I undo the gate.
8: Let me go! Johnson! Edwards! Bring the stand!
10: It's coming!
9: Don't shoot! Ah!
5: Ah! Oh, no. Just shoot at them like that.
6: They fired over their heads.
5: How do you know?
6: If they'd fired into that crowd with two Sten guns at a range of 20 yards, the street wouldn't be empty now.
5: But all the same, even to frighten them like that...
6: They had to do something.
5: That man, the one who spoke, was right.
6: In a way.
5: You know he was.
6: But he was wrong as well. You see, there is no they to come and clear up this mess. It won't be cleared up except by us. And one of the things we simply cannot afford to do is to spend our entire time pillaging food stocks on behalf of other people. Because when the stocks are gone, well, what will anyone eat?
5: It seems so callous.
6: I don't like it any more than you do, but we've got to make up our minds. Do we help the ones who've still got their sight to rebuild some sort of life, or do we make a moral gesture?
5: No. You're right, Bill. We've got to go on.
6: Then let's go over.
5: But the men with the guns.
6: They won't hurt us. We're sighted. Can you get down?
5: Give me a hand. There.
6: Can we come in?
0: How many of you?
6: Just the two. We saw your signal last night.
0: Okay, come on over.
10: We had a bit of a party just now.
5: Yes, we saw it.
10: Those were the orders. Not to let them in.
0: You'd better report to the colonel, just inside on the right. The door marked reception.
6: Highly organized.
5: Rather alarming.
6: This seems to be it.
11: Come in. Newcomers? Glad to have you with us. I'll just take a few particulars. Your name, sir?
6: Mason.
11: Initials?
6: W.J.
11: Address?
6: The Twitten, Hanghurst, near Worthing, if it makes any difference.
11: We must keep the record straight. I'm hoping to get a form run off as soon as we collect someone who can work a duplicator. Age?
6: 29.
11: Occupation?
6: Triffid grower.
11: Not much call for that now, I'm afraid. And you?
7: Clayton J.V. of 42 Dean Road, NW8. Age 22 and no particular occupation.
11: Independent.
7: Very.
11: Miss, I presume?
7: Yes.
11: Well, we need good men. Nasty business, this, but there's plenty to be done. Ah, Mr. Beadley.
12: Hello?
11: Two new arrivals, Mr. Mason and Miss Clayton. Pass to you for action.
12: Oh, how do you do? Come across to my office.
5: Sure you don't want references in triplicate?
12: Oh, you're thinking of the colonel. Yes, he's a bit of a civil servant. Still, he's right in a way. We've got to get ourselves organized. Go in here.
6: What's the position at the moment?
12: Well, so far, there are about 35 of us. And we hope some more will come in during the day.
6: Have they all got their sight?
12: 28 of them. The rest are relatives or children. Now, at the moment, the general idea is that we move away from here sometime tomorrow and go down to the country.
6: We were going down this afternoon.
12: Oh, what transport have you got?
6: A station wagon. We haven't stocked it up yet. We've got a lot of anti-Triffid gear.
12: Well, that's a funny thing to make your first essential.
5: Not as funny as all that.
6: I think they're going to be a good deal of trouble.
12: Oh, but surely there aren't enough to cause a lot of bother.
6: There are plenty in the nurseries.
12: Oh, yes, but they're all fenced in. Oh, still, bring the gear by all means if you think it'll come in handy. Oh, by the way, you do want to come with us.
6: I think so, Gisella?
5: Yes.
12: Good. Then here's what I suggest. Dump your stuff and then drive your car off and swap it for a good big lorry.
6: Right.
12: Oh, do either of you know anything about doctoring?
6: Not a thing.
5: Nor me.
12: Oh, pity. Otherwise, I'd have sent you off on a medical scrounge. You'd better go after the stuff on this list.
6: Pots and pans, blankets and food.
12: Yes. And concentrate on bulk. Cans and packets are your best line. Do as much as you can before dark. There'll be a general meeting and discussion here about 9:30 this evening.
6: Righto.
12: Well, have you got a pistol?
6: No.
12: You better have, just in case. And you, Miss Clayton. Here.
5: Sure.
12: Less messy than that knife.
5: Oh, I feel like a gangster.
12: Well, that's better than being a gangster's mole, which is what you'll become if some of the citizens of this town get hold of you.
5: I know.
12: Well, see you this evening. And good scrounging.
6: Whoa! Whoa! Switch off.
7: Sorry about that.
6: You must double declutch when you change down on these things. You can't just slide through as you can on a car.
7: Yes, I see. Otherwise, it's not too bad.
6: You were doing fine till then.
7: Get a bit worried on corners. It's like having a row of houses behind you. Lucky there aren't many people in these parts.
6: That's because it happened after working hours. If people had gone blind in the daytime, Lord knows what it would be like.
7: Awful to think of them still in their houses. Pinner and Stepney and Kensington.
6: Not only awful, but quite unprofitable.
7: Sorry.
6: What's the next warehouse on our list?
7: A blanket wholesaler in Tooley Street.
6: And then back we go. I'm stiff after all that loading up.
7: What do you think I am?
6: Think you can manage to drive?
7: That's for you to say.
6: Yes, you'll do. Then I'll follow you down in the other truck.
8: Right. Park it there.
12: Oh, Miss Clayton, isn't it? Which list were you working from?
7: 15. Oh, here's Bill.
8: All right, Bill. Straighten it up. That's fine. Well, how have you made out?
6: We've got all this stuff on the list.
7: And a bit more besides.
6: We've made a couple of plans of where it's all packed in case you want to find anything in particular.
12: Oh, jolly good. I wish they'd all do that. Is this Triffid gear you put down here?
6: Yes, I thought it might come in useful.
12: Oh, yes, of course. You brought a lot in this morning, didn't you?
6: It doesn't take up much room.
12: Still... Oh, well, leave it on for the moment. I dare say you could do with a cup of tea. There's a canteen operating in the hall. All right, the next one in. Come along.
6: There are far more people here than there were this morning.
7: Yes. Do you notice those girls over there, all sitting together?
6: They're blind, aren't they?
7: But not helpless. They must come from some institute. Wonder why.
13: Excuse me. Mr. Mason and Miss Clayton?
7: Yes.
13: Good. Keep quite still, please. I want a picture of you.
7: Don't tell me you're the press.
13: Well, more or less. At least I'm the official record. Elspeth Carey is the name, formerly of the Post.
6: This sounds like the Colonel's doing.
13: It is. I say, are you really Gisella Clayton?
7: Yes. And I wrote that book, and none of it's true. And I really don't see why the one static thing in a collapsing world should be my reputation.
13: Fair enough. Somebody said you were worried about Triffids.
6: I am.
7: They think he's got a bee in his bonnet about them.
13: And have you?
6: I think they're troublesome enough to be taken seriously when they get out of hand.
13: Yes, but surely that couldn't happen in England.
6: All sorts of things can happen in England now.
13: Yes, but... Oh, there's Ivan. He may be able to tell us something. He's been cruising round in a helicopter all afternoon. Ivan!
14: Hello.
13: Ah, Bill Mason, Drusella Clayton. This is Ivan Simpson.
14: How do you do?
13: Our intrepid bird man. Well, did you see any Triffids wandering around outside London?
14: Triffids?
13: Hmm.
14: Oh, I don't think so. Not that you'd notice them much from the air, and besides, I was too busy following roads to take in much else.
6: What are the roads like?
14: Not too bad. Most of the drivers seem to have had time to pull up, and of course, it wasn't a busy time of day. I went as far as Reading, and they seemed pretty clear.
7: Did you see many people?
14: Hardly a soul. They don't go out very much.
15: Everybody in the lecture theatre, please, for a conference.
14: Oh, yes, yes, yes.
7: What do you think this is going to be about?
6: Tomorrow's routine and so on.
7: We're a funny mixed crowd. Michael Beadley seems to be organizing the platform.
6: All very efficient. They've even got a gavel.
12: Ladies and gentlemen. And it's probably the last time I shall use that phrase. The committee has appointed me as its chairman, and now I'm going to introduce them to you. But first of all, I want to say this. The world we knew has ended in a flash. And some of us may be feeling that it's the end of everything. It isn't, you know, unless we allow it to be. We've got to count our blessings, and whatever happens, avoid being sorry for ourselves. After all, if this disaster hadn't come upon us, you know, it's quite possible that something worse might have happened. And we've known that it might since the first bomb was dropped on Hiroshima in 1945. As it is, we have our health, the earth is intact, unscarred, and still fruitful. We can begin to build again, and we must start now.
6: Very well, sir.
12: Now, as we know, one of our main worries today has been that we've not come across anyone with medical knowledge. And so I'm particularly glad to welcome Miss Spur, who is not actually a doctor, but does hold high nursing qualifications. I'd like you to say a few words, Miss Spur.
16: Oh, my goodness. Must I?
12: Please.
16: I can only say that I'll do everything I possibly can.
17: We must expect a certain amount of infection to be about in the next few days. And you can help us to avoid it by reporting at once if you feel at all unwell. And by eating nothing that has been exposed to the air. And by drinking nothing unless it has been boiled or comes out of a bottle.
18: Quiet, please.
17: After the meeting, will everyone please line up to be inoculated against typhoid, paratyphoid, and cholera?
18: Thank you very much, Miss Burr. Our last speaker is going to talk on a rather different subject. Here is Dr. Vorlis, who is Professor of Sociology at the University of Kingston.
19: My friend, I think I may claim to be the oldest among you. And I have spent my life studying the varied institutions of mankind. I have always been struck by the fact that every age and every community has evolved its own moral code to meet its own peculiar circumstances. And moreover, every man believes his own code to be not only the right one, but the only one for him. Although he would not deny that life in a penurious Indian village calls for different customs and manners from life in, say, Mayfair.
4: What's he getting at?
19: Oh, shh! Thank you, madam. The point I am about to make is this. The world we knew is gone, finished. Our needs are now different, therefore our standards must be different. For instance, you have all spent the day indulging with clear consciences in what 2 days ago would have been housebreaking and theft. Yes, you have already lost one prejudice, and now I suggest to you that you must lose others. The only one which we dare retain is that which tells us the human race is worth preserving. Anything that will help to preserve it is good, whether we've been brought up to believe it so or not. Anything that will not help must be abandoned. Pour me some water, please.
18: Of course, I'm so sorry.
19: Thank you. There is one thing to be made quite clear to you before you decide to join our community. It is that the men must work, the women must have babies. Unless you can agree to that, there can be no place for you. We can afford to support a limited number of women who cannot see because they will have babies who can see. In our new world, then, babies become very much more important than husbands.
4: What are you grinning at?
16: People's expressions.
4: Michael looks a bit anxious.
16: He should worry. If Brigham Young could bring it off in the middle of the 19th century, this ought to be a pushover.
4: Think so? Here's someone who doesn't agree with you.
20: Are we to understand that the last speaker is advocating free love?
19: I think the questioner must be aware that I never mentioned love. Free, bought, or bartered. Will she please make the question clearer?
20: I am asking if you suggest the abolition of the marriage law.
19: All the laws we knew have been abolished by circumstances.
20: There is still the law of decency.
19: Oh, now,
18: Miss Durrant.
19: Miss Durrant, a Mohammedan preserves rigid respectability with three wives. So did Solomon with 300. These are matters of local custom. For our survival, we must develop our own customs in these matters. And those who choose to come with us must adhere to them. Those who do not wish to are perfectly free to start other communities on such lines as they think fit.
4: Well.
16: Oh, dear. It's nice to be alone again.
4: Shall we sit? What's the matter?
16: Shall we sit this one out? Just a thought.
4: It's a lovely night. How's your arm?
16: Not too bad. She's quite good, that nurse.
4: The needle was blunt by the time it got to me.
16: We girls were so busy arguing, we wouldn't have noticed even that.
4: I bet you were. How many will decide to come?
16: Nearly all of them, by morning.
4: You think so?
16: Most women want babies. A lot of them prefer them to husbands.
4: Do they?
16: Provided they've got some sort of security.
4: Oh.
16: Don't tell me you're going to cling to the old order.
4: No, but... I don't know, it's difficult.
16: What is?
4: I was going to ask you to marry me, but, well, there doesn't seem any point in it now.
16: Oh, Bill.
4: Well, is there?
16: I don't know. But I'll accept you all the same.
4: Oh, my darling. Josella.
16: Did you really think I wouldn't?
4: I didn't know.
16: Of course, it isn't quite as straightforward as it seems.
4: Why not?
16: I think if I were the committee, I should make it a rule that every man who marries a sighted girl must take on 2 blind girls as well.
4: What?
16: Well, that's about how the numbers work out.
4: But you don't mean that.
16: I do, and so do they. Didn't you think it was implied in that speech?
4: It may have been, but I don't see that they can hold anyone to it.
16: Meaning you don't love me enough to take on 2 other women as well?
4: No, but... Well, it's crazy, unnatural.
16: No, it isn't. Listen, Bill. This isn't easy for me either. But we do owe a sort of debt for being alive and able to see. One of the ways of paying it is to help these girls to as full a life as they can have.
4: I think that's the queerest argument I've heard today.
16: And yet it's right. I know it is.
4: Very well. If that's the way you think it ought to be.
16: Oh, darling. You do understand. I knew you would.
4: All the same.
16: Now, don't worry any more. I shall choose 2 nice, sensible girls.
4: Oh, will you? Good.
16: It's getting late. You better go in.
4: Yes, it's been quite a day.

0: upstairs, everyone, and help out the blind. They're on the ground floor. Now, quick as you can. Mind the stairs. You all right, Bill?
1: Yes, I'm all right, guys. Where's Josella?
0: She's down. Hurry up. The smoke's thickening.
2: Here comes one, Coker.
3: Right. Tighten the tripwire.
2: Right.
3: Oh, cosh him one. Right. Get him in the lorry.
2: Right.
3: Here comes another.
1: Josella, are you down there? Josella.
3: He's out. Get him away. No, wait a minute. There's another.
4: Not a bad bag. Not at all a bad bag.
5: Wakey, wakey. Rise and shine. That's right. I thought I heard you.
6: Oh, my head.
5: You had an accident, mate. That's what you had.
6: My hands. Who's tied them up?
5: I take it easy, cop. There's no harm intended.
6: What's happened?
5: I'll tell you in a tick. Here, where are you?
6: Over here.
5: Oh. Now, I've got the mug of char for you. Can you get it between your hands? Yeah.
6: Got it.
5: If it tastes a bit funny, it's the rum old Charlie put in it.
6: Who's old Charlie?
5: He's our cook, Charlie.
6: Who are you?
5: I'm Alf.
6: Now tell me where I am and why I'm tied up.
5: Ah, it's a bit of a lark, really. Yeah, have

0: Billy, here, have a fag and I'll tell you. Light mine, will you? Tar. Well, you know, there was a bit of a shindy up at the university yesterday morning.
1: I saw that.
0: Yeah, well, after we'd scarpered, that bloke Coker that was doing all the talking, he got real nasty. And he said you'd have to take what was coming to you. Well, we met up with a couple of other fellas as could see, and they fixed it all up between them.
1: Fixed what?
0: The fire. He's a lad, that Coker. Can't help laughing.
1: Do you mean that fire was faked?
0: Well, of course it was. They rigged up a tripwire or two, lit a lot of paper and stuff in the hall, and started ding-dogging the old bell, see? As soon as you come downstairs, over you went bonk, went Coker with a gosh, and we put you on the lorry. Dead easy.
1: Where are we?
0: In a hotel. It's a posh one, too. Got a palm tree in the hall. I know that, because I walked into it. Can't help laughing, can you?
1: I can.
0: Oh, you don't want to take me like that.
1: How many of us did you get? A
0: couple of dozen, but six was blind.
1: And what are you going to do with this?
0: Well, get organised, I suppose. Hello, is this Coker now?
1: Yes.
0: Here, morning, Captain. All correct.
2: Come on in, Mac. Stand up. Now you. Name?
1: Mason.
2: Let's have your hands. Now, I'm going to untie them, but don't try anything on. If some rough customers around here.
1: What the blazes do you think you're doing?
2: I'll tell you in a minute. You won't help other people, you've got to be made to. Yeah. Mac?
3: Right. I'm common.
2: Handcuffs.
1: Here, what the...
2: Shut up. That'll give you a bit more freedom.
3: A bit.
2: All you'll need. Let's have the chain, Mac.
3: Here. I put the strap around my right wrist.
2: Good. Then you get that side of him. The chain through his arm, so. Alf?
0: Yeah?
2: You on the other side and the strap round your left wrist.
0: Ah, yeah, right.
2: Now.
0: Sort of a shotgun wedding.
2: Now, Mason, I want you to look at this street plan. You're going to take these two and 50 others, and you'll be taken by a truck to your area. Once there, you'll find them accommodation and lead them to supplies. Now, there'll be others working to right and left of you, so stay in your boundaries.
1: How am I supposed to help anyone tied up like this?
2: You'll manage. Now, here's your area. Maida Vale to Fitzjohn's Avenue. No further in than Swiss Cottage, but as far out as you like. Now, I shouldn't let them get angry if I'll be you. Some of them are tough.
3: Aye. And some of them have knives, mister. I'm one.
2: And I'll be out to check up on where you are, but otherwise... You'll be on your own till someone turns up to straighten out this mess.
3: If they come.
2: They'll come. You'll probably get a medal for your noble work. Okay?
1: One thing.
2: Yeah?
1: Did you get a girl called Josella Platon in your raid?
2: I think so.
1: Where have you sent her?
2: Westminster.
0: Oh, that lot won't find much grub. Not in the Houses of Parliament, they won't.
2: And don't you try wandering off to find her.
3: He won't.
2: I believe you, Mac. Lead him down to the street. The truck's waiting.
3: On the best of luck to us.
2: Six steps. One, two, three, four, five, six.
1: Well, we'd better go in and have a look around first on our own.
3: Wait where you are. The lot is...
1: One more small step and into the hall.
0: Yeah. Hotel, is it?
1: Yes.
0: Here, any palm trees?
1: No, it's not as grand as that.
0: Oh.
1: Seems empty.
0: Now, well, what's the drill?
1: Bring them in four at a time, hands on shoulders, and find them somewhere to sleep.
3: The first four of yous. Come on.
1: Six steps, remember.
0: One, two, three. Oh, it's funny. I never thought what it'd be like kipping down three of us strung together.
1: There's a lot of things you never thought of.
3: Ah, shut up.
0: No, but he's right, mate. It's going to be difficult.
3: And how difficult will it be if your aunt pushes off and leaves us on our own?
0: Ah.
1: I never said I'd do that.
3: But you would if you could.
0: And I don't blame you, mate.
3: But I'll carve you if you try.
1: I'm no use to you dead. You won't be dead, man. Just carved.
0: Oh, let's change the subject. Yeah, what do we do tomorrow?
1: Forage for food.
3: Aye, and the next day we'll eat it.
1: No, it'll be best to get quite a stock in. Spend a week or so going out every day, and then there'll be no chance of anyone else pinching it.
3: Yeah, that's true. Huh. And afterwards we can sit back quietly here, fair lapping it up.

0: see we run out. Some sort of thing will happen. Don't you worry.
1: Is anyone there?
0: Who's that?
2: It's a kid they call Lucy. Come in. What do you want, Ducks?
1: A man who can see.
0: I'm here.
1: Can you come up, please? There's something wrong.
0: What is it?
1: Some of the people are ill. They're very hot and they've got dreadful pains. I think they've got something bad.
0: How come? And so will you two, by the way.
2: Some sort of thing will happen. Don't you worry, Mac boy. It is.

That was episode 3 of The Day of the Triffids, a serial for broadcasting in 6 parts by Giles Cooper from the novel by John Wyndham. With Patrick Barr as Bill Mason and Monica Gray as Josella Clayton. Production for the BBC by Peter Watts.

You're traveling through another dimension. A dimension not only of sight and sound, but of mind. A journey into a wondrous land whose boundaries are that of imagination. That's the signpost up ahead. Your next stop, the Twilight Zone.

0: Is the address?
1: Yep. 2719 Ye Old Curiosity Shop. This is it.
2: Oh, officers. I'm so glad you're here.
0: You the one who called, ma'am?
2: That would be my husband. Jensen, the detectives are here.
3: How do you do?
1: Mr. Brown, what seems to be the problem?
3: Appalling. Absolutely appalling.
2: They broke in through the storeroom. That was the first thing we saw this morning. The back door off its hinges. My husband almost had a heart attack.
0: All right, take it easy. Was anything missing?
3: A number of items, I should say. The sense of violation. Our entire stock will have to be re-inventoried.
2: For the insurance, you know. Quite a number of items. A large number.
0: Well, then I guess we'll have to take some pictures. Dust for prints.
3: I consider it a personal invasion. The complete and utter disregard for boundaries for one's private space.
1: You folks have a list of what was taken?
2: Oh, we wouldn't know where to begin. So many things.
3: A Queen Anne chest.
0: What was in it?
3: I don't know. We could never get it open. I was going to have a key made.
2: Hard to say what could have been in it. Almost anything. Jewels, family heirlooms. We bought it, as is, at an estate sale.
0: What else?
3: A Louis XIV washstand.
2: Our pride and joy.
3: Two antique children's chairs. Five vases.
2: Six. Ming Dynasty.
3: Two hand-carved teakwood cigarette cases with platforms.
0: Approximate value?
3: $100.
2: He means $200.
3: A tray of rings, three sapphires, three rubies, three emeralds.
0: All genuine?
3: Well, the rubies are actually...
2: All genuine. And there was a 19th century silver service for 12. Isn't that right, Jensen? And a dining room chair made in 1778.
3: Let me see. Three paintings in frames.
2: Early Picasso's?
1: Huh, that right. What about the stuff that was in the window?
3: Oh, nothing of real consequence.
2: Don't forget the other tray of rings, dear. Remember? The Native American baskets and the camera.
0: One camera?
2: A very special camera. One of a kind.
0: Make?
3: Well, it didn't have a name on it. At least we never could make it out. Foreign lettering. Indecipherable.
2: Probably ancient.
3: Never saw one like it before. It was here when we bought the shop.
2: It was imported. Very rare. Very, very rare. At least 100 years old.
0: Okay, let's see what we got here now. Six vases, five ceramics, a Native American basket, jewelry.
4: A tray of rings.
5: All paste.
4: Six vases of the Ming Dynasty.
5: Look, I don't know what dynasty they're from, but it ain't Ming's. They're from a rummage sale and they're worth a couple of shucks apiece.
4: Chester, will you pipe down and let me read the article?
5: Larceny. Plain no good larceny is what it is. And that's nothing but a list for their insurance company. Why, those crooks.
4: Police theorize that the thieves broke in sometime during the night. Mr. and Mrs. Jensen T. Brown, the proprietors of the antique shop, listed the following additional items as among the goods stolen. A Louis XIV candelabra.
5: A phony candlestick holder for Liberace.
4: Two antique children's chairs.
5: Two thrift shop chairs for midgets. And a set of U.S. surplus tableware plus a chest worth maybe, what, $25 tops?
4: Hey, listen to this. The paper says there's three oil paintings by Picasso.
5: Yeah, three posters in dime store frames. The guy who painted them thinks a Picasso is a foreign sports car.
4: Two teakwood hand-carved cigarette cases.
5: All right, knock it off, knock it off.
4: Here's something they forgot to put in the paper.
5: The camera? Big deal.
4: Well, it looks like an antique.
5: When I was a kid, you could have bought this in a five and dime. But now I get it as part of a heist. Perfect. The whole haul is worth maybe $50. A fence will give us 10 if we're lucky. I could have shot pool for a half an hour and made more.
4: Aw, come on, Chester. Want to take my picture?
5: You think that thing works?
4: Well, let's give it a try.
5: Even if there's film in it, it'd be so old by now that...
4: What do you got to lose? Huh, Chester? Please. Please.
6: Scene of the crime, a hotel suite that in this instance serves as a den of thieves. The aftermath of a rather minor event to be noted on a police blotter. An insurance claim. Perhaps a 3-inch box on page 12 of the evening paper. There's just one small item to be added to the list of loot. A camera. A most unimposing addition to the flotsam and jetsam that came with it. Hardly worth mentioning, really, because cameras are cameras. Some expensive, some available at the corner drugstore. But this camera, this one is unusual. because in just a moment we'll watch as it injects itself into the destinies of three people. For it happens to be a fact that the pictures it takes can only be developed in the Twilight Zone.
4: Please, Chester, take my picture.
5: Look at this crummy thing. Foreign written all over it. No place to open it up. Where do you put the film in?
4: Maybe it's already got film in it.
5: Yeah, sure, from the Ming Dynasty. And you think it's still good. Come on.
4: See? You look through the thing on the top here.
5: This must be the button here.
4: Wait, let me pose nice.
5: Hold it, baby. Say cheese.
4: Ta-da!
5: Perfect. It fits right in. Everything else for nothing. So we get a camera that's for nothing. You and your curio shops.
4: My curio shops? You cased the place. You fingered it. You did all the planning.
5: Listen to Miss Culture over there. The patron of the arts. Never mind hawk shop, she says. No. Let's go up in life. Let's knock off a curio shop. Because curio shops have nothing but objects of art worth a fortune. And who touted me? The art lover over there. 2 weeks of planning, a whole night on the job, and what do we have, Paula? 400 pounds of junk. Yeah?
7: Room service.
5: Wait a minute. Room service, huh? I didn't order no room service. It's the law. What are we gonna do? Quick, quick. Dump all the stuff out the window.
4: Hold on, Chester. I called for room service, okay?
5: You did?
4: To celebrate our newfound wealth.
5: What did you order?
4: A breakfast for two with all the trimmings.
5: How are we going to pay for it, Paula? This room is costing me a fortune.
4: Coming!
5: Just leave it outside the door.
7: Oui, monsieur. Very well.
5: I'm not hungry. How can I eat at a time like this? Maybe a little coffee is all.
4: Look, Chester.
5: What's that sticking up out of the camera?
4: It's the picture. I told you it'd work.
5: Let me see that.
4: Well, how do I look?
5: I don't know. The picture came out fine, but...
4: Isn't that nice? You take good pictures, Chester. Well, there I am standing by the window.
5: Did you get a good look at this?
4: And so clear. No flash or anything. And look how clear it is.
5: Wait a minute. Let me think.
4: What's the matter with you?
5: What's the matter with me? Paula, go over to the mirror.
4: What?
5: Go ahead. Now look in the mirror.
4: You're missing a couple of buttons on your shirt?
5: Go on. Now look.
4: We look nice together, don't you think? We ought to get some pictures of the two of us.
5: Will you look?
4: So? What's to see?
5: What were you wearing?
4: You like my nightgown, Chet? I got it special for you. I like the way it sort of clings to my body. What do you think?
5: Right, right. Now look at the picture.
4: So? There I am, standing by the window wearing a...
5: A what?
4: A fur coat!
5: Yeah, a fur coat, which you don't have. It looks like mink. One of those Emba Autumn Haze models. Real pricey. Could be sable. No, I don't think so. It's a mink.
4: Chester, what am I doing wearing a fur coat? I wasn't wearing a fur coat when you took the picture, was I?
5: Of course you weren't. I don't have that kind of money.
4: I don't even own a fur coat. Chester, what is going on?
5: I got it.
4: Got what?
5: It's a gag.
4: A gag?
5: Yeah, a gag camera, strictly for laughs.
4: What do you mean?
5: You know, like a Coney Island, remember? It's like you're wearing a costume or something.
4: I don't think so.
5: Sure, inside they got these ready-made pictures already developed, but the negatives already got pictures on them, see? The only thing it takes is the face.
4: But we ain't in Coney Island.
5: You know, like a carnival, when you pose in front of those crazy cardboard things and you put your head on top of the cutout, fat lady, sailor, cowboy, driving a car, you name it. And it looks real. That's what this thing is. Not bad. It's kind of clever.
4: You sure?
5: Sure, I'm sure. Well, we might as well clear up the rest of this junk.
4: You say so. What are we going to do with it?
5: Who cares? Stuff it down the garbage chute for all I care. Except for these phony Ming flower pots.
4: Chester, what you do that for? Now we got to clean it up.
5: No, we don't. Leave it for room service. We're paying enough.
4: There's one thing we didn't open yet.
5: Yeah?
4: That little chest over there in the corner.
5: Did it come with a key?
4: No. You'll have to open it in your own inimitable style.
5: There ain't a lock ever made I can't jimmy. Anybody ever tell you you had a lousy disposition?
4: If I have a lousy disposition, it's because I'm married to a nickel-and-dime heister who can't tell a real diamond from a baseball diamond.
5: Baby doll, this suite is costing an arm and a leg. Delivered and paid for by Mrs. Dietrich's son, Chester, from profits collected during a slew of years when you weren't even in the picture. It so happens that I need you like I need a 3-year sentence.
4: Well, aren't you the clever one? Let's see what's inside. Chester, look!
5: I'm looking, but I don't believe it.
4: The most beautiful fur coat I've ever saw. Full length, too.
5: So we scored something after all.
4: We sure did. And don't start giving me any of your cheap pizzazz about taking this to a fence.
5: I wouldn't dream of it.
4: Don't argue with me either. This is for little old Paula. Look at these, like, stripes. Different colors, all mushed together. How do they do that?
5: I think it's called Emba Autumn Haze.
4: Like the one in the picture.
5: Right. Exactly like the one in the picture.
4: Come back to bed.
5: In a minute.
4: It's the middle of the night.
5: It sure is, and I can't sleep.
4: What are you doing by the window?
5: Getting some fresh air.
4: Are you still worried about the camera?
5: Shut up.
4: Yeah, you are. You're playing with it, aren't you?
5: What do you care? Leave the light off. It's hot in here.
4: It's not hot. We got air conditioning.
5: What is it to you?
4: You can't just let it go by, can you?
5: You want me to forget about it? Is that it?
4: So it's a crazy camera. So it takes dopey pictures of things that aren't really there.
5: That's not the point.
4: Oh, yeah? What is the point?
5: Sure, it takes dopey pictures. Pictures like things that haven't happened yet, but do happen. That's the point.
4: So what do we do, Chet? One lousy picture and you get insomnia? It's a camera. That's all. Here, I'll show you.
5: Did you just take a picture?
4: There. See any lightning?
5: What did you take a picture of?
4: It doesn't matter. The wall, the door. All right, now drop it, why don't you? Let it alone. Forget about it.
5: How can I forget about it? This thing comes from witches, maybe, or sorcerers. I mean, look at the writing on it. It could be loaded with black magic or something.
4: And what are you loaded with? Do you see anything? Where is the man with the horns who comes in with a bargain for your soul? He's supposed to show up any time now, right? But he's not here, is he? Listen to me. It's a screwy camera. Period.
5: Let's see how this one came out.
4: Well?
5: Here, you tell me.
4: It's my brother Woodward, standing by the door.
5: That's who it is? Is that cheap, no-good brother of yours?
4: But that's crazy. He's in jail. 7 years for breaking and entering. And that was only a year ago. So it's impossible.
5: So is the fur coat, right, Paula?
4: Oh, no. No, Chester. It's throwing us a curve. Maybe it's somebody who looks like Woodward. Chester? I'm scared. Feel my heart. I'm palpitating.
5: A little palpitating never hurt nobody. What's to be scared about? The thing has obviously gone tilt or something.
4: Are you sure?
5: Sure, I'm sure. Woodward's not here. Woodward can't possibly be here. Woodward won't be here. Woodward is serving time. He's 900 miles away in a cell block, and I don't care what that crazy camera shows us. Whoever's in that picture isn't Woodward.
4: What's that?
5: Shh. Somebody's trying to jimmy the door to the hall.
4: Go see. Please, Chester. But be careful. Woodward.
8: Hi, Paula. Hello, Chester. I didn't want to wake anybody, so I just, you know, use the old lockpick on the door. Hope you folks don't mind.
5: Mind? Why would I mind?
4: But you're in jail, aren't you?
8: I broke out. Me and another guy. Hid in the laundry truck. Nice, huh? I thought maybe I could stay with you for a few days. If you really don't mind. You don't, do you? I was thinking, maybe if I was around, you two wouldn't fight so much. You still all the time fighting? Hey, what you got in your hand there?
5: A picture.
8: Yeah? Let me see. Well, will you look at that? Yep, there I am, standing right by the door, wearing just what I'm wearing now, too. Same clothes. Ain't science wonderful?
5: Do you know what you're saying?
8: Sure I do. I think it's great to be able to get a picture of... Wait a minute.
5: Yes?
8: If I was outside the door...
5: Uh-huh.
8: And you was in here...
5: That's right.
8: But you already have this picture of me.
5: Right.
8: Standing right here. Inside the door.
5: Yeah, and?
8: Then, like, how come?
5: Sleep well, Woodward?
8: Yeah. Thanks for letting me use the couch.
5: Think nothing of it. A growing boy needs his rest.
4: What are we going to do today, Chester?
5: I don't know yet. I got a feeling it's going to have something to do with that camera.
4: I still don't see how we can use it.
5: Neither do I. As far as I can see, it's strictly for laughs.
4: Well, maybe we could sell it. For some big bucks. You know, there's rich people might want something like that.
5: For what?
4: Well, I don't know. Find out who's coming to the front door of their office. Like a hidden camera. See who's robbing them blind, you know, in advance.
5: Try to sell them an item like that, they'd throw you out in your duff.
4: Or some company. They could take it apart and see how it works and make new ones.
5: No way. You never get in the door. They say you're off your rocker or burn you at the stake. One or the other.
4: What do you think, Woodward?
5: Good call, Paula. Ask the intellectual in the crowd.
8: We could sell, like, tickets. Yeah, that's it. Set up a place, like a stand somewhere, to take pictures. Like at a Connie, right? Or maybe we could, you know, like that.
5: Thank you, Einstein. Now look, I'm going to lay it on the line. What are we?
4: What do you mean?
5: I asked a question. What are we?
8: What are we, Chet? You mean us? Well, we're people, I guess.
5: Sure, but what kind of people? We're three minor league heisters, grifters, con artists. Am I right or am I wrong?
8: Yeah, that's it.
5: Well, now we finally got something here that maybe might do good for somebody else.
4: Like who?
5: Science. Science could use something like this.
8: For what?
5: For people, you lughead. We got something here for humanity.
8: Who?
5: Human beings. The world. I'm not so sure we shouldn't give this to humanity and do something good for the first time in our rotten lives.
4: You got a leak in your attic? What's humanity ever done for us?
5: Sure, Paula, sure. That's what I mean. Just what you said.
4: What'd I say?
5: That's the way we are. Everything for us. Not for anybody else.
8: Yeah. We're family.
5: Little, petty, selfish, mean. That's us. Well, I've risen above all that now, and I say let's give this to the world. Here, world, a gift from Chester Dietrich.
4: And his wife.
8: And me too, Chet. Don't forget me.
5: Yeah, and Woodward. So here's a gift for humanity. A gesture is all, maybe. Just a gesture, but it shows the heart of Chester Dietrich and his wife and his brother-in-law. How do we... Woodward, do me a favor. Breathe through your nose.
8: Huh?
5: Why don't you go watch TV? Isn't there something you want to watch to occupy that brain of yours?
8: Oh, yeah. Sure.
5: How do we know the things medical science could do with this? How do we know how valuable this would be as a scientific discovery? They'll name a building after us, throw big society balls, and charity stuff for us. I can see it now. The Chester Dietrich Foundation for the terminally something or other.
9: Hello's Tendros opener. Hotfoot has just won it. Jerry's Flash second, Easter Baby third. This was Hotfoot's second win in 3 days. He paid $24.90, $15.80, and $6.70. We now move into the second race.
5: Shut that off. I'm making plans.
8: Oh, sure, Chet. Anything you say.
5: And where was I?
4: High society. I can wear my mink coat. Of course, I'll need a couple new dresses and some matching shoes.
5: Hold on.
4: Well, maybe just one dress to start with. You know, a real evening gown with...
5: I got it.
4: You sure do, Chester. I never would have thought of that.
5: I got it.
8: Got what?
5: I got it. The TV set. Woodward, you're a genius.
8: I am?
5: This camera takes pictures of things that happen, but haven't happened yet.
8: I guess.
5: Read my lips. It took a picture of Paula with a fur coat. 5 minutes later, she had a fur coat. It took a picture of that door with nobody standing in front of it, and then you were standing in front of it. You follow me?
8: No.
5: All right, boys and girls. Now get this. We go to the racetrack, right?
8: I'm starting to get it.
5: We take a picture of the winner's board at the track before the race.
8: I think I get it.
5: The winner's board before the race?
8: That's a great idea. But I don't get it.
4: Hold on now. We take a picture of the winner's board, and then we look at it and... Oh! Chester!
5: Woodward, are we getting through to you yet? We take a picture of the winner's board. It's empty, see? Because the race hasn't been run yet. But that camera, that little old bugger over there, it takes pictures of things that happen 5 minutes later. So the picture we get will have the winning numbers on the board. We know what horses come in and what they pay.
8: Now I get it.
5: Come on, everybody, get your coats. Woody, my boy, grab one of mine and put on a tie so you can be in disguise.
4: Oh, Chester, this is so exciting.
5: That was the first race. We can get there in time for the last four. How much dough has everybody got?
4: I got a 20 and a 10.
5: Well, that's 30.
4: I know it's 30.
5: I got two 10s and three 20s.
4: Come on.
5: Okay, and the old insurance, my $100 bill. That makes 180 and 30. You got anything for the pot, Woodward?
8: Yeah, I got 10.
5: $220.
4: Is that enough?
5: There's bound to be at least one long shot. Why, we can parlay this into a million if we work on it long enough. We can't lose, Paula. We simply can't lose. Come on, everybody ready?
4: Chester, what about humanity?
5: Humanity? Like you said, baby, what did humanity ever do for us? Let's get going.

0: Give me the camera.
1: Let me see. The camera.
0: You brought it, didn't you?
1: Right here, Chester. I was just teasing.
0: I'll brace it on the rail to keep it steady.
2: Oh, boy, Chet. Oh, boy, you got us an idea here.
0: My ribs aren't bothering your elbow, are they?
2: No, not at all.
0: Then let loose of me and let me get the picture.
1: Did you get the board?
0: I got it.
1: Are you sure?
0: I'm sure.
2: Now what do we do?
1: Now we wait for the picture to come out.
2: Don't we have to develop it first? Take it to a drugstore or something?
0: Oh, for crying out loud.
1: No, see, it comes out of this little slot on the top.
2: Yeah? Neat.
1: Sometimes it takes a little while.
2: How long? The race is going to start pretty soon.
0: All things come to him awaits.
2: Oh. Which horse do you like?
0: I don't know which one I like yet. On account I haven't looked at the picture yet, okay?
2: Uh-huh. I like the number 5 horse, Tinky Beggar.
0: It suits you.
3: Hot dogs. Get your red hots here.
2: Over here.
0: Oh, no. Wait 5 little minutes and you can buy all the hot dogs you want. Right now, everything we have goes on the horse.
2: Which one?
1: Well.
0: Look at it.
1: 6, 3, and 11.
0: And look what 6 pays. $47.60 to win. Hand me the racing form.
2: Here you go.
0: Number 6. Tidy 2. That's number 6. Okay, kids, we bet our money on Tidy 2.
2: I don't like the looks of that horse. He's walking real slow.
0: Will you get it through that thick skull of yours? We can't lose. Stay right here and don't let anything happen to that camera.
4: What's your bet, sir?
0: Put it all on number 6. It works.
4: Number 6 it is. Here's your ticket.
0: Thanks.
5: Psst. Hey, Jack.
0: Get out of my way.
5: Not number 6. That's Tidy 2. The last jockey that horse had was Paul Revere. But I mean the original Paul Revere. Now, if you really want to make some dough, I got some information in my pocket here. The goods on the last 2 races, and all I need from you is cash. You and me could go partners and really make ourselves a bundle on this.
0: I got a tip for you. Bet anything but number 6 so you don't lower my odds. See you later, Jack.
6: Rounding the far turn, it's Tinky Beggar, Sir Minus, Pink Gloves, Bart Jr., Lady Deck. Coming in the stretch, Tidy 2 coming up very fast on the outside. Now in the stretch, Tinky Beggar, Sir Midas, and Tidy 2 is third. Tidy 2 moving up. Tinky Beggar and Tidy 2 back in back. It's Tidy 2. It's Tidy 2 on the way.
1: We did it.
0: Now just feast your eyes on the numbers.
1: 6, 3, and 11. Just like the picture said.
2: Are we rich yet?
0: We're getting there, Junior. We're getting there. Now let me set up the camera before the next race. Paula, you 2 go cash in. Here's a ticket, and don't drop it.
1: Okay, Chester.
2: I sure hope you got enough film for that camera of yours.
1: Why, you know, Woodward? That's a very intelligent comment. Film. I wonder where you go to get film for a camera like this. Oh, but I wouldn't worry about it. Chester will figure it out, I'm sure.

0: another glass, Chester?
1: Not now, I'm on the phone. Yeah. But when can I get delivery on something like that? No. I don't want a black one. It's got to be yellow with black upholstery. Spoke wheels, Continental kit on the back, dual exhaust, power everything that works. You got that? Now when can I get delivery? All right, then order it. No, I'll pay you in cash. Come over with the papers tomorrow morning and we'll settle it then. How much did you say it was? No, I'm not backing out. I was just thinking maybe I ought to get two. Well, you bring the papers. Fine. So long.
0: It's the room service waiter. Are you done with your snack, Woodward?
2: I ate the steak, but I can't finish all the chicken. I guess that'll hold me till dinner, though.
0: Yes?
3: I came for the dishes, madame.
0: Right over there on the coffee table. Can you bring a couple of more bottles of champagne on the way back?
3: Yes, madame. I can easily do that.
2: Hey, get your hands off the camera.
1: Let him look at it. Bet you've never seen anything like that, Pierre.
3: Me no. Most unusual, sir.
0: Isn't it, though? You don't know how unusual.
3: But what do you do after your 10 pictures? Is there any other way to get more film?
1: Well, we've only had it for a little while, and we... What'd you say?
0: Yeah, what did you say about 10 pictures?
3: The inscription on the outside, it says, "Dix à la propriétaire." That means 10 to an owner. I presume that means you may only take 10. It's so odd. The lettering is definitely French, but I've never seen a French camera like that. As a matter of fact...
2: Thanks. Bye.
1: All right, how many pictures have we taken? There was one of Paula.
0: Then one of Woodward.
1: 6. We've got 6 races. That means we've taken...
0: 8. We've taken 8 pictures. Chester, there's only 2 left.
1: 10. But how do we know what that means? Some frog waiter tells us it means 10, so right away we think we only got 2 pictures left? How does he know what it means? I bet we could take as many pictures as we want.
0: But we don't know. Chester, we can't take any chances.
2: No, we can't. You know what we should do? We should sell it.
1: Who rattled your cage? This doesn't even belong to you. You're strictly for charity, buddy. Now what we should do with it is go back to the track and bet 2 more races with it.
0: Are you both crazy? What you do with it is hang on to it. Save it for a rainy day.
1: Careful.
0: You stop it. You're going to break the camera.
1: It took a picture? You dropped it and wasted a picture?
2: I didn't drop it. You did.
0: Oh, palpitations.
1: You and your palpitations. Phony palpitations and a stupid brother.
2: Hey, look. I don't have to take that kind of guff off of you.
1: All right. Have a drink.
0: Give me the camera.
1: What's in the picture?
0: It's me. It was pointing at me when it went off. And it looks like I'm...
1: She's screaming.
2: Let me see that.
1: Get your hands off. Why is she screaming in the picture, Woodward? I'll tell you why she's screaming. She's screaming because somebody's trying to do something to her loving husband. Some stupid ex-con with an idiotic idea about selling the camera to the highest bidder who doesn't care what he has to do to get it. Well, we'll see about that.
2: Put the knife away. If she's screaming in the picture, it's on account of what some guy must be doing to her loving brother. You better put that knife away, Chester. You put her away, I'll take it and peel your skin off.
1: Try to take my camera.
2: Try to cut me, will you?
0: Stay away from the window. Watch out!
2: Watch. What?
0: Oh, Chester. Chester, my poor, darling husband. And Woodward. Woodward, my brother. My flesh. My very own flesh. I'll die. I will simply die. There's nothing left for me now. Except this suitcase full of money. How thoughtful of you, Chester. Well... Don't worry about me. I'll muddle through somehow. We have to learn to live with tragedy. Poor Chester and poor Woodward. My heart is simply too full to say any more. May you both rest in peace. Now, where is that camera? Here. One picture left, huh? One more picture to remember you boys. For posterity.
3: Pardonnez-moi.
0: Oh, how did you get in here?
3: I have, the key. There is something in the way of laundry that I should take, no?
0: You got the wrong room, Jack. There's no laundry up here. I'm checking out.
3: There is the matter of dirty laundry. And your two friends, they have checked out already? Ah, yes, I see them. Such a pity. Lying down there in the courtyard. So young. One moment full of life, vim, vigor. And the next moment, poof.
0: What do you think you're doing with that suitcase?
3: Doing? But, madame, I told you, I'm here for the laundry. I'm, cleaning you out.
0: You're cleaning me out? And while you're doing that, Jack, what do you think I'll be doing? Well, I'll kill you, buddy. I'm gonna be calling the cops.
3: Cops? You mean the gendarmes? You'll forgive me, but if you call the police, madame will get herself into, one fantastic bind. Dear lady, I know all about you. I did some checking. You, your husband, your brother, you're wanted. So the money is up for grabs.
0: Why, you little rat.
3: And as for the police, I advise you to get out while you can. When they see what's in the courtyard down below, they shall be up here sans invitation. Translation, uninvited, if you catch my meaning.
0: So you walk out of here with the loot, and I get nothing but a big fat goose egg?
3: At your service. Now, as to the laundry, it may be back on Thursday, or maybe Friday, or maybe never. And the camera. But I am not a hog. I leave the picture with you. Sacre nom, this is a picture of the courtyard below.
0: Sure it is. I just took it. And if you don't mind, I think I'll just keep it as a souvenir.
3: But how can this be? In the picture, there are more than two bodies.
0: More than two? Then who else is down there?
3: Watch your step, madame. The broken glass. You would trip and hurt yourself. Yes, there are more than two bodies, just as the picture shows. One, two, three, four. That is impossible. Wait, let me see. Oh, the camera? There it is. I can see it from here. If I lean out a few.
4: Object known as a camera. Vintage uncertain. Origin unknown. But for the greedy, the avaricious, the fleet of foot, who can run a 4-minute mile so long as they're chasing a fast buck, it appears to be an ally. But appearances are deceiving. It isn't at all what it seems. It's really nothing more than a beckoning come-on for a quick walk around the block. In the Twilight Zone.
5: A Most Unusual Camera, starring Richard Grieco, with Stacey Keach as your narrator, was adapted for radio by Dennis Etchison and based on a script by Rod Serling. Heard in the cast were Alyssa Fraden, Rich Komenick, Brooke Reed, Christian Stolte, Turk Muller, Carl Amari, Roger Wolski, and Doug James. 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
7: The Ones Who Walk Away from Omelas by Ursula K. Le Guin. With a clamor of bells that set the swallows soaring, the festival of summer came to the city of Omelas, bright towered by the sea. The rigging of the boats in harbor sparkled with flags. In the streets between houses with red roofs and painted walls, between old moss-grown gardens and under avenues of trees, past great parks and public buildings, processions moved. Some were decorous, old people in long, stiff robes of mauve and gray, grave master workmen, quiet, merry women carrying their babies and chatting as they walked. In other streets, the music beat faster, a shimmering of gong and tambourine, and the people went dancing. The procession was a dance. Children dodged in and out, their high calls rising like the swallows crossing flights over the music and the singing. All the processions wound toward the north side of the city, where on the great water meadow called the Greenfields, boys and girls, naked in the bright air with mud-stained feet and ankles and long, lithe arms, exercised their restive horses before the race. The horses wore no gear at all but a halter without bit. Their manes were braided with streamers of silver, golden green. They flared their nostrils and pranced and boasted to one another. They were vastly excited, the horse being the only animal who has adopted our ceremonies as his own. Far off to the north and west, the mountains stood up, half encircling Omelas on her bay. The air of morning was so clear that the snow still crowning the 18 peaks burned with white gold fire across the miles of sunlit air under the dark blue of the sky. There was just enough wind to make the banners that marked the race course snap and flutter now and then. In the silence of the broad green meadow, one could hear the music winding through the city streets, farther and nearer and ever approaching, a cheerful, faint sweetness of the air that from time to time trembled and gathered together and broke out into the great joyous clanging of the bells. Joyous. How is one to tell about joy? How describe the citizens of Omelas? They were not simple folk, you see, though they were happy. But we do not say the words of cheer much anymore. All smiles have become archaic. Given a description such as this, one tends to make certain assumptions. Given a description such as this, one tends to look next for the king, mounted on a splendid stallion and surrounded by his noble knights, or perhaps in a golden litter borne by great muscled slaves. No, they were not barbarians. I do not know the rules and laws of their society, but I suspect that they were singularly few. As they did without monarchy and slavery, so they also got on without the stock exchange, the advertisement, the secret police, and the bomb. Yet I repeat that these were not simple folk, not dulcet shepherds, noble savages, bland utopians. They were not less complex than us. The trouble is that we have a bad habit, encouraged by pedants and sophisticates, of considering happiness as something rather stupid. Only pain is intellectual, only evil interesting. This is the treason of the artist, a refusal to admit the banality of evil and the terrible boredom of pain. If you can't lick 'em, join 'em. If it hurts, repeat it. But to praise despair is to condemn delight. To embrace violence is to lose hold of everything else. We have almost lost hold. We can no longer describe a happy man, nor make any celebration of joy. How can I tell you about the people of Omelas? They were not naive and happy children, though their children were, in fact, happy. They were mature, intelligent, passionate adults whose lives were not wretched. Oh, miracle! But I wish I could describe it better. I wish I could convince you. Omelas sounds, in my words, like a city in a fairy tale, long ago and far away, once upon a time. Perhaps it would be best if you imagined it as your own fancy bids, assuming it will rise to the occasion, for certainly I cannot suit you all. For instance, how about technology? I think there would be no cars or helicopters in and above the streets. This follows from the fact that the people of Omelas are happy people. Happiness is based on a just discrimination of what is necessary, what is neither necessary nor destructive, and what is destructive. In the middle category, however, that of the unnecessary but undestructive, that of comfort, luxury, exuberance, etc.,
8: They could perfectly well have central heating, subway trains, washing machines, and all kinds of marvelous devices not yet invented here. Floating light sources, fuelless power, a cure for the common cold. Or they could have none of that. It doesn't matter. As you like it. I incline to think that people from towns up and down the coast have been coming into Omelas during the last days before the festival on very fast little trains and double-deck trams, and that the train station of Omelas is actually the handsomest building in town, though plainer than the magnificent farmer's market. But even granted trains, I fear that Omelas so far strikes some of you as goody-goody. Smiles, bells, parades, horses, blech. If so, please, add an orgy. If an orgy would help, don't hesitate. Let us not, however, have temples from which issue beautiful nude priests and priestesses, already half in ecstasy and ready to copulate with any man or woman, lover or stranger, who desires union with the deep godhead of the blood, although that was my first idea. But really, it would be better not to have any temples in Omelas, at least not manned temples. Religion, yes. Clergy, no. Surely the beautiful nudes can just wander about, offering themselves like divine souffles to the hunger of the needy and the rapture of the flesh. Let them join the processions. Let tambourines be struck above the copulations, and the glory of desire be proclaimed upon the gongs. And, a not unimportant point, let the offspring of these delightful rituals be beloved and looked after by all. One thing I know there is none of in Omelas is guilt. But what else should there be? I thought at first there were no drugs, but that is puritanical. For those who like it, the faint, insistent sweetness of druze may perfume the ways of the city. Druze, which first brings a great lightness and brilliance to the mind and limbs, and then after some hours a dreamy languor and wonderful visions at last of the very arcana and inmost secrets of the universe, as well as exciting the pleasure of sex beyond all belief. And it is not habit-forming. For more modest tastes, I think there ought to be beer. What else? What else belongs in the joyous city? The sense of victory, surely. The celebration of courage. But as we did without clergy, let us do without soldiers. The joy built upon successful slaughter is not the right kind of joy. It will not do. It is fearful and it is trivial. A boundless and generous contentment, a magnanimous triumph, felt not against some outer enemy, but in communion with the finest and fairest in the souls of all men everywhere, and the splendor of the world's summer. This is what swells the hearts of the people of Omelas, and the victory they celebrate is that of life. I really don't think many of them need to take druze. Most of the processions have reached the green fields by now. A marvelous smell of cooking goes forth from the red and blue tents of the provisioners. The faces of small children are amiably sticky. In the benign gray beard of a man, a couple of crumbs of rich pastry are entangled. The youths and girls have mounted their horses and are beginning to group around the starting line of the course. An old woman, small, fat, and laughing, is passing out flowers from a basket, and tall young men wear her flowers in their shining hair. A child of 9 or 10 sits at the edge of the crowd, alone, playing on a wooden flute. People pause to listen, and they smile, but they do not speak to him, for he never ceases playing and never sees them, his dark eyes wholly wrapped in the sweet, thin magic of the tune. He finishes, and slowly lowers his hands holding the wooden flute. As if that little private silence were the signal, all at once a trumpet sounds from the pavilion near the starting line, imperious, melancholy, piercing. The horses rear on their slender legs, and some of them neigh in answer. Sober-faced, the young riders stroke the horses' necks and soothe them, whispering, "Quiet, quiet, there, my beauty, my hope." They begin to form in rank along the starting line. The crowds along the racehorse are like a field of grass and flowers in the wind. The festival of summer has begun. Do you believe? Do you accept the festival, the city, the joy? No? Then let me describe one more thing. In a basement under one of the most beautiful public buildings of Omelas, or perhaps in the cellar of one of its spacious private homes, there is a room. It has one locked door and no window. A little light seeps in dustily between cracks in the boards, second hand from a cobwebbed window somewhere across the cellar. In one corner of the little room, a couple of mops with stiff, clotted, foul-smelling heads stand near a rusty bucket. The floor is dirt, a little damp to the touch, as cellar dirt usually is. The room is about 3 paces long and 2 wide, a mere broom closet or disused tool room. In the room, a child is sitting. It could be a boy or a girl. It looks about 6, but actually is nearly 10. It is feeble-minded. Perhaps it was born defective, or perhaps it has become imbecile through fear, malnutrition, and neglect. It picks its nose and occasionally fumbles vaguely with its toes or genitals as it sits hunched in the corner farthest from the bucket and the 2 mops. It is afraid of the mops. It finds them horrible. It shuts its eyes, but it knows the mops are still standing there, and the door is locked and nobody will come. The door is always locked, and nobody ever comes. Except that sometimes, the child has no understanding of time or interval, sometimes the door rattles terribly and opens, and a person or several people are there. One of them may come in and kick the child to make it stand up. The others never come close, but peer in at it with frightened, disgusted eyes. The food bowl and the water jug are hastily filled, and the door is locked. The eyes disappear. The people at the door never say anything, but the child, who has not always lived in the tool room and can remember sunlight and its mother's voice, sometimes speaks. "I will be good," it says. "Please let me out. I will be good." They never answer. The child used to scream for help at night and cry a good deal, but now it only makes a kind of whining, "Yeah, yeah," and it speaks less and less often. It is so thin there are no calves to its legs. Its belly protrudes. It lives on a half bowl of cornmeal and grease a day. It is naked. Its buttocks and thighs are a mass of festered sores as it sits in its own excrement continually. They all know it is there, all the people of Omelas. Some of them have come to see it. Others are content merely to know it is there. They all know that it has to be there. Some of them understand why, and some do not. But they all understand that their happiness, the beauty of their city, the tenderness of their friendships, the health of their children, the wisdom of their scholars, the skill of their makers, even the abundance of their harvest and the kindly weathers of their skies depend wholly on this child's abominable misery. This is usually explained to children when they are between 8 and 12, whenever they seem capable of understanding, and most of those who come to see the child are young people, though often enough an adult comes, or comes back to see the child. No matter how well the matter has been explained to them, these young spectators are always shocked and sickened at the sight. They feel disgust, which they had thought themselves superior to. They feel anger, outrage, impotence, despite all the explanations. They would like to do something for the child, but there is nothing they can do. If the child were brought up into the sunlight out of that vile place, if it were cleaned and fed and comforted, that would be a good thing indeed. But if it were done, in that day and hour, all the prosperity and beauty and delight of Omelas would wither and be destroyed. Those are the terms. To exchange all the goodness and grace of every life in Omelas for that single, small improvement. To throw away the happiness of thousands for the chance of the happiness of one. That would be to let the guilt within the walls indeed. The terms are strict and absolute. There may not even be a kind word spoken to the child. Often the young people go home in tears or in a tearless rage when they have seen the child and faced this terrible paradox. They may brood over it for weeks or years. But as time goes on, they begin to realize that even if the child could be released, it would not get much good of its freedom. A little vague pleasure of warmth and food, no doubt, but little more. It is too degraded and imbecile to know any real joy. It has been afraid too long ever to be free of fear. Its habits are too uncouth for it to respond to humane treatment. Indeed, after so long, it would probably be wretched without walls about it to protect it, and darkness for its eyes, and its own excrement to sit in. Their tears at the bitter injustice dry when they begin to perceive the terrible justice of reality, and to accept it. Yet it is their tears and anger, the trying of their generosity and the acceptance of their helplessness, which are perhaps the true source of the splendor of their lives. Theirs is no vapid, irresponsible happiness. They know that they, like the child, are not free. They know compassion. It is the existence of the child and their knowledge of its existence that makes possible the nobility of their architecture, the poignancy of their music, the profundity of their science. It is because of the child that they are so gentle with children. They know that if the wretched one were not there sniveling in the dark, the other one, the flute player, could make no joyful music as the young riders line up in their beauty for the race in the sunlight of the first morning of summer. Now do you believe in them? Are they not more credible? But there is one more thing to tell, and this is quite incredible. At times, one of the adolescent girls or boys who go to see the child does not go home to weep or rage, does not, in fact, go home at all. Sometimes also a man or woman much older falls silent for a day or two and then leaves home. These people go out into the street and walk down the street alone. They keep walking and walk straight out of the city of Omelas through the beautiful gates. They keep walking across the farmlands of Omelas. Each one goes alone, youth or girl, man or woman. Night falls. The traveler must pass down village streets, between the houses with yellow-lit windows, and on out into the darkness of the fields. Each alone, they go west or north, towards the mountains. They go on. They leave Omelas. They walk ahead into the darkness, and they do not come back. The place they go towards is a place even less imaginable to most of us than the City of Happiness. I cannot describe it at all. It is possible that it does not exist. But they seem to know where they are going, the ones who walk away from Omelas.
9: Well, come in, Smithers. What is it? Speak up, boy. Orange juice.
10: No, sir. New Kellogg's Rise and Shine.
9: Hey, finish.
10: And look at this, sir.
9: No peel, no pips, and it's got vitamin C. Well, Smithers, I suppose this is it.
10: What are you doing, sir?
9: Thank you, Governor. Wife and three pips to support. Thank you.
11: 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Now tastes as good as orange juice.
12: If you're paying this kind of money for a car, you'd want it to have a touch of style, legroom, four doors, and all that. 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
13: Skoda's new Super Estelle puts the man in the street
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16: The nicest thing about the mint with the hole is that it's smooth and never crumbles. 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

0: Liza, I'm crunching my polo, dear Liza, crunching.
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0: I can't, I've already crunched them all.

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0: And now, here is your guide to these adventures of the mind, John Campbell.
1: The term genius is fairly common in our language today. I wonder how many of you realize that the term originated with the old Arabian Nights concept of the genie. You know, the magical creature that came in a bottle and had such wonderful powers. The story is about a whole planet of geniuses. Genie. Interesting people to try to enslave, you know. Laboratory scientists have as much fun as anybody else, you know. One of the laboratory laws, sometimes called Finagle's Law or Murphy's Law, goes, in any laboratory experiment, if something can go wrong, it will. Well, this is the story of a planet-sized laboratory experiment in which something could go wrong.
2: Professor Heim to His Excellency Marshal Gorham. The ship is now in orbit about the planet of destination.
3: Good. Good. Have a lifeboat prepared for descent with an invisibility screen.
2: Yes, Your Excellency. How many crewmen will you want to take along?
3: None. It'll be just myself and you, Professor Heim.
2: Sir, you, the Marshal, landing on a barbarian world without even an escort? I'm begging your pardon, sir, but...
3: Do you mean that the Grand Marshal of the Galactic Imperial Armed Forces can't carry out an undercover inspection on a backward planet without a dozen Marines clanking in his wake?
2: No, sir. No, sir.
3: And please remember that the people down there have no weapon more powerful than a bow and arrow. Whereas I will be carrying a nuclear blaster under my coat.
2: Yes, sir. Of course, Your Excellency.
3: And while we are down there on that planet, Professor Heim, stand by for possible action. We may have to bombard the place with cobalt missiles. Wipe all the life off it.
2: Sterilize the entire planet, sir?
3: You heard me, Professor. I said we may have to. Not that we will. It depends on what I find down there. That peaceful, primitive world may turn out to be just another stupid scientific experiment. Or it may turn out to be the worst danger the Empire and all its stars have faced for 1,000 years. Now, I want you, Professor. I'm in my office at once. Over.
2: Yes, Your Excellency. Over and out.

0: Oh, there you are, Professor Heim.
1: Yes, Marshal Gorham, here I am.
0: You've arrived at your experimental planet.
1: I know. I was just watching it float there among the constellations. I don't know a more beautiful sight in the universe.
0: Well, break out the native costumes for us, too. We're going down.
1: Once?
0: I am a military man, Professor, not one of your psychologists. Now, so far, your people have spent 1,500 years studying that planet. But as for me, there's war on the Imperial borders, and I can spare 3 days.
1: 3 days to decide?
0: To decide whether we can let your experiment go on or whether to discontinue it, shall I say?
1: But only 3 days. Marshal, you don't realize it would take a week just to explain the statistics of...
0: I know, I've heard it all. 1,500 years ago, the Psychological Research Foundation decided to learn what makes human history tick by running controlled experiments. So it took a lot of uninhabited planets and put different kinds of people on them.
1: Well, their memories wiped out, Marshal. The first generation started out knowing as little as animals. They had to discover everything for themselves. Fire, language, the wheel. Do you imagine that their descendants could have learned enough to menace us? To threaten an empire that for 3,000 years has controlled millions of planetary systems?
0: We've been through all this before, Hyam. I've told you again and again, I'm not worried about your other experimental worlds. They're still cavemen or less. But this planet here, pure genius stock. A planet where nobody has an IQ below 150. And God knows how high they go. Well, I just can't tell about them. And His Majesty is worried, too.

0: There have been rumors. He sent me here himself to decide whether or not those rumors could be true.
1: But the people down there don't even know the Galactic Empire exists. Why, the men there are still farming with plows and sailing in steamships.
0: Sure, what of it? Ordinary men on Earth with an average IQ of 100 needed maybe 500,000 years to get as far as your geniuses have in 1500. I understand they've already developed Newtonian physics, chemical batteries, telescopes, world governments. At that rate, they'll be visiting the other planets of this system in 50 years. They'll reach the stars in a century, and then they'll be loose in the Galactic Empire. You think they'd fit tamely into the caste system, like good subjects of the Emperor? Why, they couldn't even if they tried. They'd produce a new invention and a new philosopher every day. And that would mean the end of stability, and that, Professor, would mean the end of the Empire.
1: So you say, but you're a soldier. You don't understand.
0: Yes, I know. I'm a dirty militarist who can't see past the end of my own guns. All I'm good for is killing, huh? And you're a noble intellectual scientist.
2: Yeah. I've heard that guff before, Professor, and I've gotten pretty tired of it.
1: But I tell you, the genius people are cooperative enough.
0: My orders are to inspect the place and decide for myself whether they're right or not. So that's what I'm going to do. Come along, Hein.
3: Exploring Tomorrow continues in just a moment. When driving, luck can stay with you for years. But on the road, it can leave you in a split second, a tragic split second. So drive carefully. You will live longer, and you will arrive alive.
4: There's been considerable discussion of what constitutes good and evil over the last few millenniums. But, you know, there's an interesting comment someone made. I don't know where it did originate. Melodrama is the conflict between good and evil. And tragedy is the conflict between good and good. When two good men, each with a good point to make, get into conflict, that's where real tragedy starts.
0: All right, Professor. I've got the lifeboat into the atmosphere and leveled off. So where do I head now? I'm. Wake up, you wool-headed dreamer.
1: I'm sorry, Marshal. I was thinking, looking out the porthole and thinking.
0: What about?
1: How lovely the sky is. So blue. And the land below, mountains and forests and hopeful young farms.
0: Oh, no, a poet yet. Well, I'm thinking about my job of inspection. Where shall we go?
1: Fly north, northeast for 700 kilometers and you'll find this planet's largest city. It's also the capital of their world government.
0: That'll do. I should be able to observe a pretty good cross-section of the genius race.
1: Do you seriously believe you can decide the fate of an entire world on the basis of what you see in one city? How do you expect to learn anything even there? You don't speak any of the local languages, not even the international one that developed.
0: You'll talk for both of us. We'll claim to be visitors from a long ways off, the opposite hemisphere. We'll just wander around town for a couple of days, and I'll get the feel of the place.
1: You mean you decide whether these people live or die just on a basis of a hunch?
0: Now, here we are. Landed in an empty meadow. You sure nobody will happen by?
1: Well, what do they do? The lifeboat is invisible.
0: Even so. Well, we don't want the genius people learning the truth, do we, Professor?
1: No, of course not. On that, you and I do agree. But my own motive is that I don't want to spoil the experiment.
0: Come on, let's get moving. We'll have to hike into the city. Oh, it's nice outdoors. Sunshine. I don't know when I last breathed air that didn't come out of a tank.
1: And you turn all this into black radioactive ash.
0: Come on, I said, let's start walking. Well, there's a road. It's pretty well paved.
1: Oh, yes. 10 years ago, this was a livestock trail. Today, they're driving steam automobiles over it. I predict that 10 years from now, the first airplane will use this for a landing strip.
0: But where's the mass market to support all that progress?
1: There isn't much of one. Actually, most people here are still riding around in buggies. You see, they have a unique social system. The average man on this planet would rather buy a new book than a new gadget. But at the same time, their engineers keep on making inventions because... A mind of such power can't help being creative.
0: And I tell you, the Empire can't afford what you call creativeness.

0: So this is their biggest city.
1: Why? There are about 1 million people in it.
0: You call that a city?
1: Considering the small population of this world, yes.
0: It's backward, all right. Carts pulled by animals. Water pumped by windmills. Bearded men in clothes of vegetable fiber. Wood and plaster houses. Gas lamps.
1: Well, that's what I keep telling you, Marshal. These people aren't demons. They're as human as you and I. They're born the same way as us. Grow up, learn, love, laugh, weep and die like human beings anywhere in all space and time. They simply happen to be more intelligent. Let them live.
0: 70 generations ago, they were savages. They didn't even know how to chip a flint. And now they've come to this.
1: Yes. Our observers mingling with him in disguise have already learned more about historical dynamics than...
0: Well, sure, this city is still primitive. But in another 100 years, they have schools, laboratories. They don't frown on artists and scientists and philosophers. They glorify them. So, in 100 years, they'll be out among the stars. And we don't dare allow that.
1: But they won't, Marshal. Not necessarily. If only you'd let me show you the economic data. For instance, the great uninhabited spaces they still have right on their home planet.
0: Shut up. I'm thinking.
1: Thinking? I doubt if you're able to.
0: What did you say?
1: Nothing.
2: I have a knife, Grand Marshal Gorham. You don't know that, do you? You think I'm just another ineffectual little dreamer, don't you? Well, you may find out different.
3: If by militarist we mean someone who believes that it is necessary to use physical force to carry out, to implement a theory, a belief, then it looks to me like Professor Heim has become a militarist. He intends to use force, doesn't he?
4: Hello, to Solar. Who there?
1: Saban Hosted.
0: What did he say, that bellhop or whatever he was?
1: He wished us good night in the international language. He thinks we're foreigners, you remember?
0: If he only knew how foreign.
1: That's a cheap way to feel superior, isn't it?
0: Oh, shut up, Heim. I'm still trying to decide what to do about this planet. There are too many paradoxes. The waiter in the restaurant wanted to ask you about the ethnology of the country he thought we came from. This is a nice, clean hotel room, but it doesn't have running water. And yet the clerk downstairs was reading what I swear must have been a mathematical journal.
1: Does that make them monsters? Under the social system here, such routine jobs are done by students. And, of course, every person on this planet goes through at least 5 years of college. But that's all it amounts to, Gorham.
0: A whole world of long-haired dreamers who are experimenting with aircraft and rockets, who developed the theory of evolution before they learned how to smelt iron. I don't trust them.
1: Of course, you don't understand them. You're too... I mean...
0: Too stupid? Isn't that what you're going to say, Professor? I'm just a dumb militarist who worked his way from private soldier to Grand Marshal of the Galactic Empire. No fine scientist, just a hired hand keeping the barbarian raiders off your scientific back. Well, Professor Heim, I happen to be the man who will decide what's to become of this planet of geniuses.
1: And have you decided yet, Your Excellency?
0: Not yet. I can still take a couple of days to...
1: 2 more days? After the foundation work of 1,500 years?
0: Hey, what are you doing?
1: This is a knife in my hand, Marshal Gorham. Don't move. If you reach for that blaster, I'll kill you.
0: You go crazy, Heim?
1: No. You're the crazy one. You're the lunatic who would blood out man's last best hope, this planet. You allow yourself 3 days to decide the whole future of a world. Now unbuckle that blaster. Don't let your hand come near the trigger, or drop it on the floor. Kick it over to me. So. Now I've got you where I want you.
0: But, Professor, I haven't decided anything yet. I might decide this experiment is safe. I might still report to the Emperor. There's nothing to be afraid of. He can forget your race.
1: You might, but I know you won't. I'm going to kill you, Marshal Gorham. I'm going to report to the spaceship captain that you died accidentally. And then I'm going to hope that the next Imperial Inspector will be more reasonable.
5: Look out! Stand back, you fool! Go!
1: I only stabbed you in the arm that time, Marshal Gorham. But you're in a corner now. I'll get you this time.
5: Slow! Slow, Varadan!
6: Go along! I don't go along, you rat!
5: Ustanik, Sholti, Claw! Claw!
1: You spoke their language. You already know the language of this planet.
6: Aye.
0: The attendant has the key, of course. He's coming in. Drop that knife, Professor Heim. He's a husky chap.
6: Shalomona.
0: Aye. Take la odere. Drop that knife, I said, Professor.
6: Yes, of course.
0: Sit down, Heim. You look more shocked than I am. Yavala no ma, Jordan. He's gone after the first aid kit for me. Not that you hurt me seriously.
6: I'm sorry.
0: It doesn't matter.
6: And you're a native of this planet yourself.
0: Yes. I was born here, though I've lived most of my life out in the Empire.
6: We thought we were keeping a planet full of geniuses and ignorance. How long have you known?
0: We began to suspect the truth 500 years ago. And we discovered that all life had evolved from lower forms, but couldn't find a subhuman ancestor for man. But finally, your disguised observers were identified. We even used blind man techniques to spot those wearing invisibility screens. Did you really expect you could go on fooling a race with twice your brain power?
6: Well, we thought so. Yes, I suppose it was foolish.
0: Some of us wormed our way into space as stowaways or in disguise, that sort of thing. People here live quietly, so as not to give the show away. We don't tell our children the truth till they're old enough to keep up the pretense. But meanwhile, for the past 300 years, our agents have been out in the Empire, learning everything you know, posing as citizens working up into the key positions of your government. We can do that by sheer merit.
6: Yes, obviously you can become Imperial Marshals.
0: Quite. And when the Emperor got suspicious, he sent me, his trusted soldier, a notorious anti-intellectual, to check up for him. Naturally, I was going to give this planet a clean bill of health, but I had to string you along first to make it look good. Evidently, I put on a better act than I had planned.
6: And now that I know your secret?
0: I'll have to report that you were accidentally killed here, Professor. But don't worry. All you have to do is spend the rest of your life here as one of us. I don't think you'll mind that.
6: Oh, no, not personally. I'd enjoy it. I used to envy the people on this world. But when you, on your race, I mean, when you've completely taken over the Galactic Empire from within, what do you plan to do?
0: Well, we'll remodel it, shall I say. I'm afraid you wouldn't understand exactly what we intend to do. It's a little beyond your grasp, but it will be for the benefit of the ordinary galactic citizen, too. The poor, backward, benighted Galactic Empire.

They say that the first requirement for teaching a dog to do tricks is that you have to know more than the dog. If you want to teach a planet full of geniuses to do tricks for you, first make sure you know more than the geniuses. You can enslave some kinds of entities, but you can't enslave, you can't impose on entities who are more intelligent, more thoughtful, more wise than you yourself. What will happen is they'll turn out to be helping you in disguise.

0: Join us for a fascinating adventure in Exploring Tomorrow. Heard in our cast tonight were Ron Dawson and Al Ruscio. Script was by Powell Anderson, produced and directed by Sanford Marshall here in New York. Guy Wallace speaking.
1: On your last trip, did you discover what the Earth people eat? They eat a great many of these. They peel them with their metal knives. Boil them for 20 of their minutes. Then they smash them all to bits.
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0: From the far horizons of the unknown come transcribed tales of new dimensions in time and space. These are stories of the future. Adventures in which you'll live in a million could-be years on a thousand maybe worlds. The National Broadcasting Company, in cooperation with Street and Smith, publishers of Astounding Science Fiction, presents...
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0: Tonight's story, Almost Human, by Robert Bloch. Have you heard of the new science called cybernetics? It concerns man's efforts to develop a perfect thinking machine, a robot electronic brain that will not only do man's work, but even do his thinking for him. A robot that is almost human.
2: No, it's not impossible at all. In fact, one day, something like this may happen. A tall, suave gentleman in a black raincoat will walk down the street until he reaches a shuttered, isolated house. And then he will slowly mount the front steps, push the doorbell.
3: Just a minute. I said just a minute. Hold your horses. What do you think you'd...
4: Good evening, my dear.
3: Duke, why did you come here?
4: Curiosity, darling. I've been thinking of what you told me at our chance meeting last week.
3: Duke, you promised me.
4: I decided to come and take a look for myself. Where is the professor?
3: In his study.
4: Where's Junior?
3: In the nursery.
4: The nursery? How quaint. And you, I take it, are Junior's nursemaid?
3: I help the professor.
4: Tell him he has a guest.
3: Ah, Duke, he's a nice old guy. Don't
4: tell
3: do
4: him,
3: it.
4: Darling.
3: All right.
5: Yes? What is it, Miss Williams?
3: Professor Blassman, a gentleman...
5: Here? I don't understand. I gave orders no one was to be admitted to the house.
3: He insisted.
5: Very well. Wait here. I'll get rid of him. Sir?
4: Professor Blassman, I've come to see Junior.
5: Junior? There must be some mistake. There are no children in this house. I don't...
4: Professor, what you feel pressing against your belly is the muzzle of a .45 caliber pistol. Now, shall we visit Junior?
5: How? What do you know about
4: him? I know everything. Shall we go inside?
5: I warn you.
4: On the contrary, I warn you.
5: Very well. This way. This is the nursery.
4: Where is Junior?
5: In the next room. Behind the door with a panel in it.
4: Very considerately furnished. Mother goose figures on the walls. Backboard, toy blocks. Panda, bunny rabbit doll. Touching. All right, let's see him.
5: You can look through the panel.
6: Mary had a little...
4: Oh, wow. Who'd have believed it? Junior isn't very pretty, is he?
5: I was not concerned with aesthetics.
4: Why do you hide him? Is he dangerous?
5: The world is not yet ready for such a thing. Besides, I must study. As you can see by his play, he is very young, hardly out of the cradle. I am educating him.
4: With nursery rhymes?
5: The brain is undeveloped. It must learn its behavior patterns... like any infant.
4: You call that 8-foot monster an infant?
5: Physically, of course, he'll never change. He's built of chrome, steel, and glass. But his brain, that is my wonderful instrument. Unlike a human, he has no heritage, no basic instincts such as love or hate. These he has yet to learn. In some respects, he is like a blank tablet. What is written upon the tablet will remain.
4: You mean he has no feelings?
5: He will learn quickly, and now... If your curiosity is satisfied, I trust you will keep my secret. If anyone discovers...
4: Open the door.
5: I beg your pardon.
4: The door, Professor.
5: Very well. Junior, come here.
4: What a monster.
6: Papa,
1: He talks?
5: Yes. Mentally, he's about 6 years old now. What is it, son?
6: Who is that man, Papa?
4: Let me handle this. You may call me Duke, son. I've come to see you.
6: That's nice. Nobody ever comes to see me except Lola. Play with me, Duke.
4: Certainly, Junior. Oh, and Professor.
5: Yes?
4: While we're playing, you can have Lola and Miss Williams prepare my room.
5: Your room?
4: I forgot to tell you. I've decided to stay until the climate changes and I can go out again. Meanwhile, I'll have a chance to play blocks with Junior. Understand?
5: I begin to understand. You are hiding from the law.
4: As you wish. All right, Junior. Your move.
6: Let's build a bridge.
4: I have a better idea, Junior.
6: What?
4: Let's build a coffin.
6: A coffin? I don't know that word.
4: Then I'll teach you, Junior. I can see the professor has been neglecting the moral side of your education very sadly.

0: You shouldn't have come here, Duke.
1: Why not, my dear? Afraid of me?
0: No, afraid of myself. You're no good for me. You've always brought me trouble.
1: Except this time. This time it will be different, darling. This time I'll bring you diamonds.
0: Duke, what have you been teaching that thing?
1: Nothing, honey. I've just been playing with them. Very educational.
0: I don't believe you.
1: What's bothering you, Lola?
0: Today when I walked in there, he said to me, I know how to kill people, Lola. I'll kill you if you want me to.
1: He's learning very quickly.
0: Duke, I'm scared of that thing. It's unholy, a machine that acts like a human with a voice grinding at you, saying things you'd expect from a child.
1: You dislike him so much. Why did you take this job as his nursemaid?
0: Because I wanted to start over again. I answered an ad. The professor didn't ask questions. I would have been all right, too, if you hadn't come along.
1: I'm very glad you did tell me, darling. Because Junior is going to make us two very successful people.
0: Ha!
1: Like any child, Junior listens to what he's told.
0: Duke, I don't know what you're teaching, Junior. But I can guess. And it isn't right. It's evil.

0: Now, write on the blackboard, Junior. My name is Junior.
1: My name is Junior.
0: People are evil.
1: People are evil.
0: Evil must be destroyed.
1: Evil must be destroyed.
0: The professor is evil.
1: The professor is evil.
0: The professor must...
2: What are you doing?
0: I warned you to keep out of the nursery, Professor.
1: Go away.
2: You don't even remember me.
1: I know you. You are the professor. You want to keep me as your slave. You didn't tell me that people are evil.
2: People are not evil.
1: People are evil. They must be destroyed.
2: Stop it!
1: I am not a child any longer.
2: No, you're not a child. You're a monster.
0: Junior?
1: Yes, Duke.
0: The time is now, Junior.
1: Yes, Duke.
2: Keep away from me. Junior! Junior, don't do it! Listen to me! Junior, listen to me!
1: I did it, Duke.
3: Duke, I... Horrible.
1: Can we go away now, Duke? I don't like it here anymore.
3: Duke, why did you do it?
0: The professor was in the way. We'll have to move very quickly now, Lola.
3: We?
0: Because if you don't plan to come along, just say so. I can have Junior write your name on his blackboard.
3: Where are we going?
0: We'll go to Charlie's.
3: With Junior?
0: With Junior.
3: Oh, Duke, you can't. I'm afraid.
0: Relax, my dear. The Duke has great plans for you two. Wouldn't you like to be independently wealthy for the rest of your life? No cares, no worries? Just good times and fine clothes all the time?
3: The only way you get that way is by inheriting a million.
0: Not when you have a fella like Junior around.
3: I'm still afraid of him.
0: Junior wouldn't hurt you. You wouldn't hurt Lola, would you, Junior?
1: I like Lola. She's pretty.
0: There, you see? He thinks you're pretty. Junior's growing up.

0: Sit down, Charlie.
1: Sure, Duke.
0: Lola and I are going to hide out here for a while. We'll need some help.
1: Listen, Duke, I'm trying to keep the cops away.
0: Sure, sure. Now listen to me. I need a casing job done.
1: Oh. Sure, Duke.
0: You know the armored truck service?
1: Sure.
0: I want to know when they take the Acme deposits from Boston to Worcester.
1: Duke, you ain't thinking of a payroll truck, are you? They got cannons on those trucks. They travel in pairs. You couldn't get near one.
0: I asked you to do a casing job, Charlie.
1: Sure, Duke. Anything you say.
0: Find out what time they pass the narrowest and most deserted stretch of road.
1: Well, if you're going to pull a job like that, you'll need 50 men. You want me to get some of the boys?
0: I won't need anybody. I've got somebody.
1: Where?
0: He's out in the car.
1: Oh, what's his name, Duke? Anybody I know?
0: His name is Junior.
1: Junior? I don't know any Junior.
0: You will, Charlie. You will.

0: smoke, Sam.
1: Well, thanks, Al. Whew, it sure gets hot in these armored trucks, huh?
0: You'll get used to it.
1: How much we hauling this time?
0: About $250,000.
1: Brother, could I use a hunk of that?
0: Who couldn't?
1: What's your first stop?
0: Acme National Bank. Then we unload a payroll of the Bronson Watch plant. Hey, what's that up ahead?
1: It looks like something shiny on the road.
0: Throw up your spotlight.
1: Right. Holy smokes, you see what I see? It looks like a mechanical traffic cop.
0: About 8 feet tall.
1: Standing right in the middle of the highway. Maybe it's a Halloween gang, huh? Unless they're trying out robot traffic cops. Can you get past him?
0: I don't know. We'll have to slow down. Get on that gun, Sam. Let's take no chances.
1: Right.
0: I'll give it the horn.
1: Don't budge.
0: Where's our escort truck?
1: Pulled up right behind us.
0: Thing won't move.
1: Sure looks like something out of Buck Rogers, don't it?
0: That's a heck of a note blocking traffic like that. I'll have to try and get past it. Here it goes.
1: Holy smokes, it's moving. Hell, it's coming toward us.
0: Get on that gun. Give it a blast.
1: Bullets are bouncing right off it. It's still coming. Al, back up.
0: I can't. The other truck's right behind us.
1: Al, it's lifting its arm. It's going to smash our window.

0: Jeez. If I hadn't have seen it with my own eyes. Duke, we got to quit this.
1: What's the matter, Charlie? Getting shaky?
0: The papers say he killed all four drivers. Listen, Duke, that robot is hot. We got to get rid of it.
1: Stop your blubbering. One more good robbery.
0: You ain't going to pull another one.
1: Why not?
0: Count me out, Duke. The law is going to track that baby.
1: Are you quite finished, Charlie?
0: You got no heart, Duke. You're like Junior, all steel inside.
1: And you're just a big, warm-hearted slob. I suppose flowing with the milk of human kindness.
0: Well, I got nerves. I can't stand that thing, the way it looks at you with that iron face and clanking around all the time. Listen, here it comes.
1: Hello, Junior.
2: Hello, Duke.
1: I've been talking to Charlie.
2: Yes, Duke.
1: You know what I think, Junior? I think Charlie's yellow. You know what happens to people who turn yellow, don't you?
2: Yes, Duke.
1: Tell him.
2: They're evil. We have to destroy them.
1: Huh? You see, Charlie? Junior doesn't like people who sing to the police.
0: Duke, wait a minute. You know I'd never turn stooly or anything like that. I never sang to the coppers in my life. You can count
3: Junior.
0: On me. I
3: yes,
0: don't want no trouble
3: Duke.
0: With you.
1: Stop him.
0: I wouldn't...
2: Yes, Duke. I stopped him, Duke.
1: All right. Take him down to the cellar.
4: Duke, that noise. Charlie! Junior, put him down.
1: Take him down to the cellar, Junior.
2: Yes, Duke.
4: Duke.
1: Relax, darling. Stop shaking.
4: Duke, we can't stay here. Charlie's going to be missed. He's got friends. Now I'll have the gangs after us, too.
1: Oh, come on now. Don't worry, darling. The Duke will take care of everything.
4: Where are you going?
1: Out to a travel agency to get some tickets. You and I are going to take a trip, Lola.
4: You're leaving me alone here?
1: Junior's here, too.
4: It's just it. It's being alone with that thing. Duke, I got the jitters.
1: Now, don't you worry. In 48 hours, you and I will be on our way to Switzerland with $500,000 worth of loot.
4: What about Junior?
1: Junior will be... taken care of.
4: How can you get rid of him?
1: Junior will do anything I say. So I'll merely have him get into the furnace and sit there while I fill it with oil and set fire to it. Too bad the professor couldn't have stayed around to see him growing up. He's almost a man now, Junior is. But not quite as clever as a man. He'll find that out after he steps into the furnace.
4: Get rid of Junior now, Duke. Before you leave.
1: There's no time. I'll be back about 8.
4: Duke, please.
1: And be nice to Junior while I'm gone. Don't show him you're afraid of him. Goodbye, darling.
4: Goodbye, Duke.

0: Lola.
1: What, Junior?
0: Oil me.
1: Can't you wait till Duke gets back? He always oils you.
0: I want you to oil me, Lola.
1: All right.
0: I like you to oil me, Lola.
1: Yes, Junior.
0: Lola, do you like Duke?
1: Certainly.
0: Do you like me?
1: Well, you know I do, Junior.
0: Lola.
1: What?
0: Who do you like best, me or Duke?
1: I like you both, Junior.
0: Yes, but who do you love?
1: What do you know about love, Junior?
0: In the books, man and woman, love.
1: No.
0: Lola.
1: What?
0: Do you think anyone will ever love me?
1: Maybe. Some women can fall in love with anything, Junior. Even with something like Duke.
0: Why, Lola?
1: I don't know. Maybe because, well, as long as she thinks her man is the smartest and the strongest.
0: I see.
1: Where are you going?
0: To wait for Duke.
1: He won't be home for a while.
0: I'll sit in the hall and wait for him.
1: All right, Junior.
0: I want to be alone and think.
1: About what?
0: I read in a book today it was bad to kill people. What does that mean? Bad.
1: Bad. I don't know, Junior. I guess it's just a word.

0: Paula?
1: Hello, Duke.
0: Oh, it's you, Junior. Why are you sitting in the dark?
1: I was waiting for you, Duke.
0: Well, now that's a good boy, Junior.
1: Lola oiled me.
0: That's nice. I tell you what, Junior. I've got a little job for us down in the cellar. Let's go down there.
1: Now, Duke.
0: Right now, Junior.
1: All right, Duke. Are we going away soon, Duke?
0: Yes, Junior. We're going away.
1: What's in the cellar, Duke?
0: A little surprise for you, Junior. You'll find out.

0: tuned for the latest news. And now, a brief interlude of recorded dance music.
1: Duke? Is that you, Duke?

0: Hello, Lola.
1: I thought I heard Duke come in.
0: He came in.
1: Where is he?
0: Down in the cellar.
1: What's he doing?
0: Nothing.
1: Did he say he'd be up soon?
0: No.
1: Maybe you better go down and get him.
0: He's dead.
1: Oh, no. No, he isn't dead.
0: You said the woman loves the strongest and the smartest. Well, I'm stronger and smarter.
1: But you aren't human.
0: I'm almost human, Lola.
1: No. No, stay away.
0: Lola.
1: Don't touch me. Those metal paws, no.
0: I love you, Lola.
1: No.
0: No. I love
1: you. No. No.
0: I love you.
1: No. No. No. No.

0: love you.
1: The last thing she heard was the robot's harsh voice, droning it over and over again.
0: I love you. I love you. I love you.
1: And strangely enough, it did sound almost human.
2: 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Featured in the cast were Santos Ortega as Duke, Joan Allison as Lola, Jackie Grimes as Junior, Guy Rep as the Professor, Nat Pollen as Charlie, Joseph Julian as Al, Lynn Cook as Sam, and Merrill Joels as the radio voice. Your announcer, Fred Collins. X-1 was directed by Ken McGregor and is an NBC Radio Network production. And now, next week, when the mighty Earthmen arrive in their ships of space, courtesy and proper humility on the part of the natives is expected. But some native inhabitants are too small to be impressed. We'll see what happens to such an expedition, maroon.
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4: 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What is the mind? An aggregate of processes? A faculty of the brain? Intellectual power? Is the mind something safely cradled in the crib of the skull, protected by those 21 immovable interconnected bones which wall it off from the world at large? Or is it something immaterial? Spirit, forever linked to the stuff of the universe through the aperture of the vanishing point.
5: How was the dream about the funeral?
0: What funeral?
5: Alice. My friend Alice's funeral. They got through it after all. What else can you do? And that night I lay in bed, thinking, trying to think, trying to find something to think about. And I fell asleep after a while. And then I woke in the middle of the night and I knew I'd been dreaming about the funeral. I even remember the dream.
0: Yes.
5: Well, I dreamed about the funeral, and it was just the same.
0: As what?
5: Well, just the real funeral playing itself over again in my mind.
0: Maybe you weren't ready for anything else.
5: I wasn't capable of anything else. Just what happened. Just that same thing. Shallow. I needed help, but there was nothing there. Just the same reality. Repeated.
0: And that's why you're here?
5: Yes. So, here I am, and here you are. The doctor of the soul.
0: That seems a lot to claim.
5: Oh, isn't that what the word means? Psychiatrist, psychotherapist, psychoanalyst?
0: If you go back to the Greek?
5: But you don't go back to the Greek.
0: No.
5: The dreams I have are just rearrangements of things that have happened. As if you put everything that went on for a week in a box and all the bits of events got attached to new events, but there was nothing there that wasn't there before.
0: What about the arrangement itself?
5: Do you believe in psychic phenomena? Clairvoyance, thought transfer?
0: I try to keep an open mind.
5: An open mind, yeah, that's exactly what I mean. Is the mind really open to anything outside, or does it just go on and on rearranging its own contents?
0: But there are new contents every day.
5: New, but the same kind. Nothing really different. Nothing that changes the whole landscape.
0: Is that what you want?
5: Do you get bored listening to patients?
0: You certainly keep me alert.
5: How?
0: You're demanding. Attentive.
5: I had a dream with you in it.
0: Tell me about it.
5: Well, I was a puppet in the dream, I mean. And I knew somehow that I was made of wood. And I felt as if I was controlled by strings, but I could never see the puppeteer, no matter how hard I tried. I started to wonder if there wasn't any puppeteer moving my strings. And even though I was a puppet, I was watching a puppet show. The woman puppet was beating the man puppet with a stick. Punch and Judy, I guess it was. And then I looked beside me and you were there. You were carved out of wood and your mouth moved up and down like a puppet's. I looked at the puppet show and you said to me, "Don't destroy me. Don't destroy me.
0: Don't destroy me. Don't destroy me. Don't destroy me. Don't destroy me.
6: destroy me.
7: Don't destroy me. Don't.
0: Have we talked about your family?
5: I have not.
0: Don't blame me.
5: It was an accident.
0: Nobody does that to me.
5: You don't need to be stupid, John.
0: Well, sometimes I need to be stupid. As part of the treatment. It helps you to be smart.
5: You're being evasive again.
0: Just what is it you want?
5: I want everything you've got. I once met a guy who'd been in prison for robbing banks.
0: Mm-hmm.
5: And we got talking about how he got there. When he was just a kid, he always wanted adventure, so he joined the army. Well, that was boring, so he became a paratrooper. Pretty soon that was boring, too, so he volunteered for any dangerous assignment that came up. But it wasn't enough. He quit the army. Figured he'd enlist in the American army and get sent to Vietnam. But while he was waiting, he walked into a bank and robbed it.
0: Mm-hmm.
5: Yeah, on a Friday afternoon, just for something to do.
0: And where did that leave him?
5: In prison.
0: But you feel like that man.
5: There was some kind of wall, and he couldn't break through.
0: Describe the wall.
5: Oh, it's indescribable. One of the terrible things about it is that it doesn't exist. It's there, but it doesn't exist.
0: What were we talking about?
5: Don't you remember?
0: I don't have to tell.
5: You think it's important to me.
0: If it wasn't important, you wouldn't be here.
5: I'm supposed to think you're wonderful.
0: Who says that?
5: It's part of the script.
0: Only if you want it to be.
5: Just whose dream is this? Do you ever tell your patients your dreams?
0: No.
5: Why not?
0: It's not useful in the treatment.
5: You have to remain invulnerable.
0: Mm-hmm. Detached.
5: Why?
0: Because otherwise, the patient is no safer here than anywhere else. My detachment is a wall that keeps them safe while they try and work things out.
5: Well, maybe your wall is the same as my wall.
0: I don't think so.
5: Do you ever dream about your patients?
0: Of course.
5: Do you tell a patient?
0: Not usually. I could feel you here.
5: I knew you'd come out if I waited.
0: They kept asking why.
5: Who?
0: Why I was drawn to the window.
5: Who?
0: Me.
5: Hmm.
0: I knew you were out here.
5: I had to wait. But I lost my watch.
0: Mm-hmm.
5: So I stood on the scale and a little sign came up and said, "Your weight is as long as you are tall." But he doesn't even like you.
0: That's not the thing. The thing is, I knew you were out here.
5: Hmm.
0: I've been looking out that window ever since, well, before.
5: Why are you standing so far away?
0: Is this man?
5: I was watching.
0: I'll have to deny it, of course.
5: What?
0: All of it.
5: Does this happen often?
0: No. I stay inside the house.
5: Remind me of someone.
0: A doctor.
5: When I look at you, I think I'm looking in the mirror.
0: I've got you all figured out. Somewhere in my files. But I lost the key.
5: How very civil of you. How very portentous.
0: You're one of the angry dreamers.
5: Oh, it's not surprising. The scale said you didn't even like me.
0: I don't have to like you. I'm your doctor. And I knew you were out here.
5: That's what I made you dream. Last night I went and stood outside your house.
0: You shouldn't do that.
5: Why not?
0: This office is a place where you can try things out. But like a kind of useful storytelling. We have to keep it separate from the outside world, or...
5: I think you should congratulate me.
0: Why?
5: Well, because I followed an impulse. I broke through the wall.
0: Did you?
5: I felt as if I could stand out there and influence your dreams.
0: How would you do that?
5: Well, I don't know, but I felt as if I could.
0: Did you want to?
5: Yes.
0: Why?
5: I wanted... something, I don't know.
0: You can do better than that.
5: Power, is that it? Other people, they're all shut away, untouchable. We never really get inside.
0: Did you want to get inside my house?
5: Oh, inside your head, maybe. I could have stood outside your house without telling you.
0: No, I don't think you could. You wanted me to know.
5: Yes, of course.
0: What happens between us happens in this room.
5: Well, except for dreams.
0: Of course.
5: I could have influenced your dreams out there.
0: I don't know.
5: Sometimes, when I'm telling you a dream, I have the feeling that you already know it, that you've been there before me.
0: There are familiar patterns.
5: So that's all it is? I've heard that doctors and patients sometimes start to share dreams.
0: Sometimes.
5: What about you and me?
0: It could happen.
5: But it hasn't?
0: No.
5: Is it one of the rules of this treatment that you have to tell the truth?
0: Not exactly.
5: So I can't trust a word you say?
0: You have to trust that I'm trying to help you. Sometimes it's better for you to find something on your own rather than being told.
5: After I went home last night, I had a dream that I was back there, standing outside your house. You were awake, and you knew I was outside. Somehow, I got inside your dream. You came out to talk to me.
0: Well, what do you think that means?
5: That I want you to know I'm there.
0: Is that the wall? That nobody knows you're there?
5: Did you know last night that I was near your house?
0: No.
5: I'm not sure I believe you.
0: That's not the thing. The thing is, I knew you were out here. I've been looking out that window ever since... well, before.
5: Why are you standing so far away?
0: Is this better?
5: I was watching it through the walls.
0: I'll have to deny it, of course.
5: What?
0: All of it.
5: I read something in the New York Times this weekend.
0: Yes? What was that?
5: An analyst in New York City did a survey and decided that a lot of the therapists were as crazy as their patients.
0: Crazy?
5: Well, maybe that wasn't the word.
0: Do you think you're crazy? Is that why you're here?
5: Okay, it was the wrong word.
0: Why did you use it?
5: Get a response. You have a sniffle, you say you're dying of a cold.
0: So it's as simple as that?
5: It was just some kind of defensiveness, that's all.
0: Tell me about this newspaper story.
5: There's not much to tell. This analyst did a survey and decided that the doctors were as, what is the word? Disturbed. As their patients, and the patients tried to treat the doctors.
0: Do you believe that?
5: Oh, don't you? Why does a person become a psychiatrist?
0: A desire to help. An interest in the mind.
5: An interest in the disturbed mind.
0: There's no simple line between.
5: What do you do?
0: We listen.
5: Didn't it ever seem to you that it would be some kind of adventure?
0: A psychic adventure. Yeah, I suppose so.
5: But now you're perfectly objective.
0: No. It's still the encounter of two subjectivities.
5: Oh, so you're not completely outside it?
0: No.
5: How do you keep in touch with yourself?
0: It isn't always easy.
5: I had another puppet dream.
0: Oh, tell me about it.
5: I don't think I have to.
0: What makes you think that?
5: I was watching your face.
0: Often what we see on faces is what we want to see.
5: But it's true, isn't it?
0: What?
5: You and I are having the same dreams.
0: It's not altogether surprising. We have to share some kind of intense awareness.
5: And who's in control?
0: Well, maybe the process is in his own hands.
5: Just like we said in the dream.
0: How?
5: Well, don't you remember the words?
0: What words?
5: The strings don't care what I think I want.
0: The strings don't care what I think I want. The strings don't care what I think I want.
5: What are you doing?
0: Just looking out the window.
5: Why?
0: I thought I saw someone.
5: Who?
0: No one in particular.
5: Just someone walking by?
0: No. Watching.
5: You mean there's someone watching the house?
0: No, there's no one there. I just... thought I saw someone.
5: Then what are you looking at now?
0: Nothing. Just standing here.
5: What did you tell your wife when you woke up?
0: Just that I was having a nightmare.
5: Did she ask what it was about?
0: Yes. I just said it was about a patient.
5: Well, did she want to know more?
0: She knows I can't talk about my patients.
5: It must be strange to be married to a man who never talks about his job.
0: I can talk about it in general. Whether the janitor's doing a good job.

0: Patience.
1: It must be strange to be married to a man who never talks about his job.
0: I can talk about it in general. Whether the janitor's doing a good job, whether I should get a tank of tropical fish.
1: Oh, that's a revolting idea.
0: We're avoiding the dream, aren't we?
1: Well, perhaps it deserves to be avoided.
0: You were frightened, weren't you?
1: Yes, of course.
0: Why? When you think about it now.
1: Well, you must know. You had the same dream. In my job, I get a lot of strange questions. People see a sign saying information, and they're likely to ask the date of their mother's birthday or their husband's telephone number at work. I get used to expecting anything. This man started out by asking me how many books we had in the library.
0: Mm-hmm.
1: Well, I didn't really know, but I made some kind of guess. And then he said, did we buy new books? And I said, yes. Well, he thought about that and asked me how we found room for them. So I said, well, sometimes we had to expand and sometimes we had to get rid of books. He got really excited about that, throwing out books. He said he was getting older and he was afraid his mind was like that, except he couldn't throw anything out. And he was afraid of what was going to happen.
0: What did you tell him?
1: I nearly told him he should come and see you.
0: Why didn't you?
1: It didn't seem like your kind of problem.
0: Why not?
1: Well, it's a silly question, isn't it, by most people's standards?
0: There's an answer to it. The brain has more circuits than we ever used.
1: But what he said bothered me. You know, it may not be true, literally, but there was something about it. I dreamt about him all last night. Did you?
0: No.
1: I never know whether to believe you.
0: Tired of asking questions.
1: You won't tell me.
0: What?
1: Don't walk so fast. Tell me how to do magic.
0: Just open your mouth and sing.
1: Oh, I didn't know you were musical.
0: I'm not, but I'm very good.
1: But who's in charge here?
0: I am.
1: Oh, you're in charge, but you can't sing. I'm not the kind of patient you need.
0: Everybody needs a hobby.
2: You're staring out the window again.
0: No, not really.
2: Of course you are.
0: I'm just thinking.
2: Can you tell me about it?
0: Nothing to tell.
2: No great battles?
0: No. Just possibilities. Just speculations.
2: You seem troubled.
0: No.
1: God, every time we dream, the room gets smaller.
0: You mean the stage?
1: Are we on stage?
0: Just look around.
1: Huh?
0: Look at the lights.
1: Look, who's writing the lines?
0: You are.
1: No.
0: Aren't you?
1: Me, I don't have a piece of paper.
0: You write them in your head.
1: Or in yours.
0: Not mine. I just pretend I'm interested.
1: And I just pretend I'm unhappy. Where did that image come from?
0: It's a common metaphor.
1: Well, maybe that's what dreams are. Common metaphors. Are we dreaming?
0: You are. Don't worry, I can't.
1: But if I'm dreaming, then you're part of my dream.
0: I'm firmly real.
1: Well, that's accurate.
0: What is?
1: Being real.
0: If being real is an illusion, then being an illusion is... Stop trying to make me dance.
1: It's the puppet master.
0: There is no puppet master.
1: Then why am I starting to dance?
0: Because I've got intoxicating.
1: What happens when we're tired? No, don't answer that. I know. We have to dance to the top.
0: This is the school of dreams. And I'm the principal. The reality of the principal.
1: But how do we get out of the school of dreams?
0: Turn down me.
1: But then we die of cold.
0: Nobody ever died of the cold.
1: Nobody died of the cold. Especially
0: me. Yes. We did. I'm going to be away.
1: And what about the week after?
0: The week after. Yes, I think I'll be back.
1: I wonder if we'll share dreams while you're
0: away. I don't...
1: No, I don't know. Dreams can travel pretty fast.
0: Perhaps. But it doesn't really matter, does it?
1: Yes, it does.
2: Coming to bed?
0: No, not yet.
2: It's late.
0: I'm just thinking.

0: What is it?
1: I'm not ready for bed.
0: You stayed up half the night last night.
1: I'm on holiday. I can do that.
0: Are you having an affair with someone?
1: No. Nothing like that.
0: There's something.
1: I just don't feel like going to bed yet.
0: It's a patient, I suppose. You can't talk about it.
1: Yes.
0: Can you tell me anything?
1: Something strange is happening.
0: You're getting involved.
1: No, not in any ordinary sense. Not getting to like her too much.
0: As a woman.
1: Yes.
0: So what's happening?
1: I'm not sure I know. I'm being invaded. I really can't talk about it.
0: Stop seeing her.
1: She came to me for help.
0: You can't help everyone in the world.
1: No, that's not the point.
0: How about a walk on the beach? If you're not ready to sleep.
1: Sure. Let's go for a walk.
2: Where do you suppose we are?
1: We're right here.
2: That's no kind of explanation.
1: I don't have to explain anything. I'm on holidays.
2: Look over there.
1: Don't you like a little privacy in your dreams? What will you do when the dreams stop?
2: Why should they stop?
1: Therapy doesn't need to go on forever.
2: Do you want to get rid of me?
1: What will you do when the dreams stop?
2: I don't see any reason why they should. Look, you're supposed to be helping me, not making threats.
1: Do you think it's a threat to suggest?
2: You're just frightened of them, aren't you, the dreams?
1: I can live with them.
2: Well, don't you ever wonder why?
1: Yes, of course.
2: And?
1: I don't have an answer. No matter how much we bring to consciousness, there are still things that resist us.
2: So we're puppets.
1: That's not what I said.
2: Anyway, whose unconscious would they be coming from? Mine? Yours?
1: Maybe there's something beyond both.
2: You try to keep an open mind.
1: Yes.
2: You keep an open mind and things get inside it.
0: Did you stop her treatment?
1: No.
0: Why not?
1: Because it's my job to go on with it.
0: No matter what it does to you?
1: I'll learn to handle it.
0: You're starting to look haunted. You're not eating or sleeping.
1: I'll be all right.
0: You're not falling in love with this woman.
1: I don't even like her. What are you doing?
2: I'm climbing on top of you. That's the only way to keep you from escaping.
3: I can't breathe.
2: I'll do it for you.
1: I want my dreams back. I want them back inside my head where they belong. We seem to have avoided your childhood.
2: Other things have been more important.
1: Important in what way?
2: Well, the shared dreams that you...
1: Those are just an accident.
2: You want to get things back under control, don't
1: you? I want to proceed with helping you talk about the lack of effect you complained of. A lack of deep feeling in your life.
2: But now I have the dreams.
1: It's an entanglement.
2: What, the shrubbery?
1: The whole business...
2: Oh, it's not a business, it's a profession.
1: Right now, it's a profusion. A jungle, a thicket.
2: It's leafy.
1: And I want to find my way out.
2: I want to find my way farther in.
1: More of the same.
2: Why should I believe you?
1: Why not?
2: Well, I'm not sure you're here at all.
1: Of course I'm here.
2: It's not that simple.
1: Just stop. Stop it now, please. Stop.
0: I don't want this. You fell asleep in a chair.
1: No, I wasn't asleep. Not really.
0: Why are you afraid to fall asleep?
1: I'm not. I'm not afraid.
2: It was only a short one last night.
1: What was?
2: The dream.
1: I don't believe there was any.
2: Well, for a long time, I thought there wouldn't be. I felt as if I were looking for you and I couldn't find you. But then when it was almost morning, you were there.
1: No.
2: Why weren't you there all night?
1: Perhaps there's no need for the dreams anymore. Perhaps they've served their purpose.
2: Mm-mm, no. I think there was some reason I couldn't find you. Because you weren't dreaming. But, of course, because you weren't asleep. You weren't asleep until morning, right?
1: This is all idle speculation. It gets us nowhere.
0: You're staying up all night? Again?
1: Yes.
0: But you can't explain why.
1: No. But it's important. I think all this will be over soon.
0: I hope so.
1: What about last night?
2: No, nothing. I couldn't find you.
1: I think that may be a sign.
2: You're just trying to escape, aren't you?
1: You're not the same person you were when you started coming.
2: You're sending me away?
1: I'm suggesting that we don't need any further appointments.
2: Well, what if the dreams keep on?
1: Why would they?
2: I don't need to come here. You can send me out of your office, but not out of your dreams.
1: I hope things go well for you. There are always other doctors if you feel you need help.
2: I think it's you who needs help, Doctor.
1: We'll see.
0: You said it would be over soon.
1: It will.
0: Then why aren't you coming to bed?
1: In a little while.
0: You're not planning to stay up again, are you?
1: Well, maybe just tonight.
0: You can't go on like this.
1: Soon. I'm sure it will be over soon.
0: I think the dreams will keep on until they're ready to stop.

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And waiting. 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

The Doctor of the Soul by David Helwig. Featured in the cast were Greg Elwand as Kelman, Cordelia Strube as Janice, and Karen Woolridge as The Voice. Casting consultant was Beth Russell. Recording engineer was John McCarthy, with sound effects by Anton Szabo. And the production assistant was Nina Callahan. Original music was by Marcia Coffey. The series script editor is Sandra Rabinovich. The musical theme is by John Roby. And the voice of Vanishing Point is David Calderisi. The Doctor of the Soul was produced and directed at Studio G in Toronto by series executive producer William Lane. We're always happy to hear from our listeners about the plays and productions you hear on this series. Please take a few minutes to send us your comments. The address is Vanishing Point, CBC Radio Drama, Box 500, Station A, Toronto, Ontario, M5W1E6. 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Until then, I'm Ken Haslam wishing you good night.

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0: This is Arch Obler bringing you another in our series of Stories of the Unusual.
1: Our scene, a doctor's office. The doctor, a genial middle-aged man, is smiling across his desk at young Mrs. Peggy Conlon. And he's saying...
2: Well, Mrs. Conlon, I don't think there is much more I can say other than this. Don't be too afraid. This sort of thing has been going on since the beginning of time. Millions of women. So don't be frightened. Go home. Tell your husband. Be happy.
3: Thank you, Doctor. Goodbye.
2: Goodbye.

0: Walk? Yes, I'll walk. It takes longer when you walk. No longer to get home.
1: Baby.
0: Home. What will he say? What will he say?
1: Baby.
0: What will Bill say? What?
2: Oh, it's out of the question, Peg. Out of the question on the money I make. Now, look, this isn't confetti. It's bills for groceries, bills for laundry, bills for gas. I tell you, Peg, it's out of the question.
0: Out of the question. He'll say out of the question.
1: Baby.
0: What will he say? Oh, Bill, what will you say?
3: Hey, watch the light, lady.
0: Oh.
3: There. Watch where you're going, little lady. Them lights are for you as well as for the car.
0: What will Bill say?
3: What? What did you say? Say you don't feel well or something. Your face, I mean.
0: Oh, I'm all right, officer.
3: Sure you don't want a cab?
0: No, I'm walking home.
3: Okay, but watch the traffic at the crossing.
0: If I take shorter steps, it'll take longer. Yes, shorter steps.
3: Do you realize it'll set us back for the next 5 years? We won't be living. We'll always be paying bills for doctors, for hospitals, for nurses, for this and for that.
0: Will he say that?
4: It's been going on since the beginning of time. Millions of women. So don't be afraid. Go home. Tell your husband. Be happy. Be happy. Happy.
0: Happy? Doctor said that, didn't he? Happy. Bill, we have been happy.
3: Rowing. I don't think I'm going to row anymore. Too hot.
0: Uh-huh.
3: Just drift. Now, what was I talking about?
0: Happiness.
3: Oh, yeah, happiness. Now, you know, I think that the most important thing in life is to be happy. Don't you?
0: Oh, yes, Bill.
3: Now, you take ordinary people. On a day like this, what are they doing? Working in factories, working in offices, working. Isn't that right?
0: Yes.
3: But the park is here, the lagoon is here, the boats are here. And if they just had a little common sense, they'd say, the devil would work, we're going to be happy. And they'd come out here and they'd go boat riding.
0: 4 million people. The lagoon would be awfully crowded, wouldn't it, Bill?
3: No, I'm serious. All right, so I'm not working today, so I'll have $5 less. But I'm doing what I want, and I'm happy.
0: I'm happy too, Bill.
3: Are you? Honest, Peg?
0: Uh-huh.
3: Oh, gee. When I think that only 2 days...
0: And I wasn't even going to the dance.
3: I took one look at
0: you. Oh, but that's a song, Bill.
3: Oh, it's the truth. Oh, gosh, I'm happy about you, Peg. I'm happier than I've ever been in my whole life.
0: Happy. We have been happy.
5: Practice makes perfect. Let's try that kiss again. Ta-da-da-dee-dee-dee. We're not...
6: Oh, Bill. We're good.
3: You mean we're loud? I mean loud.
6: Don't drive so fast.
3: Oh, I'm in a hurry.
6: Why, Mr. Bones?
3: I'm on my way to get married. Married. I'm on my way to get married.
6: Oh, Bill. They'll think you've been drinking.
3: I have. 4 Cokes, a double malt, 2 kisses, and a marriage license. Yippee!
6: Bill, behave yourself.
3: Oh, no. The bride and the bridegroom's been a happy night in jail. Hey.
6: Huh?
3: It's starting to rain. Shall I put the top up?
6: Oh, no, please.
3: Huh?
6: Want the rain in the face. Oh, it's wonderful, Bill. The wind and the rain. I feel as if I were flying.
3: Oh, Mrs. Angel.
6: You know, all my life I thought that if I ran away to get married, I'd be so frightened. But I'm not afraid the least little bit. I love you, Bill. And everything's wonderful, and I'm so happy. So happy. We've been so happy.
3: Should I, Peg? Should I?
6: Well, I don't know, Bill.
3: Well, speak up, Mrs. Connor, or forever I have to hold your peace.
6: That's 30 cents already.
3: Oh, I was only warming up. One more time, and I know I can hit it.
6: All right, go ahead.
3: Okay, mister, I'll try her again.
7: That's the here you are, son. One for a dime. Knock down the top bottle and win the little lady at Great Big Beautiful Doll.
3: Okay, Peg.
7: Right, go.
6: Oh, you hit it, Bill, you hit it.
3: I told you I would. Okay, mister, pay off.
7: Will it be, little lady, a Kewpie or a Popeye?
6: Popeye.
7: Oh. There you are.
6: Thank you.
7: You can do the same, ladies and gentlemen, when it's Great Big Beautiful Doll.
0: Isn't it cute?
3: Yeah. Hey, let's sit down over here.
0: All right.
3: Oh.
0: Darling, you're wonderful.
3: Wonderful? And hungry.
0: Oh, Phil. After 4 hot dogs, 3 sodas, and all those peanuts, you ought to be sick.
3: I am, but I'm hungry.
0: Phil.
3: Bottomless Bill from the Ozarks, hit me.
0: Phil, you're so crazy, and I love you so much.
3: You talk like that, and I'll kiss you right in the middle of the midway.
0: Double dare you.
3: Hey, maybe there's a law against kissing your own bride.
0: Maybe there's a law against being so happy.
3: You got the prettiest little funny face.
0: You know, I used to think that when I got married, I'd be going to the French Riviera, Honolulu, and,
3: huh?
0: Well, you know, places like that, and here I am, Luna Park.
3: Oh, Peg.
0: No, darling, you don't understand. I like it. I'm happy about it. Why, I'll bet there are thousands of women who've been to all those famous places who'd give every minute of it to be in my place with someone she loves and who loves her. Women are really awfully simple people, darling. They want love. And I have you, and I'm happy. Terribly happy.
4: Go home. Tell your husband, be happy. Be happy. Be happy.
0: I could be happy.
1: Mother.
0: Peggy Carmen.
1: Mother.
0: Mother.
1: Mother, mother.
0: My mother. Mother.
8: You mark my words, he'll never make a good living for you, never. No drive, no ambition, a worthless young man. Never make a good living for you, Peggy. You'll never have anything. You mark my words. Just mark my words. For the last time, listen to me, daughter. Now, if you marry that boy, you'll cry a great deal more, believe me. Oh, stop crying, Peggy, and listen to me. Someday you'll be a mother, and you'll understand that I'm telling you these things for your own sake. When you have children of your own, you'll understand.
0: Understand what, Mother? Understand what? Should I understand now? If you were alive, could you make me understand now? Well, Bill's all right. He's all right, I tell you. It's just that he used to laugh. Laughed all the time. But how can he laugh now?
4: Rent, gas, dentist, light, car fare. Rent, gas, dentist, light, car fare. Bill.
0: That's what I don't understand, Mother. Doesn't the world want people like Bill who can laugh? Must everyone be wonderful at making money? Isn't there a place for people like Bill who don't want a great deal? Can't things be so that they can make the little they need without growing so old and tired they forget what it is to laugh and be happy at just being alive?
3: Fine mess. We're in a fine mess. Where will we get the money? Where will we get the money, Peggy? Where will we get the
0: money? No. Gotta stop thinking things like that. Got to. Think about him.
9: Shine, lady. Shine, mister. Shine.
0: What will he be?

0: And all our yesterdays have like a fool's away to dusty death. Our brief candle life but a walking shadow. A poor...
1: Oh, death. No! No.
0: And so, my fellow citizens, standing here in profound humility, where so many of our truly great have stood, all there is left to say is this. In accepting this high office and in assuming the leadership of our great nation in these troubled times, I pledge myself...
1: No!
0: In that moment, he realized he no longer loved Semicolon. In that moment, the past with her, comma, last tear, hyphen, drenched moment, comma.
1: Maybe.
2: And so it is with a great deal of pride that this network brings to you the premier radio performance of the world's premier violinist.
1: David.
2: David Conant.

0: Maybe. Maybe.
1: And my diagnosis of the patient only confirms my profound belief that such diseases can be cured.
0: Maybe.
1: So, an investment of these issues, with my concern, will net you profit of not less than the sum of twice your investment.
0: Oh, no. Oh.
2: Silly Peggy.
0: You used to say that, didn't you, Mother? Silly Peggy. Because I laughed at the wrong time. Maybe I laughed then. Maybe I'm laughing now because I'm afraid.
1: It's happened to women for millions of years.
0: No, no, not that. Pain goes quickly, I know it, but Bill. What'll Bill say? No, no, stop thinking. Stop thinking!

0: Walk slowly. Very slowly. What was I thinking? Oh, yes, my boy. I'll be so much wiser by the time he grows up. Give him advice.
1: Yes, Mother. Of course, Mother. Yes, I'm listening. You're wonderful, Mother. Oh, you're right, Mother. Just as you say, Mother.
0: No, no, not like that.
1: You're wrong, Mother. I will not, Mother. I won't do it, Mother. No, Mother.
0: No, no, not that way.
1: Why, Mother? Explain, Mother. Tell me if you know, Mother. Why is it like that, Mother?
0: Yes. Look like... What will he... Look like?
2: Lovely, child.
3: May I hold him? Looks like you.
2: His father's hair. Beautiful child.
1: Beautiful child.
0: Beautiful child. Yes, why not? Why not? David Conan. Beautiful child.
4: Hey, Bob, read all about it. World crisis, world crisis, war in Europe. Read all about it. War, war,
0: war.
5: Baby, baby. Baby, baby.
0: Bill, what if he says it?
3: Read the newspapers, I tell you. Read the newspapers. There's your answer. Raise them up so they can blow him up. The answer's in your newspapers, I tell you, Peg. Raise them up to blow
0: him
3: up.
0: What can I answer him? I'm not good at answers. If Bill says that, what'll I say?
2: So I said to him, I said, Joe, I will not go for a ride. And he said, why not? And I said, why should I? And he said, well, you, if you don't, when will you? So I give him a smile, you know. And he said, you look here, Helen, you see
0: girl. Maybe it'll be a girl. Yes, why not? Girl. Mother. A lovely girl.
2: Mother, you think my dress hangs right. Isn't it too long? Or is it too short? Don't you think I would have it made a little frill here?
0: No wars. Killing, dying, just...
2: Mother, do you think I ought to go out with him after what he said to me?
0: Mother, I don't think that's a good school. Really, I don't.
3: Cannon fodder, oh, bomb fodder. Raise him strong and blow him up. What's the good of it, Peg? What's the good of it?
0: No, can't be like that. Not with a girl. Ruth. No.
2: Anna.
0: No.
2: Nina.
0: No.
2: Elizabeth.
0: No.
2: Carol.
0: Yes. Carol Conan.
6: Carol Conan, the season's
3: prettiest
6: favorite dance.
3: Carol Conan,
6: beautiful young.
3: Carol Conan is nationally known.
0: What could she be?
2: Mother, do you know all about babies? Do you know? After all, look at me. Well, I was wondering about Junior. He won't eat his cereal. He won't touch his bottle. I don't know what to do. I simply don't know what to do.
0: Maybe.
7: Carol Conan. Opera. Tonight. Curtain, 8:30.
0: Yes.

0: my daughter.
1: Oh, you'd be so proud of her, Bill. You would. Almost there. Walk slower. Oh, Bill, don't get angry when I tell you. God, don't let him be angry. I couldn't stand it if he yelled at me. I couldn't. I'm afraid. Bill, if you knew I was afraid, you'd help me, wouldn't you? Afraid of you? That's not right, is it? Walk slower. Walk slower. If, when I get there, Bill, and you look at me, if then, for the first time in my life, I can say everything I've been thinking before you have a chance to say anything, then you'll understand how I feel, and because you love me, you won't say anything that'll hurt me, and you'll take me in your arms. Oh, Bill, but I can only think things. I can never say them clearly when they should be said. Maybe everybody's like I am. Talk when it's too late. This time I've got to talk now, right away. The minute I get in the house, because if you talk first and say things that hurt me, you and I will never... Oh, Bill, all I want is to be happy, just a little. Everything's so mixed up all over the world that... Bill, all I know, all I want is...
2: You say something, Mrs. Cullen?
1: Oh, Mr. Tomasi.
2: What's the matter? You walk right past the house, huh? Yeah, maybe you think you're not living no more, huh?
1: I was so preoccupied, I didn't notice.
2: Sure was a hot day, huh, Mr. Cullen?
1: Yes, it was. I don't like to go in.
2: Oh, but your husband, he's home, huh?
1: Home?
2: Sure, he come about 10 minutes ago. I'm going to see him go upstairs.
1: It is late, isn't it?
2: Sure. You put it in the garlic, but when a husband come home from work and a wife and not home, sometimes you get a plenty mad, huh? I bet you're scared, huh?
1: I better go up.
2: Hey, I'm going to come up before you start and fix that water faucet.
1: All right.

0: talk about my family that way.
1: Yeah, who's going to stop?
0: You think I'm afraid of you? Go on and hit me. Hit me.
1: Will you shut up?
0: I'll talk all I want to talk.
1: Oh, yeah?
0: What else have I got to do in this dump but talk? I'm sick of this dump here. I'm sick of it. I'm sick of it.
2: Baby, baby.

0: Good evening, Mrs. Conn.
1: Good evening, Mr. Gold. You're playing very well tonight.
0: Yeah, yeah. In 60 years, even a fool learns to do something.
1: Oh.
2: Good evening, Miss Conn. Hot tonight, yeah?
1: Yes. The baby all right?
2: Oh, yeah, lots better. Let's see.
1: So tiny, isn't he?
2: You like the baby, yeah, Miss Conn?
1: Well,
2: I know. They look like lots of trouble, but you bet you for people what got little babies, the whole world.
1: Yes.
2: Believe me, baby's good. Good night.
1: Good night, Mrs. Maslow.

0: Peggy, that's Peg.
1: Bill.
0: Gosh, Peg, where you been? I've been worried stiff.
1: Was it just walking?
0: I got home. There was nobody here. I was ready to do a calling all cars, so help me. What, are you going to stand here by the door all night? What's the matter, Peg? Oh, honest, I don't care if there isn't any dinner. Yeah, I'm so full of love for you tonight, one potato in me, and I'd pop like a kid's balloon.
1: Bill, I want
0: no,
1: to...
0: No, wait, I'm going to tell you.
1: Me?
0: Yeah, come on over by the window. Phew, it's hot. That's better. Nice breeze to keep you cool while I burn you up with the news right off the press.
1: News? Bill, I...
0: Flash! Ambition comes to Billy Connett.
1: Bill, if you'd let me tell you...
0: No, how can you tell me when I'm trying to tell you? Now listen, sweet funny face. The day the great lords of industry unlock the octopus long enough to hand Billy Connett, now hold your breath, $5 more a week.
1: Bill, I've got...
0: Yes, oh, help me, $5. Oh, is that terrific, Peg? We move right into the upper brackets, got everything we want.
1: Bill, please listen to me.
0: Sure, as soon as I finish my say. Now, I've got to say it, Peg, because I've been kind of getting up steam to say it all the way home from the office. Now, all this may sound a little screwy to you, but... Here goes.
1: Bill, I want to tell you today.
0: Oh, please, funny face. Don't interrupt to tell me about the bargain you saw today, because, well, if I stop talking, I'll lose my nerve, and then maybe I won't ever say it again. Peg, this $5 a week. Now, that's over $250 a year. And I began thinking right away how we could spend it.
1: Spend?
0: Yeah, you know me. So, I got thinking about maybe we'd get another car. But the old jalopy's pretty good yet, and... Then I thought maybe we could take a cottage someplace. But then I don't get a vacation until next year. So, then I got thinking. Why, heck, what's the matter with me? Why should I be afraid to talk to you?
1: There's no reason to be afraid. Is there, Bill?
0: Oh, of course not. See, what I'm trying to say is that... Well, look at the newspaper headlines.
1: The war, yes, I thought...
0: The world going to smash, maybe. So I got thinking, the heck with it. There isn't time enough to go anywhere or plan anything, and who wants money anyway? So, how can we spend it to make both of us really happy? You know, to make our lives, if one of us should die before the other, make our lives mean something.
1: Mean something.
0: Oh, Peg, I gotta say it faster. I won't be able to say it at all. Peg, let's spend the money for a kid. Oh, Peg... What do you look at me like that for? Oh, I know we never talked about it, but... Well, I was kind of scared of the idea, and I didn't know if you'd want one. Well, Peg, for Pete's sake, say something. Looking at me. Well, what did you want to tell me before? Say that at least.
1: Oh, Bill. Bill. Wait till you hear.

This is Michael Hansen with a story, this time from Damon Knight's collection, Orbit 7. This is A Dream at Noonday by Gardner Dozois. I remember the sky and the sun burning in the sky like a golden penny flicked into a deep blue pool, and the scuttling white clouds that changed into magic ships and whales and turreted castles as they drifted up across that bottomless ocean and swam the equally bottomless sea of my mind's eye. I remember the winds that skimmed the clouds, smoothing and rippling them into serene grandeur or boiling them into froth. I remember the same wind dipping low to caress the grass, making it sway and tremble, or whipping through the branches of the trees and making them sing with a wild, keening organ note. I remember the silence that was like a bronzen shout echoing among the hills. It's raining. The sky is slate gray and grittily churning. It looks like a soggy dish rag being squeezed dry, and the moisture is dirty rain that falls in pounding sheets, pressing down the tall grass. The rain pocks the ground, and the loosely packed soil is slowly turning into mud, and the rain spatters the mud, making it shimmer. And I remember the trains. I remember lying in bed as a child, swathed in warm blankets, sniffling suspiciously and eagerly at the embryonic darkness of my room, and listening to the big trains wail and murmur in the freight yard beyond. I remember lying awake night after night, frightened and darkly fascinated, keeping very still so that the darkness wouldn't see me, and listening to the hollow booms and metallic moans as the trains coupled and linked below my window. I remember that I thought the trains were alive, big, dark beasts who came to dance and to hunt each other through the dappled moonlight of the world outside my room. And when I would listen to the whispering clatter of their passing and feel the room quiver ever so slightly in shy response, I would get a crawly feeling in my chest and a prickling along the back of my neck, and I would wish that I could watch them dance, although I knew that I never would. And I remember that it was different when I watched the trains during the daytime, for even though I clung tight to my mother's hand and stared wide-eyed at their steam belching and spark spitting, they were just big iron beasts putting on a show for me. They weren't magic then. They were hiding the magic inside them and pretending to be iron beasts and waiting for the darkness. I remember that I knew even then that the trains are only magic in the night, and only dance when no one can see them. And I remember that I couldn't go to sleep at night until I was soothed by the muttering lullaby of steel and the soft, rhythmical hiss-clatter of a train booming over a switch. And I remember that some nights the bellowing of a fast freight or the cruel, whistling shriek of a train's whistle would make me tremble and feel cold suddenly, even under my safe blanket mountain, and I would find myself thinking about rain-soaked ground and blood and black cloth and half-understood references to my grandfather going away. And the darkness would suddenly seem to curl in upon itself and become diamond-hard and press down upon my straining eyes, and I would whimper, and the fading whistle would snatch the sound from my mouth and trail it away into the night. And I remember that at times like that I would pretend that I had tiptoed to the window to watch the trains dance, which I never really dared to do because I knew I would die if I did. And then I would close my eyes and pretend that I was a train, and in my mind's eye, I would be hanging disembodied in the darkness a few inches above the shining tracks. And then the track would begin to slip along under me, slowly at first, then fast and smooth like flowing syrup. And then the darkness would be flashing by, and then I would be moving out and away, surrounded by the wailing roar and evil steel chuckling of a fast freight slashing through the night, hearing my whistle scream with the majestic cruelty of a stooping eagle, and feeling the switches boom and clatter hollowly under me. And I would fall asleep, still moving out and away, away and out. The rain is stopping slowly, trailing away across the field, brushing the ground like long, dangling gray fingers. The tall grass creeps erect again,
bobbing drunkenly, shredding its burden of water as a dog shakes himself dry after a swim. There are vicious little crosswinds in the wake of the storm, and they make the grass whip even more violently than the departing caress of the rain. The sky is splitting open above, black rain clouds pivoting sharply on a central point, allowing a sudden wide wedge of blue to appear. The overcast churns and tumbles and clots like wet, heavy earth turned by a spade. The sky is now a crazy mosaic of mingled blue and gray. The wind picks up, chews at the edge of the tumbling rack, spinning it to the fineness of cotton candy and then lashing it away. A broad shaft of sunlight falls from the dark undersides of the clouds, thrusting at the ground and drenching it in a golden cathedral glow, filled with shimmering green highlights. The effect is like that of light through a stained glass window, and objects bathed in the light seem to glow very faintly from within, seem to be suddenly translated into dappled, molten bronze. There's a gnarled, shaggy tree in the center of the pool of sunlight, and it is filled with wet, disgruntled birds, and the birds are hesitantly, cautiously beginning to sing again. And I remember wandering around in the woods as a boy and looking for nothing and finding everything. And that clump of woods was magic, and those rocks were a rustler's fort. And there were dinosaurs crashing through the brush just out of sight. And everybody knew that there were dragons swimming in the sea just below the waves, and an old glittery piece of Coke bottle was a magic jewel that could let you fly or make you invisible. And everybody knew that you whistled twice and crossed your fingers when you walked by that deserted old house, or something shuddery and scaly would get you. And you argued about, "Bang, you're dead." "No, I'm not." And you had a keen gun that could endlessly dispatch all the icky monsters who hung out near the swing set in your backyard without ever running out of ammunition. And I remember that as a kid, I was nuts about finding a magic cave. And I used to think that there was a cave under every rock. And I would get a long stick to use as a lever, and I would sweat and strain until I had managed to turn the rock over. And then when I didn't find any tunnel under the rock, I would think that the tunnel was there, but it was just filled in with dirt. And I would get a shovel, and I would dig 3 or 4 feet down looking for the tunnel and the magic cave. And then I would give up and go home for a dinner of beans and franks and brown bread. And I remember that once I did find a little cave hidden under a big rock, and I couldn't believe it. And I was scared and shocked and angry. And I didn't want it to be there, but it was. And so I stuck my head inside it to look around, because something wouldn't let me leave until I did. And it was dark in there, and hot and very still, and the darkness seemed to be blinking at me, and I thought I heard something rustling and moving. And I got scared, and I started to cry, and I ran away. And then I got a big stick and came back still crying, and pushed and heaved at that rock until it thudded back over the cave and hid it forever. And I remember that the next day I went out again to hunt for a magic cave. The rain has stopped. A bird flaps wetly away from the tree and then settles back down onto an outside branch. The branch dips and sways with the bird's weight, its leaves heavy with rain. The tree steams in the sun, and a million raindrops become tiny jewels, microscopic prisms gleaming and winking, loving, and transfiguring the light even as it destroys them, and they dissolve into invisible vapor puffs to be swirled into the air and absorbed by the waiting clouds above. The air is wet and clean and fresh. It seems to squeak as the tall grass saws through it and the wind runs its fingernails lightly along its surface. The day is squally and gusty after the storm, high shining overcast, split by jagged ribbons of blue that look like aerial fjords. The bird preens and fluffs its feathers disgustedly, chattering and scolding at the rain, but keeping a tiny bright eye carefully cocked in case the storm should take offense at the liquid stream of insults and come roaring back. Between the tufts of grass, the ground has turned to black mud, soggy as a sponge, puddled by tiny pools of steaming rainwater. There's an arm and a hand lying in the mud,
close enough to make out the texture of the tattered fabric clothing the arm so close that the upper arm fades up and past the viewpoint and into a huge, featureless blur in the extreme corner of the field of vision. The arm is bent back at an unnatural angle, and the stiff fingers are hooked into talons that seem to claw toward the gray sky. And I remember a day in the sixth grade when we were struggling in the cloakroom with our coats and snow-encrusted overshoes, and I couldn't get mine off because one of the snaps had frozen shut, and Denny was talking about how his father was a jet pilot and he sure hoped the war wasn't over before he grew up because he wanted to kill some gooks like his daddy was doing. And then later in the boys' room, everybody was arguing about who had the biggest one and showing them, and Denny could piss further than anybody else. And I remember that afternoon I was sitting at my desk near the window and the sun was hot and I was being bathed in the rolling drone of our math class. And I wasn't understanding any of it and listening to less. I remember that I knew I had to go to the bathroom, but I didn't want to raise my hand because our math teacher was a girl with brown hair and eyeglasses. And I was staring at the place where I knew her pointy brown things must be under her blouse, and I was thinking about touching them to see what they felt like. And that made me feel funny somehow. And I thought that if I raised my hand, she would be able to see into my head. And she'd know. And she'd tell everybody what I was thinking. And then she'd get mad and punish me for thinking bad things. And so I didn't say anything. But I had to go real bad. And if I looked real close, I thought that I could see two extra little bulges in her blouse where her pointy things were pushing against the cloth. And I started thinking about what it would feel like if she pushed them up against me. And that made me feel even more funny and sort of hollow and sick inside, and I couldn't wait any longer. And I raised my hand and left the room, but it was too late. I wet myself when I was still on the way to the boys' room, and I didn't know what to do. So I went back to the classroom with my pants all wet and smelly, and the math teacher looked at me and said, "What did you do?" And I was scared, and I wanted to curl up into a ball where nobody could get me. And once I had seen my mother digging with a garden spade and turning over the wet, dark earth, and there was half of a worm mixed in with the dirt, and it writhed and squirmed until the next shovelful covered it up. Most of the rain has boiled away, leaving only a few of the larger puddles that have gathered in the shallow depressions between grass clumps. The mud is slowly solidifying under the hot sun, hardening into ruts, miniature ridges and mountains and valleys. An ant appears at the edge of the field of vision, emerging warily from the roots of the tall grass, pushing its way free of the tangled jungle. The tall blades of grass tower over it, forming a tightly interwoven web and filtering the hot yellow sunlight into a dusky green half-light. The ant pauses at the edge of the muddy open space, reluctant to exchange the cool tunnel of the grass for the dangers of level ground. Slowly, the ant picks its way across the sticky mud, skirting the pebble half again as big as it is. The pebble streaked with veins of darker rock and has a tiny flake of quartz embedded in it near the top. The elements have rounded it into a smooth oval, except for a dent on the far side that exposes its porous core. The ant finishes its cautious circumnavigation of the pebble and scurries slowly toward the arm which lies across its path. With infinite patience, the ant begins to climb up the arm, slipping on the slick, mud-spattered fabric. The ant works its way down the arm to the wrist and stops, sampling the air. The ant stands among the bristly black hairs on the wrist, antennae vibrating. The big blue vein in the wrist can be seen under its tiny feet. The ant continues to walk up the wrist, pushing its way through the bristly hair, climbing onto the hand and walking purposely through the hollow of the thumb. Slowly it disappears around the knuckle of the first finger. And I remember a day when I was in the first year of high school and my voice was changing and I was starting to grow hair in unusual places and I was sitting in English class. And I wasn't paying too much attention, even though I'm usually pretty good in English, because I was in love with a girl who sat in front of me. I remember that I could feel my body stirring and my mouth was dry and painful, and the zipper of her dress was open a tiny bit at the top, and I could see the tanned texture of her skin.
and see that she had a brown mole on her shoulder, and my hand trembled with the urge to touch it. And something about Shakespeare, and when she turned her head to whisper to Denny across the row, her eyes were deep and beautiful, and I wanted to kiss them softly, brush them lightly as a bird's wing. And Hamlet was something or other, and I caught a glimpse of her tongue darting wetly from between her lips and pressing against her white teeth. And that was almost too much to bear, and I wanted to kiss her lips very softly, and then I wanted to crush them flat, and then I wanted to bite them and sting them until she cried and I could comfort and soothe her, and that frightened me because I didn't understand it. And my thighs were tight and prickly, and the blood pounded at the base of my throat. And Elsinore, something. And the bell rang shrilly, and I couldn't get up because all I could see was the fabric of her dress stretched taut over her hips as she stood up. And I stared at her hips and her belly and her thighs as she walked away and wondered what her thing would look like, and I was scared. I remember that I finally got up enough nerve to ask her for a date during recess. And she looked at me incredulously for a second and then laughed. Just laughed contemptuously and walked away without saying a word. I remember her laughter, and I remember wandering around town late that night, heading aimlessly into nowhere, trying to escape from the pressure and the emptiness, and passing a car parked on a dark street corner just as the moon swung out from behind a cloud. And there was light that danced, and I could hear the freight trains booming far away, and she was in the back seat with Denny, and they were locked together, and her skirt was hiked up. And I could see the white flash of flesh all the way up her leg. And he had his hand under her blouse, on her breast, and I could see his knuckles moving under the fabric. And the freight train roared and clattered as it hit the switch. And he was kissing her and biting her, and she was kissing him back with her lips pressed tight against her teeth and her hair floating all around them like a cloud. And the train was whispering away from town, and then he was on top of her, pressing her down, and I felt like I was going to be sick. And I started to vomit, but stopped because I was afraid of the noise, and she was moaning and making small, low, whimpering noises I'd never heard anyone make before. I had to run before the darkness crushed me, and I didn't want to do that when I got home because I'd feel ashamed and disgusted afterward, but I knew that I was going to have to because my stomach was heaving and my skin was on fire, and I thought that my heart was going to explode. And I remember that I eventually got a date for the dance with Judy from my history class, who was a nice girl, although plain. But all night long as I danced with her, I could only see my first love moaning and writhing under Denny, just as the worm had writhed under the thrust of the garden spade into the wet, dark earth long ago. And I ran toward home that night. I heard the train vanish into the night, trailing the cruelly arrogant whistle behind it, until it faded to a memory, and there was nothing left. The ant reappears on the underside of the index finger, pauses, antennae flicker inquisitively, and then begins to walk back down the palm, following the deep groove known as the lifeline, until it reaches the wrist.

For a moment, it appears as if the ant will vanish into the space between the wrist and the frayed, blood-stained cuff of the shirt. But it changes its mind and slides back down the wrist to the ground on the far side. The ant struggles for a moment in the sticky mud and then crawls determinedly off across the crusted ground. At the extreme edge of the field of vision, just before the blur that is the upper arm, there's a jagged, pebbly edge of a shell hole. Half over the lip of the shell hole, grossly out of proportion at this distance, is half of a large earthworm, partially buried by the freshly turned earth thrown up by an explosion. The ant pokes suspiciously at the worm. And I remember the waiting room at the train station, and the weight of my suitcase in my hand, and the way the big iron voice rolled unintelligibly around the high ceiling as the station master announced the incoming trains. And cigar and cigarette smoke was thick in the air, and the massive air conditioning fan was laboring in vain to clear some of the choking fog away, and the place reeked of urine and age, and an old dog twitched and moaned in his ancient sleep as he curled close against an equally ancient radiator that hissed and panted and belched white jets of steam. And I stood by the door and looked up and down and watched a blanket of heavy new snow settle down over the sleeping town with the ponderous invulnerability of a pregnant woman. I remember looking down into the train tunnel and out along the track to where the shining steel disappeared into darkness. And I suddenly thought that it looked like a magic cave. And then I wondered if I had thought that was supposed to be funny. And I wanted to laugh. Only I wanted to cry, too. And so I could do neither. And instead, I tightened my arm around Judy's waist and pulled her closer against me and kissed the silken hollow of her throat. And I could feel the sharp bone in her hip jabbing against mine, and I didn't care because that was pain, that was pleasure. And I felt the gentle resilience of her breast suddenly against my ribcage and felt her arm tighten protectively around me and her fingernails bite sharply into my arm. And I knew that she was trying not to cry and that if I said anything at all, it would make her cry. And there would be that sloppy scene we'd been trying to avoid. And so I said nothing but only held her and kissed her lightly in the eyes, and I knew that people were looking at us and snickering, and I didn't give a damn. And I knew that she wanted me and wanted me to stay, and we both knew that I couldn't. And all around us, about 10 other young men were going through similar tableau with their girlfriends or folks, and everybody was stern and pale and worried and trying to look unconcerned and casual. And so many women were trying not to cry that the humidity in the station was trembling at the saturation point. I remember that the train came quietly in then, and it still looked like a big iron beast, although now it was a silent beast with no smoke, no sparks, but with magic still hidden inside it, although I knew now that it might be a dark magic. And then we had to climb inside, and I was kissing Judy goodbye, telling her I loved her, and she was kissing me and telling me she would wait for me. And I don't know if we were telling the truth or even if we knew ourselves what the truth was. And then Judy was crying openly, and I was swallowed by the iron beast, and we were roaring away from the town and snickering across the web of tracks and booming over the switches. And I saw my old house flash by, and I could see my old window. And I almost imagined that I could see myself as a kid with my nose pressed against the window looking out and watching my older self roar by, and neither of us suspecting that the other was there, and neither ever working up enough nerve to watch the trains dance. And I remember that all during that long train ride, I could hear Denny's raucous voice somewhere in the distance talking about how he couldn't wait to get to Gookland. And as the train slashed across the wide, fertile farmlands of the Midwest, the last thing I knew before sleep that night was the wet smell of freshly turned earth. The ant noses the worm disdainfully and then passes out of the field of

The only movement now is the ripple of the tall grass and the flash of birds in the shaggy tree. The sky is clouding up again, thunderheads rumbling up over the horizon and rolling across the sky. Two large forms appear near the shaggy tree at the other extreme of the field of vision. The singing of the birds stops, as if turned off by a switch. The two forms move about vaguely near the shaggy tree, rustling the grass. The angle of the field of vision gives a foreshortening effect, and it's difficult to make out just what the figures are. There's a sharp command, a human voice sounding strangely thin under the sighing of the wind. The two figures move away from the shaggy tree, pushing through the grass. They are medics, haggard, dirty soldiers with big red crosses painted on their helmets and armbands and several days' growth on their chins. They look tired, harried, scared, and determined, and they're moving rapidly, half-crouching, searching for something on the ground and darting frequent wary glances back over their shoulders. As they approach, they seem to grow larger and larger, elongating toward the sky as their movement shifts the perspective. They stop a few feet away and reach down, lifting up a body that has been hidden by the tall grass. It is Denny. The back of his head blown away, his eyes bulging horribly open. The medics lower Denny's body back into the sheltering grass and bend over it, fumbling with something. They finally straighten, glance hurriedly about, and move forward. The two grimy figures swell until they fill practically the entire field of vision, only random patches of sky and the ground underfoot visible around their bulk. The medics come to a stop about a foot away. The scarred, battered, mud-caked combat boot of the medic now dominates the scene, looking big as a mountain. From the combat boot, the medic's leg seems to stretch incredibly toward the sky, like a fatigue-swathed beanstalk with just a suggestion of a head and a helmet floating somewhere at the top. The other medic cannot be seen at all now, having stepped over and out of the field of vision. His shallow breathing and occasional muttered obscenities can be heard. The first medic bends over, his huge hand seeming to leap down from the sky, and touches the arm, lifting the wrist and feeling for a pulse. The medic holds the wrist for a while, and then sighs and lets it go. The wrist plops limply back into the cold, sucking mud, splattering it. The medic's hand swells in the direction of the upper arm and then fades momentarily out of the field of vision, although his wrist remains blurrily visible and his arm seems to stretch back like a highway into the middle distance. The medic tugs, and his hand comes back clutching a tarnished dog tag. Both of the medic's hands disappear forward out of the field of vision. Hands prying, the jaw open, jamming the dog tag into the teeth. The metal cold and slimy against the tongue and gums, pressing the jaws firmly closed again, the dog tag feeling huge and immovable inside the mouth. The world is the medic's face now, looming like a scarred cliff inches away, his bloodshot, twitching eyes as huge as moons, his mouth hanging slackly open with exhaustion, as cavernous and bottomless as a magic cave to a little boy. The medic has halitosis, his breath filled with a richly corrupt smell of freshly turned earth. The medic stretches out two fingers which completely occupy the field of vision, blocking out even the sky. The medic's fingertips are the only things in the world now. They are stained and dirty, and one has a white scar across the walls. The medic's fingertips touch the eyelids and gently press down. And now there's nothing but darkness. And I remember the way dawn would crack the eastern sky, the rosy blush slowly spreading and staining the black of night, chasing away the darkness, driving away the stars. And I remember the way a woman looks at you when she loves you, and the sound that a kitten makes when it is happy, and the way that snowflakes blur and melt against a warm window pane in winter.
I remember. That story is titled A Dream at Noonday, written by Gardner Duzois. It appears in the collection edited by Damon Knight, titled Orbit 7. This is Michael Hansen speaking. Technical production for MindWebs by Leslie Hilsenhoff. MindWebs is a production of WHA Radio in Madison, a service of University of Wisconsin Extension.

0: Another color with city dirt?
1: That dirt edge needs Mild Green Fairy's cleaning edge. 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Right on the dirt.
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3: 31 and a half, 32, 33, 35, 40 and 10 is 50 and 50 is a pound. At first, when you are given change in new money, it may sound rather odd. So if you're puzzled by 31 and a half, 32, 33, 35, 40 and 10 is 50 and 50 is a pound, think decimal. Now there are 100 new pence in a pound. Think decimal. That way you'll find shopping simple.
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9: Once upon a time there was an engineer.
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13: I came into possession of the Lonsford house through the accident of my uncle's death. My inheritance from him enabled me to buy it, for it was the isolated kind of dwelling I'd been looking for in order to finish a novel I was working on. I've always found it impossible to create anything worthwhile in the noise of the city. The house was fully furnished, but since it had been empty for many years, it was extremely dusty. And I spent my first day cleaning away the dust in the few rooms I intended to use. Lonsford House. I remember the place as if it were only yesterday I discovered the green vase, learnt its terrible secret, and passed so nearly through the veil that separates sanity and the madness that lies beyond midnight. Biotex, the new soak and pre-wash powder, presents Beyond Midnight by Michael McCabe.

0: Lunsford House. The agent hadn't been enthusiastic. I got the impression that he didn't much care whether he sold me the place or not.
1: Nothing extraordinary about Lunsford House, Mr. Roy. It's very big, of course. It's only built and big in those days. If it wasn't so strongly built, it had fallen to pieces years ago. A house needs to be cared for. Leave it empty.
0: Well, it's what I'm looking for. Nicely back from the road, surrounded by trees.
1: A lot of trees, yes.
0: Fields, pastures. It's hard to find somewhere without any close neighbors these days.
1: Oh, I can show you others. There's a place in...
0: Feltham, I want to buy Lunsford.
1: You do?
0: I do.
1: Well, then, nothing else I can...
0: No.
1: Right, sir. You write books, you said.
0: I write books, yes. When can I take possession?
1: Today.
0: Oh, marvelous. I'm halfway through a book at the moment, you see. I've been stuck for weeks. I need peace now. Quiet. No. For 5 days after moving in, I worked from 5 in the morning right through the day until it was dark. The book progressed beautifully. I was even thinking of who the film rights should go to when I hit another dull patch. Nothing. I destroyed a few thousand words and left the typewriter until a possible return of inspiration. I was fairly satisfied, though, and it was with a lot of pleasure that I began to examine more carefully the house I'd so quickly and, perhaps rashly, bought. In most ways, it was typical of the houses erected in the country 100 years ago. It needed a lot of money spent on it before it would assume the splendor it deserved, but I needed only 1 or 2 rooms. One thing puzzled me. The little attic.

0: No key. Why is that, Vince? And of course, I want to know what's in there now. Give that agent a ring. Treasure? Fat chance. Wonder why this door should be locked when all the others are open. I started to rearrange the kitchen the next day. I knew instinctively that no good would come of hammering the typewriter. The place was in a terrible state. I cleaned out some cupboards, did a bit of inexpert scrubbing, and then, while I was reaching up to hook a number of miscellaneous objects out of a sort of old-fashioned tall boy thing in a corner, I accidentally knocked off a shelf a canister. It opened, and a piece of folded paper fell out. An old piece of paper, brown with age, badly worn and tattered. There was writing on the paper. It was barely legible. The ink had faded badly, and large sections of the script had been worn or torn away. It was dated over 30 years before. And all that remained of the entire first paragraph beneath the date was
1: Stephen Lansford, a young man of 25.
0: And that was all the first paragraph said. Thereafter occurred a puzzling sequence of half lines, sentences, paragraphs, in this order.
1: To have him tutored in the arts, particularly gifted in pottery making. Stephen developed a great fondness for his tutor, and under his guidance did the only constructive work of his life. A crude, ugly vase, bilious green in color. Stephen was proud of it. Kept it on the center of a small table in the living room. Dismissed. Stephen raged for days, and there began a subtle deterioration of a character which had always heretofore been shy and retiring. Ugly metamorphosis, a kind of madness in the course of which he would never allow his vase to be moved. Made his mother promise that it would never be moved under pain of dire punishment, but left to stand where he had put it. Some strange elemental bond seemed to have developed between the young man and his creation. After Stephen's death, Mrs. Lansford was unable to bear the thought of. Instead, she had the casket sealed, obtained permission from the authorities, and in the attic. Thereafter, rigid adherence to her promise. Stipulation in her will, adjuring all future occupants not to move the vase. When a relative came to live in the house after her death, body torn, rent apart, found beside the table. I will, I know, eventually lift the vase.
0: And that's all. I couldn't make a lot of sense out of it, I must admit. I tried to read, to make out the bits that had faded, but it wasn't possible. On the end of the whole thing was a signature. Matthew Hargrove. Suddenly I remembered seeing, in the living room, which I hadn't had time to clean, a small table pushed over against the wall with a cloth covering an object of some bulk. That'll be it, all right. See what they meant in their letter thing. It is crude. Ugly as sin. Matthew Hargrove. Wonder who he was. Or is. There was nothing in Uncle's papers about anyone of that name. Matthew Hargrove.
2: Matthew Hargrove. Hargrove. Matthew Hargrove. You the young chap that bought the Lumsford place?
0: Yes, I expect to be a regular customer here.
2: People don't talk much about what happened to that Hargrove man. Used to be Mrs. Lumsford's lawyer. Wrote up the old woman's will. Oh, queer that was. What about some vase singer, some maid? Funny things went on after she died, you see. You want anything more than the razor blade, do you?
0: What funny things?
2: Well, there was Reuben Yates. That was her cousin. Came down when she got sick and stayed. You're from the town, aren't you? You don't get to hear about things like we do down here in the country, you see.
0: What happened to Reuben Yates?
2: Reuben Yates? Well, they found him next to that table with the vase on it. Said he was torn apart.
0: I see. And where does Matthew Hargrove come in?
2: Oh, right after. He was the next one to move into the house. And he was the next one found by the table, too. Same as Reuben Yates. People say that they that saw him got sick in their stomachs for weeks afterwards.
0: And then?
2: No more. Nobody else moved into that house. From then till the day you moved in, nobody. Nobody at all.
0: The inference behind Mrs. Culkin's, the lady in the village shop's, words, added to those in the fragmented letter, began to take a kind of nagging form in my thoughts. For the rest of that day, I tried to write. I couldn't. No city noises. But there was another distraction now. The vase, and the strange story behind it. The living room drew me, and I went in. I looked at the ugly thing for a long, long time. And then I stretched out my hand to lift it. Suddenly I remembered Reuben Yates and Matthew Hargrove. Come on, Roy. Stop me. But even so, I only lifted the thing a quarter of an inch from the little table. It was about 10 seconds later that I heard it. I replaced the vase. How can I describe it? I don't know where it came from. Somewhere in the house. Somewhere, to be sure. It reminded me of nothing I'd ever heard in the whole of my life before. Silence followed. A deep, deep silence. Then I tilted the vase again. This time the reaction was instantaneous. I went and got a brandy and sat down for a while to recover my composure. It was then that I remembered the attic. It took me a long time to summon up the courage, but I had to know. I went back and quickly slipped a penny under the vase on the table.

I got down on my hands and knees and tried to peer through the keyhole. I couldn't see anything. As I was struggling to my feet, I felt a thin current of air cross my face. A short, warm draft of air. But there was no attic window through which the wind could enter. And the air that struck my face was warm. I bent down again. And this time, I put my ear to the keyhole.

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0: why I did it, I don't know. Even then, something told me I was meddling in things I could never hope to understand. There was something in the house I knew then that could bathe me in the fires of purgatory forever and a day. But I came down the stairs and placed two more coins under the vase, tilting it further. I immediately returned to the attic door. I no longer heard mere breathing through that keyhole from the room beyond. I did not wait long. Something was trying to get out. I removed the coins again from under the vase, and it once more rested as it had done so for 30 years. All next day, the memory of that experience preyed on me. I couldn't work. I could hardly bear to be alone. The vase exercised an unholy fascination on me. I was in desperate need of company. And that's why I wrote an invitation to Edward Clayton and asked him to spend a week with me to celebrate my inheritance. He came, as I knew he would. We'd been great friends for many years, but for the first 3 days, I was loath to confide in him.
1: Ah, this could be splendid, Dennis. This room, light, airy. Have to do something with those curtains, of course, but... And what's this?
2: Oh, for the love of heaven, don't touch that vase. Well,
1: why not? What's the...
2: Sit down. I'll tell you.
1: Hmm?
0: Sit down. I told him everything that had happened since I took possession of the house. Little effort to conceal his skepticism.
1: Oh, Dennis. Come on, man. I mean...
2: You must take me seriously.
1: But granting that what you say is true, what... I mean, what the devil does it mean?
2: I don't know. You read the letter?
1: Hmm? Oh, yes. It just read it in front of you, didn't I?
2: Edward, promise me you will not touch that vase.
1: But wouldn't that put me in the position of subscribing to your fears?
2: Please!
1: All right, promise. Scout's honor. I need beer. Lots of cold, cold beer. Come on, the ghost isn't walking at the moment.
0: He promised. Oh, yes. But he promised without believing. And perhaps the very promise he made was a challenge. Next day, he seemed unable to concentrate. Twice when I spoke to him, he didn't hear me. He was in a kind of dream, thinking of something else. I knew what it was. I did everything I could to divert his attention. I read him part of my novel, which had come to a full stop. He listened and made some favorable comments. For a while... But I knew I was not holding his attention. He kept wandering about the house, and inevitably his journeying took him by or into the room where the table and the vase upon it had lived for the past 30 years.
2: This thing seems to fascinate you.
1: Hmm?
2: The vase.
1: Vase? Oh, the vase!
2: You can't take your eyes off it. I've been watching you.
1: Oh, at first, well, I thought it was a fairy story.
2: And now?
1: Well, now I'm not so sure. I wonder...
2: Don't. Some malignance is associated with that thing. Some bond ties it to something in the attic.
1: What do you...
2: I mean something linked with it in space or time.
1: Or in the attic.
2: Or in the attic, yes.
1: If you think so, why haven't you been up there to see?
2: It's locked.
1: Well...
2: I couldn't bring myself to break in.
1: There's no time like the present, then, is there?
3: You game?
2: I don't know.
1: Well, make up your mind. You can't just live here with half-truths. You either find out there's something nasty and horrible around, in which case you move out. Or you find out it's all a silly mistake. Lay the ghost and continue writing your book in peace. And incidentally, I think your book will be very splendid.
0: Thank you.
1: So, let's go and see what's up in the attic. Bring the lamp.
0: All right.
1: Got the lamp?
0: Yes.
1: Coat off, I think. Danger. Men at work.
0: Yep.
2: Our lamplight flooded the room. In the middle of the attic floor stood a coffin. Just a coffin. Nothing else. Not even a rug was to be seen in that gabled room. The coffin was festooned with spider's webs, as if it had not been disturbed for decades.

0: sealed. I take it that this is Stephen Lunsford's coffin. His mother had him put here.
1: I imagine so. Yes. The vase is the one he made in the letter. Remember?
0: Exactly. Well. Yes, I know what you're thinking. It doesn't hold water, Dennis, and you ought to be the first to see it.
1: Nothing about this thing holds water, as you put it.
2: Suppose it isn't a bad place to rest. If you were dead, I mean. Dry, at least. Better than 6 feet under, eh? Don't stare at it like that. Nothing's going to rise up out of it, Dennis.
1: Isn't it?
2: No. Ghoulish lot, the last, isn't it?
1: Let's get out of here.
2: Okay. What are you going to do about this room, attic?
1: I'm going to seal it. Nail it up.

0: Drink? I need one. This moaning noise you talked about.
1: Yes?
0: Care to demonstrate?
1: All right. Listen. I'm all ears. Slowly, I lifted the green vase. Half an inch

0: Interesting.
1: All right. Now you've heard. Let's have that drink, and then I think I'm ready for bed. Books come to a dead stop at the moment. Do you know what? If nothing happens with the book, I mean, by the time you leave, I'll come back to town for a while. If and when I sell my book, if it's published and makes money, maybe I'll have this place. What are you doing? Put the vase down!
2: I moved towards him, whereupon he lifted the vase high above his head and backed away, grinning madly. Then we heard the attic door beaten down. Color drained from Edward Clayton's face.
3: Take the vase, Dennis! I can't move! I can't move!
2: He dropped the vase, it smashed into 100 pieces, and then the thing was at the door, and the door opened, and it was in the room!
3: Dennis!
2: Towards the window, and before I crashed through the glass, I half turned. Something had entered that room beyond my reach of sight, for Edward was hanging limply aloft in mid-air.
0: Here.
1: Thanks.
0: So, that's about it then, eh?
1: That's it. Poor Edward. Poor. Poor Edward.
0: No, steady on. The doctor says you've not to get out of bed. You've had a shock.
1: Poor Edward. I told him. I told him. I did, Sergeant.
0: Yes. Well, the folks from Bernstrom went up there, and there he was. Just like the others. It was a thing neither you nor any other man could have done. There's one more thing, sir, I'm afraid to have to tell you. They took matters into their own hands. They burned down your house. Took your stuff out first and set fire to the house.
1: Yes, it was just as well. I couldn't have gone back there.
0: Funny thing, though. You said the vase was smashed on the floor.
1: It was.
0: When we found it, all the broken pieces were piled together, as neat as you please, smack in the middle of the table.

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1: Hello, sir. Oh, no, sir, nothing tastes nicer than Cadbury's Dairy Milk.
2: Oh.
1: Lovely, isn't it? Mm. And as anyone can see, every bar is chunky.
3: Magic.
4: Yeah.
1: That's because there's a glass and a half of full cream milk in every half pound. 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

0: Hello, Mr. Know-It-All here, the man who knows everything about everything.
1: What baseball record does Greg Bruno hold?
0: An original copy of Take Me Out to the Ball Game. Hello, Mr. Know-It-All.
2: Who made up Abraham Lincoln's cabinet?
0: Carl Schwab in Walnut. Hello, Mr. Know-It-All.
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6: Since the time of the ancient Greek theater with its processions and its choruses, man has been fascinated with seeing and hearing his dreams, his frustrations, and his revels reenacted upon the stage. In the theater, he may laugh at high comedy or tremble at stark tragedy. And when tragedy strikes where there is comedy, it is most telling. As in the story you're about to hear. But our drama occurs not on stage, but backstage. In a theater where a revival of vaudeville is being held. May Gramby of the comedy team of Gramby and Gramby emerges from a dressing room, descends a spiral iron staircase, and crosses to the stage door.
7: Hey, where are you going, May?
8: Out.
7: But you're on in 15 minutes.
8: Not me. Let me out of here.
7: Hey, wait a minute. Cool it. Now, what's the problem?
8: I'm through. I've had it. I'm turning in my grief.
7: Look, baby, you can't walk out like this. It ain't professional.
8: Don't give me that show must go on garbage.
7: Does Al know you're leaving?
8: I don't care whether that bum knows or wants to stop.
7: Now, wait. Hey, Pop.
9: Right here, Mr. Wakefield.
7: Go up down Granby's dressing room. Ask him to come down here, will you?
9: Oh, okay.
7: Now, let's try to settle this thing. Now, what's the beef this time?
8: The beef this time and all the time is that I just can't stand working with him.
7: But he's your husband.
8: He's also a comic. Well, he ain't funny. He says I sing off key. He says I step on his laughs.
7: Comics are like that. You can't walk out on him just because he gets uptight over a performance or two.
8: Oh, that ain't why I'm walking out. He's on a new kick now. He thinks I'm on the make for Tom Kent, that tenor in the Flash Act. What would I want with a tenor? I like a guy with...
7: Have you given Al any reason to be jealous?
8: No. Kent told me I had real talent, and I told him I thought he was a real doll to say so. Al heard only the real doll part and blew a stack. Now he thinks we've got a thing going between us.
7: The whole fight was over that?
8: Yeah. But it was one fight too many. And if you think I'm going to let any black-faced comic, even if he is my husband...
9: Excuse me, Mr. Wakefield. Mr. Grampy can't come down.
7: Why not?
9: He's dead.
10: Oh, not Al.
11: You're the manager of this theater?
12: That's right. I'm Wally Wickfield.
11: I'm from Homicide, Dan McBride. Have you touched anything in this dressing room since the body was discovered?
9: Not a thing. I found Mr. Granby just like that.
12: The reason he's in blackface, Lieutenant, is that he and his wife are due to go on. Incidentally, I went on stage and told the audience the remainder of the performance was canceled due to a death in the cast.
11: Good. I mean, what's the story on this man, Granby?
12: He was a relic from the old days of vaudeville. After all, burnt cork comics aren't exactly the new generation's idea of hip comedy.
11: Did he work by himself?
12: No, his wife played straight for him.
11: She here?
12: Downstairs. Oh, by the way, she hasn't seen the body yet. We thought it. But we'd better get things cleaned up a bit first.
11: Yeah, and you discovered the body, right?
9: Yeah, yes, sir, Mr. Wakefield. We were all downstairs backstage. Asked me to come up here and send Al down to him and May.
11: May?
9: Yeah, that's Mrs. Granby. When I came up, the dressing room door was closed. I knocked. When I got no answer, I opened the door and peeked in on account of I'd seen Al in here just a few minutes before.
11: Mm-hmm. And he was lying just as he is now?
9: Yes, sir.
11: Did you ever see that knife before?
9: Many times. It's been in the prop room for years.
11: Yeah, that'd be where the stage properties or supplies and other paraphernalia kept?
9: Right.
11: Yeah. Any idea who might have done this?
9: No, sir.
11: Did you hear any arguments, quarreling or anything before the stabbing?
9: No.
11: Yeah. Any strangers come in or go out your stage door?
9: No.
11: Okay. It'll be all for now, but we may want to talk to you again, so don't leave the theater.
9: Why should I leave? I work here all night.
11: Mr. Wakefield, as I recall, you said you hadn't seen the body until I arrived.
12: Right. After I'd insisted Mrs. Granby not come up here, I stayed with her trying to calm her down.
11: When did you see him last?
12: During the supper show.
11: How long have you known him?
12: Quite a few years, on and off. I used to manage a vaudeville house. I booked the act several times.
11: Mm-hmm. How'd you get along with him?
12: Oh, fine. Hey, look, you don't think I have
11: I was just asking a question.
12: We got along fine, very friendly.
11: Mm-hmm. Had he had any trouble, arguments or such, with any of the people who were working here?
12: One, his wife.
11: Oh? What sort of trouble?
12: Oh, the usual man and wife spats, professional jealousies popping up and so on. He had a big go-round only today, as a matter of fact. I caught her just as she was walking out of the show.
11: Did she say what made her decide to leave?
12: Said Al gave her a bad time, suspicious that she was getting involved with Tom Kent.
11: Who was Tom Kent?
12: A singer. Works in the Flash Act on the bill.
11: Was she involved?
12: Well, she told me she wasn't. And as far as I know, she was always loyal to Al.
8: And I was always loyal to Al. You gotta believe me.
11: I'll try. Mrs. Granby, do you think you're up to looking at your husband's body now?
8: It's up to it as I'll ever be, I guess.
11: What is it?
8: That body. That's not my husband.
11: It isn't?
8: No. Take that wig off him.
11: A wig, huh?
8: Mm-hmm.
11: There we are.
8: You see? That guy's got blonde hair. That's Tom Kent.

Matus is a rosé wine imported from the old world to go with everything good. It has a light, easy-to-like taste, so it makes good food even better. Good people, friendlier. And good times? Well, just try some and see.

0: sure Granby didn't leave the theater?
1: Sure as I'm standing here. Not by the stage door, anyway.
0: Did you get anything from the other ushers or doormen, Mr. Wakefield?
2: Checked them all. None of them saw Al Granby leave by any of the exits.
0: Hello. Communications? Lieutenant McBride here. I want you to put out a pickup on Al Granby. Suspicion of murder. About 5'10", auburn hair, balding in front. Now, give me the laboratory, please. This is Lieutenant McBride. I need a lab man over here at the Henry Irving Theater. Yeah. And have him bring a photographer along, too. Get him over here on the double. Hiya, Pat. You made good time. The body's right there. You know the angles I need. Shoot them.
3: Right, Dan.
0: Oh, and Dave, dust the knife handle for prints. And maybe the doorknob and the dressing table.
4: Yeah, I'll get everything I can.
0: While I was waiting for you guys, I figured out something. I think the blackface makeup and the wig and the dressing gown were put on this man after he was killed. Take a look at the hole in the fabric, right around the knife.
4: Yeah, you're right. And the knife didn't make that hole. It was cut or torn so the dressing gown could be slipped over the knife handle.
0: Right. And I think he died immediately. There's only one blotch of blood here. Obviously, he didn't move around after the stabbing. Now then, come over here to the other side of the room. Now, this is a puzzler. There's bloodstains on the floor and on the windowsill. I'd say this is how Granby got out. He was bleeding, too.
4: Well, then he must have been wounded while attacking the dead man.
0: Not likely. The dead man was stabbed from behind, and there is no sign of a struggle.
4: Yeah, well, I suppose it could be that...
5: Help! Help!
4: Well, what was that?
0: Well, it sounds like the old doorman. Come on. Now, watch it, Dave. These stairs are tricky, and the whole stage is dark.
4: Oh, here, I got my flashlight.
0: Oh, yeah, that's better.
5: Help someone!
0: It is the doorman. I can't see you, Pop. Are you okay? Dave, shine your light over there towards the stage door.
4: Hey, look. There he is, stretched out on the floor.
0: Take it easy, old-timer. Don't move. Now, tell me, what happened?
5: He hit me on the head, got away.
0: Who, Pop? Who?
5: Al Granby.
2: Who's there?
0: It's me, McBride.
2: Oh.
0: What's the idea of sneaking out here to the box office? I gave explicit orders no one was to leave the green room.
2: Well, I had business to attend to. We canceled a show tonight. That means a lot of refunds. I wanted to go over the receipts.
0: Why didn't you ask permission?
2: Well, I did. The cop you stationed at the green room said it's okay.
0: You should have asked my permission.
2: I'm sorry.
0: How'd you get out here? Through the stage door?
2: No, I came out to one of the fire exits at the side of the theater.
0: Were the lights on backstage when you left?
2: Yeah. Why?
0: We found the lights turned out, and Pop was slugged. Whoever clobbered him must have gotten out the stage door into the alley. You were seen in the alley.
2: The fire exit's open on the alley. I never touched the old boy. Look, if I was planning to take it on the lam, I wouldn't be here now, would I?
0: You might be. You could be out here emptying the till while looking for a chance to split.
2: Well, you could get laughs on that routine.
0: Okay, I'll give you a straight line. What about the fight you had with the tenor, Tom Kent, the dead man?
2: Who told you that?
0: One of the stagehands. Now, come on. Lock up your cash and get back to the green room.
3: Ah, oh, hi, Dave.
4: Hi.
3: Are you about through? I've got all the pictures we need.
4: Yeah, I think I'm about done. The morgue's taking the body.
3: Yeah, Dan okayed it.
4: Yeah, well, where is he now?
3: Oh, he decided to investigate further. You know, the blood over there on the windowsill.
4: Oh, so that's why the window's open. Oh, what'd he do, get down the fire escape?
3: Yeah, he's on his way back up now.
0: It's hard to believe. When I was a rookie in uniform, I chased a guy up a fire escape to a third-story balcony. That was before I developed a balcony of my own. Well, at least the climb down and back was worth it. Even if I did get half the dust on the fire escape all over my nice new double knit.
3: Here, let me help you brush it off.
0: Oh, no, thanks. I can manage. By the way, I've concluded that Al Granby didn't slug the old doorman.
4: So what now?
0: I'm releasing all the suspects.
3: Hey, you found the murderer?
0: Not yet, but I have a hunch who it is. Let's go downstairs.
6: More questions, Lieutenant?
0: Not for now, Mrs. Granby.
2: Does that go for me also?
0: Yep, you're on your own. And you can buzz off too, Pop.
5: These are my working hours. I stay.
0: Well, do what you like. Right now, I'm going to concentrate on finding Al Granby.
6: If you find him, please call me. I gotta know what's happened to him.
0: I'll let you know, Mrs. Granby. Good night.
2: Good night.
6: Good night.
5: Good night, Lieutenant. I'll be around if you need me.
0: Thanks a lot. Hey, you two stick with me.
3: Okay. Hey, where are we going? Back downstairs into the theater. Into the theater? Yeah.
0: But this time, we're going by way of the fire escape.
7: The man teach a man what he can't and he can't. No man makes exceptions for you. You learn to stay on your guard, looking out for your part. You learn beech nuts that are back of your chew. Like my daddy told, when you go at the cold, you're not down there to take in the view. You keep respect for the mind, concentrate all the time. Of course, beech nuts for the back of you chew. What makes beech nuts such a traditional favorite? It's cause beech nut just keeps on getting better. It's a moister, more satisfying chew. Next time you're buying chewing tobacco, try beech nut. You won't be disappointed. Then when your shift's done, you come back to the sun. You and the boys hold.

0: She ain't such a bad wife. You got your peach nut tobacco to chew.
1: Two stories, seems, when you're outside a building.
2: Don't worry. If you fall, it's not any higher outside than it is inside.
1: Hey, hold it.
2: Yeah, this is the level we want. We're lucky the window isn't locked.
1: Well, what's in there, Dan?
2: The property room.
3: Hey, this is directly below Al Granby's dressing room, isn't it?
2: And that's what gave me the idea. Now then, when I open the window, everybody climb in.
1: Shh. Be absolutely quiet.
3: Oh, gee, it's dark.
4: How about my flashlight?
2: No. Can't take a chance.
1: Well, what are we looking for?
2: We're not looking for. We're waiting for.
3: Well, who are we waiting for?
2: I don't know for sure, but I have a hunch. Hey, close that window. I don't want whoever comes in to suspect anything. Now, that's good. Now, Dave, have your flashlight handy, but don't turn it on until I give the word.
3: Yeah, all set, man.
2: Okay, fellas, now be quiet and get behind that big packing case. No, not that one. This one. Now then, that door over there leads to backstage. It won't be long before someone comes through that door, and whoever it is, it'll be our murderer.
1: Shh. Someone's coming.
2: Okay, you. Hold it. Turn that flashlight on, Dave.
5: Don't shoot! It's me, Pop!
2: Yeah, we know it's you, Pop. We can see sharp and clear. Here, get your hands behind your back.
5: You have to do that.
2: I'm afraid so. After what you've done, I don't want you to get your hands on me.
5: How'd you know, Lieutenant?
2: A stagehand told me you used to perform in musical comedy. He said that sometimes, when you were singing as you worked around here, Tom Kent, whose voice was young and still in good form, made fun of you.
5: Well, he didn't have to needle me about sounding like a frog or an old crow. He never sang opposite Fritzy Chef or Blanche Ray or... I couldn't take it any longer. I had to wipe that sneer off his face.
2: You better not talk until you get a lawyer, Pop.
5: I know all that stuff about my rights. I don't want a lawyer. And I killed Al Granby, too.
3: Hey, what?
2: Because he saw you kill Tom Kent, right?
5: Right. He was a witness. I had to kill him.
2: Yeah, that's why he couldn't have slugged you backstage. He was already dead. And you were the only one with a key to the master light switch box. You switched off the house lights and faked being slugged.
3: Yeah, but why did you blacken Kent's face? Why that afro wig? And why wrap him in Granby's dressing?
5: Yeah, it was stupid, I guess, but I figured it would confuse the police long enough for me to take care of Al and get out of town. It was all for nothing, wasn't it, Lieutenant?
2: I'm afraid it was, Pop. And if you'd been thinking straight, you should have known that at your age you couldn't have carried off a packing case with a man's body in it.
3: Was that what I'm going to drag out of the prop room? He'd never have made it.
2: Haven't you noticed? He didn't make it.
6: So there it is. She's missing all these great pictures. She needs everything.
7: That's amazing. Listen, I think I have exactly what you're looking for. It's a brand new thing. It's a Kodak Pocket Smile Saver Kit.
6: Look at that, will you?
7: It has a Kodak Pocket Instamatic 10 camera and a neat camera.
6: It's got a case and film and
7: magic cubes. And
6: well, that's everything she needs.
7: Exactly.
6: Well, listen, I can't spend a lot of money on this. It's only a hobby, girl.
7: This is perfect. This is less than $30.
6: Oh, that's terrific. It's a complete outfit? I can't believe it.
7: How are you going to get this to her?
6: I'm going up on the roof. Like I get her everything. I'll just hand it to her as she goes by.
7: She goes
6: every
7: by?
6: 90 minutes.
7: Every 90
6: yeah,
7: minutes.
6: At an altitude of 38 feet.
7: That's
6: yeah.
7: Really
6: well,
7: low.
6: Well, that liftoff was a little off. 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
7: Tell me how she got started as an amateur astronaut.
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0: 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They eat a great many of these. They peel them with their metal knives. Boil them for 20 of their minutes. 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
1: 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Here, Starlab Research Director Mark Cassidy, along with the scientists and technicians of the International Space Authority, watch over the countless stars and planets that fill the silent distances beyond the giant space station. This week, the men and women of Starlab encounter the terrifying dissonance of Death Song.